0: goals that God would have us to achieve. Very evident. Listen to this. He says in verse 12, not that I've already obtained it. He says, but I'm pressing on in order that I may seize, grasp, lay hold of that for which God has already seized me and grasped me and laid hold of me. All right, the second thing I want us to notice here is this. The spirit that conquers is a spirit that has the courage to attempt even at the risk of failure. The courage to attempt something even at the risk of failure. Do you know the primary reason for failure? There are 7 major reasons that people fail. But the one on the top is fear. Fear of what? Fear of failure, fear of criticism, and fear of exposure. Suppose I don't reach my goal. So what? Everybody who's ever attempted anything has failed many times. And because you failed to reach your goal the first time, or the second time, or the 10th time, or the 20th time, fear of failure. Secondly, fear of criticism. Well, I can tell you this. Isn't it true? People are going to criticize you whether you attempt anything or not. So you might as well go ahead and give it all you've got and attempt something worthy of your life. Listen, attempt to reach a goal that is worthy of the investment of your life. And the reason some people don't set goals is because it's never clear to them anything that is worthy of the investment of their life. Paul looked at his life. He knew that a worthy goal was to know the Lord Jesus Christ, the maximum of his potential. To evangelize the known world of his day, he gave himself to those holy goals and he was consumed by them. And he set out as a man to evangelize his world, knowing that there would be failures. Listen, you're talking about failures and you're talking about suffering and pain, shipwreck, beaten, stoned, you just run down the gamut. Everywhere he went, the Jews were following him. He had hindrance after handicap, after burden, after problem, after problem, after problem. He never stopped. You know why he never stopped? Because Paul decided. He decided that the goal that motivated him was worthy of his life, worthy of his death, worthy of the investment of his time. But you see, if you don't stop to look at your life and examine your life, what you're doing and how you're spending or investing it, the fact that it belongs to God, what he said he's willing to do in you, who you are in him, and what your potential is, friend, you'll just drift. God doesn't want you drifting. He wants you achieving in his name by his power and for his glory. Not in the human carnality of do-it-yourself kind of better yourself and do it in your own strength, but in the power of Almighty God, we're to trust Him. But the courage to attempt even at the risk of failure. Surely you're going to fail. Can you name anybody who's ever accomplished anything great who didn't fail again and again and again? But you see, it's in the fail. Listen, let me ask you a question. What does God use in your life most? Your failures or your strengths? What does He use the most? Your failures. Where is it that God exercises His greatest power in your life? Not in your strengths, but in your failures, in your weaknesses. Where are we the weakest? That's where God gets our attention. Where are we the weakest? That's where we depend upon Him the most. So God takes our weaknesses, and while He's building us up, what is He doing? He's taking advantage of these weaknesses to do what? To keep us dependent upon Him. There's every single one of us has a particular weakness in our life wherein we know that if we don't depend on God in that particular area, bang, that's it. And God knows what it is, and the devil knows what it is, and we better know what it is. And when we do and recognize the weakness for what is, what does God do with those weaknesses? He takes great advantage to build faith and dependence upon Him, which is the foundation of all of accomplishment and achievement that has any eternal value to it whatsoever. But there's a third thing I want you to notice about His spirit here. And that is confidence. Listen to this. Not that I've already obtained it. I've already become perfect. But he says, I press on in order that I may what? That I may grasp, that I may seize, that I may lay hold of it. He says, I'm confident if I keep moving in this direction, one day I shall accomplish and achieve what my heart desires. And that is, I will understand. I will explore until I have experienced knowing God and the potential which I have as a servant and as a son of God, I will begin to taste of the joy of knowing what Jesus Christ can do in the life of one person. Confident. What did Paul say? I can do all things through Christ who strengthens me, because my God shall supply all of my needs according to His riches in glory by Christ Jesus. Paul had put it together. He knew the key to achievement and accomplishment, and he knew that, listen, that it wasn't self-confidence, not building up self, but doing what? Relying upon the supernatural power of the living Christ, who was his life and who is our life. The truth is, listen, Paul didn't have any more going for him than you've got going for you. You say, oh, now, wait a minute, but look at the experiences Paul had. Paul had experiences that God had worked into his life. Listen, what have you got? You not only have your experiences, but you have the written historical account. Listen, you've got 66 books of the Bible indicating to us and clarifying to us so clearly God's omnipotent work in the lives of all types of people, both weak and strong, both good and bad, and how God in His faithfulness has performed thousands of years. Our problem is we doubt ourselves and we doubt God and we believe the devil's lie that we can't do it. Not talking about doing it in our strength, talking about doing it in His strength. The spirit of confidence in Christ. Listen, the truth is in Christ Jesus, you can do anything and everything God Almighty challenges you to do. And friend, to believe anything less than that is to believe somebody other than God. The devil says you can't, God says you can. Satan says it won't happen, God says it will. Now, who are you going to believe? So you can hear a sermon, get all fired up and go home and say, well, you know, second thought. And that's the problem you need to ask yourself. Where did that second thought come from? Did it come from God or did it come from the devil? The second thought sometimes is straight from the devil. Oh, it'll happen for some folks, but not for me. The spirit that conquers is a spirit of confidence and achievement in the power of Almighty God within me to make me invincible in doing the will of God. All you've got to be sure of is that your goals are in keeping with God's purpose for your life. And they're not the same for everybody. Some people have tremendous goals in their business. Some people have tremendous goals in their spiritual life. Doesn't mean that people in business don't have spiritual goals, but I'm simply saying that the goals and the things and the avenues of our life that God will use to grow us up spiritually are different. But the question is, what could God do in your life if you really said, Lord, if you were to say to Him, Lord, here's my life. Lock, stock, barrel, I mean, this is it. Total surrender, absolute, unquestionably. Everything's yours. Hands are open. Nothing do I hold in my hand. It's all yours. What in the world do you think God would do in your life? I'll tell you one thing. We'd all be wonderfully, I tell you, inspiringly amazed at what God would do. You know who's doing the waiting? Not us, brother. God's waiting on us. You see, if you're saying, well, I'm not pleased with myself, then you don't have to be pleased with yourself. And I hope you'll get very displeased with where you are if you're not where God wants you to be, moving in the direction He wants you to move in. Now, listen to this man. He says, watch this, verse 12. Not that I've already obtained it, already become perfect, but I press on. Here is the word of determination. I press on. That is, what he's saying here is, I am earnestly, eagerly, urgently, with every vessel in my body, every drop of blood in my veins, I pursue this one precise goal in my life. You talking about getting your life excited? If something ever turns you on for God and consumes you, brother, something's going to happen to every facet of your life. Your countenance is going to change. Everything's going to change. Now, that's the problem with some folks. They can't stand change. And so what happens? They just drift. Determination. Listen. God has a part in achievement and I have a part. God's part is to show me what it is. God's part is to enable me. God's part is to strengthen me. God's part is to give me direction. God's part is to be my resource. It is my part to make the choices. I have to choose. And I have to choose to be determined to do what God said do in spite of the opposition. Whenever you do anything worthwhile, you're going to hit opposition. And you see, here's where most folks go, oh, I knew it wouldn't work. We act like crybabies, little immature children. Oh, things aren't going my way. They didn't go Paul's way. Listen, you're talking about not going his way. The devil worked on him every inch of every three of his missionary journeys. The devil worked on him. Everything in his power to destroy that man and to stop him. But he was moving and seething with determination to be obedient to Almighty God. And our problem is when the bottom drops out, we want to give up and just pick up our marbles and go home and say, God, I knew it wasn't going to work. That's not the Christian life. That's the baby life. That's the immaturity. He says we are to be mature children of God, determined to be obedient in spite of anything and everything the devil throws at us. And friend, listen, you know what? Watch this. The bigger the goal sets for your life, you just know old Satan's got more demons all lined up to attack you. The bigger the goal, the more glory to God, so the more demonic powers he sends against you. So I can tell you, if you don't want much opposition, then don't attempt much. If you don't want any opposition, don't attempt anything. If you want it easy, you can have it easy. But I'm here to tell you, my friend, you're going to be horribly disappointed. It's better to get in and tough it out with Satan. Get knocked down, defeated, wiped out two or three times. Get up and brush it off and say hallelujah and keep moving. Determined you'll not give up. The world's full of quitters. The going gets rough, I quit. Act like crybabies. Determination. And determination is the result of a commitment. Listen, a commitment to a worthy goal that is worthy of the investment of my life. That's why the first point is consumed by a precise goal that you have examined carefully and have evaluated and said, this is worthy of the investment of my life. Let me ask you a question. When you come to the end of life and you've got a few days to live, do you want to look back over those years and say, what have I accomplished? What have I done? And said, and have to say, nothing, not much. I don't mean you've got to be famous in the eyes of the world. Listen, it isn't fame, it's obedience. And if you just fulfill God's purpose for your life, then you, my friend, you have succeeded at life. Discover God's purpose, get in the middle of it, and be determined. You won't quit when the going gets rough. You're not going to cry because things aren't going your way. You're going to hang in there regardless of the consequences. That's determination. He says, I press on. And what he's using here in this passage is the idea of a runner. Listen, about two-thirds down the track, when a little fatigue begins to set in, he says, oh my goodness, I'll never make it. So he just rolls out on the grass and stretches out while the race goes on. No, he's determined to finish. If he's last or first, he's going to finish. You see, that's where a lot of people fall by the wayside in the Christian life. They get all fired up for God, and then everything doesn't go their way, and they just sort of settle in and say, well, I tried it. Suppose Paul had said that. Man, listen, they stoned him and left him for dead. He wasn't a quitter. And the problem with too many saints is that we quit right before the blessing comes. The spirit that conquers is a spirit of persistence. Listen to this. I press on in order that I may lay hold of that for which I have been laid hold of, that is the Lord Jesus Christ. Then he says in verse 15, he says, now, the attitude you ought to have, is what? Pressing on, that is earnestly pursuing, reaching out, stretching, straining, forgetting those things that are behind, having this attitude. And he says, now, if you head out in the wrong direction, verse 15, God will show you. If you head out, for example, somebody says, well, I would set goals, but suppose I set the wrong one, then God will show you it's the wrong one. He'll get you on track. Persistence. That is, when all the quitters have quit, you're still in that plodding. You only may be taking an eighth of an inch a day, quarter of an inch a day, half an inch a day, but you're still moving. Listen, as long as you're moving toward your goal. There are a lot of folks in this day and age, they want everything instant. If I can't have it today, I don't want it. Then forget it. Persistence is a great quality. The persistent man or woman keeps hanging in there. Let me tell you something. Every mother in here has shown persistence if you've been a mother. You didn't change dirty diapers one day. You change them hour after hour, day after day, week after week, month after month. You were persistent because your goal was worthy. Bringing that child up, raising that child up, bringing him into manhood or to her, into womanhood. All of us can be persistent when the goal demands it. What I'm asking you is, are you moved and motivated? Is there anything in your life today that's worthy of the investment of your time, the consuming of your spirit, the courage, the confidence, the determination, and the persistence to see it through? So I want to learn to be a soul winner. After two defeats, you quit. I want to learn to share my faith. The first folks slam the door in your face, I'm not going anymore. I want to tell you, my friend, that is a pitiful, childlike quitter. God doesn't bless quitting. Listen, He blesses determination and persistence that's defeated over and over and embarrassed and criticized. Knocked down, shoved into the corner, beaten down, but keeps going. God loves it. Determination. Determined and motivated by a goal worthy of the investment of your life. You just keep hanging in there. That's the spirit. Listen, that's why Asia Minor was evangelized. Paul didn't give up because he got beaten. He didn't give up because he was shipwrecked. He didn't say, listen, I'm going home. Man, if God, you can't do any better than this, I'm just flat going home. He didn't say that. You know why? Because Paul had his eye on a goal that was worthy of, listen, investing his life in and, if necessary, dying for. Listen to this. Not only persistence, but humility. Listen to what he says. Not that I've already obtained it. He says that twice. Brethren, I don't regard myself to having laid hold of it yet. Now listen to me. Success doesn't come to the proud, egotistical, look at my train of accomplishments, look at all of my achievements. Now, some people may say that's success. That's not really success. A man or woman is successful when they're living in the will of God and accomplishing God's purpose for their life, whatever that may be. Not bragging about the past. The spirit of humility. Paul said, here's where I am, but I'm not there yet. And my friend, listen, as long as your spirit is, here's where I am, but I'm not there yet. Here's where I'm going, I'm not there yet. Here's how I intend to get there, I'm not there yet. God's blessed me, I'm not there yet. I've had some failures, I'm not there yet. As long as your spirit is, I'm not there yet. Friend, God's loving hand of blessing is going to rest on a humble spirit. I'm not there yet, because the truth is, friend, none of us are there yet. When you and I stand before Him, or before we leave this life, the last moments of our life, we're going to be saying, I'm not there yet, but I'm going to be. We may have great accomplishments and achievements down here, but the question is, are we there yet? Then I want to give you one final one, which is the most important one. Now watch this one. Paul said, I'm pressing on, earnestly pursuing, reaching out, grabbing, straining every muscle, every fiber in his body, running down the track, reaching toward the goal. But then he made a very simple statement when he says, forgetting what lies behind. Now be very careful at this point. If you're going to achieve anything in the future that's worthwhile, you've got to be willing to forget the past. That doesn't mean that you don't glean lessons from your failures, but that you don't get hung up with the past. Well, the reason I'm not going to attempt this is because look at all my failures in the past. Why should I attempt these things when look what I've done in the past? Paul says, forgetting those things which are behind. The spirit that conquers is the spirit that's able to forget. Now watch this one. How do you forget? The only way you can forget is that you're able to forgive. The spirit of resentment, the spirit of bitterness, an unforgiving spirit will hinder you, my friend, in your achievements and your accomplishments in life. Because you know what that does? That says, you owe me. You hurt me and you owe me. and I'm going to hold this debt over you emotionally as long as I live till you pay up. There's no love in that. That's not positive, that's negative. Listen, one of the primary reasons many people never achieve and accomplish in life is they drag through their life hurts, resentments, bitterness, and an unforgiving spirit. And I want to tell you, my friend, you know what that does? That cancels out the supernatural power of God's activity in your life. When you're dragging behind you resentment and bitterness and an unforgiving spirit, and you're taught, what that does, it divides your mind. It saps up your energy. It causes you to have negative feelings and attitudes and hinders your building relationships with people that are necessary for you to accomplish your goals. Resentment, bitterness, an unforgiving spirit. Listen, you can't forget. You can't forget what you can't forgive. Paul said, forgetting those things which are behind, I press on. And the reason many people can't set goals, can't get excited, can't set their mind to it, can't be consumed by it, can't have singleness of purpose, can't say this one thing I do, is because they're pulling all this chain of garbage behind them, resentment and bitterness and an unforgiving spirit that divides the mind. And they wonder why they go through life. Why can't I accomplish anything? Why am I so confused? Why can't I do this? And so I'll tell you why. You need to ask yourself today one simple question. Am I full of bitterness and resentment? Do I have an unforgiving spirit? You say, oh, but if you knew what they had done, it doesn't make any difference what they've done to you. Let me ask you this. Did they stretch both your arms on a cross and nail two spikes, one in each hand and one in your feet? Did they do that to you? Until they do that to you, my friend, you have no right to hold bitterness and resentment and unforgiving spirit. When they do that, not even then. You know why some of you are struggling financially? Why God doesn't answer your prayers? Why the goals you set, you can't reach them? Because you can't forget the past. And you have indebted those who've hurt you in the past. And you've got it hanging over them. And God can't bless you. Listen, watch this. God can't release you for blessing until you release them in forgiveness. You forget everything else I said. Don't forget that. Forgetting those things which are behind, I press on. But if I can't forget what's... Listen, if I'm having to deal with the past, here's a runner, he's running down the track, he's giving all he's got, reaching out. His eyes are on the goal, his hands are reaching the goal, his feet are heading him that way, and all of a sudden he starts looking around. First of all, his mind gets divided. He could get off track, he could stumble and fall. It's going to slow him down for sure. And the problem is, when you've got old bitterness and resentment and unforgiving spirit back there, and you're running towards your goal, I can guarantee you, you will stumble. You will slow down. You will get off track. And your mind will be divided, and you can't concentrate, and you won't be consumed by that. You will be diversely consumed by two opposing forces, a godly goal and an unforgiving, resentful, bitter spirit that you will not surrender. And so here's what you do. You go through life this way, being pulled in two directions, and wonder why God can't do something in your life. The reason He can't is because you won't let go of the past. I don't care what you've done. I don't care what somebody's done to you. It doesn't make any difference what they've done. You say, yeah, but you know, listen, you may have the greatest case. It cannot be broken. I mean, you've got the greatest case for what somebody's done to you, how badly they've hurt you and harmed you. And I mean, you've been mistreated and boo-hoo-hoo. You can name it. Everybody gets persuaded and says, yeah, you're right, but I want to tell you something. You have to make up your mind. Are you willing to give up that hurt, that resentment, that bitterness to accomplish God's great purpose in your life? Are you going to hold on all that garbage and junk and trash and stinking stuff in your life and one of these days come up before God and He says, here's what you could have done, but look at the filthy trash barrel, the garbage heap that you drug with you through life. Resentment, bitterness, hurt, and unforgiving spirit. The spirit that conquers is able to forget in order to forge ahead with undivided mind. Father, we praise you and bless you. that you have forgiven us so many times for so many things. And as we think about this great Apostle Paul and how you achieved and blessed through him, all of us are reaping the blessings today, 2,000 years later, rejoicing in who you are because he explained it to us so clearly. And I want to ask you today, Father, for somebody who's unsaved, full of resentment and bitterness, unforgiving spirit, that you'd show them today until they're willing to lay that down. Trust in your saving death on the cross for their sins. There'll never be any achievements in life. Oh, the world may applaud them, but no joy, no inner peace, no real happiness, no contentment as long as the war of resentment, the conflict of bitterness, the civil war of an unforgiving spirit rages like hot war in their heart. Would you speak to them and help them to see they need to give their life to you? Then, Father, for believers who've wondered, who've doubted, who've been angry at you because they weren't able to accomplish, help them to see. It just might be it's the past that's destroying their future. I pray in Jesus' name your wonderful, sweet, pursuing Holy Spirit will penetrate the most difficult, the hardest, and the most tender heart today, that we might be obedient sons and daughters, is my prayer in Jesus' name. Amen.
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0: One of the shortest verses in the Bible is found in 1 Thessalonians chapter 5. In fact, there are a couple of very short verses there. One of them says, "Rejoice always." And the other, in the 17th verse, says, "Pray without ceasing." Or, as Paul wrote that in the Greek, he said and put it this way, "Unceasingly pray." That is, we are to continuously be praying. Did he mean by that we're to walk around mumbling something so that people will wonder if we're talking to ourselves? Or is he talking about a spirit? And is he talking about the fact of where prayer ought to be in our life? Is it something we do occasionally? Is it something we do when we get in trouble? Or is prayer to be a priority in our life? And I believe that is exactly what Paul is saying primarily when he says to those Thessalonian believers, unceasingly pray. Now, if somebody should ask you, how would you define prayer? Probably the most familiar definition is praying is just talking to God. But oftentimes when we think about that definition, we think about we do all the talking, God does all the listening. Now, most people when they talk, that's the way they want it to be, don't they? They want to do all the talking, somebody else do all the listening. But true prayer is not a monologue where we do all the talking, God does all the listening, but where we speak and then God speaks to us, not only through His Word, but God will impress your mind and your spirit through the Holy Spirit so that there is a conversation going on between you and God. If you're one of those persons who may say, well, I've never felt God speak to my heart, or I've never felt that God had any particular thing to say to me, it may be that you've not taken the time to listen to God, because surely God is still speaking to people today as He did hundreds and thousands of years ago. You see, prayer isn't to be a mere responsibility of a Christian. Prayer is a tremendous opportunity and privilege for those of us who live down here to be able to carry on a conversation and fellowship and receive wisdom and knowledge and understanding from God who created this whole universe. And if you'll just think about this, every morning when you get up, you have the privilege, as soon as you become conscious and open your eyes, even before you open your eyes and you become conscious, you have the privilege of carrying on a conversation with the God who created everything that has ever been in existence. Now, friend, that isn't a duty. That is a marvelous, incomparable privilege that belongs to every single one of us. To know that every morning we get up, somebody is waiting to carry on a conversation with us, who is omniscient, knows everything we're going to face during the day, who's omnipotent, who's sufficient in His power to take care of us all day long, who is omnipresent, which means we walk in His presence every single step of the way. He is waiting to meet us every single morning. Now, I don't know about you, But it's awfully difficult for me to get up and run out and not take time to at least say hi and carry on a little conversation with God. And you see, one of the reasons so many people have all kinds of troubles in life is because they never stop long enough to get their sense of direction and sense of balance in their life. Now, when prayer becomes a priority in your life, there are two or three things that are required. Number one, you better put it in your schedule. It'll never be a priority. Satan will work you over day and night to be sure he doesn't care what else you do. As long as you don't pray, he's not concerned about your other activities, because he knows the place that prayer has in those activities and what those activities amount to when there is no prayer. Not only does it take some scheduling, it takes some discipline. Because if you're not used to getting up a little bit early, and you're going to have to get up a little early if you're going to start the day with God, it may be a little tough at first until the clock rings and you think, oh my goodness, this ungodly hour of the morning. But let me tell you something, there is no such thing as an ungodly hour. Friend, you need to turn that around and say, not ungodly hour, but the godly hour when God, my Heavenly Father, and I meet all alone, just the two of us, to begin our fellowship to the day and to begin a fellowship that's going to go on all day long. It isn't a brief fellowship that's going to last for 5 minutes or 10 minutes or half an hour, and then we get back together at the end of the day. Oh, no. It is a fellowship that begins early in the morning and continues all day long. That's the kind of fellowship we're talking about. It demands time, it demands discipline, and it demands a commitment on your part. If you just make a decision, I think I'm going to get up early and pray, I guarantee you it won't last. A commitment says, I make a decision, and with that decision goes everything I have within me and by the power of God to execute it. But you see, until prayer becomes a priority in your life, other things, family and cleaning and vocation, all these things take precedence. And so what happens in most people's lives, where does prayer come? Prayer comes at the end of the day. We're dragging, tired, and weary. And then we give God not the best of the day, but what's left over. It's like people's giving in money. They give God what's left over. He doesn't get much of a tithe. And you see, if you only give God what's left over, you're saying something about your attitude toward God. He said, oh, no, wait a minute. I love God, but now wait a minute. If I really love Him and He's really first and He's really the priority, then I'm going to give Him the best time of the day. For me, it may not be early in the morning for you. The best time of the day for you may be later on in the evening or at nighttime. But sometime where you schedule that you and God have an appointment, that you will do everything in your power to keep from breaking because you have placed priority on your fellowship with Almighty God. Now, I'd like to give you a list of things, and I want to suggest you take a pencil and piece of paper, if you will, because I want to talk about this matter of the place a prayer ought to have in our life, and that is that it should be a priority. And I simply want to give you some reasons why prayer should be a priority in our life. And I just want to give you this list, and we'll move right along through them. And the first one is this, that prayer should be a priority. That is, I mean by that now, time that you take alone between you and God, where you and He are talking together in the Word, listening to what He's saying to you in the Word, sharing your heart with Him, allowing God to impress your spirit. Prayer should be a priority, first of all, because prayer in itself is a recognition of our dependence upon God. Now, I want all the key words to start with R so you can remember them and catch them rather quickly. A recognition of my dependence upon God. You recall in the 37th chapter of Isaiah when King Hezekiah had just received a message that the Assyrians were outside the gates, and the king had already sent a message into the people, don't trust your king, talking to God won't make any difference, we've wiped out some other nations and they supposedly believed in your God. And you recall all the pressure that suddenly King Hezekiah felt. What did he do? He didn't call a big committee meeting and ask people what they thought, wring their hands and fretting over it. The Bible says that Hezekiah took that note, he went to the house of God, and what did he do? He laid that message before Almighty God, and as a result of doing so and opening his heart to Almighty God, he pleaded for God to rescue the nation of Israel. He did what God is pleased when all of us do it. And that is when we come to Him in utter dependence upon Him and expressing, God, I'm helpless. I don't know what to do next. I don't know how to carry out this situation. I don't know the answer to this problem. I am absolutely and totally, Father, befuddled about it all. I really need your help. That pleases God. He is pleased when you and I come humbly before Him in praise and adoration and in dependence upon Him to express our need of Him. Because you see,

Suppose you're a salesman, and you just make your list of all the people you're going to meet during the day, and just give them to God. Lord, here are the folks I'm going to meet today. There may be some that you want to add. It may be that all of this isn't going to be able to be fulfilled today, but I'm laying out before you the list of people I'm going to see today, and so I'm just trusting you to give me direction and guidance, that you'll show me what to say here, how to respond here. Here's the situation, Lord. You know, I don't know exactly what to do, but I'm just laying it before you. You talking about God blessing somebody. Friend, listen, He will bless you beyond your fondest dreams. Because what you're doing is you're humbling yourself in recognition that God is your Father. You depend upon Him. You're trusting Him. You need Him. And you're acknowledging your dependence upon Him in each area of your life that day. That pleases God. And when prayer is a priority, we will express our dependence upon Him. We will bring our problems, our heartaches, our burdens, our challenges, our business, our joys, our delights before Him and express our dependence upon Him. When you begin the day, do you begin it with a sense of confidence in yourself? Or do you begin the day with a sense of dependence upon God that He's going to show you each step of the way? And you see, when you do that, what you've really done is this. You've said, Lord, I can't live this day apart from You. I want You in on what I believe You've led me to get up to today. And so I want us to walk through this day together. I want us to live it together. I want to fulfill my business responsibilities together. I want my spiritual responsibility to be carried out with You. I want my life to be an expression of Your life today. You mean to tell me God won't answer that prayer? Listen, I believe He'll bless any man's business. He'll bless his life, his witness, his testimony, or any woman. Whatever your vocation may be, God will be delighted to get in on what you're doing as you follow Him and as you begin the day telling Him you are dependent upon Him. What you're doing is you're saying, God, would You set the rudder of my life today and the speedometer of my life today, and would You reaffirm my goals for the day? Now, let me show you why that's important. You and I can set goals for a day at a time, or we can set long-range goals. But God knows the overall purpose for our life. And what God wants to do is, as you and I begin the day, whether it's a day that seems to be filled or not so filled, He wants us to so live our lives that given day that not only are we accomplishing those specific goals, but that God's overall purpose for us is being fulfilled. And if we get up in the morning and run off doing our own thing, we're going to miss God's greater purpose in our life, which is most important. So first of all, it ought to be a priority because it is a recognition of our dependence upon God, which honors Him. Secondly, God's power is released through prayer as it is released in no other form or fashion. God's power is released through prayer as it is released in no other form or fashion. For example, in that New Testament church, the Scripture says, and you'll notice there that they were praying in the first chapter, the second chapter, the third chapter. But on over in the fourth chapter, they're praying together and seeking the Lord. And the Scripture says, when they had prayed, the place where they had prayed, where they had gathered together was shaken. They were all filled with the Holy Spirit and began to speak the word of God with boldness. The congregation of those who believe were of one heart and soul. None of them claimed anything for themselves. All things were common property. And with great power, the apostles witnessed the resurrection of Jesus Christ, and abundant grace was upon them all. There was not a needy one there. They began to distribute. Everybody's needs were being met. And the Spirit of God says that even the priests were being saved. The power of God was released through prayer. When a man or woman gets on his or her knees and they begin to beseech God in the spirit of humility and submission to Him, asking for God's wisdom and His knowledge and His understanding, asking for God's power and energy in their life for a given task, there is something miraculously mystical, incomprehensible that happens in that person's life. It matters not whether it's in your business, to teach a Sunday school class, to preach a sermon, to sing a song. God's power is released in and through that person's life. And you see, so many of God's people are walking in the flesh. They're walking in the flesh because they're convinced that God isn't going to do anything special for them. Listen, it shouldn't be special. It should be the norm that you and I walk in the power of the Holy Spirit every day. The Bible says, be ye filled with the Spirit. And if we're filled with the Spirit, we know what the fruits of that

0: will be. That is love, joy, peace, and so forth. But likewise, God's power will come in your life. That means that when you share your testimony, there's going to be punch to it. That is, it's going to be able to dig in a little deeper. Something's going to happen to the person with whom you share your faith. Even in your business, your vocation, if you're asking God to empower you with the Holy Spirit, whether you're a salesman or a clerk, whether you're a maid or whatever you may be, God will use you and make your life a vital, life-changing impression on someone else. When the Christian life is a continuing fellowship all day long with one who has promised to empower us when? Every single moment of the day, we have the privilege of what? Of receiving what God has intended for us to receive. We're to walk in His energy, in His strength, in His might, in His power, in His wisdom, in His knowledge. He said, ye shall receive power, that is authority, after that the Holy Ghost has come upon you. Listen, if a man in his business could understand that he has the right to claim the authority of Almighty God as he is obeying scriptural principles and abiding by the truth of God's Word, he has the right to claim God's authority in his business decisions as well as in areas that he considers just spiritual religious, something would begin to happen to him, to his business, to his finances, and everything else. Because you see, you are a spiritual being. Christ Jesus living His life in and through you so that at no time of the day are you just secular and just vocational and then spiritual. You are a living, vibrant, spiritual somebody who is indwelt by the Lord Jesus Christ, and God wants His omnipotent power to flow through you. How do you get it flowing? Well, I want to go back to something simple. And you see, God made it simple so that we would not overlook it, and yet it is the very reason sometimes we overlook it. I'm simply saying to you, when you get on your face before Almighty God, or you kneel before God, and you kneel in the spirit of humility, and you tell the Lord, Lord, I need you today. I thank you for the wisdom you've given me. I thank you for what I understand, but God, I need you. I need your power in my life. I need your authority. I need to walk in your energy. I need to walk in your strength. I need to know what I cannot know apart from you. I need to be wise in my decisions. I need, Father, to make decisions about things when I don't know the future outcome of them. My business is such that I need to be able to make decisions and calculate those decisions when there's no way for me to know what's around the corner. God, I need you to help me. The truth is, we all need Him every moment of the day. Think about the fact that God is willing to do what? He is willing to empower you with wisdom and knowledge and understanding to make those right decisions when there is no human way in the world for you to know what to do. You see, He hasn't limited His power to a certain group. I'll tell you who His power is limited to those who are willing to acknowledge their utter dependence upon Him. And listen, the power is the overflow of spending time with God. And listen, no amount of listening to sermons and going to church, you can go to church 7 days a week and listen to a sermon every day, do everything you want to. There is no substitute under God's heaven for spending time on your face before Him in His Word, listening, praying, talking to Him, listening to Him, meditating upon His Word, bringing it back to Him, asking Him for His direction and wisdom, laying out your schedule for the day, laying out the projects you've got in mind, or the problems, the heartaches, the burdens. Lay them out and give them to Him one by one. It is absolutely amazing how God will empower you to deal with those successfully and not to go through the day worried and fretting and straining over what may happen. That's the power of God. And He has made that available to all who are willing to take the time. But now listen, it's the overflow. The power of God is the overflow of spending time with Him. And I want to tell you, you can spend time with somebody else or a whole bunch of Christians. There is no substitute for your being alone with Almighty God by yourself. It's wonderful to pray with your husband or wife, wonderful to pray with someone else, but God wants you by Himself at times where He can love just you, where He has your undivided attention, and where He can bring about His work in your life and His will and His way and His great purpose, and He wants to be able to do that all alone with you. Listen, why should you walk in weakness when you don't have to walk in weakness? Why should you have to worry and fret and fumble about things that God Almighty is interested in and willing to get involved with your life? He wants you to succeed because He wants to express Himself through you. And to express Himself through you, to express His faithfulness and His wisdom and His grace and His generosity through you. All right, the third thing I want you to notice, Paul says, unceasingly pray here. What is he saying? And that is that through prayer, prayer is the resource. Listen, prayer is the resource. That is, it is the channel of God's resources. It is through prayer our resources come, but it is the channel through which our resources come. So if you can think about prayer and resource and channel, that is, when you and I get along with God, what happens? Something happens within us. So you ask the question when he says unceasingly pray. What does he mean when we talk about the fact that it is the channel through which God sends his blessing? Well, think about what he said. And he said the most important thing so simply. He said, now watch this. He said, you ask and it shall be given you. You seek and you shall find. You knock and it shall be opened to you. Now that's real simple. What is he saying? He's saying, you and I have a channel between us and God. And we're to look to Him as our resource. We're not to look to others, our boss, our employer. We're to look to Him as our resource. Now, whomever God chooses to use, through whom these blessings are going to flow, that's His business. That's always His business. But what you and I must do is to come to Him in prayer, looking to Him as the resource, and seeing that prayer is the channel through which God sends His blessing. He says, ask and it shall be given you. Seek and you shall find. Now somebody's saying, well look, I've been looking up that channel a long time. I don't see a thing coming. In fact, I've got all kinds of needs and I don't see anything coming down the channel. Well, if you don't see anything coming down the channel, here's the reason. Number one, there must be something in your life that's clogging it up, because I want to tell you, God is waiting to bless you. Number two, it may be that there's something going on in your life that you're not in a position to be able to handle all the blessing God wants to send you. Number three, it may be that God's in the process of working out the circumstances so that it will begin to flow your way. And you see, oftentimes what we have to remember is, while you and I are praying and talking to God about our need, God's over here talking to someone else and dealing with them about their involvement in our need. And oftentimes, God begins to work in your life and you have a need and you begin to talk to God about it. And so what does someone says to you? Well, you know, I've been thinking about something that God has said to me about you, and so I want to give you this. You think, well, how in the world did you know that? They didn't know it except that God heard your petition, impressed their heart, and they sent it your way. Now, do you see them as the source or God as the source? Friend, the more you and I see God as the source of our blessings and we seek Him in prayer asking, He says, you have not because you ask not. You know, a lot of folks think they pray when they don't. Now, they know to pray and they think about God and they think about the truth. But when it comes to specifically saying, God, here is my need, I'm asking specifically for this. For example, a lot of times people tithe, and every once in a while somebody will say to me, well, you know, I tithe and all these blessings you're talking about, I don't see God blessing me and I have needs and God doesn't seem to be answering my prayer. You know what they do sometimes? Offering plate comes their way and they just toss in the offering plate. They've not prayed over it. They've not committed it to God. They've not said, Lord, I'm giving you this as an act of obedience. I'm trusting you to meet my needs on the basis of what you said in your word. It isn't an expression of faith. It isn't an expression of prayer. It's just a habit. Now listen, if you want God to bless you, then you need to give in faith. You need to give with expectation. You need to give in obedience. You need to give with generosity in your heart. You need to give as an act of commitment to God on the basis of the authority of His Word, that if you do thus and so, here's what He'll do. Now, here's why sometimes the blessing doesn't flow. We are to pray for our needs. And you see, another thing that happens is sometimes when God's blessing us and the flow becomes and it just begins to flood, what happens? We stop asking. We begin to take Him for granted. So what does God do? He just turns the valve and shuts it off to get our attention. What's the next thing? Oh, God. He gets our attention. Now listen, God wants to trust us with greater blessings. Wherever you are today, God wants to increase the blessing. whether it's a spiritual blessing, something He's doing in your life, or material, or relational, whatever it might be, wherever you are, God doesn't want you to stay there. Now listen to this. If He doesn't want you to stay where you are, does He want you to go backwards? No. Does He want you to go onward and upwards? Yes, He does. So if you're not moving onward and upward, then what is the reason? More than likely, God is trying to get your attention about something. When you get out, and here's what happens. When you get out and you begin to seek the Lord, and you begin to ask Him and look to Him as the resource, that gives Him, watch this, that gives Him the privilege of saying, now that you're looking to me as the resource, let me show you why the blessing isn't coming. That needs to be worked on in your life. You need to get rid of that, and you need to begin this over here. You see, that's why the praying influences the blessing. Because as I come to the Lord, He's able to show me the areas of my life that are areas of disobedience, or things that I've considered unimportant that God considers very important, things I've overlooked that are very significant to God, and I begin to deal with them. Then what I do is I get in position for God to begin to let the flow come through the channel. There's something about, He says, you have not because you ask not. You say, well, now wait a minute, if God knows I have a need, why doesn't He go ahead and bless me? Well, have you asked Him? Well, I have asked Him. Did you ask in faith? Well, you see, it's real simple, but you can't just sort of generally and nonchalantly go about it. He is the prayer answering God. You see, He has arranged His economy so that He is a responder to our petition. That doesn't mean we only get what we ask for. Most all of us would agree that He blesses us far beyond what we expect, and many things we don't even ask for. But we are to ask. We are to beseech Him. Nehemiah, for example, a perfect example of this. Here he was coming before the king Artaxerxes, and the nation had been put in Babylonian captivity, and now Artaxerxes was the king, the new king, and the Persians had come, and here's the gates burned down, and the walls of the city are torn down, and the people of God are in trouble, and Nehemiah's just gotten word of it. And the scripture says in Nehemiah chapter 1 that in fasting and praying for days, he was repenting before God and cleansing his heart and beseeching the mind of God. Lord, work. Work for the people of Israel. So one day he goes in to see the king. And the one thing that the king's cupbearer could not do is ever look sad. He was never to look sad. He could cut his head off if he looked sad. He walked in one day. Now here he's been praying for days and weeks, fasting, beseeching God. The king looks at him and says, you look sad. He said, to look sad, your heart must be sad. And then he says to him, what's the problem? Well, kings don't ask little cupbearers what their problem is. That is, unless the cupbearer has been talking to God about the problem and God's been working on the king, softening up his heart, getting him ready. And so he says, well, what will it take to correct this problem? And the Bible says, this is one scripture for a quick prayer. The Bible says in Nehemiah spoke to God, and then he goes on, and he tells him what it'll take. When he tells the king, an ungodly king, what it'll take to repair the gates and the walls of the city of Jerusalem, he says, you just take this paper and carry it up to so-and-so, and you just tell him that I said you can have anything you want. Now, friend, the channel was far, far different from what Nehemiah must have expected it to be. But you know what had happened? God Almighty heard the prayers of Nehemiah, beseeching and weeping before God and confessing and telling him how dependent he was upon him. And here God deals with an unbelieving king. And everything Nehemiah needed, he gave him time off from his job and gave him all the money he needed to buy everything that was necessary to rebuild the gates and the walls of the city of Jerusalem. You know what a big part of our problem is? We don't pray enough to keep our faith at a level where God can operate. Friend, listen, don't chalk off anybody as a possible part of God's work. He can take the most unexpected and unsuspecting situation and turn it into a resource. But ultimately, God is the resource. And when we see Him as that, and we begin to pray and seek His face and look to Him as the resource, God is going to open a channel of blessing like most of us have never expected. And I want to tell you, He'll do it in your business, your home, your personal life. God's waiting on you. You're not waiting on Him. God's waiting on you. All right, next. Not only a resource, but the realization of our goals and dreams, for example. The realization of our goals and dreams. Let's go back to Nehemiah for just a moment. The scripture says in the very beginning of that first chapter, as he is contemplating what's happened to his own people, and he begins to pray, how does God make his goal become a living reality in answer to his prayer? Now listen, how many of you have taken the goals, dreams that you've had, and you've worked at them and you've tried and they don't work out, and so you've just tossed them aside? I wonder how many dreams and goals that God had already provided for in your life that you've lost because you didn't take the time to bring them before him. Listen, let's say that you have 7 goals in your life. Write them out. Lay them before God every morning. You say, well, suppose my goal isn't right. Here's what God will do. You'll lose interest in it. He'll show you that's not of him. You'll lose interest in that, and he'll replace it with something else, or just eliminate that one. But God will show you the proper goals. And once you begin to lay those out before him, morning by morning, I, along with many other people, I'm sure, you who are listening and watching, and some of us who are here, I can take a list that I've been working on for years and years and years, and watch God, one by one, amazingly, in his own way, in ways that I would never have been able to fathom on the face of this earth, watch God fulfill one goal, one dream after the other. Why? Just bringing it to him. You say, well, now, wait a minute. That almost sounds like you don't do anything. You just tell God about it. No, here's what it does. As you and I talk to God about it, and we're in agreement about it, what happens is that God, little by little, gives wisdom and direction to show us what to do, how to do, to whom to speak, what not to say as well as what to say. And what God does, God little by little moves us in a position whereby the accomplishment of our goal becomes a living reality. But you see, it's in conversation with him, listening to him, getting insight from him and direction from him. God will make our dreams and our goals become a living reality, but only as we rely upon him and seek his face. Because you see, what that does is it keeps us ever conscious that he's the one who must give it. Secondly, we're going about it in his way. Thirdly, it keeps down the old temptation of pride and egotism because we're saying, God, you must do it. I'm looking to you. And then when God sends the blessing, we're capable of handling big blessings because we have learned over a period of time the real source of those blessings, and God is able to trust us with more than we've ever had before. You see, God is in the business of blessing his people. And so many of us are in the business of making it very hard for God to do for us what he wants to do, what he desires to do. Paul said, unceasingly we're to pray. How many goals have you laid aside because you've not seen their reality? Did you bring them to God who knows them one by one? Did you ask for his direction, his guidance? Did you ask him to teach you how to be patient till he worked them out? Did you ask the living God this morning? Did you ask him to show you step by step how to make that a reality? Or did you say, now, Lord, here's my goals. I want you to bless them. And you set out to do it your own way. You see, and then we wonder why we don't work at it and make it become a living reality. And then we want to blame God. Well, God must be missing someone. No, listen, God wants to do it. He wants to magnify himself within you. Why should God make you a failure? Listen, if you say, well, now God blew this thing on me and he's made me fail. Let me just say one thing. If God has ever engineered a failure in our life, do you know what he had in mind? A greater success in the future. That's the only reason God ever engineers any failures. He engineers a failure today in order to bring about a greater success tomorrow. Because he knows if we keep going in the direction we're going here, that we're going to fail. He's going to get no glory, so what? Sometimes he just engineers a fall flat on your face, and then when you're sprawled out on your back and no place to go and nothing doing, you're asking, oh Lord, what do I do now? And God says, now, here's where you do it, my way. And God will provide a greater success if he ever engineers some failure in your life. You see, he desires to bless his children, but I want to tell you, his key to doing so is keeping us on our knees, seeing him as the resource, seeing him as our God, so that we don't get proud and egotistical, because you see, God wants to bless you to the maximum of your potential. But if you don't keep understanding that He's the resource and keep in tune with Him, you're going to do what the world does. You can ask a lot of businessmen in the world who are not Christians, they'll tell you what they've done. You've heard of self-made men. If you look at them real good, you can tell you're exactly right. Self-made. When you look at a God-made businessman who is successful in his work and he's believing God and trusting God, there is a difference. A very evident difference in that man's life. Unceasingly pray, Paul says. All right, let's move on. And that is, it must be a priority in life because it is through prayer our fellowship with God is restored. You recall that 51st Psalm. It's probably as good a passage as to be found anywhere in the Bible, where David pours out his heart before Almighty God after his sin with Bathsheba. He pours out his heart. He says, create in me a clean heart, O God. Renew a steadfast spirit within me. Don't cast me away from your presence. Don't take your Holy Spirit from me. Restore to me the joy of my salvation. Sustain me with a willing spirit. Then I'll teach transgressors thy ways and sinners will be converted to you. That is, Lord, if you work in my life, then I'll share this with someone else. Listen, when you and I disobey the Lord God and we get out of fellowship with Him, how is fellowship restored if there is no prayer? I want to say again, you start the day with God, not in order to get His help so you can do your thing until about 11 o'clock at night, and then you come back to meet Him again and thank Him. No, the believer should see that his prayer time in the morning, her prayer time in the morning, is what starts a continuing fellowship all day long. A continuing fellowship all day long. Tell me something that strengthens your fellowship with the Lord God Almighty any sweeter than spending time with Him. Just talking to Him, listening to Him, being quiet, in the Word, letting God. Here's what God does. And I can't explain this, I'm sure, adequately, but I can tell you this by my own experience. When you get alone with the Lord God and you're just quiet with Him, it's almost like you just osmose Him on the inside. Now, He's already there. We know He's on the inside. It's like you just sense His presence and His overwhelming presence as if He were there, humanly speaking. Now, we know He's not. It's better than that. He's on the inside. What in reality takes place is you and I talk to Him. The fullness of Jesus just expands and expresses itself all through our whole being till we are enraptured and captured by the presence of Almighty God Himself. Now, friend, there is no experience in all of life. There is no experience in all of life to match the overwhelming, incomparable, indescribable, loving relationship between a man or a woman and the Lord Jesus Christ. That far supersedes anything that the human flesh can become involved in because it reaches a level beyond the flesh into the Spirit, where your spirit and the spirit of Jesus Christ become one, and you're enveloped by Him and covered by Him and saturated by Him and permeated by Him and enveloped in Him. It is Christ and Christ Jesus alone. You want nothing other than Himself. And you see, this is why the prayer is so important. As you and I begin to fellowship with Him, and our relationship with Him becomes what it ought to be, here's what happens. You don't come to Him begging for all these things. You come to Him in sweet, loving fellowship to express your love. And in the process of doing so, you bring those things of concern to you. And what happens? God just loves you and overflows within your life. And one by one, what does He do? He just checks these dreams and desires and goals off in your life as an expression of loving relationship because you've been loving Him. The truth of the Christian life is that God wants us to receive from Him all He desires to give as an overflow of our fellowship with Him. Lose your fellowship, what happens? You've got to ask God in prayer to show you how to make things right so that your fellowship once again is oneness and not separation. And haven't there been times in your life maybe when things weren't exactly right and you sort of fudged a little bit on God and you tried to keep real busy to keep from praying? Somebody says, well, I don't feel like praying. That's the signal to get busy. When you don't feel like it, that's the signal to get started. And you get down to pray and you think, I'm not feeling anything. Keep hanging in there, brother, because if you'll just keep praying, you'll start feeling something. Because here's what Satan does. We have to remember this. When you and I begin to pray, Satan comes in. I mean, he'll put up a tremendous barrier between you and God, if at all possible, because the one thing he wants you to do is to stay off your knees and out of the throne room. He doesn't care what else you do, because he knows it's not going to amount to much. Just stay off your knees, stay out of the throne room, and believe Satan's lie. Go by your feelings. If you go by your feelings, many times when you ought to be praying, you won't pray. So I don't feel like praying. And I discovered a long time ago, when I don't feel like it, get with it. Because I need it. And secondly, I may pray for a while. I think, Lord, I've thought about everything in the world but you while I'm down here. Nothing's going on, but I've discovered a principle. If you just pray a little bit longer, you'll break through. And what that is, it's Satan. It's Satan throwing all these thoughts and all these ideas in your mind. And listen, that's natural, because he doesn't want you thinking about God. Because here's what happens. When you begin to fellowship with the Lord in prayer, here's what takes place. Friend, your countenance changes. Your life changes. And you see, you begin to see things you've never seen before about yourself, about others, about the Lord. Your insights in Scripture begin to increase. The depth of your understanding increases. Your capacity to know God increases. And what happens? It's like God begins to expand. Well, you know that the devil's going to fight that. He's going to fight that with everything he's got. So what's happening? You're down praying and you've got your mind on God, and here comes some thought and you think, where in the world did that come from? I can tell you where it came from, straight from the devil. Sometimes it's a thought, it's an evil thought, or about somebody or something. You think, well now, oh God, I shouldn't have thought that. Let me tell you something. Don't take every thought that comes your way as from yourself. Some of that stuff is straight from the devil. And when you're down praying and you've got your mind on God and something comes through that you know is tricked out of the trash barrel, don't get and say, oh God, shame on me. You just say, I identify that as from Satan. I refuse to accept that. Now Lord, let's get on back with it. Because that's from the devil. Listen, naturally, he's going to do everything he can to divide your mind while you're praying. Anything he can do to get your mind off holy God onto anything but God. Because there's a transformation experience that takes place when you pray. And I don't think anybody can humanly explain it except that as you and I are beseeching the Lord and fellowshipping with him and loving him and receiving his love, there is a renewing process that goes on within our mind, our spirit, our soul, our will, our emotion. Something is happening on the inside of us. And what's happening is we are becoming more godlike. That is, the Christ who is within us is able to permeate and saturate more and more of our lives. And so that God becomes, he becomes more and more what he is already, but he becomes it to us. You see, I like to think of it this way. You go out in the yard and work all day long, 6, 7, 8 hours. Then you come in, you're sweating, you're tired, and you're worn out. What do you want to do? You want a good shower. And you shower down, and then you want a good cold one to freshen you up and just get you real vibrant. And you've had a cleansing and a refreshing. That's what prayer is. When you and I come to him, refreshing in our own spirit, what happens in our lives is this. God refreshes us with himself. And there's a sense of energy. There's a strength. And I've been on my face at times when I've been so worn out, I think, God, I can't take one other step. 20 minutes later, get up off my knees. Never even think about being tired, having God's supernatural energy. Never even crossed my mind again. There's no human explanation for that. Except that fellowship with a loving God meets every single need, whatever immediate need you have, I can guarantee you this, it's always best to pray first. Not last, but first. Our fellowship with him is restored. Our fellowship with him is refreshed when you and I begin to talk to him. In the 69th Psalm, here again, this is a beautiful example of this. It starts off terrible. I mean, we are down in the dumps when we start this one off. Listen to this. Psalm 69, save me, O God. Haven't we prayed that? The waters have threatened my life. I've sunk in deep mire. There's no foothold. I've come into deep waters. A flood overflows me. I'm weary with my crying. My throat's parched. My eyes fail while I wait for my God. Those who hate me without a cause are more than the hairs of my head. Those who would destroy me are powerful. What did I steal? I then have to respond. On and on and on it goes. But it's interesting what happens. You get to the end of that chapter. He's gotten off himself. And verse 35 says, God will save Zion. He'll build the cities of Judah. They that dwell there will possess it. The descendants of his servants will inherit it. Those who love his name shall dwell in it. He starts off down in the muck and mire and the doldrums of depression and ends in glory and praise, adoration, and confidence in God. Why? Because prayer has refreshed him, renewed him, and refocused his sight on the omnipotent loving God who is involved in all of his frustrations, anxieties, and fears. That's why priority, prayer, priority, those two P's go together. Not something we do every once in a while, but something that ought to be the priority in our life. Then let me just give you one last one. There are many, many others. You recall in Philippians chapter 4 what Paul said. He said, don't be anxious about anything, but in everything by prayer and supplication with thanksgiving, let your requests be made known to God. That is to pray. And what does he say will happen? And the peace of God, which passes all understanding, surpasses it all, will keep your hearts and minds in Christ Jesus. It is through prayer we receive God's peace. That is by experience. Now, we have it in Christ, but it is experienced in prayer. How many times have you gotten on your knees troubled to get up triumphantly joyous in God? Well, what happened? You just told him about your problems, heartaches, and fears, and he got in on what you were down on. And what did he do? He refocused your life for that moment, showed you who you are in Christ Jesus, and the tremendous future that you have in Christ Jesus, what God can do in you. What did he do? He refreshed you. And he replaced your turmoil with a peace that surpasses all understanding. Prayer was a priority in Jesus' life. The Bible says he got up early in the morning, a great while before day, and went out and talked to the Father. He said, comparable to what Paul said here, he said, not pray without ceasing, but he says, men ought always to pray and faint not. Don't lose heart, just pray. He taught it. He practiced it. The same thing is true of Paul. He said, pray without ceasing. He gave us that verse there in Philippians chapter 4, verse 6 and 7. Two of the most beautiful prayers in the Bible are found in Colossians 1 and Ephesians 1. The New Testament church had a priority on prayer. That's what they did first. And I'm simply saying to you, my friend, when prayer, that simple exercise available to every single person on the face of this earth, but only applicable to believers except for the prayer of confession and repentance for salvation. Every single believer has the privilege of meeting Almighty God every single morning. Even before you open your eyes, you can start your day with Him. Now let me ask you a simple question. According to how you lived this past week, would you say that this powerful privilege, which is the key to everything, really, in the Christian's life, would you say that had a priority in your life or just a meager place? Let me ask you this. On the basis of what we have just shared from the Word, do you need to make a decision about your prayer life? Make a simple suggestion. You decide today the time and the place. And you make a commitment to God today, the beginning, whether it's today or tomorrow morning. You're going to meet Him every morning before you meet the world. And I will tell you something. That has to change your life. Father, we thank you for loving us enough to condescend to come down here and live within our human bodies, to fellowship with us every single day, to forgive us our sins, to cleanse us, to move within us your mighty omnipotent power, to refresh us, to bless us, to provide our needs. And all you've asked is time to fellowship, to love us, to receive us, to hear our confessions, to reshape us, to conform us, to overwhelm us with your love, to saturate us with it, so that our life is truly a living expression of your life. So we humble ourselves before you now and ask, Father, that there may be many today who would make that decision, the decision to make prayer not a place, but a priority in their life, is my prayer in Jesus' name. Amen.
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0: One of the experiences in life that all of us have to face that we're not too happy about oftentimes is adversity. And in 2 Corinthians chapter 12, Paul begins to describe one of those periods of life in which he suffered adversity, probably asked the same questions that you and I asked, probably had some of the same responses that you and I have when he first began to question and to ask the Lord to give him direction and divine guidance about what he calls a thorn in the flesh, a messenger sent to him by Satan to buffet him. So, if you recall in the first part of this chapter that the reason behind this is that Paul said that God had so blessed him and given him revelations. In fact, he says exceeding great revelations, that is, those that had been given to no one else. He says they were surpassing and great in their character and quality, that God sent something by the way of Satan into his life in order to keep him from being proud. So we begin reading in verse 7, and he says, "And because of the surpassing greatness of the revelations, for this reason, to keep me from exalting myself, there was given to me a thorn in the flesh, a messenger of Satan to buffet me, to keep me from exalting myself or of being proud. Concerning this, I entreated the Lord," the scripture says, "three times, that it might depart from me. And he said to me, 'My grace is sufficient for you, for power is perfected in weakness. Most gladly, therefore, I will rather boast about my weakness,' he said, "that the power of Christ may dwell in me. Therefore, I am well content," he said, "with weaknesses, with insults, with distresses, with persecutions, with difficulties for Christ's sake. For when I am weak," Paul says, "I have made the most wonderful discovery, that when I am the weakest, then I find myself to be the strongest in God." Now the winds of adversity blow very, very strongly. Friend, the winds of adversity not only blow strongly, but they blow in every direction. And sooner or later, in some form of fashion or intensity, adversity hits all of our lives. There is a theology today that goes around that says this: man, if you'll just trust God and believe God, and if your faith is right, and if you'll think right, then everything is going to be right. You're not going to have adversity in your life. You're not going to ever have any need. You're not going to be sick. You're not going to be that. Well, I want to show you something. When you open the Word of God and you begin to search the Scriptures about what God says about adversity, and you begin to see what God has done in the lives of those great saints of the Bible through adversity, and you'll see how God has advanced His greatest servants through adversity, not through prosperity. Prosperity and prominence and position were the outgrowth and the overflow of years and years of adversity, then you'll begin to understand from God's point of view what He's up to in our generation. And it is not to make us a generation of softies, but rather a generation of strong, godly, spirit-filled, stalwart, gigantic soldiers of the cross of Jesus Christ. That's what God's up to. And the world, of course, would look at that and say, well, I don't want any of these adversities. In fact, I don't even want to hear about them. Well, I'll tell you one thing. You might as well hear about it. In fact, I'll tell you, it's better to hear about it before you experience it than to hear about it after you experience it and wonder, oh, God, what in the world are you doing? Because adversity is a part of life. We live in a fallen society, a fallen generation, and all of us have come from a fallen generation, that is, through Adam. So that sin and its consequences are all around us, whether we like it or not. That's the kind of generation and the kind of society we live in. When we think about adversity and all kinds of adversity, whether it be sickness and so forth, usually our attitude is, you know, it's unjust, it's unloving, God. Sometimes it's unbelievable. Most of the time we think it's unbearable. And we see it from that point of view. But what we have to ask is, what is God's point of view? And the best place to find God's point of view, or the right point of view about adversity in our life, is to go to the Word of God, which is full of illustrations and scriptural support and comfort for all of us when we're going through adversity. So you say, well, what in the world do you mean by adversity? I mean, and you could take one man's life in the Bible, the Apostle Paul, and you name it, brother, and he's been through it. When you think about adversity, we're talking about anguish and pressure and trials and tribulations and heartaches and things that you and I call setbacks in our life. The kind of experiences that put great pressure upon us and trouble us and cause us oftentimes to get discouraged and sometimes to despair and sometimes almost to become disillusioned in the Christian life. Sometimes those chastisements from God. Well, one of the first questions we always ask is, where did this come from? Is this from you, God? Is this from the devil? Who is this, my own doings? And so you and I could usually categorize most adversity in one of these three categorizations. One of them, for example, is sometimes adversity is the response or the reaction of our own doings. When Adam sinned in the garden, a perfect God, and all the adverse things that happened in the Garden of Eden was the result of his sin and that of Eve's sin. Sometimes it is absolutely straight from the devil. You can tell it's from Satan instantaneously. For example, as Paul, among the many things that he suffered as a believer and as a missionary, he was stoned and left for dead by his enemies in the streets of Lystra. Straight from the devil. That had to be satanic adversity. And then, of course, he says in this particular chapter, he says that because of these tremendous revelations that God had given him, absolutely overwhelming him, he says that God engineered this. That is, he says, there was sent to me, if you'll call, notice here, there was given me a thorn in the flesh. Now watch this. A messenger of Satan. But we know that the ultimate person behind that is God, because he says, in order that, for the purpose of buffeting me, in order that, God's ultimate purpose, to keep me from exalting myself. Well, my friend, one of the things that Satan contributes to us is pride. He wants us to get proud, egotistical, and self-centered, and selfish, and self-sufficient. God allowed Satan to buffet the Apostle Paul in order to cancel any possibility of pride and egotism on his part as a result of being given revelations from God that no man had ever received in his life. So when you and I think about the adversities that we experience, whether it be suffering of some kind of sickness or setbacks in financial situations or animosity and rejection and bitterness and anger from those about us, whether it's people you live with or people you work with, all kinds of hardships that come our way, more important than what is the source of these is, what is my proper response to be to these adversities? When we think about adversity, I want you to remember this. Adversity can be God's greatest motivation for our spiritual growth, or it can be the deadliest means of discouraging us, throwing us into despair, and sometimes even into depression. It can either be the greatest motivation for spiritual growth, or the deadliest means of destroying us, discouraging us, bringing us to the point of disillusionment in our life. So it's going to affect us one way or the other, and the fact that is determined by our response makes it imperative upon us to know how to rightly respond when we are in those adverse situations. Now, none of us like them. God didn't say, oh, you're going to love this kind of adversity. He never said that. He simply is warning us here. Now, you may say, well, it seems to me that your title of this series, Advancing Through Adversity, is a contradiction, because when adversity comes, you usually think of being set back, not advancing. But I want to show you in the Scripture that God's viewpoint of adversity is not setting back the saints, but rather advancing them in their spiritual walk and advancing them in God's great purpose for their life. Now, if I only see adversity from my purpose, and that is I want to live a life of ease, comfort, and pleasure, and take it easy, don't want any heartaches, any burdens, any more than I have to, then I will see every adversity as a setback. But God wants us to see adversity from His viewpoint. It matters not who you are, what the adversity may be. It may be blowing in your life today stronger winds than you have ever felt. It may not be that a day, but it may be that tomorrow. It may have been in the past and almost absolutely destroyed you because you did not know how to respond. Let me give you an example of one man in the Bible and their number. But one of the choicest servants of God in the Scripture is a man who suffered untold adversity. If you and I would look at his life and think about all the things that he went through in his life, we would say, well, that would have destroyed most people. Here is a perfect, beautiful, accurate example of how adversity is God's tool for advancing, listen, advancing the saints, not giving them a setback. Usually when the bottom drops out for us, we think it's a setback. But let me give an example. Joseph is one of the very few people in the Bible about which there is nothing negative. That is, those servants of God about whom there's a lot said. And 36 through 50 of the chapters of Genesis, a lot of chapters about one man's life. The Scripture says that Joseph lived in a family wherein he was surrounded by this kind of emotional atmosphere. Animosity, jealousy, hatred, vengeance, rejection. This is the kind of attitude he lived in. The Bible says his brothers hated him. The Bible says they were jealous of him. They rejected him. They were resentful toward him. They were bitter toward him. That's the kind of atmosphere he lived in. So he grew up in that kind of atmosphere because they thought that his father loved him above all the rest. And, of course, every kid knows the story of Joseph and his coat of many colors. They hated him. That was the emotional environment he lived in. It wasn't something he did. He didn't cause his father to make him the choice and the favorite one. His father chose him as the favorite. And so he lived in an environment that he had nothing to do with as far as making it that way. Secondly, you recall that his father sent him to find his brothers and to speak with them. The Scripture says when they saw him coming, they decided to kill him. They were sick and tired of him. They hated him. And so all of a sudden, their anger became what? Like frozen, listen, frozen anger, like rage within them. They couldn't stand it any longer. They had him out there all by themselves, and they were going to get rid of him one way or the other. So they stripped him and threw him in a pit. Reuben convinced them to do that rather than to kill him. So after a while, a caravan came along. The Scripture says that they decided to sell him into this Ishmaelitish caravan going down to Egypt. When he got to Egypt, he was sold off to a man out of Pharaoh's household by the name of Potiphar. And the Scripture says that Joseph did such a tremendous job of managing Potiphar's household that after a while, he just turned it all over to him. When you begin to read the life of Joseph, and you ought to read this to your children, if you want to read a great Bible story that you can read over and over and over again, here is a perfect one to teach them some of the most beautiful character qualities to be developed in their life as a child. The Scripture says that the Lord was with Joseph in Potiphar's household. He became a successful man. He was in the house of his master, the Egyptian. Now his master saw that the Lord was with him, how the Lord caused all that he did to prosper in his hand. Now listen, here he is, living in an environment of animosity, jealousy, greed, all the rest. So what? His brothers hate him. They try to kill him. They sell him off as a slave. He goes to Potiphar's household, and God is blessing him even amidst his adversity. So here he is, a faithful man, so faithful, such a good manager, that Potiphar turns his whole household over to him. Well, he not only has the qualities of being a good manager, but he's a handsome young man, and probably kind and thoughtful and understanding from all that we read about his life. So Potiphar's wife began to eye Joseph. And the Scripture says that day after day she attempted to seduce him. And because of his loyalty and faithfulness to Potiphar, he withdrew. Finally, when she could stand his rejection no longer, she framed him by accusing him of attempting to rape her. And so when Potiphar came home, she told Potiphar what he had done. But I have a sneaking suspicion that knowing what he knew about Joseph and seeing what he had seen in the life of this man, I believe Potiphar must have thought and questioned to some degree. But after all, she was his wife and this was a Hebrew slave. And after all, there was no comparison. So they threw him in prison. Well, here he was growing up in a household of rejection. Was almost killed by his brother, sold into slavery, framed by Potiphar's wife, and now thrown in prison. Let me ask you a question. What had he done wrong? He had not done anything wrong. He had not violated a single one of God's principles. He was living obediently before the God of his father Jacob, Isaac, Abraham. He was being obedient, but adversity hit Joseph at every single turn of his life. Well, when he got in jail, the same thing happened. The Bible says that the jailer was so convinced, in verse 23, the chief jailer did not supervise anything under Joseph's charge because the Lord was with him, and whatever he did, the Lord made it to prosper. So everything Joseph did was prospering. But here's what I want you to see. And don't forget this. Here is a man whose life is only characterized by adversity. But in this 39th chapter of Genesis, it's interesting that God says in there again and again, but God was prospering Joseph. What was he doing? He was prospering him even in the midst of his adversity. We don't see Joseph saying, God, why have you done this to me? Why did you put me in this family? Why did you allow me to be sold as a slave? Why did you allow me to be framed by Potiphar's wife? Here I am in prison. This is unjust, unloving, unkind. Where is the God of my father Jacob, Isaac, and Abraham? Oh God, where are you? Why you treat me this way? This is unloving. This is unkind. This is unjust. This is unbearable. That's what we would have said. Amen. Man, we'd have been telling God, we'd have said, Lord, look at my case. This is unjust. This is unfair. It's unbecoming to you. It's unloving by you. And it's almost unbearable by me. The only problem with that is that God knows how to take the adversity which He allows in our life and advance us to where He wants us to go. Now, here's something else I want you to jot down. That all adversity, listen, all adversity that comes in the life of a believer must be sifted through the permissive will of God. All adversity that comes into our life, all adversity that comes into the life of God's sons and daughters must be sifted through the permissive will of God. I did not say that everything that comes your way is the will of God. I am saying that everything God allows in your life, God allows it to touch you by His permissive will because He sees how that adversity will fit into God's great, wonderful, marvelous purpose for your life. And you see, we do not understand all of God's purpose for our life. We don't understand all that God is doing. We don't see all of God's ways. He says, your ways are not my ways. My thoughts are not your thoughts. My ways are higher than your ways. My thoughts are higher than your thoughts. So He takes oftentimes the most painful experiences of adversity. And what does He do? He uses them in our life in order to do what? In order to build us up and prepare us for what He has. Watch Joseph. Here he came as a lad out of a foreign family. Hebrews up to the north. A family that hated him, resentful toward him, tried to kill him, threw him in a pit, sold him into slavery, framed by Potiphar's wife, thrown into prison, forgotten by the butler who remembered only later on because God brought it to his remembrance. The butler forgot that he'd interpreted the dream that freed him, that brought him freedom. Every way you turn, Joseph is a victim of unjust treatment. But I want to show you something. One morning, this young man who had been treated unjustly, unlovingly, unfairly, and sometimes almost unbearingly, he faced his adversity. The scripture says he awakened one morning in the jail as in charge, and before the sun set that day, this young man, probably about the age of 30 now, had been moved from slave to prime minister of Egypt, second only to the Pharaoh of Egypt. In Potiphar's household, watch this. In Potiphar's household, he was in charge. In the jail, he was in charge. And now in Egypt, the whole land of Egypt, he's in charge. But I want to show you how he got there. He got there through tears. He got there through heartache and burden and hardship and trial and anguish and tribulation and setbacks as far as the world is concerned. But every adversity in the life of Joseph was a part of God's making and building and tooling him and equipping him to become the man who would be the Savior, listen, the Savior of the nation of Egypt and the Savior of his own family who would come to Egypt later on because of the famine to receive food without which they would have starved to death in their land. Now, my friend, the next time the winds of adversity begin to blow against you, you need to stop and ask yourself the question, Lord, what are you doing in my life? Don't begin to complain. You see, oftentimes our responses are wrong. One of our responses is we want to blame somebody else. If you can look around and find anybody to blame for your particular situation and you can throw the blame on them and give them the blame for your adversity, I want to tell you, my friend, you will miss God's blessing in your adversity. You see, all of us have adversities. Some of us grow up with them, and some adversities come later on in life, and they come in all forms and fashions. The important question is not what is the source of them, but God, how do I respond to these adversities? So I have to ask myself the question, what is my response? Am I looking for somebody to blame? Am I focusing on the adversity itself rather than on the God who has permitted it into my life? Is my response to adversity one of attempting to flee from it, to escape from it, to remove myself from it, or to remove itself from me? What is my real response to adversity?

time to dramatize through us the awfulness, the wickedness of sin, and the righteous, redemptive love of the living God who sent His only begotten Son, Jesus, to the cross to redeem us. And even though we are redeemed, we still live in a society that has been away from God. We are still part of a fallen race. We are born in Adam. We have Christ living within us, and though we have Christ's life within us and His life has become our life, we're still living in a life of adversity. We're living in a society, in a nation, in a world that is full of turmoil and heartache and brokenness and burden and war and vengeance and bloodshed and animosity and hatred and vengeance toward one another. And the only thing that will change that is the coming of the Lord Jesus Christ. But until He comes, we who are His saints must learn to respond to adversity in a manner that is pleasing and honorable to God, that will make it possible for us to grow in our spiritual life and not allow these things to devastate us, to destroy us, to discourage us, disillusion us, or depress us. When you and I understand, first of all, very important principle. Now, first of all, we understand that for the life of the believer, this is not true of the unbeliever. Listen, if you're not saved, my friend, you're on your own. If you're not saved, you're on your own. You can't call on God to help you in this adversity and that adversity until, first of all, you call upon Him in the confession and repentance of your sin and surrender your life to Jesus Christ in confession and repentance and turn your life over to Him. Then He comes into your life to be your life. Then He begins to support you. Then He will overshadow you. Then He will surround you with His loving kindness and protection and care. But until you do that, you're lost and you're out here on your own facing the blowing, fierce winds of adversity that oftentimes are so completely overwhelming and intense in their pain. But the question is, what are God's purposes? What is it that God has in mind? Now watch this. I have to remember this. For the believer, not the unbeliever, but for the believer, no adversity can touch your life unless it, you see, if God says no, nothing can get to you. But if God says yes, what happens? He lets that adversity through His permissive will. So all adversity is sifted through the permissive will of God. Because God, listen, God never allows adversity to destroy one of His children, but always to benefit them. Not to bring blight in their life, but to bring blessing in their life. But the answer is, how do I respond? What is the proper response? And I will only be able to respond properly when I understand what God's purposes are in allowing these adversities. All right, number one, if you'll jot this down. One of the primary reasons, and one of the simplest, one of the first, but one of the very important reasons that God allows adversity into our life is to get our attention. God knows when we've got our own thing going and we're going to do it our way and we are frozen. Listen, you can get frozen in a certain direction. You can become angry and bitter in your situation. You can get frozen in that. God wants to break that up. And He allows adversity just to sweep you off your feet, throw you on your back, and there you are looking up into the face of God, and all of a sudden He has your attention. As long as you're blaming it on somebody else, you're going to miss the blessing. Listen, He does it to get our attention. Now, Saul of Tarsus, the Bible says, was breathing out what? Threatenings and slaughter, throwing Christians in jail, doing everything he could to rid this earth of the whole Christian philosophy. He stood by and watched a man by the name of Stephen being stoned to death, and the whole time he was being stoned to death, he watched that man kneeling and praying to Almighty God and praying a prayer like this, "Father, forgive them." He was praying for their forgiveness, and there he stood, a gigantic intellectual, strong, fierce, intense in his purpose to destroy the earth of the Christian faith. And he watched Stephen die praying for the forgiveness of those who were stoning him. But somehow that didn't get his attention. He heard about Jesus Christ having resurrected people from the dead, how he miraculously healed people, the tremendous truths that he spoke. And yet he was destined and determined in his own way to rid the world of the Christian faith. On his way to Damascus, cocky, proud, egotistical, a Hebrew of Hebrews, you know his heritage. All of a sudden, God says it was time to get his attention, and bang, he struck him blind on the Damascus Road, and I'm sure he thought he was dying at the moment. And what did he say as he lay there in the sand, in the dirt? "Lord, who art thou?" He knew somebody had his attention. "Lord, what wilt thou have me to do?" Listen, that man got...

0: saved, right in the midst of the folks who are going with him, equally committed to him and with him to rid the earth of this faith, and all of a sudden, he just joined them. Humiliating, scared him to death. I can imagine that old Saul thought he was blind forever. This was it. The God whom he served as somebody had just wiped his whole career out. Adversity after adversity after adversity. He was born in the kingdom of God in adversity, blinded down the Damascus Road. But what did God make out of him? His adversity brought him to the pinnacle of all missionaries, one of the greatest of all preachers, and one man second only to Jesus Christ, who has so influenced the whole body of Christ for all time and eternity. Born in adversity, what seemingly was an absolute end of his career was the beginning of one of God's greatest men who ever lived, second only to Jesus in his impact. Sometimes God has to get our attention. So what does he do? He allows the winds of adversity to blow. And let me tell you something. Watch this. I can tell you how intense they'll blow. They'll blow as intensely as is necessary to get your attention. And the more intense they are, I believe the principle is, the more God is determined to get your attention, and it may be part of that principle is, the more God is destined to do something in your life and with your life, so he lets the winds of adversity blow and blow and blow, and you're able to stand against them and stand against them until finally down you go and God has your attention. You say, that's advancement? That's advancement. It is advancement from God's point of view, because any time you're stretched out, turn to Psalm 25, because the next time you get stretched out, just turn to this one. Psalm 25, here's what you say when God gets your attention. Verse 1, to thee, O Lord, I lift up my soul. You lift it up because you're flat out. To thee, O Lord, I lift up my soul. O my God, in thee I trust. Do not let me be ashamed. Do not let my adversities exult over me. Indeed, none of those who wait for thee will be ashamed. And then on he goes. But primarily those first two verses. To thee, O Lord, I lift up my soul. O my God, in thee do I put my trust. Now, isn't it amazing what we force God to do upon us? He loves us. Listen, listen. All adversity that comes from God is a gift of love. It may be a natural setback from the point of view of intellectual looking at it. But as I said, look at Joseph. God did nothing in adversity but advance that man. He did nothing in the life of Paul and through his adversity but advance that man. And I want to tell you, my friend, God's purpose for adversity in your life, his ultimate purpose is to advance you, to be conformed to the likeness of his son, to prepare you and to get you ready to do the work that God has called you in your business, in your home life, in your church life. All the things that God allows in your life to appear to seemingly be a setback is part of God's wonderful, omniscient, all-important preparation for what he wants to do in your life. That's why James could say, listen, when the bottom drops out, hallelujah. He says, when everything falls apart and you think, God, I can't take anymore, he said, praise the Lord. You say, oh, but you don't really mean that. There's a purpose for adversity, and one of those purposes is that God wants to get our attention. All right, the second thing, God uses adversity to remind us of his great love for us. God uses adversity to remind us of his great love for us. Now, you say, well, I would like for him to express his love to me in some other fashion, and I'd be happy to give him a few suggestions for that. Well, he knows that, and that's why he doesn't pay a lot of attention, and I'm sure God smiles. I don't know whether you think that God's always sitting up in heaven with a frown on his face, not the God of the Bible. God must laugh. Listen, if he never laughed, you and I couldn't laugh. He's the author of joy. He's the author of happiness. He's the author of peace. And God is the author of laughter. He's the author of laughter. And he must laugh at some of our foolish responses to what he does. But one of the reasons that he allows adversity is to remind us of his great love for us. Turn, if you will, to Hebrews chapter 12. He says in verse 5 of Hebrews 12, have you forgotten the exhortation which is addressed to you as sons? My son, don't regard lightly the discipline. That means that's correction in love. That's what discipline is, correction in love. Don't regard that so lightly. Or he says, don't faint, don't give up in despair when you're reproved or corrected by the Lord. You know that those whom the Lord loves, he's going to correct in love. That is, God's going to blow adversity our way out of an expression of love toward us. For it is for the discipline that you endure. God deals with you as with sons. What son is there whom his father doesn't discipline? If you're without discipline, he says you're an illegitimate child, not one of his sons. He says, now earthly fathers disciplined us, verse 10, they disciplined us for a short time as it seemed best to them. But God corrects us in love. He sends adversity into our life for our good that we may share in his holiness. Now he says no adversity for the moment seems to be joyful. We'd all agree with that. But sorrowful, painful, intense, burdensome. Yet, to those who have been trained by it, listen to that. Those who have been trained by it, get that. Those who've been trained by discipline, trained by adversity, prepared, equipped. He says, afterwards, it yields the peaceable fruit of righteousness. So that one of God's purposes in our life for allowing adversity is to do what? Is to remind us how much he loves us. Listen, if you moved out of the will of God into sin and God just let you go that way, would that be an expression of love? It would not be. So what does he do? Out of love, here you are running down your little trail of disobedience and you're out there out of God's will and all of a sudden, bang, God gets your attention. He sends adversity in your life and you say, oh Lord, what in the world are you doing? You know what God answers to that? He says, son, I'm just loving you, that's all. Now let me show you something, for example. All of us grew up in different types of situations in home life. And so we gave our life to the Lord Jesus Christ. And so most have been saved a long time. And so, you know, we want God to have his way and to build character and to do his thing in our life. And so, you know, we keep our sins up, confessed up to date. And all of a sudden, adversity comes into our life. I mean, just wipes us out and we think, oh, God, what have I done? What have I done, Lord? Well, this brings me to a third reason and third purpose for why God sends adversity. One of the reasons God sends adversity is for self-examination. It is a good time to examine ourselves. For example, when Paul, here in this chapter, when God allowed Satan to buffet him with this thorn in the flesh, he says he prayed three times. That doesn't mean that he got down three nights and gave a little five-minute prayer for God to deliver him. Brother, listen. When he said three times, I believe he meant three times of fasting and praying and beseeching God. Well, one of the things you know Paul did was to search his own heart. God, search my heart. Is there sin in my life? Is my attitude right? On and on and on he went till he got all that taken care of. Well, now, when you and I are buffeted and when you and I face adversity, one of the natural, normal things for us to do is to examine our own heart. Am I in the will of God, doing what God wants me to do? Am I in a position where the power of God can flow through me to accomplish his will? Lord, what about it? And suppose, now watch this, suppose you've got your sins confessed and repented of, and yet the adversity keeps hanging in there. So you have to ask yourself the question, God, if it isn't sin, what are you trying to show me? Now, here's what I want you to see. It's very important that you get a hold of this. How is it that God is going to build you and me to become the godly men and women he wants us to be unless he not only deals with acts of sin, but he deals with those roots down in our life with which we were born and with which we grow up. Those predetermined, pre-programmed attitudes that were programmed into our thinking, that deals with our self-esteem, that deals with our attitudes toward others, that deals with what we believe God can and cannot do in and through our lives. And so there are attitudes. There are root problems deep down inside of us, and so God has to deal with them. Well, confessing sin's not going to deal with that, so what does he do? He sends adversity intensely enough that causes us to examine not only surface things that we normally examine, but begin to examine those things that are deep down inside. So we're forced to go back and look back at our life and look at our childhood and look at the things that we grew up with and attitudes and frustrations and hang-ups and fears and suffering and pain or diseases or things that crippled us early in life. We begin to go back and look and see how those things have affected us. Do they drive us? Have they given us a spirit of inferiority? Do we feel worthless? Do we feel unacceptable? Do we feel rejected? Are we angry with God on the inside? You see, there are many of God's people who love the Lord the best they know how. And it's not a matter of living in sin, but deep down inside, because of the past, they're angry with God over something. So what does he do? He lets the winds of adversity blow long enough and fiercely enough and intensely enough until they do what? They blow off all the surface and we begin to examine our lives in a deeper level than we have ever examined before, to see old perfectionism that's destroying us and anger that is down inside and resentfulness and bitterness and holding grudges and things that may be years old, 20, 30, 40, 50 years old, that have been lying dormant in our life, keeping us from becoming the men and women God wants us to be. God's got to deal with them. How's He going to deal with them when we don't know they're there? Nobody else knows they're there. At least they don't tell us if they know it. And so what happens? God begins to blow the winds of adversity, and things happen in your life with people close to you, distant from you, and you think, what in the world's happening? My whole world's falling apart. God, what are you up to? God doesn't say a thing. Neither does He turn the fan off. And I mean, the winds keep blowing and it becomes more and more intense, and we think, God, what are you up to in my life? What's He up to? Here's what He's up to. He's up to getting our attention to the point that we begin to examine ourselves on a level deep enough that we begin to deal with root problems that were down there that we never saw, we never felt, we never were aware of. And what happens? He begins to pull all this garbage out. And listen, as He begins to pull the garbage out of our life, the attitudes, those strings and ropes and threads of attitudes and concepts and philosophies in our life that were built into us. We didn't choose to believe that. Somebody told us we were worthless. Somebody told us we weren't anybody. Somebody told us we couldn't ever do anything. We'd never accomplish anything. Somebody says you'll never make it in life. And when you grow up with that, you've got a reason to feel rejected. You've been unjustly treated and you'll never make it. And you're living in a society where you have two strikes against you, it'll never happen to you. And you grow up with that, and so you grow up angry and bitter and resentful toward the world. How's God going to get that out of you? He's going to have to send enough adversity until you have exhausted everything that you know how to deal with, and then you begin to deal with yourself on a level where the real you has been hidden all these years. And I want to tell you something. Friend, if you will allow God to deal with you on that level, you may weep and cry and pray and beg and plead, and you may do everything you know to do. But I'm going to tell you something. When you get through that period of adversity, you know what you're going to be doing? You're going to be saying, thank you, thank you, thank you. Oh, thank you, God, for not listening to me. Thank you for not taking it away. Thank you for letting the winds blow. Thank you for the intensity of it. Thank you for the pain. Thank you for the rejection. Thank you for the hurt. Thank you for all that I felt. Thank you for allowing me to discover the real, true me. And friend, I'll tell you, you won't do it unless God flows into your life. The winds of adversity. Here's what the winds of adversity do. They reveal the real us. When everything's going your way, what does that prove about you? It doesn't prove anything. When the bottom drops out, and one adversity comes after the other, and one bottom after the other drops out, and one top after the other caves in, and one problem after the other hits you, what is that doing? If you will respond in the proper fashion, God is building and strengthening and revealing and cleansing. And you see what He's doing? He's purifying you. I'm not talking about purifying you from known sin in your life. I'm talking about purifying us from those things we're not even aware of. And God's precious winds of adversity, as painful and as strenuous as life may be and as burdensome as it may become, and we think, I cannot take one more day. And you know what God does? Here's another principle you can jot down, that the intensity of God's adversity is always limited to your capacity to bear it. He will never, never, never send adversity into your life to break your spirit. He will never destroy you with adversity. If you respond improperly, you can destroy yourself. But God's, listen, His purpose is always to benefit you, to bless you, to strengthen you, to build you, to encourage you, and to bring you to the point that you can become the maximum of the potential that Almighty God wants you to be. That's why the winds of adversity that it may appear to be so horrible, so unbearable, so unjust, and so unloving can become the most precious, wonderful tool that God ever uses to make us the men and women God wants us to be. And so, my friend, I want to say to you today, and you're wondering why you're having so many problems and heartaches and troubles in your life, it may be that it's because you've disobeyed God. It may be because you're living in sin and have never trusted Jesus Christ. Or it may be that you're trusting Him and loving Him and living for Him, and still you're going through great difficulties. I want to plead with you, my friend, don't miss this next few sermons that deal with the other purposes for which God allows adversity in your life. Can you say this about adversity in your life? Have thine own way, Lord. Have thine own way. Watch this. Thou art the potter. What does the potter do to clay? Mashes it. Throws it down on the wheel. Shoves it into the wheel. Pulls it apart. Twists it. Mash it. Crushes it. Thou art the potter. I am the clay. Mold me and make me after your will while I am waiting. Is that what we're doing? Or are we trying to run from the adversity? My friend, I want to challenge you today. Don't run from it. You can tell God you don't like it. That's all right. That won't bother him. That won't upset him. Tell him you don't like it. Tell him, God, I don't like it. I wish you'd take it away, but God, don't quit. Oh, God, don't stop until you've finished. My friend, when you can tell him that, God is advancing you, and you are in step with the advancement through adversity. Let's pray together. Father, thank you for loving us. You love us in ways that we wouldn't interpret as love because we don't see things always the way you do. We thank you for every adversity you allow in our life, and we pray that the Holy Spirit of the living God, your Spirit, our Spirit, would work his wonderful work of grace in the lives of those who are unsaved, multitudes of them, that they may be able to invite the Lord Jesus Christ as the great burden bearer to share their load and to walk with them through the adversities of life. I pray for those who want to grow in the Lord, want to learn the principles by which we're to live this life victoriously, triumphantly, excitedly, happily, joyously. That, Father, as we open thy word, that's what happens. We get your viewpoint, and when we get your viewpoint, everything takes on the sense of delight and transforming joy. For that we thank you and praise you today in Jesus' name. Amen.
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0: with a message from God's Word, here's Charles Stanley.
1: Why does God allow adversity in our life? And that's what we are talking about in this series on advancing through adversity. And if you'll turn to 2 Corinthians chapter 12, we will continue our discussion on the reasons, the purposes for which God allows adversity to come into the life of the believer. Now, the Scripture warns us, for those who are unbelievers, that adversity pursues the wicked. So, my friend, if you are not a believer in Jesus Christ, having trusted Him as your Savior, all you've got to do is look over your shoulder, if it's not there already, because adversity is going to pursue you all the days of your life. But Paul, in the 2 Corinthian epistle, beginning in verse 7, says something about adversity in his life, and I want you to notice what he says. Having been blessed by God with tremendous revelations from Him, he says, verse 7, "For this reason, to keep me from exalting myself, there was given me a thorn in the flesh, a messenger of Satan to buffet me, to keep me from exalting myself. Concerning this, I entreated the Lord three times that it might depart from me. And He said to me, 'My grace is sufficient for you, for power is perfected in weakness.'" Then his response is, "Most gladly, therefore, I will rather boast about my weaknesses, that the power of Christ may dwell in me. Therefore, I am well content with weaknesses, with insults, with distresses, with persecutions, with difficulties, for Christ's sake. For when I am weak, then I am strong." Now, to take just a moment to capsule what we said in the last message to sort of catch you up, what are the reasons? That is, why does God allow adversity, and what is His purposes for doing so? And we said by adversity that we mean all kinds of opposition, tribulation, trials, heartaches, burdens, afflictions, suffering of all kind. It comes in all different sizes, shapes, and forms, and intensity. And likewise, we discussed the source of those adversities. Some of them come as a result of our own sin. Some of them are the result of God allowing them in our lives. And some are the result of Satan's work within us, that is, the spiritual warfare that he carries on in our life. One of the things that I shared with you that I want to repeat in every one of these messages is this: that adversity can be the greatest means of maturing us and growing us in our Christian life, or it can be the deadliest means of discouraging us. The greatest motivation for our spiritual growth, or the deadliest means of destroying us and discouraging us. Secondly, that the whole idea of adversity, the matter is not what is the source of it, but rather what is my response. If I respond properly, I will be blessed. If I respond in an irresponsible way, if I resist God in adversity, then it could destroy me. So what we're talking about is, why does God allow adversity? How are we to respond to that adversity? Because it is inevitable in the life of every single believer. And you'll recall we used last time Joseph as an illustration of one whom God advanced so beautifully in a life of adversity until finally, while in prison, the Scripture says that he woke up that morning a prisoner. He went to bed that night the prime minister of Egypt. But when you look at his life, it's all one long history of adverse situations. But I want you to think for just a moment about the Apostle Paul, who penned these very verses here and who is relating one of the adverse situations and experiences in his own life. And he said that God the Father had given him tremendous deep revelations of truth in the Scripture. And as a result, the Scripture says that for a reason given here, God allowed him to be buffeted by a messenger from Satan for a very specific purpose. And one of those purposes that God allows adversity is so clearly given here in the Word. But I want us to think for just a moment about the Apostle Paul and the adversity he faced in life. And if you'll turn back to 2 Corinthians chapter 1, and if you are watching or listening, if you'll just get your Bible and turn with us and read, I believe it'll become more effective to you. If you'll just look at these words here. And Paul is speaking here of his own times of difficulty and heartache. And he says in verse 8, "We do not want you to be unaware, brethren, of our affliction which came to us in Asia that we were burdened excessively beyond our strength so that we despaired even of life. Have you ever felt that way? Burdened even to the point of despairing unto life. Indeed, he says, we had the sentence of death within ourselves in order that we should not trust in ourselves. He says, we were so convinced that this was it, that we weren't going to make it, that death was inevitable. He said the only way we could survive was to die to life itself and to trust only in God who raises the dead, whom he says delivered us from so great a peril of death. Then if you'll move on over, as Paul talks about all the heartaches and the sorrows and the difficulties and the problems that he faced in life, he says, for example, in chapter 4, verse 8, he says, speaking of the circumstances and adversities he had to face, he says, we are afflicted in every way. He says, every way I turn, I see adversity. But he says, not crushed, perplexed, but not despairing, persecuted, but not forsaken, struck down, but not destroyed. Always caring about in the body the dying of Jesus, that the life of Jesus also may be manifested in our body. You ever felt like that? Afflicted in every way, crushed, perplexed, persecuted, always caring about in the body. And then if you'll move on over to chapter 11 and listen to what he says as he gives us a little biographical sketch of one adversity after the other which God used in his life. He says in verse 23, he suffered many imprisonments, beaten times without number, often in danger of death. Listen to this. Now, his ministry wasn't a 40-50 year ministry. But listen to Paul's ministry. 5 times I received the Jews 39 lashes. Now listen, that wasn't with a little switch you go outside and pick up off the ground. We're talking about the lashes of leather in the end of which were pieces of bone, sharp bone that would rip the flesh. 5 times he was beaten. He says, 3 times I was beaten with rods. Now Paul wasn't a big atlas. Paul was rather a weak man physically. He says, once I was stoned there in Lystra and left for dead. 3 times he was shipwrecked. He spent a whole day and night in the water. Verse 26, he says, listen to the dangers that he faced in his ministry. He says, I've been on frequent journeys, that is, he traveled a lot, in dangers from rivers, dangers from robbers, dangers from my countrymen, dangers from the Gentiles, dangers in the city, dangers in the wilderness, dangers on the sea, dangers among false brethren. Everywhere Paul went, he found himself in danger. He says, I've been in labor and hardship through, listen, many sleepless nights, and he didn't have a pill bottle. Many sleepless nights. In hunger and thirst, you say, I thought God supplied all of his needs. He did. In hunger and thirst. Often without food, not once in a while, often without food, in cold and exposure. Not just the chill, exposure. Apart from such external things, there is the daily pressure upon me of concern for all the churches. Here is a man who understands the meaning of adversity. Now I want you to think about all the things that Paul has given us concerning his experiences of adversity. It is this man who started out an aggressive, strong, belligerent, defiant intellectual whose sole purpose at the moment was to destroy the Christian church. As far as Jesus Christ was concerned, he was an enemy of God. He was an enemy to Israel. And the finest thing that Paul, Saul of Tarsus, could do was to destroy the remnants of the thoughts and the remembrances of this man. God sent his adversity into the life of Paul to get his attention, to convert him. And then if you read his life in the book of Acts and you read it in the epistles, here's what you see. You see that God took this little man, having struck him down the Damascus Road, and built out of that piece of human flesh the greatest intellectual, spiritual giant who ever walked the face of this earth, other than the person of Jesus Christ himself, who came as God and was God in the flesh. Paul the Apostle has no equal. The reason you and I are still reading his epistles is because there's something about this man. When we get in trouble, we either want to turn to the Psalms of David or the epistles of Paul to find out how we are to respond. What does God think about us in this situation? Why have these things come upon us? Why is it? Here he is sitting in a Roman prison, writing without complaint, without moaning and groaning about his circumstances, the most indescribable, helpful, comforting epistles ever written by the human hand. These epistles show us how to live in our society and in our generation. Here is a man who understands. Listen, not once in a while, not just often, but when he began to preach the gospel from that moment on till the time he was killed because of his faith and gave his life for the gospel, his life was one experience of adversity after the other. But look what we have as a result. We have Ephesians, Colossians, Philippians. Those three epistles alone lift up the Lord Jesus Christ in a way equal to nothing ever written. How does it come? How did he write it? You say, well, it was the inspiration of the Holy Spirit. That is true. But the Holy Spirit works through the life and experiences of the men who wrote, who penned these precious words. Paul the Apostle is the great assurer, the great comforter. He's the one who suffered all types of adversity, and God stands him today as a picture of triumph and success, righteousness and holiness and obedience, and a beautiful example of the faithfulness of God in the life of one man whose ministry was one adverse situation, one painful experience after the other. What should that say to you and me when we face our adversity? Well, you'll recall that we mentioned last time three reasons, three purposes for which God allows adversity. The first one of which was to get our attention. The second one of which was not only to get our attention, but to express God's love toward us. And then the third was to bring us to self-examination. And so I want to begin with the fourth of those reasons for which God allows adversity in our life, to say that the fourth reason is, it is God's way of conquering our pride. Now listen to me very carefully. Paul said that having been given these tremendous revelations from God, watch this, that God, foreseeing the possibility of Paul becoming a proud man because no one had received what he'd received, God foreseeing the possibility of his becoming proud, that God headed off his pride by sending into his life an adversity which he called a thorn in the flesh in order, he says specifically and clearly in these verses, in order to keep him from becoming proud as a result of receiving this. Listen. He says, a messenger of Satan was sent me to buffet me to keep me from exalting myself. Sometimes when we are buffeted, we ask the question why. One of the primary reasons is that God, in expressing his love toward us, now watch this, in seeing your potential as a believer. Now listen to me carefully. Don't underestimate your potential and your influence and your witness as a child of God. Don't underestimate that. It is our underestimation of God's usefulness of our life. It says, oh, no, God wouldn't do that because God doesn't see any potential in my life. And so what we do, we rationalize and resist God's adversity because we underestimate what God can do in the life of a mother or a father or a businessman in this world for the kingdom of God. We underestimate our potential, so we say, well, must be some other reason God's doing that, when his primary reason is to protect us from becoming proud, which is an expression of God's love, which God knows. That if you and I become proud in our service and work for God, that forces God to set us on the shelf. Listen, he says, I will not share my glory with anyone else. The Bible says that God resists the proud and exalts the humble. Now, here's what's happening. When you and I become proud in our service or in our accomplishments and achievements in life, here's what happens. We become proud. God says, I resist the proud. That means that you and I are in opposition with God, so that we experience the resistance of God. He says he resists the proud. He does not help the proud. He does not encourage the proud. He does not assist the proud. He resists the proud. God resists pride in the life of His children. And the reason He does is because God, who foresees the ultimate end of pride and self-exaltation and egotism, He sees that it will render that believer useless for himself. That means the believer will be shelved. That is, put on the shelf. I can think of some men today who are very eloquent, extremely talented, very gifted from God, who've had ministries, who have been a blessing to many, but could not handle the public exposure, and their pride and their egotism finally got the best of them, and finally it was self-exaltation. Look what I'm doing. Look at my ministry. Look at my this and look at my that. And suddenly, without warning, they're on the shelf collecting spiritual dust, because God will not use proud men and women. He will not do it. And Paul says that out of an expression of God's love, He headed him off at the pass. He said, He sent an adversity into my life to keep me from becoming proud so that I could be useful for God. Now, let me ask you a question. If you knew that your pride was going to hinder you from being what God wanted you to be, could you tell Him today, Lord, send whatever adversity in my life is necessary to keep me humble before You in order that I may be continually useful for You? Well, you may not even have to pray that, brother. He's going to send it anyway. Now, the tragedy is that some people are smart enough. Some people are cagey enough. Some people are slick enough. Some people are manipulative enough that they can weasel their way through even the adversity of God and come through with determination and persistence and the flesh and their own energy and their own self-centeredness and their self-sufficiency to achieve, that they can weasel through even the adversity of God and keep going. The problem is they don't realize that in the eyes of the world they may continue to be successful, but in the eyes of God they're already shelved and there's no authority and no power in their life. Now, if God, having foreknown Paul's future, had seen that he was going to have a problem, what would he do? Head him off to hinder him in the problem and to save him. Do you know what he's saying in that passage? That adversity is a means of God saving our life. Not our soul, our spirit, but our life. He saves our life through adversity. He saves your influence through adversity. He saves your impact upon your friends through adversity. He saves your witness and your testimony through adversity. He keeps what you and I could lose so easily by sending those situations of opposition and affliction and pain and suffering in order to keep us from being proud. Well, nobody likes to be humiliated, and nobody likes the verse that says, pride goeth before a fall, goes before destruction. And you see what God did? He just headed Paul off. He knew where he was headed, and he sent that adversity to humiliate him and to drive him to utter dependence upon the Father, so that Paul could become the conformed image of the Lord Jesus Christ and become the most powerful human tool that has ever walked this earth apart from the person of Jesus Christ Himself. Adversity is God's expression of love toward us to conquer pride in our life. All right, there's another reason, another purpose for His sending those adversities into our life, and that is, it is God's way of reminding us of our weakness. Listen to what Paul says in this passage. He says that when he entreated the Lord three times, that more than likely means three times of fasting and praying, then verse 8. When he entreated the Lord and prayed to God that he might remove this adverse situation from him, here's what he says. He says when he did that God responded to his prayers in this fashion. He didn't say, all right, Paul, I've heard your prayers, I'm going to take it away. He says, God said to him, Paul, my grace is sufficient for you. He said, my power is perfected in your weakness. While you're feeling weak, I am perfecting my supernatural power in your weakness. I'm not perfecting my power in your power. I'm perfecting my power in your weakness. I am maturing my supernatural power in your experience of weakness and helplessness. So one of the primary reasons that God does that is that it exposes our weaknesses to us. We understand our weaknesses, and friend, there's no doubt about this. When a man or a woman understands the fact that they have weaknesses, they understand the nature of them, they understand the pattern of how those weaknesses operate in their lives, and the moments when they are the weakest, that can become one of God's most choicest tools to conform us to the likeness of Christ and to equip us for service. Understanding our weakness. Listen, the world doesn't want to talk about weakness. They want to talk about power and might and influence. God wants to talk about weakness. Listen to what he said to Paul. He said, "My grace is sufficient for you, for power is perfected and matured in weakness." Most gladly, Paul said, having learned this lesson, now he says, "I boast about my weaknesses, that the power of Christ may dwell in me. Therefore, I'm well content." He says, "I used to fret and fume and buckle over these things, but now," he says, "I'm just content with weaknesses, with insults, distresses, persecutions, difficulties." He says, "Because I have learned a tremendous lesson that when I am weak within myself, that's when the supernatural power of God is able to flow through me at a potential rate and power and impact that for which there is no human explanation." Now, my friend, what is he saying to us? He's saying that one of the reasons that God sends adversity into our life is to do what? Now, watch this carefully. Not to weaken me in general, but to weaken my dependence upon the flesh. That's what it's all about. He sends adversity to weaken our dependence upon the flesh, weaken our dependence upon our own human strength, weaken our dependence upon our own intellect, and to expose to us the futility of our experience and education upon which we depend. God sends adversity to weaken that within us which we depend upon, which is what? Which is in opposition to and thwarts God's purpose. He wants us to live out of our weaknesses, not out of our strengths. He wants us to live out of weakness, not out of strength. If I'm living out of strength, it is my strength, my intellect, my experience, my eloquence, my this. If I'm living out of weakness, you don't go around saying, "Oh, let me tell you about all my weaknesses. Let me tell you about all the ways I failed." How many people do you hear bragging about their failures and their weaknesses and their faults? You don't hear them bragging about that. And you see, when a man understands this, even in his business life, if he understands that out of his weakness, God will prosper him the greatest. Because oftentimes men rise in their corporations and in their businesses, and their pride and their egotism overtakes them, and the next thing you know, their business begins to suffer, and the next thing, they're out. Why? Because they couldn't handle the blessing. It is the man who is aware of his weaknesses. It is the man who's able to say to God, "Thank you for my infirmity. Thank you for my weakness. Thank you for my adversity. Thank you for my hardship. Thank you for my opposition. Thank you for my trials. Thank you for my tribulations. Thank you for my setbacks. Thank you for my disappointments. Thank you for my moments of doubt. Thank you for my disillusionment. Thank you, God, for showing me that I within myself am a hopeless, helpless creature who is absolutely and totally dependent upon you." Friend, that is advancing in adversity when we learn the power of living out of the strength of God and in the weakness of ourselves. Now, the world doesn't understand that. They never will. Because the only thing they understand is might, power, and strength, and force. But Paul says, I learned this lesson so well. They stoned him and thought, they wouldn't have stopped throwing rocks if they hadn't thought he was dead. They left him for dead in Lystra. In the Philippian jail, you know that story. He says he was beaten 5 times, 3 times. He was beaten with rods. Shipwrecked. And at sea a day and night, struggling for survival on a piece of floating wood, struggling for life. Wonder how many times Paul said, "God, where are you? Why are you allowing me to be beaten like this? Why are you allowing my wrist and my ankles to become raw in these stocks? Why do people keep on harassing me? God, don't you know that I'm preaching the gospel for you? Why do you keep allowing these adversities in my life? And I'm sure that Paul had a struggle for a while, but he says, here's what I've learned. He says, I've learned when all hell breaks loose. He says, I've learned when the floodwaters reach my nostrils. He says, I've learned when the whole roof caves in and everything about me is on fire and turmoil is everywhere. He says, I've discovered the most wonderful, quiet contentment. Because here I am drowning and helpless, and I know now that my sovereign God and He alone can bail me out of this mess. That's what he was talking about when he said there in the earlier part of this book, when he's talking about reaching the point of death. Lord, this is it. But he committed himself, and God bringing him through it, he says, now I understand the secret of a strong, powerful, energetic, dynamic Christian life. I have learned to live out of my weaknesses and not out of my strengths. And my friend, listen, that is a simple lesson. It is a difficult lesson to learn, but it is absolutely essential if you and I are to become the persons God wants us to be. You see, when the going gets rough, we want to start pumping up our determination to get it done. Now, there are many books on the market today of self-helps, and some of them have some good things to say, and I would not discredit all of those. But as a believer, here's what you have to do when you read them. You have to remember this. That we talk about determination and persistence and achievements and goals and accomplishments. It isn't achievement and determination and persistence and goals and accomplishments out of the flesh of what I can do. But in submission to the will of God and in absolute dependence upon the supernatural God who empowers me and strengthens me out of His might, yes, indeed, then I can do all things through Christ who strengthens me. There are the vast resources of the supernatural power of God, listen to me, that are available to weak, not the strong. To the weak, not the strong. Because you see, it is only in those moments of weakness that we cry out, my God, help me. As long as we think we can do it, we'll do it. And what Paul is simply saying here is that one of the primary purposes, as he discovered in his own life, for God sending adversity, is in order that he might discover his weaknesses. He couldn't survive 5 beatings. Listen, did you know that oftentimes 1 beating of 40 lashes, save 1, which was 39, would kill a man? Sometimes one session of 40 lashes would kill a man 5 times. He says, oftentimes I didn't have anything to eat. Many times I spent sleepless nights. You know where he spent some of them? In jail, in the stocks. He lists all the dangers that he suffered. Here's a man who knew the reality of adversity. But he says, I've learned. When I am the most helpless and the most desperate, that's when God's mighty supernatural power flows through my life and makes me adequate for the situation. All right, there's another reason, and that is that adversity is God's way of demonstrating His faithfulness to you and me. God's way of demonstrating His faithfulness. Look, if you will, in Psalm 34, a wonderful psalm. And all of us, as we face adversity, need to be reminded of 2 or 3 things in this psalm. He says, for example, in the 4th verse, he says, I sought the Lord. He answered me and delivered me from all my fears, all my adversities. The angel of the Lord encamps round about those who fear Him and rescues them from what? From their adversities. Look in verse 17. The righteous cry and the Lord hears and delivers them out of all their adversities. The Lord is near to the brokenhearted and He saves those who are crushed in spirit. You ever felt that way? Many are the afflictions of the righteous, but the Lord delivers him out of all these adversities. You and I could just go on and on and on in the scriptures, and that's just one passage. One passage of how God is doing what? Proving His faithfulness. Now, let me ask you a question. If you and I lived our lives without any opposition, no persecution, no trials and tribulations, had all we wanted, just sort of lived through life and didn't have any of those problems and heartaches and burdens in life, and we just sort of moved through life, let me ask you this, what would you know about God? Did you know that your view of God would be unscriptural and more than likely very out of balance? How do you know that God is who He says He is? Because a pastor tells you, well, I want to tell you, that's not a sufficient reason, though I'm telling you the truth. How do you know that God is who He says He is? You know what Paul said in that third chapter of Philippians? He said, I count everything in life. And he'd given a long dissertation there concerning his own heritage and all that he had. He said, I count all of that. He said, I look at all that God's done for me. He says, I count all these things as worthless in comparison to knowing, listen, the surpassing value of knowing Christ Jesus my Lord. That I may know Him, listen, He says, I'm going to know Him in the power of His resurrection, the fellowship of His sufferings, because He says, I want to be conformed to the likeness of His death. Now listen to me. How do you and I know God? How do we know what He's really like? How do you know what God's like? Listening to somebody else tell you? Well, not really. You and I will never understand who God is until we, knowing the principles and understanding the truths of His Word. I don't mean understanding all of them. None of us will ever understand all of them. But understanding the truths of the Word of God. God sending us into the valley of adversity, the Holy Spirit who lives within us, bringing to our mind and recalling to our memory principles and teachings and truths that God has taught us intellectually, throwing us into the valley of adversity, and then as the Spirit brings these principles back, and we begin to apply them in those difficulties and circumstances and situations of hardship, then you and I begin to know who God is. You'll never know who God is and what He's like without adversity. How will God ever prove His faithfulness unless He allows you to be put in an adverse situation whereby God must rescue you? Now listen to me. Friend, it is never your truth until God works it into your life. We quote it. We know it by heart. Yea, though I walk through the valley of the shadow of death, I will fear no evil, for Thou art with me. Thy rod and Thy staff, they comfort me. Friend, most of us learned that before we even knew what the words meant. Then we began to learn the meaning of the 23rd Psalm when we found ourselves in the valley. The 23rd Psalm became a living reality. When I found myself in want, I discovered that He's the one who supplies our wants. When my soul, my body was exhausted, then I understand what it meant when He said, He leads us beside still waters in green pastures to restore us and refresh us. And the only way we'll ever know that is to be there. Adversity is one of God's choicest tools to teach us one of the greatest lessons we can ever learn about God, and that is that God is responsible. God is dependable. God is trustworthy. God is faithful to see us through. Listen, I didn't say to rescue us from every situation, but to walk with us through the valley until we come out on the other side. Paul the apostle knew that. The faithfulness of God, shipwrecked. A day and night he swam in the sea, hanging on for dear life. In the stocks of prisons, beaten, hated with animosity and vengeance by those who followed him. Everywhere Paul went, if you'll read the book of Acts, either the Judaizers were there before he got there to persecute him, or they were there soon after he was there in order to persecute him. He lived a life of adversity, but God was teaching him what all of us are experiencing by faith, and an experience that our loving God is faithful to see us through. It makes no difference how difficult. We may have reached the point where we say, God, it's all over. I can smell death, but I know that You are faithful because You're God. How do you discover who God is except through adversity? You will only see one side of God. All right, there's another reason, I believe, for which God sends adversity into our lives, and that is it's God's way of preparing us to be a comfort to others. Listen in the very first chapter of this epistle. Turn there, if you will. 2 Corinthians chapter 1, Look at these verses. Beautiful verses. Don't ever forget these. And the next time you find yourself in great turmoil, you turn to 2 Corinthians chapter 1 and read these verses. Chapter 1. Blessed be the God and Father of our Lord Jesus Christ, the Father of mercies and God of all comfort. Who comforts us in all our affliction so that, in order that, for the purpose of, that we may be able to comfort those who are in any adversity or affliction with the same comfort with which we ourselves are comforted by God. Listen to that. You know what he's saying? That one of the reasons God allows adversity into our lives is in order that, listen, that you and I, through the ministry of the Holy Spirit, may be the living, physical vessel of Almighty God through whom the Holy Spirit can speak and express comfort to others. The word, the comforter, the parakletos, is the word used to refer to the Holy Spirit, the one who walks by our side. Listen, we say the parakletos, the Holy Spirit, is the one who walks by our side, one who is called to our side to walk with us through circumstances. What is he saying? That God sends adversity into our lives in order that, listen, you and I may be God's vessel to walk beside a brother and sister, and with our lips and our life, we are ministering in comfort to those who are suffering. And don't forget this, that our usefulness and our greatest effectiveness comes in our comforting others from what we learned when God was comforting us in similar circumstances. Our greatest effectiveness is directly related to what God taught us in similar circumstances. Listen to what he says in this passage. Who comforts us in all our affliction so that we may be able to comfort those who are in any affliction with the comfort with which we ourselves are comforted by God. For just as the sufferings of Christ are ours in abundance, so also our comfort is abundance through Jesus Christ. Hallelujah. Listen to that. He says, just like God comforted us, he says in the same way, for just as the sufferings of Christ are ours in abundance through the Lord Jesus Christ, so also our comfort to other people is abundant through Christ who's living his life in us. You want to avoid adversity? Then, my friend, you cannot be a comforter to someone else. If you want to be a comforter, if you want to be a strength, if you want to be a stepping stone, if you want to be a help, if you want to be a blessing to others, you must surrender to adversity, whatever its form or fashion, so that God can mold you and make you and shape you into a comforter. When a sculptor picks up his chisel and his hammer and he begins to chisel away at a piece of marble, what is he doing? What he's really doing is this. He's able to visualize.

that piece of marble. He chips away and chips away and chips away and chips away until finally all the ugliness is over and gone. All the unnecessary parts are taken away. And what do you have but a beautiful image of a man, a woman, or an animal? Whatever he's sculpturing, he must foresee, first of all, in a piece of marble or stone. Then he chisels away whatever is unnecessary in order for it to be displayed in all of its beauty. You know what God does with adversity? He allows adversity in order to chip away, to sand off, to cleanse from us all those things that keep us from being the beautiful persons that God intended us to be. Beautiful examples of saints, radiant in our countenance, living the life of Jesus Christ, examples of the living Lord. So what does he do? He sends adversity so that the unnecessary parts can be chiseled away. The ugly parts can be taken away. In all that what's left is, listen, that which magnetizes someone else who is going through difficulty. He sends us through the valley into those deep, dark moments of adversity in our lives, and we come out what? Shining and radiant, helpers and comforters of others. And what happens when God does that? When someone else gets in trouble, what do they look for? They look for someone in whom they can feel what? Compassion and love and sensitivity. Someone who will reach out to them. Someone who is understanding. Someone who's forgiving. Someone who can comfort them. And what do they look for? The hard, cold, harsh, crude? No, they look for someone whom they feel has been where they've been. There is no way in the world for us to be a comforter to someone by living on this flowery bed of ease and getting through life. And the only thing that matters is everything is positive and nothing's negative. And brother, I'm going to avoid the difficulties of life. There is no such thing unless you just want to be useless for God. You know why a lot of God's people don't have a message? Let me tell you why. Because we have not learned to respond to adversity in the proper way. And so we keep resisting God and holding God off. And we blame other people. We fight against other people. We get resentful. We get bitter. We get critical. We look for things to criticize. We do anything and everything we can rather than to allow God to put the chisel on us and conform us and shape us into His likeness. The only way in the world that you and I will be able to become comforters is to suffer. That's the only way. When I think about people who are going through divorce and the brokenness and the shattered self-image, the shattered self-esteem, the separation, the isolation, the loneliness, the heartbreak and all of that, you know who they need to talk to? Somebody who's been through that valley and come out on the other side triumphant in the name of Jesus. A man whose business has fallen apart, he's lost everything, he's at the bottom, and now he's counting pennies. You know what he needs to do? Who does he want to talk to? Somebody who's had it all, always had it all, and has it all, or somebody who can say, friend, I've been there. I lost it all. I know what it means to come from the pinnacle down to trying to pay the light bill and to find enough money to put gasoline in the car. He wants to know somebody who's been there and in whose life God has proven faithful. That's the kind of person who can comfort. Let me show you something. You know, they're all kind of folks. You and I know that. And you and I have to decide, having trusted Jesus Christ as our Savior, do we want to be comforters? Do we want to be used of God? Do we want to be a helping hand? Do we really care? Do we really love? Does it really make any difference? Then, my friends, you must be willing, if God sees fit to send adversity into your life, to accept it. Listen, to accept it as God's hand. Because all of it has to be sifted through His permissive will. Accept it from God as equipping time, preparation time. It's like boot camp for the believer. Rigorous, painful, straining, difficult, hard, depressing, challenging. But oh, what does it do? It builds great soldiers. It builds stalwart giants who are able to overcome when adversity faces them. If you forget everything else,

0: that I've said, I want to leave you with one simple statement that I'll probably repeat in the next couple of messages, and that statement is this. All of us are going to experience adversity. And our response will be this. Adversity will either harden us or it will soften us. Some people grow hard and resist God in adversity. And those who know how to respond are mellowed by it, broken by it, shattered by it, softened by it, prepared by it, equipped by it, energized by it, empowered by it. And I simply want to ask you this question. Will you allow the adversity you're facing today to harden you and put you on the shelf where your life will gather spiritual dust and you become useless for God? Or, my friend, will you allow it to soften you and make you a beautiful example of Christ Jesus, a comforter to your brothers and sisters who are undergoing adversity? Father, thank you for loving us, for giving us such a beautiful example in the life of Jesus Christ, who understood and experienced adversity like no other one on the face of the earth. And my prayer today is that those who are facing these trials and circumstances and situations may respond by submission and commitment and surrender, and allow you to build into their life that beauty, that power, that authority that will make them mighty vessels of yours. And this I pray in Jesus' name and for his sake. Amen.
1: The Bible says it is for freedom that Christ has set us free. Here's A Moment with Charles Stanley.
2: What does it mean to be set free in Christ? Somebody says, well, set free from what? And the very question oftentimes reveals that a person is not aware of what's going on in their life. Because you see, if a person is experiencing fear or jealousy or bitterness, unforgiveness, past hurts, addictions, lust, poor self-image, deliberate sins in their life, whatever it might be, attitudes and actions such as these enslave a person. And naturally, you're going to deny it, because you see, that's Satan's strategy. If he can just get you to deny what's going on in your life, you know, what's going to happen is you're going to still be enslaved by that very thing. And it's going to affect your entire life. You may feel on the one hand that you're free, but if you stop and examine your heart, what do you think about when you go to bed at night, the lights are all off, and you're thinking about what you're really doing with your life? What's going on? What are your attitudes? So often, people live enslaved all of their life. Now, the question is, can you be free? And the answer is, yes, you can. Jesus is the one who sets us free. And here's what he said in his word. In John chapter 8, in this 32nd verse, Jesus said, "And you shall know the truth, and the truth shall make you free." Well, what is this truth that makes us free? Jesus is the liberating power in our life. And there is no freedom apart from him. Because you see, you may be able to correct a few things in your life, but sin enslaves to the point that only through Jesus Christ can you be set free. He said he came for the purpose to set us free. You say, well, how does that work in my life? Well, remember this. First of all, we have to confess the fact that there is sin in my life. We have to confess the fact that somehow I can't do better. And you see, many people who say, oh, I could stop this if I wanted to. I can quit that. That's not enslaving me. The truth is, it is. And how does that freedom come into your life? By confessing that you are enslaved by that sin. And believing in your heart that when Jesus Christ died on the cross, that death at the cross made it possible for us to live above this sin.
1: Learn more about the freedom you can enjoy when you trust Christ as your Savior from the penalty of sin. 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
0: Where is your focus? You can tell me what you've been through in life,
4: Where was your focus then? You can say, well, here's what I'm going through now, but where's your focus? Is your focus on finances? Is your focus on relationships? Is your focus on business? Is your focus on your education? Is your focus on politics? What are you focused on? That is, what's the key thing that's above everything else in your life?
1: How do you keep going when your world seems to be in constant turmoil? Today on In Touch, the teaching ministry of Dr. Charles Stanley, will learn how to remain calm and steady by keeping our focus on the Lord. Dr. Stanley's message explains how to stay in step with God through times of trial.
5: The genuineness of our faith and our devotion, our love, our walk for God really isn't revealed in times when you and I are having everything going our way with ease, comfort, and pleasure. They're revealed when we're going through difficult times, trying times, and sometimes maybe our faith may almost be a little bit shaken. Those are the times that reveal the genuineness of who we are and what we are. It's much easier to declare our faith and devotion than it is to demonstrate it. We've been talking about walking with God and what's involved in that. We've been talking about what are the requirements of that. What can we expect? And today I want to take a biblical character and illustrate one of the most awesome truths when it comes to walking with God. And as I think back over the years and think about things that God has taught me, one of the most precious lessons I learned as a result of simply reading the biblical characters, how they live their lives, their failures, and all the rest. And some of those are like Joseph and David, Daniel, and a few others. But I found something in the life of Joseph that absolutely strengthened me and has been a part of that strength all these years. And what I want to do in this passage of Scripture today, which is really Genesis from 37 primarily all the way to 50, it doesn't mean that we'll take all of that, but it's the truth in those chapters. It's something that happened in his life. And when I think about the trials of Joseph's life and recognize how God used him ultimately and so mightily, God is still willing and ready to use people today who will practice this one simple truth that I want us to look at. So I want you to turn, if you will, to Genesis, beginning in chapter 37. I just want to read a few verses to get us started, and then I want to give you a little background. And the Scripture says in verse 1, "Now Jacob lived in the land where his father had sojourned, in the land of Canaan. These are the records of the generations of Jacob. Joseph, when 17 years of age, was pasturing the flock with his brothers while he was still a youth, along with the sons of Bilhah and the sons of Zilpah, his father's wives, and Joseph brought back a bad report about them to their father." Now, I want to give you a little bit of background about Joseph, because everything else hinges on this, and what I want you to listen to is this. There is one truth that goes all the way through his life. Remember that he's 17 years of age. He's a teenager when this starts. He dies at 110. But from 17 to 30 is a time of nothing but trials, heartache, burdens, misfortune, and pain. And oftentimes we come through those times and think, well, God, why do you let these things happen? So what I want to do is I want to take you through the trials that he faced during this time. And I want you to keep hearing one thing, because that one thing personally has helped me. If I could think of some of the things that God has taught me, but in one phrase, one idea, one principle that has sustained me through the most difficult, trying times of my life, this is that phrase. So let's look at Joseph for a moment. Joseph grew up in a family where his father had had dreams. God had spoken to him, didn't have the word of God. God oftentimes spoke in dreams in those days because there was no written word, and anything writing was very, very unusual. And so he grows up in this family, and the Scripture says that Jacob, Joseph's father, loved him above all the rest of them. He favored him. And you recall the Scripture says that his father gave him a coat of many colors. Well, as a result of that, this is the beginning of his trials, because the Bible says
4: This is the way his brothers thought about him. And the scripture says that verse 3 of the 37th chapter, now Israel loved Joseph more than all the sons because he was the son of his old age, and he made him a varicolored tunic. His brothers saw that their father loved him more than all the other brothers, and so they hated him and could not speak to him on friendly terms. I mean, not just once in a while, but this means, you know, they just didn't like him. They wish he wasn't there. And so then he had this dream. He had this dream about these sheaves. They were out in the field, and his bundle stood up, and all their sheaves bowed down. Well, that didn't make him very popular either. Then he had another dream, made everything worse. He dreamed that the sun and the moon and the stars all bowed down before him. Well, by this time, listen to what the scripture says. So they hated him even more. So he tells them the other dream. The Bible says that they were very jealous of him. And so what happens here in his family, nothing's going good for him. He grows up in a family where his father and mother love him dearly, but his brother hate him, and they're jealous of him. And so the first trial of his life is living in a household where he's not wanted, he's hated, they despise him. Now listen, this isn't just a little bit of anger, this is pure hatred. And you'll see that the next trial he goes through is proof of that. But remember this, he had a dream. He had a promise in that dream, that one day God would so use him that his family, his brothers, and even his mother and dad would one day bow down before him. Etched in his mind and in his heart, these dreams. And in the spite of all that, his brothers just hate him and despise him. But here's what he did. He kept his focus on God. He did not allow his brother's attitude to make him angry, bitter, resentful, and hostile. So he comes to the next big trial in his life. So his father said, your brothers are out in Shechem with the flocks, and so I want you to go and find out how everything is going along. The scripture says they saw him coming, and they said, here comes the dreamer. Now, they didn't just dislike him, they hated him. So they decided, let's just kill him and get rid of him. And we'll just take his garments and kill a goat and dip it in blood and tell his father that he got killed by some kind of beast. And so the oldest one of the brothers, Reuben, said, no, let's do this. Throw him in the pit. Throw him in a pit that had no water, which they would have said, well, then he'll just die of thirst because he couldn't get out by himself. And so Reuben did that with in mind, though, that he would come back somehow and rescue him. Well, so Reuben's off the scene for a little while for some reason, and here he is. Now, his brothers not only hated him, but they're trying to kill him. And what's in his mind? He had a dream. He had a promise from God. So what sustained him through their hatred and bitterness, and we don't have any idea how they treated him when he showed up on the scene because of their hatred. You don't think they said to him, now, Joseph, take off your coat. Take off your coat and stand over here, and we're going to push you into this pit. No. You can imagine, full of hatred and bitterness and jealousy, what they did, what they said to him. So here he is lying at the bottom of this pit. And no doubt crying out, you know, why have you done this? What have I done to you? Whatever it might be. And so leaving him there, his focus was upon God, not his circumstance, because there's nothing he could do about his circumstance. Then, of course, the third trial he goes through is here he is in the pit. And so Judah, remember how important he is, the line of the tribe of Judah. This is the son of Jacob's family, through whom the Messiah came. And so Judah says, here's what we should do. Don't kill him. Let's just sell him off to this caravan of Midianites. And so they sold him for 20 shekels. Well, think about this. Here he is now, his brother's hatred and animosity toward him. Not only is that bad enough, he thought he was going to die, but in spite of all that, something inside of him would not let that be a reality. They pick him up, sold him off to these Midianites. Now, where is he going? He's getting further and further away from home and his family. Well, when he arrived in Egypt, in the capital probably, he was sold. sold to a man by the name of Potiphar, who was head of the bodyguard of Pharaoh. Now, Pharaoh at this time was probably Ramesses, who was the greatest Pharaoh in all of Egyptian history. He was the ruler, not only of Egypt, but what he said went. And he was in absolute control. And Egypt had awesome influence around the world because they were the breadbasket and because of their vast empire. And so here he is now, and he's bought by this man. He can't even speak the language. He doesn't know what to do. So a little time went by. Now remember, he's a teenager when this begins to happen. Little time goes by, and Potiphar begins to observe this Hebrew slave. Now, they, of course, would never dare eat with each other because they despised the Hebrews because they were shepherds. That's what they didn't like. And these, their class was so much higher than that. But he kept observing this young man until finally he probably gave him a little task in, a little task there. And he noticed that whatever he did it very well. After a while, he added some of his responsibilities. And the scripture says that he did so well that the Lord was with him, and now his master saw that the Lord was with him and how the Lord caused all that he did to prosper in his hand, that Joseph found favor in his sight and became his personal servant. He made him overseer over his house. All that he owned, he put in Joseph's charge. Came about that from the time he made him overseer in his house and over all that he owned, the Lord blessed the Egyptian's house on account of Joseph. Thus the Lord's blessing was upon all that he owned in the house and in the field. So he left everything he owned in Joseph's charge, and with him that he did not concern himself with anything except the food which he ate. Now, why would he do that? Think about this. More than likely, at some point, Potiphar said, you know, tell me about your background. I know you're a Hebrew, but what's going on? I'm sure he must have told him about his father and about his brothers and how they dumped him in the pit to die and how he got to Egypt. And I'm sure Potiphar wanted to know that. How did you get here in the first place? And he realized that he'd been sold off by his brothers. And Potiphar was certainly a smart man, and he would not have been the bodyguard of Pharaoh himself. And so he had to recognize this. Here's a young man who does an excellent job at what he does, and he doesn't seem to have any anger in him. He's not bitter. He's not hostile. He's not defending himself. He's not on the defense. He is a Hebrew, but he's not objecting here, and he's not criticizing Egyptians. He's learned the language. Whatever I give him to do, he does very well. So over a period of time, as God demonstrated, listen, his favor in the heart of Joseph, God began to do an awesome work in his life. What I want you to see is this. His focus was always on God, not his circumstances. If his focus had been on his circumstances, he would have grown bitter and resentful and hostile and vengeful and saying probably one of these days, if I ever get a chance, I'm going to break out of this place and I'm going back and somebody's going to have to pay for trying to kill me. None of that. His focus was upon God. He knew that God had allowed him to be in this place. His focus was upon God, not upon his circumstances. And as a result of his response to his trials and heartache and the way people had treated him, in spite of all of that, what happened? God kept him with the right spirit, and I believe a sense of gentleness about him. Very organized, very orderly, good leadership. Because he turned everything. That means he turned all of his finances, everything he had, which would be totally unlike an Egyptian, he turned it over to a Hebrew slave. And then everything was going along rather well. And the Bible says, if you'll notice here, in this 39th chapter and the 7th verse, now Joseph was handsome in form and appearance. And Potiphar had a wife. And Potiphar's wife, no doubt, the whole idea of having a Hebrew slave in the household was a very negative thing, the way she responded later. And but she looked at Joseph and noticed he was good looking and probably very strong. And but most of all, it was his spirit. He had a gentle spirit. very organized, very orderly, probably very a quiet spirit. And the more she noticed him, the less her husband looked, because he's a young man. And so the more she looked at him, the more she lusted after him. The more she lusted after him, the more she plotted and planned that somehow she'd be able to go to bed with this Hebrew slave. Now, they hated Hebrews. But to show you how the devil works, she kept looking and she kept watching and she kept planning. And one day, while everybody else was out of the household, she tried to get him to go to bed with her. And he would not do it. And I want you to notice what he said, because what he said is so very significant in this 39th chapter. Verse 7. It came about in those events that the master's wife looked with desire at Joseph, and she said, "Lie with me." But he refused and said to his master's wife, "Behold with me here. My master does not concern himself with anything in this house, and he's put all that he owns in my charge. There is no one greater with, listen, there is no one greater in this house than I." It does not mean a prideful thing. What he's saying is, I'm the most responsible one and I'm in charge. "And he has withheld nothing from me except you. Because you're his wife, how then could I do this great evil and sin against God?" His focus was always on God. If his focus had slipped from God to this awesome opportunity to lie with Potiphar's wife, he would have been in serious trouble. No matter what she might have promised and what she might have guaranteed, what she might have said, that wasn't what got a hold of him. His focus was always on God. His focus was on God when he was with his family, when they tried to throw him into the pit and kill him, when he was on that trip to Egypt with the Midianites. Always his focus was on God, because God had given him a dream, and he had the promise of God. He didn't have the Word of God as you and I have. You and I, the reason God doesn't put a lot of dreams in people's eyes and minds today is because we don't need dreams. We have something far more certain and specific and promising and encouraging and believable than dreams, because most dreams don't make any sense anyway. And so here he is. And now he is being threatened by this woman. No doubt what she may have said. And so all the servants are gone. So when they happened to be together, and he refused her, he left his coat and left, and so she took it. And as a result, here's what she said. She called the other folks in and she said, "The Hebrew slave whom you brought to us came into me to make sport of me. And I raised my voice and screamed. He left his garment beside me and fled aside." Now when his master heard the words of his wife, which he spoke to him, saying, this is what your slave did to me. Then, of course, Potiphar was upset, and the scripture says his anger burned. So Joseph's master took him and put him into the jail, the place where the king's prisoners were confined, and he was there in jail. No matter what he did, it's getting worse. Remember, he started out at the age of 17. And somebody says, "Well, what do you think Potiphar really thought?" Here's what I think he thought. "I don't really believe this, but I'm going to have to put him in jail. For the simple reason, if my fellow Egyptians heard that my wife said a Hebrew slave tried to go to bed with her, and I believed the Hebrew slave rather than my wife, then it would have been extremely, extremely disgraceful." So he threw him in jail. Now, why do I believe that? Because if he really had believed that Joseph tried to go to bed with his wife, he'd have had him killed. People were killed for almost nothing. People being killed, almost nothing. And here his wife has accused Joseph of trying to go to bed with her. So he threw him in jail. So started out at 17. Now he's probably 20-some by this point. And if you ask him, "Do you believe in the one true God?" "Yes." "Well, what's your evidence?" "Your brothers hated you. They threw you in a pit to die. You got sold in the caravan. You did your best in Potiphar's household, and now you're in jail. On what basis do you believe this God?" Because he kept his focus upon God, not upon his circumstances.
1: 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What does it mean to be free in Christ? 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
1: The Bible says it is for freedom that Christ has set us free. Here's a Moment with Charles Stanley.
2: What does it mean to be set free in Christ? Somebody says, well, set free from what? And the very question oftentimes reveals that a person is not aware of what's going on in their life. Because you see, if a person is experiencing fear or jealousy or bitterness, unforgiveness, past hurts, addictions, lust, poor self-image, deliberate sins in their life, whatever it might be, attitudes and actions such as these enslave a person. And naturally, you're going to deny it. Because you see, that's Satan's strategy. If he can just get you to deny what's going on in your life, you know, what's going to happen is you're going to still be enslaved by that very thing. And it's going to affect your entire life. You may feel on the one hand that you're free, but if you stop and examine your heart, what do you think about when you go to bed at night, the lights are all off, and you're thinking about what you're really doing with your life? What's going on? What are your attitudes? So often, people live enslaved all of their life. Now, the question is, can you be free? And the answer is, yes, you can. Jesus is the one who sets us free. And here's what he said in his word. In John chapter 8, in this 32nd verse, Jesus said, "And you shall know the truth, and the truth shall make you free." Well, what is this truth that makes us free? Jesus is the liberating power in our life. And there is no freedom apart from Him. Because you see, you may be able to correct a few things in your life, but sin enslaves to the point that only through Jesus Christ can you be set free. He said He came for the purpose to set us free. You say, well, how does that work in my life? Well, remember this. First of all, we have to confess the fact that there is sin in my life. We have to confess the fact that somehow I can't do better. And you see, many people who say, oh, I could stop this if I wanted to. I can quit that. That's not enslaving me. The truth is, it is. And how does that freedom come into your life? By confessing that you are enslaved by that sin. And believing in your heart that when Jesus Christ died on the cross, that death at the cross made it possible for us to live above this sin.
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0: If in a moment of weakness you think in your heart, I'm going to do it, if you'll just stop and ask yourself this one single question: what are the lasting consequences of this act? If you, in just a brief few seconds of pure reasoning, ask yourself the question,
9: And don't let Satan slip the lie in under that to say, but nobody will ever know because you don't know that. Ask yourself this question, what are the lasting consequences of this act? My friend, more than likely, you won't do it.
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9: If you'll turn to 2 Samuel chapter 11, 2 Samuel chapter 11, and tonight we're coming to one of the two passages that most people think about when they think about David. One's Goliath and the other is Bathsheba. So I want us to read the first five verses, and I want to give you a little background, and then I want to talk about a moment of weakness. So I want you to get a pencil and a piece of paper and a good-sized piece of paper tonight, because I believe the Lord will say something to you if you allow Him that will make a difference in your life and may protect you from some difficulty, a heartache, a hardship, a trial, misfortune, embarrassment. Something every father ought to be able to share with their sons and daughters, at least to some degree. So, a moment of weakness. Chapter 11, verse 1. It came to pass, after the year was expired, at the time when kings go forth to battle, that David sent Joab, that's his commanding general now, and his servants with him, and all Israel, and they destroyed the children of Ammon and besieged Rabbah, but David tarried still at Jerusalem. And it came to pass in an evening tide, and that was a little late on in the afternoon, that David arose from off his bed, walked upon the roof of the king's house, and from the roof he saw a woman washing herself. And the woman was very beautiful to look upon. And David sent and inquired after the woman, and one said, "Is not this Bathsheba, the daughter of Eliam, the wife of Uriah the Hittite?" And David sent messengers and took her, and she came in unto him, and he lay with her, for she was purified from her uncleanness, and she returned unto her house. And the woman conceived, and sent and told David, and said, "I am with child." Here is the man at the pinnacle, at the very peak of his glory, and all of a sudden he takes a plunge. A shadow begins to loom over the life of the one man that all of Israel thought they could put their trust in and never fail them. Which ought to be a warning to you and to me, don't ever put your faith in any man or in any woman, because everybody has at least one clay foot. And here is an example, not only of a fall, but a beautiful example of God's forgiveness. So when you and I come and we've been through 1 Samuel and now the 10 chapters of 2 Samuel, and everything we've seen about David just made us say, rah, rah, rah for David. And I want to tell you, my friend, when we come to this chapter, don't criticize him too harshly, because God, even though he chastened him, the Bible says that God forgave him and loved him, and he still remained the king of Israel. So if you'll recall that at this particular time, that the scripture teaches us that around the springtime, the soldiers went out to battle. That was the most convenient time to battle. Wasn't too cold, wasn't too hot. But on this occasion, David, who always led his men in battle, decided to stay at home. And Joab, who was his commanding general, was leading the fight. And more than likely, David by now felt like that he'd taken care of most of the big armies and the stronger enemies. So he would let his commanding general take charge. And so he's at home. And he was resting in the afternoon and walking around the top of the palace there. He looked down and saw a very lovely, very beautiful woman taking a bath. When he saw her, his manly lust got the best of him. And he sent somebody to find out who she was. And he called her, and the scripture says that he brought her to the palace. Now, what you have to remember is that the king in those days was a sovereign unto himself. If David said, "Bring Uriah's wife," nobody questioned that. Neither Uriah nor Bathsheba. And of course, on this occasion, Uriah did not know anything about it. Uriah, her husband. So the scripture says he brought Bathsheba to his house. And the language of the 20th century, he went to bed with her. And the scripture says that sometime later, he found out that she was going to have a baby. And as a result of that, he called Uriah, her husband, off the battlefield and said, was asking about the battle and said, why don't you go home and spend the night with your wife? Which he refused to do because being a loyal soldier to his men and also to David, he felt like that was an unfair thing to do for him to be sleeping with his wife and to have relaxation and to be well fed and to be well taken care of and loved was not fair to all of his other soldiers who were out there risking their lives. So finally David called him back because he wouldn't do that and got him drunk and tried to send him away again and he wouldn't go. His loyalty to David and his loyalty to his occupation as a soldier superseded that even of what the king said. And it's interesting what he said in the 11th verse of the 11th chapter. Uriah said to David, the ark and Israel and Judah abide in tents. And my lord Joab and the servants of my lord are encamped in the open fields. Shall I then go into mine house to eat and to drink and to lie with my wife? As thou livest and as thy soul liveth, I will not do this thing, which was defiance of what David said. But it wasn't a motivation of defiance. It was a motivation of love and loyalty and devotion to his commanding general Joab and to David, his king. And of course, David couldn't say anything about that. That is a confession of a man who not only was guilty, listen, he was guilty of adultery. He was guilty of murder because what he did when he couldn't get rid of Uriah any other way and make him go to bed with his wife, he sent him out and he sent a note to Joab. He said, Joab, when you attack the city, get close to the walls of the city, but pull back from Uriah and be sure that he is slain in battle. That's exactly what he did. So he was guilty of adultery. He was guilty of deliberate murder of one of his choicest soldiers. He was guilty of lying. He was guilty of deceit. He was guilty of involving other people in his crime and in his sin. He was guilty of bringing a mark and a shadow over the whole nation of Israel. And yet in spite of that, the Bible says that through Nathan, pointing out his sin, he confessed his sin, repented of it. And I think a beautiful example of his repentance is Psalm 51. And the Bible says that God forgave him of his sin. But what I want to deal with here is this, that here is David, the strong, valiant king, man of God, pinnacle of his time of service before God with the whole nation of Israel. And in a moment, and I'm sure that may not have been the first time he ever saw that woman take a bath. In a moment of weakness, he sent for her, and he knew what he intended to do before he ever sent for her. So it was a deliberate act on his part. I want us to analyze a moment of weakness because all of us, now let's get real honest now, let's face it. All of us have our moments of weakness. It may be to steal, it may be to lie, it may be to be deceptive, it may be to gossip. It may be immorality, it may be sensuality. But everybody has a weakness at some time or the other or a number of weaknesses that we have to deal with in our life. So I want us to analyze a moment of weakness because so many people have fallen in a given moment. You may have walked into the same situation many times in your life and have come out victorious, but one moment of weakness and down, you and I have seen many people go down in a moment of weakness. So I want us to analyze it and I want us to see seven things by it. So if you want to put a heading on this, you just put analysis of a moment of weakness because I want us to analyze it, seven aspects of that. The first thing I want to say, number one, is it is a universal problem. I've never met anybody that didn't have some weakness. If you'll start all the way back from the Garden of Eden and go all the way through, every single person in the Bible that has any part of their life described at all, you can see their weakness. All right, so the first thing is that it's a universal problem. Now, if you say, I've got all strengths and no weaknesses, I want to tell you, you're on your way to a big, surprising collapse. Weaknesses in the lives of God's people as well as the unbelievers is a universal problem. All of us need to understand that. The second thing is this, and that is the most spiritual of God's people have their weaknesses. The most spiritual of God's people have their weaknesses. And so often people can look at someone else and say, well, now, if I had her spirituality or if I had his spirituality or if I knew the scriptures like she knows them or he knows them, then I'm sure I will overcome my weaknesses. And I want to tell you, that's not necessarily true. the strongest and most spiritual of God's servants, men and women and young people, have their weaknesses they have to deal with. So you see, if you isolate yourself and say, well, if I were so-and-so and I had so-and-so, I wouldn't be like this. No, that's not true. Because you look back to a man like David. Think of all the Psalms he wrote. The tremendous insight into God that David had. And a man who had a revelation from God in the Old Testament, probably unequaled until we get to the New Testament. The insights into God that he and his son Solomon had, and both of them had the same problem. All right, the third thing I want you to notice here is this. That moments of weakness, now we said, first of all, they're universal. Secondly, the most spiritual of God's people have their moments of weakness. Third thing I want you to notice is this. That oftentimes they come after periods of great success. These moments of weakness, when someone falls, oftentimes come after periods of great success. I think we have to look at his life and realize that he'd been so successful, I'm sure he must have thought he had a right to enjoy himself, but not with another man's wife. He did have the right by the sovereign to given to a king. He may have thought within himself, well, it's my privilege to go to bed with Bathsheba if I choose to. But it wasn't his privilege in God's eyes. Overconfidence breeds all kinds of, listen, of half-truths. It may look like the truth up here, but when you look beneath it, it is a lie straight out of hell. And here was a man, not out of a period of weariness, but rather out of a period of overconfidence because of his success. All right? The fourth thing under that analysis is this. Oftentimes it comes after a period of relaxation and idleness. And this, too, is true of David. A period of relaxation and idleness. Here he was, not going out to battle as normal, and he decided that he would just stay at home through this season of war during the spring. And I'll tell you why I know he was idle. He was asleep in the afternoon. Now, a king who is running his business and doing the things he ought to be doing shouldn't have been lying around a little slothful and indolent in the afternoon when there was so much to be done because a king was a very, very busy man. So he's just taking it easy, just slumbering away in the afternoon, and David had allowed himself to become idle. Think of all the things that God had taught him out on the hillside, keeping those sheep. How many things God had taught him for about 10 years he ran and fled from Saul. How many tremendous, great truths that God had showered upon him during those early days when he became a king and rejoicing the Lord and praising the Lord as he looked back over his life, how many times he'd been protected. The Lord is my shepherd, I shall not want. Praise the Lord. This poor man cried, and the Lord heard him and delivered him out of all of his troubles. Psalm after psalm that is so very precious to us. But now, instead of seeking the Lord, instead of seeking God's guidance and his direction and filling his mind and heart with the things of God, David has allowed himself to become idle. In his period of relaxation, he has become idle, and Satan caught him right at a moment of weakness. Now, all of us have heard all of our life that an idle mind is the devil's workshop. You absolutely better believe that it's true. God never intends for us to be idle. And this is why I say, now I don't want you to think that I'm opposed to retirement. I am opposed to retirement if it means suddenly become idle and do nothing. I believe if God blesses you to the point and you can cease working in your present vocation, then you ought to offer yourself to God as full-time as your mind and body will allow to serve the living God until Jesus sees fit to call you home. Man, when you get excited about Jesus Christ and you see God doing things in your life, you don't want to sit around and rust out. You want to give your life away. And the more you give yourself and the longer you give yourself, I believe the natural tendency is to live longer. But here he was, relaxing in idleness. And David got in trouble with an idle mind, relaxing, indolent, and becoming a little bit lazy, just idling away the afternoons when he had a tremendous responsibility as the king of Israel. So we have to be careful not only after successes, whether you feel weary or whether you feel overconfident, but in those times of relaxation and idleness, you should not allow it. Number five. A moment of weakness that results in disobedience has its root in previous disobedience. Now get that one down. that a moment of weakness that results in disobedience has its root in previous disobedience. You say, well, now, wait a minute. What about David? Because he'd been faithful to the Lord all these years. How can you say that this moment of weakness whereby he committed an immoral act, a sensual act, how can you say that this stems from a previous root disobedience? Well, it has to. It always does. We don't just suddenly sin with no root cause of it. There is a root cause. Let me tell you what it is with David. You'll recall that when Saul, he promised him one wife and gave him another one. He promised him Michael, but then he gave Michael to someone else. So he finally got Michael after Saul died. Then he got Abigail. He was going to kill Abigail's husband, but he didn't do that. God prevented him from doing that. Then he took another wife called Ahinoam, I believe is her name. Then he took four more in Hebron and a whole bunch of them in Jerusalem. So David violated the law of God by having so many wives. So here David has fallen in the same trap that God warned the kings of Israel. There are several specific things that God said the kings were not to become involved in, and he did. And God allowed it, but it was not the perfect plan, the perfect will of God, and was not his will for David. But he just sort of did that. And you see, being the king, he was a sovereign to himself, and he could make his own rules, and David made some mistakes. He had a problem of sensuality back there somewhere, because one wife wasn't sufficient for him, nor was two, nor were three, nor were seven, nor were no telling how many he had. So here he is with a whole bunch of women now. And if he didn't have a root problem there, he would not have fallen so quickly with Bathsheba. So when you and I look around and we say, Lord, what is my weakness? Or in a moment of weakness, we may fall in some area. You can look back to say, what is the root cause? And you see, if you have a tendency in some area, then you need to begin to deal with the root. Number six, a moment of weakness, get this down, a moment of weakness can destroy everything you have worked for in the past. When you fall in a moment of weakness, it can destroy everything you've worked for in the past. And you see, David, listen, in a fit of passion, in a fit of lust, he threw everything in the past to the wind, and the only thing that mattered to him was that he gratified the lust of his flesh at that moment, not thinking about all that God had done for him in the past, and the goodness and the graciousness and the kindness and the generosity and the protection and the fact that God had turned the whole nation of Israel in love and loyalty to him. But in that moment of weakness, what he did not recognize or refused to take time to recognize, what he could destroy of the past in that moment of weakness. And everybody found out about it after a while. Their loyalty, their love, their disappointment all began to affect the people of God. And not only that, when other nations would hear about that, they would think, well, the people will not follow David, and they would just mount up their own courage for an attack upon the nation of Israel. Then the seventh thing, a moment of weakness when we disobey God can result in painful and lasting consequences. Painful and lasting consequences. When in a moment of weakness we fall, disobey God, it can result in painful and lasting consequences. Now, we'll go into more detail later, but let me just give you a little summary of what happened. First of all, David ended up killing a man, stealing, lying, cheating, being exposed. The baby died. In his own family, there was a rape. In his own family, there was a murder. His own son, Absalom, rebelled against him and took the kingdom away from him for a period of time. His son, Absalom, was finally killed by his right-hand man, Joab. And when Nathan said to him, the sword will not depart out of your family, if you look in verse 10 of chapter 12, now therefore the sword shall never depart from thine house, because you despise me and have taken the wife of Uriah the Hittite to be thy wife. Nathan said, all the rest of your days, as a result of the consequence of this sin, the sword shall never depart from your life. And if you'll read from chapter 11 on to the rest of the end of this book of 2 Samuel, you'll find out how God did exactly what Nathan said. The lasting consequence was not worth the act. Now think about this, and I want to say this to young people as well as adults. If in a moment of weakness you think in your heart, I'm going to do it, If you'll just stop and ask this yourself this one single question. What are the lasting consequences of this act? If you, in just a brief few seconds of pure reasoning, ask yourself the question, what are the consequences? What are the future consequences of this act? And don't let Satan slip the lie in under that to say, but nobody will ever know because you don't know that. Ask yourself this question, what are the lasting consequences of this act? My friend, more than likely, you won't do it.
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1: 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If you're a believer, are you sharing the gospel, the good news that changed your life? Here's a moment with Charles Stanley.
0: When it comes to investing in eternity, you're talking about investing in something that lasts forever. The only thing on this earth that is going to last forever is the soul of a person. The Bible says one of these days, this earth, it's all going to be burned up. It's all going to be gone. Heavens and earth are going to blow away, and new heavens and a new earth. What will remain for eternity is your soul, my soul, and the soul of every person who's ever lived. The Bible says it is appointed unto man once to die, but after this the judgment. Not once to die and that be the end of you. So when we think about investing in eternity, we're talking about investing in people's lives all over the world who desperately need to hear the truth of the gospel of Jesus Christ. The reason you may be a Christian is because somebody told you. And the reason somebody told you is because somebody sent someone and made it possible for you to hear. You heard, you believed, you trusted Jesus Christ as your personal Savior. He made you a brand new creature in Christ. Your whole life has been changed. There is a world of people out there, first of all, who've never heard. Many of them have heard, but have not believed. Does that mean we have to stop telling them? No. We're to keep on telling them. Keep on shouting the truth of the gospel of Jesus Christ to the ends of the earth.
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0: Have you ever made a decision to obey God as a way of life? I don't mean just obey God once in a while, but I mean that's the bottom line of how you make decisions. Or do you find yourself still struggling over decision after decision after decision? Well, how will this profit me? Will this bring me pleasure?
4: Will this bring me security? What are other people going to say? In other words, all those questions you have to go through over and over and over again. Have you ever made a decision just to decide, I'm going to obey God no matter what? You see, obedience as a lifestyle means this, that at some point in your life, you make

It's like you have to evaluate. We say we believe that He's a God who is all wise and has the best in store for us. If that's true, then the issue is not shall I not? What are people going to say? How will this profit me? The only issue is this. Is this the will of God or is it not? And oftentimes your friends try to push you into making decisions from their perspective, what they think is the wisest thing to do. The issue is, what is the will of God for you to do in whatever the decision may be? Once you make that decision that you're going to be obedient to Him no matter what, here's what happens. A lot of fretting and fuming and worrying and all the rest that goes on in your life is going to be gone. Because you have accepted the fact that God is the sovereign God of this universe. He's in control of all things. And listen to this. You say, but my life's out of control. If God is in control of all things, your life's not out of control. God has your life in control. And the question is simply this. Do I trust this God whom I serve? Do I trust this God whom I talk about? Do I trust Him enough to know in my heart He's going to guide me and lead me to make the right decision? And if I believe Him that thoroughly and that completely, then the only issue I have to decide is this. Is this the will of God? If it is, it's a done deal. That's what I'm going to do. Or you're going to have to go through life hem-hawing around about this and that and the other and trying to find out what you're going to do when the real question is, what does God want me to do? Once you come to that decision and make that decision as a way of life, then what happens is you eliminate a lot of that. There's a sense of peace and joy and contentment and happiness because He's in control of your life. And then you begin to understand that by a way of life, it means that you come to a definite, deliberate decision to obey God and leave all the consequences to Him. Now, let's think about it for a minute. There are lots of passages you and I can turn to, but this is a very important message because it could save you a lot of trouble, a lot of heartache, a lot of burdens, or you can ignore it and just suffer on through like most people do. And so I've chosen a passage of Scripture in the New Testament that best describes this process, this awesome process by which you and I come to the conclusion and arrive at the conclusion it's the wisest thing to obey God every single time. So I want you to turn, if you will, to Luke chapter 5. And I want us to read this account of an incident that happens in the life of the Apostle Peter. We could choose many others, but this describes it so well. And I think there's something here that all of us need to be reminded of once in a while. But I want to say again, if you've never come to that definite moment in your life when you've said, I'm going to obey God, that's going to be my lifestyle, that's how I'm going to live, that's the bottom line, then listen, if you haven't come to that conclusion, you're just setting yourself up for defeat, for disappointment, suffering, wrong decisions, heartache, and all the rest. If you're wise, you listen carefully to what happens. Now, in the fifth chapter of Luke, Peter has this experience, and you think, well, what does this have to do with me? Then just give me the opportunity of explaining it. And you'll understand how very, very important every decision we make can be in the effects in our life. Beginning in verse 1. Now, it happened that while the crowd was pressing around him and listening to the word of God, he was standing by the lake of Gennesaret. And he saw two boats lying at the edge of the lake. But the fishermen had gotten out of them and were washing their nets. He got into one of the boats, which was Simon's, and asked him to put out a little way from the land. And he sat down and began teaching the people from the boat. When he had finished speaking, he said to Simon, put out into the deep water and let down your nets for a catch. Simon answered and said, Master, we worked hard all night and caught nothing. But I will do as you say and let down the nets. When they had done this, they enclosed a great quantity of fish and their nets began to break. So they signaled to their partners in the other boat for them to come and help them. And they came and filled both of the boats so that they began to sink. But when Simon Peter saw that, he fell down at Jesus' feet saying, go away from me, Lord, for I am a sinful man, O Lord. For amazement had seized him and all of his companions because of the catch of fish which they had taken. And so also there was James, John, sons of Zebedee, who were partners with Simon. And Jesus said to Simon, do not

0: fear. From now on, you'll be catching men. When they had brought their boats to land, they left everything and followed him. You say, well, now, what does that have to do with obedience? Well, just watch. Just watch what happens. And what I want you to understand in the very beginning is this, that obedience is a process we learn. That is, we learn to be obedient to God. It is not, for example, it's not a gift. And if I should ask you, well, by the way, what is obedience anyway? There may be a lot of definitions, but here's the simplest definition I know. Obedience means, when it comes to obeying God, doing what God says, when God says it, and how He says do it. You say, well, I usually do what God says, but sometimes I don't agree with how. Listen to this. Partial obedience is disobedience. Do what He says, when He says, and how He says. If God is who He says He is, all-knowing, all-wise, loves you unconditionally, has the best plan for you, then it is foolish not to do what He says, when He says, and how He says to do it. And it is indeed a process. For example, if you look in Hebrews chapter 5, verse 8, there's a phrase here about Jesus that sometimes people are confused about. And He says in this 8th verse, although He was a son, He learned obedience from the things which He suffered. Somebody says, well, how could Jesus learn obedience if He were perfect, if He were sinless? Well, here's the way He learned obedience. At every stage of His life, He learned to be obedient at that particular stage. As He learned new things, confronted with new situations and circumstances, always obedient in every single situation of His life. He never sinned against God. On one occasion, His parents got upset with Him. They couldn't find Him. He'd been to Jerusalem, and so they finally found Him in the temple discussing great theological questions with the Pharisees and Sadducees, and they wanted to know, why are you here and where have you been? You remember His answer? I've been about my Father's business. Settle that issue. Now, you and I learn obedience. We weren't born with it. It's not a gift. It's a learning process. When you and I came along and our parents said, this is the right thing to do, you and I made a choice whether we do the right thing or not. Well, God gave children parents, fathers and mothers, in order to do what? To instruct us, to teach us to be obedient. And you see, if you don't like authority in your life, you're going to rebel against it. And oftentimes kids grow up because their parents do not teach them to be obedient, and they grow up just naturally rebelling against all kinds of authority. If God is who He says He is, I am subject to His will and to His ways. And if I have the spirit of obedience ruling in my life, I'm going to willingly, lovingly choose to be obedient. But it's a process. We have to learn it. As you and I learn to obey our parents, we learn to be obedient to God, which says that there is failure involved in learning obedience. We fail because we choose to yield to temptation. We fail because we choose to rebel against authority. Till finally, we in our Christian life, we grow and we learn it is much wiser, more profitable to be obedient to God. So it's a process. And I want to emphasize the fact that in learning the process, we fail. Learning the process of obedience, we sin against God. Because when we come to the second larger part of this message, very important we understand God's attitude and what we do with these failures. So you see, a person who has the attitude and the spirit, a person who has made a decision to live the lifestyle of obedience, that does not mean they'll never make a mistake. It does not mean they'll never sin. They're in the process of learning. But at least very early in life, in our Christian life, you and I should be living obediently before God, making decisions, the bottom line of which is not what will profit me, what will please others, but what's the will of the Father? All I want to do is know the will of the Father, because whatever it is, I'm going to be obedient. So here's what I'd like to do. I want to give you three examples in the life of Peter in which Jesus challenged him to be obedient. Now watch this, because this is where we get trapped. Unless it's a big issue, somebody says, well, there's some things God just left to me, and I'll make up my own mind about them unless I think they're significant. I want you to recognize in this passage how very important that some things that you and I consider insignificant and very little importance. God knows is very important, because my obedience today prepares me for my obedience tomorrow and the next day and the next day and the years to come. And when you grow up being disobedient, that's the attitude of your life, and that's the habit of your life, and that's your way of life. You set yourself up for all kinds of unnecessary suffering. So I want us to look at three requests, three commands that Jesus gave to Peter, and what the result was. This is the 10th message in the series, The Ways of God. The ways of God, we mean how He thinks, how He operates, why He makes decisions, why He chooses what He chooses, why He plans our life the way He does, and how He responds to our responses. So the title of this message is simply this, The Ways of God. God always rewards obedience. That's one of His ways. That's His nature. That's His character. He always rewards obedience. Now, oftentimes we think in terms of rewards. We think in terms of getting before God the judgment, and then we get all of our rewards. Listen, God is this awesome, loving Father, listen, who wants to fill your life with good things. And so the many, many rewards He has for us here and now. I'd hate to think I had to live all of my life and finally get some reward. He's more than willing to reward us for our obedience in large things, simple things, commonplace things. That's who He is. But now I want you to watch the process. As He operates in Peter's life is the very same way He operates in your life and my life. Very important you get this. If you want to live a Christian life, walk in obedience to God, watch this carefully. So let's think about it for a moment. And we read that passage a few moments ago, how He started His conversation here with Peter. And I want you to notice the first request He made was very, very simple. And that request was what? That request was, I want to borrow your boat. What? I want to borrow your boat. Because here's what was happening. As Jesus was speaking, there were lots of crowds of people. So it's just natural. I've seen this in crowds many times. What they do is, because the people behind can't quite hear well enough, so they just don't mean to do it, but they just keep creeping up. Well, the people in front of them got to creep up and fall along. The people who are up front, they've already creeped right up to Jesus in His face. And so He said, so those people back there can hear, I'd like to borrow your boat. Well, that's a simple request, borrow the boat. Well, so lay aside your cleaning of the nets for a moment, and I want to borrow your boat, because what I'd like to do is I'd like to be able to speak so that everybody can hear me. Well, Peter didn't object to that. And so what happens? Jesus gets in the boat. And Peter sits down in the boat, and Jesus continues His speaking. Now, that was a very simple request. In fact, it looks like there's nothing significant about, let me sit in your boat or stand in your boat while I'm speaking. Now, watch this. As we go through this message, I want you to think about this simple request. And what would have happened if Peter had said, well, thank you very much, there are other boats. Those folks over there, they have a boat, and they have a boat over here. So why don't you go get in his boat while I'm cleaning my nets, because I'm really busy. In fact, I'm just tired as I can be. I've been fishing all night, and nothing happened. He didn't say that. He just invited Jesus in the boat, and so Peter sat down, and here's what happened. These are simple rewards, but they were very significant rewards. The first thing that happened was this. He was rewarded by being obedient, by being able to sit here close to Jesus and listen to this awesome message that Jesus was proclaiming to the crowds. And he had a front row seat. In fact, he was sitting right there beside him, probably close by, and heard it all. So his first blessing was that his life was enriched. The second blessing and the second reward was he was being a part of the ministry of this prophet, this person, Jesus, being a part of it by enabling all those other people back there who could not hear at first to be able to hear what was going on. And so what happened was he was able to be a part of the proclamation of the gospel. And the fact, the truth is that he didn't recognize it at that time, but his boat became the pulpit of the Messiah. And one of these days, he could look back and say, you know, I used to be out there, those guys fishing. He'd see the fishermen out there fishing. And you know what? I'll tell you something about my boat. My boat was the pulpit of the Messiah. Can't you imagine that the price of that boat went up sky high when they found out who Jesus was a little later on? So in this simple decision, simple request, I want to borrow your boat. He said, yes, you may borrow my boat. Sometimes Jesus requires things of us that appear to be very insignificant. Commands that be very insignificant. But from God's viewpoint, in His perfect viewpoint, it is a very, very significant decision because, watch this, because of the next decision to follow. So sometimes we're faced with the decisions, and because we haven't arrived at that place in our life to say, whatever God says, that's what I'm going to do. Obedience is the bottom line. Until you reach that point and you make decisions that appear to be insignificant to you, or you listen to other people say, well, here's what I think you ought to do, and you do it without asking God, what you do is you lose the awesome opportunity that may be the next opportunity God wants you, but because you ignored Him and you didn't do what He said, or you disobeyed Him deliberately, you're a loser. Now, you can mark this down. You don't live in obedience to God, you're a loser. Somebody says, well, I'm a multi-millionaire. I've got everything in the world I want. I can do anything I want to do, go anywhere I please. You're still a loser, brother, because you don't have any peace, happiness, joy, contentment, and no security. You're a loser living disobediently before God. First request, real simple. And you may be confronted with one of those requests right now. Something you think, well, I don't know whether it's all that important or not. In fact, you don't even pray about it. You just make up your mind. It could be a turning point, a fork in the road for your life. That's why obedience needs to be a lifestyle. It's just the way you operate. You're going to be obedient to God. Look at the second request. The second request is this. Scripture says that when he had finished speaking, he said to Simon, now put out into the deep water and let down your nets for a catch. So Simon answered and said, Master, he recognized who he was, not that he recognized fully at this point, but he said, we worked hard all night and caught nothing, but I'll do as you say and let down the nets. Now that lets me know that this fisherman, and that was his occupation, he was untrained in anything else, that he had been listening to Jesus enough, sitting there and listening to him speak to the crowds. There was something about the way he spoke, what he said, that gave Peter this sense of realization and recognition. This is not just your local itinerant preacher coming through, that when he said to Jesus, now, I've been fishing all night and didn't catch anything, but I'm going to do exactly what you said, and I'm going to let down the nets. So they head out for deeper water. Well, this decision was a little bit more significant than the first one, because the first one, he's just borrowing his boat. Now we're going fishing. That means he's tired, he's weary, he's been cleaning his nets, fished all night, nothing happened. And now this request, this command, demands more of Peter. Now let me ask you a question. What do you think would have happened if Peter had said the first time, you have to borrow somebody else's boat, buddy, this is not going to work? First of all, he had never gone fishing with Jesus. And look what happened. Scripture says they went fishing, and his first reward on this decision was what? All of a sudden, start pulling those nets in, they couldn't even get them in. Finally got him in, filling the boat, called his partner, said, come over here, something awesome's happening. And the scripture says that Peter was in absolute amazement. He would have missed the biggest financial fishing trip he had ever taken in his life. Secondly, he would have missed this awesome miracle, which is exactly what it was. Thirdly, he would have missed this awesome experience of being in the presence of a miracle worker who simply said, why don't you cast over here? Why don't you cast over there? And all of a sudden, everything exploded. Peter fell down, the scripture says, in such amazement. He said, Lord, just go away from me. I'm so sinful. I shouldn't even be in this boat with you. This awesome, unforgettable experience. And don't you know that the rest of his life, he said, when people start talking about how big the fish were and how many they caught, and Peter must have said, well, let me tell you a real fishing story. I'm going to tell you about one that filled up two boats. And the night before, we caught absolutely nothing. Look how he was rewarded for this simple decision to say yes. Okay, I'll go fishing. I don't particularly want to go fishing. I don't like going fishing. How many times have we said this? I don't feel like it. It's not what I want to do. Mm-hmm. We give God all kind of excuses for being disobedient to him and doing what he says. And look at the rewards. Everywhere you turn and look at this passage of scripture, all the things that happened as a result of him doing what? Simply obeying this request, and that is, let's go fishing. So, when you look at that, and you realize that everything in the fishing business changed on one trip. He'd never seen so many fish. Two boatloads, and not only were boatloads, the scripture says they were about to sink. Well, imagine what happened to his faith. His faith soared. Standing in the presence of a miracle from the Son of God. Recognizing this man must be from God. Financial up just beyond his expectation. The awesome rewards that happened on that one fishing trip because he simply said yes to Jesus. Now, here's the issue. Do you know what you've already missed in life? Because you've said no to God? Not really. Wouldn't it be exciting, maybe, if God said to you, let me show you what I had planned back there, but you said no. I don't think that would be a very peaceful moment in our lives. All of us have been there at some point in our life. We've said no when he said yes. He's issued commands and we didn't think it was a good idea. And so we quarrel with him at times. And just think about this. When you begin to negotiate with Jesus, you're going to fail. You're going to lose every single time. Because here is unconditional love issuing us a command, which is the best thing that could possibly happen, the wisest thing that could happen to us. And now we want to negotiate and say, well, now what about this and what about that? Can't negotiate with God. He's not going to ever agree with us against his will and against his wisdom and love for us. So think about it. First request, very simple. Let me borrow your boat. No problem. And look how God blessed him. Second request, let's go fishing. Well, I don't really want to go, and I'm tired and weary, but I'm going. You said go, I'm going. And look what happened. Never forgot it. And what an awesome financial plus that was for his life. But more than that, what was Jesus doing? Look at this, because he does this in our life. He sets us up for the blessing. He sets us up for rewards. He sets us up. And you see, God doesn't, for example, if the Lord spoke to you today, more than likely, he wouldn't walk up to you and say, next Sunday, you're to preach in the pastor's pulpit. No. You know what he'd probably do? He'd probably want you to share your faith. Then the next thing you know, you may be teaching a Sunday school class. Next thing you know, God may call you. In other words, God knows the process in your life and my life to teach us to obey him. He's not going to require something of you he knows you're not equipped to do or that he would not equip you to do. He's not going to require something of you that you cannot do apart from the presence of the Holy Spirit in your life. That is because he's going to supply whatever is necessary. The important thing is this. One of the ways of God is this, that you and I come to the point in our life where we say, from this point on, I'm going to be obedient to God, whatever he calls me to do. By the grace of God, by the power of the Holy Spirit, I'm going to be obedient to him. I want that to be my lifestyle. I want that to be the way I live. Obey God, leave all the consequences to him. Obey God, watch him work. Whatever he says, I'm going to do what he says, whether I like it or not like it. I'm going to be obedient anyway. Because you don't know what God has in store for you on the next request. Now watch this. First request, very simple. Want to borrow your boat. Next request, a little bit more demanding. I want us to spend time and I want us to go fishing. Don't like it, but I'm going to do it. Both times, Peter was rewarded for his simple act of obedience. Satan will reward you for your simple act of disobedience. That's why the scripture says in Hebrews speaks of the pleasures of sin for a season, notice. So, wherever you are in life, whatever the situation, the circumstance, the issue is simply this. And that is, it's maybe a simple request of God, but it's very important. When you read the scripture, and let's say there's something in your life that shouldn't be there, and God says to you, you need to get that out of your life. And you know it's true. You know it's true. Nobody else has to tell you. When you read a passage of scripture and the Spirit of God convicts you about something that needs to go, there are only one of two answers to God. Yes, it'll go. No, I'll keep it. Let me just tell you what happened this morning in the first service. End of the first service, this young man comes down the aisle and hears what he said. He says, Pastor, I woke up this morning and I turn on the TV. I don't go to church. Turn on the television. God spoke to my heart lying in the bed, told me to get up, come to the First Baptist Church and give my life to Christ this morning. And that is exactly what he did. Now suppose he had said, go to church. I haven't been in a long time. He said, this is the first time I've been to church by myself. He said, suppose he had said to God, Lord, look at me. I'd have to get up and get showered and shaved and dressed. And by that time, it'd be late. La, da, da, da, da. He got here at the 9 o'clock service. Some of you don't get here until about 10:30 anyway. But I'm saying, this guy, you know what he did? Here's what he did. God spoke. He obeyed. He got saved. How many times has God spoken to you and you gave him an excuse? You gave him some very reasonable, sounds like a very persuasive excuse. You and I don't know this. That young man obeyed God because God had something in mind when he speaks to a lost person so strongly, so directly, so clearly, so authoritatively. He gets out of bed, gets dressed, goes to church, and gets saved. God's got something in mind. Now, what that young man doesn't realize he did is this. He set himself up to be blessed of God because he obeyed God probably the first time that he could ever remember God ever saying anything to him. I'm sure he said that to me. He obeyed God. How many times has God spoken to you and told you what to do and you rationalized it? Oh, well, I know it's what the Bible says, but you know what? That was written so long ago, and besides that, that doesn't apply to me. Listen, that's what this book's all about. This is God's instruction book that teaches how to walk in obedience to God and to do so successfully and to do so, listen, willfully, joyfully, happily, confidently, boldly, with great expectation. What has God said in His Word to you that needs to go in your life and you're still holding on to it? Do you realize what's happening? Same thing that would have happened to Peter if he'd have said, borrow somebody else's boat, too tired to go fishing, not going. Obedience. Here's what obedience is, doing what God says when He says do it and how He says do it. It's just that simple. And we want to twist it around, manipulate it, and negotiate. Obedience is doing what God says to do when He says to do it and how He says do it. Now, if you just think about how simple that is, isn't that simple? God says, get up, go to church, get saved. Yes. God says to you, get up, go to church, tithe your income. You've been cheating me out of what belongs to me. Oh, well, that's in Malachi. Let me tell you something. I want you to listen carefully. I don't have a thing in this world to gain. I'm not looking for anything. I don't have any agenda. My own agenda is this, teach the Word of God. When I present to you a truth of God's Word, it's not going to profit me either way. And I say to you, it is foolish to disobey God. It is foolish to keep God's money and think that somehow you are going to be able to do better with 10 tenths than God can take your 9. It's foolish. And people are in debt because God said, give it, and they said, keep it. God said, give it, they said, keep it. God said, give it so much, and you hold some of it back. It's foolish. But you either got to believe Him or not. I wouldn't try to convince you. That must be God's work to convince you and persuade you that it doesn't make any difference what the command is. If God gives us a command, there's no negotiating, no discussing. Now, sometime we may have to discover what the will of God is. But let me ask you a question. How many of you believe it is right to steal? Raise your hand. Oh, my goodness. Nobody? Well, what do you do with this verse? Bring ye all the tithes into the storehouse. And then he says, you have robbed me by keeping it to yourself. Now it's getting quiet in here, isn't it? Because it doesn't profit me either way. I'm just saying it's foolish to disobey God. Because you're not going to win. You cannot take what belongs to God. It makes no difference to me what church you belong to or whatever it is. It's foolish to take what belongs to God and spend it on yourself and think that you're going to get by with that, because I'm telling you, there is always coming a day of reaping. I just want you to be what God wants you to be. I want you to discover the awesome excitement of living a godly life and being obedient to Him and watching Him work in your life. You can look around and see how the devil works in people's lives. One of his primary goals, get them in debt. Get them in debt. Up their pleasure desire, get them in debt. And what happens? Then you become a slave. Messes up marriages, messes up relationships, messes up a person's health. Can't take from God. It's just an act of disobedience. The same thing is true of unforgiveness. You hold something, you clutch it, you can't forgive, you won't forgive. God says, forgive them. I can't forgive them no matter what. You know what happens? It's foolish. Going to cost you. Going to cost you health. Cost you relationships. Cost your relationship with God. So look how it operates. Can I borrow your boat? Yes. Look at the blessing. Secondly, let's go fishing. Yes. Look for the blessing. And look at this third one now. The third one says simply this. So, verse 9, for amazement had seized him and all of his companions because of the catch of fish which they had taken. And so also, there was James and John, sons of Zebedee, who were partners with Simon. And Jesus said to Simon, that is to Peter, do not fear. From now on, you'll be catching men. When they had brought their boats to land, they left everything and followed him. Watch this. Simple. Borrow your boat. Let's go fishing. But now, wait a minute. Now you're saying to me, I'm to walk off and leave my livelihood, the way I make a living. I'm to walk off and leave my family and my friends and follow you and your ministry. Yes. Why were these first two experiences so important? Because what Jesus was doing was what he does in your life and my life, teaching him quickly to be obedient. Suppose your parents had taught you this principle when you were 12 years of age. Say 16, maybe 18. You learned at 16, 18 years of age, it's always best to be obedient to God. It's always wiser to do it His way. Do you know how much interest you paid the banks and all these folks if you hadn't gotten in debt? They wouldn't have any of that, and you still have it all. Think about the things that you've suffered through because you disobeyed Him. Now, this is a big request. Peter, leave it all and come follow me. And that's exactly what they did. Now, did he promise them anything? No, he didn't. He just said, from now on, you're going to be catching men. I want you to join me in this ministry. And he understood a little bit of what that was about because he'd been sitting and listening to him preach. I want you to come join me in this ministry. No promise. No negotiations. No discussion. Now, that doesn't mean they just walked off at that point and forgot their family, because I'm sure they went back and said, can you imagine trying to explain this to somebody? Well, I met this itinerant preacher, they call him Jesus, and I've heard about him, and he wanted to borrow my boat, so I let him borrow my boat. I thought that was pretty good. Then he wanted to go fishing, and then I had the most awesome experience I've ever had in my life, and I was grateful for that. But now, he wants me to leave everything and join him in this ministry. And I'm going to do it. Do you think God has ever required something of you that he would not walk with you through it, no matter what? Do you think that God would ask you to do something that he wouldn't reward you for? That's not who he is. That's what this series is all about. The ways of God, he rewards obedience. Now think about this. Little boat. Fishing trip, And now he decides to do exactly what Jesus said do. And what is that? He decides to follow him. Now look, now watch this. How Peter is rewarded. Well, the first reward is simply this. He is now a part of the ministry of the Messiah, who is coming to proclaim the gospel to the whole world. Not only that, he's not only part of that, but he will now be used of God to preach the truth of the gospel of salvation and the truth of the gospel of healing, because Peter also was used of God not only to proclaim the truth, but to heal. Remember, the most prominent one would be the man at the gate of the temple who was lame. He said, "Silver and gold have I none, but in the name of Jesus Christ of Nazareth, rise up and walk." And so now he's into that ministry. You think about this. Think about one of those rewards was that he and the rest of the disciples would sit around and talk to Jesus, and they'd fish and laugh and talk like men talk, for example, when they just had having a good time. Not only that, one of his rewards was that he and James and John were chosen by Jesus for an experience that only they and they only would ever experience. Jesus said, "I want you to go with me up to the mountain." The transfiguration that took place when they were there with Jesus and saw Moses and Elijah, and the awesome experience that they had. Think about this. Think about walking with Jesus for those next 3 years and seeing this lame man walk, this blind man healed, this daughter raised, a friend Lazarus raised from the grave, lepers cleansed, woman just touched the hem of his garment and she was healed, and all the times they heard him speak about future things that were going to happen. Think about all the rewards that were his because of that. And then he had the awesome privilege of running to the tomb and looking inside and seeing, wow, he's gone. He's risen from the dead. Can you imagine that kind of thrill? And then seeing him on the shore and eating together. And think about this. Peter later had the opportunity of writing two books, 1 and 2 Peter. And think about this. Jesus had talked about Pentecost. And he was there the day the Holy Spirit of God came and filled the church, anointed every person there. When the Holy Spirit came for the first time to indwell the body of Christ forever. And then think about this. Not only was he there, and there were other apostles, 11 of them left, Judas gone now. And so at Pentecost, when this happens, who was the preacher? But this untrained, unschooled fisherman preached this awesome sermon, which we have. And not only that, when he gave an invitation, he gave one. 3,000 people were saved on his first sermon after the Holy Spirit came upon him. Wrote two books of the Bible, and not only that, part of that reward is the Apostle Peter. His name is in the eternal Word of God. And everybody who reads the Word of God is going to read about Peter. Now, how's that for reward? But let's go back. Can I borrow your boat? Sorry, boat's busy today. It's all tied up. That'd have been the end of Peter. That's why it's so dangerous to disobey God. Secondly, go fishing. Well, there'd have been no second. And there certainly would never have been an invitation to come join me in the most important ministry that will ever exist. This life-transforming ministry of Jesus Christ, who came into this world to die for the sins of the world. They fellowshiped with this man. They touched him. They knew him. And there they see him. Here's the Son of God dying for the sins of the entire world. And he's our friend. Dangerous to disobey God. Watch this. It isn't just dangerous because of the reward or the penalty of disobedience. It's dangerous because of what you'll miss in life. What you'll miss for not being obedient to Him. You can't consult your friends whether to be obedient to God or not. They're going to tell you most of the time what they would do or what they think they would do or what they think you ought to do. That's never the issue. The issue is, what is the will of God? And you see, that's why you need to come to a place in your life where you say, from this moment on, this is where I'm going to make all my decisions. I'm going to be obedient to God no matter what. Now, I know what you're thinking. You're saying, well, now, wait a minute. Peter wasn't all that sanctified and holy and all that pure about everything because he made some mistakes. And I'm glad you brought that up because I want to talk about it. Because he did make some. He was not perfect by a long shot. In fact, what I want us to consider is five failures in the life of Peter. Now, he's been obedient to God, and God's just blessed him, blessed him, blessed him. But I want us to look at some failures in his life, and you're familiar, but I'm going to bring them up, and let's just see. Because what I want you to see is this. That all, watch this, all rewards are not lost because we fail. We fail sometimes in our weakness, in our frailties, in our sinfulness. We fail at times. Well, they say, well, you lose that. Watch this. This is the awesome grace of God. Here's the goodness and love of God. Here's Romans 8:28. He causes all things to work together for good to those who love Him, to those who call according to His purpose. Now, you and I either have a spirit of obedience within us or a spirit of disobedience, of rebellion against God. And nobody can tell you that. You have to know your own heart about that. But I want you to look at these five instances in which he failed, but look at the lessons he learned, which really turned out to be a real reward for him. And let's just begin with the first one. The first one was this. In Matthew chapter 16, Jesus was telling his disciples, first time he'd ever mentioned to them, that he was going to be crucified, betrayed by these Pharisees, Sadducees, die, rise again. And when he said that, Peter said, that's not going to happen to you. And the Bible says that Peter rebuked Jesus. Well, what was significant about that? Simply this. This was a failure on his part to understand the mission of Jesus and his purpose. And so here's what Jesus said to him. In essence, here's what he said. You don't understand the ways of God. That's the way you think. Because we're friends and because I'm the Lord and because you're part of this ministry and because of where we're headed here, you think that's the right way. That would not happen to me. He said, Peter, you've got to learn something. God's ways are higher than your ways. And his thoughts are higher than your thoughts. And the ways of God involve my crucifixion, my resurrection, my paying the sin debt of the world. So you, Peter, and the rest of those who will obey me, and all of those who believe in me, will be saved for all eternity. He learned an awesome lesson. That oftentimes, what we think is right is not right because we miss the ways of God. He learned that lesson, and it's proof as you look at the rest of his life on through the New Testament, for example, you see that. So he learned a lesson. God's ways are not our ways. His ways are higher than our ways. His thoughts are higher than our thoughts, which is a part of the scripture in Isaiah 55. The second failure on his part was this. They were out in the ship in a storm. And you recall what happened? Ship is about to sink, and here comes Jesus walking across the water. And so Peter said, Lord, if that's you, bid me come to you. So out of the boat he hops and starts walking across the water. Now the Bible says he looked at the storm and what was going on. Right, took his eyes off the Lord and decided, you know, now that I'm walking, I can handle it. What's the lesson? In the midst of the storms of life, you take your eyes off of Jesus Christ and you're going to sink into despair, into depression, worry, suicide, all kinds of terrible things happen. We take our eyes off the Lord. Awesome lesson. And he learned that. The third failure in his life, if you think about how he failed, was that up in the upper room when Jesus was, we call it the Last Supper, the Lord's Supper, and while this was going on, Jesus took the towel and the basin and he started washing feet. Now, The person who did that in a home was the lowest form of a servant. The lowest form of servanthood was the fellow who meets you at the door and takes off your sandals, bathes your feet in the water and cleans them so you can walk in the household and be refreshed. So when Jesus gets to Peter, Peter said, "You're not washing my feet," because to have your feet washed is to humble you. Listen carefully. It was very humiliating for Peter to sit there and watch the Son of God, the Messiah, the Christ, the Lord of Lords, the King of Kings, wash his feet. What was the lesson? Humility comes before service. Very difficult for him to learn that lesson. We don't like to be humbled. Very important that he learned that lesson. And learning that lesson, it was a reward for him. That is, anything you and I learn that helps us to be more obedient to him, however it comes, it's like God in his grace rewarding us right in the midst of our disobedience or our wrong attitude. And it's not that God rewards wrong. It's just that by his grace, he sort of comes around the backside and blesses us anyway. And that's exactly what Romans 8:28 says. He causes all things, my failures, my sins. If my attitude is right, and that's the key, when my attitude is right and my response is right, he turns all of that for our good. So we're rewarded by the right spirit, even in our failures. And so what does he learn? He learns something awesome. And that is by his failure to recognize Jesus' right to wash his feet, he learned a very sobering lesson right in front of everybody else. The next failure was this. He gets in the garden with Jesus and the apostles. You know about Gethsemane. And here come the Romans and his accusers and Judas. And so what does he do? Right when things got really hot, he just pulls out his sword or his knife and whops off the ear of this Roman. Well, that certainly wasn't the right thing to do. Certainly wasn't an act of obedience, but he was responding out of his naturalness and his devotion to Jesus. Now watch this. What an absolute interesting story. Just about to kill that guy. And we don't know whether he really meant to cut his head off or hit him in the ear, but anyway, that's what he started to fight right in front of Jesus. What's the lesson here? Don't try to fight Jesus' battles. Don't fight Jesus' battles. When you get in a situation, a circumstance in life, and you're being obedient to God, and somebody's on your case, and they're fighting against you, don't fight back at that. You give it to God. You let him handle his battles. Listen to this. Anytime Satan attacks you, it's God's battle. When other people attack you, it's God's battle. You know why? Because you are a child of God. And our response must be the response of an obedient child of God. To trust God for the circumstances, because God's going to turn it out for your good when you obey him. People today just want to jump up and go sue somebody. Anything happens, well, I'm going to take them to court. I'm going to sue them for this and sue them for that and sue them for the other. You can't defend that scripturally. I'm not saying that there's never a reason for somebody to be sued for something. But just hop up and sue them for this and sue them that because I got my feelings hurt, or you embarrassed me, or you accused me, or you took this, that, and the other. To be real careful as a child of God. And I remember this fellow came to me one day and he says, "I don't like you." I said, "Well, you know what I told him?" I said, "Well, you're not the first person I ever heard that, so that's okay." Then he smiled. He said, "I want to tell you why." He said, "I changed my mind." He said, "I was suing this man for $250,000 because of something that had happened between them. And I flipped on the television. You were talking about taking your brother to court. And he says, the longer I listened, the madder I got." And he says, "Finally, after it was all over with, and I'd said a few words that I probably shouldn't have said. Told me I ought to be minding my own business." He said, "Then God got to speak into my heart." He said, "God got me so under conviction." He said, "I canceled it. I decided I'm not going to sue him no matter what." He said, sometime that year, a little bit later on, God gave him all of that back. And up two or three times more, I've forgotten how much more. And he said, "It's taught me a great lesson. just do what the Word of God says. That's what he said. He says, just do what the Word of God says. He says, don't take your brother to court. Now, you may say, does that mean that I'm not ever to sue anybody for anything? I would never say that. I'm not saying that. He says, I'm not to take my brother, my Christian brother, to court. So I'm either going to obey him or not obey him. Remember this. God is absolutely, with his supernatural omnipotent power, is always on your side when you're walking in obedience to him. You can't lose. There's no way to lose with God. You say, well, I don't understand it. He didn't say you'd understand it. He said, trust me. Never does he say, I'm to do what I understand. Just trust me. Because you see, God is the one who fights our battles. And if we're going to fight them at all, we fight them on our knees with him alone in the closet. And then what happens is we watch him work. Well, there's one more failure on the part of Peter. At the most critical, crucial moment in Jesus' life, what happens? Walks up to this fire. He's outside while they're in there talking to Jesus and accusing him. This young lady says to him, you're one of those. And Peter, in that awesome moment of terrible weakness, he said, I don't even know him. I'm not one of them. I don't even know him. And I love these phrases because they're warnings to us. The Bible says, when Peter was standing there and Jesus walked by, the scripture says, and Jesus turned and looked upon Peter, and Peter remembered. What did he remember? Jesus, you can count on the rock. Everybody else may betray you, but not me. And Jesus had warned him. He said, it's going to happen tonight. No, count on me. I'm the rock. That's what my name means, the rock. Well, the rock that night turned into sand. And he absolutely failed Jesus in one of the most awesome moments of his life. The Bible says he went out and wept. Somebody gave me a picture of Jesus in his robe. And you can see just it's phased out and fogged out. You see, you know that's fire back there, but you don't see much. And it's this picture of Jesus from the side. And he's just turned. And whoever the artist was did the most awesome job of painting that expression upon Jesus of deep grief. And Jesus turned and looked upon Peter, and Peter remembered. What's the lesson? Don't ever boast about how strong you are. Don't boast about what you will do and what you will not do. It's always in the spirit of humility and always recognizing, watch this, any one of us could not only betray him, deny him, or fall into sin apart from the help and the strength and the power of Almighty God. Remember the first question? Have you ever committed yourself at some point in your life to make a decision that once and for all, the way you're going to live, your lifestyle is going to be obey God, leave all the consequences to him? And the truth is simply this. If you'll make that decision, it won't be easy. Satan will, listen, he will make you a long list of the things in life that you're going to miss if you make that decision. Don't listen to the liar. He's the big liar. Jesus said he's the father of them. If you look at his list of all the things that he says you're going to miss if you obey God, don't forget to look over here on this side of all the things, which is a list many times greater than that, of all the things that you're going to gain by simply being obedient to Jesus Christ. You cannot lose being obedient. You cannot win being disobedient. Wise men and women and young people, make a decision that my lifestyle will be obey God, leave all the consequences to him. He can handle them. Amen. Father, how grateful we are that you make it so simple and so plain. That we would obey you and watch you work. Leave all the circumstances to you. You can handle them. You're in absolute control of all things. You love us absolutely, completely, totally, and unconditionally. You have the best for us. You've planned it. And you have the power to execute it. I pray that every single person who is listening would at least consider making this all-important, powerful, life-changing, awesome experience to make the commitment to obey you and leave all the consequences to you. In Jesus' name, amen.
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0: On one of my photographic trips some time ago, we had been traveling up this particular trail for about 3 hours, I suppose, and I began to have this funny feeling that we were going the wrong direction. So when I asked the guide about that, he assured me that everything was fine and that we were heading the right direction. So without being too presumptuous, I waited a few minutes and I pulled out my compass. So I went back to him and I said, "Sir, I don't really think we're going in the right direction." So we got to talking about it a little bit and looking at the compass, and finally he said, "You're right." So it took us about an hour and a half to get back where we got off the trail, so we lost that amount of time. Got in a little bit late, had done a late, for example, and probably passed by a number of good photos that we'd lost the light on. And so it made me realize how very important whoever is guiding you needs to know the trail, needs to know the path, needs to know where you're going in life. And if you'll think about it, that's what life's all about. Life is this untraveled trail that every single one of us travel. Because you see, there's nobody like you. You're the only person who'll travel this exact trail. There's nobody in the world who has the same. Because every single person is different. We're different. The will of God and purpose and plan for our lives, it's all different for all of us. And so therefore, you're the only person who'll travel that exact trail. So I would simply ask you this. Is there anybody who's guiding you? Is there anyone who's helping you along? What trail are you on? Are you on the trail that God has prepared for your life? Or have you just decided, well, you know, this is what I'm going to do in life. And this is the way I'm going to live it. And so, you know, I'm going to make it the best way I can. Well, just think about this for a moment. Look at the world in which you live. This is a very complex world. And in many areas of it, it's very evil. There's lots of hurt and pain and want and suffering and sorrow and error and wrong teaching and bad philosophies out there. So how are you going to be sure you're walking the right trail? Well, I want you to turn, if you will, to the 32nd Psalm. 32nd Psalm. And what I want us to look at here is simply this. Our trustworthy guide. All of us need a guide, and there is a trustworthy guide that we have. And these two verses are all clearly about God's guidance and direction for our life. And there are many verses in the scripture, but I want you to look at these first two here in Psalm 32, beginning in verse 8. Listen to what he says. There's a promise and then there's a warning. He says, "I will instruct you and teach you in the way which you should go. I will counsel you with my eye upon you. Do not be as the horse or as the mule, which have no understanding, whose trappings include both bit and bridle to hold them in check. Otherwise, they will not come near to you." Now, here's a simple challenge, promise, and that is that God says He will instruct us. He will teach us in the way we should go. He will guide us on our path. And so what you have to ask is this. Is there anyone giving you very clear direction about your life, no matter what it is? Or are you just sort of doing it on your own? Are you one of those persons who's learned a long time ago, I need God in my life no matter what? A lot of people think they can do it without Him. So they attempt to live their lives in such a fashion. They make decisions on their own. They make decisions, and sometimes they're good decisions, sometimes they're bad. Never dawns on them. There's a way to find out how to do the right thing in the right way with the right person at the right time in life. Why not enjoy life at the best you possibly can? With as much peace and harmony and joy and success in life as you possibly can enjoy. God has made it possible. The truth is, He is an available God for every person who is willing to listen to Him and willing to follow what He says. So let's think about it for a moment, because go back, if you will, to the 31st Psalm. And I want you to notice two or three passages of Scripture here. And because all through the Old Testament especially, there's those promises of God's guidance and many, many illustrations of how God has guided His children. And He says in this 31st Psalm and the third verse, "For you are my rock and my fortress."

says, "Nevertheless, I am continually with you. You have taken hold of my right hand. With your counsel, you will guide me, and afterwards receive me to glory." So when you think about the promises of God, and lots of promises and different ways that God has shown his promise in the scripture, ask yourself the question again, am I seeking real, genuine guidance from anybody? Or do I just feel like I have to make up my own mind about things? And the truth is, I simply want to say this, first of all, we all need a guide. We all need a guide. Because God did not make us and equip us to live our lives only in our own wisdom and understanding of things, but we need a guide. And so somebody says, well, why do I need a guide? Well, think about life is a journey, for example. As we said, it's an untrodden journey. Nobody walks your exact path. So let's think about the kind of trails you and I will walk in our lifetime. First of all, sometimes we're going to be walking trails that are mountainous trails, taking us high, sometimes very difficult to climb. The difficulties in life that you and I face, we'll always face at intervals in our life. Then there are those valleys we go through, those times of difficulty and hardship when things don't seem to be going too well. Then there are those deserts we cross when there seems to be want and need and somehow the need's not being met. There are times of conflict with people around us. There are times of genuine love and confidence and wonderful relationships. There are times of sickness and sorrow, the times of loss and pain, the times of war, and the times of dissension, times of anger. And oftentimes, as we go through these different experiences in life, we think, well, God, why have you allowed all this? The truth is, that's just the way life is for the simple reason we live in a fallen world. When man fell in the Garden of Eden, it all began right there. And life has been tough and difficult ever since. Different situations, different circumstances. But remember this, your path's untrodden. Nobody can walk your path. Your journey in life is an untrodden path for you. Where many other people may experience similar things, you are absolutely unique because there's just one of you. And God created you for his purpose and his plan. He had something in mind, very specific, when he allowed you to be born into this world. And from the moment you are born, to the moment you pass on to glory or wherever you may spend eternity, you are on a journey. And you need direction and guidance for your life. And I'm going to show you in a few moments why that's true. So look at what he said. He said, I will instruct you. He wouldn't have said that if we had not needed it. I will instruct you. I will teach you in the way you should go. I will counsel you with my eye upon you, which says that God is intimate in his intimacy and his relationship with us. And so he says, you're going to be under my watch care the whole time. Now, why would a person want to live their life in a way not to be under the watch care of Almighty God? The truth is he is in a way. But to ignore that, to ignore God's presence, to ignore his wisdom, to ignore his guidance, to ignore his direction, and take off on paths that appear to be exactly what you want to do, or look so inviting over here, so adventuresome over here, when they're off God's planned pathway for your life. We all need it. And if you think about oftentimes when people get themselves in trouble, what have they done? They've ignored God for the moment. And they've stepped out on their own. They've gone by their emotions, not by their spirit. They've traveled on the basis of what appears, what looks, what sounds, what smells, what tastes, not rather, what is the will of God? What is his plan? What does he have in mind? So I want you to think about this, that God, who's planned all of this for us, has planned it motivated by love. So why would I not want to follow a plan that is motivated by pure love? That is something that is best for me no matter what. And yet, people choose to live a life of simple rebellion toward God. I'll do it my way. I know what the Bible says about this. I understand all that. But the truth is, this is the way I'm going to live. Now think about this for a moment. God did not make any of us adequate to live out this life the way he planned it for us on our own. We're not adequate to do that. We have a sinful nature. We came into this world with that. So there's a lot we don't know. There are things that we can't figure out ourselves apart from the wisdom and grace and mercy of

0: Almighty God. And so the truth is, we're inadequate to live out this life the way He planned it for us. And so what happens? We make decisions that are painful and want to blame somebody else. We come from situations, and instead of growing up and becoming mature, we want to blame our parents for what they did or did not do in our life. Or we want to blame someone else. Instead of stopping to think, how can I live out this life the very best? I think about so many people who do not know how to discover who God is in their life. They don't know how to discover who Jesus Christ can be in their life. They're missing out on some of the most awesome, glorious information, which is simply the truth about God and the truth about what He wants us to understand about Himself. We're inadequate to do it. And so if you choose to live your life apart from God, you make mistakes, you suffer the consequence, and then what happens? And I think about the 12th chapter of Luke. Turn there for just a moment. Luke chapter 12 is a good example of a man who decided that he would live his life without God. And there are two things here that I want you to see, because when you first look at this passage, you'd say, well, you know, this is what I've been thinking. I've been thinking about all these people who are not necessarily living for God, and look how well they're doing. They have plenty. They drive fine. Where they live, how much they have, they seem to be doing fine. They're just ignoring God. How do you explain all that? If what you're saying is true, it seems that they don't need a guide. But look at what this passage says. Let's start, if you will, beginning in verse 16. And he told them a parable, saying, the land of a rich man was very productive. And he began reasoning to himself. Now count the I's and the my's in this passage. So he began reasoning to himself, saying, what shall I do, since I have no place to store my crops? Then he said, this is what I will do. I will tear down my barns and build larger ones, and there I will store all my grain and my goods. And I will say to my soul, soul, you have many goods laid up for many years to come. Take your ease, eat, drink, and be merry. Now, there are a lot of, watch this before you go to the next verse. A lot of people out there who seemingly are doing really well. They've got plenty. They can go anywhere they want to, take all the vacations they please. You think, now that's what I want. That's the path I want to travel. I want to walk the path where I don't have to worry about Social Security, and I don't have to worry about somebody giving me this. I want to be just like this guy, where I can say, I've got so much laid up now for these many years. Just eat, drink, and be merry. But they don't read the next verse. God said to him, you fool, this very night your soul is required of you, and now who will own what you have prepared? Listen carefully. You may not really appreciate this, but I want to tell you the truth, and that's all I'm interested in, is the truth. When you choose, when you make a decision to live your life without God, and it's all wrapped up in you, God says you are living the life of a fool. Now you say, well, are you calling me a fool? I'm not calling anybody anything. I'm just quoting Scripture. Here's what God says. God says when you ignore Him, and think how good God had been to this man. He had prospered him in every way. He could have used all of his prosperity to disseminate the truth. He could have done many good things, but it's all I this, my that, I this, my that, I this, my that. He can't even think of anything else he wants. And God said, to live your life and ignore God is the life of a fool. And there are many people around us who are living that kind of life. Now, if you were to say to them, according to the Scripture, the Bible says you're a fool. You may have a fight on your hands or something similar. Nobody wants to be called a fool. So when somebody says, would you call me a fool? No, I wouldn't call you a fool. I just quote what God says. Here's what God says. And if you have a problem with that, you have to fight that out with Him. Because God said for you to live your life and ignore your Creator, the one who's the source of your health, the source of your strength, the source of the good things that come your way. If you ignore Him, and one day you're going to stand before Him and give an account for your life, and you ignore Him all of your life, you play the life of a fool. That's what God says. So you see, that's why it's so absolutely essential you and I have a guide. We have a spiritual guide, and that guide is the Lord Jesus Christ, who saved us from our sins, who's promised to be with us, never leave us nor forsake us. How foolish to live your life and ignore the very God who created you. Ignore the very Jesus who died on the cross for you. and who says, I'll never leave you nor forsake you. I'll always be there. Listen to what he said. He said, I will teach you in the way which you should go. I will guide you with my eye upon you. And he says, I will counsel you. I will counsel you with my eye upon you. That is, I will give you direction. I will show you which way to go. I'll tell you when not to go there. I'll tell you when not to buy that. I'll show you when not to have that relationship. I will counsel you, he says, with my eye upon you. Why would we not be wise enough to listen to that kind? Because you see, there are lots of people out there who will guide you. A lot of folks who will give you advice about where you ought to work, what you ought to wear, what you ought to drive, where you ought to live, how you ought to act, how you ought to talk. In other words, there are lots of people out there. In fact, the television is full of propaganda doing what? Telling you what you ought to eat, how much you ought to weigh, what shape you ought to have, everything imaginable. What are they doing but telling you what you ought to do? You ever stop to think about that God knows better than they do what you ought to do and what you ought to wear and where you ought to live and what you ought to drive and what you ought to eat and how much you ought to eat? God is our God, not the world. And what we've done, we have allowed the world to propagandize to the point that we say yes, yes, yes, yes, yes, because we think everybody else is saying yes, yes, yes, yes, yes, and they're not. We have this awesome God who is, listen, a dependable, trustworthy God that takes care of every single facet of our life. So I'm simply asking you this. Have you ignored him? Are you doing it your way? Are you willing to listen to him? Now, I want you to think about something else here. And when you think about the fact of how inadequate we are and how adequate he is, and you see, he will never disappoint us. He'll never fail us. And listen, God will never mislead us. And all of us have to face some rather serious decisions in our life. He will never mislead you. Now, you may have someone who's giving you guidance who has your best interest at heart, they think. And in their understanding, they may make some guidance, some counsel to you, but it may not be right. Only God knows you. Only God knows you perfectly. So when he says, I will guide you with my counsel, I'll counsel you with my eye upon you, we can know that he's trustworthy for several reasons. And here's the first reason. The first reason is because he knows us perfectly. He's a trustworthy guide. He knows us perfectly. He knows your personality. He knows how you respond, how you act, how you feel. He knows your personality. He knows our strengths, for example. He knows what we can handle, what we can't handle. He knows how much endurance you and I can deal with. He knows our weaknesses. He knows what tempts us. He knows what tries us. He knows all the aspects of our personality, strengths, and weaknesses. He knows what our desires are even before we do. He knows those things that we would like to anticipate experiencing in life. He knows about our relationships. He knows everything about us. So the best guides are those who really know the people that they're going to guide. Your Heavenly Father is omniscient. He knows everything there is to know about us. So therefore, why would you not follow the God who knows you so well, knows your likes, knows your dislikes, knows what really helps you, knows what hurts you, knows what pains you, knows what gives you joy, knows the things that you appreciate in life, knows the things that you want to watch out for? Why not follow the most awesome God there is, and that is Almighty God? And yet, there are those who think, and maybe you happen to be one of them, who thinks that you know how to figure this all out, and you really and truly do not need anybody telling you what to do. Let's face it. None of us know ourselves perfectly. We have all kinds of opinions about ourselves. It changes probably at times in life. Today, you feel fantastic. Today, you feel confident. Tomorrow, you're down in the dumps. Why are you down in the dumps? I don't know why I'm down in the dumps. And so the truth is, no one knows us like our trustworthy God, who is Almighty God. He knows us perfectly. And not only that, he knows the best path for us. But you know what? His plan doesn't do us a bit of good unless I'm willing to stop and ask him to show me. And listen, he's available to guide us. The question is, are we available to follow him? And there are lots of people out there who want you to follow them. They want you to believe what they believe. I only want you to believe what God says. They want you to believe what they believe about many different things in life, and sometimes that can be very destructive, and sometimes it can be eternally destructive. God the Father Jesus Christ the Son, the Holy Spirit who lives and dwells and has sealed every single believer as a child of God. He's like the compass on the inside of us, giving us direction. God the Father, seated at the Father's right hand, is the Lord Jesus Christ. All of us are under His control, under His eye. He sees us all. And when you think about sin, for example, and doing something in secret, I'm sorry, but there's no such thing. There's no such thing as anything secret. Everything is open and bare to God. He says so in the Scripture. And so why would I not want my God to be someone who's already looked down the path? He's already looked down the path. He knows everything from the last heartbeat to this very moment. He sees the dangers. He sees the pitfalls. He sees the things that He knows you cannot handle. And so He is so willing because He's so knowledgeable about every single aspect of your life. Why would you want to follow any other direction? Yeah, that is exactly what people do. So when I think about the reasons of following Him, the fact that He knows us perfectly and that He has set the best path for us, and sometimes we think we know the path, but there are those things that you and I cannot foresee. For example, since we're talking about paths and so forth, my friends and I were photographing up in the mountains, and we had ridden up this rather steep mountain and got up to the top, and so we were sort of relaxing. Well, if you're riding a horse, you can relax a little bit, but you can't relax too much, because one split second and he's in charge. So we're riding along, just taking it easy, and all of a sudden, this big bear raises his head, and my friend's horse saw that. I guarantee you, it's a millisecond. He's gone. This horse takes off, and I hear him galloping behind me, and I'm thinking, what in the world's going on? And I looked around, and here he comes. This horse galloping by me, probably about 10 feet away, and my friend is hanging on the side of this horse, holding on for dear life. It's like the movies when the cowboy is hiding on this side of the horse so the Indians can't shoot him off. That's what it looked like. About 5 seconds later, he whipped around and threw him off and broke two of his ribs and bloodied him up a little bit. He couldn't have foreseen that. Here's what I want you to see. The Father, who is our God, knows where all the bears are. He knows all the things out there that are dangerous. He knows exactly what we're to avoid and what we can pass right by. We think, you know, because we can see today and we've got it all planned out, we know how it's all going to work out. Oftentimes it doesn't work out that way. That's why we need a guide. And you see, His plan and His guidance for us, He knows all the traps. He knows all the pitfalls. And how many times have we been riding and step in something that was a little mushy, and sometimes the horse give away a little bit and frighten you a little bit? He knows all about that. There's no way for us to be able to look at life, and we don't even know the next second. It all looks so settled. And yet, we read it all the time. People get in the car in the morning to go to work. They get 2 miles from home, kill instantly. That wasn't in the plan. Couldn't foresee. And the person who lives so pridefully that they ignore God, I want to tell you how foolish that is. Because on the other side of your last heartbeat is eternity. Is the Lord Jesus Christ, who loved you enough to save you, but you rejected Him because you chose to ignore Him in your life. You can't foresee what's on the trail out there. Remember, it's your trail. And it's the trail that God has for you. If you stay on His trail, He's there to watch over you, to care for you. Does that mean there's not going to be any difficulties? Oh, no. There'll be some difficulties. There'll be some hardships. There'll be times when it's very difficult and you'll say, Lord, this can't be my... Certainly You wouldn't plan this. Yes, He does. He doesn't say anywhere in His Word that it's going to be easy. He says, I'm going to guide you with my eye upon you. I'm going to teach you in the way which you should go. Now, if He's guiding me with His eye upon me, as He is you, then He already knows, because you see, remember, He's already seen the end of your path, and every single second all the way down to this present moment, He knows exactly what's there. He's omniscient. Because how does He look at your life? He looks at your life just like that. He sees it all at one time. He's omniscient. He knows all things. There's nothing hidden before Him. And so, therefore, when you and I... And we are walking this trail in this life when we are inadequate within ourselves because we can't foresee. We, no matter how well you plan, you can't plan for everything. There will be hardships and difficulties and trials out there and experiences in life that you would never have planned, and you would have sworn on a stack of Bibles, that'll never happen to me. And sure enough, it did. So I'm asking you simply this. Who's running your life? Who's guiding your life? Is there someone out there that knows you perfectly? No. Can always give you the exact right advice? No. You need God in your life. And even then, I'm telling you, it's going to be tough at times. There's still going to be mountains and still going to be valleys and still hardships and still trials and all kind of things that you and I can't foresee. And that's why he says, I will guide you with my eye on you. You're under my scrutiny all the time. I will teach you in the way which you should go. He knows the way which you should go. And that's why we are so absolutely vulnerable. We're all vulnerable. We all need him every single day of our life. And I think about parents, for example, who raise their children and never give them any clear guidance. Never give them, for example, any idea that Almighty God has a plan for their life. And you ask yourself the question, have you ever sat your children down and said, I want to explain something to you. Father and mother here, we are responsible for you now. And God has placed you under our care. But there's coming a time when we're going to be gone, and you need to know how to find out what's right, what's good, what's the best, how to make wise choices. And the way you do that is to have Christ in your life, because he has a will and a plan and a purpose and a pathway for your life. And he will guide you. He will show you what to do. He'll help you discern what is good and what is bad, what looks good but what's not good. Pathways that look very appealing, but they're not the path that God wants you to walk. And sometimes we just take for granted that kids grow up and learn those things when they don't. They don't learn them in school most of the time. And so, parent, if you don't assume the responsibility of teaching them that God has a path for their life and encouraging them to walk that path and to be obedient to God, they mess up their life, what do? You blame them. You blame them, but the truth is you never gave them godly instruction because you didn't receive it and you didn't ask for it yourself, and you lived out your life and they watched you how you live. So they come along and live the same way you live, make the same mistakes you make, only you blame them because they didn't grow up and be what you want them to be. So messed up life. And the question is, why don't we listen to this Almighty God who only has the best for us? Only has the best for us at every turn. So there's some things, for example, we can't foresee. And no matter how well we plan them, we can't foresee them. And sometimes we think because we're having difficulty in our life or something tragic has happened that we sinned against God. That's not always the case. God allows certain experiences in our life for specific reasons. For specific reasons. Reasons that fit his purpose and plan for our life. So it doesn't mean that because God is your guide, you'll never have any trouble. Doesn't mean that you'll never have any pitfalls. Doesn't mean that you'll never fall or never be hurt. It means, listen, he says, I will counsel you with my eye upon you. He knows exactly what, where, and when. It doesn't mean you'll never have any trials or hardships. Because, for example, like if you're traveling in the mountains, and there are going to be some steep climbs, and there are going to be some places that rather scary. And I remember on one occasion going up the side of this mountain and the horses were walking a rock the whole way. And I remember one spot that I came to, and the horse sort of walked out on this ledge, took a right turn like a 90 degree almost. And I'm looking down thinking, oh, Jesus, I hope you're not coming back this way. And I say Jesus' name very reverently, especially when I'm afraid. So when we got to the top, I asked the guide, I said, we don't have to go back that way, do we? He said, yeah. This is the truth. I'll have to admit, I was a little bit afraid. Because I knew that was straight down, and he didn't have to make but one mistake. So we came back down to that very spot. I'm looking straight down, turns left, and my horse stops with me right on the corner. And simply stoops down with his, put his head down and is eating a little bit of grass. Of all the places on the whole trail, I promise you it's the truth. He stopped right at that spot. And I'm looking down, and I usually I would jerk his head back, but I didn't want to do that because I didn't want him to make any mistakes. There are places in life when you look around, it doesn't look very good. But if you remember who's guiding you, and if you remember who says, I'm going to counsel you with my upon you, I knew at that moment, don't do anything but sit still and let him eat till he finished. Because it wouldn't be very wise for me to be jerking on him when he's got 2 feet hanging like almost on the edge. There are a lot of things in life that we can't plan. Things that we don't particularly like. And you know, we can't change other people sometimes. And so we have to decide, am I going to follow my guide or am I going to do it myself? Am I going to do what I feel or what I want to do? Or am I going to say, God, show me exactly what to do at this point? And sometimes what that is not easy. There are places that God will lead us. Our pathway, your pathway will lead you into through some troublesome times. So how are you going to respond? Well, if you're wise, here's what you'll do. You'll say, Father, I'm trusting you. I'm trusting you to guide me, to protect me, to supply my need, to show me exactly what to do at every turn. Will he say no? Never. He is a trustworthy guide. He will never fail you, never leave you, always there to guide you no matter what you're facing in life. And see, the reason he's so trustworthy is he knows us so well. He's already chosen the path. He has it all scoped out. He knows exactly where we are at every single moment. He knows, and he's seen, he knows where the pitfalls are. And one thing, for example, that a horse does not want to do is to get anything that mires up on him. And so, on one occasion, we were traveling along, and my friend, who was much larger than I am, and he was on a big horse. He started across this area that was sort of soggy and mushy. And I watched his horse begin to sink a little bit, and it really concerned me. But I saw something that I never would have believed. This horse is sinking with about a 250-pound man on him. And when that horse got to a certain point, he lunged. When he lunged, this is the truth, so help me. He threw my friend over his head, and he landed smack on his face in the mud. Well, you don't plan those things. Right? Now, we've all had mud on our face. I won't say that, but you don't plan that. But what you have to ask is, if I get in the mud hole, God, are you watching over me? Yes. Was it my fault? I just didn't see it, Lord. Did you give me direction? Well, oftentimes he gives us direction. We don't pay attention to it. Well, I can handle that. When somebody tells me that they can handle some situations, I know they can. But I'm here to tell you, you and I can't handle everything in life. God is a trustworthy guide who knows we desperately need him at times. In marriage relationships, health issues, for example, that maybe we don't, it's not something we did to get in that situation. We need him. What do I do next, Lord? And the one thing he'll never tell you, you listen and say amen. He'll never tell you, give up. Here's what he'll tell you, and we don't like to hear this part. Surrender. You say, isn't that the same thing? In a way it is, in a way it's not. Give up says, can't let, I just give up, quit, walk away, whatever. I give up is defeat. I surrender is awesome victory. Because I'm surrendering to the very God who created me. You cannot lose that way. And because he knows us so perfectly, he's mapped it all out for us. He's got the best plan. And the fact that he knows the trail that you and I are going to walk so perfectly. When you're traveling along a trail and you hear something rattle, that's a bad sign. It's a very bad sign. So what do? You don't jump off the horse. There are a lot of things in life that all of a sudden we are faced that at the moment we may not know how to respond. God does. And he will show you exactly how to respond. Because he cares for us. You see, remember this. He has a goal for your life. There are certain things he wants you to accomplish and achieve in life. And you think, well, what could I achieve in life? Leave it to God. Don't try to outthink God and try to figure him out. What he wants us to do is to trust him. Now, notice what he says. He says, I will instruct you in the way which you should go. And he says, I will teach you, instruct you, and I will counsel you with my eye upon you. And I remember on one occasion being out, and it got darker and darker and darker, and finally it was just dark. And after we'd left the little campfire we had, I said to her, how are we going to get back? It's dark. There's no moon, no stars, nothing. He said, well, we'll get back all right. And so he didn't say anything. He didn't answer my question. And so finally, we were on the horse and beginning to move a little bit. I said, you know, I can't see my... This is the truth. This is how dark it was. You could see absolutely nothing. And so I kept hounding him a little bit, and he chuckled. Here's what he said. He said, you can't see anything? I said, I can't see a thing. He said, then you'll have to trust your horse. Your horse knows the way home. He's never been lost on these trails. He said, trust your horse. I said, this horse is going to take me home in the dark. Trust your horse. Then he told me this illustration. He said, one time he was out in pretty good ways, and he was a guide for hunters. And he said, I was so tired all day long. And he said, I got on the horse, and I went fast asleep. Every once in a while, I'd kick him, you know, and he'd keep moving. He said, so I got to one point, and he said, I kicked him, and he didn't move. And I kicked him again. He said, I just gave it to him as best I could. And he said, open my eyes, and I was already back at the ranch. The horse was already back. He slept through the whole trip, and he's kicking the poor horse, trying to get him to go somewhere else. God knows exactly where we are, and he knows exactly how to get us home one of these days. He knows how to get us there. But we have a responsibility. Look at this passage, if you will. He says, I will instruct you and teach you in the way which you should go. I will counsel you with my eye upon you. Then he gives us this warning. But don't act like a horse or a mule, which have no understanding, whose trappings include bit and bridle to hold them in check, otherwise they won't even come near you. A horse that's never been saddle busted, like a stallion, is just wild. Lots of power and strength, but good for what? And so the truth is, we have a responsibility. God is his trustworthy guide, but I have a responsibility. And what is my responsibility? Follow the guide. Obey the guide. When we disobey, we get ourselves in trouble. And God will never mislead you. And this is why, listen, this is why you may get godly counsel, very wise godly counsel, and I do believe in that. But if you just ask some of your friends what you ought to do, be careful. Because here's what most of your friends are going to say. Well, now, if I were you, here's what I'd do. First of all, it's not their path. It's not their journey. It's not their life. It's yours. They don't know what they'd do. If they had, watch this, because they don't have your personality. They don't have your strengths, your weaknesses. They don't have your desires, your goals. They don't know your life. So when somebody says, well, if I were you, here's what I'd do. What you ought to do is say, thank you very much, and ignore it. Here's the question. You don't ask somebody, what do you think I should do? Here's what you ask them. You ask them, in light of what the Bible teaches, what do you think God would have me to do? That's a whole different question. And if they say to you, well, I don't know what God would say, just hit your delete key and forget the rest of it. Because if they don't know what God would say and they're not interested in that, then you don't need to hear that. What would God have me to do in this situation? Listen, let's face it. For example, in our men's prayer meeting yesterday morning, our Sons of Thunder, one of the fellows who spoke a few moments asked all the men in the group yesterday morning, there were probably a couple of hundred or so there, he asked all you men who are having trouble, you're going through some real trouble on your job, stand up. You would not believe how many men stood up. There are lots of people who are going through all kinds of trials and heartaches in their life. Some they keep to themselves, some they're willing to share. Life is not easy. It's tough. And so the truth is we all need, think about this. We have war, we have terrorism, we have the economy of this and health issues. I mean, you just name all the stuff there is in life. We need someone who is trustworthy, who will always tell us the truth, always guide us right, never mislead us, never leave us, never ignore us, and whose ear is trained to hear perfectly, not only my words, but my heart. Who reads our emotions, who knows how we feel and what we are thinking. And I'm simply asking you, is he your guide? Is he the kind of guide that you could say, well, yes, I do have these situations and circumstances in my life, and I know exactly where to go, and I know exactly what to do. He says, don't be like the mule. Mules and stuff, you can hit an old mule, do anything you want to, and he'll just stand there and hee-haw at you sometime, and nothing happens. Sometimes we act that way. God sends us a signal, we just stand there. Sometimes God speaks to our heart, we just ignore it. Because sometimes we want to choose a path that's so colorful, so appealing, sounds so fantastic, just like exactly what you want. But if you looked under the cover, it's not what you want. You have to be careful in the life that you and I live, that we don't ignore the wisdom of a sovereign, omniscient, all-loving God who will only guide us in the right way. Now, about probably 50 years ago, in fact, 53 years ago next month, one of my college friends gave me a photograph, and it was a picture, not a photograph, really. And it's a little, I think he paid $1 for it, he told me, and a little cheap frame, which was fine then. And he said, I want to give you this. Well, this photo I have kept all these 53 years. And sometimes I'd hang it in the study. Sometimes I'd have it in the prayer room. Sometimes I would just keep it somewhere that every once in a while I could look at it. And not long ago, I was just down praying and asking the Lord to give me some direction about something. And I felt a little uneasy about what was happening and how to handle it. And for some reason, I had laid this picture with some others that I was going to hang. And where I was praying happened to be close by that. And I reached over and pulled that picture up and looked at it. And it's like God said, I'm still at the helm. And how many times have I looked at that picture? And here's what I love about it most. Here's the Lord Jesus standing behind this young man. And you see that he's got his eye focused very clearly on the direction that the Master's pointing. The Master's got his hand pointing in the right direction. What I love about it most, he's got his hand on his shoulder. Saying, this is the way. This is where we're going. I'm going to get you there. This is the Jesus who's got his hand on your shoulder. And he's pointing you in the right direction, the right trail in your life. He wants to show you which way. He wants you to follow him. This happens to be through a very stormy time. All of us have been through some storms. And I can guarantee you're going there. You're going to be in them. When you hit the stormy times, remember that Jesus will point you in the right direction. But he'll not just point you there. He'll have his hand on your shoulder, assuring you, I'm going to get you through this storm. Amen. Amen. And he will do that for you if you will just let him. And let me tell you how it starts. It starts by acknowledging the fact that you've been living your life the way you wanted to. You've allowed sin in your life, disobedience in your life. You've made some unwise choices. You know you have. You've sinned against him deliberately, willfully, knowingly. You know you have. You may regret some of those things, and maybe sometimes you think, well, so what, everybody does it, they don't. The issue is this, what are you going to do about your life? Where are you going to end up one of these days when you die and you're going to die? The Bible says it's appointed that a man wants to die, and after this the judgment. So the question is this, I don't know where you are on the path at this moment. Don't you think it'd be wise to consider linking your life up with a master guide, trustworthy, dependable, unfailing, intimate, personal guide? And that begins by asking the Lord Jesus Christ to forgive you of your sin, acting rebellious, doing it your way, having it your way. And he will forgive you of your sin, not simply because you ask him, but here's the reason he'll forgive you. 2,000 years ago, he went to the cross, and he laid down his life on the cross and shed his blood. And the shedding of his blood was the shedding of his life. He gave himself in your behalf and mine. He took your sin, all of your guilt, and all of your penalty upon himself. And when he died, the Father, listen, judged him for your sin, making it possible for you to be forgiven of your sin, because he paid your sin debt in full in one moment in time. And if you're willing to ask him to forgive you, and willing to say to him, I receive you as my Savior and my Lord, and you and I could say today, my pilot and my guide, he will forgive your sin, write your name in the Lamb's Book of Life, make you a child of God. And from the moment he does that, he becomes your guide. And as you choose to listen to him and to follow him, you will experience life at its best. Notice I didn't say life with ease. I said life at its best, because it's the difficulty and the hardship and the pain that builds character into our life and makes us more like him. If you're willing to ask him to save you, that's what you're doing. Save from your life of sin. Willing to ask him by faith, trusting that he'll do what he promised. He says, he that comes to me, I will no wise cast him out. I'm not going to ignore him. I love the verse in the Psalms that says, when his children cry to him, he does not look the other way. He cares about us. And I want to ask you to ask him to forgive you of your sin. Turn your life over to him today. Make an eternal difference in your life. And Father, how grateful we are. We don't have to beg you for it. You're so willing to give yourself to us unreservedly. And I pray the Holy Spirit sink this message deep into the heart and life of every person who hears it, in whatever language it may be heard in, wherever in the world it's heard, deep into the heart. For you are a God that's above and beyond all languages and all cultures, and all that we said fits all languages, all cultures, all people, wherever they are in the world, because you're the sovereign of this universe. And we thank you for it in Jesus' name. Amen.
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2: With a message from God's Word, here's Charles Stanley.
0: Most of the time when we think about Jesus speaking, that he probably spoke to lots of crowds. But if you'll read the New Testament, here's what you'll discover. That some of the most important things Jesus said, he said only to one person. Only one person. You would think, well, why wouldn't he have said that to a crowd? Somehow, in his own wisdom and knowledge and understanding, he knew that if he said some things to one person, far and wide it would go. And the conversation that we're going to read about in the scripture in just a few moments is one of the most important things he ever said. In fact, it's a truth. It's a statement that he made that everyone needs to hear. And not only just to hear, but to understand. Because the truth is, what he said to this particular person is his explanation of how anyone and everyone gets to heaven. If I should ask you, are you planning to go? More than likely you would say, well, I'm planning on it. Now, some of you would probably say, well, I'm not even sure I believe in a heaven. One day you will. I hope it's not too late, because the Bible makes it very clear. There is a heaven, and there is a place of eternal separation from him. What he says to this man, not only do we need to hear it and understand it, we need to share it with other people who've never heard it. So I want you to turn, if you will, to the third chapter of John. How does a person get to heaven? What is the way? And this is an explanation that Jesus gave. In this third chapter, there's a conversation between him and a man named Nicodemus. So let's read a few verses. There was a man of the Pharisees named Nicodemus, a ruler of the Jews. And this man came to Jesus by night and said to him, Rabbi, we know that you've come from God as a teacher, for no one can do these things that you do unless God is with him. And he said, Truly, truly, I say to you, unless one is born again, he cannot see the kingdom of God. Nicodemus said to him, how can a man be born when he is old? He cannot enter a second time into his mother's womb and be born, can he? Jesus answered, truly, truly, I say to you, unless one is born of water and of the Spirit, he cannot enter into the kingdom of God. That which is born of the flesh is flesh, and that which is born of the Spirit is spirit. Do not be amazed that I said to you, you must be born again. The wind blows where it wishes, and you hear the sound of it, but do not know where it's coming from and where it's going. So is everyone who is born of the Spirit. Nicodemus said to him, how can these things be? And Jesus answered and said to him, are you the teacher of Israel and do not understand these things? Truly, truly, I say to you, we speak of what we know and testify of what we've seen, and you do not accept our testimony. If I told you earthly things and you do not believe, how will you believe if I tell you heavenly things? No one has ascended into heaven but he who descended from heaven, the Son of Man. As Moses lifted up the serpent in the wilderness, even so must the Son of Man be lifted up, so that whosoever believes will in him have eternal life. Now you say, well, what in the world does that have to do with getting to heaven? I want to show you in a few moments. It's very, very important you understand it. Let's talk about for a moment. Let's identify who this Nicodemus is. Nicodemus is a ruler of the Jews in his day. He was a teacher of the truth. He was the kind of man who would certainly be considered a good man, because he was not only a teacher, he believed that Old Testament scripture, and he no doubt attended all of the ceremonies. He was a keeper of the law, not only a teacher, but he demonstrated by the life that he lived. And it's interesting that Jesus nowhere accuses him or condemns him in any fashion. He was a good man. I'm sure that being a Pharisee, that he stuck to the law absolutely meticulously. He only ate certain things and avoided the others. He tithed his income faithfully. On the Sabbath day, he was in the synagogue, teaching in the temple. And so here's a man who could not be criticized for being ugly, unkind, disrespectful, or a man who was dishonest or deceptive. Everything about him seemed to be right. And yet to this man, whose life was so right, Jesus said to him, except a man be born again, he cannot see the kingdom of God. Except a man be born of water and of the Spirit, he cannot enter into the kingdom of God. What in the world does that mean? Not too long ago, I was talking to someone and I said, well, are you a Christian? And the person replied this way. They said, well, I'm a Christian, but I'm not one of those born again ones. I thought, well, what brand of Christianity is this? That is, if you're not born again, first of all, you're not a Christian unless you are. And so it said to me, here's a person who really and truly believes that they're a Christian for some reason or the other. And yet, when it comes to the one phrase Jesus used, the thing that he said, and when he said, verily, verily, I say to you, what he's saying is this, I most solemnly assure you, Nicodemus, and every person, unless you're born again, you will not get to heaven. He's saying this to a man whose works were good, whose conduct was good, whose attitude was good, who was generous and faithful and disciplined in every way. But he said to him, unless you're born again, you'll not enter the kingdom of heaven. And you see, more than likely, many of you have said at some time or the other in talking to someone about your life, well, I'm a good person. And you could name all the things that you do not do and some of the things that you do. And the way you measure it out, it looks pretty good to you. And so you would say, well, I am certain I'm going to heaven because I do not do the following things. Or I'm going to heaven because I do the following things. And surely God is a God of love. And if he's a God of love, he'll take me in when I die, so I'm not worried about it. I want to remind you of something. You have forgotten one of the most important things about this whole issue of living and dying and being made acceptable in the eyes of God. And I want to explain that. He says, considering his own life, although I myself might have confidence even in the flesh, that is, in his own works and goodness, he says, if anyone else has a mind to put confidence in the flesh, that is, if anyone has a right to expect God to accept them on the basis of their conduct, their works, and so forth, he says, I do. And then here's what he does. He gives us the reasons. He says, for example, circumcised the eighth day of the nation of Israel, the tribe of Benjamin, a Hebrew of Hebrews, and as to the law, a Pharisee. That put him high up on the level. As to zeal, a persecutor of the church. As to righteousness, which is in the law, I was found blameless. But whatever things were gained to me, those things I've counted as loss for the sake of Christ. And Paul came to the conclusion, none of that worked. That he would not be made acceptable in the eyes of God because of his good conduct or anything else that he did. And though he was absolutely committed to being a Pharisee and following the law meticulously, it wouldn't work. And he discovered that in a very difficult way when God struck him down the Damascus Road and spoke to him, transformed his life, and made him the greatest missionary in human history. What is it then about this new birth? What is it about this being born again business? Why does he say, I say to you solemnly? He said, don't be amazed that I said to you, you must be born again. And then he begins an explanation. And what I want you to see is I want you to understand why it is absolutely necessary for you to be born again. Now let's look at the word, for example. When he uses this term here, to be born again, it also is translated to be born from above. Now, why would he use that? Well, he uses it here, for example, and in the same chapter and verse 31. He who comes from above is above all. Same Greek word. That is born again, or born from above. Now, when you and I were born, you and I were born physically, and we are earthly, and we have earthly limitations. When we are born again, we are born from above. It is the work of God in our life, the work of the Holy Spirit. And so what Jesus did to explain to this brilliant Pharisee, who was a good man, very sincere, what he did, he used two physical illustrations. One, for example, was the idea of physical birth, and the other was wind. So here's what he said. He said, Nicodemus, listen to me carefully. He said, I say to you, unless you're born again, you cannot see the kingdom of God. Nicodemus said to him, wait a minute. How can a man be born when he is old? He cannot enter a second time into his mother's womb and be born, can he? No. Jesus answered, truly, truly, I say to you, unless one is born of water and of the Spirit, he cannot enter into the kingdom of God. Now, when he said water, what is he talking about? Well, he's talking about physical birth, how a child is born, and then he's talking about this something that goes on spiritually in a person, this birth from above. Somebody says, well, what he means is you have to be baptized and then the Spirit of God. No, he's not talking about baptism. For example, first of all, Jesus had never given at this point the Great Commission. He never told them to go out and baptize, and he himself didn't baptize. The Apostle Paul said he wasn't baptizing. The apostles were baptizing, but they weren't baptizing in order to get people saved. That didn't make them born again. A person is baptized, and listen, not as a means of accepting and receiving the grace of God, but a person is baptized, listen, as evidence that they have already received the grace of God. They've already been born again. So he's not talking about that. He's talking about earthly birth, and then he's talking about spiritual birth. And here's what he says. He says, don't be amazed at this. You must be born again. And so when we look at that and we ask, well, how can a person be born of the Spirit? How can a person be born from above? In other words, we understand the physical birth. That's rather simple. And so when Jesus brought this up, it was a shock to Nicodemus because he knew what physical birth was about. Now Jesus is going beyond the physical into the spiritual realm. He's talking about the kind of person God wants him to be and the kind of person that God, only God can make him to be. And so let's think about it for a moment. In 1 Peter, if you'll turn there for a moment and look at this first chapter, and when we talk about being born again, born from above, what is involved? And so 1 Peter in this first chapter, and listen to what he says in this third verse. He says, blessed be the God and Father of our Lord Jesus Christ, who according to his great mercy has caused us to be born again to a living hope through the resurrection of Jesus Christ from the dead to obtain an inheritance which is imperishable, undefiled, and will not fade away, reserved in heaven for you. That is, this born-again experience transforms a person's life, places them in a relationship with God that they have, listen, they have an inheritance, imperishable, undefiled, which will not fade away, reserved in heaven for them. And then, for example, look, if you will, in this 19th verse. He says, but with precious blood, as of a lamb, unblemished and spotless, the blood of Christ. So he's talking about how you and I are born again. It is the work of the Holy Spirit. He takes the Word of God, shows us, reveals to us the truth about ourselves, and then by His Spirit brings about a new life within us. And so when a person says, well, I'm a Christian, but I'm not a born-again one. You can't be such a thing. There's no such thing as a non-born-again Christian. Now, here's where a lot of people get tripped up in their understanding. Somebody says, well, I don't know why I have to. In other words, why can't I just be a Christian? Why do I have to be a born-again one? Well, listen to me carefully. One of the things that you've overlooked, and one of the things that many people overlook when it comes to becoming a Christian, is they simply do this. Well, if I have enough good works, and I don't do a lot of things over here that other people do, you mean to tell me that God is not going to accept me? And listen to what Jesus said. He said, most assuredly, I say to you, you will not enter into heaven unless you're born again. Well, what in the world does that mean? It means that the Holy Spirit must give you a second birth. But it is the birth of your spirit. It is the birth of the Spirit of God within you. When you trust the Lord Jesus Christ as your personal Savior, the Holy Spirit comes into your life, and what does He do? He gives you a new life, a new spirit. You are not the same person once you're born again. You may look the same. Sometimes you may not even act like you ought to. But once you're born again by the Spirit of God, you're born again forever and ever. Now, here is the trap. Somebody says, well, now, wait a minute. I know that my conduct must be acceptable to God. And on they go giving us all the things that could have been said about Pharisees and Nicodemus here or the Apostle Paul. Here's the one thing you forget. What you forget is you have a sinful nature. When you came into the world, you came into the world with a sinful nature. If you don't believe that, ask your mother. She'll tell you. When you were 2 years of age, when you were 3 years of age, you were just rebellious at that age. Well, the truth is, every single one of us came into this world with a sinful nature. When Adam sinned in the garden, who represented the whole human race, every single person thereafter came into this world with a sinful nature, been away from God. That's why a little child acts the way they act, and that's why people still act the way they act, whether they're 70 or 100 years of age, until God transforms their life. Now, watch this. You and I can fix up the outside. We can dress up, for example. We can do some good works here. We can give here. And we can, a lot of things we can do. That doesn't transform your inside. Your sinful nature is what makes you lost. Listen, what makes you lost is not whether you drink or whether you use profanity or do a lot of things. That doesn't make you lost. What makes you lost is this. You have a sinful nature on the inside of you. It has been away from God. It is a rebellious nature. You may calm it down at some times, and you may be a little better here and a little better there at times, but deep down inside, that rebellious nature must be dealt with. And the only person who can deal with your nature is the Lord God Himself. You can stop this and start that, but it's your nature. It's on the inside of you. It's who you really are. And so when Jesus said, I solemnly tell you, Nicodemus, you must be born again. There must be a transformation. You must have a second birth, not just a physical birth, but a second birth. It is not what you do. It's what God, through His Spirit, will do in you. So what happens? When a person is born again, the Spirit of God comes into your life to abide within you, the Scripture says. And in the 8th chapter of Romans, for example, listen what the Apostle Paul said to make it very clear to us how important this is. Here's what he says. He says, for the mind, that is the unbeliever, for example, for the mind, he says, is set on the flesh and it's death. But the mind set on the Spirit is life. That is, a person who lives for themselves, apart from God, he says their mind is set on death. Then he says, when the Spirit of God is within us, there's life and peace. Because the mind set on the flesh, listen, is hostile toward God. It does not subject itself to the law of God, for it's not even able.

your sin and to transform your life and give you a new nature, which is what the Bible is referring to when he speaks about being born from above, being born again, a new life. There's a change that takes place. And here's what he says. He says, we're not able to do that ourselves. The spirit of rebellion. I want it my way when I want it. I want all I can have, when I can have, who I can have, whatever it might be. And that's the way the world lives. And there may be many people, maybe you, a person you may have prestige and prominence and popularity and wealth and all the rest. But if you do not have Jesus living on the inside of you through the presence of the Holy Spirit, if you have never been born again, if you have never allowed God to deal with that sinful nature, you are lost. You are not going to heaven no matter what you think. You say, well, that's just your interpretation. Well, let me ask you a question. Let's be honest. What does this mean? Jesus, Nicodemus recognized that he came from God. This is the message of Jesus Christ, the Son of God. Here's what he said. Except a man be born again, he cannot see the kingdom of God. What does born again mean? It has nothing to do with my good conduct. Am I trying to measure up to get God to accept me? Why do you do good things? Some people do them because it's just sort of the way they feel and it makes them feel good. But you'd see the truth is nothing you and I do, nothing will work for the simple reason it's on the inside of you. It's who you are. And until God, through His Spirit, transforms your inside, that is your spirit to become a spirit not of rebellion, but of obedience and submission to the Lordship of Jesus Christ, you're lost. What do you mean lost? Separated from God. What do you mean separated from God? Simply this, you have no relationship to God until you're born again. I want to show you why. God is an absolutely holy, righteous God. He does not tolerate sin. He forgives sin and He punishes sin. Listen, He disciplines His children when they disobey Him. But until that is dealt with, nothing you do, no matter how much you do, how far and wide you may do it, you are not born again and you are not going to heaven. And I know what you're saying. You're saying, well, that's just your opinion. And I want to ask you again, when He said you must be born again, what does that mean? It means you must be born again. You must be born from above. Look at the Greek words. Translate them any way you want to. It means you must have a birth beyond the physical birth, a spiritual birth, the work of the Holy Spirit in your life, whereby you are forgiven of your sin. The Spirit of God comes into your life, transforms your spirit, and gives you an entirely new nature. That's the difference. And this is why all my good works and all my promises and everything else is to no avail when it comes to being made acceptable to God. Now, once I'm born again, once I'm saved by His grace, once the love of God now is in my life, then all of those things make a difference. But they make a difference not only to people now, but they make a difference as far as their reward in heaven. The question I'm asking you is this. Has there ever been a time in your life when you recognized your sinfulness? You want it your way. And you're living in rebellion against God. You see, nobody likes to be called a rebel. I understand that. Nobody likes to be called a rebel. You say, are you calling me a rebel against God? No, I'm just telling you what God says. And disobedience is to rebel against Almighty God who loves you. Now, think about this. God is a righteous, holy God. And if you and I go into heaven, that means we're going to live with this righteous, holy God forever. Amen? We agree on that. Let me ask you a question. How happy are you going to be in heaven, in the presence of a righteous, holy God, when all the people who are there are righteous and holy and sinless at that point, and everything in heaven is absolutely perfect, and worshiping God and bowing down to the Lord Jesus Christ and honoring Him and singing praises to Him and serving Him for all eternity, and you're up there with this spirit that's rebelling against God? And here you are with this whole bunch of born-again Christians that you couldn't stand down here on earth. You know what? You wouldn't even be happy in heaven. For example, suppose I took you and carried you to a very small town. And let's say there are only 1,000 people in that town. But everybody in that town is wicked as the devil. The bars are full every night. People lazy as they can be. All kind of adulterous added things going on. Criticism. I mean, everything about it just

0: absolutely terrible. It's just a horrible place to live. How many of you as believers would just say, I love this place? No, you wouldn't. You know why? Because it's not your environment. It's not your atmosphere. Listen, you can't listen, when sinful natures and righteous natures mix, you got a problem. And most people, they want the righteousness of Christ on the one hand, and to be able, on the other hand, to live the way they want to live, do what they want to do. God has given you as a believer, that is a born-again child of God, you have a new nature. Does that mean that you're not going to sin? No, it does not. This new nature is surrounded by and indwells this physical human body. This physical human body, it was born, it was created in certain ways that we have five senses. So all of these things are still operating in our life. And so we can operate out of a spirit who lives within us, or we do have the privilege of choosing to disobey God if we choose. Otherwise, we'd be robots. God says, move forward. Take right turn. Take right turn again. We're not robots. We are children of God with a new nature, and there's a lot of things about us that are new. What I want you to see primarily is you can't change that. That has to be the work of God. And once he changes you, everything around you begins to take on a whole different perspective. This is why so many people are deceived. If you think you're going to heaven with your sinful nature operating in your life, and you do not have the Holy Spirit within you, I'm telling you, my friend, you are deceived. Not being critical, just telling you the truth. Because apart from the Spirit of God, nobody's going to get to heaven. And for example, here's what Paul said. But if the Spirit of him who raised Jesus from the dead dwells in you, he who raised Jesus from the dead will also give life to your mortal body through the Spirit who dwells in you. You have the Spirit of God dwelling in you. He's given you a new nature. And therefore, listen to this. We now have the power to live a godly life, a righteous life, a holy life. Somebody says, well, I sin every day. Do I have to? You don't have to. Let me ask you a question. How long do you think you can live without sinning? Let's take a little survey. You want to take a survey? How many of you think you can live 5 minutes without sinning? Raise your hand. Well, God help us. If you can't live 5 minutes without sinning, I'm pastor of the wrong church. Because I'm a total failure if you can't live 5 minutes without sinning. You know why? I caught you, didn't I? And here's what happens. You are so oriented. Watch this. Not being critical, just telling the truth. You are so oriented to thinking in terms of being a sinner, you can't even conceive. And you're afraid to say that you can live 5 minutes without sinning. Well, how many of you have sinned in the last 5 minutes? Raise your hand. Then see that? You don't even know what you can do. You don't. And you see, and you hear people say, oh, I'm just, in a very pious way, I'm just a sinner saved by grace. No, you are a saint, saved by the grace of God, born by the Spirit of God to live eternally with God and for God. That's who we are. But if you get up every morning saying, well, I know I'm going to sin today, you will. You know what you've done? You've just repeated what Satan has said to you already. If you go to bed at night thinking, oh, God, tomorrow's going to be a tough day. I know I'm going to sin. I'm going to be disobedient. I know I am. I'm just going to have to confess my sin. Stop thinking that way. That is not the way God's children should think. I am a saint. Will I make mistakes? Will I sin at times? Yes. But it's an exception. It's not the way I think. It's not my nature. Whenever you and I have been born again and we sin against God, watch this, you're acting out of your nature. That's not who you are. It took the grace of God to redeem us, save us. When we use such words, for example, as being redeemed, that simply means, watch this, I'm going to give you a group of words. Redeemed means that God has bought me from the slavery of sin through the blood of Jesus Christ. He's redeemed, bought me off the slave block of sin. When the Bible says that he justified us, that means looking down and seeing us in our sinful condition, having received Jesus Christ, he now declares us no longer guilty and a child of God. When we say, for example, that we've been reconciled to Him, that means that God looked down upon us, saw us, convicted us, saved us, brought about the new birth, and now He's brought us back into right relationship with Him. That's what reconciliation is all about. We can just go through all these big words we think and think, well, that's too big. These are awesome, fantastic, precious, godly, biblical terms to describe this relationship that you and I have with Him now that we have been born again. That's who we are. And so when you think about, well, I know I've been born again, but there are no buts. Listen to this. Except a man be born again, except a woman be born again, you cannot see the kingdom of God. You won't get there. There's no way to get there. For example, let's put it this way. If you think you can get there some other way by being born again, then tell me what it is. Secondly, tell me what's the basis of believing that. And thirdly, here's the only book we're going to be judged by. Where did you get that? That idea you have that you're going to get to heaven apart from the new birth. Where did you get that? You didn't get that out of this book. Listen to what he says, and it's a lot of verses here. For by grace, that's God's awesome unconditional love toward us, have we been saved, declared no longer guilty, now a child of God. For by grace we've been saved through faith. Watch that, through faith. I'm coming back to it in a moment. Through faith, that not of yourselves. It is the gift of God, not of works, lest anyone should boast. God warns us about boasting about our relationship with Him based on anything that we do. So this new birth experience is a birth from above as a result of God's unconditional love coming into our life. Now, here's what Jesus said to Nicodemus. Watch this. Let's go down back to John 3 again. Here's what he said to him when he had these questions. And Nicodemus said, now, how can these things be? And it's interesting that Nicodemus, he keeps asking how. So watch this. So verse 10, Jesus answered and said to him, are you the teacher of Israel and don't understand these things? Truly, truly, I say to you, we speak of what we know and testify of what we've seen, but you don't accept our testimony. I tell you earthly things, you don't understand those. How can I tell you heavenly things? You don't understand those. But as Moses lifted up the serpent in the wilderness, even so must the Son of Man be lifted up, so that, in order that, whosoever believes will in Him have eternal life. Now watch this. What's he referring to? Jesus knew that Nicodemus knew what he was referring to. In the 21st chapter of Numbers, here's what happens. You know, the children of Israel in the wilderness, and they're complaining to Moses, and they're arguing with God and fussing about Him. They don't have what they need. They don't like their food. They don't have enough water and all these things. And finally, God's judgment comes upon them by He sent poison serpents, poison snakes. And everybody who's bitten by one dies. And many, many people died. And so then the people come to Moses and they say, Moses, intercede for us. Talk to God on our behalf. We're dying everywhere. So God listens to Moses' intercession, and so God says, all right, Moses, here's what I want you to do. I want you to make a bronze serpent, and I want you to put a pole in the center of the nation, and I want you to put this bronze serpent up on that pole. Now, here's what you say to them. Everyone who looks at that serpent, that bronze serpent, and believes that upon looking at that serpent, they will be healed, that person will be healed. What is he saying? He's saying healing in those days, in that incident, was a matter of faith. They could just look and say, well, there's that brass serpent. Didn't do a bit of good. Still sick and die. But if they looked as a result of obedience to God, look with the look of faith, I'm looking, I believe that God's going to heal me because I'm doing exactly what He said. They will be healed, and that's exactly what happened. So here's what He said. As Moses lifted up the serpent in the wilderness, even so must the Son of Man be lifted up, that whosoever believes will in Him have eternal life. Now watch this. This new birth experience, this being born from above, is directly connected to the cross. Because Jesus said later on in the 12th chapter, and if I be lifted up, I will draw all men to me. Jesus knew He was going to the cross. That's why He came. And so when He went to the cross, He was lifted up. And you and I sing about the cross. He was lifted up, and everyone who looks to the cross. What's this cross business about? The cross is where Jesus died. The cross is the symbol of everything you and I believe in the Christian life. This is where Jesus died, shed his blood, as a result of God sending him for the purpose of dying on the cross. This sinless Savior, the Son of God, laid down his life on the cross, and upon shedding his blood, it made it possible for every single person who looks to him and says, I believe that Jesus Christ is my Savior and Lord. I believe that Jesus Christ is the Lamb of God. I do believe that Jesus Christ died for my sin. However you want to say it, what you're doing is you are looking and expressing your faith in him. It doesn't mean that you have to physically look at a cross, but it means in your spirit, in your life, in your heart, you're looking to Jesus as your Savior. And so Jesus said to him, this is the way, and this is the reason righteous, holy God can look at a sinful person living in sin and all kinds of disobedience and rebellion toward God. And that same person who is willing to ask by faith for God's forgiveness and cleansing, God will forgive them, absolutely come into their life, seal them as a child of God forever, bring about a new birth experience and a new nature so they won't ever be the same again. And many things change in light of that. So what's the new birth about? The new birth is about the work of God through His Son Jesus Christ and the Holy Spirit working and sealing you forever, giving you a new nature, enabling you to listen, to walk in the Spirit, enabling you to walk in the light, enabling you to walk in love, enabling you to become the person God wants you to be and created you to be. That's what the new birth is all about, and there's not one thing you can do apart from looking to Him in faith and asking and believing. And so here's what He said. He says, as Moses lifted up the serpent in the wilderness, even so must the Son of Man be lifted up in order that whosoever believes will in Him have eternal life. So what does that have to do with all your good works? Nothing. What about all your promises? Nothing. All your wealth you give? Nothing. It has nothing to do with anything but the work of God in your heart. Now, you say, well, let's sum it all up now. What was Jesus really saying? Here's what he was saying. He was saying that this new birth experience, for example, is a spiritual experience, Nicodemus, and not a physical one. It's hard for him to figure that out. Secondly, it not only is a spiritual birth and a spiritual experience, but it's a miraculous one. And so here's what he says. He says, now, what about the wind, Nicodemus? What about the wind? You can't tell where it's going. You can't tell where it's coming from. It's just operating. Nicodemus, you will never be able to humanly fully understand or explain it. For example, how many of you can explain natural birth? You may explain the process, how it all takes place. You can't explain why it happens. It just happens. Well, it's the law of God. He put it in the world. Can't explain it. You can't explain the wind. All of a sudden, there's no wind. All of a sudden, there's wind. And sometimes it's tumultuous wind. And you think about the wind of a 200-mile-an-hour hurricane. And then right in the middle of all that, dead quiet, not even a leaf's moving. Next thing you know, 200 miles coming at you again. You can't explain the wind. You can't explain the physical birth. Neither can you explain spiritual birth. How do you explain this? A righteous, holy, omnipotent, omniscient, omnipresent God who's a creator of everything. How do you explain this? Looks down into your life personally, the 6 billion people in the world, convicts a person of their sin, gives them understanding of how to be forgiven, transforms their life, gives them an absolute brand new nature, maybe calls them to serve Him in some fashion or the other, or however He may choose to use them in their life. How do you explain that? Can't. It's a miraculous thing. The new birth, listen, it is a spiritual experience. It is a miraculous experience, but it is a definite experience. Most people, if you ask, do you remember when you were born again, when you were saved? A lot of folks would say yes. A lot of people couldn't. For example, I was saved at the age of 12. I know exactly what happened. Pictured in my mind right now. If you asked me today, I couldn't tell you. If you ask me the year, I knew I was 12, so it had to be 1944. Before a lot of you were born, of course, I understand that. He was still saving people back there, thank God. And I was one of them. I know something about the time, not much. But it was very definite, so definite that I can remember my five of my Sunday school buddies who were in my intermediate Sunday school class came when they saw me kneel down at the altar. They came, got around me, started praying, God would save me. Very definite. You see, somebody says, well, are you a Christian? No, but I'm growing into it. No. You don't grow into being a Christian. Watch this. You may be growing in your understanding. You may be growing in your concept of what it's all about. But there is a definite moment in time when you say yes to Jesus Christ, the Son of God, who died on the cross for your sins. And the moment you say yes to Him, I accept you as my personal Savior. In that definite moment, it's a done thing. For example, I was born in the flesh, that is earthly birth, 1932. I was born in the spirit, 1944. Now, I don't know when the flesh is going to die, but I can tell you this. The spirit will never die. It is an eternal gift of God. So that whoever believes will in Him have eternal life. It is a definite experience, a miraculous experience. And it's a spiritual experience, and it's an instantaneous experience. In other words, you don't get saved over all day or a week. You get saved just like that. But a lot of things happen to bring you to that point. But the moment you say, yes, Lord, yes, I receive you as my Savior, that moment you're transformed, you're born again, Spirit of God seals you as a child of God, forever you're a child of God. It is this awesome experience that is open, listen, and available to anyone who is willing to believe and to trust Him. And as He says, it is a lasting experience. He says, the gift of eternal life. Now, what can you expect? When you're born again, what can you expect? Well, there are a lot of things you can expect. Let me just mention several of them. First of all, here's what happens. Some changes take place. First change is your relationship to God changes instantly. You're no longer an enemy, a rebel against God. Now you've become what? You have a relationship with Him. Instantly and automatically, you have a relationship with Him. You have access to Him. Your position changes. You're not just a sinner out there somewhere. Now you've become a child of God. You're part of the family of God. Your master changes. Before, you were running the show. Now you've accepted the Lord Jesus Christ as the master of your life. And therefore, that changes. Not only that, because you have a new nature, your behavior changes. Your attitude changes. Your desires change. That is, there's a whole bunch of changes that takes place when you and I become a Christian. Now, as we said, for example, that old sin nature changes. Now you and I have a brand new nature. And this nature is bent toward God. You have this desire to obey Him. Now, if you don't obey Him, it really bothers you. The Spirit of God brings about conviction. You want to do what's right. You want to read the Word of God. You want to pray. You get out of fellowship with Him, what happens? Spirit of God makes you miserable. That, listen, somebody says, I tell you what, before I became a Christian, I think I got along better than I do now. Well, the reason they're saying that is what? Their conscience didn't bother them as much because they drank it off and drugs and affairs and this and that and pleasures. Sort of quieting it down. Spirit of God comes into your life. You get out of God's will. What does He do? He brings it to the surface to remind you who you are. You're acting like who you're not. And so that's the way He guides us and leads us. But when I think about the greatest change, the greatest illustration of the change that takes place in a person's life when they're born again, here's what I think about. You know what a caliper looks like? About so long, ugly as they can be. There's nothing really pretty about a caterpillar. Think about this. The caterpillar, when he's crawling along the ground, a little puddle of water as big as a quarter. He's got to make a choice to go around it. Or a little pebble, no bigger than your thumb. Got a choice to go around it or crawl over it. Everything is sort of a burden. From here over yonder is forever. Then one day that caterpillar crawls up the tree. Out on the limb, out on the stem, attaches itself under a leaf. And very slowly weaves this tomb around himself. And we call it a cocoon. And you may walk along and see it, and tap it, and nothing, dead. Caterpillar died. The next time you come by and look, you say, what happened? That tomb is broken open. And there's nobody in there. And now what you have is this. That caterpillar died to its old way of life. And now it's a beautiful, golden, black and blue. And what's he doing now? Flying over the pebbles, flying over the water pools, flying over everything. And what's happened? Whole new life. Now instead of crawling and creeping, he can fly over here and land on this petal and that petal and fly over yonder and fly back there. Listen, while once before he was creeping, now he's soaring. And I want to say to you, no matter how long you've been creeping in sin, depressed, down in the dumps, living off of alcohol, surviving on drugs, you think, after maybe one marriage after the other, financial things not going well, or all of that may be reversed, and you may have all of that stuff. But deep down inside, you don't have any peace because you don't have peace with God. Deep down inside, something's missing. You're empty. That place God created for himself and you is empty. The truth is, you're a slave to sin. You want to be free? Here's how you get free. You can go from caterpillar living to butterfly living the moment you receive Jesus Christ as your personal Savior, the new birth experience. Something's going to happen. Now, all that change is not going to take place instantly. You see, the caterpillar died. And there was some time that looked like really dead. But all that time, something was happening. A transformation was taking place. Because you see, caterpillars don't have wings, right? They don't have wings. So in this death period, what's happening? There's an evolving going on. And that caterpillar dies to the caterpillar life, transformed by this awesome creation of God. And now, what appeared to be dead is much alive. Will all the changes take place in your life instantly? No. Does that new nature come instantly? Yes. Then what happens? You and I begin to grow. And we grow. We begin to understand the things of God. And our life changes. Attitudes, behavior, future, eternal destiny changes. The moment you say to him, Lord Jesus, I receive you as my personal Savior. That is the only way you're going to get to heaven. Here's what he said. Except a man or a woman be born again, you cannot enter, you cannot see, you won't even understand the kingdom of God. And it's yours for the asking and believing. And that's my prayer for you. And Father, how grateful we are that you're so willing to turn our life around, snatch us out of a life of sin, disobedience, depression and despair and disillusionment. Snatch a person out from all of their wealth and their notoriety and their preeminence in the eyes of others. Transform their life and give them a real purpose for living. I pray, Father, for somebody who's listening, that you would speak to their heart and help them to understand. They don't have to give up. You are their Savior. You are their rescuer. You are their deliverer. And they can be born again by your Spirit by simply calling upon you in faith in Jesus' name. Amen.
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0: There are three questions that everyone should know the answer to. One of them is this: who is the one true God? The second one is this: What is he like? And the third is this. Can you have a personal relationship with him? And if so, how? Those three questions are very important. And you would think, well, everybody who lives in this country certainly would know the answer to that, but not so. The reason there's so many religions in the world, so many cults, the reason there's so much philosophy and questions and doubts and uncertainty, the reason there's so many false doctrines being propagated is simply this. People do not know who the one true God is. They don't know what he's like. And they do not believe that you can have a personal relationship with God through his son, Jesus Christ. And the tragedy is they do not even know that they do not know the one true God. And if you should ask them if they are a believer or a Christian, oftentimes they'll say something like, no, I don't believe what other people believe or what some people believe, but this is what I believe. And if you ask them, well, what do you believe about God? They just stumble all over the place and tell you that, they believe in God, but they have their own belief in God, which means they have a fragmented idea about what he's like. And secondly, they have framed in their minds a God that fits the way they want to live. So if you ask them, do you know who the one true God is? The truth is they don't know. And the second thing they don't know is they don't know what he's like. They can tell you all about how good their God is, but they don't tell you anything about how holy he is, or that he's a God of justice. While he's a God of mercy, he's also a God of justice. There's so much ignorance, and that ignorance is to be found everywhere. In fact, you'd be shocked if you knew the people who live around you, the people you work with, who cannot answer those three questions honestly and accurately. Who is this one true God? What is he like? And not only that, but can you have a personal relationship with him? And if so, how? And the answer is through his son, Jesus Christ. Everywhere we go, we find people who are confused about what they believe. They can tell you sort of what they think. If you ask them, do you believe the Bible? They'll say, well, and they'll open it if you hand it to them or if they're looking at it. They'll say parts of it. Well, which parts do you believe? Well, I believe this part and that part. Well, which parts do you not believe? Well, they'll say, there are just some parts I just don't believe. Well, like what parts do you not believe? They can't answer that. They'll say, well, you know, I would believe the Bible, but I think it's full of errors. Well, thank you very much for informing me about that. Well, tell me where the errors are. I've been around this book a long time. Where are the errors? Well, I can't point them out, but I just believe there are errors there because man couldn't write a Bible. Well, you're correct. Man can't write one, but God can. And he can use the fingers and the mind and the heart of godly men and women to pen his awesome word to mankind. And you see, the truth is, it's the desire of the heart of God that all of us know him. That all of us know him through his son, Jesus Christ. And that's what I want to talk about in this message. That all may know him. We happen to be in the week of our missions conference, and this is the theme, that all may know him. And I want you to turn, if you will, to a passage in 1 Timothy. 1 Timothy, the second chapter. The Apostle Paul was writing to Timothy to encourage his heart, but also to remind him of what his responsibility was and what his mission is in those days and what is the message the world needs to hear. Because, you see, the Apostle Paul traveled far and wide. And on one occasion, when he was in Athens, for example, he met with a group of men who were Stoics and people who were Epicureans and who believed all kind of things. And when he began to talk about this gospel of Jesus Christ and his crucifixion and resurrection, they got him together and they said, well, tell us about this. Well, some of them sneered and some of them just outright rejected and some believed. But it's interesting, as he walked through the city of Athens, which was sort of like the university city of the world, with all its philosophies and its intellect and so forth, one thing he noticed was, as he walked, there were gods everywhere. I mean, gods along the street, gods in the major areas, and gods in the homes. And in fact, he ran upon one god that was called the unknown god. And so they were worshiping everything imaginable. When the Apostle Paul got through preaching in that 17th chapter of Acts, I mean, it was a shock treatment when he said to them, I'm going to identify to you the one true God that you worship in ignorance. And then began to tell them how important it was that they understand who Jesus was and his resurrection. Well, of course, it got him in trouble everywhere he went, but he spoke the truth. Now, what I want us to look at is simply this. The truth is that God wants everyone to know, and it is the desire of the heart of God that every single person know who he really is. So if you look at this passage beginning in the first verse when he's admonishing people to pray, then we come to the two main verses here. Listen to what he says. He says in 1 Timothy now, chapter 2, verse 1, "First of all, then, I urge that entreaties and prayers, petitions and thanksgivings be made on behalf of all men, for kings and all who are in authority, so that we may lead a tranquil and quiet life in all godliness and dignity." Then he says, "This is good and acceptable in the sight of God our Savior." Then he says, "Who desires all men to be saved and to come to the knowledge of the truth. For there is one God and one mediator also between God and men, the man Christ Jesus, who gave himself as a ransom for all, the testimony given at the proper time. For this I was appointed a preacher and an apostle. And I'm telling the truth. I'm not lying as a teacher of the Gentiles in faith and truth. Therefore, I want the men in every place to pray, lifting up holy hands without wrath and dissension." Now listen to what God says about his desires are for people around the world. Listen. "Who desires that all men," that's men and women, that's his word for mankind, "for all mankind, it is his desire that all mankind be saved. And his second desire is that they come to the knowledge of the truth." So if I were to ask you today, have you ever trusted Jesus Christ as your personal Savior? There is only one or two answers, yes or no. And sometimes a person will say, "Well, I think so." And if I ask, "Well, what did you do to become a follower of Jesus Christ?" They either can tell you exactly what they did, or they can say, "Well, I was baptized." That doesn't work. Or, "I've tried to be good." That doesn't count. "Well, I've gotten rid of some sins in my life," and that's not the issue. The issue is, have you ever trusted Jesus Christ as your personal Savior? So when he says that's the desire of the heart of God, think about it. That means it's the desire of the heart of God that everyone recognize their sinfulness, that their sins have separated them from God, and that at this point they stand in position under the wrath of God and the judgment of God because they're living a life opposed to God, in rebellion toward God, living it the way they want to live. And so somebody says, "Well, do we not have the privilege of living the way we want to and calling upon God for help?" That's not the will of God. The will of God is that you and I develop a personal relationship with him through his son, Jesus Christ, have our sins forgiven, and then begin to walk and to follow him. And you see, he's provided all of that. And what it means to be saved is simply this, that having recognized our sinfulness, we recognize that he is God, the one true God, the one mediator between God and man. And if you'll notice that he makes it very clear, the only person who can bridge the gap between sinful man and holy God is his perfect son, virgin-born Son of God, the Lord Jesus Christ, who went to the cross, died on the cross, having all of our sins, guilt, disobedience, rebellion, and all the rest placed upon him, as he says in 1 Peter. And then what did God do? God judged our sin by judging his Son. And that is, Jesus paid our sin debt in full. He paid in one moment in time the penalty for all of our sins, past, present, and future. That is, everything you've ever done, everything you ever will do, he says he has pardoned us and made us one of his children. That's what the word justification is all about. That God, upon receiving Christ as our Savior, declares us as one of his children. That's what reconciliation is all about, as the scripture says. That is, having been separated from God, now brought back into a right relationship with him. And all of that, as he says in this passage, as a result of Jesus Christ, who gave himself a ransom. That is, he took your place in my place. And you see, the only person in the world who could do that is the perfect Son of God. That is, he died in your place. Now think about this. You may be a member of some other religion. You may be a member of a cult or whatever it may be. But how do you reach the presence of God? It's not anything you can do because your sins have separated you from God. And the only thing you can do is to cry out to God. And the only prayer that God is going to answer is your prayer for mercy to forgive you through His Son, Jesus Christ. All these other prayers about His protection, His provision, and all the things that people pray about in all their religions doesn't count. Because you see, until you have a personal relationship with Jesus, it doesn't count. There is one mediator between God and man, and that is the person of Jesus Christ. And remember, before we are saved, we are sinful, rebellious human beings. And how can a rebellious, sinful, wicked, vile human being have a personal relationship with a holy, loving, just God? You cannot, apart from the person of Jesus Christ. So when somebody tells you, well, I pray and God hears me, do you believe in Jesus Christ? No. Well, do you believe in the one true God? Now, here's what I believe. I believe there are probably several gods, and on they go. But that is not what the Scripture says. And you see, we always have to come back not to what people think, not to what you've heard. What does the Word of God say very specifically? The Word of God states clearly, it is the desire of the heart of Almighty God, the one true God, Jehovah, that through His Son, Jesus Christ, whom He sent to die on the cross, paid your sin debt in full, that you and I would accept Jesus as our Savior, and then develop that awesome relationship between us and God. That is the desire of the heart of God. And listen carefully. When a person deprives God of themselves by refusing His Son, Jesus Christ, and then you begin to live your life apart from Jesus, what you've chosen to do is this. You say, well, I know that's what God says, but you've chosen, listen, not to disappoint God because He already knows what's going to happen. Not that you can't disappoint Him. You don't disappoint somebody who already knows what's going to happen. You don't disappoint Him. You deprive yourself of a desire of the heart of God that you be saved and become a child of God. That is His first desire. The second desire is this. Notice what He says. And that is that you and I would come to a knowledge of the truth. Now, when He says a knowledge of the truth, what is He talking about? Simply this. That we would understand who God is. There is only one God. And God made it very clear. For example, all through the Scripture, the one sin that He is the strongest about above all others is idolatry. That is believing in some other God. You say, well, you mean to tell me there's only one God? Only one. Now, I know that rubs against your grain because you say, well, now, I just don't happen to believe that. Well, what you have to decide is this. Are you going to believe the inspired, infallible, inerrant, eternal Word of God whom men have criticized, they've burned, they've ripped them apart, they've tried their best to absolutely eliminate the Word of God from the face of this earth? It has surpassed all persecution, every kind of rejection possible. It is still the most powerful word in existence because it comes from the one true God. God wants us to see Him as He is. For example, why did He raise up a whole nation of people who were Hebrews, whom we call today the nation of Israel? Why did He raise them up originally? He raised them up originally because in the midst of a pagan world, He desired to raise up a family, a nation of people who believed and who understood the reality of the one true God, Jehovah. For example, when He sent Moses to Sinai and He gave him 10 commandments, that is, by which the world was to live. And so you'll notice how the 10 commandments begin. It begins with the identification of who is God. This is Jehovah God saying, there must be no other gods before me. And so it is essential in the eyes of God that He wants us to understand who He is. It is not enough just to be saved. And so many people, they receive Christ as their Savior. They go to church, they get baptized, and it's like they just shut it down and say, well, I'm in. I've been saved and, I've been baptized, and so I'm in. Well, that's not the heart of God. What's the heart of God? Listen to what He said when He gave the Great Commission. He said to the church, as you go make disciples, that is followers, learners of all nations, baptizing them in the name of the Father and the Son and the Holy Spirit, teaching them to observe all the things that I've commanded you. And He says, I'm going to be with you every step of the way. It is the desire of the heart of God. What? That we come to a knowledge of the truth. A knowledge of the truth about Himself. A knowledge of the truth about His Son. A knowledge of the truth about how to live a godly life. A knowledge of the truth how to relate to others. How to love those who do not love us. How to be forgiving. All the aspects and all the facets of the Christian life. All the awesome principles of the Word of God so clearly given us in the Scripture. This is the heart of God, that you be saved. This is the heart of God, that you understand who He is. That you study who He is. That you recognize who He is. And that the principles of Almighty God begin to govern your life. And yet, you and I live around people who do not understand who He is. They have a little twinkling. They've heard a little bit about Him. Because the reason I know that is because when you talk to them about God, their answers are so hazy and foggy and cloudy. They don't say, this is exactly what I believe. And so much of that is all around us. You see, there are over 100 languages just in a few miles of this fellowship. There are people, God is sending people and allowing people to come into this fellowship, into this nation of ours. And we have people here from about 52 different countries. That's the work of ministry. He says that all the world be saved and that all come to saving knowledge of Christ. And I was talking to one of the fellows who was here yesterday morning at our Sons of Thunder. And that's a big man's prayer meeting a couple of times a month. And he was telling me about getting in the taxi. And in the taxi, this taxi cab driver had, I think it was about 5 different symbols of different religions. And, of course, Christianity and the Muslim religion, Buddhist and Hindu and so forth. And so he asked him, he said, what are you doing with all that on your dashboard? He says, they're his gods. He said, well, why are they here? He said, to protect him. He said, well, which one? He said, I don't know which one. I want to be sure that one of them is going to work. Now, it's funny to us, but he was dead sincere. There are many people who have many gods. All the people who have many gods are not somewhere out yonder in some other country. There are many of them who live right here in our own nation. They don't realize it. Anything or anybody you and I place before God in our life, he or she or it is an idol in our life. God hates idolatry. And at the same time, He wants us to know the truth about Him. There is only one God. There is only one Savior. And that is Jehovah God, and His Son is Jesus Christ. I met another young man yesterday morning at the prayer meeting who was telling me about a family he met and someone he was interested in and talking to the children. He started talking to them about Jesus Christ. They thought Jesus and Batman were all the same crowd. Jesus, Batman, Superman, all of this. Imagine growing up in a family where the parents are so pagan and unbelieving and ignorant, seriously ignorant about the truth, that your children grow up placing Jesus on the same level with the comic characters of Batman and Superman and all the rest. We think all of that is in some other country is right here in our own nation. Think about how often people can turn on the radio, turn on the television, and hear a presentation of the gospel of Jesus Christ. And yet how many people are living in sin, living in darkness, living in absolute total ignorance of the one true God? And in this country, you can hear it if you choose to hear it. You can hear it just about any time you choose to hear it. But in most nations of the world, that is not true. And sometimes I have to ask myself the question, why should we keep preaching the gospel in our own country, who people can hear it anytime, anywhere they want to, when there's so many places in the world they don't hear it, it's not available. And yet, we still have that responsibility because there's so many people in this country who still do not know Jesus Christ as their personal Savior. And think about this. We're raising a whole generation of children who do not go to church, who hear nothing spiritual in their schooling or their college education. There's nothing in their home that tells them and explains to them about who Jesus Christ is and their eternal future. What kind of generation are we raising? They are so smart when it comes to the computer. You watch your grandchildren, their fingers can go faster than your brain can think. They have all of this technology. And yet, it's technology absent of the Word of God. They can tell you all the ball players they're for, all the people in NASCAR they're for, all the people who play basketball. They can tell you all about the Hollywood stars. They can tell you about all the musicians. And Jesus is absent from their vocabulary. Whose responsibility is that? The parents' responsibility. And I just say to you, a mom and dad, no matter what you give your children, how much you teach them, if you ignore the teaching of the Word of God to your children, you will live a life of regret. You are paving a path. You are paving a path for your children that you also will regret. God desires that every single person hear the truth of the gospel and that every single person begin to understand who He is and what He's like. Well, that's part of God's desire. And then let's say something else here. Not only does He desire that everyone come to know Him, be saved, and grow in their Christian life, but the desire of God's heart is also, notice if you will here, extended to every single person. Look what He says. He says in verse 3, this is good and acceptable in the sight of our Savior, who desires all men, that's all men and women, and children, of course, that's just mankind, a word for mankind, that all be saved and come to the knowledge of the truth. How many? All. Listen, there's one God, one mediator, also between God and men, the man Christ Jesus, who gave Himself as a ransom for all. He's simply saying this, that God's provision to save all people, to save everybody in this world who will respond properly. His provision is He gave His life. And watch this. If you want to know who Jesus is, this is how powerful His life was and is. Upon one person, Jesus Christ, when He says He gave His life a ransom for many, you know what that means? It means He gave His life instead of you having to give your life. And the only person who could do that is Jesus, because He was the perfect, sinless Son of God. He willingly laid down His life, not only that you and I might be saved, but that all people. Think about this. Upon the shoulders and the heart and the life of the Son of God, God the Father took all the sin of all mankind, all the way back from Adam till the last person who will ever be born, and placed the guilt of all mankind upon Him, and then had Him crucified to pay that sin debt in order that the entire world might have the privilege of being saved. Listen to what He says, for example, in 1 John. Second chapter makes it very, very clear. In the second chapter, in the first verse, listen to what He says. Little children, I'm writing to you that you not sin, but if anyone sins, we have an advocate with the Father, Jesus Christ the righteous. Not that we have something you can do, we have an advocate with the Father. And He Himself, that is Jesus, is the sacrifice for our sins. And not for ours only, but also for those of the whole world. So when you hear all these false prophets, and they're all in the world speaking their philosophies, the truth is there is only one person who can pay our sin debt, and that is Jesus Christ. He died for the sins of the entire world. Listen to what He says. And He Himself, Jesus, is the sacrifice, the living sacrifice for our sins, and not for ours only, but also for those of the whole world. It doesn't make any difference what your language. It doesn't make any difference what your culture. It doesn't make any difference what you've done. It doesn't make any difference where you're from. The only thing that matters is your simple, childlike faith in this truth, that the one true God, God the Father, sent His only begotten Son into the world, Jesus Christ, the virgin-born sinless child, and sent Him here in order to reveal the Father, what He's like, but primarily to die on the cross to pay your sin debt in full. And because He's sinless, He could do it, and no one else could do it, and no one else can save you, forgive you, cleanse you, and give you eternal life but the Son of God. God loves us. And I want you to see that what He's provided for us here, all through the Scripture. He says, for example, in 2 Peter chapter 3, verse 9, He says, it's not His will or His wish that any should perish. That's not the will of God. God does not, as some people have said, He chooses to save this one and this one and this one, and He chooses to cause this one and this one and this one to go to hell. There's not a single verse in the Bible that propagates that. Watch this. He gives to man a certain portion of a free will. No one has absolute free will. Somebody says, well, I do have free will. No, you don't. God can lay you out so fast you won't even know you had a will. You don't have a free will. We have a limited free will. It is only limited. if God let man have an absolute free will, so you couldn't even live in society. There'd be so much wickedness. There's enough here already. We don't have a free will. We have a limited free will. And it is that, listen, it's the purpose and the plan and the desire of God's heart. He says, it's not my will that any should perish. That's not my desire. And we just saw in this passage, he says, who desires all men to be saved and all to come, listen, to the knowledge of the truth about himself. For example, Jesus said, for God the Father so loved the world that he gave, he didn't say some. He didn't say a limited number. God so loved the world that he gave his only begotten Son, that whosoever believes in him, not just believes something, but believes him, would not perish but have eternal life. And Paul put it this way, whosoever calls upon the name of the Lord, which is to call upon him, his name represents him, shall be saved. It is Jesus and Jesus only. It is the desire of the heart of God, and God has not limited his offer of salvation to a few, or to just many. Whosoever will may come. He says, it's not my desire that any should perish, but that we should all come to a knowledge of the truth of the Son of God and who this one true God is. Well, what about it in your life? Have you thought at times that maybe you'd like to go to church, but it's useless? Maybe you would like to think about being a Christian, but when you look at your past, your guilt, your sin, your disobedience, all the things that you've been involved in, the people that you've hurt, maybe you've persecuted, maybe you have taken somebody's life. In fact, if we went down the whole list of sins mentioned in Romans chapter 1, you'd say, well, yeah, that sounds sort of like me. It doesn't make any difference what you've done. It doesn't make any difference where you've been. The truth is, the moment you are willing to acknowledge your sinfulness, no matter who you are, will God save you? Yes, he will. Never forget a man coming into my study one day, and he says, he sat down on the couch and he said, Pastor, he said, I've come to ask something of you. He said, I want to tell you about my past. And he said, before I ask you if you would take me as a member of the church, I want to tell you about my past. Told me all about his past. He said, I've been in the liquor business for 30 long years. He said, I've caused so much harm and so much pain. He said, big old tears streaming down his cheek. And he said, do you think God would forgive me? And do you think, would you have somebody like me in this church? And he kept talking. He says, do you think there'd be any way God could use me? And I'll tell you, I want to shout. I said, yes. Yes, he will. He'll forgive you of your sins, wipe out your past, transform your life, and use you. That man was saved until he died. He was always available, ready to do anything I ever asked him to do. And the first job he took was parking automobiles. I mean, summer, winter, you name it, always faithful. Never heard him complain. Every job I ever gave him, he never questioned it one single time. He was a sinful man who'd heard the truth. And in his humble spirit said, do you think God could possibly save me? If you could read some of the letters we get from prisoners in prisons, not only in this country, but in other countries of the world, who just lay out the sins in their life and say, I don't deserve to be saved. And only thing, all the way they have disobeyed God in so many ways. And then they say, and I heard the truth of the gospel. And I heard you say, God loves us unconditionally. Took me a while to believe it. But then I began to believe what you said, that God loves me unconditionally. Let me tell you how God's changed my life. Going to be in prison the rest of my life, but I'm so free. I'm freer than I've ever been in my life. That is the awesome power of the gospel of Jesus Christ. Will he save you? Yes. Will he teach you the truth? Yes. Young man walked the aisle some weeks ago, and he was so excited. He just grabbed me and almost one of those bone crushers. He was so excited about how God had saved him. He said, I was in prison. He said, it was all up for me. He says, in there 2 years, I began to listen. I want to tell you, he said, God saved me. I'm a businessman. I am today. I am wealthy. He just went on and on and on, telling me how God had transformed his life. And you're asking, will God forgive you? The answer is just one simple word. Yes. One condition. placing your faith, your trust in Jesus Christ on the basis of the fact He went to the cross, died for your sins, and the moment you accept Him by faith as your Savior, He will save you. It's just that simple. Why would God make the gospel complicated? I mean, I was pretty ignorant at 12 years of age, but I got saved. You know all I knew? I knew that I was a sinner, that Jesus went to the cross and died for my sins, and that if I asked Him to forgive me of my sins, He would save me and guide me the rest of my life. That's all I knew. That's all I needed to know, and that's all you need to know, and that is the truth, and it will transform.

Which sin's worse than the other sins? Do you know the only sin that makes a person lost? Unbelief in Jesus Christ. That's the only sin that makes a person lost. All of us Christians are not, we're not perfect. Yes, somebody says one of the reasons I want to be one is because I can't live a perfect life. Join the crowd. There's not a single one of us who's perfect. There's not a single one of us who does not have to come to God once in a while and say, Lord, I blew it. Ask you to forgive me if I shouldn't have said that, shouldn't have done that, shouldn't have looked that way, whatever it might be. Well, what happens when we have to come to confess to Him? Remember what we read in First John, that second chapter? Listen to what He says, because I know that's an excuse. He says, my little children, I'm writing these things to you that you may not sin. That is, I want to encourage you. But if you do, we have an advocate with the Father, Jesus Christ the righteous. That is, He went to the cross and paid our sin debt in full. And here's what He says in that first chapter. If we confess our sins, genuinely, confess our sins, He's faithful, trustworthy, just. He has the right to do so. Forgive us of our sins and to cleanse us from all unrighteousness. He called us little children, not big adults. Why? Because we're still growing in our Christian life. If you're waiting so you can live a perfect life, you will die without Christ. It isn't perfection He's looking for. Listen, He's looking for a will to be obedient to Him, a desire to walk in His way, a desire to let Him use you. You're not going to do it perfectly. We all make mistakes. But the issue is this. Will you fulfill the desire of God's heart for your life, that you be saved and that you grow up? He says it's been extended to people everywhere, no matter who they are. God's desire for us, His desire that we know Him and be saved, what is it motivated by? It's motivated really by three things. First of all, it's motivated by His understanding of our sinful condition. He knows how sinful we are. He knows that you and I are absolutely helpless to help ourselves. What can you do to get God to accept you? Well, I can be good. Well, how good? Well, I don't know. Well, I can give. How much? Well, I don't know. Well, I can say my prayers. How often? I don't know. I can go to church. Well, which church? Well, I don't know. Well, I can serve God in some fashion. Well, how long and what? There are no answers to those questions because that's not what gets you saved. Listen to what the Word of God says. The Word of God says, not by works of righteousness which we've done, but according to His mercy, He saves us. And that mercy is demonstrated at the cross, that God saves sinful human beings on the basis of His love and His provision. So when you look at the desire of God's heart, what motivates His desire for us to be saved and to grow in Him? Our sinful condition reaches the heart of God. And the second thing is this, is His love for us. And when I think about His love for us and all the verses in the Scripture that relate to that, I always have to go back to Romans, this 5th chapter and 6th chapter, because they're so awesome about the love of God. And He talks about our sinful condition. But listen to this. He says, when you and I are saved, the love of God, chapter 5, verse 5, has been poured out within our hearts through the Holy Spirit who was given to us. For while we were still helpless, at the right time, God died for the ungodly. You see, if you're waiting to do better and to be better, you're not going to do better and be better and get God to accept you. It's where you are. It's where God begins to work. He died for the ungodly. For one will hardly die for a righteous man, though perhaps for a good man, someone would dare even to die. But God demonstrates His own love toward us in that while we were yet sinners, Christ died for us. He says we were hostile in mind. We were separated from God, living in sin, under the wrath of God. And so in spite of all of that, what does He do? He reaches down in love, reveals the truth to us, shows us and gives us the simplicity of the gospel of receiving Jesus Christ as our personal Savior. It is the desire of the heart of God. So let me ask you a question. You married? You got someone you really love? Is it not true that when you love someone, you desire what? You desire the best for them. Or secondly, you desire to do those things that make them happy. You desire to do those things that give them a sense of fulfillment and a sense of contentment in life. You do those things and you act in ways that cause them to love you.

0: in return. That's not your motive. It's just that you love them. That's the desire you have. A genuine love desires what is good for the other person. Desires to make them happy in any way they can. Desires to give gifts that they know will cause them to rejoice. Can you believe that this holy, righteous God loves us with a love that is unconditional? It's not conditioned upon whether I do good, right, or wrong. It's conditioned upon nothing. His love for you is conditioned upon nothing. That's just who He is. He loves us in spite of us. He loves us when we're good. He loves us when we're not so good. He loves us when we walk in His path. He loves us when we're not. Does that mean that there are no consequences to sin? Oh, no. There are consequences to sin. That's part of God's love. Wait a minute now. If God loves me, He's not going to let these things happen. If God loves me, He's not going to allow me to hurt and have pain. Oh, yes, He will. Your mother and father agree with God. Wow. Why did your parents tan your hide, shall I say, or whatever's necessary, whatever it took to get you back in shape? Why do they do it? I can exactly remember what my mother would say. Because, Charles, I want you to grow up and be a good boy and be a good Christian. Wham. But you know what? And I repeat this on purpose. My mother never touched me with her hand to whip me. It was always a switch. She would never have allowed her hand to punish me, but on a switch. Now, there's a very small difference between that switch and that hand, except my mother's love could never be accused of slapping me or hitting me in any fashion with her hand. Why did she whip me? Because she loved me enough, didn't want me to get by with doing something that was not right. Why does God send those consequences to our sin? Because He loves us. That's the reason. And a third motivation for wanting us to be saved and to learn His ways is because of God's plan for our life. He has a plan for your life. You say, well, I'm just sort of struggling through life. Well, you may be, but listen. If you surrender your life to Him, He has a plan for your life. Watch this. He has a plan for your life today. He says, for example, He will guide us with His eye upon us. He says, trust in the Lord with all your heart. Lean not to your own understanding. In all your ways acknowledge Him. He will direct your path. He has a plan for our life. Now, that plan is a plan that encompasses this life. But then when we come to die, you say, well, what happens to the plan? Does it cease then? No. Here's what the Bible says. Absent from the body, second you die. Absent from the body, present with the Lord. His plan is what? The moment your heart quits beating and you die, as we would say, you're in the presence of the living God. That's part of His plan. Second part of His plan is this. One of these days, this body of yours and all of its brokenness and disease and all the things that have messed up your life here, it's going to resurrect from the grave, fashioned like the body of the Son of God Himself. Not mean look like Him, but it means that our body is going to be like His. And that is with all the capacity that He has in His body as a heavenly person. Not only that, He speaks of the fact that one of these days when He comes back, that those of us who have passed on before He comes back, we come in with Him. The Bible says also part of His plan is that He has gone to heaven to prepare a place for us so that where He is, you and I will be also. Part of His plan is that one of these days we'll stand before Him and give an account for our life. Does that mean He's going to parade our sins? No. It means we're going to be rewarded for those things, those attitudes, those actions in our life that He sees that are fit for reward. When you and I stand before Him, He's not going to bring up our past sin. And here's the reason why. Because if Jesus died for them, which He did, and paid the penalty, God's not going to bring up something that He has already settled once and for all. Because the Bible says, He separates our sins as far as the east is from the west. Tossed into the sea, to the bottom of the sea. We don't come back at the judgment and have to face all that. Not only that, He says, we're going to spend eternity with Him, serving Him. Serving the living God. Now let me ask you this question. Does the religion that you worship promise you that? Do you have any assurance of any of that? Without Christ, you have no assurance when you die what's going to happen. Nothing. all of these, I can give you scripture after scripture for each of the things that I've just told you. Does your religion promise you that? Or do you belong to one of those religions that make death a horrible thought? An emptiness, a loneliness, a separation, an uncertainty, a darkness, a dimness, an estrangement. Is that what your religion offers? Let me tell you about Jesus. The Bible says He's the light of the world. There'll be no more darkness with you and Him. That you have become a child of God. He's adopted you into His family. You're one of His children. Everything that your heart desires, the Lord Jesus Christ provides. When that heart is sanctified by His presence and His power, and we are walking in His ways. Well, that being the case, when you think about His desire for us, the last thing I would consider is simply this. It is the desire, listen, the desire of the heart of God that His church be the means by which His desires are fulfilled. Listen, He desires that we be saved, come to the knowledge of the truth. Now, how's that going to happen? Well, because you see, Jesus has a plan for all of our lives, and part of that plan is this, that you and I share the truth that you've just heard, how to be saved, how to grow in your Christian life through the Word of God and prayer and all the rest of the things that are involved in that. So what's our responsibility? Well, first of all, Jesus died, and here's what He said. He said, I'm going away, but I'm coming back. And He says, now to get you ready for my departure and what you're going to be doing while I'm gone, I'm going to send the Holy Spirit. He'll be in you, with you, and upon you. He will enable you and empower you and anoint you to do the work which I've called you to do, which is to fulfill my desire, which is to bring people to a saving relationship to Christ and to grow them up. The Great Commission says, as you go, make disciples, bringing them to a saving knowledge of Christ. Followers of Jesus, learners, that's what a disciple is. Teaching them to observe all the things that I've commanded you, and I'll be with you all the way. What is the responsibility of every single believer? What is the responsibility of every single believer? God, listen, God has saved you, written your name in the Lamb's Book of Life. You are a living child of God. The recipient of His blessings, and you and I a part of those who have the responsibility of fulfilling the Great Commission. Somebody says, well, He just said that to the disciples. Then it would have just stopped in Jerusalem. He said, as you go, make disciples of all nations. He said, for example, in Acts, Jerusalem, Judea, Samaria, the uttermost parts of the earth. The entire world. There's not a single person here or anybody who's listening. If you're a believer, you cannot excuse yourself from the obligation and the opportunity and the awesome privilege of sharing the gospel with the whole world. You can't. That's who we are. That's why He left us here. Why didn't He save you this morning, take you home this afternoon after lunch? Why didn't He do that? Because you see, we are the body of Christ, while He's in heaven, seated at the Father's right hand, working through His people to do what? Fulfill His desire, salvation, understanding. God has this awesome way of doing His work. All He, watch this, partially depends upon are people like you and me who love Him enough to want to see His desires fulfilled. That the world be saved by the grace of God through His Son Jesus and come to a knowledge of who He is. And that is my prayer. That is our work. That is the ministry of this church. That should be the ministry of every church. That's what In Touch is all about, getting the truth of the gospel to the world. Look around you and look at what you're doing and ask yourself the question. On a daily basis, a weekly basis, that is, what am I doing to enable God to fulfill His desire? That His truth cover this globe and then make a decision. And Father, how grateful we are of the awesome privilege of just being alive in this generation with all the technology we have and all that's coming, and knowing that we have a message that is absolutely the truth and is eternal in its consequence. In Jesus' name, amen.
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3: Today's scripture reading begins in verse 1 of John chapter 14. Jesus is speaking. Do not let your heart be troubled. Believe in God. Believe also in me. In my Father's house are many dwelling places. If it were not so, I would have told you. For I go to prepare a place for you. If I go and prepare a place for you, I will come again and receive you to myself, that where I am, there you may be also. And you know the way where I am going. Thomas said to him, Lord, we do not know where you are going. How do we know the way? Jesus said to him, I am the way, and the truth, and the life. No one comes to the Father but through me.
2: In verse 6 of today's passage, Jesus says, I am the way, and the truth, and the life. No one comes to the Father but through me. What a powerful and awe-inspiring statement. When Jesus calls himself the way, it's likely that many people imagine a one-way street. They take it to mean there are lots of roads, but he is the only one that leads to the Father. This is true, but another image better captures the truth of our situation. Think of Jesus not as a road, but as a bridge. The Apostle Paul tells us in Romans 3:23 that all have sinned and fall short of the glory of God. Between us and God lies a great chasm we cannot cross on our own. No matter how hard we try in our own strength, we can't close the distance. There's only one way to cross this wide chasm, a bridge. That's what Jesus is for us. He stands in the gap, providing safe passage across the void and into the arms of our Heavenly Father. Spend some time today meditating on this image. Without God's help, we are powerless to bridge the gap ourselves. Heaven would forever remain out of reach beyond a great divide. When we understand this truth, we begin to appreciate the true power of the cross.
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0: You've heard the gospel a lot of times. In fact, in spite of the fact that you've heard it over and over again, it hadn't changed your life. Because you see, somewhere along the way, you just decided this is where you're going to live. And even sometimes you feel a little guilty. Sometimes it's worse than guilt. You feel real empty on the inside. You feel sort of unruly on the inside. A little rebellious. A little indifferent. Sometimes a little fear. Yet you just keep on living the way you're living. Because somehow deep down inside of you, you don't really think it makes a whole lot of difference. And somehow, you've gotten along and you've gotten by this far. Why would you want to change your way of living unless somebody could convince you there's a better way to live? Does it make any difference? Is God seeing all this? Do you believe there is even a God? And if he is a God, then why doesn't he do something? If you're all that bad, why doesn't he just strike you dead right now? And so you just keep on living that way. Or it may be that you already are a Christian. And you've got caught up in some sin in your life. And when you go to bed at night, you confess it and tell him you promise you're not going to do it again. No, you are. Or you may say to him, Lord, I'm really sorry. I want to do better, but somehow I can't do better. And you just go on living in sin, something you have chosen to do, something you just sort of find yourself caught up in it, but, you know, things don't make any difference. So the question is this. Will there ever come a time when God says, enough is enough, zoom? Or are you just going to push him and say, well, you know, nothing's happened so far. And it just may be as a Christian that you may begin some days looking over your shoulder and thinking, okay, I hope nothing happens to me today because I certainly haven't lived a very godly life. You see, the truth is, God hasn't forgotten any of that. He doesn't overlook it. And somehow it's very difficult for you to conceive of this God, whom we say is a God of love and goodness and mercy and kindness. How would he ever do anything to somebody who seemingly is as good as you are compared to other people? Well, I want to talk about that. And I want to talk about this whole issue. Why doesn't he take you off the scene now? Why does he let you keep going the way you're going? Why doesn't he? So I want to talk about this whole issue of God's patience. And the question is there a limit to God's patience? Now, what is patience to begin with? Well, essence, it's simply this. God's willingness to wait. It's the goodness of God that causes him to withhold punishment from those who are living in sin over a period of time. He's very patient. And the truth is, he's been patient with all of us. This loving, tender God, full of loving kindness and mercy. In fact, when it comes to that, in Exodus chapter 34, he identifies himself, for example, as a God who's a God of loving kindness and mercy. And listen to what he says. You remember when Moses came down from Mount Sinai with the Ten Commandments first time, found all this sin going on, threw him down, broke him. God sends him back up again. And so here's what he says. Here's what's happening in Exodus 34, verse 4. He says, so he cut out two stone tablets like the former one. And Moses rose up early in the morning and went up to Mount Sinai. And the Lord had commanded him, and he took two stone tablets in his hand. The Lord descended in the cloud and stood there with him as he called upon the name of the Lord. Now watch this. Then the Lord passed by in front of him and proclaimed, the Lord God, compassionate and gracious, slow to anger, abounding in loving kindness and truth. Now, 250 times in the Old Testament, the loving kindness of God is mentioned. 120 some of those times are found in the book of Psalms alone. And you know how many times when you read the book of Psalms, God talks about his loving kindness, and how many times David talks about God's loving kindness when he's going through all kinds of situations and circumstances. So in the Old Testament, when the Bible speaks of the fact that he's slow to anger, that is, he's patient. And so I want us to think about this whole issue of the patience of God, and is there a limit? So turn to 2 Peter, if you will, for a moment, just to set us up on this passage. And Peter was having to deal with this, for the people to whom he was writing were saying, well, now, wait a minute. If Jesus Christ were coming back, where is he? Why doesn't he come? What are we waiting for if you really and truly believe he's coming back? And so here's what the scripture says beginning in 2 Peter chapter 3, verse 3. Know this, first of all, that in the last days, mockers will come with their mocking, following after their own lust and saying, where is the promise of his coming? For ever since the fathers fell asleep, all continued just as it was from the beginning of creation. Nothing's changed. For when they maintain this, it escapes their notice that by the word of God, the heavens existed long ago in the earth, was formed out of water and by water, through which the world at that time was destroyed, being flooded with water. But by his word, the present heavens and earth are being reserved for fire, kept for the day of judgment and destruction of ungodly men. But listen to what he says. Do not let this one fact escape your notice. What is that? Beloved, that with the Lord one day is like 1,000 years, and 1,000 years like one day. The Lord is not slow about his promise. He's not slow, as some men count slowness, but is patient toward you, not wishing for any to perish, but for all to come to repentance. Now, I think when I think about that, I think about how often when you and I pray, when you and I make a request of God, we want God to answer our prayer when? Immediately, right now. And when we have sinned against him, when do we want him to judge us? Oh, way at you on in the future somewhere that we can't even begin to imagine. The truth is that's not the way God operates. And because God oftentimes is very patient and allows a person to go on and on and on in their sins, it looks like they're getting away with it. But remember this, Every day you sin against God. Every day you sin against God. You choose to walk in rebellion toward Him. It's working on you. You say, well, you know what? God hadn't struck me dead. And oftentimes because the person thinks, because they're wrong and because they're living in rebellion to the Word of God, if God doesn't do something now, that means there either is no God or He's ignoring their sin, paying no attention to what's going on, but that's not true. So often, the penalty of our sin begins on the inside. Something physical, something emotional, something mental begins to happen to a person. And oftentimes it's like termites. Starts with one, but over a period of time it gathers strength. And before long a person's physical being is greatly affected by their sin against God. And that's exactly what the scripture warns us of a number of times. And especially David warns us about that. And so there's no such thing as God forgetting it and overlooking it. And yet that is exactly how some people would look at how God works in their own life when they disobey God and they look around. They say, well, you know, I don't see anything that's going on, so God really must not be too concerned about my sin. And we have that tendency to sort of judge sin by, well, it's not such a big sin. God doesn't really pay any attention to that because He knows we're not perfect. And so we just excuse it and keep going. Not realizing or forgetting to think about the fact, He says, the soul that sinneth, it shall die. The wages of sin is death. Be sure your sin will find you out. Now, either God lied or He told the truth three times, plus all the other verses the Bible speaks of when it comes to our sin. The soul that sinneth, it shall die. Well, I'm still alive. Well, there's coming a day. Be sure your sin will find you out. Like what? It's already found you out. And so the question is, can a person just keep on sinning and keep on sinning and get away with it? And the answer is no. Not that you don't have some deadly disease, not because you have been killed in an accident. Well, God has ignored it. No, He's not ignored it. He is a God of loving kindness and tender mercy. He is a God who is absolutely a God of patience. And all through the scripture, the Bible speaks about His patience. And yet we say, well, if He's all that patient, then you know what? I don't have anything to worry about. Let me ask you a question. How long is God going to be patient with your deliberate, willful rebellion toward Him? How long is He going to hear you pray? Well, now, Lord, I know I've done this over and over and over again, but God, I want to ask You to forgive me. Is He going to cut you down quickly? I doubt it. How long is He going to put up with you excusing sin by saying, well, nobody's perfect? And surely God understands that nobody's perfect, and therefore, and so you begin to tell God what you think He ought to do and how He ought to do it. So let's think about how it's demonstrated in the Scripture. In the Garden of Eden, for example, God gave it the command very clear. Don't eat the fruit of that tree. Ate the fruit of that tree, and the very beginning of the Scripture, it's very clear. God does not overlook sin. He does not excuse sin. He does not forget sin. But what did He do? The Scripture says He drove them out. First of all, something happened to them. Immediately they began to fear, so there was guilt. He threw them out of the garden, and all of life changed. There was immediate consequences of their sin. And so, because God doesn't do that to everybody, people have all kinds of attitudes about, well, God really isn't interested in that, and therefore nobody's perfect, and so we excuse it. What we don't realize is this. While we're excusing it, and the patience of God doesn't run out quickly, doesn't mean we're getting away with it. You think about people, for example, alcohol. They take one drink, not going to hurt them. Didn't get killed in an accident, didn't cause anybody else to die. It's nobody's business. They're doing their own thing as if it doesn't make any difference. And so they take a second one, and before long they become alcoholics. Well, still doing fine, making plenty of money, driving a nice car, living a big home, got lots of friends, la-da-da. Deep down inside, if they would stop and think, you don't get away with sin because alcohol is a destroyer to the human body. The same thing is true with drugs, just a little bit. Just a little bit here, a little bit there. The same thing is true with stealing. You say, well, that doesn't affect my inside. Yes, it does. Because guilt affects a person's human body. And there are many people today who are going to doctor's offices and who are in the hospitals complaining about some ailment they have. And the source of it, it begins with sin. Living with guilt, living with anxiety, living with fear, And oftentimes that creates anger and distrust and all the rest. There's no such thing as getting away with sin. The patience of God, at some time, it runs out in the person's life. And so when you look through Scripture and see how God has operated, you look at the nation of Israel, for example, what happened? God took them out of a land of bondage, freedom from bondage. They murmured. They revolted against Moses, didn't like his leadership. And this went on and on and on. God's patient, very patient, until finally his patience ran out, so to speak. And he had the Levites kill 3,000 of them. And so God's patience ran out. Well, they keep going, and after a while, they're complaining and moaning and groaning again. And so they come to the border of the promised land, right? The border of the promised land. And what happens? They say, no, we're not going. We heard the report. 12 spies came back, 10 negative, 2 positive. They said, we're not going. God's patience through all those times in the wilderness, his patience came to an end. He said, fine. You spend the next generation back in the wilderness for 40 long years till that generation dies off. Then there was Isaiah, Jeremiah, Ezekiel and the prophets. They warned Israel over and over and over and over again about their rebellion against God, especially their idolatry, choosing to live the way of those around them, intermarrying with the heathens and pagans around them. They ignored Ezekiel. They ignored Jeremiah. They ignored Isaiah. They ignored those other minor prophets. Well, this is the nation of Israel. God wouldn't let that happen to us. He kept warning and warning and warning. And finally, when the prophets name their enemy, they still ignore them. God's very patient. And when you think about the patience of God over years and years and years, think about this. His patience finally came to an end. And a pagan society, a pagan nation, the Babylonians came, destroyed the people, killed many of the people, tore down the wall, burned the gates, carried many of them away into captivity. That's where we get the book of Daniel. And what happens? When God's judgment comes, when it's time to pay for our sin, all of a sudden everything changes. The soul that sinneth it shall die. The wages of sin is death. Your sin, he says, be sure your sin will find you out. God is a loving God, very, very patient. But if you look at how he operates, back in the 60s, we decided to take a moral turn in our nation. Forget this issue of life. We'll take the baby early. Now they'll take him late. The whole issue of morality and taking the Bible out of the schools and prayers and becoming more and more corrupt in every single way, changing the laws that are absolutely a total disaster in the eyes of God. How long will we keep on with this? Is God going to say, but that's America, the United States, and they help Israel? There is a limit to God's patience, no matter what that nation may be, as well as there is a limit to God and his patience with individuals. And when you decide in your heart and life, this is the way I'm going to live, and you give yourself over to a lifestyle of rebellion and disobedience to God. You can call it anything you want to, but it's rebellion against God. The truth is, there's going to come a time when God says, that's it. And God's judgment hand comes upon the wicked. But likewise, his chastising hand comes upon his children. When people say, well, you know, I got saved when I was young, and somewhere along the way I got off, and I've been off so long, that's just the way I'm going to live my life, and nobody's going to tell me I got to go to church, and on and on they go. I want to tell you something. It's going to come a time when God's patience with you and your deliberate, willful, known rebellion against God is going to come to an end. You say, well, I've been doing well so long. Well, who knows when God's going to raise his hand and bring down his judgment? Just because he hasn't doesn't mean he won't. The soul that sinneth it shall die. The wages of sin is death. Be sure your sin will find you out. That is the principle. That's the law of God. And yet you look around you and people act like there is no God, that there is no morality. And you hear today a lot about this new atheism. There's no such thing as new atheism. People have been believing that there is no God, if that's the belief system that they have, since nowhere, no matter where and when. Think about this also. The devil is smarter than the atheist. You know why? He believes there's a God and they don't. I mean, how absolutely ignorant can you be? And so we have to face up to this issue that God isn't in heaven just enjoying himself and having a big time and thinking, oh, well, they'll catch on sooner or later. No. And I think about what Paul said to 1 Timothy, in 1 Timothy. Listen to what he said in that first chapter, and listen to what he's saying beginning in verse 12. He says, I thank Christ Jesus our Lord who strengthened me because he considered me faithful, putting me into service and ministry. Even though, listen, I was formerly a blasphemer and a persecutor and a violent aggressor, yet I was shown mercy because I acted ignorantly in unbelief. Then he says, and the grace of our Lord was more than abundant with the faith and love which are found in Christ Jesus. It's a trustworthy statement, deserving full acceptance that Christ Jesus came into the world to save sinners, of whom I am foremost. He says, I'm number one, a violent, aggressive persecutor of the followers of Jesus. And then listen to what he says. Yet, for this reason, I found mercy, so that in me, as the foremost sinner, Jesus Christ might demonstrate his perfect patience as an example for those who would believe in him for eternal life. God not only is patient, oftentimes when he reaches that heart ultimately, he can transform it in such a fashion that it's a radical transformation. We cannot tell when God's hand of judgment is going to come to somebody else. And it certainly isn't very wise for us to be predicting what God's going to do in somebody else's life as far as the timing. The inevitability of it, we can state very clear. Here's what the Word of God says. And it's just not a matter of somebody's opinion. It's very clearly what he says and what he means. And so he was very patient with the Apostle Paul, putting people in jail, killing Christians, whatever was necessary. God laid him right out in this awesome experience on the Damascus Road. Somebody says, well, I've never had one of those Damascus Road experiences. You don't want one either. Because we just see a little bit about what Paul went through, not much. Imagine the devastating, fearful experience on his way to do what he'd been doing so successfully. He had a name for himself. And the Christians, even after he got saved, they didn't believe it. He had very little friends when he got saved because they didn't believe it. So you think about all that he went through and all the things he thought about. And so God, in spite of that, did something awesome in his life. Now, let's ask the question, what's God's purpose in being patient? Why doesn't he just, if he just took out all the rebellious people, probably wouldn't be very many left. But let's just think about it. What's his purpose for being so patient? Well, the scripture is very, very clear. So I want you to turn, if you will, to Romans chapter 2. And I want you to notice Paul speaking to Jews primarily here. Listen to what he says in the second chapter of Romans. And verse 4. Do you think lightly? Do you think you're careless, indifferent? Do you think lightly of the riches of his kindness, and tolerance and patience, not knowing that the kindness of God is for the purpose of leading you to repentance? Listen, the first and foremost purpose of God's patience with rebellious people is he's giving them time to think about the truth, giving them time to hear it, giving them time to be saved. Very clear. He says, don't you realize that it's God's love and kindness towards you, tolerance and patience, not knowing that the kindness of God leads you to repentance, but because of your stubbornness, unrepentant heart, you're storing up wrath and revelation of the righteous judgment of God. And I would say that to you. If you know the truth and you sense some guilt, you know that you're disobeying God. Does this describe you, stubbornness and unrepentant heart, storing up for yourself wrath against the day of judgment? Because you see, if you willfully, deliberately sin and choose to rebel against God, you're storing up for the day the wrath of God unless you're saved by his grace, through his cross and his mercy. Because you see, God is not patient toward you and me because of something he sees good in us. Well, how did you get saved? Not by something he saw good in you. What motivated God to save you is his awesome, listen, unconditional love. That's the only thing. It's all from him. His love is from him. It's his character to love us. His patience is from Him. It's part of His character, part of His attributes. God is at work. One of the primary reasons is that we might be saved. And it's very evident from what Paul said that that's exactly what God is working in our lives. And I want you to go back for a moment. Look back there again in Timothy chapter 1 and notice what he says also. One more thing he says here. He says in the 16th verse, "Yet for this reason I found mercy, so that in me, as the foremost, Jesus Christ might demonstrate his perfect," his absolute complete sum total of his patience. He says that God would use him as an example to others. That they saw after how many years he was persecuting the Christians, we don't know. But God finally said, that's enough, and brought him to an end. He didn't destroy him. He totally transformed his life. It's not for us to judge other people. What we have to ask is, God, what about me? How long have I lived in rebellion and disobedience to you? How long has the gospel been spoken to me through other people and I've ignored it? And how long is God going to put up with that? And so when we think about why he is patient, the first reason is giving people an opportunity to be saved. In fact, I talked to a lady last week, and she told me how she prayed 38 years for her husband to be saved. Got saved about a week before he died. And I hear from people oftentimes, not too often, but often enough, that somebody will say, usually it's a parent. My father or my mother was not saved, and they kept listening or watching, and finally got saved. And 2 weeks later, a month later, 3 months later, 2 days later, God called them home. You and I never know when God's going to call us home. So if you're one of those persons who's planning out yonder somewhere, when you have finished doing what you want to do in life, and you've sinned all you want to sin, you've got what you want, then maybe you will acknowledge Christ. There are a lot of people who'll spend eternity totally separated from God because their plan was a little late. When you choose to rebel against God and ignore His promises and ignore His principles of Scripture concerning sin, you are living on a dangerous, very dangerous path. And you know why a lot of people say, "I don't believe in God"? I'll tell you one of the reasons they don't believe in God. They've decided not to believe it. First of all, if you don't believe there's a God, you ought to be able to prove there isn't in some fashion. They can't do that. So what is it that motivates a person to say, "I don't believe in God"? I'll tell you what it is. They have heard enough truth, or know enough truth, or have thought through it all to think, this is the way I want to live. This is the kind of lifestyle I want to live in. This is what I want to do in life. But one of the hindrances is, if I believe the Bible, I can't live that way. So I'll tell you what I'm going to do. I'm just going to decide in my mind and heart, there is no God. That's just like a whole lot of other books. Christians are just like the rest of us. I see them doing the same things that I'm doing. I don't see any evidence of God around. They say he's up yonder, out yonder somewhere. Scientists have never seen him through the powerful telescopes, and we've never seen him. We talk about these Christians, and they've heard from God, and they go on and on and on until they finally get themselves into this false belief system. Well, there is no God, and so I'll live the way I want to live. You are in for the shock of all eternity. He's going to show up. He's going to show up in your life in a way that's going to shock you. Or you may die in your sins in full unbelief, which you decided on the basis of no true, genuine, earthly, or heavenly proof. What a foolish idea to say there's no God. And then worse than that is try to propagate that on somebody else. If you want to die and go to hell, that's your choice. Don't try to get the fire on somebody else because you want to live the way you want to live. Now, I know you don't like that kind of talk, but here's the question. Is it the truth? Yes. Is it in the Word of God? Yes. What do you have to prove otherwise? Nothing. It's just your opinion. And I'm simply warning you that there's going to come a day of judgment, that the patience of God runs out. We can't look at anybody else and say when, but here's what he said. So that sinneth, it shall die. Wages of sin is death. Be sure your sin will find you out. It may be in the eyes of the world that didn't find you out till after death. That's even worse. It'll find you out here. It'll find you out there. But it says awesome, wonderful patience of God. So one of the first reasons and the primary reason that God is patient with us is for our salvation, to give us an opportunity. And you see, the reason we're on television is because our heart's desire is that you may hear the truth, believe the truth, allow God to transform your life, write your name in the Lamb's Book of Life, and forever and ever be a child of God, a part of His kingdom, a part of His family, living a godly life, allowing God to do His best in your life as you allow Him to do it. That's what this is all about. This isn't all about having a big church. It's not all about being seen and heard. It's all about truth. It's all about the gospel. It's all about the message of love that God has given to us, that He's willing to forgive us of our sins, every one of our sins. That's what the cross is all about. Transform your life. Turn your life around. And one of these days, look back and think, oh, God, why didn't I hear this earlier? Why didn't I listen to you earlier? Have you ever been by the bedside of somebody who is dying without Christ? There's as much difference in being by the bedside of a person who's dying without Christ as there is at 12 midnight and 12 noon on a sunny day. There's a difference in this sense of a security, confidence, peace, sense of contentment, and this restless anxiety, sometimes cursing God. What a difference. Because you see, when the hand of God's judgment comes down, it comes down not slowly, but it comes quickly. He's not slow. And when it comes down quickly. Now, I've just said the primary reason for His patience to us, but there's a secondary group of reasons. One of the reasons He's patient with us is because He knows, He knows that you and I came into this world with a fallen nature. Now, think about this. We came into the world with a bent away from God, against God. This is why you say to a two-year-old who's so obedient most of the time, do not touch that base. Turn your head, crash. Why? Does a child learn to be disobedient? No. God is very patient. And so one of the reasons He's patient with us is because we have that innate nature in us that we came into this world with to do what? It's been away from God. And so we have to learn obedience. We don't have to learn rebellion. We learn obedience. So that's one reason. So when you think of a second reason, that's this, that there's the ignorance of God's word. And even after a person is grown sometime, they're ignorant of God's word, and that's because they've rejected the truth. But let's just say that it isn't because you've already become an adult. But I was saved when I was 12 years of age. I was saved that Sunday morning. The pastor asked me to tell the people what had happened to me, and I told them I didn't know everything that had happened, but I knew that Jesus had saved me that morning. Did you know? Nobody said, now, Charles, you need to go home and start reading your Bible. I'd already been sort of reading it. Read your Bible. You need to begin to pray. You need to be faithful. You need to get baptized. I finally did mention baptism. But I knew to go read my Bible. I knew to start praying. But I had no help. And so sometimes it's ignorance. Sometimes, you know, we get saved early and we sort of find out. And I'd meet people all the time who sit in church week after week who know absolutely nothing about the Holy Spirit. Nothing whatsoever. Well, I just believe in one God. Well, I say, there is only one God. Let me explain. Well, you know, I'm not into that Holy Spirit and all that stuff. Well, if you're not into Him, you're out of something very, very important. Because He's essential to live a godly life. And what I want you to see is this. There are a lot of people who sit in church are very ignorant of the truth of God's Word. They can't name you one principle of Scripture. One day they got saved, or think they did. I'm not sure. Sometimes I'm not sure they're sure. And so they're ignorant. So God's patient with that. Patient with the fact that you and I came into this world with a bent away from Him. And so if you think about why He's patient, I think about the reasons that He has expressed His patience toward us in the Word of God. And one of those reasons is because all of us have an area of weakness in our life. Now, you may say, well, I don't have any weakness in my life. Well, you just expressed it, that you're in denial about something. We came this world with a bent away from God. We came in this world ignorant. We also came into this world with at least one or more weaknesses in our life. And if you were honest this morning, you'd have to say, well, Pastor, you're right. I don't want to tell you what it is, but I do have one. Everybody has some weakness in their life. So God looks at your life and mine and looks at the scripture, and not that he's checking out anything, but what? He knows we came to the world with a bent away from him. We have this tendency not to live this godly life. And we have this weakness in our life we have to deal with. So if you'll think about it, I think, Lord, my goodness, I came into the world with 3 strikes against me. Help me, Jesus. He already has. And he is helping people. And when you and I understand how we got started, isn't that the loving kindness of God? That knowing where we came from and how we came and what's going on, that he'd be very patient with this issue of time. For us to listen. Time for him to get to us. Time to hear the gospel, hear the gospel, hear the gospel, hear the gospel. When I think about people all over the world who need to hear the gospel. Time, time, time. Why doesn't God hurry up and come back? Well, if he did, probably half the world's population may be lost. And if we do our job as we ought to, we'll get the gospel to them. So think about it. God is very patient with us. He's patient with people who are just as wicked as they can possibly be. We say, well, why doesn't God just take them off the scene? Why doesn't God do this and why doesn't God do that? Well, we don't always understand why. Let me just say this. Sometimes a person will say, well, the judgment, I believe God's judgment has come upon me because God took my 3-year-old daughter. I don't even want to believe in a God like that. Let me just tell you this. God doesn't take your 3-year-old daughter, so you'll repent. There are many people who lose their children who never repent. Because you see, God loves your daughter as much as he loves you. You can't, that's not that you say, well, he's that kind of God. If God takes your daughter, it's because God loves your daughter just as much as he loves you. And he gave her originally 3 years to live, and that was it. And he gave her to you, it may be, to get your attention. He gave her to you to bring joy into your life, to recognize that he's the giver of all good gifts. But he didn't take her away and say, okay, now repent. It's not who he is. He's a loving, patient God who realizes and who wants us to realize where we came from. That his tender, loving kindness, 250 times in the Old Testament, his loving kindness. 120 some, as we said, in the book of Psalms alone. That's a loving God. But if you choose to rebel against him, if you choose to lead a life of absolute, total rebellion to him, or if you choose as a Christian to say, you know what, I'm going to be a Christian, but here's what I'm going to do. I'm going to go this far in the Christian life, and that's it. You can expect God not to retaliate, but to get your attention. If you're a child of God, listen carefully. God is willing for us to suffer. He's willing for us to hurt. He's willing for us to have pain. He's willing for us to have disappointment and all the rest to get our attention in order to do what? To get our attention, to get our position so that he can show us how to live and then bless us in that life. But there's coming a day when the patience will no longer be there. And I want to say again, so you don't go out of here saying, I know who God's going to wipe out. No, you don't. You have no idea who that's going to be. Will his patience come to a close? Yes. When? Nobody knows that. And as you can look at the nations and see how God's operated, and especially the nation of Israel, how God has operated, all through the Old Testament, individual lives, all through the Old Testament, God's working. God's working. What's our message? What's the Great Commission? That we're to get the gospel to the entire world, to all creation. That's our responsibility. Now let's look at our own nation for a moment. As we said, look how far we've come in 50 years downhill. Do we think that somehow because this is the United States of America and a lot of Bible believers in America, people who love God, does that mean that God is just going to spare us and spare us and spare us when we keep moving downhill away from him because our whole morality is warped from God's perspective? Or is one of these days he's going to say, I'm going to get your attention? Because think about this. We're the most blessed nation in the world when it comes to opportunity to hear the truth of the gospel. But we're also probably the richest nation in the world in many, many ways. But we also have to say that we have ignored and abused God's goodness and love and mercy. How do you abuse God's mercy and patience? Well, one way is this: to acknowledge that he's patient and ignore it. One way we abuse it is to accept it as the law of lifestyle and that it's okay. Just ignore it and think that, God sees it and it's all right with him. And so what happens is we take advantage of God, so to speak. We abuse his goodness and love and mercy by rejecting what he desires for us, wanting only what we want in our life. And if you'll think about this for a moment, it's time for God's people to stand up, live a godly life, and bear witness and testimony to the world that our God is God, and that we believe in him, that we trust him. We don't accept his grace and take advantage of it. Well, I'm saved, you know. And the idea, well, I'm not worried about eternity because I've been saved, and you're living an ungodly life at the same time. Be sure, he says, your sin will find you out. Would God judge this nation? Yes. Would he use the heathen to do it? Yes. How do I know that? All you got to do is read the Bible. God's principles do not change. His actions may change. His methods may change. And many things may change. The nature and the principles of God do not change. There are more people who are in more jeopardy today than they ever thought about being. And we as God's people need to stand up, live a godly life, tell the truth, confess our faith to others, and cry out for God to make us a godly, holy nation. Because unless we change the direction to which we're going, in spite of the fact that there are millions of godly people in this country, all those people in Israel were not all heathens when he allowed the Babylonians to come in and take them over. This is a critical time in our nation. Most people don't even think about it. They look around, they drive a nice car, live in a big home, they have lots of money, and this, that, and so forth. So what are we worried about? Besides that, we're a Christian nation. Think about this. Is God going to ignore the testimony of the United States before the world with all of its blatant immorality? Is he just going to ignore that? Or is he going to use us as a testimony to the world? God does not overlook sin. The judgment of God comes upon sin, the sin of an individual and the sin of a nation. May it not happen to this country. We all love this nation. The question is, will God's patience one day say, that's it? That's it. You see, what makes us so vulnerable is we've got so much truth. We've got so many churches. We've got so many musicians. We've got so many teachers, so many Bible teachers. And people will look at the Word of God and say, well, what does it say? You know what? Anybody who really and truly wants to know the Word of God can discover what the Word of God is, for the simple reason there are lots of people who are teaching the truth. There's no question about it. Teaching the Word of God. And anybody today who really and truly wants to know the truth can find the truth, and they can discover it. Listen to this verse. Because the sentence against an evil deed is not executed quickly, therefore the hearts of the sons of men among them are given fully to do evil. Ecclesiastes chapter 8, verse 11. I'm going to read it again. Listen to this. This is what some of you believe. Because the sentence against an evil deed is not executed quickly, therefore the hearts of the sons of men among them are given fully to do evil. Well, God hasn't done anything so far, so let's just enjoy life in disobedience to God. I want to challenge you, my friend. If you've never trusted Jesus Christ as your personal Savior, you say, well, one of these days I'm going to. When is that? How do you know that you're going to live to one of these days? You do not. I challenge you while you still are able to ask the Lord Jesus Christ to forgive you of your sin. Listen, it's either deal with it now or deal with it in the judgment, and in the judgment will be too late. One day every knee shall bow. Now is the time to deal with a sin issue in your life. The sin that somehow you're going to make it without Jesus, you're not. The sin that somehow God's going to overlook your sin, he will not. Somehow you're going to make it because God is a loving and kind and just God. Yes, He is just. And the truth is, without the cross, all of us would be lost.

0: that is the grace of God, which is His tender, loving mercy, provided through the death of His Son at Calvary. And the moment He died at Calvary, He atoned for the sin of the world. And those who accept Him as personal Savior, accept His forgiveness based on what He did at the cross, sins are forgiven, name written in the Lamb's Book of Life, you can be saved for all eternity. The more you hear the truth, the more you reject the truth, the greater your judgment before God. So what are you going to do? I want to challenge you to accept Jesus Christ as your Savior. And I challenge you to prove your atheism. And I challenge you to answer the question, when do you believe that God's judgment, when His mercy is over, when do you think that's going to happen to you when His patience runs out in your life? The truth is you can't answer that. Here's what God says. Behold, look. Here's what He says. Look, today is the day of salvation. Not out yonder somewhere. One of these days out yonder. When I get better, when things are going to change. Today is the day of salvation. I challenge you to be honest. Be honest with yourself and honest with this book. It's been burned, torn apart, disbelieved in, you name it, all these years. You know what? Still the most powerful book in the world. Because it's God's message to the world, one individual at a time. And I want to challenge you to ask Him to forgive you of your sins, cleanse you, and then, once you've trusted Him as your personal Savior, find a church where somebody's preaching the Word of God. Be baptized, because that's a command of God. Begin to grow in your Christian life. Begin to share your faith with other people. Begin to live it out, to live a godly life. And begin to watch God's impact from your life spread hither and yon among your friends and neighbors and strangers. And you know what happens? All of a sudden, your life becomes a valuable tool in the hand of God to help change other people's eternal destiny. Is God a patient God? Yes. Does His patience come to an end at times? Read the Word. Well, look around you, and you'll discover, yes, He does. The most important question you have to answer is this. In light of the fact that there is one true God, His name is Jehovah, in light of the fact that He sent His only begotten Son, Jesus, into the world to die on the cross for my sin, in light of the fact that there's no other way to be made acceptable in the eyes of God except through His Son and His death at Calvary, in light of the fact that I do not want to die and spend eternity separated from God, I will trust Jesus Christ as my Savior, my Lord, and my Master. Amen. Father, we love You and praise You and thank You that we know that none of us deserve Your goodness and kindness and patience and love and mercy. But that's just who You are. And I pray today that every single one of us will take a fresh, new look at our life and ask the question, is there anything in my life that's going on now that's going to bring me to God's chastising hand one of these days? And if so, Lord, make me willing to lay it down, focus my attention upon You, walk a godly life in Jesus' name. Amen.
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0: The Bible says it is good to give thanks to the Lord. Now, since God is absolutely omniscient, knows all things, absolutely perfect in every area, if He says that it's good, then it must be good. And so if it's good to give thanks to the Lord from His perspective, that ought to be a vital part of your life and mine. And I think most of us would have to agree that when we pray, we are probably more self-centered than we realize, that we are more interested in what He's going to do for us more than we are in giving thanks for what He's already done. And so when you think about giving thanks to God, how do you give thanks to God? When you think about why you should give thanks to God. And what I want to talk about in this message, I want to answer those questions. And I want to simply say that the title of this message is, It is Good to Give Thanks to God.

0: And I want you to turn, if you will, to the 92nd Psalm. And I want us to read these first five verses of this 92nd Psalm. It was a major, major part of the thinking process of the people of Israel when they were coming out of Egyptian bondage and all through those years, because God had a very specific reason for it. And I want you to look at this 92nd Psalm, and let's look at these first five verses. It is good to give thanks to the Lord and to sing praises to your name, O Most High, to declare your loving kindness in the morning and your faithfulness by night, with a ten-stringed lute and with a harp, with the resounding music upon the lyre. For you, O Lord, have made me glad by what you have done. I will sing for joy at the work of your hands. How great are your works, O Lord. Now, in the Old Testament, there was one tribe that was specifically given the responsibility of the upkeep of the tabernacle at first, and then the temple, also took care of the music and all the sacrifices and everything that went on when it came to worship. And that was the tribe of Levi, the Levites we call them. And their responsibility was to give guidance in those times. And notice, if you will, in the 22nd chapter of Leviticus, speaking of them, when you sacrifice a sacrifice of thanksgiving to the Lord, you shall sacrifice it so that you may be accepted. So I just give you that verse to say that the offer of sacrifice for thanksgiving was very important. Now, they had other offerings and other sacrifices, like, for example, for sin and for guilt and all the rest. But it's interesting that one of those sacrifices was a sacrifice of thanksgiving. And also in the First Chronicles, there's a chapter here also that tells us how they went about all that. And I just want you to see something interesting here, because these people were responsible for all the sacrifices, and this is an indication of how important the thank offering was, the sacrifice. It says they are to stand every morning to thank and to praise the Lord, and likewise at evening. So when these sacrifices were given, they were given morning and evening. And it's also interesting in this 92nd Psalm, he says here, to declare your loving kindness in the morning and your faithfulness by night. So that throughout their time, from the time they were delivered out of Egyptian bondage, God began to work in their life. He gave them rules and regulations and certain sacrifices and ordinances and so forth. And right in the center of all of that was this whole idea of gratitude to God. Now, why would he do that? Well, think about this. First of all, they were surrounded by heathens everywhere. They grew up. They were there 400 years. They grew up in the midst of all this. God was intent on them understanding who he was, the one true God, and secondly, that they would not find themselves mingling and intermarrying and committing idolatry among the other people. And so it was God's desire to get their attention focused on him and to keep it focused on him. Well, how could he do that? Well, one of the ways he could do that was that one of their ordinances was that they were to meet or to assemble, or whether it was private or whatever. But nationwide, these Levites were required, part of their responsibility, to offer a thank offering every morning and a thank offering every evening. So what did that do? That kept their attention upon the one who was their creator, the one who had delivered them from Egyptian bondage, and the one who was their provider, and the one who was their guide, Almighty God Jehovah. And so that went on for year after year after year. And you recall that here's what God said to them when he brought them out of Egyptian bondage, and Moses spoke to them, and he said to them, this you're to remember all the years of your life, and you're to hand it down to every generation, your children and your children's children and children's children, down through the generations. They are never to forget God's deliverance across the Red Sea. Now, he could have delivered them some other way. He could have manipulated it on whatever is necessary. But I think one of the primary reasons that he brought them to the Red Sea in a time when they were absolutely, totally defeated, it looked like, and then he delivered them, was because he needed to do something so dramatic they would never forget it. And to be the enemy of the greatest power on earth at that time, and on their way to facing death, here they were at the Red Sea, and they could hear the rumbling of the chariots of Pharaoh, and God delivered them. And he said, now you're to tell your children and your children's children down through the ages of God's deliverance. Well, The truth is, that is exactly why God gave them many of these laws and regulations, to keep reminding them He was the one true God. The worst thing that could have happened to them was to intermarry, and second only to living in idolatry. Because the Egyptians had so many gods, and all of a sudden now there's just one God. There's only always been just one. But now they're to learn the lesson that this one true God, Jehovah, is the one who delivered them. They must never forget it. They were to continually thank God for that deliverance. So the reason I'm putting an emphasis on that is because I want you to remember when this message is over that you and I also in the mornings and in the evenings, in the mornings we rise to face the day, in the evening when we go to bed and for a night's rest, we should give thanks to God that He created us, that we're alive, that we're somebody. And secondly, that He has delivered us from the power of sin. He's delivered us from the bondage of sin in our life. And as a child of God, a true believer, we have to thank Him also for the fact of His provision for our life every single day. And we're to remember also that He, the one true God, guides us, provides for us, delivers us, created us. We owe Him everything. And when a person is very ungrateful to God, when a person says, well, this is my life, I can do what I please, they're forgetting the fact that every single thing about them, every part of that human being was the creation of God, and that He created us to love Him, to obey Him, to serve Him, to worship Him, to adore Him. That He is Almighty God. And when you look in the Scriptures and see how many verses there are to this whole idea of praise and worship and singing, this is a vital part from God's perspective. He wanted them to learn to recognize that He is the source of all that they have. Turn back, if you will, to the 50th Psalm, and notice what He says here about people who do honor Him and do praise Him, recognize who He is. He says in the 50th chapter, and the 23rd verse, He who offers a sacrifice of thanksgiving honors me. That is, when you and I take the time to pray and to thank Him and to show our gratitude toward Him, He says it honors Him. And so this is what He was teaching them, to honor the Lord God, the one true God, through their offerings. And it's interesting also that David in the Psalms, how many times he brings this up. And if you look for a moment at the 105th Psalm, listen to what he says. First verse, 105th, 106th, 107th, all the same. Oh, give thanks to the Lord, call upon His name, make known His deeds among the people, sing to Him, sing praises to Him, speak of all His wonders. Notice how he starts off with it, giving thanks. 106th Psalm. Praise the Lord. Oh, give thanks to the Lord, for He is good, for His loving kindness is everlasting. Who can speak of the mighty deeds of the Lord? Who can show forth all His praise? Then in the 107th Psalm, listen. Oh, give thanks to the Lord, for He is good, for His loving kindness is everlasting. And let the redeemed of the Lord say so, whom He has redeemed from the hand of the adversary. So this continuing all through the Psalms, especially God has so arranged the Word of God, that you and I are continually reminded to give thanks. You also remember that oftentimes when we're going through difficulty and hardship, where do you turn? You turn to read the Psalms because they're comforting and encouraging to us. And so we read the Psalms, and over and over and over again, God wants us to be thankful people. We live in a time, in a society, we live in a culture that is very ungrateful. We take everything mostly for granted. And so many times, even in our prayers, we drift off into making one petition after the other, maybe without, maybe we may say, well, thank you, Lord, now here's my list. And so the list is most preeminent instead of the thanksgiving. Maybe you don't know how to give thanks to God, but it's very, very evident that giving thanks from God's perspective is absolutely essential and important. And I'm going to tell you why in a moment. And therefore, what He said to them and what they were to do, we're to practice the same thing individually. So as you think about how much time you give the Lord in thanksgiving, sometimes it's rather convicting when you think about He's done so much for us. He does so much for us continuously, and yet we take it for granted. So let's ask the question, first of all, why? Why does He say it's good to give thanks? And we just mentioned the first one a few moments ago, and that is He says it honors Him. To thank God honors him. It glorifies him. It magnifies him. To give him thanks is an act of obedience, for example. And so when we said, and I want to say it again and again, how should we start out? Thanking God that he created us, he gave us life. Thanking God, moment by moment sometimes, and day by day, and morning and evening. Thanking God that he delivered us from the power of sin. If you were not saved today, your life would be in a mess. Somebody says, well, I am saved and my life's in a mess. That's because of some choices you made. But God chooses to deliver us from the power of sin in our life and to provide for us every single day. And listen, and not only provide for us, but to guide us every single part of the day. We are his children, and he loves us, and he wants to be loved in return. And so we exalt him and lift him up, and we acknowledge that he is the source of all of that when we give him thanks. A second reason is this, and that is it refocuses our attention. When we give thanks to God, it refocuses our attention. Because think about it. You get up in the morning, you sort of have to hurry up, fix your breakfast, whatever you do for your children, and next thing you know, you're into it in the day. And so it doesn't mean that we're just to thank him in the morning and thank him in the evening, but all during the day we should live with a heart of gratitude and thanksgiving to God. But there is something about those early morning hours, something about those early times, because if it were not so, he wouldn't have said here to declare your loving kindness in the morning and your faithfulness by night. Think about it. And that is his loving kindness in the morning. We have that to look forward to. God, I'm going to trust you for these things, whatever it might be. And then in the evening to do what? To thank him for his faithfulness that he's been to us all day long. And so when you think about why and what God has done for us moment by moment, day by day, over and over and over again, sometimes when we think about how little gratitude we show in return. And when you think about the fact that you and I are saved, our name is written in the Lamb's Book of Life, we're the children of a holy God. And that we are absolutely secure in that salvation forever. That no one can ever take it from us. They may persecute us, they may kill us, but they can't take away our salvation. They can't take away our eternal security. They can't take away our relationship to a holy God. How grateful we ought to be. And in expressing that, if we express it genuinely, it's going to bring him honor, and it also is going to keep our focus where it ought to be, that is, it's on him. A third reason is this. It releases us from anxiety. Think about this for a moment. You and I live in a very anxious age. Everything's fast. Lots of pressure. A lot of expectations. Many responsibilities. So many things that people are afraid of. And you watch the news and you wonder what in the world is going to happen next. And so if you think about the kind of society we are forced to live in, the nature of things around us, then it's easy to become anxious. If you watch the news, you'll get anxious. If you listen to many people talk, you'll become anxious. But I want you to notice what he says in Philippians chapter 4. And most of us know this part by heart, but many people do not. And it's in the sixth verse. And in the midst of all this anxiety, listen to what he says. In verse 6 of chapter 4, Paul's letter to the Philippians, he says, be anxious for nothing. That is, in other words, just don't be anxious about anything. He says, but in everything, by prayer and supplication, crying out to God with thanksgiving. Let your requests be made known to God with thanksgiving. And what will happen? The peace of God, which surpasses all comprehension, all understanding, will guard your hearts and your minds in Christ Jesus. Now, anxiety is not good for anybody. Anxiety affects our body. It affects our mind. It affects our thinking. It affects physiologically, psychologically, mentally, emotionally, you name it. Anxiety, worry, and fretting. So let's think about this for a moment. If you wake up in the morning and you begin to thank God that he created you and that you're one of his children now. And secondly, that he's delivered you from the power of sin. And thirdly, that he's going to provide everything you need all day long. And number four, that he is not only going to provide, but he's going to guide you each step of the way, whatever decisions you have to make. If those things be true, what do we have to be anxious about? Some of you say, yeah, but you don't know my situation. Let me ask you this. Are your circumstances bigger than God? No, they're not. You say, but I'm hurting so badly. Are you hurting so badly that God cannot deal with that? That He cannot relieve that? Almighty God, Jehovah God, the one true God. And you see, sometimes as I listen to people, I think some people still believe there's more than one God. Well, they'll say, well, that's your God. No, there's only one. His name is Jehovah. And the nation of Israel, God gave birth to this nation for the primary purpose of what? Doing what? Of heralding to the world that there is one true God. And that one of these days through Him will become the Savior of the world. And so, He doesn't want us living in anxiety and worrying and fretting. And here's what happens. When you begin to give God thanks, whether it's in your prayers or maybe you're praying and singing to the Lord, whatever, when you start doing that, it's real difficult to remain anxious when you are praising God and thanking Him for His power and thanking Him for His faithfulness and thanking Him for His devotion to you and thanking Him for all these things. It's real difficult to be anxious. And so let's say, for example, that you kneel to pray, and part of that thanksgiving and part of that whole prayer is your remembrance of things that He's done for you in the past. Because you see, if you are thanking Him, you can thank Him for two things. You can thank Him for the past, you can thank Him for the future. You say, how can you thank God for the future? It hadn't even happened. Faith, you ask Him for something, and then you thank Him for it. And perfect faith is this. Father, this is what I'm asking You for. This is what I believe it's Your will, because You've made it clear to me it's Your will. So I want to thank You. That's as good as done. Somebody says, but yeah, but you know it's done or not. If you thank God for His will and trust Him, then what do you do? Here's what most people do. They get on their knees and say, oh, Lord, now here's my problem. Here's my heartache. Here's my burden. Thank You very much, Lord. I just want to thank You. And here's what You said. You said that this is the confidence that I have in You, that if I ask anything according to Your will, that You'll hear me. And if I know that You hear me, I know that I have the petition, the desire of You. Thank You very much. Thank You, Jesus. And we get up and walk off, and somebody says, well, what do you think? Well, I don't know. You know what? I've been talking to Him about it. And that is exactly what we do. Thanksgiving. Listen, if I'm going to thank Him, I'm going to thank Him for being my creator, my deliverer, my supplier, whatever that may be, and His Godship in my life. Thanksgiving does something to you. Does something to your body. Does something to your soul. Does something to your spirit, your emotions, your mind. But because what happens? You're focusing on the one person, this absolute sovereign of the universe who loves you enough to have died on the cross in our behalf. We're talking to Him about us. We've got so much to be grateful for. Yet oftentimes people, it's all, God, give me this and give me that and provide this and provide that and thank You, Lord. And yet we get up and we still have a little problem. Then there's a fourth reason. And that is that it refreshes our relationship with Him. Now, notice what He said. He said in this 92nd chapter, it's good to give thanks to the Lord and to sing praises to Your name, O Most High, to declare Your loving kindness in the morning and Your faithfulness at night. Well, now, if I really and truly believe that He is who He says He is, spending time with Him and thanking Him is refreshing. It refreshes my spirit. It refreshes my relationship with Him. And so when you pray and when you begin to thank God, what are you doing? Here's what's happening. This intimate relationship grows and grows and grows because here's what you're doing. You are thanking God. You're honoring Him. You're praising Him. You're recognizing Him. You're acknowledging Him for who He is. And what happens? Your spirit becomes refreshed. And no matter what's going on in your life, thanksgiving is one of the best ways to dig yourself out of doldrums and out of discouragement, despondency and despair and all the depression, all the things that people say, well, you know what? You start thanking God, it's hard to stay in a ditch. Somehow, something happens to you physically, emotionally, mentally, spiritually, in every way. And so that's the way He refreshes us. And so when He said it's good to give thanks to the Lord and to sing praises to His name, there are lots of good reasons. But one of them is it's to keep us focused, refreshing our spirit, reminding us of who He is and what He can do and is so willing to do for us. Are you not willing to do for your obedient children, primarily your obedient children, most anything that they ask that fits what you know is best for them? Aren't you willing to do that? Yes. And so think about our Heavenly Father. He's not stingy. He's not tight. He's not, in other words, He wants to pour out Himself upon us and into us. And when you and I take time to have our spirit refreshed by simply thanking him and expressing that gratitude the best we know how. And I can remember some times in my life when I was maybe going through a little difficult time, I'd get out the hymn book and just get on my knees and read the song to him. Now, Lord, here's what you said. And I just read him a few verses of this song. I may go to it. In fact, I've been to hymn book quite a number of times, reminding him, because I was having a struggle believing him, reminding him, here's what you said, because some of these old hymns are just as doctrinally sound as the Word of God itself, because that's where they came from. They came from men and women who loved God, understood who God was and is and how he operates. And so when you think about worshiping him, you're refreshing that relationship. Because let's face it, there are times when you are required to do certain things in your life, or maybe it's in your business or whatever it might be, or maybe in helping somebody else just absolutely drains you. And so what do? You start thanking him, praising him, adoring him, and worshiping him however you see fit to do that. And your whole spirit is changed, refreshes our spirit when we begin to praise him. And then, of course, it reinforces our faith. Because here's what happens. When you and I begin to thank him, what do we usually think about? We think about things that he's done in our life. He delivered you from this. He carried you through that. He helped you at this point. He helped you there. And as you begin to recall what he's done in your life, what happens? You're expressing gratitude to him. And in the process of doing that, it's like what I think about most of God's blessings or things we do in for him or toward him, like boomerangs. Whatever you thank him for, and you begin to relate that, and you begin to thank him for it, you get blessed. Your faith begins to get stronger. And sometimes, one of the best ways to strengthen your faith when you're facing a difficult situation is not to cry out, "Oh, God, strengthen my faith and help me." It's to start thanking him. Lord, I just want to thank you that here's how you helped me there. Here's how you delivered me here. You provided this. Now I have this need. You provided in the past. I'm trusting to provide in the future. What happens? Your faith begins to soar and soar. You run out of the valley, and all you've done sincerely and genuinely is to give him thanks for what he's done in the past. And that's why God said to the nation of Israel and to the leaders, you tell them to keep remembering what happened at the Red Sea, and remember what God has done for them here, he'll do there. And the only thing that fouled up God's plan for them is because they refused to believe him. Remember, he took them down to Sinai, gave them the law, all these things they were to live by, took them up to the borders of the promised land, and they said, "No, we don't think so. We're afraid." Now think about this. God opened up the sea, drowned all of the charioteers of Pharaoh, and they get up to the promised land, a land flowing with milk and honey, and they had a terrible committee, 12 to 2. The 2 were right, 10 were wrong. You can't always go by committees. And so what happened? They listened to the wrong voices. Instead of saying, "Yes, Joshua, yes, Caleb, if he brought us through the Red Sea, he can take us into this promised land." What do? They got their focus off of God and got them on giants. What's a giant compared to God? And when you stand down the banks of the sea and see it open and then watch it close up, that wasn't an accident. And when I hear some theologian has written, "Well, there was the times and it was the wind blowing and this, that," it didn't make any difference what happened and how he did it. God did it. And isn't it interesting that it happened at the most perfect time to open up and it closed up at the most perfect time to destroy all the Egyptians? It was the hand of a loving God who had promised to deliver, the same hand of God that delivered them and promised that they would be delivered is the same God you and I talk to. If he delivered them, listen, if he delivered them, the Red Sea, delivered Daniel from the lion's den, then, you know, when you think about God's deliverance, does he deliver everybody all the time? No, because all the disciples, at least most of them, were killed because of their belief. But they lived their life in such a fashion that it impacted the world in which they live. So it doesn't mean that life's going to be easy. But what happens is when you and I begin to praise him, and we begin to thank him for all the things he's done, and we look in the Word, and we see how God's answered prayer here, and God's answered prayer there, and you, in your Bible, more than likely, if it's like mine, and I'm not saying everybody's ought to be like mine, but I'd simply say this, I got all kind of dates in here where God did this, and God did that, and God did this over here, and sometime if I find myself sort of thinking, well, now, Lord, I just get in here and just start flipping the pages. Yes, thank you, Jesus. Thank you, dear God. Lord, if you can do that, then, in the situation that I was in, this is nothing that I'm expecting you to. I just know, God, you're going to work this out. And you look at this particular situation, and you, what do we say, for example, go back and read, how did God work in Moses' life, Joseph's life, Daniel's life, Joshua's life? Why do we say go back and see what God's done? Because it reinforces our faith. And then when you can look in your own life, now if you're 18 years of age, you don't have very far to go back. But when you get a few years on, you can look back and, you know what, I think it would be so foolish for me to doubt God. Absolutely foolish, have absolutely no foundation whatsoever for doubting God when I've lived long enough to see him do this and that and go through this and through that. And that's why when people say, I'm just so anxious and so worried about something, I can be sympathetic, but I have to work at it. And I do understand why. Because I've been through enough things that God was faithful every single time. I just want to say to you, trust him. Listen, this is sovereignty that you're trusting. This is the one true God. This is the omnipotent God, the omniscient God, the omnipresent God. That is, you're in his presence. You're under his authority and power. And he has all that you need. Why are you going to worry about it? Why are you going to fret about it? Well, does that mean that all the problems will disappear? No. He didn't promise that problems would disappear. Here's what he said. I'm going to be with you. And for me, that's enough. That's enough that he's with us. And so what happens when you and I begin to thank him and praise him, then it reinforces our faith. And we begin to say, well, Lord, what I don't know why I should be all upset about this. Because you don't change. And one of the attributes of God that to me is the most refreshing of all is the fact that he never changes. I look in the Old Testament, see what he did. Look in the New Testament, see what he did. And so if he did it for them and they didn't know Jesus as you and I know him, how much more faith should we have to know that our Savior who died and rose again from the grave and sits at the Father's right hand, he's going to keep his word every single time. So we praise him. And what happens is our faith is reinforced, and also it rejoices our spirit. And what happens is, as we've been saying all along, something happens to us. We begin to thank him and praise him for what he's doing. And I don't know, do you ever sing to yourself or sing out loud at home by yourself and nobody's listening? Do you ever sing except in church? Think about it. Now, all the young people, they got all these kind of songs. They got them coming. They can just rattle them off. And yet we're adults. We've been living a pretty good while. You mean we can't sing? We don't remember any words? I bet you some words you do. For example, if I said, let's sing Amazing Grace. Well, most of us would know that. But there are a lot of people who don't. And it's a shame they don't. Haven't been to church much. Or if ever. But you and I have the privilege of singing to him. And what we're doing is we're just praising him. And our spirit gets lifted. And you ask me, do I sing to him? Absolutely. Sometimes I forget the words right in the middle of it, but I just move on and make up my own words if necessary. And because that's something in my spirit. And I've learned, listen, if you wake up and you just feel down, get your feet on the floor before you get up and start thanking God. Just start thanking him. And if you're married, then if they're awake, okay. If they're not, just start singing something that you know. And here's one of my favorite ones. Great is thy faithfulness, O God. If I can get that one going, great is thy faithfulness. Then he's been faithful. What am I doing? I'm being reminded of how faithful he's been in the past. And so it rejoices our spirit. If you will try, if you have a hard time getting up, if you will start thanking God while you're still in the bed, I'm telling you, God knows how to awaken every facet of your body. Everything about you begins to be awake. Why? You're praising God. And you see, he desires our praise. It doesn't have to fit somebody else's mold. Somebody says, well, you know, I couldn't be lying in the bed and singing. Well, why not? In other words, he could just leave you there all day half sick. But he responds to your rejoicing. And I've met people in situations and circumstances that could rejoice in the Lord. And I think, Lord, I wonder if I could be that rejoicing as that person is. He meets us where our needs are. And so there are reasons he's told us and said it is good to give thanks to God. And so you just have to ask in yourself, you know, how often do you give him thanks? Now, how are we to do that? We said, here's why we ought to do it. And the reasons we ought to do it, it comes back to us. But the reason we ought to do it primarily is who he is, and he certainly deserves it. But now, how are we to praise him? Well, naturally, the first way is to praise him verbally. Thank you, Father. Thank you, thank you, thank you, Jesus. And some of you probably not too frequently do that, but think about this. Let me ask you, when you are going down the highway or you come at an intersection and somebody almost slams into you, but they don't, what do you say? Thank you, Jesus, right? Thank you, God, whatever you say. But you express gratitude. Now, is that the only time you do that? What about when you wake up? You say, well, why don't you get off this waking up business? Because I know what it will do. If you will listen, God will show you himself. He will demonstrate his awesome love for you. He loves to hear you praise him. You're expressing something you feel deeply down inside. You see, it's like oftentimes people say after their prayer, always just tack this on the end of it. If it's thy will, in Jesus' name, amen. Well, you don't have to say that if something that you know is his will. For example, if you pray for somebody to be saved and you say, Lord, if it's thy will, he said he came to save everybody who will respond to him. They'll be saved. So you ask yourself the question, how do we express this gratitude? Well, certainly one of the ways is we express our gratitude to him is by simply saying, Lord, thank you very much. You say, well, does that honor God? Yes. Because what you're saying is, you're seeing him as the source. He's our heavenly Father. He's committed to us, and he's committed to doing the best for us at every turn in life. Even though he lets us go through things that causes us to suffer and hurt and have pain, you say, well, how can I thank God for pain? Well, it's a good way to help get over it, number one. And did not Paul say in Thessalonians, 2 Thessalonians, he said, in everything give thanks, for this is the will of God in Christ Jesus concerning you. How can I give thanks for something that's causing me pain? Because, here's what he says, God causes all things to work together for good to those who love him, to those who call according to his purpose. That is, if you're a child of God, you receive Jesus Christ as your Savior, he's your Savior and your Lord, and you're going through a difficult time, you say, well, how can I give thanks? Because he says we are to give thanks. You see, God knows the healing power. He knows the strength and the energy that comes through giving him thanks, even when we're going through a very difficult and painful time. And so we're to express it. And you may say, well, I don't know anything else to say, but thank you, God. Well, that's enough. Sometimes that's enough. Thank you, thank you. And sometimes I find myself saying, thank you, thank you, thank you, Jesus. If I've seen him and I've experienced something he's gotten me through or across or whatever, I may just say, thank you, thank you, thank you, Jesus. And sometime at night, when I got too many other things in my mind, I pray and talk to him. And then if I still have a little time, you know what I do? Here's what I say. I say, Jesus, Jesus, Jesus, Jesus, Jesus, Jesus, Jesus, Jesus, Jesus, Jesus. And I'm really thanking him at the same time. That's what I'm saying. You know what? Next thing I know, it's morning. There's power in that name. And the Bible says there's no other name given among men under these heavens whereby a man must be saved or can be saved and will be saved. We're talking about the most powerful name. His name represents everything that he is. Jesus, Son of the living God, sitting at the Father's right hand, making intercession for you and me right now. Ready, willing, available, instantaneously to help us, strengthen us in whatever we are facing in life. So we can sometimes just say it. A second way we express it is this, and that is by singing. You say, well, now, you know what? I can't sing. Yes, you can. Do you know when singing started? Think about this. Before man on earth ever spoke a word, there was music. What God is the one who gave us chords for music. Now, think about this. Before man ever said a word, There was music. Birds created for men. Do you think birds were deaf and dumb before man came along? No. They were singing. And you, if you've ever been around where a lot of different kind of birds are, and I have a friend of mine who's got 50-some birdhouses in her backyard, and you should hear it when they're all chiming in. Because you don't understand. We don't understand what they're saying. But I think they're happy. They just cheered up. I've got a bird outside my bedroom window. I've never seen him or her, whatever she is. But I can tell it's close to 5 o'clock. Because that's when the bird, and you know what, when we change the time, doesn't faze that bird one bit. Same time from his or her perspective. And so when you think about bubbling brooks, they were running before man was ever created. And you think about waves lapping on the shore quietly or crashing against the rocks. You know what? Before man was ever created. God loves music. He's the creator of it. And he wants us to express that. That's part of expressing our thanksgiving. There's all kind of music, and it's not for me to judge what somebody else may love about the kind of music they listen to. And everybody has their own particular brand. But when I think about it, sometimes I like different kinds, just like you do. You think about the fact that God could give a lad, a boy, before he even reaches 12 years of age, the ability to write such awesome music as has been written in the past. But God gave us music, and part of the reason is to glorify him. In fact, that is the first primary reason for which he gave music, to bring him glory and honor. He said, it's good to give thanks to the Lord. Well, how do we give thanks to the Lord? Now, watch this carefully, because most people would never put this in the category of thanksgiving. The most powerful way to give thanks is to live a godly life. Doesn't the Bible say? Jesus said it. He made it so clear, crystal clear. Here's what he said. If you love me, you will what? Obey me. So, if I'm going to give thanks to God, and it's genuine, it's got to come from an obedient heart. Think about it. How can a person obey? How can a person give thanks to God while they're living in known willful sin? They can't. I don't think God, he doesn't recognize that as gratitude. That's not gratitude. That's maybe trying to salve God somehow that he won't judge you. And so living in willful known sin and thinking that somehow just because you say thank you God that he accepts that, no. The most powerful way for me to express my gratitude to God for all that he's done in my heart and life is to live obediently before him. There's nothing that matches that. Words can be nothing, but the actions of obedience and the thoughts of obedience and the desire to be obedient to God, that honors him. And he is honored by our obedience. And when we live an obedient life, what happens? We honor him. And when we say, thank you, Father, for whatever it might be. Now, there are a lot of people who will say thank you to God, and deep down inside, it's not real, true, genuine. You see, if I am genuinely thanking him, what I want to do is I want to please him. I want to thank him for what he's doing for me. And so I want to please him. What brings him the greatest pleasure? It's to see his children. Watch this. It's to see his children walking in obedience to him. Because you know what? Now he's getting ready to bless them again. He loves blessing and providing and guiding us and directing us in our life. He wants to see us live out his will and his purpose and his plan for our life. So when we're walking obediently before him, we are pleasing the heart of God. We're making the heart of God rejoicing. He says, if you love me, you will obey me. So if I obey him, it's because I love him. And if I love him and obey him, then what happens? I can rejoice and thank him. And that thanksgiving has come from a heart of genuine, genuine sincerity. God, I am very, very grateful for what you've done. If I really mean that, I'm going to live a godly, righteous life. And so I think about oftentimes how we live out our lives. And I think about how we worship him and how we praise him. There are lots of different ways. But when it boils down to the bottom line, If I live an obedient life, it's because I'm grateful for what He's done. And if I don't live an obedient life, I am not grateful. You say, well, but I believe you can be grateful and still. Well, let me put it this way. It doesn't mean you're going to have a perfect life. Nobody's going to. It's not talking about perfection, because we all say things, do things we should not do, which is a sin at times. So what we have to ask is this. Suppose I sin and I ask God to forgive me and to cleanse me now, and I thank Him. Well, the first thing you ought to do after you've confessed that sin is to thank Him for His forgiveness, right? You thank Him for His forgiveness. What does that lead me to think about? Jesus' death at the cross. He paid my sin debt in full. And so it doesn't mean we're going to be a perfect person, but it means that our heart is bent toward obeying Him. That's the desire of our heart. That's the motivation of our heart. We get up in the morning, we choose to obey Him and not to obey Him. If my heart is fully and truly grateful, I will obey Him. So that's one of the ways. Now, another way is that it's public worship, for example. And I want you to think about something. We come to church and we sing, most people do, and we praise the Lord. So let me ask you a question. Why do you go to church? Most people go to church in order to receive something that will help them live a godly life, or help them through some crisis or some situation, sickness, death, sorrow, whatever. They go for a reason. And most people who go to church to receive something. But remember this. God's primary purpose for bringing us together, and He says, forsake not the assembling of yourselves together. His primary reason is that we do what? That we worship Him. That we adore Him. That we love Him. That we give Him thanks. We come week after week, not to just to receive, but to praise Him. We've come to worship God. Now think about this. When we come to church and the Lord speaks the truth of God's word through His servant, whoever He is, then what's happening? God is giving you something. When you come and you sing and praise Him, you're giving something back to God. Right? If you come to church late, after all the singing's over, and you get in time, here just in time to hear the preaching, here's what's happened. You came to get, but you didn't come to give anything. What's happening is God's ready to give you something, but He wants you, first of all, listen, to give Him. Listen, when you come and you begin to sing and praise the Lord, that opens your heart to hear the truth of the gospel. It prepares you for it. It would be much more difficult physically and emotionally and spiritually if I just walked in on Sunday morning, no music, no orchestra, nothing, just walked in and start speaking. Now, I have to do that lots of times in different places. But there's something much more energizing and much more reviving when there's music and there's praise and people's hearts are open. You're talking about God, and thank you, dear God, that when I'm weak, I'm going to be strong. When I'm poor, I'm going to be rich. And all the things that we sing in these choruses that we sing. Public worship is very important to the child of God. That's why the nation of Israel, they'd have these huge festivals. And in those festivals, of course, there was sacrifices of thanksgiving and different seasons of the year. They had different sacrifices and their praise and worship. These were happy times. They were joyous times. They were holy times, but there were also happy, joyous times that when so many of the people got together to worship and praise God. The same thing is true today, that God wants us to assemble ourselves together to praise Him. Now, I could do my praising at my house by myself, but you know what? Some of that's fine, but we need to be with one another. There's this something about hearing the voices of others. Somebody says, well, the reason I don't sing is because I don't know how to sing. Well, remember this. God give you your voice? Yes. You say, well, I can't sing like other people. Are you singing for them? No. You're singing for God. So it doesn't make any difference how you sound. When you are singing to God and you're praising Him, maybe you can't read a note. Don't worry about it. Most folks can't. It's not reading notes. You're praising God. What I want you to say is this. If you don't come until all that's over, you came to receive, but you didn't come to give. There's something about praising Him and worshiping Him and adoring Him together. And you know, sometimes when we have what we want, when we want it, it's easy to neglect it. And then when it's taken away from us, all of a sudden, we miss it. Suppose there were no churches. No churches. Then what would you do? No matter how you lived your Christian life, there'd be this big gap. That when God's people get together and they look to Him and praise Him and worship Him and adore Him, whatever the song, it may be an old hymn or it may be one of these choruses. But you are expressing something. And that's why I'd say to you, sometimes I look around and I don't judge people. I just observe them. And somebody's sitting there, never sing, never open their mouth. Here's what I'm saying. You are missing something. There's something about God's word coming out of you and expressing it to Him. And nobody else may hear what you're saying. And most people not listening to you anyway. They're singing and praising God. And one of the ways we express our gratitude and thanksgiving is simply by praising Him in public worship together. One last thing, and that is by giving generously. That's the way we express our gratitude and our thanksgiving. Now think about this. This is so simple. Shouldn't even have to say it. It needs to be said. Listen. Our Heavenly Father, who created you, who delivered you from the power of sin, gave you the gift of salvation, who provides for you every breath that comes. He could stop it any second. Heart could beat last time. Everything in your body could shut down. It still works perfectly. And He's the source of it all. Think about this. All the things you and I have to be grateful for. Would you not agree that it is not genuine thanksgiving when you assemble in the Lord's house with the body of His people, as the pattern was in the Old Testament as well as the New, and never give God a dime, never give Him anything? And if I were to ask you, met you on the street and say, well, are you thankful for God? Yes, sir. What do you give to Him on Sunday? Well, I'm very grateful to God. I just don't... You know what? There's no excuse. There's no excuse for not giving God something. Watch this. First of all, you can't outgive Him. Whatever you give Him, it's coming back in some way. And there's some people who don't have much to give, but they give what they have, a little of what they have, a tithe of their income, whatever it might be. How can you genuinely say, I am thankful to Almighty God for what He does for me, but the money which He made possible for me to own and to work and have good health and earn a salary. Now, I'm not giving Him any of that. You see, if I'm thankful, listen, this is why the Bible speaks of the sacrifices of thanksgiving. It was something, listen, it wasn't just in their lips. It was in their life, in their goods, in their material possessions. And one of the ways that we can... A good barometer for our true, genuine worship and thanksgiving is, what do I give? You say, well, these churches, they got something. Mm-mm-mm. That's not the issue. The issue is not where you go to church, what that church budget is. That's not the issue. The issue is, what do you give? How do you express genuine gratitude to God? Now, biblical, genuine, godly thanksgiving has nothing to do with a day on the calendar. And the question is, am I a godly, thankful person walking in obedience to Him? Or I'm just out there doing my thing, getting what I need in life, and when I get in trouble, I call on God to help me. And it's just amazing to me how a person can be so blessed, as so many people are, never give God one copper penny. That's not gratitude. The Old Testament, listen, they would never have thought of such a thing. In the book of Malachi, he talks to the people, and here's what he says. He says, what you're doing, when you bring me a sick calf, one that's about dead, for me to sacrifice in your honor, forget it, I'm not going to do it. They didn't do it. And when I come having been blessed, and you come having been blessed all week long with the blessings God's given you and your friends and good health and good times that you have, and come into the house of the Lord and somehow justify in your mind not to give God one penny. Now, you've never heard me say anything in the world about what a church needs. That's not the issue. It has nothing to do with that. It has to do with our personal relationship and gratitude to God for what He's done for us. So when you think about how to say thank you to Him, lots of ways. Those last two of giving generously, living godly. You cannot eliminate these and say, yes, I'm grateful to God. And my prayer for you is that you will have this, the kind of spirit in your relationship to God that giving to Him is a joy. Giving to Him is a privilege. Giving to Him is an opportunity because you can't outgive Him. And besides that, if you never got anything in return, you will have honored God by your worship, singing, praising, living godly, giving generously. You will have worshiped the living God. And that's my prayer, that you would live that kind of life so that you would be the most blessed possible by His loving, giving hand. And Father, how grateful we are when we think about how often you have to forgive us for our ingratitude, our thoughtlessness, when you have given us so much. Thank you that you created us. Thank you that you have delivered us from the power of sin. Thank you that you provide for us every day. And thank you for giving guidance in every circumstance of life. And we praise you for it in Jesus' name. Amen.
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2: With a message from God's Word, here's Charles Stanley.
0: A child gets their first image of what God is like from their father. And if that's true, what is your child's image of God? If your child understands that God is sort of like their father, how would they describe you? Kind, loving, gentle, generous? Or would they see you as harsh and cold and distant? How would they view you? How would they view God? The way they view you is going to be where they get their first image of God. Sometimes that's just awesomely wonderful, but other times it's a disaster, especially if the father is a distant father. You may even be living in the household, but you're still distant. That's their image of God. He's up yonder, out yonder somewhere. Or if you're a father and you're loving, and you cuddle them and you remind them of how much you love them and how much you care, then they get this wonderful idea that God is a loving father and that He's present. He's there. Though you can't touch Him, He's so real it's as if He were there. Well, there's an interesting phrase that is found in the Scripture over and over and over again in the Kings and the Chronicles. And that's simply this: He walked in the ways of His father and did evil in the sight of God. Oftentimes, that isn't just a scriptural verse. It is exactly what happens. So I want you to look, if you will, in 2 Kings. 2 Kings chapter 21. And I'll just give you one example of where this is mentioned in the scripture, though it's mentioned a number of times about different kings. And in this 19th verse of the 21st chapter of Kings, 2 Kings, here's what he says. Amon was 22 years old when he became king. And he reigned 2 years in Jerusalem, and his mother's name was Meshulameth, the daughter of Haruz of Jotba. He did evil in the sight of the Lord, as Manasseh his father had done. For he walked in all the way that his father had walked, and served the idols that his father had served, and worshipped them. So he forsook the Lord, the God of his fathers, and did not walk in the way of the Lord. So I want us to think about these questions that I mentioned a few minutes ago. And what I'd like for you to do is just consider them. And I want to ask you 12 questions and encourage you to write them down And then at some point in your life, quickly, I hope, maybe before the day's over, that you would ask yourself the question, is this true? And what I'm going to do is to precede each question with this simple phrase. If your children walked in your footsteps, would this be true of them? So let's begin with the very first one. If your children walked in your ways, walked in your footsteps,

your testimony and your actions and your attitude and sink it deep into that child's heart. Because you see, if you're that kind of father, you have already begun to express love towards your children when you walk in the ways of God and show them that this is the path of life, that God has a will for them just as He has a will for your life. And once they begin to grasp that, and you explain that to them, and you show them that, and you help them to understand that's the kind of God we have, then something is going to begin to work in their hearts so that they too will want to know the same Christ that you know. They too will want to find out, what is the will of God for my life? How can I make my life count? When that is absent in a home, that's absent from a father's influence and testimony, what you do is you set the path of destruction for your child when you leave God out and you ignore the fact that God has a will and a purpose and plan for that child, then it can either be a delight or a disaster. And I think about how many kids grow up, never hear the phrase, God has a plan for your life. God has a will for your life. You don't just go out and choose a vocation, you ask the Father to show you. So question number one, what will they do if they follow your footsteps? The second question is this, and that is, if you walk in such a way that your children follow after you, we ask the question, will they live a life of faith focused upon God for their needs and their strength daily? Will they live their life with their focus upon God, that He is the most important figure in their life? That not only does He have a will, but when we trust Him, and we can trust Him, do they understand and are they seeing the example of a father who puts his faith in God? And so when you live that kind of life, what happens? When situations and circumstances come up, maybe things that you don't know exactly what to do next, what do? You begin to talk about the Lord and His love for us, His willingness to show us His will and His purpose and His plan and how we deal with this particular situation. Do they see that in your actions, that you're this kind of father, that your focus is upon God, not upon material things? And there's nothing wrong with some material things, but that's not your focus. And they see that you're the kind of man, that your relationship to God is number one. It's first. And so when they see that in your life and feel that in your life, what's going to happen to them? They're going to want to be like their dad. And so you have the greatest influence and make the greatest impact upon their life. And so, Dad, what you have to ask is this. Am I living the kind of life that my children, for example, will believe in God, trust in Him, and be able to put their faith in Him? Yesterday in our prayer meeting, we have a prayer meeting on Saturday morning. We have somewhere around about 300 fellows here. And I noticed that some of the fathers have begun to bring their sons. And so this little boy walked up to me, and I was standing right here. And he said, Dr. Stanley, I want to tell you something. And he told me about one member of their family whose body was full of cancer. And so he was concerned about that and told me how the doctors had given us some bad news and so forth. And he said, and then we prayed, and my family's been praying. We've been praying, and she went to the doctor this week, and they couldn't find any cancer. Dr. Stanley, isn't that great that God answered our prayer? Do you think that little boy will ever forget that? Thank God for his parents who taught him to pray. Listen, it didn't make any difference what else was going on. He learned that you could talk to God, and God would hear you, and God would answer your prayer. That's the kind of God that little boy is going to know the rest of his life. He will never forget that incident. And you see, sometimes it's little situations and circumstances that take place in our life that teach our children things that we don't even think about. And I want to say this over and over again in this message. Sometimes it's the little thing you say, Dad. Sometimes it's what you don't say. Both of them, depending upon the circumstance, making an indelible impression upon them. Well, my dad didn't say anything about that. He saw that, but he didn't say anything about it. My dad wasn't concerned about that at all. Or he may say, and she may say, my dad, he was trusting God. And though things looked like it was not going to work, and my dad kept saying, we're going to trust the Lord. We're going to put our trust in Him. God is faithful. God is true. He's trustworthy. We're going to put our trust in Him. And look what happened. It's the little things we say or we don't say that make that awesome impression upon them. So the question is this. If your children follow after your footsteps, will they be a strong believer in the Lord God? Will they believe that He answers prayer? Will they believe that He's who He says He is? Most of all, will they believe that He's faithful and trustworthy, reliable and dependable?

0: Very important that our children understand that. The third question would simply be this. Will they be industrious and have ambition? Will they seek a godly life and set godly goals for their life? Or will they just simply mosey around in life and find out something they'll do here, and they just sort of drift through life, no ambition, sort of procrastinators and excuses, always an excuse for something that's not working? Which will it be? Because you see, Dad, when they see you are ambitious in a godly way, when they see that you want the best for them and the family, and you want the best for your life, and they see that you're willing to get up and make things happen, and they see that you're willing to pay the price, that you're willing to be disciplined, and you're willing to work long hours at times when it's absolutely necessary, when they see you sacrificing for the family, and they see you with goals in your life, and you talk about those goals. One of those goals would be to raise godly children, and you tell them that. You see, what's going to happen is when they're growing up and they hear you talk about goals that God helped you set, then they're going to come along and say, well, wonder if God has any goals for me. And you can assure them that he does. And they're going to ask, well, will God help me set those goals? Yes, he will. Is there some scripture in the Bible? Yes, there is. And you can point out several of those. Well, will God do the same thing for me that he's doing for you, Dad? Yes. And I can remember speaking to my grandfather and asking the question over and over again on my way home from that conversation for about a week. And I was asking that question, God, will you do for me what you did for my grandfather? Will you work in my life the way you worked in his life? Will you speak to me the way you spoke to him? Will I be able to hear him the way he heard from you? He had that awesome, indelible, lasting impression upon me. And so, Dad, what you have to ask is, how do I want my children to walk? What pathway do I want them to take? Do I want them to waste their life frivolously on things? Or do I want them to discover your will, walk in your ways, be ambitious, have godly desires and godly goals, and to be disciplined in it? Which way do I want them to walk? Fourth question is simply this. If they walk in your ways, will they have the wisdom to live today with tomorrow in mind? Recognizing that there's a payday someday. Recognizing that there is a judgment coming. Will they realize that they one day we're going to have to give an account for their life? And that every single day counts. Listen, living today with tomorrow in mind. And here is one of the greatest traps of the devil. Live today. Enjoy yourself. Enjoy the pleasures of today. Don't worry about tomorrow. Forget all about tomorrow. And oftentimes that is exactly what parents do. They live their lives today, having no thought, giving no thought to the fact that their actions today, their words today, their behavior today, their attitude today is making an indelible impression upon their children, which their children are going to live with the rest of their lives. The consequences of their actions today. And so often today, the message we send is this: don't worry about tomorrow, just enjoy the pleasures of today. And that is a satanic trap, because you see, there is a tomorrow. And the principle is very clear, and your child can understand this. Whatever you sow today, you reap tomorrow and later. We reap what we sow, more than we sow, later than we sow. So, Dad, Mother, when you live your life for today, don't worry about tomorrow. Get yourself deeply in debt. Somehow we'll pay it off tomorrow. Participating in things that you don't pay a whole lot of attention to, and your children are watching very carefully what you say, what you don't say, how you respond, how you should respond. So you can't live your life separate from your children. And you may say, well, you know, they make up their own mind. Let me tell you this. They're making up their mind oftentimes based on your mind. What you chose, what you did, what you said, because that's the awesome impression. That's the awesome power of a father. And God placed you in that family in order to guide that family properly and to meet their needs. And when you don't do that, consequences are the same. You cannot live an ungodly life as a father and raise godly children. Now, they may become godly in spite of that, but it's our responsibility to be the kind of example God wants us to be. If they walk in your footsteps, the next question is simply this. Will they be good stewards, wise stewards of their finances? Because money is such a very, very important part of people's lives. We all have to deal with it every single day of our life. Money is an issue. We make purchases. That's how we have food to eat and gasoline in our car and so forth. When they hear you talking about money, what will they hear you say? I've just got to have more and more. I've just got to get more. I've got to do whatever's necessary to make more money. I need more money. And if they were to ask you, Dad, oh, what do you need more money for? Because I've got some goals out there, finances. And so they see you sometimes neglecting the family to make more money. They see you talking about situations, circumstances, or doing things that are questionable in their minds that it is the right thing to do. Maybe it is not the right thing to do, but you sort of cover it over and say, well, after all, you know what's every man for himself. You teach your child that, you're in for a great disaster, Dad. Because money is one way God uses to, listen, to test our faith, to grow our faith, and to cause us to live a godly life. The purpose of it isn't just to meet needs, but because He knows that it's such a part of all of our lives, the way we handle it. If your children walk in your ways, will they find themselves deeply in debt early in their life? Will they find themselves like a slave to someone else from whom they've borrowed the money, whether it's a bank or credit card? And I'll never forget this as long as I live. I drove up to a cleaner's one afternoon, and when I got out of the car, this guy stood up over here talking to one of his friends over here somewhere. He was a teenager. And here's what I heard him say. I'll never forget it. My old man left me the credit card, so everything's going to be all right. Now, let me say about his old man, as he called him. His old man should be very wise not to give his very inconsiderate, disrespectful son any credit card. And I want to say to you this. If you have the idea, Dad, that you're going to gain your children's love by giving them everything they want, that's the devil's lie. You don't want to give them everything they want. Would you not all understand and realize and be willing to admit all of us have been better off when God didn't answer some of our prayers? Amen? That He didn't give us all the things we'd like to have had. And I can remember one day sitting at dinner one night, and that's when we used to have our powwows. And I remember my children saying to me, Dad, thank you for not giving us everything we wanted. I said, well, thank you very much. Why is that? Then they began to reel off the names of their friends. His dad given them the credit card, go where they want to, always had enough money, always had plenty. He said, Dad, you know what? They're making a mess of their life already. God knows it is not very wise to give your children everything they want. And you know what? God not only knows that's wise, that's why He doesn't give you and me, whatever our age is, all that we want. Because you know why He doesn't? Because we know He knows that if we knew what He knew, we wouldn't want all that we want. And so we have to practice that with our children. Will they grow up knowing how to handle money? That, listen, that having enough is important, and that having some things are not wise. That you learn to save, and you learn to give. You give to the Lord's work, and you learn to not just to save, but to invest something when you get to that point in your life that you can. That you don't spend it all today. That there's a life beyond today. Will they learn how to handle money? Or will they always come to you begging for this and begging for that? Will you be wise enough to know what to give them? Will you be wise enough to know what to withhold? Will you be wise enough to know how much to give that motivates them to do their best? And to reward them when they need to be rewarded? Money is very important in the life of a child. Because what you do is you teach them how, with a little bit, to handle a whole lot. If God sees fit to show them that and to provide it. And certainly the last thing you want to teach them is that number one thing in your life is money, money, money. And if you say to them, my son, money means power. What translates into the life of that child? Well, if I'm going to be somebody, and if I'm going to impress people, and if I'm going to be able to be all that I want to be, then I got to have a lot of money. So they set out to have a lot of money because it represents power and acceptance and authority and all the rest. Misguiding your children by not teaching them the right way to handle money. The next question is this. Will they make prayer a priority in their life? Part of their daily life? Learning to commune with the Lord? Learning to listen to Him? Learning to talk to Him? Trusting Him to answer their prayers and recognizing that prayer is an absolutely vital part of every person's life? And you say, well, how do I teach my children to pray? It's real simple, Dad. Here's how you teach them to pray. You don't need a textbook to learn how. You just get on your knees with them and say, let's us talk to God. And when do you start that? So early in life that they cannot even begin to remember the first time you prayed together. And so often, and I hear this sometimes from people, they don't even realize that I'm listening at what they say and don't say. You don't teach your children to pray by saying that, go to your room and be sure you, be. Oh, most of the time it's this, be sure to say your prayers tonight before you go to sleep. That's not the way you teach children to pray. Now watch this, Dad. If you really understand the value of prayer and the place God intends for it to be in your life, you won't send your children anywhere to pray. You will go with them to pray or whatever it might be. And I look back in my own life with my kids, and we had a round coffee table that sat about so high. And that's where we'd make our decisions together. That's where we would assemble to pray. When I said, now we need to make a decision tonight about so-and-so, and we need to spend a little time praying together. And so we'd pray about things. Once in a while, they still remind me of this. Once in a while, I'd go to sleep. Because they get on this prayer thing, and I mean, they were just praying about all these things and the thing we were talking about. And so here's what they would do. They told me later, they said, when you went to sleep, we would slip out. And they said, without fail, every time we got to the door, you'd say, and Heavenly Father, I'd pick up on my prayer and keep praying. Well, they never told me that till after they sort of left home. They'd say, you know, we never told you about our prayer life together, did we? I'd say, well, no, but I do know this. It taught them to pray. And when a situation would come up, we'd say, well, let's get around the table and let's talk to God. And we talked about him, about where we're going on vacation. And when you start that, when they're so young, they just think that's the way to live. What do you think they do? And my grandchildren up now, old enough to know and to see, and I can tell you how grateful I am to God for that all of them are saved and they're praying and reading the Word of God and knowing how very important that is in life. I never told them, you get your Bible and go read your Bible or go pray. It's always, this is what we do together. Because you see, what that says is, my dad thinks prayer is so important. Here's what he does. I can remember the first time that my children, my son Andy, and he was very, very small, he didn't even know what I was doing. But I was in my study, and usually I'd pray on my knees, and I'd stretch that, and I had this particular rug that I still have that I prayed on. And I remember kneeling down there, or lying down there praying one day, and all of a sudden, I felt something. And I'm lying down like this, and I'm turning over. And here's Andy. He was just past the crawling stage, I guess. And he was down on his side looking at my face just like that, wondering what I was doing, I guess. That was my first impression. And so I said, well, Dad's praying. I'm talking to God. I don't know what all else I said, but I do remember I told him I was talking to God. And that one of these days, he'd be able to talk to God. He can't ever tell you when's the first time he ever prayed, the first time he ever understood how very important it was. You see, it isn't giving your child a lecture. Now, here's what prayer is all about. All they have to do is listen to you, because sometimes I've listened to children pray, and I know what their parents prayed. And here's what their parents prayed. And forgive us of our sins and all of us who've sinned, or something like that. In other words, just some general prayer they drop in there. If you're going to teach your children to pray, you teach them to talk to the Father like they talk to you. But what you have to ask is this, does my son and daughter, do they really know how to talk to God? Do they know how to listen to God? If they follow my footsteps, will they learn how to talk to the Father and to listen to Him? The next question is this, will they have a hunger for the Word of God that creates a desire in their heart to have an intimate relationship with Him? I'll never forget this illustration, because it happened right here in our church, with a family in our church. I had a staff member years and years ago who wanted one of our church members who was sort of in the construction business and refinishing and so forth. And he went to this man's home, a staff member's home, to do some work in his house. And I would never have thought about this or him telling me, but sometime later he said, Pastor, I want to tell you something. I don't want to be nosy, but he said, it was very evident to me and sort of strange, really. I went into every room in this man's house. And I think the staff member had gone before he ever told me this. And he said, I went into every room of his house, and you know what he said, I suddenly realized there wasn't a Bible in his house that I could find anywhere. Now, as a dad, let me just tell you what that says. This thing's not important. When this is the most important book that's in existence, the most important message that the world needs to hear, the message that the entire world needs to hear is this Word of God. Now, Father, if you want your children to read it, here's how you teach them to do it. You don't send them to do it. You open it up in your household. And I discovered very, very early in my family's life, the best way to get my children to read the Bible was at the dinner table, bring up some question or let them bring up some question and simply say, well, I wonder what God thinks about that. Now, let's get the Bible and find out what He says. And you know what? I can still see them leaving the table and going to get their Bible. And I remember how one of the ways I taught them to read the Bible was this. They would come to me and say, I don't understand that. What does thee mean? What does thou mean? And they'd give me a verse like, to wit that God was in Christ reconciling the world to himself. I thought wit meant something funny. Well, I said, that's a good question. You know what I did to get them to read the Bible? I bought them a copy of the Living Bible Translation, a real nice leather edition of it, which makes everything real simple and plain. I never had to ask my children to read the Bible again. But, you know, we would get it out and read it together. And you see, one thing you want to teach your children is this. This is God's instruction book. What's the instruction book? This is God's instruction book, how to live. In this book are all the answers to all of life's questions. They're all here. Now, they may say, as mine would say to me, well, now, I don't know where to look. So instead of me saying, well, just come ask me, I'd say, look in the back at that index and see all those words in the index. If you'll turn to the index, you'll find the word that you want to deal with. It'll be in there somewhere. Now, if you read it and you can't understand it, you come to me and I'll help you understand it. But you must read it for yourself. Think about this. Growing up children in your home, Dad, and never taking the Bible and opening it with them and then expect them to grow up in this godless, immoral society we live in. You know what? You're just fooling yourself. It's not going to work. This is God's book. And you see, you can't say, well, I'll leave that to the pastor. You can't do that. If you do that, here's what you send to your children. Those guys interpret the Bible. We don't. This is the most important book in your household. So, Dad, let me ask you a question. Is it on your table beside your bed? Is it in the kitchen? Is it in the den of the living room? If I walked in your house today, how many of these would I find? Would I have to open a drawer to find it? Would I find dust on it? Would I find it up on the mantle somewhere? Now, I want you to think about something. The four-year-olds come to church at First Baptist. Somebody says, well, they don't understand what's going on. You haven't read their notes. They write me little notes, not all of them, but sometimes they'll write me little notes. I'm amazed that 1, 2, 3, 4 have, if I've got 7 points of the sermon, they got 7 points of the sermon. It may not be exactly like I said it, but it's what they heard. And that's what matters. You see, if you don't read it and they don't see you bring your Bible. Now, let's just check everybody out this morning. If you're a dad and you have a Bible, hold it up. Hold it up. Just wave it around a little bit. You're a dad and you have your Bible. See there? Now, think about these kids. They come to church 4 years of age. We turn to the scripture, and Dad, if your children are sitting beside you, then you help them turn. After a while, they'll learn the books of the Bible. And then when you're sitting here reading and you teach them to sort of follow along the best they can, it won't take them but just a few months. Next thing you know, they know where that is and they're following. What you've done, though, you've taught them this awesome lesson. Most important book in the world, instruction book, has all the answers. When you go to church, you take the Word of God with you because the pastor is going to preach out of the Bible. And let me say this. If you go to church and the pastor doesn't preach out of the Word of God, change churches. Let me repeat that. If you go to church and the pastor doesn't preach out of the Bible, change churches. Secondly, if he says only part of it is true and part of it is not, change churches. Don't have a church fight. Change churches. Put your children on the teaching of the Word of the living God. Now, Father, in order to do that, not be a hypocrite about it, this book's got to be first in your life. Not some sports book, not some photographic book, not some other kind of book, and especially something that has immoral things in it. This is the most important book, and I want to ask you a question, Dad. When is the last time you, with your children, opened the Word of God and read together? There is no excuse for not doing it, because you can read, and this is the most important book. How do you expect, think about this. They're going away to college and listen to all this stuff that is absolutely ungodly and untrue. Well, what recourse do they have? They got to sit in class and say, well, got a PhD and this D and the other kind of D, so he must be right. When they leave home, if they have been used to reading the Word of God, and you've been talking about it together, you've etched into their mind and their heart, this is the authority. It doesn't make any difference who the man is, whether he's got a PhD, DD, whatever it may be, what kind of professorship he is, he's not the final word. This is the final word about life. And Dad, it's your responsibility, by example, to teach your children to read the Word of God. You say, well, you know what, I'm so ignorant that they probably ask me questions I can't even answer. Join the club. Absolutely. There's no one who has all the answers. But in the Word of God, you'll find the answer to that question, whatever it might be. And I simply ask you, do you want your children to treat this book the way you treat it? You have to ask yourself that question. Do they sense when you read the Bible that you're learning something, that you have this hunger for God? You have this deep desire within you. You want to know what He's like. You want to experience Him more and more. You know what happens? When they see that and feel that in you, it just gets reproduced in their mind and their thinking. It's going to guide their life. But the next question is simply this. Will they personally, if they follow your footsteps, seek to lead other people to Christ? Or will they hear you say, that's the pastor's job? Well, world missions, you know, we got so many problems in our own country. What are we doing talking about sending money and missionaries somewhere else? Will that be your attitude? Or will they hear you at the table sitting down saying, you know what, today at work, one of my fellow employees, he just opened the door for me to share Christ with him. And I just told him how Jesus had worked in my life and when I got saved and how God answered my prayers. And I just told him how he could be saved. In fact, I just told him in a few moments how he could trust the Lord Jesus Christ as his personal Savior. And you know what happens? When you say that to your son or your daughter, it says to them, my dad is sincere. My dad doesn't just talk about Jesus. He practices what he preaches. And what happens is, you see, the more this book and the more prayer becomes a part of their life, they're sharing what Jesus Christ has done in their life. And you see, think about this. Think about how secure they are when they can say, well, I'll tell you what happened to my dad. My dad was living in sin, and let me tell you how he got saved. And then let me tell you how I got saved. And you see, what happens is you build character. You build character into your children. The love of God, the Word of God, talking to God, listening to God. And what do we say in the very beginning? Their focus becomes God-focused. And what are you doing? You're building character and strength. They're not going to compromise. They don't want to compromise. They don't hear their dad compromising. They see him standing tall, unashamed to hold the Word of God, unashamed to give his testimony, unashamed to say that Christ is first in his life. What kind of children are you raising? If they're walking in the way, as the Scripture says, of their father, will they do the right thing or will they do the ungodly thing? Another question is this. If they walk in your ways, listen, will they faithfully serve the Lord in their local church somewhere, wherever they live? Will they faithfully serve the Lord, exercising their spiritual gifts and talents? Will they tie their income to the Lord's work? When they follow your footsteps, will they be of service in the Lord's work? Will they hear you say, oh, they try to put me on the parking team. I'm not going to be in the parking team. In fact, I'm going to attend, but that's it. Will they see you as simply an attender or a servant? Every child, when you grow up in a Christian home, Dad, they want to see that you love God enough that you put Him first. You're willing to serve in the church. You talk about world missions, and you talk about sharing your faith. And in other words, your Christianity isn't something that you hide. And I can remember one occasion, one of my neighbors, I heard him say, I told somebody, one of the deacons or somebody in the church, I'm going to attend, but don't expect me to do anything. I don't have time for that, but I am going to attend. Can you imagine what you would say to your son or your daughter if you said, now, I'm going to attend church, but that's it. What you're saying is not important. See, a child reads this passage of Scripture in the Bible where Jesus said, I will build my church, and the gates of hell will not prevail against it. Well, Dad, if Jesus is the church builder, and he says the gates of hell are not going to prevail against it, well, why don't we go? And I can remember as a kid growing up, some of my friends who went to church with me, and their parents didn't go. And sometimes I would ask them, and my mother would go with me. Most of the time she would go with me if she could. And I'd say, I wonder why their parents don't go. And I don't remember exactly their answers, but it was like their dad said, that's not important, or I don't agree with all that stuff, and you can't believe everything the pastor says. They were just creating doubt in God's house, and creating doubt in the body and the fellowship of Christ, creating doubt in the Word of God. Well, those friends of mine got saved early in life in spite of their parents. And why do you think the bus ministry ever developed in America? And back especially in the 70s and 80s, many, many, especially Baptist churches had bus ministries. I mean, we'd bus kids in everywhere. You know why we bus them in? Because their parents wouldn't bring them. And so we would send out buses, like school buses, and stop at different places all over town. Doing what? Bringing the children to church, to Sunday school and to church. And having children's church so that the children could hear the gospel of Jesus Christ, because the parents were too lazy, undisciplined, careless, and ungodly to assume the responsibility for their children to raise them in a godly home. That's exactly why we did it. Imagine sending your little boy, your little girl to church because you don't think it's important, and let somebody else tell them about Jesus Christ and about God. Dad, you're responsible. You say, well, we're divorced. You're still responsible. Well, my wife and I don't get along. You're still responsible. Dad, you're responsible no matter what, because you helped bring that child into the world. And God has appointed you as the head. And maybe you can't live with them for whatever legal reason that may be. But let me just say this. Whatever the circumstance may be, you can still love them. You can still talk to them about Jesus. And you can express your regret for what's happened, whatever has happened. But at least you keep uppermost in their thinking that their relationship to God is the most important relationship that they have in their life. If they walk in your footsteps, let me ask you this. Will they recognize that their physical body is the temple of the Holy Spirit? And that it is to be acknowledged as a gift from God? And that they're to keep it holy and blameless? That they are not to destroy their lungs with nicotine, destroy their liver with alcohol, destroy their brain with drugs, get themselves in a state of depression and regret and all kinds of guilt because of sexual immorality. If they walk in your ways, will they practice good health practices? Will they recognize that the Holy Spirit lives within them and this body is not their own, but it belongs to the Father? By watching you, will they sense discipline, the way they treat their bodies, what they eat, what they don't eat, their exercise, the way they handle it, doing their best, looking their best, dressing their best? Will they recognize that you care for them, the way they look? Will they learn from you that you act the way you dress? Will they learn from you that you are the temple of God? And that God loves you and cares for you and cares for your body and the way you treat it? Will they learn from you that you don't want to be attractive to someone because of what you show, but because of who you are on the inside? Will they learn that from you, or will they see you, Dad, looking in the restaurant at somebody who's about two-thirds dressed? Will they hear you making comments about so-and-so and how curvaceous this is or whatever it might be? Where will they read your mind to be? Is it godly and holy and righteous? Are you looking for the best in them? Or do you use them and brag about how beautiful they are when deep down inside that little girl doesn't want to be used? She wants to be loved by her dad. Which will it be? If they follow your footsteps and the way you think and the way you talk and the way you look at other people, what will that little girl think about the way she is to think and to operate in her life? You see, oftentimes, Dad, it's as much your fault, if not more so, than anybody else's fault, the way she dresses. And Mom, if you think it's up in your status in society because of what your daughter wears and the way she wears it, and she's watched television, she wants to be like some star, Mom, you're on the wrong track. These children need godly examples. And while they are so young and their minds are so open and so pliable and they're so believable, set the example for them. Because the world's got another example. And they're going to bombard them every single day by their peers and by the television, all the stuff that they see. If you're going to be popular, you've got to do this. You have to show them, listen, sweetheart, son, the issue is not being popular. It's being godly. And distinguish between, for them, what's godly and what's popular. What's acceptable? What is righteous? What pleases others and what pleases the Heavenly Father? You want godly children? You and I are responsible before God for, listen, living it out in front of them, saying it in front of them, non-compromising. Well, they see you as a person who has little or no conviction. You're more interested in acceptance, and you decide that the way you make decisions in life is by preference, not by conviction. So if this works today, that's what we'll do. If this works tomorrow, we'll do this. If this pleases them, that's what we'll do. If they don't like that, we won't do that. You and I should live by conviction, biblically based conviction, not worldly preferences. And Dad, you primarily and Mom are responsible for the way they live, the way they dress, what they believe, and how they act. And the way you govern that is not wait till they get 17 years of age when they're already into it. Then it's very difficult to get them out. If they walk in your ways, will they live and work in the power of the Holy Spirit, trusting Him to energize them, to teach them the Word of God, and to give them guidance for their daily life? Will they understand that the Holy Spirit is living within them, that He has sealed them as God's promise for eternal redemption? Will they believe that they're eternally secure in the Lord Jesus Christ? And will they see that the Holy Spirit is with them all the time? Will they recognize that when they leave home, they're separated from you, but they're not separated from God? Will they realize that when they leave home, they're out from under your canopy of protection and provision and your standards? And will they realize that set of standards is still with them because the Holy Spirit is still there? And will they recognize that whether it's in their schoolwork, among their peers? Will they recognize that in times of temptation, the Holy Spirit that you help them understand lives within them and will guide them and protect them in times of temptation? Will they realize that they have this assistant, this helper, this guide, this teacher, this leader, this authority, this divine person on the inside of them to help them and to guide them through life to be successful at whatever God calls them? Will they sense that because they've watched you? Or will they struggle through life and say, I'm this and I'm that? And will they realize it's got to be my effort, nobody's going to help me here, God's expecting me to do it? I certainly hope not. Because, Dad, you see, if you don't teach them that the Holy Spirit of God is there to be a helper to them all of their life, they're going to struggle and fret, become anxious and worried, you know, heart trouble, all kind of disease. There are a lot of things that cause bodily problems. They're watching you. Then I'll ask you one last question, Dad. If your children walk in your ways, when they die, will they go to heaven? Or will they spend eternity suffering the consequences of their rebellion and sin, disobedience to Almighty God? You see, Dad, you may say, well, that's their decision. It's their decision, greatly influenced by your life. Well, I can't do anything about the future. Yes, you can. you can do a great deal about the future. Because you see, they're going to live partly in the consequences of the way you have lived before them. And either you can live a godly life, raise up godly children who will bless you and honor you and respect you and adore you all the days of their life. Well, they look back one of these days and say to you as a father, my dad was an awesome man. I loved my dad. He taught me to fish. He taught me to hunt. He taught me to read the Word of God. He taught me what not. He taught me some things to avoid in life. He taught me some things that really have helped me. He taught me to be diligent. He taught me to always be honest. He taught me never to compromise my conviction. He taught me to stand when standing was difficult. He taught me to fight when there's a battle, something I need to fight for. My dad was a wonderful, beautiful example to me, and I love him and will love him for all of my life. Oh, when you say, what about your dad? Well, he say, well, I had a dad. I don't want to talk about him. I don't have any good memories of him. Dad, I want you to think about something. Can you imagine anything any worse than your children dropping their heads, looking the other way because they don't even want to talk about you because of the way you lived before them and because of the awful message you sent? I trust you're not living that kind of life. You say, well, suppose I am. Suppose I've made these horrible mistakes. I've not done anything that you mentioned. Now what do I do? Find that son. Find that daughter. Sit down with them. And just lay it on the table and say, you know, I just got saved. And one of the first things God said to me through a pastor, you need to settle up with your children. And so if you'll let me, I'd like to settle up with you. And just begin. You ask him to forgive you for everything God brings to your mind and heart. Now, they might not even accept it. That's not the problem. At least you've done that. And say to them, I want to make any amends that I need to make. I want to, whatever I need to do to make things right. Because I accept full responsibility for being a poor father, mind something on something else, on this, on that. Not a good example at all. I'm asking you, would you please forgive me? And most of the time, they're going to say, yes, Dad, yes. If they say, I don't want anything else to do with you as long as I live, forget it. Then what do? You start praying for God to send something into their life that will cause them to want you so that you can mend that fellowship. I was talking to a lady this week whose husband has children before her, who will not speak to his daughter, who is in her 20s, will not speak to her because of some disagreement that they had. And even though she calls, he refuses to speak to her. Let me just say this, Dad. You don't want to die with a broken relationship with your children. And I want to say to you today with all of my heart, and I'm not being critical of dads. We've all made mistakes of some sort or the other. I just want to ask you a question. Aren't these questions pretty thought-provoking? Aren't they the kind of questions that all dads, all of us, need to look at and ask the question? Because you see, here's what's going to happen. You and I are going to live our lives, and following after us are our children. And when you turn around and look, what do you want to see? Broken homes, fouled up lives, broken bodies, in drugs, alcohol, sex. What do you want to see? Or do you want to see them following the will of God? Raising godly children, your grandchildren godly. I remember one time I had an invitation from one of the major networks, and one of these fellows who's not there any longer wanted to talk to me about my success. I said, sir, I can't talk to you about that because I won't ever know whether I'm a success or not till my grandchildren are 40 years age. Then I'll tell you whether I made it or not, because you see, my influence is going to go beyond my children. And if I can see that I've influenced my children to the point that they've influenced their children to be godly children, then I may think I succeeded in at least one very, very important thing in life. You see, you can't escape your children and their lives. And I want to say to you, Dad, if you've never trusted Jesus Christ as your Savior, first step in being a godly father. It may be late, but it's not too late. I want to challenge you to ask the Lord Jesus Christ to forgive you for your sins against Him, which He will do if you ask Him. Because you see, when He died at the cross, shed His blood at the cross, He had you in mind. He knew you were going to mess up, but He's there to forgive you and to cleanse you, give you a new start. You say it's so late. It's not too late for you to ask for forgiveness. Not too late for God to save you. And not too late to make the amends with your children. And I want to encourage you to do that. And I want to say to all of you wives out there, you may say, my husband needed this desperately. Well, let me just say to you, ma'am, you're part of that family. Don't judge your husband. Just pray for him. And ask, you might ask yourself the same questions, because he goes for all of us, no matter who we are. And my prayer for you today is this, that you would choose, make a commitment, wherever you are and whatever pieces are broken, that beginning today, with the help of Almighty God, you're going to put the pieces back together in your life through forgiveness of your sins and the forgiveness of your children. And Father, how grateful we are that you never run out of forgiveness. It's never low. It's always right at the top, always willing to forgive and to cleanse. And I pray today for every person who's heard these questions, that they'd be taken seriously. Decisions would be made that would be life-changing and healing and strengthening. And I pray this in Jesus' name. Amen.
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3: If in a moment of weakness you think in your heart, I'm going to do it, if you'll just stop and ask yourself this one single question, what are the lasting consequences of this act? If you, in just a brief few seconds of pure reasoning, ask yourself the question, and don't let Satan slip the lion under that to say, but nobody will ever know because you don't know that. Ask yourself this question, what are the lasting consequences of this act? My friend, more than likely, you won't do it.
4: Impulsive decisions, those quick choices we make, are often motivated by emotion and desire and fail to consider the long-term results. 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
3: If you'll turn to 2 Samuel chapter 11. 2 Samuel chapter 11. And tonight we're coming to one of the two passages that most people think about when they think about David. One's Goliath and the other is Bathsheba. So I want us to read the first five verses, and I want to give you a little background, and then I want to talk about a moment of weakness. So I want you to get a pencil and a piece of paper and a good-sized piece of paper tonight, because I believe the Lord will say something to you if you allow Him that'll make a difference in your life and may protect you from some difficulty, a heartache, a hardship, a trial, misfortune, embarrassment, something every father ought to be able to share with their sons and daughters, at least to some degree. So, a moment of weakness. Chapter 11, verse 1. It came to pass, after the year was expired, at the time when kings go forth to battle, that David sent Joab, that's his commanding general now, and his servants with him, and all Israel, and they destroyed the children of Ammon and besieged Rabbah, but David tarried still at Jerusalem. And it came to pass in an evening tide, now that was a little late on in the afternoon, that David arose from off his bed, walked upon the roof of the king's house, and from the roof he saw a woman washing herself. And the woman was very beautiful to look upon. And David sent and inquired after the woman, and one said, Is not this Bathsheba, the daughter of Eliam, the wife of Uriah the Hittite? And David sent messengers and took her, and she came in unto him, and he lay with her, for she was purified from her uncleanness, and she returned unto her house. And the woman conceived, and sent and told David, and said, I am with child. Here is the man at the pinnacle, at the very peak of his glory, and all of a sudden he takes a plunge. A shadow begins to loom over the life of the one man that all of Israel thought they could put their trust in and never fail them. Which ought to be a warning to you and to me, don't ever put your faith in any man or in any woman, because everybody has at least one clay foot. And here is an example, not only of a fall, but a beautiful example of God's forgiveness. So when you and I come, and we've been through 1 Samuel and now the 10 chapters of 2 Samuel, and everything we've seen about David just made us say, rah, rah, rah for David. And I want to tell you, my friend, when we come to this chapter, don't criticize him too harshly, because God, even though he chastened him, the Bible says that God forgave him and loved him, and he still remained the king of Israel. So if you'll recall that at this particular time, that the scripture teaches us that around the springtime, the soldiers went out to battle. That was the most convenient time to battle. It wasn't too cold, wasn't too hot. But on this occasion, David, who always led his men in battle, decided to stay at home. And Joab, who is his commanding general, was leading the fight. And more than likely, David by now felt like that he'd taken care of most of the big armies and the stronger enemies. So he would let his commanding general take charge. And so he's at home. And he was resting in the afternoon and walking around the top of the palace there. He looked down and saw a very lovely, very beautiful woman taking a bath. When he saw her, his manly lust got the best of him. And he sent somebody to find out who she was. And he called her, and the scripture says that he brought her to the palace. Now, what you have to remember is that the king in those days was a sovereign unto himself. If David said, bring Uriah's wife, nobody questioned that. Neither Uriah nor Bathsheba. And of course, on this occasion, Uriah did not know anything about it. Uriah, her husband. So the scripture says he brought Bathsheba to his house. And the language of the 20th century, he went to bed with her. And the scripture says that sometime later, he found out that she was going to have a baby. And as a result of that, he called Uriah, her husband, off the battlefield and said, was asking about the battle and said, why don't you go home and spend the night with your wife? Which he refused to do, because being a loyal soldier to his men and also to David, he felt like that was an unfair thing to do, for him to be sleeping with his wife and to have relaxation and to be well fed and to be well taken care of and loved was not fair to all of his other soldiers who were out there risking their lives. So finally David called him back, because he wouldn't do that, and got him drunk. And tried to send him away again, and he wouldn't go. His loyalty to David and his loyalty to his occupation as a soldier superseded that even of what the king said. And it's interesting what he said in the 11th verse of the 11th chapter. Uriah said to David, the ark and Israel and Judah abide in tents. And my lord Joab and the servants of my lord are encamped in the open fields. Shall I then go into mine house to eat and to drink and to lie with my wife? As thou livest and as thy soul liveth, I will not do this thing, which was defiance of what David said. But it wasn't a motivation of defiance. It was a motivation of love and loyalty and devotion to his commanding general Joab and to David, his king. And of course, David couldn't say anything about that. That is a confession of a man who not only was guilty, listen, he was guilty of adultery. He was guilty of murder, because what he did when he couldn't get rid of Uriah any other way and make him go to bed with his wife, he sent him out and he sent a note to Joab. He said, Joab, when you attack the city, get close to the walls of the city, but pull back from Uriah and be sure that he is slain in battle. And that's exactly what he did. So he was guilty of adultery. He was guilty of deliberate murder of one of his choicest soldiers. He was guilty of lying. He was guilty of deceit. He was guilty of involving other people in his crime and in his sin. He was guilty of bringing a mark and a shadow over the whole nation of Israel. And yet in spite of that, the Bible says that through Nathan, pointing out his sin, he confessed his sin, repented of it. And I think a beautiful example of his repentance is Psalm 51. And the Bible says that God forgave him of his sin. But what I want to deal with here is this. That here is David, the strong, valiant king, man of God, pinnacle of his time of service before God with the whole nation of Israel. And in a moment, and I'm sure that may not have been the first time he ever saw that woman take a bath. In a moment of weakness, he sent for her, and he knew what he intended to do before he ever sent for her. So it was a deliberate act on his part. I want us to analyze a moment of weakness, because all of us, now let's get real honest now, let's face it. All of us have our moments of weakness. It may be to steal, it may be to lie, it may be to be deceptive, it may be to gossip. It may be immorality, it may be sensuality. But everybody has a weakness at some time or the other, or a number of weaknesses that we have to deal with in our life. So I want us to analyze a moment of weakness, because so many people have fallen in a given moment. You may have walked into the same situation many times in your life and have come out victorious, but one moment of weakness and down, you and I have seen many people go down in a moment of weakness. So I want us to analyze it, and I want us to see seven things by it. So if you want to put a heading on this, you just put analysis of a moment of weakness, because I want us to analyze it, seven aspects of that. The first thing I want to say, number one, is it is a universal problem. I've never met anybody that didn't have some weakness. If you'll start all the way back from the Garden of Eden and go all the way through, every single person in the Bible that has any part of their life described at all, you can see their weakness. All right, so the first thing is that it's a universal problem. Now, if you say, I've got all strengths and no weaknesses, I want to tell you, you're on your way to a big, surprising collapse. Weaknesses in the lives of God's people, as well as the unbelievers, is a universal problem. All of us need to understand that. The second thing is this, and that is, the most spiritual of God's people have their weaknesses. The most spiritual of God's people have their weaknesses. And so often people can look at someone else and say, well, now, if I had her spirituality, or if I had his spirituality, or if I knew the scriptures like she knows them or he knows them, then I'm sure I will overcome my weaknesses. And I want to tell you, that's not necessarily true. The strongest and most spiritual of God's servants, men and women and young people, have their weaknesses they have to deal with. So you see, if you isolate yourself and say, well, if I were so-and-so and I had so-and-so, I wouldn't be like this. No, that's not true. Because you look back to a man like David. Think of all the Psalms he wrote. The tremendous insight into God that David had. And a man who had a revelation from God in the Old Testament, probably unequaled until we get to the New Testament. The insights into God that he and his son Solomon had, and both of them had the same problem. All right, the third thing I want you to notice here is this. That moments of weakness, now we said, first of all, they're universal. Secondly, the most spiritual of God's people have their moments of weakness. Third thing I want you to notice is this. That oftentimes they come after periods of great success. These moments of weakness, when someone falls, oftentimes come after periods of great success. I think we have to look at his life and realize that he'd been so successful, I'm sure he must have thought he had a right to enjoy himself, but not with another man's wife. He did have the right by the sovereignty given to a king. He may have thought within himself, well, it's my privilege to go to bed with Bathsheba if I choose to. But it wasn't his privilege in God's eyes. Overconfidence breeds all kinds of, listen, of half-truths. It may look like the truth up here, but when you look beneath it, it is a lie straight out of hell. And here was a man, not out of a period of weariness, but rather out of a period of overconfidence because of his success. All right? The fourth thing under that analysis is this. Oftentimes, it comes after a period of relaxation and idleness. And this, too, is true of David. A period of relaxation and idleness. Here he was not going out to battle as normal, and he decided that he would just stay at home through this season of war during the spring. And I'll tell you why I know he was idle. He was asleep in the afternoon. Now, a king who is running his business and doing the things he ought to be doing shouldn't have been lying around a little slothful and indolent in the afternoon when there was so much to be done, because a king was a very, very busy man. So he's just taking it easy, slumbering away in the afternoon.

0: that they would just mount up their own courage for an attack upon the nation of Israel. Then the seventh thing, a moment of weakness when we disobey God can result in painful and lasting consequences. Painful and lasting consequences. When in a moment of weakness we fall, disobey God, it can result in painful and lasting consequences. Now, we'll go into more detail later, but let me just give you a little summary of what happened. First of all, David ended up killing a man, stealing, lying, cheating, being exposed. The baby died. In his own family, there was a rape. In his own family, there was a murder. His own son Absalom rebelled against him and took the kingdom away from him for a period of time. His son Absalom was finally killed by his right-hand man, Joab. And when Nathan said to him, the sword will not depart out of your family, if you look in verse 10 of chapter 12, now therefore the sword shall never depart from thine house, because you despise me and have taken the wife of Uriah the Hittite to be thy wife. Nathan said, all the rest of your days, as a result of the consequence of this sin, the sword shall never depart from your life. And if you'll read from chapter 11 on to the rest of the end of this book of 2 Samuel, you'll find out how God did exactly what Nathan said. The lasting consequence was not worth the act. Now think about this, and I want to say this to young people as well as adults. If in a moment of weakness you think in your heart, I'm going to do it, if you'll just stop and ask this yourself this one single question, what are the lasting consequences of this act? If you, in just a brief few seconds of pure reasoning, ask yourself the question, what are the consequences? What are the future consequences of this act? And don't let Satan slip the lion under that to say, but nobody will ever know because you don't know that. Ask yourself this question, what are the lasting consequences of this act? My friend, more than likely, you won't do it.
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1: 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If you're a believer, are you sharing the gospel, the good news that changed your life? Here's a moment with Charles Stanley.
0: When it comes to investing in eternity, you're talking about investing in something that lasts forever. The only thing on this earth that is going to last forever is the soul of a person. The Bible says one of these days, this old earth, it's all going to be burned up. It's all going to be gone. Heavens and earth going to blow away, and new heavens and a new earth. What will remain for eternity is your soul, my soul, and the soul of every person who's ever lived. The Bible says it is appointed unto man once to die, but after this the judgment. Not once to die and that be the end of you. So when we think about investing in eternity, we're talking about investing in people's lives all over the world who desperately need to hear the truth of the gospel of Jesus Christ. The reason you may be a Christian is because somebody told you. And the reason somebody told you is because somebody sent someone and made it possible for you to hear. You heard, you believed, You trusted Jesus Christ as your personal Savior. He made you a brand new creature in Christ. Your whole life has been changed. There is a world of people out there, first of all, who've never heard. Many of them have heard, but have not believed. Does that mean we have to stop telling them? No. We're to keep on telling them. Keep on shouting the truth of the gospel of Jesus Christ to the ends of the earth.
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0: Have you ever made a decision to obey God as a way of life? I don't mean just obey God once in a while, but I mean that's the bottom line of how you make decisions. Or do you find yourself still struggling over decision after decision after decision? Well, how will this profit me? Will this bring me pleasure? Will this bring me security? What are other people going to say? In other words, all of those questions you have to go through over and over and over again. Have you ever made a decision just to decide, I'm going to obey God no matter what? You see, obedience as a lifestyle means this, that at some point in your life, you make a definite, deliberate decision to obey God in all the circumstances of your life, no matter what. That is, you're going to obey Him, leave all the consequences to Him. You're going to obey Him in your life and watch Him work. Or you're going to have to keep hassling back and forth. What shall I do about this? And how shall I answer that? God does not intend for His children to be harassed of those kind of decisions. Now, sometimes we have to pray and find out what the will of God is. But the bottom line should always be, I'm going to obey God no matter what. And yet most Christians will never come to that conclusion. It's like you have to evaluate. We say we believe that He's a God who is all wise and has the best in store for us. If that's true, then the issue is not shall I not, what are people going to say, how will this profit me? The only issue is this, is this the will of God or is it not? And oftentimes your friends try to push you into making decisions from their perspective, what they think is the wisest thing to do. The issue is, what is the will of God for you to do in whatever the decision may be? Once you make that decision that you're going to be obedient to Him no matter what, here's what happens. A lot of fretting and fuming and worrying and all the rest that goes on in your life is going to be gone. Because you have accepted the fact that God is the sovereign God of this universe. He's in control of all things. And listen to this. You say, but my life's out of control. If God is in control of all things, your life's not out of control. God has your life in control. And the question is simply this. Do I trust this God whom I serve? Do I trust this God whom I talk about? Do I trust Him enough to know in my heart He's going to guide me and lead me to make the right decision? And if I believe Him that thoroughly and that completely, then the only issue I have to decide is this. Is this the will of God? If it is, it's a done deal. That's what I'm going to do. Or you're going to have to go through life hem-hawing around about this and that and the other and trying to find out what you're going to do when the real question is, what does God want me to do? Once you come to that decision and make that decision as a way of life, then what happens is you eliminate a lot of that. There's a sense of peace and joy and contentment and happiness because He's in control of your life. And then you begin to understand that by a way of life, it means that you come to a definite, deliberate decision to obey God and leave all the consequences to Him. Now, let's think about it for a minute. There are lots of passages you and I could turn to, but this is a very important message because it could save you a lot of trouble, a lot of heartache, a lot of burdens, or you can ignore it
6: and just suffer on through like most people do. And so I've chosen the passage of Scripture in the New Testament that best describes this process, this awesome process by which you and I come to the conclusion and arrive at the conclusion it's the wisest thing to obey God every single time. So I want you to turn, if you will, to Luke chapter 5. And I want us to read this account of an incident that happens in the life of the Apostle Peter. We could choose many others, but this describes it so well. And I think there's something here that all of us need to be reminded of once in a while. But I want to say again, if you've never come to that definite moment in your life when you've said, I'm going to obey God, that's going to be my lifestyle, that's how I'm going to live, that's the bottom line, then listen. If you haven't come to that conclusion, you're just setting yourself up for defeat, for disappointment, suffering, wrong decisions, heartache, and all the rest. If you're wise, you listen carefully to what happens. Now, in the fifth chapter of Luke, Peter has this experience, and you think, well, what does this have to do with me? Then just give me the opportunity of explaining it, and you'll understand how very, very important every decision we make can be in the effects in our life. Beginning in verse 1. Now, it happened that while the crowd was pressing around him and listening to the word of God, he was standing by the lake of Gennesaret. And he saw two boats lying at the edge of the lake. But the fishermen had gotten out of them and were washing their nets. He got into one of the boats, which was Simon's, and asked him to put out a little way from the land. And he sat down and began teaching the people from the boat. When he had finished speaking, he said to Simon, put out into the deep water and let down your nets for a catch. Simon answered and said, Master, we worked hard all night and caught nothing, but I will do as you say and let down the nets. When they had done this, they enclosed a great quantity of fish and their nets began to break. So they signaled to their partners in the other boat for them to come and help them. And they came and filled both of the boats so that they began to sink. But when Simon Peter saw that, he fell down at Jesus' feet saying, go away from me, Lord, for I am a sinful man, O Lord. For amazement had seized him and all of his companions because of the catch of fish which they had taken. And so also there was James, John, sons of Zebedee, who were partners with Simon. And Jesus said to Simon, do not fear. From now on, you'll be catching men. When they had brought their boats to land, they left everything and followed him. You say, well, now what does that have to do with obedience? Well, just watch. Just watch what happens. And what I want you to understand in the very beginning is this, that obedience is a process we learn. That is, we learn to be obedient to God. It is not, for example, it's not a gift. And if I should ask you, well, by the way, what is obedience anyway? There may be a lot of definitions, but here's the simplest definition I know. Obedience means, when it comes to obeying God, doing what God says, when God says it, and how He says do it. You say, well, I usually do what God says, but sometimes I don't agree with how. Listen to this. Partial obedience is disobedience. Do what He says, when He says, and how He says. If God is who He says He is, all-knowing, all-wise, loves you unconditionally, has the best plan for you, then it is foolish not to do what He says, when He says, and how He says to do it. And it is indeed a process. For example, if you look in Hebrews chapter 5, verse 8, there's a phrase here about Jesus that sometimes people are confused about. And he says in this eighth verse, although he was a son, he learned obedience from the things which he suffered. Somebody says, well, how could Jesus learn obedience if he were perfect, if he were sinless? Well, here's the way he learned obedience. At every stage of his life, he learned to be obedient at that particular stage. As he learned new things, confronted with new situations and circumstances, always obedient in every single situation of his life. He never sinned against God. On one occasion, his parents got upset with him. They couldn't find him. He'd been to Jerusalem, and so they finally found him in the temple discussing great theological questions with the Pharisees and Sadducees, and they wanted to know, why are you here and where have you been? You remember his answer? I've been about my Father's business. settle that issue. Now, you and I learn obedience. We weren't born with it. It's not a gift. It's a learning process. When you and I came along and our parents said, this is the right thing to do, you and I made a choice whether we'd do the right thing or not. Well, God gave children parents, fathers and mothers, in order to do what? To instruct us, to teach us to be obedient. And you see, if you don't like authority in your life, you're going to rebel against it. And oftentimes kids grow up because their parents do not teach them to be obedient, and they grow up just naturally rebelling against all kinds of authority. If God is who He says He is, I am subject to His will and to His ways. And if I have the spirit of obedience ruling in my life, I'm going to willingly, lovingly choose to be obedient. But it's a process. We have to learn it. As you and I learn to obey our parents, we learn to be obedient to God, which says that there is failure involved in learning obedience. We fail because we choose to yield to temptation. We fail because we choose to rebel against authority. Till finally, we in our Christian life, we grow and we learn it is much wiser, more profitable to be obedient to God. So it's a process. And I want to emphasize the fact that in learning the process, we fail. Learning the process of obedience, we sin against God. Because when we come to the second larger part of this message, very important we understand God's attitude and what we do with these failures. So you see, a person who has the attitude and the spirit, a person who has made a decision to live the lifestyle of obedience, that does not mean they'll never make a mistake. It does not mean they'll never sin. They're in the process of learning. But at least very early in life, in our Christian life, you and I should be living obediently before God, making decisions, the bottom line of which is not what'll profit me, what'll please others, but what's the will of the Father? All I want to do is know the will of the Father, because whatever it is, I'm going to be obedient. So here's what I'd like to do. I want to give you three examples in the life of Peter, in which Jesus challenged him to be obedient. Now watch this, because this is where we get trapped. Unless it's a big issue, somebody says, well, there's some things God's just left to me, and I'll make up my own mind about them unless I think they're significant. I want you to recognize in this passage how very important that some things that you and I consider insignificant and of very little importance, God knows is very important, because my obedience today prepares me for my obedience tomorrow and the next day and the next day and the years to come. And when you grow up being disobedient, that's the attitude of your life, and that's the habit of your life, and that's your way of life, you set yourself up for all kinds of unnecessary suffering. So I want us to look at three requests, three commands that Jesus gave to Peter and what the result was. This is the 10th message in the series, The Ways of God. The ways of God, we mean how He thinks, how He operates, why He makes decisions, why He chooses what He chooses, why He plans our life the way He does, and how He responds to our responses. So the title of this message is simply this, The Ways of God. God always rewards obedience. That's one of His ways. That's His nature. That's His character. He always rewards obedience. Now, oftentimes we think in terms of rewards. We think in terms of getting before God the judgment, and then we get all of our rewards. Listen, God is this awesome, loving Father, listen, who wants to fill your life with good things. And so the many, many rewards He has for us here and now. I'd hate to think I had to live all of my life and finally get some reward. He's more than willing to reward us for our obedience in large things, simple things, commonplace things. That's who He is. But now I want you to watch the process. As He operates in Peter's life is the very same way He operates in your life and my life. Very important you get this. If you're going to live a Christian life, walk in obedience to God, watch this carefully. So let's think about it for a moment. And we read that passage a few moments ago, how He started His conversation here with Peter. And I want you to notice the first request He made was very, very simple. And that request was what? That request was, I want to borrow your boat. What? I want to borrow your boat. Because here's what was happening. As Jesus was speaking, lots of crowds of people. So it's just natural. I've seen this in crowds many times. What they do is because the people behind can't quite hear well enough, so they just don't mean to do it, but they just keep creeping up. Well, the people in front of them got to creep up and fall along. The people who are up front, they've already creeped right up to Jesus in his face. And so he said, so those people back there can hear, I'd like to borrow your boat. Well, that's a simple request, borrow the boat. Well, so lay aside your cleaning of the nets for a moment, and I want to borrow your boat because what I'd like to do is I'd like to be able to speak so that everybody can hear me. Well, Peter didn't object to that, and so what happens? Jesus gets in the boat, and Peter sits down in the boat, and Jesus continues his speaking. Now, that was a very simple request. In fact, it looks like there's nothing significant about let me sit in your boat or stand in your boat while I'm speaking. Now watch this. As we go through this message, I want you to think about this simple request. And what would have happened if Peter had said, well, thank you very much. There are other boats. Those folks over there, they have a boat, and they have a boat over here. So why don't you go get in his boat while I'm cleaning my nets because I'm really busy. In fact, I'm just tired as I can be. I've been fishing all night. Nothing happened. He didn't say that. He just invited Jesus in the boat. And so Peter sat down, and here's what happened. These are simple rewards, but they were very significant rewards. The first thing that happened was this. He was rewarded by being obedient, by being able to sit here close to Jesus and listen to this awesome message that Jesus was proclaiming to the crowds. And he had a front row seat. In fact, he was sitting right there beside him, probably close by, and heard it all. So his first blessing was that his life was enriched. The second blessing and the second reward was he was being a part of the ministry of this prophet, this person, Jesus, being a part of it by enabling all those other people back there who could not hear at first to be able to hear what was going on. And so what happened was he was able to be a part of the proclamation of the gospel, and the fact, the truth is, that he didn't recognize it at that time, but his boat became the pulpit of the Messiah. And one of these days, he could look back and say, you know, I used to be out there, those guys fishing. He'd see the fishermen out there fishing. And you know what? I'll tell you something about my boat. My boat was the pulpit of the Messiah. Can't you imagine that the price of that boat went up sky high when they found out who Jesus was a little later on? So in this simple decision, simple request, I want to borrow your boat. He said, yes, you may borrow my boat. Sometimes Jesus requires things of us that appear to be very insignificant. Commands that be very insignificant. But from God's viewpoint, in his perfect viewpoint, it is a very, very significant decision because, watch this, because of the next decision to follow. So sometimes we're faced with the decisions, and because we haven't arrived at that place in our life to say, whatever God says, that's what I'm going to do. Obedience is the bottom line. Until you reach that point and you make decisions that appear to be insignificant to you, or you listen to other people and say, well, here's what I think you ought to do, and you do it without asking God, what you do is you lose the awesome opportunity that may be the next opportunity God wants you, but because you ignored him and you didn't do what he said or you disobeyed him deliberately, you're a loser. Now, you can mark this down. You don't live in obedience to God, you're a loser. Somebody says, well, I'm a multi-millionaire. I've got everything in the world I want. I can do anything I want to do, go anywhere I please. You're still a loser, brother, because you don't have any peace, happiness, joy, contentment, and no security. You're a loser living disobediently before God. First request, real simple. And you may be confronted with one of those requests right now. Something you think, well, I don't know whether it's all that important or not. In fact, you don't even pray about it. You just make up your mind. It could be a turning point, a fork in the road for your life. That's why obedience needs to be a lifestyle. It's just the way you operate. You're going to be obedient to God. Look at the second request. The second request is this. Scripture says that when he had finished speaking, he said to Simon, now put out into the deep water and let down your nets for a catch. So Simon answered and said, Master, He recognized who he was, not that he recognized fully at this point, but he said, "We worked hard all night and caught nothing, but I'll do as you say and let down the nets." Now, that lets me know that this fisherman, and that was his occupation, he was untrained in anything else, that he had been listening to Jesus enough, sitting there and listening to him speak to the crowds. There was something about the way he spoke, what he said, that gave Peter this sense of realization and recognition. This is not just your local itinerant preacher coming through. That when he said to Jesus, "Now, I've been fishing all night and didn't catch anything, but I'm going to do exactly what you said, and I'm going to let down the nets." So they head out for deeper water. Well, this decision was a little bit more significant than the first one, because the first one, he's just borrowing his boat. Now we're going fishing. That means he's tired, he's weary, he's been cleaning his nets, fished all night, nothing happened. And now this request, this command, demands more of Peter. Now let me ask you a question. What do you think would have happened if Peter had said the first time, "You have to borrow somebody else's boat, buddy, this is not going to work"? First of all, he had never gone fishing with Jesus. And look what happened. Scripture says they went fishing, and his first reward on this decision was what? All of a sudden, start pulling those nets in, they couldn't even get them in. Finally got them in, filling the boat, called his partner, said, "Come over here, something awesome's happening." And the scripture says that Peter was in absolute amazement. He would have missed the biggest financial fishing trip he had ever taken in his life. Secondly, he would have missed this awesome miracle, which is exactly what it was. Thirdly, he would have missed this awesome experience of being in the presence of a miracle worker who simply said, "Why don't you cast over here? Why don't you cast over there?" And all of a sudden, everything exploded. Peter fell down, the scripture says, in such amazement. He said, "Lord, just go away from me. I'm so sinful. I shouldn't even be in this boat with you." This awesome, unforgettable experience. And don't you know that the rest of his life, he said, when people start talking about how big their fish were and how many they caught, and Peter must have said, "Well, let me tell you a real fishing story. I'm going to tell you about one that filled up two boats. And the night before, we caught absolutely nothing." Look how he was rewarded for this simple decision to say, "Yes, okay, I'll go fishing. I don't particularly want to go fishing. I don't like going fishing." How many times have we said this? "I don't feel like it. It's not what I want to do." We give God all kinds of excuses for being disobedient to him and doing what he says. And look at the rewards. Everywhere you turn and look at this passage of scripture, all the things that happened as a result of him doing what? Simply obeying this request. And that is, let's go fishing. So when you look at that and you realize that everything in the fishing business changed on one trip. He'd never seen so many fish. Two boatloads. And not only were boatloads, the scripture says they were about to sink. Well, imagine what happened to his faith. His faith soared. Standing in the presence of a miracle from the Son of God. Recognizing this man must be from God. Financial up just beyond his expectation. The awesome rewards that happened on that one fishing trip because he simply said yes to Jesus. Now, here's the issue. Do you know what you've already missed in life because you've said no to God? Not really. Wouldn't it be exciting, maybe, if God said to you, "Let me show you what I had planned back there," but you said no? I don't think that would be a very peaceful moment in our lives. All of us have been there at some point in our life. We've said no when he said yes. He's issued commands and we didn't think it was a good idea. And so we quarrel with him at times. And just think about this. When you begin to negotiate with Jesus, you're going to fail. You're going to lose every single time. Because here is unconditional love issuing us a command, which is the best thing that could possibly happen, the wisest thing that could happen to us. And now we want to negotiate and say, "Well, now what about this and what about that?" Can't negotiate with God. He's not going to ever agree with us against his will and against his wisdom and love for us. So think about it. First request, very simple. Let me borrow your boat. No problem. And look how God blessed him. Second request, let's go fishing. Well, I don't really want to go, and I'm tired and weary, but I'm going. You said go, I'm going. And look what happened. Never forgot it. And what an awesome financial plus that was for his life. But more than that, what was Jesus doing? Look at this, because he does this in our life. He sets us up for the blessing. He sets us up for rewards. He sets us up. And you see, God doesn't, for example, if the Lord spoke to you today, more than likely, he wouldn't walk up to you and say, next Sunday, you're to preach in the pastor's pulpit. No. You know what he'd probably do? He'd probably say, I want you to share your faith. Then the next thing you know, you may be teaching a Sunday school class. Next thing you know, God may call you. In other words, God knows the process in your life and my life to teach us to obey him. He's not going to require something of you he knows you're not equipped to do, or that he would not equip you to do. He's not going to require something of you that you cannot do apart from the presence of the Holy Spirit in your life. That is because he's going to supply whatever is necessary. The important thing is this. One of the ways of God is this, that you and I come to the point in our life where we say, from this point on, I'm going to be obedient to God, whatever he calls me to do. By the grace of God, by the power of the Holy Spirit, I'm going to be obedient to him. I want that to be my lifestyle. I want that to be the way I live. Obey God, leave all the consequences to him. Obey God, watch him work. Whatever he says, I'm going to do what he says, whether I like it or not like it. I'm going to be obedient anyway. Because you don't know what God has in store for you on the next request. Now watch this. First request, very simple. Want to borrow your boat. Next request, a little bit more demanding. I want us to spend time, and I want us to go fishing. Don't like it, but I'm going to do it. Both times, Peter was rewarded for his simple act of obedience. Satan will reward you for your simple act of disobedience. That's why the scripture says in Hebrews speaks of the pleasures of sin for a season, notice. So, wherever you are in life, whatever the situation, the circumstance, the issue is simply this. And that is, it's maybe a simple request of God, but it's very important. When you read the scripture, and let's say there's something in your life that shouldn't be there, and God says to you, you need to get that out of your life. And you know it's true. You know it's true. Nobody else has to tell you. When you read a passage of scripture, and the Spirit of God convicts you about something that needs to go, there are only one of two answers to God. Yes, it'll go. No, I'll keep it. Let me just tell you what happened this morning in the first service. End of the first service, this young man comes down the aisle and hears what he said. He says, Pastor, I woke up this morning and I turn on the TV. I don't go to church. Turn on the television. God spoke to my heart lying in the bed, told me to get up, come to the First Baptist Church and give my life to Christ this morning. And that is exactly what he did. Now suppose he had said, go to church. I haven't been in a long time. He said, this is the first time I've been to church by myself. He said, suppose he'd have said to God, Lord, look at me. I'd have to get up and get showered and shaved and dressed. And by that time, it'd be late. And la, da, da, da, da. He got here at the 9 o'clock service. Some of you don't get here until about 10:30 anyway. But I'm saying, this guy, you know what he did? Here's what he did. God spoke. He obeyed. He got saved. How many times has God spoken to you and you gave him an excuse? You gave him some very reasonable, sounds like a very persuasive excuse. You and I don't know this. That young man obeyed God because God had something in mind when he speaks to a lost person so strongly, so directly, so clearly, so authoritatively, he gets out of bed, gets dressed, goes to church, and gets saved. God's got something in mind. Now, what that young man doesn't realize he did is this. He set himself up to be blessed of God because He obeyed God probably the first time that he could ever remember God ever saying anything to him. I'm sure he said that to me. He obeyed God. How many times has God spoken to you and told you what to do and you rationalized it? Oh, well, I know it's what the Bible says, but you know what? That was written so long ago, and besides that, that doesn't apply to me. Listen, that's what this book's all about. This is God's instruction book that teaches how to walk in obedience to God and to do so successfully and to do so, listen, willfully, joyfully, happily, confidently, boldly, with great expectation. What has God said in His Word to you that needs to go in your life and you're still holding on to it? Do you realize what's happening? Same thing that would have happened to Peter if he'd have said, borrow somebody else's boat, too tired to go fishing, not going. Obedience. Here's what obedience is, doing what God says when He says do it and how He says do it. It's just that simple. And we want to twist it around, manipulate it, and negotiate. Obedience is doing what God says to do, when He says to do it, and how He says do it. Now, if you just think about how simple that is, isn't that simple? God says, get up, go to church, get saved. Yes. God says to you, get up, go to church, tithe your income. You've been cheating me out of what belongs to me. Oh, well, that's in Malachi. Let me tell you something. I want you to listen carefully. I don't have a thing in this world to gain. I'm not looking for anything. I don't have any agenda. My own agenda is this: teach the Word of God. When I present to you a truth of God's Word, it's not going to profit me either way. And I say to you, it is foolish to disobey God. It is foolish to keep God's money and think that somehow you are going to be able to do better with 10 tenths than God can take your 9. It's foolish. And people are in debt because God said, give it, and they said, keep it. God said, give it, they said, keep it. God said, give it so much, and you hold some of it back. It's foolish. But you either got to believe Him or not. I wouldn't try to convince you. That must be God's work to convince you and persuade you that it doesn't make any difference what the command is. If God gives us a command, there's no negotiating, no discussing. Now, sometime we may have to discover what the will of God is. But let me ask you a question. How many of you believe it is right to steal? Raise your hand. Oh, my goodness. Nobody? Well, what do you do with this verse? Bring ye all the tithes into the storehouse. And then He says, you have robbed me by keeping it to yourself. Now, it's getting quiet in here, isn't it? Because all I... You see, it doesn't profit me either way. I'm just saying it's foolish to disobey God. Because you're not going to win. You cannot take what belongs to God. It makes no difference to me what church you belong to or whatever it is. It's foolish to take what belongs to God and spend it on yourself and think that you're going to get by with that. Because I'm telling you, there is always coming a day of reaping. I just want you to be what God wants you to be. I want you to discover the awesome excitement of living a godly life and being obedient to Him and watching Him work in your life. You can look around and see how the devil works in people's lives. One of his primary goals, get them in debt. Get them in debt. Up their pleasure desire, get them in debt. And what happens? Then you become a slave. Messes up marriages, messes up relationships, messes up a person's health. Can't take from God. It's just an act of disobedience. The same thing is true of unforgiveness. You hold something, you clutch it, you can't forgive, you won't forgive. God says, forgive him. I can't forgive him no matter what. You know what happens? It's foolish. Going to cost you. Going to cost you your health, cost you your relationships, cost your relationship with God. So look how it operates. Can I borrow your boat? Yes. Look at the blessing. Secondly, let's go fishing? Yes. Look for the blessing. And look at this third one now. The third one says simply this. So, verse 9, for amazement had seized him and all of his companions because of the catch of fish which they had taken. And so also, It was James and John, sons of Zebedee, who were partners with Simon. And Jesus said to Simon, that is to Peter, "Do not fear. From now on, you'll be catching men." When they had brought their boats to land, they left everything and followed him. Watch this. Simple. Borrow your boat. Let's go fishing. But no, wait a minute. Now you're saying to me, I'm to walk off and leave my livelihood, the way I make a living. I'm to walk off and leave my family and my friends and follow you in your ministry. Yes. Why were these first two experiences so important? Because what Jesus was doing was what he does in your life and my life, teaching him quickly to be obedient. Suppose your parents had taught you this principle when you were 12 years of age. Say 16, maybe 18. You learned at 16, 18 years of age, it's always best to be obedient to God. It's always wiser to do it his way. Do you know how much interest you paid the banks and all of these folks? If you hadn't gotten in debt, they wouldn't have any of that, and you still have it all. Think about the things that you've suffered through because you disobeyed him. Now, this is a big request. Peter, leave it all and come follow me. And that's exactly what they did. Now, did he promise them anything? No, he didn't. He just said, from now on, you're going to be catching men. I want you to join me in this ministry. And he understood a little bit of what that was about because he'd been sitting and listening to him preach. I want you to come join me in this ministry. No promise. No negotiations. No discussion. Now, that doesn't mean they just walked off at that point and forgot their family, because I'm sure they went back and said, can you imagine trying to explain this to somebody? Well, I met this itinerant preacher, they call him Jesus, and I've heard about him, and he wanted to borrow my boat, so I let him borrow my boat. I thought that was pretty good. Then he wanted to go fishing, and then I had the most awesome experience I've ever had in my life, and I was grateful for that. But now, he wants me to leave everything and join him in this ministry, and I'm going to do it. Do you think God has ever required something of you that he would not walk with you through it, no matter what? Do you think that God would ask you to do something that he wouldn't reward you for? That's not who he is. That's what this series is all about. The ways of God, he rewards obedience. Now think about this. Little boat, fishing trip, and now he decides to do exactly what Jesus said do. And what is that? He decides to follow him. Now look, now watch this. How Peter is rewarded. Well, the first reward is simply this. He is now a part of the ministry of the Messiah, who is coming to proclaim the gospel to the whole world. Not only that, he's not only part of that, but he will now be used of God to preach the truth of the gospel of salvation and the truth of the gospel of healing, because Peter also was used of God not only to proclaim the truth, but to heal. Remember, the most prominent one would be the man at the gate of the temple who was lame. He said, "Silver and gold have I none, but in the name of Jesus Christ of Nazareth, rise up and walk." And so now he's into that ministry. You think about this. Think about one of those rewards was that he and the rest of the disciples would sit around and talk to Jesus, and they'd fish and laugh and talk like men talk, for example, when they just had having a good time. Not only that, one of his rewards was that he and James and John were chosen by Jesus for an experience that only they and they only would ever experience. Jesus said, "I want you to go with me up to the mountain." The transfiguration that took place when they were there with Jesus and some Moses and Elijah, and the awesome experience that they had. Think about this. Think about walking with Jesus for those next 3 years and seeing this lame man walk, this blind man healed, this daughter raised, a friend Lazarus raised from the grave, lepers cleansed, woman just touched the hem of his garment and she was healed. And all the times they heard him speak about future things that were going to happen. Think about all the rewards that were his because of that. And then he had the awesome privilege of running to the tomb and looking inside and seeing, wow, he's gone. He's risen from the dead. Can you imagine that kind of thrill? And then seeing him on the shore and eating together. And think about this. Peter later had the opportunity of writing two books, 1st and 2nd Peter. And think about this. Jesus had talked about Pentecost. And he was there the day the Holy Spirit of God came and filled the church, anointed every person there. When the Holy Spirit came for the first time to indwell the body of Christ forever. And then think about this. Not only was he there, and there were other apostles, 11 of them left, Judas gone now. And so at Pentecost, when this happens, who was the preacher? But this untrained, unschooled fisherman preached this awesome sermon, which we have. And not only that, when he gave an invitation, he gave one. 3,000 people were saved on his first sermon after the Holy Spirit came upon him. Wrote two books of the Bible. And not only that, part of that reward is the Apostle Peter. His name is in the eternal Word of God. And everybody who reads the Word of God is going to read about Peter. Now, how's that for reward? But let's go back. Can I borrow your boat? Sorry, boat's busy today. It's all tied up. That'd have been the end of Peter. That's why it's so dangerous to disobey God. Secondly, go fishing. Well, there'd have been no second. And there certainly would never have been an invitation to come join me in the most important ministry that will ever exist. This life-transforming ministry of Jesus Christ who came into this world to die for the sins of the world. They fellowshiped with this man. They touched him. They knew him. And there they see him. Here's the Son of God dying for the sins of the entire world. And he's our friend. Dangerous to disobey God. Watch this. It isn't just dangerous because of the reward or the penalty of disobedience. It's dangerous because of what you'll miss in life. What you'll miss for not being obedient to Him. You can't consult your friends whether to be obedient to God or not. They're going to tell you most of the time what they would do or what they think they would do or what they think you ought to do. That's never the issue. The issue is, what is the will of God? And you see, that's why you need to come to a place in your life where you say, from this moment on, this is where I'm going to make all my decisions. I'm going to be obedient to God no matter what. Now, I know what you're thinking. You're saying, well, no, wait a minute. Peter wasn't all that sanctified and holy and all that pure about everything because he made some mistakes. And I'm glad you brought that up because I want to talk about it. Because he did make some. He was not perfect by a long shot. In fact, what I want us to consider is 5 failures in the life of Peter. Now, he's been obedient to God, and God's just blessed him. But I want us to look at some failures in his life, and you're familiar, but I'm going to bring them up, and let's just see, because what I want you to see is this. That all rewards are not lost because we fail. We fail sometimes in our weakness, in our frailties, in our sinfulness. We fail at times. Well, they say, well, you lose that. Watch this. This is the awesome grace of God. Here's the goodness and love of God. Here's Romans 8:28. He causes all things to work together for good to those who love Him, to those who call according to His purpose. Now, you and I either have a spirit of obedience within us or a spirit of disobedience, of rebellion against God. And nobody can tell you that. You have to know your own heart about that. But I want you to look at these 5 instances in which he failed, but look at the lessons he learned, which really turned out to be a real reward for him. And let's just begin with the first one. The first one was this. In Matthew chapter 16, Jesus was telling his disciples, first time he'd ever mentioned to them, that he was going to be crucified, betrayed by these Pharisees, Sadducees, die, rise again. And when he said that, Peter said, that's not going to happen to you. And the Bible says that Peter rebuked Jesus. Well, what was significant about that? Simply this. This was a failure on his part to understand the mission of Jesus and his purpose. And so here's what Jesus said to him. In essence, here's what he said. You don't understand the ways of God. That's the way you think. Because we're friends and because I'm the Lord and because you're part of this ministry and because of where we're headed here, you think that's the right way. That would not happen to me. He said, Peter, you've got to learn something. God's ways are higher than your ways. And his thoughts are higher than your thoughts. And the ways of God involve my crucifixion, my resurrection, my paying the sin debt of the world. So you, Peter, and the rest of those who will obey me, and all of those who believe in me, will be saved for all eternity. He learned an awesome lesson. That oftentimes, what we think is right is not right. Because we miss the ways of God. He learned that lesson, and it's proof as you look at the rest of his life on through the New Testament, for example, you see that. So, he learned a lesson. God's ways are not our ways. His ways are higher than our ways. His thoughts are higher than our thoughts, which is a part of the scripture in Isaiah 55. The second failure on his part was this. They were out in the ship in a storm. And you recall what happened? Ship is about to sink, and here comes Jesus walking across the water. And so Peter said, Lord, if that's you, bid me come to you. So out of the boat he hops and starts walking across the water. Now the Bible says he looked at the storm and what was going on. Right, took his eyes off the Lord and decided, you know, now that I'm walking, I can handle it. What's the lesson? In the midst of the storms of life, you take your eyes off of Jesus Christ and you're going to sink into despair, into depression, worry, suicide, all kinds of terrible things happen. We take our eyes off the Lord. Awesome lesson. And he learned that. The third failure in his life, if you think about how he failed, was that up in the upper room when Jesus was, we call it the Last Supper, the Lord's Supper, and while this was going on, Jesus took the towel and the basin and he started washing feet. Now, the person who did that in a home was the lowest form of a servant. The lowest form of servanthood was the fellow who meets you at the door and takes off your sandals, bathes your feet in the water and cleans them so you can walk in the household and be refreshed. So when Jesus gets to Peter, Peter said, you're not washing my feet, because to have your feet washed is to humble you. Listen carefully. It was very humiliating for Peter to sit there and watch the Son of God, the Messiah, the Christ, the Lord of Lords, the King of Kings, wash his feet. What was the lesson? Humility comes before service. Very difficult for him to learn that lesson. We don't like to be humbled. Very important that he learned that lesson. And learning that lesson, it was a reward for him. That is, anything you and I learn that helps us to be more obedient to him, however it comes, it's like God in his grace rewarding us right in the midst of our disobedience or our wrong attitude. And it's not that God rewards wrong. It's just that by his grace, he sort of comes around the backside and blesses us anyway. And that's exactly what Romans 8:28 says. He causes all things. My failures, my sins. If my attitude is right, and that's the key. When my attitude is right and my response is right, he turns all of that for our good. So we are rewarded by the right spirit, even in our failures. And so what does he learn? He learned something awesome, and that is by his failure to recognize Jesus' right to wash his feet, he learned a very sobering lesson right in front of everybody else. The next failure was this. He gets in the garden, with Jesus and the apostles. You know about Gethsemane. And here come the Romans and his accusers and Judas. And so what does he do? Right when things got really hot, he just pulls out his sword or his knife and whops off the ear of this Roman. Well, that certainly wasn't the right thing to do. Certainly wasn't an act of obedience. But he was responding at

Satan attacks you, it's God's battle. When other people attack you, it's God's battle. You know why? Because you are a child of God. And our response must be the response of an obedient child of God. To trust God for the circumstances, because God's going to turn it out for your good when you obey Him. People today, we just want to jump up and go sue somebody. Anything happens, well, I'm going to take them to court. I'm going to sue them for this and sue them for that and sue them for the other. You can't defend that scripturally. I'm not saying that there's never a reason for somebody to be sued for something. But just hop up and sue them for this and sue them that because I got my feelings hurt, or you embarrassed me, or you accused me, or you took this, that, and the other. To be real careful as a child of God. And I remember this fellow came to me one day and he says, I don't like you. I said, well, you know what I told him? I said, well, you're not the first person I ever heard that, so that's okay. Then he smiled. He said, I want to tell you why. He said, I changed my mind. He said, I was suing this man for $250,000 because of something that had happened between them. And I flipped on the television. You were talking about taking your brother to court. And he says, the longer I listened, the madder I got. And he says, finally, after it was all over with, and I'd said a few words that I probably shouldn't have said. Told me I ought to be minding my own business. He said, then God got to speak into my heart. He said, God got me so under conviction. He said, I canceled it. I decided I'm not going to sue him no matter what. He said, sometime that year, a little bit later on, God gave him all of that back. And two or three times more, I've forgotten how much more. And he said, it's taught me a great lesson. Just do what the Word of God says. That's what he said. He says, just do what the Word of God says. He says, don't take your brother to court. Now, you may say, does that mean that I'm not ever to sue anybody for anything? I would never say that. I'm not saying that. He says, I'm not to take my brother, my Christian brother, to court. So I'm either going to obey him or not obey him. Remember this. God is absolutely, with His supernatural, omnipotent power, is always on your side when you're walking in obedience to Him. You can't lose. There's no way to lose with God. You say, well, I don't understand it. He didn't say you'd understand it. He said, trust me. Never does He say, I'm to do what I understand. Just trust me. Because you see, God is the one who fights our battles. And if we're going to fight them at all, we fight them on our knees, with Him alone in the closet. And then what happens is we watch Him work. Well, there's one more failure on the part of Peter. At the most critical, crucial moment in Jesus' life, what happens? Walks up to this fire. He's outside while they're in there talking to Jesus and accusing Him. This young lady says to Him, you're one of those. And Peter, in that awesome moment of terrible weakness, he said, I don't even know Him. I'm not one of them. I don't even know Him. And I love these phrases because they're warnings to us. The Bible says when Peter was standing there and Jesus walked by, the scripture says, and Jesus turned and looked upon Peter, and Peter remembered. What did he remember? Jesus, you can count on the rock. Everybody else may betray you, but not me. And Jesus had warned him. He said, it's going to happen tonight. No, count on me. I'm the rock. That's what my name means, the rock. Well, the rock that night turned into sand. And he absolutely failed Jesus in one of the most awesome moments of his life. The Bible says he went out and wept. Somebody gave me a picture of Jesus in His robe. And you can see just it's phased out and fogged out. You see, you know that's fire back there, but you don't see much. And it's this picture of Jesus from the side. And he's just turned. And whoever the artist was did the most awesome job of painting that expression upon Jesus of deep grief. And Jesus turned and looked upon Peter. And Peter remembered. What's the lesson? Don't ever boast about how strong you are. Don't boast about what you will do and what you will not do. It's always in the spirit of humility and always recognizing, watch this, any one of us could not only betray Him, deny Him, or fall into sin apart from the help and the strength and the power of Almighty God.

0: Remember the first question? Have you ever committed yourself at some point in your life to make a decision that once and for all, the way you're going to live, your lifestyle is going to be obey God, leave all the consequences to Him. And the truth is simply this. If you'll make that decision, it won't be easy. Satan will, listen, he will make you a long list of the things in life that you're going to miss if you make that decision. Don't listen to the liar. He's the big liar. Jesus said he's the father of them. If you look at his list of all the things that he says you're going to miss if you obey God, don't forget to look over here on this side of all the things, which is a list many times greater than that, of all the things that you're going to gain by simply being obedient to Jesus Christ. You cannot lose being obedient. You cannot win being disobedient. Wise men and women and young people, make a decision that my lifestyle will be obey God, leave all the consequences to Him. He can handle them. Amen? Father, how grateful we are that you make it so simple and so plain. That we would obey you and watch you work. Leave all the circumstances to you. You can handle them. You're in absolute control of all things. You love us absolutely, completely, totally, and unconditionally. You have the best for us. You've planned it. And you have the power to execute it. I pray that every single person who is listening would at least consider making this all-important, powerful, life-changing, awesome experience to make the commitment to obey you and leave all the consequences to you. In Jesus' name, amen.
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0: On one of my photographic trips some time ago, we had been traveling up this particular trail for about 3 hours, I suppose, and I began to have this funny feeling that we were going the wrong direction. So when I asked the guide about that, he assured me that everything was fine and that we were heading the right direction. So without being too presumptuous, I waited a few minutes and I pulled out my compass. So I went back to him and I said, "Sir, I don't really think we're going in the right direction." So we got to talking about it a little bit and looking at the compass, and finally he said, "You're right." So it took us about an hour and a half to get back where we got off the trail, so we lost that amount of time. Got in a little bit late, had done a late, for example, and probably passed by a number of good photos that we'd lost the light on. And so it made me realize how very important whoever is guiding you needs to know the trail, needs to know the path, needs to know where you're going in life. And if you'll think about it, that's what life's all about. Life is this untraveled trail that every single one of us travel. Because you see, there's nobody like you. You're the only person who'll travel this exact trail. There's nobody in the world who has the same. Because every single person is different. We're different. The will of God and purpose and plan for our lives is all different for all of us. And so therefore, you're the only person who'll travel that exact trail. So I would simply ask you this. Is there anybody who's guiding you? Is there anyone who's helping you along? What trail are you on? Are you on the trail that God has prepared for your life? Or have you just decided, well, you know, this is what I'm going to do in life. And this is the way I'm going to live it. And so, you know, I'm going to make it the best way I can. Well, just think about this for a moment. Look at the world in which you live. This is a very complex world. And in many areas of it, it's very evil. There's lots of hurt and pain and want and suffering and sorrow and error and wrong teaching and bad philosophies out there. So how are you going to be sure you're walking the right trail? Well, I want you to turn, if you will, to the 32nd Psalm. 32nd Psalm. And what I want us to look at here is simply this. Our trustworthy guide. All of us need a guide, and there is a trustworthy guide that we have. And these two verses are all clearly about God's guidance and direction for our life. And there are many verses in the scripture, but I want you to look at these first two here in Psalm 32, beginning in verse 8. Listen to what he says. There's a promise and then there's a warning. He says, I will instruct you and teach you in the way which you should go. I will counsel you with my eye upon you. Do not be as the horse or as the mule, which have no understanding, whose trappings include both bit and bridle to hold them in check. Otherwise, they will not come near to you. Now, here's a simple challenge, promise, and that is that God says He will instruct us. He will teach us in the way we should go. He will guide us on our path. And so what you have to ask is this. Is there anyone giving you very clear direction about your life, no matter what it is? Or are you just sort of doing it on your own? Are you one of those persons who's learned long time ago, I need God in my life no matter what? A lot of people think they can do it without Him. So they attempt to live their lives in such a fashion. They make decisions on their own. They make decisions, and sometimes they're good decisions, sometimes they're bad. Never dawns on them. There's a way to find out how to do the right thing, in the right way, with the right person, at the right time in life. Why not enjoy life at the best you possibly can, with as much peace and harmony and joy and success in life as you possibly can enjoy? God has made it possible. The truth is, He is an available God for every person who is willing to listen to Him and willing to follow what He says. So let's think about it for a moment, because go back, if you will, to the 31st Psalm. And I want you to notice two or three passages of Scripture here. And because all through the Old Testament especially, there's those promises of God's guidance and many, many illustrations of how God has guided His children. And He says in this 31st Psalm, and the third verse, for you are my rock and my fortress. For your name's sake, you will lead me and guide me. Look at the 48th Psalm for a moment. And if you will, look at this verse 14. Another simple promise about His guidance. He says, and look how long this one lasts. He says, for such is God, our God forever and ever, He will guide us until death. Not out there somewhere, but until death. And the 73rd Psalm, I'll look at that for a moment. And I want you to notice, if you will, in the 23rd verse of this 73rd Psalm. And he says, nevertheless, I am continually with you. You have taken hold of my right hand. With your counsel, you will guide me. And afterwards, receive me to glory. So when you think about the promises of God, and lots of promises and different ways that God has shown His promise in the Scripture, ask yourself the question again, am I seeking real, genuine guidance from anybody? Or do I just feel like I have to make up my own mind about things? And the truth is, I simply want to say this, first of all, we all need a guide. We all need a guide. Because God did not make us and equip us to live our lives only in our own wisdom and understanding of things, but we need a guide. And so somebody says, well, why do I need a guide? Well, think about life as a journey, for example. As we said, it's an untrodden journey. Nobody walks your exact path. So let's think about the kind of trails you and I will walk in our lifetime. First of all, sometimes we're going to be walking trails that are mountainous trails, taking us high, sometimes very difficult to climb. The difficulties in life that you and I face, we'll always face at intervals in our life. Then there are those valleys we go through, those times of difficulty and hardship when things don't seem to be going too well. Then there are those deserts we cross when there seems to be want and need and somehow the need's not being met. There are times of conflict with people around us. There are times of genuine love and confidence and wonderful relationships. There are times of sickness and sorrow. The times of loss and pain. The times of war and the times of dissension. Times of anger. And oftentimes, as we go through these different experiences in life, we think, well, God, why have you allowed all this? The truth is, that's just the way life is, for the simple reason we live in a fallen world. When man fell in the Garden of Eden, it all began right there. And life has been tough and difficult ever since. Different situations, different circumstances. But remember this, your path's untrodden. Nobody can walk your path. Your journey in life is an untrodden path for you. Where many other people may experience similar things, you are absolutely unique because there's just one of you. And God created you for His purpose and His plan. He had something in mind, very specific, when He allowed you to be born into this world. And from the moment you are born, to the moment you pass on to glory or wherever you may spend eternity, you are on a journey. And you need direction and guidance for your life. And I'm going to show you in a few moments why that's true. So look at what He said. He said, I will instruct you. He wouldn't have said that if we had not needed it. I will instruct you. I will teach you in the way you should go. I will counsel you with my eye upon you, which says that God is intimate in His intimate in His intimacy and His relationship with us. And so He says, you're going to be under my watch care the whole time. Now, why would a person want to live their life in a way not to be under the watch care of Almighty God? The truth is He is in a way. But to ignore that, to ignore God's presence, to ignore His wisdom, to ignore His guidance, to ignore His direction, and take off on paths that appear to be exactly what you want to do, or look so inviting over here, so adventuresome over here, when they're off God's planned pathway for your life. We all need it. And if you think about oftentimes when people get themselves in trouble, what have they done? They've ignored God for the moment. And they've stepped out on their own. They've gone by their emotions, not by their spirit. They've traveled on the basis of what appears, what looks, what sounds, what smells, what tastes, not rather, what is the will of God? What is His plan? What does He have in mind? So I want you to think about this, that God, who's planned all of this for us, has planned it motivated by love. So why would I not want to follow a plan that is motivated by pure love? That is something that is best for me no matter what. And yet, people choose to live a life of simple rebellion toward God. I'll do it my way. I know what the Bible says about this. I understand all that. But the truth is, this is the way I'm going to live. Now think about this for a moment. God did not make any of us adequate to live out this life the way He planned it for us on our own. We're not adequate to do that. We have a sinful nature. We came into this world with that. So there's a lot we don't know. There are things that we can't figure out ourselves apart from the wisdom and grace and mercy of Almighty God. And so the truth is, we're inadequate to live out this life the way He planned it for us. And so what happens? We make decisions that are painful and want to blame somebody else. We come from situations, and instead of growing up and becoming mature, we want to blame our parents for what they did or did not do in our life. Or we want to blame someone else. Instead of stopping to think, how can I live out this life the very best? I think about so many people who do not know how to discover who God is in their life. They don't know how to discover who Jesus Christ can be in their life. They're missing out on some of the most awesome, glorious information, which is simply the truth about God and the truth about what He wants us to understand about Himself. We're inadequate to do it. And so if you choose to live your life apart from God, you make mistakes, you suffer the consequence, and then what happens? And I think about the 12th chapter of Luke. Turn there for just a moment. Luke chapter 12 is a good example of a man who decided that he would live his life without God. And there are two things here that I want you to see, because when you first look at this passage, you'd say, well, you know, this is what I've been thinking. I've been thinking about all these people who are not necessarily living for God, and look how well they're doing. They have plenty. They drive fine. Where they live, how much they have, they seem to be doing fine. They're just ignoring God. How do you explain all that? If what you're saying is true, it seems that they don't need a guide. But look at what this passage says. Let's start, if you will, beginning in verse 16. And he told them a parable, saying, the land of a rich man was very productive. And he began reasoning to himself. Now count the I's and the my's in this passage. So he began reasoning to himself, saying, what shall I do, since I have no place to store my crops? Then he said, this is what I will do. I will tear down my barns and build larger ones, and there I will store all my grain and my goods. And I will say to my soul, Soul, you have many goods laid up for many years to come. Take your ease, eat, drink, and be merry. Now, there are a lot of, watch this before you go to the next verse. A lot of people out there who seemingly are doing really well. They've got plenty. They can go anywhere they want to. Take all the vacations they please. You think, now that's what I want. That's the path I want to travel. I want to walk the path where, well, I don't have to worry about Social Security and I don't have to worry about somebody giving me this. I want to be just like this guy where I can say, I've got so much laid up now for these many years. Just eat, drink, and be merry. But they don't read the next verse. God said to him, you fool, this very night your soul is required of you. And now, who will own what you have prepared? Listen carefully. You may not really appreciate this, but I want to tell you the truth. And that's all I'm interested in, is the truth. When you choose, when you make a decision to live your life without God, and it's all wrapped up in you, God says you are living the life of a fool. Now you say, well, are you calling me a fool? I'm not calling anybody anything. I'm just quoting scripture. Here's what God says. God says when you ignore him, and think how good God had been to this man. He had prospered him in every way. He could have used all of his prosperity to disseminate the truth. He could have done many good things, but it's all I this, my that. He can't even think of anything else he wants. And God said, to live your life and ignore God is the life of a fool. And there are many people around us who are living that kind of life. Now, if you were to say to them, according to the scripture, the Bible says, you're a fool. You may have a fight on your hands or something similar. Nobody wants to be called a fool. So when somebody says, would you call me a fool? No, I wouldn't call you a fool. I just quote what God says. Here's what God says. And if you have a problem with that, you have to fight that out with him. Because God said for you to live your life and ignore your Creator, the one who's the source of your health, the source of your strength, the source of the good things that come your way. If you ignore him, and one day you're going to stand before him and give an account for your life, and you ignore him all of your life, you play the life of a fool. That's what God says. So you see, that's why it's so absolutely essential you and I have a guide. We have a spiritual guide, and that guide is the Lord Jesus Christ, who saved us from our sins, who's promised to be with us, never leave us nor forsake us. How foolish to live your life and ignore the very God who created you. Ignore the very Jesus who died on the cross for you and who says, I'll never leave you nor forsake you. I'll always be there. Listen to what he said. He said, I will teach you in the way which you should go. I will guide you with my eye upon you. And he says, I will counsel you. I will counsel you with my eye upon you. That is, I will give you direction. I will show you which way to go. I'll tell you when not to go there. I'll tell you when not to buy that. I'll show you when not to have that relationship. I will counsel you, he says, with my eye upon you. Why would we not be wise enough to listen to that kind? Because you see, there are lots of people out there who will guide you. A lot of folks who will give you advice about where you ought to work, what you ought to wear, what you ought to drive, where you ought to live, how you ought to act, how you ought to talk. In other words, there are lots of people out there. In fact, the television is full of propaganda doing what? Telling you what you ought to eat, how much you ought to weigh, what shape you ought to have, everything imaginable. What are they doing but telling you what you ought to do? You ever stop to think about that God knows better than they do what you ought to do, and what you ought to wear, and where you ought to live, and what you ought to drive, and what you ought to eat, and how much you ought to eat? God is our God, not the world. And what we've done, we have allowed the world to propagandize to the point that we say yes, yes, yes, yes, yes, because we think everybody else is saying yes, yes, yes, yes, yes, and they're not. We have this awesome God who is, listen, a dependable, trustworthy God that takes care of every single facet of our life. So I'm simply asking you this. Have you ignored him? Are you doing it your way? Are you willing to listen to him? Now, I want you to think about something else here. And when you think about the fact of how inadequate we are and how adequate he is, and you see, he will never disappoint us. He'll never fail us. And listen, God will never mislead us. And all of us have to face some rather serious decisions in our life. He will never mislead you. Now, you may have someone who's giving you guidance who has your best interest at heart, they think. And in their understanding, they may make some guidance, some counsel to you, but it may not be right. Only God knows you. Only God knows you perfectly. So when he says, I will guide you with my counsel, I'll counsel you with my eye upon you, we can know that he's trustworthy for several reasons. And first, here's the first reason. The first reason is because he knows us perfectly. He's a trustworthy guide. He knows us perfectly. He knows your personality. He knows how you respond, how you act, how you feel. He knows your personality. He knows our strengths, for example. He knows what we can handle, what we can't handle. He knows how much endurance you and I can deal with. He knows our weaknesses. He knows what tempts us. He knows what tries us. He knows all the aspects of our personality, strengths, and weaknesses. He knows what our desires are even before we do. He knows those things that we would like to anticipate experiencing in life. He knows about our relationships. He knows everything about us. So the best guides are those who really know the people that they're going to guide. Your Heavenly Father is omniscient. He knows everything there is to know about us. So therefore, why would you not follow the guide who knows you so well, knows your likes, knows your dislikes, knows what really helps you, knows what hurts you, knows what pains you, knows what gives you joy, knows the things that you appreciate in life, knows the things that you want to watch out for? Why not follow the most awesome guide there is, and that is Almighty God? And yet, there are those who think, and maybe you happen to be one of them, who thinks that you know how to figure this all out, and you really and truly do not need anybody telling you what to do. Let's face it, none of us know ourselves perfectly. We have all kinds of opinions about ourselves that change probably at times in life. Today, you feel fantastic. Today, you feel confident. Tomorrow, you're down in the dumps. Why are you down in the dumps? I don't know why I'm down in the dumps. And so the truth is, no one knows us like our trustworthy God, who is Almighty God. He knows us perfectly. And not only that, he knows the best path for us. But you know what? His plan doesn't do us a bit of good unless I'm willing to stop and ask him to show me. And listen, he's available to guide us. The question is, are we available to follow him? And there are lots of people out there who want you to follow them. They want you to believe what they believe. I only want you to believe what God says. They want you to believe what they believe about many different things in life. And sometimes that can be very destructive. And sometimes it can be eternally destructive. God the Father, Jesus Christ the Son, the Holy Spirit who lives and dwells and has sealed every single believer as a child of God. He's like the compass on the inside of us, giving us direction. God the Father, seated at the Father's right hand, is the Lord Jesus Christ. All of us are under his control, under his eye. He sees us all. And when you think about sin, for example, and doing something in secret, I'm sorry, but there's no such thing. There's no such thing as anything secret. Everything is open and bare to God. He says so in the Scripture. And so why would I not want my God to be someone who's already looked down the path? He's already looked down the path. He knows everything from the last heartbeat to this very moment. He sees the dangers. He sees the pitfalls. He sees the things that he knows you cannot handle. And so he is so willing because he's so knowledgeable about every single aspect of your life. Why would you want to follow any other direction? Yeah, that is exactly what people do. So when I think about the reasons for following him, the fact that he knows us perfectly and that he has set the best path for us, and sometimes we think we know the path, but there are those things that you and I cannot foresee. For example, since we're talking about paths and so forth, my friends and I were photographing up in the mountains, and we had ridden up this rather steep mountain and got up to the top, and so we were sort of relaxing. Well, if you're riding a horse, you can relax a little bit, but you can't relax too much, because one split second and he's in charge. So we were riding along just taking it easy, and all of a sudden, this big bear raises his head. And my friend's horse saw that. I guarantee you it's a millisecond. He's gone. This horse takes off, and I hear him galloping behind me, and I'm thinking, what in the world's going on? And I looked around, and here he comes, this horse galloping by me, probably about 10 feet away, and my friend is hanging on the side of this horse, holding on for dear life. It's like the movies when the cowboy is hiding on this side of the horse so the Indians can't shoot him off. That's what it looked like. About 5 seconds later, he whipped around and threw him off and broke two of his ribs and bloodied him up a little bit. He couldn't have foreseen that. Here's what I want you to see. The Father, who is our God, knows where all the bears are. He knows all the things out there that are dangerous. He knows exactly what we're to avoid and what we can pass right by. We think, you know, because we can see today and we've got it all planned out, we know how it's all going to work out. Oftentimes it doesn't work out that way. That's why we need a guide. And you see, His plan and His guidance for us, He knows all the traps. He knows all the pitfalls. And how many times have we been riding and step in something that was a little mushy, and sometimes the horse give away a little bit and frighten you a little bit? He knows all about that. There's no way for us to be able to look at life, and we don't even know the next second. It all looks so settled. And yet, we read it all the time. People get in the car in the morning, go to work. They get 2 miles from home, kill instantly. That wasn't in the plan. Couldn't foresee. And the person who lives so pridefully that they ignore God, I want to tell you how foolish that is. Because on the other side of your last heartbeat is eternity. Is the Lord Jesus Christ, who loved you enough to save you, but you rejected Him because you chose to ignore Him in your life. You can't foresee what's on the trail out there. Remember, it's your trail. And it's the trail that God has for you. If you stay on His trail, He's there to watch over you, to care for you. Does that mean there's not going to be any difficulties? Oh, no. There'll be some difficulties. There'll be some hardships. There'll be times when it's very difficult and you'll say, Lord, this can't be my... Certainly You wouldn't plan this. Yes, He does. He doesn't say anywhere in His Word that it's going to be easy. He says, I'm going to guide you with my eye upon you. I'm going to teach you in the way which you should go. Now, if He's guiding me with His eye upon me, as He is you, then He already knows, because you see, remember, He's already seen the end of your path, and every single second all the way down to this present moment, He knows exactly what's there. He's omniscient. Because how does He look at your life? He looks at your life just like that. He sees it all at one time. He's omniscient. He knows all things. There's nothing hidden before Him. And so therefore, when you and I, and we are walking this trail in this life, when we are inadequate within ourselves because we can't foresee, we, no matter how well you plan, you can't plan for everything. There will be hardships and difficulties and trials out there, and experiences in life that you would never have planned, and you would have sworn on a stack of Bibles, that'll never happen to me. And sure enough, it did. So I'm asking you simply this. Who's running your life? Who's guiding your life? Is there someone out there that knows you perfectly? No. Can always give you the exact right advice? No. You need God in your life. And even then, I'm telling you, it's going to be tough at times. There's still going to be mountains and still going to be valleys and still hardships and still trials and all kind of things that you and I can't foresee. And that's why He says, I will guide you with my eye on you. You're under my scrutiny all the time. I will teach you in the way which you should go. He knows the way which you should go. And that's why we are so absolutely vulnerable. We're all vulnerable. We all need Him every single day of our life. And I think about parents, for example, who raise their children and never give them any clear guidance. Never give them, for example, any idea that Almighty God has a plan for their life. And you ask yourself the question, have you ever sat your children down and said, I want to explain something to you. Father and mother here, we are responsible for you now. And God has placed you under our care. But there's coming a time when we're going to be gone, and you need to know how to find out what's right, what's good, what's the best, how to make wise choices. And the way you do that is to have Christ in your life. Because He has a will and a plan and a purpose and a pathway for your life. And He will guide you. He will show you what to do. He'll help you discern what is good and what is bad. What looks good, but what's not good. Pathways that look very appealing, but they're not the path that God wants you to walk. And sometimes we just take for granted that kids grow up and learn those things when they don't. They don't learn them in school most of the time. And so, parent, if you don't assume the responsibility of teaching them that God has a path for their life, and encouraging them to walk that path and to be obedient to God. They mess up their life. What do? You blame them. You blame them, but the truth is you never gave them godly instruction because you didn't receive it and you didn't ask for it yourself, and you lived out your life and they watched you how you live. So they come along and live the same way you live, make the same mistakes you make, only you blame them because they didn't grow up and be what you want them to be. So messed up life. And the question is, why don't we listen to this Almighty God who only has the best for us? Only has the best for us at every turn. So there's some things, for example, we can't foresee. And no matter how well we plan them, we can't foresee them. And sometimes we think because we're having difficulty in our life or something tragic has happened that we sinned against God. That's not always the case. God allows certain experiences in our life for specific reasons. For specific reasons. Reasons that fit His purpose and plan for our life. So it doesn't mean that because God is your guide, you'll never have any trouble. Doesn't mean that you'll never have any pitfalls. Doesn't mean that you'll never fall or never be hurt. It means, listen, He says, I will counsel you with my eye upon you. He knows exactly what, where, and when. It doesn't mean you'll never have any trials or hardships. Because, for example, like if you're traveling in the mountains, and there are going to be some steep climbs, and there are going to be some places that are rather scary. And I remember on one occasion going up the side of this mountain, and the horses were walking on rock the whole way. And I remember one spot that I came to, and the horse sort of walked out on this ledge, took a right turn like a 90 degree almost, and I'm looking down thinking, oh, Jesus, I hope you're not coming back this way. And I say Jesus' name very reverently, especially when I'm afraid. So when we got to the top, I asked the guide, I said, we don't have to go back that way, do we? He said, yeah. This is the truth. I'll have to admit, I was a little bit afraid because I knew that was straight down, and he didn't have to make but one mistake. So we came back down to that very spot. I'm looking straight down. Turns left, and my horse stops with me right on the corner. And simply stoops down with his, put his head down, and is eating a little bit of grass. Of all the places on the whole trail, I promise you it's the truth. He stopped right at that spot. And I'm looking down, and I would jerk his head back, but I didn't want to do that because I didn't want him to make any mistakes. There are places in life when you look around, it doesn't look very good. But if you remember who's guiding you, and if you remember who says, I'm going to counsel you with my eye upon you, I knew at that moment, don't do anything but sit still and let him eat till he finished. Because it wouldn't be very wise for me to be jerking on him when he's got 2 feet hanging like almost on the edge. There are a lot of things in life that we can't plan. Things that we don't particularly like. And we can't change other people sometime. And so we have to decide, am I going to follow my guide or am I going to do it myself? Am I going to do what I feel or what I want to do? Or am I going to say, God, show me exactly what to do at this point? And sometimes what that is not easy. There are places that God will lead us. Our pathway, your pathway will lead you into through some troublesome times. So how are you going to respond? Well, if you're wise, here's what you'll do. You'll say, Father, I'm trusting you. I'm trusting you to guide me, to protect me, to supply my need, to show me exactly what to do at every turn. Will he say no? Never. He is a trustworthy guide. He will never fail you, never leave you, always there to guide you no matter what you're facing in life. And see, the reason he's so trustworthy is he knows us so well. He's already chosen the path. He has it all scoped out. He knows exactly where we are at every single moment. He knows, and he knows where the pitfalls are. And one thing, for example, that a horse does not want to do is to get in anything that mires up on him. And so, on one occasion, we were traveling along, and my friend, who was much larger than I am, and he was on a big horse. he started across this area that was sort of soggy and mushy. And I watched his horse begin to sink a little bit, and it really concerned me. But I saw something that I never would have believed. This horse is sinking with about a 250-pound man on him. And when that horse got to a certain point, he lunged. When he lunged, this is the truth, so help me. He threw my friend over his head, and he landed smack on his face in the mud. Well, you don't plan those things, right? Now, we've all had mud on our face. I won't say that, but you don't plan that. But what you have to ask is, if I get in the mud hole, God, are you watching over me? Yes. Was it my fault? I just didn't see it, Lord. Did you give me direction? Well, oftentimes he gives us direction. We don't pay attention to it. Well, I can handle that. When somebody tells me that they can handle some situations, I know they can. But I'm here to tell you, you and I can't handle everything in life. God is a trustworthy guide who knows we desperately need him at times. In marriage relationships, health issues, for example, that maybe we don't know, it's not something we did to get in that situation. We need him. What do I do next, Lord? And the one thing he'll never tell you, you listen and say amen. He'll never tell you, give up. Here's what he'll tell you, and we don't like to hear this part. Surrender. You say, isn't that the same thing? In a way it is, in a way it's not. Give up says, can't let, I just give up, quit, walk away, whatever. That's, I give up is defeat. I surrender is awesome victory. Because I'm surrendering to the very God who created me. You cannot lose that way. And because he knows us so perfectly, he's mapped it all out for us. He's got the best plan. And the fact that he knows the trail that you and I are going to walk so perfectly. When you're traveling along a trail and you hear something rattle, that's a bad sign. It's a very bad sign. So what do? You don't jump off the horse. There are a lot of things in life that all of a sudden we are faced that at the moment we may not know how to respond. God does. And he will show you exactly how to respond. Because he cares for us. You see, remember this. He has a goal for your life. There's certain things he wants you to accomplish and achieve in life. And you think, well, what could I achieve in life? Leave it to God. Don't try to outthink God and try to figure him out. What he wants us to do is to trust him. Now, notice what he says. He says, I will instruct you in the way which you should go. And he says, I will teach you, instruct you, and I will counsel you with my eye upon you. And I remember on one occasion being out, and it got darker and darker and darker. Finally, it was just dark. And after we left the little campfire we had, I said to our God, well, how are we going to get back? It's dark. There's no moon, no stars, nothing. He said, well, we'll get back all right. And so he didn't say anything. He didn't answer my question. And so finally, we were on the horse and beginning to move a little bit. I said, you know, I can't see my... This is the truth. This is how dark it was. You could see absolutely nothing. And so I kept hounding him a little bit, and he chuckled. Here's what he said. He said, you can't see anything? I said, I can't see a thing. He said, then you'll have to trust your horse. Your horse knows the way home. He's never been lost on these trails. He said, trust your horse. I said, this horse is going to take me home in the dark? Trust your horse. Then he told me this illustration. He said, one time he was out in pretty good ways, and he was a guide for hunters. And he said, I was so tired all day long. And he said, I got on the horse, and I went fast asleep. Every once in a while, I'd kick him, you know, and he'd keep moving. He said, so I got to one point, and he said, I kicked him, and he didn't move. And I kicked him again. He said, I just gave it to him as best I could. And he said, open my eyes, and I was already back at the ranch. The horse was already back. He slept through the whole trip, and he's kicking the poor horse, trying to get him to go somewhere else. God knows exactly where we are, and he knows exactly how to get us home one of these days. He knows how to get us there. But we have a responsibility. Look at this passage, if you will. He says, I will instruct you and teach you in the way which you should go. I will counsel you with my eye upon you. Then he gives us this warning. But don't act like a horse or a mule, which have no understanding, whose trappings include bit and bridle to hold them in check, otherwise they won't even come near you. A horse that's never been saddle busted, like a stallion, is just wild. Lots of power and strength, but good for what? And so the truth is, we have a responsibility. God is this trustworthy guide, but I have a responsibility. And what is my responsibility? Follow the guide. Obey the guide. When we disobey, we get ourselves in trouble. And God will never mislead you. And this is why, listen, this is why you may get godly counsel, very wise godly counsel, and I do believe in that. But if you just ask some of your friends what you ought to do, be careful. Because here's what most of your friends are going to say. Well, now, if I were you, here's what I'd do. First of all, it's not their path. It's not their journey. It's not their life. It's yours. They don't know what they'd do. If they had, watch this, because they don't have your personality. They don't have your strengths, your weaknesses. They don't have your desires, your goals. They don't know your life. So when somebody says, well, if I were you, here's what I'd do, what you ought to do is say, thank you very much, and ignore it. Here's the question. You don't ask somebody, what do you think I should do? Here's what you ask them. You ask them, in light of what the Bible teaches, what do you think God would have me to do? That's a whole different question. And if they say to you, well, I don't know what God would say, just hit your delete key and forget the rest of it, because if they don't know what God would say and they're not interested in that, then you don't need to hear that. What would God have me to do in this situation? Listen, let's face it. For example, in our men's prayer meeting yesterday morning, our Sons of Thunder, one of the fellows who spoke a few moments asked all the men in the group yesterday morning, there were probably a couple of hundred or so there, he asked all you men who are having trouble, you're going through some real trouble on your job, stand up. You would not believe how many men stood up. There are lots of people who are going through all kind of trials and heartaches in their life. Some they keep to themselves, some they're willing to share. Life is not easy. It's tough. And so the truth is, we all need, think about this. We have war, we have terrorism, we have the economy of this and health issues. I mean, you just name all the stuff there is in life. We need someone who is trustworthy, who will always tell us the truth, always guide us right, never mislead us, never leave us, never ignore us, and whose ear is trained to hear perfectly, not only my words, but my heart. Who reads our emotions, who knows how we feel and what we are thinking. And I'm simply asking you, is he your guide? Is he the kind of guide that you could say, well, yes, I do have these situations and circumstances in my life, and I know exactly where to go, and I know exactly what to do. He says, don't be like the mule. Mules and stuff, you can hit an old mule and do anything you want to, and he'll just stand there and hee-haw at you sometime, and nothing happens. Sometimes we act that way. God sends us a signal, we just stand there. Sometimes God speaks to our heart, we just ignore it. Because sometimes we want to choose a path that's so colorful, so appealing, sounds so fantastic, just like exactly what you want. But if you looked under the cover, it's not what you want. You have to be careful in the life that you and I live, that we don't ignore the wisdom of a sovereign, omniscient, all-loving God who will only guide us in the right way. Now, about probably 50 years ago, in fact, 53 years ago next month, one of my college friends gave me a photograph, and it was a picture, not a photograph, really. And it's a little, I think he paid $1 for it, he told me, and a little cheap frame, which was fine then. And he said, I want to give you this. Well, this photo I have kept all these 53 years, and sometimes I'd hang it in the study. Sometimes I'd have it in the prayer room. Sometimes I would just keep it somewhere that every once in a while I could look at it. And Not long ago, I was just down praying and asking the Lord to give me some direction about something, and I felt a little uneasy about what was happening and how to handle it. And for some reason, I had laid this picture with some others that I was going to hang, and where I was praying happened to be close by that, and I reached over and pulled that picture up and looked at it, and it's like God said, I'm still at the helm. And how many times have I looked at that picture? And here's what I love about it most. Here's the Lord Jesus standing behind this young man. And you see that he's got his eye focused very clearly on the direction that the Master's pointing. The Master's got his hand pointing in the right direction. What I love about it most, he's got his hand on his shoulder, saying, this is the way. This is where we're going. I'm going to get you there. This is the Jesus who's got his hand on your shoulder. And he's pointing you in the right direction, the right trail in your life. He wants to show you which way. He wants you to follow him. This happens to be through a very stormy time. All of us have been through some storms. And I can guarantee you're going there. You're going to be in them. When you hit the stormy times, remember that Jesus will point you in the right direction. But he'll not just point you there. He'll have his hand on your shoulder, assuring you, I'm going to get you through this storm. Amen? Amen. And he will do that for you if you will just let him. And let me tell you how it starts. It starts by acknowledging the fact that you've been living your life the way you wanted to. You've allowed sin in your life, disobedience in your life. You've made some unwise choices. You know you have. You've sinned against him deliberately, willfully, knowingly. You know you have. And you may regret some of those things, and maybe sometimes you think, well, so what, everybody does it, they don't. The issue is this, what are you going to do about your life? Where are you going to end up one of these days when you die and you're going to die? The Bible says it's appointed that a man wants to die, and after this, the judgment. So the question is this. I don't know where you are on the path at this moment. Don't you think it'd be wise to consider linking your life up with a master guide, trustworthy, dependable, unfailing, intimate, personal guide? And that begins by asking the Lord Jesus Christ to forgive you of your sin, acting rebellious, doing it your way, having it your way. And he will forgive you of your sin not simply because you ask him, but here's the reason he'll forgive you. 2,000 years ago, he went to the cross, and he laid down his life on the cross and shed his blood. And the shedding of his blood was the shedding of his life. He gave himself in your behalf and mine. He took your sin, all of your guilt, and all of your penalty upon himself. And when he died, the Father, listen, judged him for your sin, making it possible for you to be forgiven of your sin, because he paid your sin debt in full in one moment in time. And if you're willing to ask him to forgive you, and willing to say to him, I receive you as my Savior and my Lord, and you and I could say today, my pilot and my guide. He will forgive your sin, write your name in the Lamb's Book of Life, make you a child of God. And from the moment he does that, he becomes your guide. And as you choose to listen to him and to follow him, you will experience life at its best. Notice I didn't say life with ease. I said life at its best. Because it's the difficulty and the hardship and the pain that builds character into our life and makes us more like him. If you're willing to ask him to save you, that's what you're doing. Save from your life of sin. Willing to ask him by faith, trusting that he'll do what he promised. He says, he that comes to me, I will no wise cast him out. I'm not going to ignore him. I love the verse in the Psalms that says, when his children cry to him, he does not look the other way. He cares about us. And I want to ask you to ask him to forgive you of your sin. Turn your life over to him today. Make an eternal difference in your life. And Father, how grateful we are. We don't have to beg you for it. is so willing to give yourself to us unreservedly. And I pray the Holy Spirit sink this message deep into the heart and life of every person who hears it, in whatever language it may be heard in, wherever in the world it's heard, deep into the heart. For you are a God that's above and beyond all languages and all cultures. And all that we said fits all languages, all cultures, all people, wherever they are in the world, because you're the sovereign of this universe. And we thank you for it in Jesus' name. Amen.
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0: Most of the time when we think about Jesus speaking, that he probably spoke to lots of crowds. But if you'll read the New Testament, here's what you'll discover. That some of the most important things Jesus said, he said only to one person. Only one person. You would think, well, why wouldn't he have said that to a crowd? Somehow, in his own wisdom and knowledge and understanding, he knew that if he said some things to one person, far and wide it would go. And the conversation that we're going to read about in the scripture in just a few moments is one of the most important things he ever said. In fact, it's a truth. It's a statement that he made that everyone needs to hear. And not only just to hear, but to understand. Because the truth is, what he said to this particular person is his explanation of how anyone and everyone gets to heaven. If I should ask you, are you planning to go? More than likely you would say, well, I'm planning on it. Now, some of you would probably say, well, I'm not even sure I believe in a heaven. One day you will. I hope it's not too late, because the Bible makes it very clear. There is a heaven, and there is a place of eternal separation from him. What he says to this man, not only do we need to hear it and understand it, we need to share it with other people who've never heard it. So I want you to turn, if you will, to the third chapter of John. How does a person get to heaven? What is the way? And this is an explanation that Jesus gave. In this third chapter, there's a conversation between him and a man named Nicodemus. So let's read a few verses. There was a man of the Pharisees named Nicodemus, a ruler of the Jews. And this man came to Jesus by night and said to him, Rabbi, we know that you've come from God as a teacher, for no one can do these things that you do unless God is with him. And he said, truly, truly, I say to you, unless one is born again, he cannot see the kingdom of God. Nicodemus said to him, how can a man be born when he is old? He cannot enter a second time into his mother's womb and be born, can he? Jesus answered, truly, truly, I say to you, unless one is born of water and of the Spirit, he cannot enter into the kingdom of God. That which is born of the flesh is flesh, and that which is born of the Spirit is spirit. Do not be amazed that I said to you, you must be born again. The wind blows where it wishes, and you hear the sound of it, but do not know where it's coming from and where it's going. So is everyone who is born of the Spirit. Nicodemus said to him, how can these things be? And Jesus answered and said to him, are you the teacher of Israel and do not understand these things? Truly, truly, I say to you, we speak of what we know and testify of what we've seen, and you do not accept our testimony. If I told you earthly things and you do not believe, how will you believe if I tell you heavenly things? No one has ascended into heaven but he who descended from heaven, the Son of Man. As Moses lifted up the serpent in the wilderness, even so must the Son of Man be lifted up, so that whosoever believes will in him have eternal life. Now you say, well, what in the world does that have to do with getting to heaven? I want to show you in a few moments. It's very, very important you understand it. Let's talk about for a moment. Let's identify who this Nicodemus is. Nicodemus is a ruler of the Jews in his day. He was a teacher of the truth. He was the kind of man who would certainly be considered a good man, because he was not only a teacher, he believed that Old Testament scripture, and he no doubt attended all of the ceremonies. He was a keeper of the law, not only a teacher, but he demonstrated by the life that he lived. And it's interesting that Jesus nowhere accuses him or condemns him in any fashion. He was a good man. I'm sure that being a Pharisee, that he stuck to the law absolutely meticulously. He only ate certain things and avoided the others. He tithed his income faithfully. On the Sabbath day, he was in the synagogue teaching.

a Christian? And the person replied this way. They said, well, I'm a Christian, but I'm not one of those born-again ones. I thought, well, what brand of Christianity is this? That is, if you're not born again, first of all, you're not a Christian unless you are. And so it said to me, here's a person who really and truly believes that they're a Christian for some reason or the other. And yet, when it comes to the one phrase Jesus used, the thing that he said, and when he said, verily, verily, I say to you, what he's saying is this, I most solemnly assure you, Nicodemus, and every person, unless you're born again, you will not get to heaven. He's saying this to a man whose works were good, whose conduct was good, whose attitude was good, who was generous and faithful and disciplined in every way. But he said to him, unless you're born again, you'll not enter the kingdom of heaven. And you see, more than likely, many of you have said at some time of the day, well, I'm a good person. And you could name all the things that you do not do and some of the things that you do. And the way you measure it out, it looks pretty good to you. And so you would say, well, I'm certain I'm going to heaven because I do not do the following things. Or I'm going to heaven because I do the following things. And surely God is a God of love. And if he's a God of love, he'll take me in when I die, so I'm not worried about it. I want to remind you of something. You have forgotten one of the most important things about this whole issue of living and dying and being made acceptable in the eyes of God. And I want to explain that. He says, considering his own life, although I myself might have confidence even in the flesh, that is, in his own works and goodness, he says, if anyone else has a mind to put confidence in the flesh, that is, if anyone has a right to expect God to accept them on the basis of their conduct, their works, and so forth, he says, I do. And then here's what he does. He gives us the reasons. He says, for example, circumcised the eighth day of the nation of Israel, the tribe of Benjamin, a Hebrew of Hebrews, and as to the law, a Pharisee. That put him high up on the level. As to zeal, a persecutor of the church. As to righteousness, which is in the law, I was found blameless. But whatever things were gained to me, those things I've counted as loss for the sake of Christ. And Paul came to the conclusion, none of that worked. That he would not be made acceptable in the eyes of God because of his good conduct or anything else that he did. And though he was absolutely committed to being a Pharisee and following the law meticulously, it wouldn't work. And he discovered that in a very difficult way when God struck him down the Damascus Road and spoke to him, transformed his life, and made him the greatest missionary in human history. What is it then about this new birth? What is it about this being born again business? Why does he say, I say to you solemnly? He said, don't be amazed that I said to you, you must be born again. And then he begins an explanation. And what I want you to see is I want you to understand why it is absolutely necessary for you to be born again. Now let's look at the word, for example. When he uses this term here to be born again, it also is translated to be born from above. Now, why would he use that? Well, he uses it here, for example, and in the same chapter and verse 31. He who comes from above is above all. Same Greek word. That is born again, or born from above. Now, when you and I were born physically and we are earthly and we have earthly limitations. When we are born again, we are born from above. It is the work of God in our life, the work of the Holy Spirit. And so what Jesus did to explain to this brilliant Pharisee, who was a good man, very sincere, what he did, he used two physical illustrations. One, for example, was the idea of physical birth, and the other was wind. So here's what he said. He said, Nicodemus, listen to me carefully. He said, I say to you, unless you're born again, you cannot see the kingdom of God. Nicodemus said to him, wait a minute. How can a man be born when he is old? He cannot enter a second time into his mother's womb and be born, can he? No. Jesus answered, truly, truly, I say to you, unless one is born of water and of the Spirit, he cannot enter into the kingdom of God. Now, when he said water, what is he talking about? Well, he's talking about physical birth, how a child is born, and then he's talking about this something that goes on spiritually in a person, this birth from above. Somebody says, well, what

he means is you have to be baptized and then the Spirit of God. No, he's not talking about baptism. For example, first of all, Jesus had never given at this point the Great Commission. He never told them to go out and baptize. And he himself didn't baptize. The Apostle Paul said he wasn't baptizing. The apostles were baptizing. But they weren't baptizing in order to get people saved. That didn't make them born again. A person is baptized, and listen, not as a means of accepting and receiving the grace of God, but a person is baptized, listen, as evidence that they have already received the grace of God. They've already been born again. So he's not talking about that. He's talking about earthly birth, and then he's talking about spiritual birth. And here's what he says. He says, don't be amazed at this. You must be born again. And so when we look at that and we ask, well, how can a person be born of the Spirit? How can a person be born from above? In other words, we understand the physical birth. That's rather simple. And so when Jesus brought this up, it was a shock to Nicodemus because he knew what physical birth was about. Now Jesus is going beyond the physical into the spiritual realm. He's talking about the kind of person God wants him to be and the kind of person that God, only God can make him to be. And so let's think about it for a moment. In 1 Peter, if you'll turn there for a moment, and look at this first chapter. And when we talk about being born again, born from above, what is involved? And so 1 Peter in this first chapter, and listen to what he says in this third verse. He says, blessed be the God and Father of our Lord Jesus Christ, who according to his great mercy has caused us to be born again to a living hope, through the resurrection of Jesus Christ from the dead, to obtain an inheritance which is imperishable, undefiled, and will not fade away, reserved in heaven for you. That is, this born-again experience transforms a person's life, places them in a relationship with God that they have, listen, they have an inheritance, imperishable, undefiled, which will not fade away, reserved in heaven for them. And then, for example, look, if you will, in this 19th verse. He says, but with precious blood, as of a lamb, unblemished and spotless, the blood of Christ. So he's talking about how you and I are born again. It is the work of the Holy Spirit. He takes the Word of God, shows us, reveals to us the truth about ourselves, and then by His Spirit brings about a new life within us. And so when a person says, well, I'm a Christian, but I'm not a born-again one. You can't be such a thing. There's no such thing as a non-born-again Christian. Now, here's where a lot of people get tripped up in their understanding. Somebody says, well, I don't know why I have to. In other words, why can't I just be a Christian? Why do I have to be a born-again one? Well, listen to me carefully. One of the things that you've overlooked, and one of the things that many people overlook when it comes to becoming a Christian, is they simply do this. Well, if I have enough good works, and I don't do a lot of things over here that other people do, you mean to tell me that God is not going to accept me? And listen to what Jesus said. He said, most assuredly, I say to you, you will not enter into heaven unless you're born again. Well, what in the world does that mean? It means that the Holy Spirit must give you a second birth. But it is the birth of your spirit. It is the birth of the Spirit of God within you. When you trust the Lord Jesus Christ as your personal Savior, the Holy Spirit comes into your life. And what does He do? He gives you a new life, a new spirit. You are not the same person once you're born again. You may look the same. Sometimes you may not even act like you ought to. But once you're born again by the Spirit of God, you're born again forever and ever. Now, here is the trap. Somebody says, well, now, wait a minute. I know that my conduct must be acceptable to God. And on they go giving us all the things that could have been said about Pharisees and Nicodemus here or the Apostle Paul. Here's the one thing you forget. What you forget is you have a sinful nature. When you came into the world, you came into the world with a sinful nature. If you don't believe that, ask your mother. She'll tell you. When you were 2 years of age, when you were 3 years of age, you were just rebellious at that age. Well, the truth is, every single one of us came into this world with a sinful nature. When Adam sinned in the garden,
who represented the whole human race, every single person thereafter came into this world with a sinful nature, been away from God. That's why a little child acts the way they act, and that's why people still act the way they act, whether they're 70 or 100 years of age, until God transforms their life. Now watch this. You and I can fix up the outside. We can dress up, for example. We can do some good works here. We can give here, and we can a lot of things we can do. That doesn't transform your inside. Your sinful nature is what makes you lost. Listen, what makes you lost is not whether you drink or whether you use profanity or do a lot of things. That doesn't make you lost. What makes you lost is this. You have a sinful nature on the inside of you. It has been away from God. It is a rebellious nature. You may calm it down at some times, and you may be a little better here and a little better there at times, but deep down inside, that rebellious nature must be dealt with. And the only person who can deal with your nature is the Lord God Himself. You can stop this and start that, but it's your nature. It's on the inside of you. It's who you really are. And so when Jesus said, I solemnly tell you, Nicodemus, you must be born again. There must be a transformation. You must have a second birth, not just a physical birth, but a second birth. It is not what you do. It's what God, through His Spirit, will do in you. So what happens? When a person is born again, the Spirit of God comes into your life to abide within you, the Scripture says. And in the 8th chapter of Romans, for example, listen what the Apostle Paul said to make it very clear to us how important this is. Here's what he says. He says, for the mind, that is the unbeliever, for example, for the mind, he says, is set on the flesh and it's death. But the mind set on the Spirit is life. That is, a person who lives for themselves, apart from God, he says their mind is set on death. Then he says, when the Spirit of God is within us, there's life and peace. Because the mind set on the flesh, listen, is hostile toward God. It does not subject itself to the law of God, for it's not even able to do so. Now watch that. He says, when we come into this world with a sinful nature, this is how we operate. We yield to our five senses, what we want, when we want it, how much we want, whether anybody else likes or not. And here's what he's saying. He says, we are hostile toward God, not subject to the law of God, not even able to do so. A person who is not born again does not have the ability to live a godly, righteous, holy life. And so God is a holy God. And God hates sin. The same God who hates sin is willing to forgive you of your sin and to transform your life and give you a new nature, which is what the Bible is referring to when he speaks about being born from above, being born again, a new life. There's a change that takes place. And here's what he says. He says, we're not able to do that ourselves. The spirit of rebellion. I want it my way when I want it. I want all I can have, when I can have, who I can have, whatever it might be. And that's the way the world lives. And there may be many people, maybe you, a person you may have prestige and prominence and popularity and wealth and all the rest. But if you do not have Jesus living on the inside of you through the presence of the Holy Spirit, if you have never been born again, if you have never allowed God to deal with that sinful nature, you are lost. You are not going to heaven no matter what you think. You say, well, that's just your interpretation. Well, let me ask you a question. Let's be honest. What does this mean? Jesus, Nicodemus recognized that he came from God. This is the message of Jesus Christ, the Son of God. Here's what he said. Except a man be born again, he cannot see the kingdom of God. What does born again mean? It has nothing to do with my good conduct. Am I trying to measure up to get God to accept me? Why do you do good things? Some people do them because it's just sort of the way they feel and it makes them feel good. But you'd see the truth is nothing you and I do, nothing will work for the simple reason it's on the inside of you. It's who you are. And until God, through His Spirit, transforms your inside, that is your spirit to become a spirit not of rebellion, but of obedience and submission to the Lordship of Jesus Christ, you're lost. What do you mean lost? Separated from God. What do you mean separated from God? Simply this, you have no relationship to God until you're born again. I want to show you why. God is an absolutely holy, righteous God. He does not tolerate sin.
He forgives sin and he punishes sin. Listen, he disciplines his children when they disobey him. But until that is dealt with, nothing you do, no matter how much you do, how far and wide you may do it, you are not born again and you are not going to heaven. And I know what you're saying. You're saying, well, that's just your opinion. And I want to ask you again, when he said you must be born again, what does that mean? It means you must be born again. You must be born from above. Look at the Greek words. Translate them any way you want to. It means you must have a birth beyond the physical birth, a spiritual birth, the work of the Holy Spirit in your life, whereby you are forgiven of your sin. The Spirit of God comes into your life, transforms your spirit, and gives you an entirely new nature. That's the difference. And this is why all my good works and all my promises and everything else is to no avail when it comes to being made acceptable to God. Now, once I'm born again, once I'm saved by His grace, once the love of God now is in my life, then all of those things make a difference. But they make a difference not only to people now, but they make a difference as far as their reward in heaven. The question I'm asking you is this. Has there ever been a time in your life when you recognized your sinfulness? You want it your way, and you're living in rebellion against God. You see, nobody likes to be called a rebel. I understand that. Nobody likes to be called a rebel. You say, are you calling me a rebel against God? No, I'm just telling you what God says. And disobedience is to rebel against, listen, against Almighty God who loves you. Now, think about this. God is a righteous, holy God, and if you and I go into heaven, that means we're going to live with this righteous, holy God forever. Amen? We agree on that. Let me ask you a question. How happy are you going to be in heaven, in the presence of a righteous, holy God, when all the people who are there are righteous and holy and sinless at that point, and everything in heaven is absolutely perfect, and worshiping God and bowing down to the Lord Jesus Christ and honoring Him and singing praises to Him and serving Him for all eternity, and you're up there with this spirit that's rebelling against God, and here you are with this whole bunch of born-again Christians that you couldn't stand down here on earth. You know what? You wouldn't even be happy in heaven. For example, suppose I took you and carried you to a very small town, and let's say there are only 1,000 people in that town, but everybody in that town is wicked as the devil. The bars are full every night. People lazy as they can be. All kind of adulterous added things going on. Criticism. I mean, everything about it is just absolutely terrible. It's just a horrible place to live. How many of you as believers would just say, I love this place? No, you wouldn't. You know why? Because it's not your environment. It's not your atmosphere. Listen, you can't, listen, when sinful natures and righteous natures mix, you got a problem. And most people, they want the righteousness of Christ on the one hand, and to be able, on the other hand, to do what, to live the way they want to live, do what they want to do. God has given you, as a believer, that is a born-again child of God, you have a new nature. Does that mean that you're not going to sin? No, it does not. This new nature is surrounded by and indwells this physical human body. This physical human body, it was born, it was created in a certain ways that we have five senses. So all of these things still operate in our life. And so we can operate out of the Spirit who lives within us, or we do have the privilege of choosing to disobey God if we choose. Otherwise, we'd be robots. God says, move forward. Take right turn. Take right turn again. We are not robots. We are children of God with a new nature, and there's a lot of things about us that are new. What I want you to see primarily is you can't change that. That has to be the work of God. And once He changes you, everything around you begins to take on a whole different perspective. This is why so many people are deceived. If you think you're going to heaven with your sinful nature operating in your life, and you do not have the Holy Spirit within you, I'm telling you, my friend, you are deceived. Not being critical, just telling you the truth. Because apart from the Spirit of God, nobody's going to get to heaven. And for example, here's what Paul said.
But if the Spirit of Him who raised Jesus from the dead dwells in you, He who raised Jesus from the dead will also give life to your mortal body through the Spirit who dwells in you. You have the Spirit of God dwelling in you. He's given you a new nature. And therefore, we have, listen to this, we now have the power to live a godly life, a righteous life, a holy life. Somebody says, well, I sin every day. Do I have to? You don't have to.

0: Let me ask you a question. How long do you think you can live without sinning? Let's take a little survey. You want to take a survey? How many of you think you can live 5 minutes without sinning? Raise your hand. Well, God help us. If you can't live 5 minutes without sinning, I'm pastor of the wrong church. Because I'm a total failure if you can't live 5 minutes without sinning. You know why I caught you, didn't I? And here's what happens. You are so oriented. Watch this. Not being critical, just telling the truth. You are so oriented to thinking in terms of being a sinner, you can't even conceive. And you're afraid to say that you can live 5 minutes without sinning. Well, how many of you have sinned in the last 5 minutes? Raise your hand. Then see that? You don't even know what you can do. You don't. And you see, and you hear people say, oh, I'm just, in a very pious way, I'm just a sinner saved by grace. No, you are a saint, saved by the grace of God, born by the Spirit of God to live eternally with God and for God. That's who we are. But if you get up every morning saying, well, I know I'm going to sin today, you will. You know what you've done? You've just repeated what Satan has said to you already. If you go to bed at night thinking, oh, God, tomorrow's going to be a tough day. I know I'm going to sin. I'm going to be disobedient. I know I am. I'm just going to have to confess my sin. Stop thinking that way. That is not the way God's children should think. I am a saint. Will I make mistakes? Will I sin at times? Yes. But it's an exception. It's not the way I think. It's not my nature. Whenever you and I have been born again and we sin against God, watch this, you're acting out of your nature. That's not who you are. It took the grace of God to redeem us, save us. When we use such words, for example, as being redeemed, that simply means, watch this, I'm going to give you a group of words. Redeemed means that God has bought me from the slavery of sin through the blood of Jesus Christ. He's redeemed, bought me off the slave block of sin. When the Bible says that He justified us, that means looking down and seeing us in our sinful condition, having received Jesus Christ, He now declares us no longer guilty and a child of God. When we say, for example, that we've been reconciled to Him, that means that God looked down upon us, saw us, convicted us, saved us, brought about the new birth, and now He's brought us back into the right relationship with Him. That's what reconciliation is all about. We could just go through all these big words we think and think, well, that's too big. These are awesome, fantastic, precious, godly, biblical terms to describe this relationship that you and I have with Him now that we have been born again. That's who we are. And so when you think about, well, I know I've been born again, but there are no buts. Listen to this. Except a man be born again, except a woman be born again, you cannot see the kingdom of God. You won't get there. There's no way to get there. For example, let's put it this way. If you think you can get there some other way by being born again, then tell me what it is. Secondly, tell me what's the basis of believing that. And thirdly, here's the only book we're going to be judged by. Where did you get that? That idea you have that you're going to get to heaven apart from the new birth. Where did you get that? You didn't get that out of this book. Listen to what he says. And it's a lot of verses here. For by grace, that's God's awesome unconditional love toward us, have we been saved, declared no longer guilty. Now a child of God. For by grace we've been saved through faith. Watch that. Through faith. I'm coming back to it in a moment. Through faith. That not of yourselves. It is the gift of God, not of works, lest anyone should boast. God warns us about boasting about our relationship with Him based on anything that we do. So this new birth experience is a birth from above as a result of God's unconditional love coming into our life. Now, here's what Jesus said to Nicodemus. Watch this. Let's go down back to John 3 again. Here's what he said to him when he had these questions. And Nicodemus said, now, how can these things be? And it's interesting that Nicodemus, he keeps asking how. So watch this. So verse 10, Jesus answered and said to him, are you the teacher of Israel and don't understand these things? Truly, truly, I say to you, we speak of what we know and testify of what we've seen, but you don't accept our testimony. I tell you earthly things, you don't understand those. How can I tell you heavenly things? You don't understand those. But as Moses lifted up the serpent in the wilderness, even so must the Son of Man be lifted up, so that, in order that, whosoever believes will in him have eternal life. Now watch this. What's he referring to? Jesus knew that Nicodemus knew what he was referring to. In the 21st chapter of Numbers, here's what happens. You know, the children of Israel in the wilderness, and they're complaining to Moses, and they're arguing with God and fussing about him. They don't have what they need. They don't like the food. They don't have enough water and all these things. And finally, God's judgment comes upon them by sending, he sent poison serpents, poison snakes. And everybody who's bitten by one dies. And many, many people died. And so then the people come to Moses and they say, Moses, intercede for us. Talk to God on our behalf. We're dying everywhere. So God listens to Moses' intercession. And so God says, all right, Moses, here's what I want you to do. I want you to create, to make a bronze serpent. And I want you to put a pole in the center of the nation. And I want you to put this bronze serpent up on that pole. Now, here's what you say to them. Everyone who looks at that serpent, that bronze serpent, and believes that upon looking at that serpent, they will be healed, that person will be healed. What is he saying? He's saying healing in those days, in that incident, was a matter of faith. They could just look and say, well, there's that brass serpent. Didn't do a bit of good. Still sick and die. But if they looked as a result of obedience to God, look with the look of faith, I'm looking, I believe that God's going to heal me because I'm doing exactly what he said, they will be healed, and that's exactly what happened. So here's what he said. As Moses lifted up the serpent in the wilderness, even so must the Son of Man be lifted up, that whosoever believes will in him have eternal life. Now watch this. This new birth experience, this being born from above, is directly connected to the cross. Because Jesus said later on in the 12th chapter, and I, if I be lifted up, I will draw all men to me. Jesus knew he was going to the cross. That's why he came. And so when he went to the cross, he was lifted up. And you and I sing about the cross. He was lifted up, and everyone who looks to the cross, what's this cross business about? The cross is where Jesus died. The cross is the symbol of everything you and I believe in the Christian life. This is where Jesus died, shed his blood as a result of God sending him for the purpose of dying on the cross. This sinless Savior, the Son of God, laid down his life on the cross. And upon shedding his blood, it made it possible for every single person who looks to him and says, I believe that Jesus Christ is my Savior and Lord. I believe that Jesus Christ is the Lamb of God. I do believe that Jesus Christ died for my sin. However you want to say it, what you're doing is you are looking and expressing your faith in him. It doesn't mean that you have to physically look at a cross. But it means in your spirit, in your life, in your heart, you're looking to Jesus as your Savior. And so Jesus said to him, this is the way, and this is the reason righteous, holy God can look at a sinful person living in sin and all kinds of disobedience and rebellion toward God. And that same person who is willing to ask by faith for God's forgiveness and cleansing, God will forgive them, absolutely come into their life, seal them as a child of God forever, bring about a new birth experience and a new nature so they won't ever be the same again. And many things change in light of that. So what's the new birth about? The new birth is about the work of God through his Son Jesus Christ and the Holy Spirit working and sealing you forever, giving you a new nature, enabling you to listen, to walk in the Spirit, enabling you to walk in the light, enabling you to walk in love, enabling you to become the person God wants you to be and created you to be. That's what the new birth is all about. And there's not one thing you can do apart from looking to him in faith and asking and believing. And so here's what he said. He says, as Moses lifted up the serpent in the wilderness, even so must the Son of Man be lifted up in order that whosoever believes will in him have eternal life. So what does that have to do with all your good works? Nothing. What about all your promises? Nothing. All your wealth you give? Nothing. It has nothing to do with anything but the work of God in your heart. Now, you say, well, let's sum it all up now. What was Jesus really saying? Here's what he was saying. He was saying that this new birth experience, for example, is a spiritual experience, Nicodemus, and not a physical one. It's hard for him to figure that out. Secondly, it not only is a spiritual birth and a spiritual experience, but it's a miraculous one. And so here's what he says. He says, now, what about the wind, Nicodemus? What about the wind? You can't tell where it's going. You can't tell where it's coming from. It's just operating. Nicodemus, you will never be able to humanly fully understand or explain it. For example, how many of you can explain natural birth? You may explain the process, how it all takes place. You can't explain why it happens. It just happens. Well, it's the law of God. He put it in the world. Can't explain it. You can't explain the wind. All of a sudden, there's no wind. All of a sudden, there's wind. And sometimes it's tumultuous wind. And you think about the wind of a 200-mile-an-hour hurricane. And then right in the middle of all that, dead quiet, not even a leaf's moving. Next thing you know, 200 miles coming at you again. You can't explain the wind. You can't explain the physical birth. Neither can you explain spiritual birth. How do you explain this? A righteous, holy, omnipotent, omniscient, omnipresent God who's the creator of everything. How do you explain this? Looks down into your life personally, the 6 billion people in the world, convicts a person of their sin. Gives them understanding of how to be forgiven, transforms their life, gives them an absolute brand new nature, maybe calls them to serve him in some fashion or the other, or however he may choose to use them in their life. How do you explain that? Can't. It's a miraculous thing. The new birth, listen, it is a spiritual experience. It is a miraculous experience, but it is a definite experience. Most people, if you ask, do you remember when you were born again, when you were saved? A lot of folks would say yes. A lot of people couldn't. For example, I was saved at the age of 12. I know exactly what happened. Pictured in my mind right now. If you asked me the day, I couldn't tell you. If you asked me the year, I knew I was 12, so it had to be 1944. Before a lot of you were born, of course. I understand that. He was still saving people back there, thank God. And I was one of them. I know something about the time, not much. But it was very definite, so definite that I can remember my five of my Sunday school buddies who were in my intermediate Sunday school class came when they saw me kneel down at the altar. They came, got around me, started praying, God would save me. Very definite. You see, somebody says, well, are you a Christian? No, but I'm growing into it. No. You don't grow into being a Christian. Watch this. You may be growing in your understanding. You may be growing in your concept of what it's all about. But there is a definite moment in time when you say yes to Jesus Christ, the Son of God, who died on the cross for your sins. And the moment you say yes to Him, I accept you as my personal Savior. In that definite moment, it's a done thing. For example, I was born in the flesh, that is earthly birth, 1932. I was born in the Spirit, 1944. Now, I don't know when the flesh is going to die, but I can tell you this, the Spirit will never die. It is an eternal gift of God. So that whoever believes will in Him have eternal life. It is a definite experience, a miraculous experience, and it's a spiritual experience, and it's an instantaneous experience. In other words, you don't get saved over all day. Or a week, you get saved just like that. But a lot of things happen to bring you to that point. But the moment you say, yes, Lord, yes, I receive you as my Savior, that moment you're transformed, you're born again, the Spirit of God seals you as a child of God, forever you're a child of God. It is this awesome experience that is open, listen, and available to anyone who is willing to believe and to trust Him. And as he says, it is a lasting experience. He says, the gift of eternal life. Now, what can you expect when you're born again, what can you expect? Well, there are a lot of things you can expect. Let me just mention several of them. First of all, here's what happens. Some changes take place. First change is your relationship to God changes instantly. You're no longer an enemy, a rebel against God. Now you've become what? You have a relationship with Him. Instantly and automatically, you have a relationship with Him. You have access to Him. Your position changes. You're not just a sinner out there somewhere. Now you've become a child of God. You're part of the family of God. Your master changes. Before, you were running the show. Now you've accepted the Lord Jesus Christ as the master of your life. And therefore, that changes. Not only that, because you have a new nature, your behavior changes. Your attitude changes. Your desires change. That is, there's a whole bunch of changes that takes place when you now become a Christian. Now, as we said, for example, that old sin nature changes. Now you and I have a brand new nature. And this nature is bent toward God. You have this desire to obey Him. Now if you don't obey Him, it really bothers you. The Spirit of God brings about conviction. You want to do what's right. You want to read the Word of God. You want to pray. You get out of fellowship with Him, what happens? Spirit of God makes you miserable. That, listen, somebody says, I tell you what, before I became a Christian, I think I got along better than I do now. Well, the reason they're saying that is what? Their conscience didn't bother them as much because they drank it off and drugs and affairs and this and that and pleasures. Sort of quieting it down. Spirit of God comes into your life. You get out of God's will. What does He do? He brings it to the surface to remind you who you are. You're acting like who you're not. And so that's the way He guides us and leads us. But when I think about the greatest change, the greatest illustration of the change that takes place in a person's life when they're born again, here's what I think about. You know what a caliper looks like? About so long, ugly as they can be. There's nothing really pretty about a caterpillar. Think about this. The caterpillar, when he's crawling along the ground, a little puddle of water as big as a quarter. He's got to make a choice to go around it. Or a little pebble, no bigger than your thumb. A choice to go around it or crawl over it. Everything is sort of a burden. From here over yonder is forever. Then one day that caterpillar crawls up the tree. Out on the limb. Out on the stem. Attaches itself under a leaf. And very slowly weaves this tomb around himself. And we call it a cocoon. And you may walk along and see it and tap it and nothing, dead. Caterpillar died. The next time you come by and look, you say, what happened? That tomb is broken open. And there's nobody in there. And now what you have is this. That caterpillar died to its old way of life. And now it's a beautiful, golden, black and blue. And what's he doing now? Flying over the pebbles, flying over the water pools, flying over everything. And what's happened? Whole new life. Now, instead of crawling and creeping, he can fly over here and land on this petal and that petal and fly over yonder and fly back there. Listen, while once before he was creeping, now he's soaring. And I want to say to you, no matter how long you've been creeping in sin, depressed, down in the dumps, living off of alcohol, surviving on drugs, you think, after maybe one marriage after the other, financial things not going well, or all of that may be reversed, and you may have all of that stuff, but deep down inside, you don't have any peace because you don't have peace with God. Deep down inside, something's missing. You're empty. That place God created for Himself in you is empty. The truth is, you're a slave to sin. You want to be free? Here's how you get free. You can go from caterpillar living to butterfly living the moment you receive Jesus Christ as your personal Savior, the new birth experience. Something's going to happen. Now, all that change is not going to take place instantly. You see, the caterpillar died. And there was some time that looked like really dead. But all that time, something was happening. A transformation was taking place. Because you see, caterpillars don't have wings, right? They don't have wings. So in this death period, what's happening? There's an evolving going on. And that caterpillar dies to the caterpillar life, transformed by this awesome creation of God. And now, what appeared to be dead is much alive. Will all the changes take place in your life instantly? No. Does that new nature come instantly? Yes. Then what happens? You and I begin to grow. And we grow. We begin to understand the things of God. And our life changes. Attitudes, behavior, future, eternal destiny changes. The moment you say to Him, Lord Jesus, I receive You as my personal Savior. That is the only way you're going to get to heaven. Here's what He said. Except a man or a woman be born again, you cannot enter, you cannot see, you won't even understand the kingdom of God. And it's yours for the asking and believing. And that's my prayer for you. And Father, how grateful we are that You're so willing to turn our life around, snatch us out of a life of sin, disobedience, depression and despair and disillusionment. Snatch a person out from all of their wealth and their notoriety and their preeminence in the eyes of others. Transform their life and give them a real purpose for living. I pray, Father, for somebody who's listening, that You would speak to their heart and help them to understand. They don't have to give up. You are their Savior. You are their rescuer. You are their deliverer. And they can be born again by Your Spirit, by simply calling upon You in faith in Jesus' name. Amen.
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0: There are three questions that everyone should know the answer to. One of them is this: who is the one true God? The second one is this: what is He like? And the third is this: can you have a personal relationship with Him? And if so, how? Those three questions are very important. And you would think, well, everybody who lives in this country certainly would know the answer to that, but not so. The reason there are so many religions in the world, so many cults, the reason there's so much philosophy and questions and doubts and uncertainty, the reason there are so many false doctrines being propagated is simply this: people do not know who the one true God is. They don't know what He's like. And they do not believe that you can have a personal relationship with God through His Son, Jesus Christ. And the tragedy is they do not even know that they do not know the one true God. And if you should ask them if they are a believer or a Christian, oftentimes they'll say something like, no, I don't believe what other people believe or what some people believe, but this is what I believe. And if you ask them, well, what do you believe about God? They just stumble all over the place and tell you that, they believe in God, but they have their own belief in God, which means they have a fragmented idea about what He's like. And secondly, they have framed in their minds a God that fits the way they want to live. So if you ask them, do you know who the one true God is? The truth is they don't know. And the second thing they don't know is they don't know what He's like. They can tell you all about how good their God is, but they don't tell you anything about how holy He is, or that He's a God of justice. While He's a God of mercy, He's also a God of justice. There's so much ignorance, and that ignorance is to be found everywhere. In fact, you'd be shocked if you knew the people who live around you, the people you work with, who cannot answer those three questions honestly and accurately. Who is this one true God? What is He like? And not only that, but can you have a personal relationship with Him? And if so, how? And the answer is through His Son, Jesus Christ. Everywhere we go, we find people who are confused about what they believe. They can tell you sort of what they think. If you ask them, do you believe the Bible? They'll say, well, and they'll open it if you hand it to them, or if they're looking at it, they'll say parts of it. Well, which parts do you believe? Well, I believe this part and that part. Well, which parts do you not believe? Well, they'll say, well, there are just some parts I just don't believe. Well, like what parts do you not believe? They can't answer that. They'll say, well, you know, I would believe the Bible, but I think it's full of errors. Well, thank you very much for informing me about that. Well, tell me where the errors are. I've been around this book a long time. Where are the errors? Well, I can't point them out, but I just believe there are errors there because man couldn't write a Bible. Well, you're correct. Man can't write one, but God can. And he can use the fingers and the mind and the heart of godly men and women to pen his awesome word to mankind. And you see, the truth is, it's the desire of the heart of God that all of us know him, that all of us know him through his son, Jesus Christ. And that's what I want to talk about in this message, that all may know him. We happen to be in the week of our missions conference, and this is the theme, that all may know him. And I want you to turn, if you will, to a passage in 1 Timothy. 1 Timothy, the second chapter. The Apostle Paul was writing to Timothy to encourage his heart, but also to remind him of what his responsibility was and what his mission is in those days and what is the message the world needs to hear. Because you see, the Apostle Paul traveled far and wide. And on one occasion, when he was in Athens, for example, he met with a group of men who were Stoics and people who were Epicureans and who believed all kind of things. And when he began to talk about this gospel of Jesus Christ and his crucifixion and resurrection, they got him together and they said, well, tell us about this. Well, some of them sneered and some of them just outright rejected and some believed. But it's interesting, as he walked through the city of Athens, which was sort of like the university city of the world, with all its philosophies and its intellect and so forth, one thing he noticed was, as he walked, there were gods everywhere. I mean, gods along the street, gods in the major areas, and gods in the homes. And in fact, he ran upon one god that was called the unknown god. And so they were worshiping everything imaginable. When the Apostle Paul got through preaching in that 17th chapter of Acts, I mean, it was a shock treatment when he said to them, I'm going to identify to you the one true God that you worship in ignorance. And then began to tell them how important it was that they understand who Jesus was and his resurrection. Well, of course, it got him in trouble everywhere he went, but he spoke the truth. Now, what I want us to look at is simply this. The truth is that God wants everyone to know. And it is the desire of the heart of God that every single person know who he really is. So if you look at this passage beginning in the first verse when he's admonishing people to pray, then we come to the two main verses here. Listen to what he says. He says in 1 Timothy now, chapter 2, verse 1. First of all, then, I urge that entreaties and prayers, petitions and thanksgivings be made on behalf of all men, for kings and all who are in authority, so that we may lead a tranquil and quiet life in all godliness and dignity. Then he says, this is good and acceptable in the sight of God our Savior. Then he says, who desires all men to be saved and to come to the knowledge of the truth. For there is one God and one mediator also between God and man, the man Christ Jesus, who gave himself as a ransom for all, the testimony given at the proper time. For this I was appointed a preacher and an apostle, and I'm telling the truth. I'm not lying, as a teacher of the Gentiles in faith and truth. Therefore, I want the men in every place to pray, lifting up holy hands without wrath and dissension. Now listen to what God says about his desires are for people around the world. Listen. Who desires that all men, that's men and women, that's his word for mankind, for all mankind, it is his desire that all mankind be saved, and his second desire is that they come to the knowledge of the truth. So if I were to ask you today, have you ever trusted Jesus Christ as your personal Savior? There is only one or two answers, yes or no. And sometimes a person will say, well, I think so. And if I ask, well, what did you do to become a follower of Jesus Christ? They either can tell you exactly what they did, or they can say, well, I was baptized. That doesn't work. Or I've tried to be good. That doesn't count. Well, I've gotten rid of some sins in my life, and that's not the issue. The issue is, have you ever trusted Jesus Christ as your personal Savior? So when he says that's the desire of the heart of God, think about it. That means it's the desire of the heart of God that everyone recognize their sinfulness, that their sins have separated them from God, and that at this point they stand in position under the wrath of God and the judgment of God because they're living a life opposed to God, in rebellion toward God, living it the way they want to live. And so somebody says, well, do we not have the privilege of living the way we want to and calling upon God for help? That's not the will of God. The will of God is that you and I develop a personal relationship with Him through His Son, Jesus Christ, have our sins forgiven, and then begin to walk and to follow Him. And you see, He's provided all of that. And what it means to be saved is simply this, that having recognized our sinfulness, we recognize that He is God, the one true God, the one mediator between God and man. And if you'll notice that He makes it very clear, the only person who can bridge the gap between sinful man and holy God is His perfect Son, virgin-born Son of God, the Lord Jesus Christ, who went to the cross, died on the cross, having all of our sins, guilt, disobedience, rebellion, and all the rest placed upon Him, as he says in 1 Peter. And then what did God do? God judged our sin by judging His Son. And that is, Jesus paid our sin debt in full. He paid in one moment in time the penalty for all of our sins, past, present, and future. That is, everything you've ever done, everything you ever will do, He says He has pardoned us and made us one of His children. That's what the word justification is all about. That God, upon receiving Christ as our Savior, declares us as one of His children. That's what reconciliation is all about, as the Scripture says. That is, having been separated from God, now brought back into a right relationship with Him. And all of that, as He says in this passage, as a result of Jesus Christ, who gave Himself a ransom. That is, He took your place in my place. And you see, the only person in the world who could do that is the perfect Son of God. That is, He died in your place. Now think about this. You may be a member of some other religion. You may be a member of a cult or whatever it may be. But how do you reach the presence of God? It's not anything you can do because your sins have separated you from God. And the only thing you can do is to cry out to God. And the only prayer that God is going to answer is your prayer for mercy to forgive you through His Son, Jesus Christ. All these other prayers about His protection, His provision, and all the things that people pray about in all their religions doesn't count. Because you see, until you have a personal relationship with Jesus, it doesn't count. There is one mediator between God and man, and that is the person of Jesus Christ. And remember, before we are saved, we are sinful, rebellious human beings. And how can a rebellious, sinful, wicked, vile human being have a personal relationship with a holy, loving, just God? You cannot, apart from the person of Jesus Christ. So when somebody tells you, well, I pray and God hears me, do you believe in Jesus Christ? No. Well, do you believe in the one true God? Now, here's what I believe. I believe there are probably several gods, and on they go. But that is not what the Scripture says. And you see, we always have to come back not to what people think, not to what you've heard. What does the Word of God say very specifically? The Word of God states clearly, it is the desire of the heart of Almighty God, the one true God, Jehovah, that through His Son, Jesus Christ, whom He sent to die on the cross, paid your sin debt in full, that you and I would accept Jesus as our Savior, and then develop that awesome relationship between us and God. That is the desire of the heart of God. And listen carefully. When a person deprives God of themselves by refusing His Son, Jesus Christ, and then you begin to live your life apart from Jesus, what you've chosen to do is this. You say, well, I know that's what God says, but I... You've chosen, listen, not to disappoint God, because He already knows what's going to happen. You can't disappoint Him. You don't disappoint somebody who already knows what's going to happen. You don't disappoint Him. You deprive yourself of a desire of the heart of God that you be saved and become a child of God. That is His first desire. The second desire is this. Notice what He says. And that is that you and I would come to a knowledge of the truth. Now, when He says a knowledge of the truth, what is He talking about? Simply this, that we would understand who God is. There is only one God. And God made it very clear. For example, all through the scripture, the one sin that he is the strongest about above all others is idolatry. That is believing in some other God. You say, well, you mean to tell me there's only one God? Only one. Now, I know that rubs against your grain because you say, well, now, I just don't happen to believe that. Well, what you have to decide is this. Are you going to believe the inspired, infallible, inerrant, eternal Word of God whom men have criticized, they've burned, they've ripped them apart, they've tried their best to absolutely eliminate the Word of God from the face of this earth? It has surpassed all persecution, every kind of rejection possible. It is still the most powerful word in existence because it comes from the one true God. God wants us to see him as he is. For example, why did he raise up a whole nation of people who were Hebrews, whom we call today the nation of Israel? Why did he raise them up originally? He raised them up originally because in the midst of a pagan world, he desired to raise up a family, a nation of people who believed and who understood the reality of the one true God, Jehovah. For example, when he sent Moses to Sinai and he gave him 10 commandments, that is, by which the world was to live. And so you'll notice how the 10 commandments begin. It begins with the identification of who is God. This is Jehovah God saying, there must be no other gods before me. And so it is essential in the eyes of God that he wants us to understand who he is. It is not enough just to be saved. And so many people, they receive Christ as their Savior. They go to church, they get baptized, and it's like they just shut it down and say, well, I'm in. I've been saved and, I've been baptized, and so I'm in. Well, that's not the heart of God. What's the heart of God? Listen to what he said when he gave the Great Commission. He said to the church, as you go make disciples, that is followers, learners of all nations, baptizing them in the name of the Father and the Son and the Holy Spirit, teaching them to observe all the things that I've commanded you. And he says, I'm going to be with you every step of the way. It is the desire of the heart of God. What? That we come to a knowledge of the truth, a knowledge of the truth about himself, a knowledge of the truth about his Son, a knowledge of the truth about how to live a godly life, a knowledge of the truth, how to relate to others, how to love those who do not love us, how to be forgiving. All the aspects and all the facets of the Christian life, all the awesome principles of the Word of God so clearly given us in the Scripture. This is the heart of God, that you be saved. This is the heart of God, that you understand who he is, that you study who he is, that you recognize who he is, and that the principles of Almighty God begin to govern your life. And yet, you and I live around people who do not understand who he is. They have a little twinkling. They've heard a little bit about him. Because the reason I know that is because when you talk to them about God, their answers are so hazy and foggy and cloudy. They don't say, this is exactly what I believe. And so much of that is all around us. You see, there are over 100 languages just in a few miles of this fellowship. There are people, God is sending people and allowing people to come into this fellowship, into this nation of ours. And we have people here from about 52 different countries. That's the work of ministry. He says that all the world be saved and that all come to saving knowledge of Christ. And I was talking to one of the fellows who was here yesterday morning at our Sons of Thunder. That's a big men's prayer meeting a couple of times a month. And he was telling me about getting in the taxi. And in the taxi, this taxi cab driver had, I think it was about 5 different symbols of different religions. And, of course, Christianity and the Muslim religion, and Buddhist and Hindu and so forth. And so he asked him, he said, what are you doing with all that on your dashboard? He says, they're his gods. He said, well, why are they here? He said, to protect him. He said, well, which one? He said, I don't know which one. I want to be sure that one of them is going to work. Now, it's funny to us, but he was dead sincere. There are many people who have many gods. All the people who have many gods are not somewhere out yonder in some other country. There are many of them who live right here in our own nation. They don't realize it. Anything or anybody you and I place before God in our life, he or she or it is an idol in our life. God hates idolatry. And at the same time, he wants us to know the truth about him. There is only one God. There is only one Savior, and that is Jehovah God, and his Son is Jesus Christ. I met another young man yesterday morning at the prayer meeting who

and Superman and all the rest. We think all of that is in some other country is right here in our own nation. Think about how often people can turn on the radio, turn on the television, and hear a presentation of the gospel of Jesus Christ. And yet how many people are living in sin, living in darkness, living in absolute total ignorance of the one true God. And in this country, you can hear it if you choose to hear it. You can hear it just about any time you choose to hear it. But in most nations of the world, that is not true. And sometimes I have to ask myself the question, why should we keep preaching the gospel in our own country, who people can hear it anytime, anywhere they want to, when there's so many places in the world they don't hear it, it's not available. And yet, we still have that responsibility because there's so many people in this country who still do not know Jesus Christ as their personal Savior. And think about this. We're raising a whole generation of children who do not go to church, who hear nothing spiritual in their schooling or their college education. There's nothing in their home that tells them and explains to them about who Jesus Christ is and their eternal future. What kind of generation are we raising? They are so smart when it comes to the computer. You watch your grandchildren, their fingers can go faster than your brain can think. They have all of this technology, and yet it's technology absent of the Word of God. They can tell you all the ball players they're for, all the people in NASCAR they're for, all the people who play basketball. They can tell you all about the Hollywood stars. They can tell you about all the musicians, and Jesus is absent from their vocabulary. Whose responsibility is that? The parents' responsibility. And I'd say to you, a mom and dad, no matter what you give your children, how much you teach them, if you ignore the teaching of the Word of God to your children, you will live a life of regret. You are paving a path. You're paving a path for your children that you also will regret. God desires that every single person hear the truth of the gospel and that every single person begin to understand who He is and what He's like. Well, that's part of God's desire. And then let's say something else here. Not only does He desire that everyone come to know Him, be saved, and grow in their Christian life, but the desire of God's heart is also, notice if you will here, extended to every single person. Look what He says. He says in verse 3, this is good and acceptable in the sight of our Savior, who desires all men, that's all men and women, and children, of course, that's just mankind, a word for mankind, that all be saved and come to the knowledge of the truth. How many? All. Listen, there's one God, one mediator, also between God and men, the man Christ Jesus, who gave Himself as a ransom for all. He's simply saying this, that God's provision to save all people, to save everybody in this world who will respond properly. His provision is He gave His life. And watch this. If you want to know who Jesus is, this is how powerful His life was and is. Upon one person, Jesus Christ, when He says He gave His life a ransom for many, you know what that means? It means He gave His life instead of you having to give your life. And the only person who could do that is Jesus, because He was the perfect, sinless Son of God. He willingly laid down His life. Not only that you and I might be saved, but that all people. Think about this. Upon the shoulders and the heart and the life of the Son of God, God the Father took all the sin of all mankind, all the way back from Adam till the last person who will ever be born, and placed the guilt of all mankind upon Him, and then had Him crucified to pay that sin debt in order that the entire world might have the privilege of being saved. Listen to what He says, for example, in 1 John. Second chapter makes it very, very clear. In the second chapter, in the first verse, listen to what He says. Little children, I'm writing to you that you not sin, but if anyone sins, we have an advocate with the Father, Jesus Christ the righteous. Not that we have something you can do, we have an advocate with the Father. And He Himself, that is Jesus, is the sacrifice for our sins. And not for ours only, but also for those of the whole world. So when you hear all these false prophets, and they're all in the world speaking their philosophies, the truth is there is only one person who can pay our sin debt, and that is Jesus Christ. He died for the sins of the entire world. Listen to what He says. And He Himself.

0: himself, Jesus, is the sacrifice, the living sacrifice for our sins, and not for ours only, but also for those of the whole world. It doesn't make any difference what your language. It doesn't make any difference what your culture. It doesn't make any difference what you've done. It doesn't make any difference where you're from. The only thing that matters is your simple, childlike faith in this truth, that the one true God, God the Father, sent His only begotten Son into the world, Jesus Christ, the virgin-born sinless child, and sent Him here in order to reveal the Father what He's like, but primarily to die on the cross to pay your sin debt in full. And because He's sinless, He could do it, and no one else could do it, and no one else can save you, forgive you, cleanse you, and give you eternal life but the Son of God. God loves us. And I want you to see that what He's provided for us here, all through the Scripture. He says, for example, in 2 Peter chapter 3, verse 9, He says, it's not His will or His wish that any should perish. That's not the will of God. God does not, as some people have said, He chooses to save this one and this one, this one, and He chooses to cause this one and this one, this one to go to hell. There's not a single verse in the Bible that propagates that. He gives the man a certain portion of a free will. No one has absolute free will. Somebody says, well, I do have free will. No, you don't. God can lay you out so fast you won't even know you had a will. You don't have a free will. We have a limited free will. It is only limited. If God let man have an absolute free will, so you couldn't even live in society. There'd be so much wickedness. There's enough here already. We don't have a free will. We have a limited free will. And it is that, listen, it's the purpose and the plan and the desire of God's heart. He says, it's not my will that any should perish. That's not my desire. And we just saw in this passage, He says, who desires all men to be saved and all to come, listen, to the knowledge of the truth about Himself. For example, Jesus said, for God the Father so loved the world that He gave, He didn't say some. He didn't say a limited number. God so loved the world that He gave His only begotten Son, that whosoever believes in Him, not just believes something, but believes Him, would not perish but have eternal life. And Paul put it this way, whosoever calls upon the name of the Lord, which is to call upon Him, His name represents Him, shall be saved. It is Jesus and Jesus only. It is the desire of the heart of God, and God has not limited His offer of salvation to a few, or to just many. Whosoever will may come. He says, it's not my desire that any should perish, but that we should all come to a knowledge of the truth of the Son of God and who this one true God is. Well, what about it in your life? Have you thought at times that maybe you'd like to go to church, but it's useless? Maybe you would like to think about being a Christian, but when you look at your past, your guilt, your sin, your disobedience, all the things that you've been involved in, the people that you've hurt, maybe you've persecuted, maybe you have taken somebody's life. In fact, if we went down the whole list of sins mentioned in Romans chapter 1, you'd say, well, that sounds sort of like me. It doesn't make any difference what you've done. It doesn't make any difference where you've been. The truth is, the moment you are willing to acknowledge your sinfulness, no matter who you are, will God save you? Yes, He will. Never forget a man coming into my study one day, and he says, he sat down on the couch and he said, Pastor, he said, I've come to ask something of you. He said, I want to tell you about my past. And he said, before I ask you if you would take me as a member of the church, I want to tell you about my past. Told me all about his past. He said, I've been in the liquor business for 30 long years. He said, I've caused so much harm and so much pain. He said, big old tears streaming down his cheek. And he said, do you think God would forgive me? And do you think, would you have somebody like me in this church? And he kept talking. He says, do you think there'd be any way God could use me? And I'll tell you, I want to shout. I said, yes. Yes, He will. He'll forgive you of your sins, wipe out your past, transform your life, and use you. That man was saved until he died. He was always available, ready to do anything I ever asked him to do. And the first job he took was parking automobiles. I mean, summer, winter, you name it, always faithful, never heard him complain. Every job I ever gave him, he never questioned it one single time. He was a sinful man who'd heard the truth. And in his humble spirit said, do you think God could possibly save me? If you could read some of the letters we get from prisoners in prisons, not only in this country, but in other countries of the world, who just lay out the sins in their life and say, I don't deserve to be saved. And only thing, all the way they have disobeyed God in so many ways. And then they say, and I heard the truth of the gospel. And I heard you say, God loves us unconditionally. Took me a while to believe it. But then I began to believe what you said, that God loves me unconditionally. Let me tell you how God's changed my life. Going to be in prison the rest of my life, but I'm so free. I'm freer than I've ever been in my life. That is the awesome power of the gospel of Jesus Christ. Will he save you? Yes. Will he teach you the truth? Yes. Young man walked the aisle some weeks ago, and he was so excited, he just grabbed me and almost one of those bone crushers. He was so excited about how God had saved him. He said, I was in prison. He said, it was all up for me. He says, in there 2 years, I began to listen. I'm going to tell you, he said, God saved me. I'm a businessman. I am today. I am wealthy. He just went on and on and on, telling me how God had transformed his life. And you're asking, will God forgive you? The answer is just one simple word. Yes. One condition. Placing your faith, your trust in Jesus Christ on the basis of the fact he went to the cross, died for your sins, and the moment you accept him by faith as your Savior, he will save you. It's just that simple. Why would God make the gospel complicated? I mean, I was pretty ignorant at 12 years of age, but I got saved. You know all I knew? I knew that I was a sinner, that Jesus went to the cross and died for my sins, and that if I asked him to forgive me of my sins, he would save me and guide me the rest of my life. That's all I knew. That's all I needed to know, and that's all you need to know, and that is the truth, and it will transform you wherever you are and whoever you are if you will simply believe what he says. That's the desire of God's heart, to save you, grow you up. And that desire is very evident through Scripture. When you look at all these verses that talk about he's provided our salvation for us, all we have to do is to turn to him. Nobody can say and prove biblically, well, but I'm an exception. Do you know what you are saying when you say that you're an exception to the principles of God? When you say, well, I know God saves people, but not me. You know what? That's the greatest act of pride. I am so different in life. And I am so sinful and wicked that I'm an exception to the love of God. No, you're not. Listen, let me ask you a question. Which sin's worse than the other sins? Do you know the only sin that makes a person lost? Unbelief in Jesus Christ. That's the only sin that makes a person lost. All of us Christians are not, we're not perfect. Yes, somebody says, one of the reasons I want to be one is because I can't live a perfect life. Join the crowd. There's not a single one of us who's perfect. There's not a single one of us who does not have to come to God once in a while and say, Lord, I blew it. Ask you to forgive me if I shouldn't have said that, shouldn't have done that, shouldn't have looked that way, whatever it might be. Well, what happens when we have to come to confess to him? Remember what we read in First John, that second chapter? Listen to what he says, because I know that's an excuse. He says, my little children, I'm writing these things to you that you may not sin. That is, I want to encourage you. But if you do, we have an advocate with the Father, Jesus Christ the righteous. That is, he went to the cross and paid our sin debt in full. And here's what he says in that first chapter. If we confess our sins, genuinely, confess our sins, he's faithful, trustworthy, just. He has the right to do so. Forgive us of our sins and to cleanse us from all unrighteousness. He called us little children, not big adults. Why? Because we're still growing in our Christian life. If you're waiting so you can live a perfect life, you will die without Christ. It isn't perfection he's looking for. Listen, he's looking for a will to be obedient to him, a desire to walk in his way, a desire to let him use you. You're not going to do it perfectly. We all make mistakes. But the issue is this. Will you fulfill the desire of God's heart for your life, that you be saved and that you grow up? He says it's been extended to people everywhere, no matter who they are. God's desire for us, his desire that we know him and be saved, what is it motivated by? It's motivated really by three things. First of all, it's motivated by his understanding of our sinful condition. He knows how sinful we are. He knows that you and I are absolutely helpless to help ourselves. What can you do to get God to accept you? Well, I can be good. Well, how good? Well, I don't know. Well, I can give. How much? Well, I don't know. Well, I can say my prayers. How often? I don't know. I can go to church. Well, which church? Well, I don't know. Well, I can serve God in some fashion. Well, how long and what? There are no answers to those questions because that's not what gets you saved. Listen to what the Word of God says. The Word of God says, not by works of righteousness which we've done, but according to His mercy, He saves us. And that mercy is demonstrated at the cross, that God saves sinful human beings on the basis of His love and His provision. So when you look at the desire of God's heart, what motivates His desire for us to be saved and to grow in Him? Our sinful condition reaches the heart of God. And the second thing is this, is His love for us. And when I think about His love for us and all the verses in the Scripture that relate to that, I always have to go back to Romans, this 5th chapter and 6th chapter, because they're so awesome about the love of God. And He talks about our sinful condition. But listen to this. He says, when you and I say the love of God, chapter 5, verse 5, has been poured out within our hearts through the Holy Spirit who was given to us. For while we were still helpless, at the right time, God died for the ungodly. You see, if you're waiting to do better and to be better, you're not going to do better and be better and get God to accept you. It's where you are. It's where God begins to work. He died for the ungodly. For one will hardly die for a righteous man, though perhaps for a good man someone would dare even to die. But God demonstrates His own love toward us in that while we were yet sinners, Christ died for us. He says we were hostile in mind. We were separated from God, living in sin, under the wrath of God. And so in spite of all of that, what does He do? He reaches down in love, reveals the truth to us, shows us and gives us the simplicity of the gospel of receiving Jesus Christ as our personal Savior. It is the desire of the heart of God. So let me ask you a question. You married? You got someone you really love? Is it not true that when you love someone, you desire what? You desire the best for them. Or secondly, you desire to do those things that make them happy. You desire to do those things that give them a sense of fulfillment and a sense of contentment in life. You do those things and you act in ways that cause them to love you in return. That's not your motive. It's just that you love them. That's the desire you have. A genuine love desires what is good for the other person. Desires to make them happy in any way they can. Desires to give gifts that they know will cause them to rejoice. Can you believe that this holy, righteous God loves us with a love that is unconditional? It's not conditioned upon whether I do good, right, or wrong. It's conditioned upon nothing. His love for you is conditioned upon nothing. That's just who He is. He loves us in spite of us. He loves us when we're good. He loves us when we're not so good. He loves us when we walk in His path. He loves us when we're not. Does that mean that there are no consequences to sin? Oh, no. There are consequences to sin. That's part of God's love. Wait a minute now. If God loves me, He's not going to let these things happen. If God loves me, He's not going to allow me to hurt and have pain. Oh, yes, He will. Your mother and father agree with God. Wow. Why did your parents tan your hide, shall I say, or whatever's necessary, whatever it took to get you back in shape? Why do they do it? I can exactly remember what my mother would say. Because, Charles, I want you to grow up and be a good boy and be a good Christian. Wham. But you know what? And I repeat this on purpose. My mother never touched me with her hand to whip me. It was always a switch. She would never have allowed her hand to punish me, but on a switch. Now, there's very small difference between that switch and that hand, except my mother's love could never be accused of slapping me or hitting me in any fashion with her hand. Why did she whip me? Because she loved me enough. Didn't want me to get by with doing something that was not right. Why does God send those consequences to our sin? Because He loves us. That's the reason. And a third motivation for wanting us to be saved and and to learn His ways is because of God's plan for our life. He has a plan for your life. You say, well, I'm just sort of struggling through life. Well, you may be, but listen. If you surrender your life to Him, He has a plan for your life. Watch this. He has a plan for your life today. He says, for example, He will guide us with His eye upon us. He says, trust in the Lord with all your heart. Lean not to your own understanding. In all your ways acknowledge Him. He will direct your path. He has a plan for our life. Now, that plan is a plan that encompasses this life. But then when we come to die, you say, well, what happens to the plan? Does it cease then? No. Here's what the Bible says. Absent from the body, second you die. Absent from the body, present with the Lord. His plan is what? The moment your heart quits beating and you die, as we would say, you're in the presence of the living God. That's part of His plan. Second part of His plan is this. One of these days, this body of yours and all of its brokenness and disease and all the things that have messed up your life here, it's going to resurrect from the grave, fashioned like the body of the Son of God Himself. Not mean look like Him, but it means that our body is going to be like His. And that is with all the capacity that He has in His body as a heavenly person. Not only that, He speaks of the fact that one of these days when He comes back, that those of us who have passed on before He comes back, we come in with Him. The Bible says also part of His plan is that He has gone to heaven to prepare a place for us so that where He is, you and I will be also. Part of His plan is that one of these days we'll stand before Him and give an account for our life. Does that mean He's going to parade our sins? No. It means we're going to be rewarded for those things, those attitudes, those actions in our life that He sees that are fit for reward. When you and I stand before Him, He's not going to bring up our past sin. And here's the reason why. Because if Jesus died for them, which He did, and paid the penalty, God's not going to bring up something that He has already settled once and for all. Because the Bible says, He separates our sins as far as the east is from the west. Tossed into the sea, to the bottom of the sea. We don't come back at the judgment and have to face all that. Not only that, He says, we're going to spend eternity with Him, serving Him. Serving the living God. Now let me ask you this question. Does the religion that you worship promise you that? Do you have any assurance of any of that? Without Christ, you have no assurance when you die. What's going to happen? Nothing. All of these, I can give you scripture after scripture for each of the things I've just told you. Does your religion promise you that? Or do you belong to one of those religions that make death a horrible thought? An emptiness, a loneliness, a separation, an uncertainty, a darkness, a dimness, an estrangement. Is that what your religion offers? Let me tell you about Jesus. The Bible says He's the light of the world. There'll be no more darkness with you and Him. That you have become a child of God. He's adopted you into His family. You're one of His children. Everything that your heart desires, the Lord Jesus Christ provides. When that heart is sanctified by His presence and His power, and we are walking in His ways. Well, that being the case, when you think about His desire for us, the last thing I would consider is simply this. It is the desire of the heart of God that His church be the means by which His desires are fulfilled. Listen, He desires that we be saved, come to the knowledge of the truth. Now, how's that going to happen? Well, because you see, Jesus has a plan for all of our lives, and part of that plan is this, that you and I share the truth that you've just heard, how to be saved, how to grow in your Christian life through the Word of God and prayer and all the rest of the things that are involved in that. So what's our responsibility? Well, first of all, Jesus died, and here's what He said. He said, I'm going away, but I'm coming back. And He says, now to get you ready for My departure and what you're going to be doing while I'm gone, I'm going to send the Holy Spirit. He'll be in you, with you, and upon you. He will enable you and empower you and anoint you to do the work which I've called you to do, which is to fulfill my desire, which is to bring people to a saving relationship to Christ and to grow them up. The Great Commission says, as you go, make disciples, bringing them to a saving knowledge of Christ, followers of Jesus, learners, that's what a disciple is, teaching them to observe all the things that I've commanded you, and I'll be with you all the way. What is the responsibility of every single believer? What is the responsibility of every single believer? God, listen, God has saved you, written your name in the Lamb's Book of Life. You are a living child of God, the recipient of His blessings, and you and I are part of those who have the responsibility of fulfilling the Great Commission. Somebody says, well, He just said that to the disciples. Then it would have just stopped in Jerusalem. He said, as you go, make disciples of all nations. He said, for example, in Acts, Jerusalem, Judea, Samaria, the uttermost parts of the earth, the entire world. There's not a single person here or anybody who's listening. If you're a believer, you cannot excuse yourself from the obligation and the opportunity and the awesome privilege of sharing the gospel with the whole world. You can't. That's who we are. That's why He left us here. Why didn't He save you this morning, take you home this afternoon after lunch? Why didn't He do that? Because, you see, we are the body of Christ. While He's in heaven, seated at the Father's right hand, working through His people to do what? Fulfill His desire, salvation, understanding. God has this awesome way of doing His work. All He, watch this, partially depends upon are people like you and me who love Him enough to want to see His desires fulfilled, that the world be saved by the grace of God through His Son Jesus and come to a knowledge of who He is. And that is my prayer. That is our work. That is the ministry of this church. That should be the ministry of every church. That's what In Touch is all about, getting the truth of the gospel to the world. Look around you and look at what you're doing and ask yourself the question. On a daily basis, a weekly basis, that is, what am I doing to enable God to fulfill His desire that His truth cover this globe, and then make a decision? And Father, how grateful we are for the awesome privilege of just being alive in this generation with all the technology we have and all that's coming, and knowing that we have a message that is absolutely the truth and is eternal in its consequence. In Jesus' name, amen.
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3: Today's scripture reading begins in verse 1 of John chapter 14. Jesus is speaking. Do not let your heart be troubled. Believe in God. Believe also in me. In my Father's house are many dwelling places. If it were not so, I would have told you. For I go to prepare a place for you. If I go and prepare a place for you, I will come again and receive you to myself, that where I am, there you may be also. And you know the way where I am going. Thomas said to him, Lord, we do not know where you are going. How do we know the way? Jesus said to him, I am the way, and the truth, and the life. No one comes to the Father but through me.
2: In verse 6 of today's passage, Jesus says, I am the way, and the truth, and the life. No one comes to the Father but through me. What a powerful and awe-inspiring statement. When Jesus calls Himself the way, it's likely that many people imagine a one-way street. They take it to mean there are lots of roads, but He is the only one that leads to the Father. This is true, but another image better captures the truth of our situation. Think of Jesus not as a road, but as a bridge. The Apostle Paul tells us in Romans 3:23 that all have sinned and fall short of the glory of God. Between us and God lies a great chasm we cannot cross on our own. No matter how hard we try in our own strength, we can't close the distance. There's only one way to cross this wide chasm, a bridge. That's what Jesus is for us. He stands in the gap, providing safe passage across the void and into the arms of our Heavenly Father. Spend some time today meditating on this image. Without God's help, we are powerless to bridge the gap ourselves. Heaven would forever remain out of reach beyond a great divide. When we understand this truth, we begin to appreciate the true power of the cross.
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0: You've heard the gospel a lot of times. In fact, in spite of the fact that you've heard it over and over again, it hadn't changed your life. Because you see, somewhere along the way, you just decided this is where you're going to live. And even sometimes you feel a little guilty. Sometimes it's worse than guilt. You feel real empty on the inside. You feel sort of unruly on the inside, a little rebellious, a little indifferent, sometimes a little fear. Yet you just keep on living the way you're living. Because somehow deep down inside of you, you don't really think it makes a whole lot of difference. And somehow you've gotten along and you've gotten by this far. Why would you want to change your way of living unless somebody could convince you there's a better way to live? Does it make any difference? Is God seeing all this? Do you believe there is even a God? And if He is a God, then why doesn't He do something? If you're all that bad, why doesn't He just strike you dead right now? And so you just keep on living that way. Or it may be that you already are a Christian. And you've got caught up in some sin in your life. And when you go to bed at night, you confess it and tell Him you promise you're not going to do it again. No, you are. Or you may say to Him, Lord, I'm really sorry. I want to do better, but somehow I can't do better. And you just go on living in sin, something you have chosen to do, something you just sort of find yourself caught up in it, but, you know, things don't make any difference. So the question is this. Will there ever come a time when God says, enough is enough, zoom? Or are you just going to push Him? And say, well, you know, nothing's happened so far. And it just may be as a Christian that you may begin some days looking over your shoulder and thinking, okay, I hope nothing happens to me today because I certainly haven't lived a very godly life. You see, the truth is, God hasn't forgotten any of that. He doesn't overlook it. And somehow it's very difficult for you to conceive of this God whom we say is a God of love and goodness and mercy and kindness. How would He ever do anything to somebody who seemingly is as good as you are compared to other people? Well, I want to talk about that. And I want to talk about this whole issue. Why doesn't He take you off the scene now? Why does He let you keep going the way you're going? Why doesn't He? So I want to talk about this whole issue of God's patience. And the question is there a limit to God's patience? Now, what is patience to begin with? Well, essence, it's simply this. God's willingness to wait. It's the goodness of God that causes Him to withhold punishment from those who are living in sin over a period of time. He's very patient. And the truth is, He's been patient with all of us. This loving, tender God, full of loving kindness and mercy. In fact, when it comes to that, in Exodus chapter 34, He identifies Himself, for example, as a God who's a God of loving kindness and mercy. Listen to what He says. You remember when Moses came down from Mount Sinai with the Ten Commandments first time, found all this sin going on, threw him down, broke him. God sends him back up again. And so here's what He says. Here's what's happening in Exodus 34, verse 4. He says, so He cut out two stone tablets like the former one. And Moses rose up early in the morning and went up to Mount Sinai, and the Lord had commanded him, and he took two stone tablets in his hand. the Lord descended in the cloud and stood there with him as he called upon the name of the Lord. Now watch this. Then the Lord passed by in front of him and proclaimed, the Lord God, compassionate and gracious, slow to anger, abounding in loving kindness and truth. Now, 250 times in the Old Testament, the loving kindness of God is mentioned. 120 some of those times are found in the book of Psalms alone. And you know how many times when you read the book of Psalms, God talks about his loving kindness, and how many times David talks about God's loving kindness when he's going through all kinds of situations and circumstances. So in the Old Testament, when the Bible speaks of the fact that he's slow to anger, that is, he's patient. And so I want us to think about this whole issue of the patience of God, and is there a limit? So turn to 2 Peter, if you will, for a moment, just to set us up on this passage. And Peter was having to deal with this, for the people to whom he was writing were saying, well, now, wait a minute. If Jesus Christ were coming back, where is he? Why doesn't he come? What are we waiting for if you really and truly believe he's coming back? And so here's what the scripture says beginning in 2 Peter chapter 3, verse 3. Know this, first of all, that in the last days mockers will come with their mocking, following after their own lust, and saying, where is the promise of his coming? For ever since the fathers fell asleep, all continued just as it was from the beginning of creation. Nothing's changed. For when they maintain this, it escapes their notice that by the word of God, the heavens existed long ago in the earth, was formed out of water and by water, through which the world at that time was destroyed, being flooded with water. But by his word, the present heavens and earth are being reserved for fire, kept for the day of judgment and destruction of ungodly men. But listen to what he says. Do not let this one fact escape your notice. What is that? Beloved, that with the Lord one day is like 1,000 years, and 1,000 years like one day. The Lord is not slow about his promise. He's not slow, as some men count slowness, but is patient toward you, not wishing for any to perish, but for all to come to repentance. Now, I think when I think about that, I think about how often when you and I pray, when you and I make a request of God, we want God to answer our prayer when? Immediately, right now. And when we have sinned against him, when do we want him to judge us? Oh, way out yonder in the future somewhere that we can't even begin to imagine. The truth is that's not the way God operates. And because God oftentimes is very patient and allows a person to go on and on and on in their sins, it looks like they're getting away with it. But remember this. Every day you sin against God, every day you sin against God, you choose to walk in rebellion toward him, it's working on you. You say, well, you know what? God hadn't struck me dead. And oftentimes because the person thinks because they're wrong and because they're living in rebellion to the word of God, if God doesn't do something now, that means there either is no God or he's ignoring their sin, paying no attention to what's going on, but that's not true. So often, the penalty of our sin begins on the inside. Something physical, something emotional, something mental begins to happen to a person. And oftentimes it's like termites. Starts with one, but over a period of time it gathers strength. And before long a person's physical being is greatly affected by their sin against God. And that's exactly what the scripture warns us of a number of times. And especially David warns us about that. And so there's no such thing as God forgetting it and overlooking it. And yet that is exactly how some people would look at how God works in their own life when they disobey God and they look around. They say, well, you know, I don't see anything that's going on, so God really must not be too concerned about my sin. And we have that tendency to sort of judge sin by, well, it's not such a big sin. God doesn't really pay any attention to that because he knows we're not perfect. And so we just excuse it and keep going, not realizing or forgetting to think about the fact, he says, the soul that sinneth, it shall die. The wages of sin is death. Be sure your sin will find you out. Now, either God lied or he told the truth three times, plus all the other verses that the Bible speaks of when it comes to our sin. The soul that sinneth, it shall die. Well, I'm still alive. Well, there's coming a day. Be sure your sin will find you out. Like what? It's already found you out. And so The question is, can a person just keep on sinning and keep on sinning and get away with it? And the answer is no. Not that you don't have some deadly disease, not because you have been killed in an accident. Well, God has ignored it. No, He's not ignored it. He is a God of loving kindness and tender mercy. He is a God who is absolutely a God of patience. And all through the Scripture, the Bible speaks about His patience. And yet, we say, well, if He's all that patient, then you know what? I don't have anything to worry about. Let me ask you a question. How long is God going to be patient with your deliberate, willful rebellion toward Him? How long is He going to hear you pray? Well, now, Lord, I know I've done this over and over and over again, but God, I want to ask You to forgive me. Is He going to cut you down quickly? I doubt it. How long is He going to put up with you excusing sin by saying, well, nobody's perfect, and surely God understands that nobody's perfect, and therefore, and so you begin to tell God what you think He ought to do and how He ought to do it. So let's think about how it's demonstrated in the Scripture. In the Garden of Eden, for example, God gave it the command very clear. Don't eat the fruit of that tree. Ate the fruit of that tree, and the very beginning of the Scripture, it's very clear. God does not overlook sin. He does not excuse sin. He does not forget sin. But what did He do? The Scripture says He drove them out. First of all, something happened to them. Immediately they began to fear, so there was guilt. He threw them out of the garden, and all of life changed. There was immediate consequences of their sin. And so, because God doesn't do that to everybody, people have all kinds of attitudes about, well, God really isn't interested in that, and therefore nobody's perfect, and so we excuse it. What we don't realize is this. While we're excusing it, and the patience of God doesn't run out quickly, doesn't mean we're getting away with it. You think about people, for example, in alcohol. They take one drink, not going to hurt them. Didn't get killed in an accident, didn't cause anybody else to die. It's nobody's business. They're doing their own thing as if it doesn't make any difference. And so they take a second one, and before long they become alcoholics. Well, still doing fine, making plenty of money, driving a nice car, living in a big home, got lots of friends, la-da-da. Deep down inside, if they would stop and think, you don't get away with sin because alcohol is a destroyer to the human body. The same thing is true with drugs, just a little bit. Just a little bit here, a little bit there. The same thing is true with stealing. You say, well, that doesn't affect my inside. Yes, it does. Because guilt affects a person's human body. And there are many people today who go into doctor's offices and who are in the hospitals complaining about some ailment they have, and the source of it, it begins with sin. Living with guilt, living with anxiety, living with fear, and oftentimes that creates anger and distrust and all the rest. There's no such thing as getting away with sin. The patience of God, at some time, it runs out in the person's life. And so when you look through Scripture and see how God has operated, you look at the nation of Israel, for example, what happened? God took them out of a land of bondage, freedom from bondage. They murmured. They revolted against Moses, didn't like his leadership. And this went on and on and on. God's patient, very patient, until finally His patience ran out, so to speak. And He had the Levites kill 3,000 of them. And so God's patience ran out. Well, they keep going, and after a while, they're complaining and moaning and groaning again. And so they come to the border of the promised land, right at the border of the promised land. And what happens? They say, no, we're not going. We heard the report. 12 spies came back, 10 negative, 2 positive. They said, we're not going. God's patience through all those times in the wilderness, His patience came to an end. He said, fine. You spend the next generation back in the wilderness for 40 long years till that generation dies off. Then there was Isaiah, Jeremiah, Ezekiel and the prophets. They warned Israel over and over and over and over again about their rebellion against God, especially their idolatry, choosing to live the way of those around them, intermarrying with the heathens and pagans around them. They ignored Ezekiel. They ignored Jeremiah. They ignored Isaiah. They ignored those other minor prophets. Well, this is the nation of Israel. God wouldn't let that happen to us. He kept warning and warning and warning, and finally, when the prophets name their enemy, they still ignore them. God's very patient. And when you think about the patience of God over years and years and years, think about this. His patience finally came to an end. And a pagan society, a pagan nation, the Babylonians came, destroyed the people, killed many of the people, tore down the wall, burned the gates, carried many of them away into captivity. And that's where we get the book of Daniel. And what happens? When God's judgment comes, when it's time to pay for our sin, all of a sudden everything changes. The soul that sinneth it shall die. The wages of sin is death. Your sin, he says, be sure your sin will find you out. God is a loving God, very, very patient. But if you look at how he operates, back in the 60s, we decided to take a moral turn in our nation. Forget this issue of life. We'll take the baby early. Now they'll take him late. The whole issue of morality and taking the Bible out of the schools and prayers and becoming more and more corrupt in every single way, changing the laws that are absolutely a total disaster in the eyes of God. How long will we keep on with this? Is God going to say, but that's America, the United States, and they help Israel? There is a limit to God's patience, no matter what that nation may be, as well as there is a limit to God and his patience with individuals. And when you decide in your heart and life, this is the way I'm going to live, and you give yourself over to a lifestyle of rebellion and disobedience to God, you can call it anything you want to, but it's rebellion against God. The truth is, there's going to come a time when God says, that's it. And God's judgment hand comes upon the wicked. But likewise, his chastising hand comes upon his children. When people say, well, you know, I got saved when I was young, and somewhere along the way I got off, and I've been off so long, that's just the way I'm going to live my life, and nobody's going to tell me I got to go to church, and on and on they go. I want to tell you something. It's going to come a time when God's patience with you and your deliberate, willful, known rebellion against God is going to come to an end. You say, well, I've been doing well so long. Well, who knows when God's going to raise his hand and bring down his judgment? Just because he hasn't doesn't mean he won't. The soul that sinneth it shall die. The wages of sin is death. Be sure your sin will find you out. That is the principle. That's the law of God. And yet you look around you and people act like there is no God, that there is no morality. And you hear today a lot about this new atheism. There's no such thing as new atheism. People have been believing that there is no God, if that's the belief system that they have, since nowhere, no matter where and when. Think about this also. The devil is smarter than the atheist. You know why? He believes there's a God and they don't. I mean, how absolutely ignorant can you be? And so we have to face up to this issue that God isn't in heaven just enjoying himself and having a big time and thinking, oh, well, they'll catch on sooner or later. No. And I think about what Paul said to 1 Timothy, in 1 Timothy. Listen to what he said in that first chapter, and listen to what he's saying beginning in verse 12. He says, I thank Christ Jesus our Lord who strengthened me because he considered me faithful, putting me into service and ministry. Even though, listen, I was formerly a blasphemer and a persecutor and a violent aggressor, yet I was shown mercy because I acted ignorantly in unbelief. Then he says, and the grace of our Lord was more than abundant with the faith and love which are found in Christ Jesus. It's a trustworthy statement, deserving full acceptance that Christ Jesus came in the world to save sinners, of whom I am foremost. He says, I'm number one, a violent, aggressive persecutor of the followers of Jesus. And then listen to what he says. Yet, for this reason, I found mercy, so that in me, as the foremost sinner, Jesus Christ might demonstrate his perfect patience as an example for those who would believe in him for eternal life. God not only is patient, oftentimes when he reaches that heart ultimately, he can transform it in such a fashion that it's a radical transformation. We cannot tell when God's hand of judgment is going to come to somebody else. And it certainly isn't very wise for us to be predicting what God's going to do in somebody else's life as far as the timing. The inevitability of it, we can state very clear. Here's what the Word of God says. And it's just not a matter of somebody's opinion. It's very clearly what he says and what he means. And so he was very patient with the Apostle Paul, putting people in jail, killing Christians, whatever was necessary. God laid him right out in this awesome experience on the Damascus Road. Somebody says, well, I've never had one of those Damascus Road experiences. You don't want one either. Because we just see a little bit about what Paul went through, not much. Imagine the devastating, fearful experience on his way to do what he'd been doing so successfully. He had a name for himself. And the Christians, even after he got saved, they didn't believe it. He had very little friends when he got saved because they didn't believe it. So you think about all that he went through and all the things he thought about. And so God, in spite of that, did something awesome in his life. Now, let's ask the question, what's God's purpose in being patient? Why doesn't he just, if he just took out all the rebellious people, probably wouldn't be very many left. But let's just think about it. What's his purpose for being so patient? Well, the scripture is very, very clear. So I want you to turn, if you will, to Romans chapter 2. And I want you to notice Paul speaking to Jews primarily here. Listen to what he says in the second chapter of Romans. And verse 4. Do you think lightly? Do you think you're careless, indifferent? Do you think lightly of the riches of his kindness, and tolerance and patience, not knowing that the kindness of God is for the purpose of leading you to repentance? Listen, the first and foremost purpose of God's patience with rebellious people is he's giving them time to think about the truth, giving them time to hear it, giving them time to be saved. Very clear. He says, don't you realize that it's God's love and kindness towards you, tolerance and patience, not knowing that the kindness of God leads you to repentance, but because of your stubbornness, unrepentant heart, you're storing up wrath and revelation of the righteous judgment of God. And I would say that to you. If you know the truth and you sense some guilt, you know that you're disobeying God. Does this describe you? Stubbornness and unrepentant heart? Storing up for yourself wrath against the day of judgment? Because you see, if you willfully, deliberately sin and choose to rebel against God, you're storing up for the day the wrath of God unless you're saved by his grace, through his cross and his mercy. Because you see, God is not patient toward you and me because of something he sees good in us. Well, how did you get saved? Not by something he saw good in you. What motivated God to save you is his awesome, listen, unconditional love. That's the only thing. It's all from him. His love is from him. It's his character to love us. His patience is from him. It's part of his character, part of his attributes. God is at work. One of the primary reasons is that we might be saved. And it's very evident from what Paul said that that's exactly what God is working in our lives. And I want you to go back for a moment. Look back there again in Timothy chapter 1 and notice what he says also. One more thing he says here. He says in the 16th verse, yet for this reason I found mercy so that in me, as the foremost, Jesus Christ might demonstrate his perfect, his absolute complete sum total of his patience. He says that God would use him as an example to others, that they saw after how many years he was persecuting the Christians, we don't know. But God finally said, that's enough, and brought him to an end. He didn't destroy him. He totally transformed his life. It's not for us to judge other people. What we have to ask is, God, what about me? How long have I lived in rebellion and disobedience to you? How long has the gospel been spoken to me through other people and I've ignored it? And how long is God going to put up with that? And so when we think about why he is patient, the first reason is giving people an opportunity to be saved. In fact, I talked to a lady last week and she told me how she prayed 38 years for her husband to be saved. Got saved about a week before he died. And I hear from people oftentimes, not two of them, but often enough, that somebody will say, usually it's a parent. My father or my mother was not saved, and they kept listening or watching, and finally got saved. And 2 weeks later, a month later, 3 months later, 2 days later, God called them home. You and I never know when God's going to call us home. So if you're one of those persons who's planning out yonder somewhere, when you have finished doing what you want to do in life and you've sinned all you want to sin, you've got what you want, then maybe you will acknowledge Christ. There are a lot of people who will spend eternity totally separated from God because their plan was a little late. When you choose to rebel against God and ignore His promises and ignore His principles of Scripture concerning sin, you are living on a dangerous, very dangerous path. And you know why a lot of people say, I don't believe in God? I'll tell you one of the reasons they don't believe in God. They've decided not to believe it. First of all, if you don't believe there's a God, you ought to be able to prove there isn't in some fashion. They can't do that. So what is it that motivates a person to say, I don't believe in God? I'll tell you what it is. They have heard enough truth or know enough truth or have thought through it all to think, this is the way I want to live. This is the kind of lifestyle I want to live in. This is what I want to do in life. But one of the hindrances is, if I believe the Bible, I can't live that way. So I'll tell you what I'm going to do. I'm just going to decide in my mind and heart, there is no God. That's just like a whole lot of other books. Christians are just like the rest of us. I see them doing the same things that I'm doing. I don't see any evidence of God around. They say He's up yonder and out yonder somewhere. Scientists have never seen Him through the powerful telescopes, and we've never seen Him. We talk about these Christians, and they've heard from God, and they go on and on and on until they finally get themselves into this false belief system. Well, there is no God, and so I'll live the way I want to live. You are in for the shock of all eternity. He's going to show up. He's going to show up in your life in a way that's going to shock you. Or you may die in your sins in full unbelief, which you decided on the basis of no true, genuine, earthly or heavenly proof. What a foolish idea to say there's no God. And then worse than that is try to propagate that on somebody else. If you want to die and go to hell, that's your choice. Don't try to get the fire on somebody else because you want to live the way you want to live. Now, I know you don't like that kind of talk, but here's the question. Is it the truth? Yes. Is it in the Word of God? Yes. What do you have to prove otherwise? Nothing. It's just your opinion. And I'm simply warning you that there's going to come a day of judgment, that the patience of God runs out. We can't look at anybody else and say when, but here's what He said. So that sin, if it shall die. Wages of sin is death. Be sure your sin will find you out. It may be in the eyes of the world that didn't find you out till after death. That's even worse. It'll find you out here. It'll find you out there. But it says awesome, wonderful patience of God. So one of the first reasons and the primary reason that God is patient with us is for our salvation, to give us an opportunity. And you see, the reason we're on television is because our heart's desire is that you may hear the truth, believe the truth, allow God to transform your life, write your name in the Lamb's Book of Life, and forever and ever be a child of God, a part of His kingdom, a part of His family, living a godly life, allowing God to do His best in your life as you allow Him to do it. That's what this is all about. This isn't all about having a big church. It's not all about being seen and heard. It's all about truth. It's all about the gospel. It's all about the message of love that God has given to us, that He's willing to forgive us of our sins, every one of our sins. That's what the cross is all about. Transform your life. Turn your life around. And one of these days, look back and think, oh, God, why didn't I hear this earlier? Why didn't I listen to you earlier? Have you ever been by the bedside of somebody who is dying without Christ? There's as much difference in being by the bedside of a person who's dying without Christ as there is at 12 midnight and 12 noon on a sunny day. There's a difference in this sense of a security, confidence, peace, sense of contentment, and this restless anxiety, sometimes cursing God. What a difference. Because you see, when the hand of God's judgment comes down, it comes down not slowly, but it comes quickly. He's not slow. And when it comes down quickly. Now, I've just said the primary reason for His patience to us, but there's a secondary group of reasons. One of the reasons He's patient with us is because He knows Listen, he knows that you and I came into this world with a fallen nature. Now think about this. We came into the world with a bent away from God, against God. This is why you say to a two-year-old who's so obedient most of the time, do not touch that base. Turn your head.

say that it isn't because you've already become an adult. But I was saved when I was 12 years of age. I was saved that Sunday morning. The pastor asked me to tell the people what had happened to me. And I told them, I didn't know everything that had happened, but I knew that Jesus had saved me that morning. Did you know? Nobody said, now, Charles, you need to go home and start reading your Bible. I'd already been sort of reading it. Read your Bible. You need to begin to pray. You need to be faithful. You need to get baptized. I finally did mention baptism. But I knew to go read my Bible. I knew to start praying. But I had no help. And so sometimes it's ignorance. Sometimes, you know, we get saved early and we sort of find out. And I'd meet people all the time who sit in church week after week who know absolutely nothing about the Holy Spirit. Nothing whatsoever. Well, I just believe in one God. Well, I say, there is only one God. Let me explain. Well, you know, I'm not into that Holy Spirit and all that stuff. Well, if you're not into Him, you're out of something very, very important. Because He's essential to live a godly life. And what I want you to see is this. There are a lot of people who sit in church are very ignorant of the truth of God's Word. They can't name you one principle of Scripture. One day they got saved, or think they did, I'm not sure. Sometimes I'm not sure they're sure. And so they're ignorant. So God's patient with that. Patient with the fact that you and I came into this world with a bent away from Him. And so, if you think about why He's patient, I think about the reasons that He has expressed His patience toward us in the Word of God. And one of those reasons is because all of us have an area of weakness in our life. Now, you may say, well, I don't have any weakness in my life. Well, you just expressed it, that you're in denial about something. We all, listen, we came this world with a bent away from God. We came in this world ignorant. We also came into this world with at least one or more weaknesses in our life. And if you were honest this morning, you'd have to say, well, Pastor, you're right. I don't want to tell you what it is, but I do have one. Everybody has some weakness in their life. So God looks at your life and mine and looks at the Scripture. And not that He's checking out anything, but what? He knows we came to the world with a bent away from Him. We have this tendency not to live this godly life. And we have this weakness in our life we have to deal with. So if you'll think about it, I think, Lord, my goodness, I came into the world with 3 strikes against me. Help me, Jesus. He already has. And He is helping people. And when you and I understand how we got started, isn't that the loving kindness of God? That knowing where we came from and how we came and what's going on, that He'd be very patient with this issue of time. For us to listen. Time for Him to get to us. Time to hear the gospel, hear the gospel, hear the gospel, hear the gospel. When I think about people all over the world who need to hear the gospel. Time, time, time. Why doesn't God hurry up and come back? Well, if He did, probably half the world's population may be lost. And if we do our job as we ought to, we'll get the gospel to them. So think about it. God is very patient with us. He's patient with people who are just as wicked as they can possibly be. We say, well, why doesn't God just take them off the scene? Why doesn't God do this and why doesn't God do that? Well, we don't always understand why. Let me just say this. Sometimes a person will say, well, the judgment, I believe God's judgment has come upon me because God took my 3-year-old daughter. I don't even want to believe in a God like that. Let me just tell you this. God doesn't take your 3-year-old daughter, so you'll repent. There are many people who lose their children who never repent. Because you see, God loves your daughter as much as He loves you. You can't, that's not that you say, well, He's that kind of God. If God takes your daughter, it's because God loves your daughter just as much as He loves you. And He gave her originally 3 years to live, and that was it. And He gave her to you, it may be, to get your attention. He gave her to you to bring joy into your life, to recognize that He's the giver of all good gifts. But He didn't take her away and say, okay, now repent. It's not who He is. He's a loving, patient God who realizes and who wants us to realize where we came from. That His tender, loving kindness, 250 times in the Old Testament, His loving kindness. 120 some, as we said, in the book of Psalms alone. That's a loving God. But if you choose to rebel against Him, if you choose to lead a life of absolute, total rebellion to Him, or if you choose as a Christian to

0: say, you know what, I'm going to be a Christian, but here's what I'm going to do. I'm going to go this far in the Christian life, that's it. You can expect God not to retaliate, but to get your attention. If you're a child of God, listen carefully. God is willing for us to suffer. He's willing for us to hurt. He's willing for us to have pain. He's willing for us to have disappointment and all the rest to get our attention in order to do what? To get our attention, to get our position so that he can show us how to live and then bless us in that life. But there's coming a day when the patience will no longer be there. And I want to say again, so you don't go out of here saying, I know who God's going to wipe out. No, you don't. You have no idea who that's going to be. Will his patience come to a close? Yes. When? Nobody knows that. And as you can look at the nations and see how God's operated, and especially the nation of Israel, how God has operated, all through the Old Testament, individual lives, all through the Old Testament, God's working. God's working. What's our message? What's the Great Commission? That we're to get the gospel to the entire world, to all creation. That's our responsibility. Now let's look at our own nation for a moment. As we said, look how far we've come in 50 years downhill. Do we think that somehow because this is the United States of America and a lot of Bible believers in America, people who love God, does that mean that God is just going to spare us and spare us and spare us when we keep moving downhill away from him because our whole morality is warped from God's perspective? Or is one of these days he's going to say, I'm going to get your attention? Because think about this. We're the most blessed nation in the world when it comes to opportunity to hear the truth of the gospel. But we're also probably the richest nation in the world in many, many ways. But we also have to say that we have ignored and abused God's goodness and love and mercy. How do you abuse God's mercy and patience? Well, one way is this. To acknowledge that he's patient and ignore it. One way we abuse it is to accept it as the law of lifestyle and that it's okay. Just ignore it and think that, God sees it and it's all right with him. And so what happens is we take advantage of God, so to speak. We abuse his goodness and love and mercy by rejecting what he desires for us, wanting only what we want in our life. And if you'll think about this for a moment, it's time for God's people to stand up, live a godly life, and bear witness and testimony to the world that our God is God and that we believe in him, that we trust him. We don't accept his grace and take advantage of it. Well, I'm saved, you know. And the idea, well, I'm not worried about eternity because I've been saved and you're living an ungodly life at the same time. Be sure, he says, your sin will find you out. Would God judge this nation? Yes. Would he use the heathen to do it? Yes. How do I know that? All you got to do is read the Bible. God's principles do not change. His actions may change. His methods may change. And many things may change. The nature and the principles of God do not change. There are more people who are in more jeopardy today than they ever thought about being. And we as God's people need to stand up, live a godly life, tell the truth, confess our faith to others, and cry out for God to make us a godly, holy nation. Because unless we change the direction to which we're going, in spite of the fact that there are millions of godly people in this country, all those people in Israel were not all heathens when he allowed the Babylonians to come in and take them over. This is a critical time in our nation. Most people don't even think about it. They look around, they drive a nice car, live in a big home, they have good lots of money, and this, that, and so forth. So what are we worried about? Besides that, we're a Christian nation. Think about this. Is God going to ignore the testimony of the United States before the world with all of its blatant immorality? Is he just going to ignore that? Or is he going to use us as a testimony to the world? God does not overlook sin. The judgment of God comes upon sin, the sin of an individual and the sin of a nation. May it not happen to this country. We all love this nation. The question is, will God's patience one day say, that's it? That's it. You see, what makes us so vulnerable is we've got so much truth. We've got so many churches. We've got so many musicians. We've got so many teachers, so many Bible teachers. And people will look at the Word of God and say, well, what does it say? You know what? Anybody who really and truly wants to know the Word of God can discover what the Word of God is. For the simple reason, there are lots of people who are teaching the truth. There's no question about it. Teaching the Word of God. And anybody today who really and truly wants to know the truth can find the truth. And they can discover it. Listen to this verse. Because the sentence against an evil deed is not executed quickly, therefore the hearts of the sons of men among them are given fully to do evil. Ecclesiastes chapter 8, verse 11. I'm going to read it again. Listen to this. This is what some of you believe. Because the sentence against an evil deed is not executed quickly, therefore the hearts of the sons of men among them are given fully to do evil. Well, God hasn't done anything so far, so let's just enjoy life. In disobedience to God. I want to challenge you, my friend. If you've never trusted Jesus Christ as your personal Savior, you say, well, one of these days I'm going to. When is that? How do you know that you're going to live to one of these days? You do not. I challenge you while you still are able to ask the Lord Jesus Christ to forgive you of your sin. Listen, it's either deal with it now or deal with it in the judgment, and in the judgment will be too late. One day every knee shall bow. Now is the time to deal with a sin issue in your life. The sin that somehow you're going to make it without Jesus, you're not. The sin that somehow God's going to overlook your sin, He will not. Somehow you're going to make it because God is a loving and kind and just God. Yes, He is just. And the truth is, without the cross, all of us would be lost. I want to challenge you to look at your life. If you're one of those persons who claims not to believe in God, stop and look. What is your proof? You don't have any. Ask yourself the honest question, why have I decided there's no God? Because I know there's not, or because it's better for me if I just don't believe in it? You can decide you don't believe. That does not alter a single principle of God. The soul that sinneth, it shall die. The wages of sin is death. Be sure your sin will find you out. The only thing that can alter that is the grace of God, which is His tender, loving mercy, provided through the death of His Son at Calvary. And the moment He died at Calvary, He atoned for the sin of the world. And those who accept Him as personal Savior, accept His forgiveness based on what He did at the cross, sins are forgiven, name written in the Lamb's Book of Life, you can be saved for all eternity. The more you hear the truth, the more you reject the truth, the greater your judgment before God. So what are you going to do? I want to challenge you to accept Jesus Christ as your Savior. And I challenge you to prove your atheism. And I challenge you to answer the question, when do you believe that God's judgment, when His mercy is over, when do you think that's going to happen to you when His patience runs out in your life? The truth is, you can't answer that. Here's what God says. Behold, look. Here's what He says. Look, today is the day of salvation. Not out yonder somewhere. One of these days out yonder. Why, when I get better, when things are going to change. Today is the day of salvation. I challenge you to be honest. Be honest with yourself. And honest with this book. It's been burned, torn apart, disbelieved in, you name it, all these years. You know what? Still the most powerful book in the world. Because it's God's message to the world, one individual at a time. And I want to challenge you to ask Him to forgive you of your sins, cleanse you, and then, once you've trusted Him as your personal Savior, find a church where somebody's preaching the Word of God. Be baptized, because that's a command of God. Begin to grow in your Christian life. Begin to share your faith with other people. Begin to live it out, to live a godly life. And begin to watch God's impact from your life spread hither and yon among your friends and neighbors and strangers. And you know what happens? All of a sudden, your life becomes a valuable tool in the hand of God to help change other people's eternal destiny. Is God a patient God? Yes. Does his patience come to an end at times? Read the word. Well, look around you and you'll discover, yes, he does. The most important question you have to answer is this. In light of the fact that there is one true God, his name is Jehovah. In light of the fact that he sent his only begotten son, Jesus, into the world to die on the cross for my sin. In light of the fact that there's no other way to be made acceptable in the eyes of God except through his son and his death at Calvary. In light of the fact that I do not want to die and spend eternity separated from God, I will trust Jesus Christ as my Savior, my Lord, and my Master. Amen. Father, we love you and praise you and thank you that none of us, we know that none of us deserve your goodness and kindness and patience and love and mercy. But that's just who you are. And I pray today that every single one of us will take a fresh, new look at our life and ask the question, is there anything in my life that's going on now that's going to bring me to God's chastising hand one of these days? And if so, Lord, make me willing to lay it down. Focus my attention upon you. Walk a godly life in Jesus' name. Amen.
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0: The Bible says it is good to give thanks to the Lord. Now, since God is absolutely omniscient, knows all things, absolutely perfect in every area, if he says that it's good, then it must be good. And so if it's good to give thanks to the Lord from his perspective, that ought to be a vital part of your life and mine. And I think most of us would have to agree that when we pray, we are probably more self-centered than we realize, that we are more interested in what he's going to do for us more than we are in giving thanks for what he's already done. And so when you think about giving thanks to God, how do you give thanks to God? When you think about why you should give thanks to God. And what I want to talk about in this message, I want to answer those questions. And I want to simply say that the title of this message is, It is Good to Give Thanks to God. And I want you to turn, if you will, to the 92nd Psalm. And I want us to read these first five verses of this 92nd Psalm. It was a major, major part of the thinking process of the people of Israel when they were coming out of Egyptian bondage and all through those years. Because God had a very specific reason for it. And I want you to look at this 92nd Psalm and let's look at his first five verses. It is good to give thanks to the Lord and to sing praises to your name, O Most High, to declare your loving kindness in the morning and your faithfulness by night, with a ten-stringed lute and with a harp, with a resounding music upon the lyre. For you, O Lord, have made me glad by what you have done. I will sing for joy at the work of your hands. How great are your works, O Lord. Now, in the Old Testament, there was one tribe that was specifically given the responsibility of the upkeep of the tabernacle at first and then the temple. Also took care of the music and all the sacrifices and everything that went on when it came to worship. And that was the tribe of Levi, the Levites we call them. And their responsibility was to give guidance in those times. And notice, if you will, in the 22nd chapter of Leviticus, speaking of them, when you sacrifice a sacrifice of thanksgiving to the Lord, you shall sacrifice it so that you may be accepted. So I just give you that verse to say that the offer of sacrifice for thanksgiving was very important. Now, they had other offerings and other sacrifices like, for example, for sin and for guilt and all the rest. But it's interesting that one of those sacrifices was the sacrifice of thanksgiving. And also in the First Chronicles, there's a chapter here also that tells us how they went about all that. And I just want you to see something interesting here. because these people were responsible for all the sacrifices, and this is an indication of how important the thank offering was, the sacrifice. It says they are to stand every morning to thank and to praise the Lord, and likewise at evening. So when these sacrifices were given, they were given morning and evening. And it's also interesting in this 92nd Psalm, he says here, to declare your loving kindness in the morning and your faithfulness by night. So that throughout their time, from the time they were delivered out of Egyptian bondage, God began to work in their life. He gave them rules and regulations and certain sacrifices and ordinances and so forth. And right in the center of all of that was this whole idea of gratitude to God. Now, why would he do that? Well, think about this. First of all, they were surrounded by heathens everywhere. They grew up. They were there 400 years. They grew up in the midst of all this. God was intent on them understanding who he was, the one true God, and secondly, that they would not find themselves mingling and intermarrying and committing idolatry among the other people. And so it was God's desire to get their attention focused on him and to keep it focused on him. Well, how could he do that? Well, one of the ways he could do that was that one of their ordinances was that they were to meet or to assemble, or whether it was private or whatever. But nationwide, these Levites were required, part of their responsibility, to offer a thank offering every morning and a thank offering every evening. So what did that do? That kept their attention upon the one who was their creator, the one who had delivered them from Egyptian bondage, and the one who was their provider, and the one who was their guide, Almighty God Jehovah. And so that went on for year after year after year. And you recall that here's what God said to them when he brought them out of Egyptian bondage, and Moses spoke to them, and he said to them, this you're to remember all the years of your life, and you're to hand it down to every generation, your children and your children's children and children's children, down through the generations. They are never to forget God's deliverance across the Red Sea. Now, he could have delivered them some other way. He could have manipulated them, whatever is necessary. But I think one of the primary reasons that he brought them to the Red Sea in a time when they were absolutely, totally defeated, it looked like, and then he delivered them, was because he needed to do something so dramatic they would never forget it. And to be the enemy of the greatest power on earth at that time, and on their way to facing death, here they were at the Red Sea, and they could hear the rumbling of the chariots of Pharaoh, and God delivered them. And he said, now you're to tell your children and your children's children down through the ages of God's deliverance. Well, the truth is, that is exactly why God gave them many of these laws and regulations, to keep reminding them he was the one true God. The worst thing that could have happened to them was to intermarry, and second only to living in idolatry, because the Egyptians had so many gods, and all of a sudden now there's just one God. There's only always been just one. But now they're to learn the lesson that this one true God, Jehovah, is the one who delivered them. They must never forget it. They were to continually thank God for that deliverance. So the reason I'm putting an emphasis on that is because I want you to remember when this message is over that you and I, also in the mornings and in the mornings when we rise to face the day, in the evening when we go to bed and for a night's rest, we should give thanks to God that he created us, that we're alive, that we're somebody. And secondly, that he has delivered us from the power of sin. He's delivered us from the bondage of sin in our life. And as a child of God, a true believer, we have to thank him also for the fact of his provision for our life every single day. And we have to remember also that he, the one true God, guides us, provides for us, delivers us, created us. We owe him everything. And when a person is very ungrateful to God, when a person says, well, this is my life, I can do what I please, they're forgetting the fact that every single thing about them, every part of that human being was the creation of God, and that he created us to love him, to obey him, to serve him, to worship him, to adore him. That he is Almighty God. And when you look in the scriptures and see how many verses there are to this whole idea of praise and worship and singing, this is a vital part from God's perspective. He wanted them to learn to recognize that he is the source of all that they have. Turn back, if you will, to the 50th Psalm. And notice what he says here about people who do honor him and do praise him, recognize who he is. He says in the 50th chapter and the 23rd verse, "He who offers a sacrifice of thanksgiving honors me." That is, when you and I take the time to pray and to thank him and to show our gratitude toward him, he says it honors him. And so this is what he was teaching them, to honor the Lord God, the one true God, through their offerings. And it's interesting also that David in the Psalms, how many times he brings this up. And if you look for a moment at the 105th Psalm, listen to what he says. First verse, 105th, 106th, 107th, all the same. "Oh, give thanks to the Lord, call upon his name, make known his deeds among the people, sing to him, sing praises to him, speak of all his wonders." Notice how he starts off with it, giving thanks. 106th Psalm, "Praise the Lord. Oh, give thanks to the Lord, for he is good, for his loving kindness is everlasting. Who can speak of the mighty deeds of the Lord? Who can show forth all his praise?" Then in the 107th Psalm, listen. "Oh, give thanks to the Lord, for he is good, for his loving kindness is everlasting. And let the redeemed of the Lord say so, whom he has redeemed from the hand of the adversary." So this continuing all through the Psalms, especially, God has so arranged the Word of God that you and I are continually reminded to give thanks. You also remember that oftentimes when we're going through difficulty and hardship, where do you turn? You turn to read the Psalms because they're comforting and encouraging to us. And so we read the Psalms, and over and over and over again, God wants us to be thankful people. We live in a time, in a society, we live in a culture that is very ungrateful. We take everything mostly for granted. And so many times, even in our prayers, we drift off into making one petition after the other, maybe without, but maybe we may say, well, thank you, Lord, now here's my list. And so the list is most preeminent instead of the thanksgiving. Maybe you don't know how to give thanks to God, but it's very, very evident that giving thanks from God's perspective is absolutely essential and important. And I'm going to tell you why in a moment. And therefore, what he said to them and what they were to do, we're to practice the same thing individually. So as you think about how much time you give the Lord in thanksgiving, sometimes it's rather convicting when you think about he's done so much for us. He does so much for us continuously, and yet we take it for granted. So let's ask the question, first of all, why? Why does he say it's good to give thanks? And we just mentioned the first one a few moments ago, and that is he says it honors him. To thank God honors him. It glorifies him. It magnifies him. To give him thanks is an act of obedience, for example. And so when we said, and I want to say it again and again, how should we start out? Thanking God that he created us, he gave us life. Thanking God moment by moment sometimes, and day by day, and morning and evening. Thanking God that he delivered us from the power of sin. If you were not saved today, your life would be in a mess. Somebody says, well, I am saved and my life's in a mess. That's because of some choices you've made. But God chooses to deliver us from the power of sin in our life and to provide for us every single day. And listen, and not only provide for us, but to guide us every single part of the day. We are his children, and he loves us, and he wants to be loved in return. And so we exalt him and lift him up, and we acknowledge that he is the source of all of that when we give him thanks. A second reason is this, and that is it refocuses our attention. When we give thanks to God, it refocuses our attention. Because think about it. You get up in the morning, you sort of have to hurry up, fix your breakfast, whatever you do over your children, and next thing you know, you're into it in the day. And so it doesn't mean that we're just to thank him in the morning and thank him in the evening, but all during the day we should live with a heart of gratitude and thanksgiving to God. But there is something about those early morning hours, something about those early times, because if it were not so, he wouldn't have said here to declare your loving kindness in the morning and your faithfulness by night. Think about it. And that is his loving kindness in the morning. We have that to look forward to. God, I'm going to trust you for these things, whatever it might be. And then in the evening to do what? To thank him for his faithfulness that he's been to us all day long. And so when you think about why, And what God has done for us moment by moment, day by day, over and over and over again, sometimes when we think about how little gratitude we show in return. And when you think about the fact that you and I are saved, our name is written in the Lamb's Book of Life, we're the children of a holy God. And that we are absolutely secure in that salvation forever. That no one can ever take it from us. They may persecute us. They may kill us. But they can't take away our salvation. They can't take away our eternal security. They can't take away our relationship to a holy God. How grateful we ought to be. And in expressing that, if we express it genuinely, it's going to bring Him honor. And it also is going to keep our focus where it ought to be. That is, it's on Him. A third reason is this. It releases us from anxiety. Think about this for a moment. You and I live in a very anxious age. Everything's fast. Lots of pressure. A lot of expectations. Many responsibilities. So many things that people are afraid of. And you watch the news and you wonder what in the world is going to happen next. And so if you think about the kind of society we are forced to live in, the nature of things around us, then it's easy to become anxious. If you watch the news, you'll get anxious. If you listen to many people talk, you'll become anxious. But I want you to notice what he says in Philippians chapter 4. And most of us know this part by heart, but many people do not. And it's in the sixth verse. And in the midst of all this anxiety, listen to what he says. In verse 6 of chapter 4, Paul's letter to the Philippians, he says, "Be anxious for nothing." That is, in other words, just don't be anxious about anything. He says, "But in everything, by prayer and supplication, crying out to God with thanksgiving, let your requests be made known to God with thanksgiving. And what will happen? The peace of God, which surpasses all comprehension, all understanding, will guard your hearts and your minds in Christ Jesus." Now, anxiety is not good for anybody. Anxiety affects our body. It affects our mind. It affects our thinking. It affects physiologically, psychologically, mentally, emotionally, you name it. Anxiety, worry, and fretting. So let's think about this for a moment. If you wake up in the morning and you begin to thank God that He created you and that you're one of His children now. And secondly, that He's delivered you from the power of sin. And thirdly, that He's going to provide everything you need all day long. And number four, that He is not only provide, but He's going to guide you each step of the way, whatever decisions you have to make. If those things be true, what do we have to be anxious about? Some of you say, "Yeah, but you don't know my situation." Let me ask you this. Are your circumstances bigger than God? No, they're not. You say, "But I'm hurting so badly." Are you hurting so badly that God cannot deal with that, that He cannot relieve that? Almighty God, Jehovah God, the one true God. And you see, sometimes as I listen to people, I think some people still believe there's more than one God. Well, they'll say, "Well, that's your God." No, there's only one. His name is Jehovah. And the nation of Israel, God gave birth to this nation for the primary purpose of what? Doing what? Of heralding to the world that there is one true God. And that one of these days through Him will become the Savior of the world. And so He doesn't want us living in anxiety and worrying and fretting. And here's what happens. When you begin to give God thanks, whether it's in your prayers or maybe you're praying and singing to the Lord, whatever, when you start doing that, it's real difficult to remain anxious when you are praising God and thanking Him for His power and thanking Him for His faithfulness and thanking Him for His devotion to you and thanking Him for all these things. It's real difficult to be anxious. And so let's say, for example, that you kneel to pray, and part of that thanksgiving and part of that whole prayer is your remembrance of things that He's done for you in the past. Because you see, if you are thanking Him, you can thank Him for two things. You can thank Him for the past. You can thank Him for the future. You say, "How can you thank God for the future? It hadn't even happened." Faith. You ask Him for something, and then you thank Him for it. And perfect faith is this. "Father, this is what I'm asking you for. This is what I believe it's your will, because you've made it clear to me it's your will. So I want to thank you. That's as good as done." Somebody says, "But yeah, but you know it's done or not." If you thank God for His will and trust Him, then what do? Here's what most people do. They get on their knees and say, oh, Lord, now here's my problem. Here's my heartache. Here's my burden. Thank you very much, Lord. I just want to thank you. And here's what you said. You said that this is the confidence that I have in you, that if I ask anything according to your will, that you'll hear me. And if I know that you hear me, I know that I have the petition, the desire of you. Thank you very much. Thank you, Jesus. And we get up and walk off, and somebody says, what do you think? Well, I don't know. You know what? I've been talking to Him about it. And that is exactly what we do. Thanksgiving. Listen, if I'm going to thank Him, I'm going to thank Him for being my creator, my deliverer, my supplier, whatever that may be, and His guideship in my life. Thanksgiving does something to you. Does something to your body. Does something to your soul. Does something to your spirit, your emotions, your mind. But because what happens? You're focusing on the one person, this absolute sovereign of the universe who loves you enough to have died on the cross in our behalf. We're talking to Him about us. We've got so much to be grateful for. Yet oftentimes people, it's all, God, give me this and give me that and provide this and provide that and thank you, Lord. And yeah, we get up and we still have a little problem. Then there's the fourth reason. And that is that it refreshes our relationship with Him. Now, notice what He said. He said in this 92nd chapter, it's good to give thanks to the Lord and to sing praises to your name, O Most High, to declare your loving kindness in the morning and your faithfulness at night. Well, now, if I really and truly believe that He is who He says He is, spending time with Him and thanking Him is refreshing. It refreshes my spirit. It refreshes my relationship with Him. And so when you pray and when you begin to thank God, what are you doing? Here's what's happening. This intimate relationship grows and grows and grows because here's what you're doing. You are thanking God. You're honoring Him. You're praising Him. You're recognizing Him. You're acknowledging Him for who He is. And what happens? Your spirit becomes refreshed. And no matter what's going on in your life, thanksgiving is one of the best ways to dig yourself out of doldrums and out of discouragement, despondency and despair and all the depression, all the things that people say, well, you know what? You start thanking God, it's hard to stay in a ditch. Somehow, something happens to you physically, emotionally, mentally, spiritually, in every way. And so that's the way He refreshes us. And so when He said it's good to give thanks to the Lord and sing praises to His name, there are lots of good reasons. But one of them is it's to keep us focused, refreshing our spirit, reminding us of who He is and what He can do and is so willing to do for us. Are you not willing to do for your obedient children, primarily your obedient children, most anything that they ask that fits what you know is best for them? Aren't you willing to do that? Yes. And so think about our Heavenly Father. He's not stingy. He's not tight. He's not, in other words, He wants to pour out Himself upon us and into us. And when you and I take time to have our spirit refreshed by simply thanking Him and expressing that gratitude the best we know how. And I can remember some times in my life when I was maybe going through a little difficult time, I'd get out the hymn book and just get on my knees and read the song to Him. Now, Lord, here's what you said. And I'd just read Him a few verses of this song. I may go to it. In fact, I've been to Him book quite a number of times, reminding Him, because I was having struggle believing Him, reminding Him, here's what you said, because some of these old hymns are just as doctrinally sound as the Word of God itself, because that's where they came from. They came from men and women who love God, understood who God was and is and how He operates. And so when you think about worshiping Him, you're refreshing that relationship. Because let's face it, there are times when you are required to do certain things in your life, or maybe it's in your business or whatever it might be, or maybe in helping somebody else just absolutely drains you. And so what do? You start thanking Him, praising Him, adoring Him, and worshiping Him, however you see fit to do that. And your whole spirit is changed. Refreshes our spirit when we begin to praise Him. And then, of course, it reinforces our faith. Because here's what happens. When you and I begin to thank Him, what do we usually think about? We think about things that He's done in our life. He delivered you from this. He carried you through that. He helped you at this point. He helped you there. And as you begin to recall what he's done in your life, what happens? You're expressing gratitude to him. And in the process of doing that, it's like what I think about most of God's blessings or things we do for him or toward him, like boomerangs. Whatever you thank him for, and you begin to relate that and you begin to thank him for it, you get blessed. Your faith begins to get stronger. And sometimes one of the best ways to strengthen your faith when you're facing a difficult situation is not to cry out, "Oh, God, strengthen my faith and help me." It's to start thanking him. "Lord, I just want to thank you that here's how you helped me there. Here's how you delivered me here. You provided this. Now I have this need. You provided in the past. I'm trusting to provide in the future." What happens? Your faith begins to soar. And so you run out of the valley, and all you've done sincerely and genuinely is to give him thanks for what he's done in the past. And that's why God said to the nation of Israel and to the leaders, "You tell them to keep remembering what happened at the Red Sea and remember what God has done for them here, he'll do there." And the only thing that fouled up God's plan for them is because they refused to believe him. Remember, he took them down to Sinai, gave them the law, all these things they were to live by, took them up to the borders of the promised land, and they said, "No, we don't think so. We're afraid." Now think about this. God opened up the sea, drowned all of the charioteers of Pharaoh, and they get up to the promised land, a land flowing with milk and honey, and they had a terrible committee, 12 to 2. The 2 were right, 10 were wrong. You can't always go by committees. And so what happened? They listened to the wrong voices. Instead of saying, "Yes, Joshua, yes, Caleb, if he brought us through the Red Sea, he can take us into this promised land." What do? They got their focus off of God and got them on giants. What's a giant compared to God? And when you stand there on the banks of the sea and see it open and then watch it close up, that wasn't an accident. And when I hear some theologian who's written, "Well, there was the times and it was the wind blowing and this, that," it didn't make any difference what happened and how he did it. God did it. And isn't it interesting that it happened at the most perfect time to open up and it closed up at the most perfect time to destroy all the Egyptians? It was the hand of a loving God who had promised to deliver, the same hand of God that delivered them and promised that they would be delivered is the same God you and I talk to. If he delivered them, listen, if he delivered them, the Red Sea, delivered Daniel from the lion's den, then, you know, when you think about God's deliverance, does he deliver everybody all the time? No, because all the disciples, at least most of them, were killed because of their belief. But they lived their life in such a fashion that it impacted the world in which they live. So it doesn't mean that life's going to be easy. But what happens is when you and I begin to praise him, and we begin to thank him for all the things he's done, and we look in the Word, and we see how God's answered prayer here, and God's answered prayer there. And you, in your Bible, more than likely, if it's like mine, and I'm not saying everybody's ought to be like mine, but I'd simply say this. I got all kind of dates in here where God did this, and God did that, and God did this over here. And sometime if I find myself sort of thinking, "Well, now, Lord, I just get in here and just start flipping the pages. Yes, thank you, Jesus. Thank you, dear God. Lord, if you can do that, then in the situation that I was in, this is nothing that I'm expecting you to. I just know, God, you're going to work this out." And you look at this particular situation and you, what do we say, for example, to go back and read, how did God work in Moses' life, Joseph's life, Daniel's life, Joshua's life? Why do we say go back and see what God's done? Because it reinforces our faith. And then when you can look in your own life, now if you're 18 years of age, you don't have very far to go back. But when you get a few years on, you can look back and, you know what, I think it would be so foolish for me to doubt God. Absolutely foolish, have absolutely no foundation whatsoever for doubting God when I've lived long enough to see him do this and that and go through this and through that. And that's why when people say, "I'm just so anxious and so worried about something," I can be sympathetic, but I have to work at it. And I do understand why. Because I've been through enough things that God was faithful every single time. I just want to say to you, trust him. Listen, this is sovereignty that you're trusting. This is the one true God. This is the omnipotent God, the omniscient God, the omnipresent God. That is, you're in his presence. You're under his authority and power. And he has all that you need Why are you going to worry about it? Why are you going to fret about it? Well, does that mean that all the problems will disappear? No. He didn't promise that problems would disappear. Here's what he said. I'm going to be with you. And for me, that's enough. That's enough that he's with us. And so what happens when you and I begin to thank him and praise him, then it reinforces our faith. And we begin to say, well, Lord, what I don't know why I should be all upset about this, because you don't change. And one of the attributes of God that to me is the most refreshing of all is the fact that he never changes. I look in the Old Testament, see what he did. Look in the New Testament, see what he did. And so if he did it for them, and they didn't know Jesus as you and I know him, how much more faith should we have to know that our Savior, who died and rose again from the grave and sits at the Father's right hand, he's going to keep his word every single time. So we praise him. And what happens is our faith is reinforced, and also it rejoices our spirit. And what happens is, as we've been saying all along, something happens to us. We begin to thank him and praise him for what he's doing. And I don't know whether, do you ever sing to yourself or sing out loud at home by yourself and nobody's listening? Do you ever sing except in church? Think about it. Now, all the young people, they got all these kind of songs. They got them coming. They can just rattle them off. And yet we're adults. We've been living a pretty good while. You mean we can't sing? We don't remember any words? I bet you some words you do. For example, if I said, let's sing Amazing Grace. Well, most of us would know that. But there are a lot of people who don't. And it's a shame they don't. Haven't been to church much. Or if ever. But you and I have the privilege of singing to him. And what we're doing is we're just praising him. And our spirit gets lifted. You ask me, do I sing to him? Absolutely. Sometimes I forget the words right in the middle of it, but I just move on and make up my own words if necessary, and because that's something in my spirit. And I've learned, listen, if you wake up and you just feel down, get your feet on the floor before you get up and start thanking God. Just start thanking him. And if you're married, then if they're awake, okay. If they're not, just start singing something that you know. And here's one of my favorite ones. Great is thy faithfulness, O God. If I can get that one going, great is thy faithfulness, then he's been faithful. What am I doing? I'm being reminded of how faithful he's been in the past. And so it rejoices our spirit. If you will try, if you have a hard time getting up, if you will start thanking God while you're still in the bed, I'm telling you, God knows how to awaken every facet of your body. Everything about you begins to be awake. Why? You're praising God. And you see, he desires our praise. It doesn't have to fit somebody else's mold. Somebody says, well, you know, I couldn't be lying in the bed and singing. Well, why not? In other words, he could just leave you there all day half sick. But he responds to your rejoicing. And I've met people in situations and circumstances that could rejoice in the Lord. And I think, Lord, I wonder if I could be that rejoicing as that person is. He meets us where our needs are. And so there are reasons he's told us and said, it is good to give thanks to God. And so you just have to ask in yourself, you know, how often do you give him thanks? Now, how are we to do that? We said, here's why we ought to do it. And the reasons we ought to do it, it comes back to us. But the reason we ought to do it primarily is who he is, and he certainly deserves it. But now, how are we to praise him? Well, naturally, the first way is to praise him verbally. Thank you, Father. Thank you, thank you, thank you, Jesus. And some of you probably not too frequently do that, but think about this. Let me ask you. When you are going down the highway or you come at an intersection and somebody almost slams into you, but they don't, what do you say? Thank you, Jesus, right? Thank you, God, whatever you say. But you express gratitude. Now, is that the only time you do that? What about when you wake up? You say, well, why don't you get off this waking up business? Because I know what it will do. If you will listen, God will show you himself. He will demonstrate his awesome love for you. He loves to hear you praise him. You're expressing something you feel deeply down inside. You see, it's like oftentimes people say, after their prayer. Always just tack this on the end of it. If it's thy will, in Jesus' name, amen. Well, you don't have to say that if something that you know is his will. For example, if you pray for somebody to be saved and you say, Lord, if it's thy will, he said he came to save everybody who will respond to him. They'll be saved. So you ask yourself the question, how do we express this gratitude? Well, certainly one of the ways is to express our gratitude to him is by simply saying, Lord, thank you very much. You say, well, does that honor God? Yes. Because what you're saying is you're seeing him as the source. He's our heavenly Father. He's committed to us, and he's committed to doing the best for us at every turn in life. Even though he lets us go through things that causes us to suffer and hurt and have pain, you say, well, how can I thank God for pain? Well, it's a good way to help get over it, number one. And did not Paul say in Thessalonians, 2 Thessalonians, he said, in everything give thanks, for this is the will of God in Christ Jesus concerning you. How can I give thanks for something that's causing me pain? Because, here's what he says, God causes all things to work together for good to those who love him, to those who call according to his purpose. That is, if you're a child of God, you receive Jesus Christ as your Savior, he's your Savior and your Lord, and you're going through a difficult time, you say, well, how can I give thanks? Because he says we are to give thanks. You see, God knows the healing power. He knows the strength and the energy that comes through giving him thanks, even when we're going through a very difficult and painful time. And so we're to express it. And you may say, well, I don't know anything else to say, but thank you, God. Well, that's enough. Sometimes that's enough. Thank you, thank you. And sometimes I find myself saying, thank you, thank you, thank you, Jesus. If I've seen him and I've experienced something he's gotten me through or across or whatever, I may just say, thank you, thank you, thank you, Jesus. And sometime at night, when I got too many other things in my mind, I pray and talk to him. And then if I still have a little time, you know what I do? Here's what I say. I say, Jesus, Jesus, Jesus, Jesus, Jesus, Jesus, Jesus, Jesus, Jesus, Jesus. And I'm really thanking him at the same time. That's what I'm saying. You know what? Next thing I know, it's morning. There's power in that name. And the Bible says there's no other name given among men under these heavens whereby a man must be saved or can be saved and will be saved. We're talking about the most powerful name. His name represents everything that he is. Jesus, Son of the living God, sitting at the Father's right hand, making intercession for you and me right now. Ready, willing, available, instantaneously to help us, strengthen us in whatever we are facing in life. So we can sometimes just say it. A second way we express it is this, and that is by singing. You say, well, now, you know what? I can't sing. Yes, you can. Do you know when singing started? Think about this. Before man on earth ever spoke a word, there was music. What, God is the one who gave us chords for music. Now, think about this. Before man ever said a word, there was music. Birds created before men. Do you think birds were deaf and dumb before man came along? No. They were singing. And you, if you've ever been around where a lot of different kind of birds are, and I have a friend of mine who's got 50-some birdhouses in her backyard, and you should hear it when they're all chiming in. Because you don't understand. We don't understand what they're saying. But I think they're happy. They just cheered up. I've got a bird outside my bedroom window. I've never seen him or her or whatever she is. But I can tell it's close to 5 o'clock. Because that's when the bird, and you know when we change the time, doesn't faze that bird one bit. Same time from his or her perspective. And so when you think about bubbling brooks, they were running before man was ever created. And you think about waves lapping on the shore quietly or crashing against the rocks. You know what? Before man was ever created. God loves music. He's the creator of it. And he wants us to express that. That's part of expressing our thanksgiving. There's all kind of music, and it's not for me to judge what somebody else may love about the kind of music they listen to. And everybody has their own particular brand. But when I think about it, sometimes I like different kinds, just like you do. Think about the fact that God could give a lad, a boy, before he even reaches 12 years of age, the ability to write such awesome music as has been written in the past. But God gave us music, and part of the reason is to glorify Him. In fact, that is the first primary reason for which He gave music, to bring Him glory and honor. He said, it's good to give thanks to the Lord. Well, how do we give thanks to the Lord? Now, watch this carefully, because most people would never put this in the category of thanksgiving. The most powerful way to give thanks is to live a godly life. Doesn't the Bible say, Jesus said it, he made it so clear, crystal clear, here's what he said. If you love me, you will what? Obey me. So, if I'm going to give thanks to God, and it's genuine, it's got to come from an obedient heart. Think about it. How can a person obey, how can a person give thanks to God while they're living in known willful sin? They can't. I don't think God, He doesn't recognize that as gratitude. That's not gratitude. That's maybe trying to salve God somehow that He won't judge you. And so living in willful known sin and thinking that somehow, just because you say, thank you, God, that He accepts that, no. The most powerful way for me to express my gratitude to God for all that He's done in my heart and life is to live obediently before Him. There's nothing that matches that. Words can be nothing, but the actions of obedience and the thoughts of obedience and the desire to be obedient to God, that honors Him. And He is honored by our obedience. And when we live an obedient life, what happens? We honor Him. And when we say, thank you, Father, for whatever it might be. Now, there are a lot of people who will say thank you to God, and deep down inside, it's not real, true, genuine. You see, if I'm genuinely thanking Him, what I want to do is I want to please Him. I want to thank Him for what He's doing for me. And so I want to please Him. What brings Him the greatest pleasure? It's to see His children. Watch this. It's to see His children walking in obedience to Him. Because you know what? Now He's getting ready to bless them again. He loves blessing and providing and guiding us and directing us in our life. He wants to see us live out His will and His purpose and His plan for our life. So when we're walking obediently before Him, we are pleasing the heart of God. We're making the heart of God rejoicing. He says, if you love me, you will obey me. So if I obey Him, it's because I love Him. And if I love Him and obey Him, then what happens? I can rejoice and thank Him. And that thanksgiving has come from a heart of genuine, genuine sincerity. God, I am very, very grateful for what You've done. If I really mean that, I'm going to live a godly, righteous life. And so I think about oftentimes how we live out our lives, and I think about how we worship Him and how we praise Him. There are lots of different ways. But when it boils down to the bottom line, if I live an obedient life, it's because I'm grateful for what He's done. And if I don't live an obedient life, I am not grateful. You say, well, but I believe you can be grateful and still. Well, let me put it this way. It doesn't mean you're going to have a perfect life. Nobody's going to. It's not talking about perfection, because we all say things, do things we should not do, which is a sin at times. So what we have to ask is this. Suppose I sin and I ask God to forgive me and to cleanse me now, and I thank Him. Well, the first thing you ought to do after you've confessed that sin is to thank Him for His forgiveness, right? You thank Him for His forgiveness. What does that lead me to think about? Jesus' death at the cross. He paid my sin debt in full. And so it doesn't mean we're going to be a perfect person, but it means that our heart is bent toward obeying Him. That's the desire of our heart. That's the motivation of our heart. We get up in the morning. We choose to obey Him and not to obey Him. If my heart is fully and truly grateful, I will obey Him. So that's one of the ways. Now, another way is that is public worship, for example. And I want you to think about something. We come to church and we sing, most people do, and we praise the Lord. So let me ask you a question. Why do you go to church? Most people go to church in order to receive something. that will help them live a godly life or help them through some crisis or some situation, sickness, death, sorrow, whatever. They go for a reason. And most people who go to church to receive something. But remember this. God's primary purpose for bringing us together, and he says, forsake not the assembling of yourselves together. His primary reason is that we do what? That we worship him. That we adore him. That we love him. That we give him thanks. We come week after week, not to just to receive, but to praise him. We've come to worship God. Now think about this. When we come to church and the Lord speaks the truth of God's word through his servant, whoever he is, then what's happening? God is giving you something. When you come and you sing and praise him, you're giving something back to God. Right? If you come to church late,

walked in and start speaking. Now, I have to do that lots of times in different places. But there's something much more energizing and much more reviving when there's music and there's praise and people's hearts are open. You're talking about God, and thank you, dear God, that when I'm weak, I'm going to be strong. When I'm poor, I'm going to be rich. And all the things that we sing in these choruses that we sing. Public worship is very important to the child of God. That's why the nation of Israel, they'd have these huge festivals. And in those festivals, of course, there was sacrifices of thanksgiving and different seasons of the year. They had different sacrifices and their praise and worship. These were happy times. They were joyous times. They were holy times, but there were also happy, joyous times that when so many of the people got together to worship and praise God. The same thing is true today, that God wants us to assemble ourselves together to praise Him. Now, I could do my praising at my house by myself, but you know what? Some of that's fine, but we need to be with one another. There's this something about hearing the voices of others. Somebody says, well, the reason I don't sing is because I don't know how to sing. Well, remember this. God gave you your voice? Yes. You say, well, I can't sing like other people. Are you singing for them? No. You're singing for God. So it doesn't make any difference how you sound. When you are singing to God and you're praising Him, maybe you can't read a note. Don't worry about it. Most folks can't. It's not reading notes. You're praising God. What I want you to say is this. If you don't come until all that's over, you came to receive, but you didn't come to give. There's something about praising Him and worshiping Him and adoring Him together. And you know, sometimes when we have what we want, when we want it, it's easy to neglect it. And then when it's taken away from us, all of a sudden, we miss it. Suppose there were no churches. No churches. Then what would you do? No matter how you lived your Christian life, there'd be this big gap. That when God's people get together and they look to Him and praise Him and worship Him and adore Him, whatever the song, it may be an old hymn. Or it may be one of these choruses. But you are expressing something. And that's why I'd say to you, sometimes I look around and I don't judge people. I just observe them. And somebody's sitting there, never sing, never open their mouth. Here's what I'm saying. You are missing something. There's something about God's word coming out of you and expressing it to Him, and nobody else may hear what you sing. And most people not listening to you anyway. They're singing and praising God. And one of the ways we express our gratitude and thanksgiving is simply by praising Him in public worship together. One last thing, and that is by giving generously. That's the way we express our gratitude and our thanksgiving. Now think about this. This is so simple. Shouldn't even have to say it. It needs to be said. Listen. Our Heavenly Father, who created you, who delivered you from the power of sin, gave you the gift of salvation, who provides for you every breath that comes, He could stop it any second. Heart could beat last time. Everything in your body could shut down. It still works perfectly. And He's the source of it all. Think about this. All the things you and I have to be grateful for. Would you not agree that it is not genuine thanksgiving when you assemble in the Lord's house with the body of His people, as the pattern was in the Old Testament as well as the New, and never give God a dime? Never give Him anything. And if I were to ask you, met you on the street and say, well, are you thankful for God? Yes, sir. What do you give to Him on Sunday? Well, I'm very grateful to God. I just don't, you know what? There's no excuse. There is no excuse for not giving God something. Watch this. First of all, you can't outgive Him. Whatever you give Him, it's coming back in some way. And there's some people who don't have much to give, but they give what they have, a little of what they have, a tithe of their income, whatever it might be. How can you genuinely say, I am thankful to Almighty God for what He does for me, but the money which He made possible for me to own and to work and have good health and earn a salary, now I'm not giving Him any of that.

0: You see, if I'm thankful, listen, this is why the Bible speaks of that. Watch this. The sacrifices of thanksgiving. It was something, listen, it wasn't just in their lips. It was in their life, in their goods, in their material possessions. And one of the ways that we can, a good barometer for our true, genuine worship and thanksgiving is, what do I give? You say, well, these churches, they got something. That's not the issue. The issue is not where you go to church, what that church budget is. All. No, that's not the issue. The issue is, what do you give? How do you express genuine gratitude to God? Now, biblical, genuine, godly thanksgiving has nothing to do with a day on the calendar. And the question is, am I a godly, thankful person walking in obedience to Him? Or I'm just out there doing my thing, getting what I need in life, and when I get in trouble, I call on God to help me. And it's just amazing to me how a person can be so blessed, as so many people are. Never give God one copper penny. That's not gratitude. The Old Testament, listen, they would never have thought of such a thing. In the book of Malachi, he talks to the people, and here's what he says. He says, what you're doing, when you bring me a sick calf, one that's about dead, for me to sacrifice, and you're on it, forget it, I'm not going to do it. They didn't do it. And when I come, having been blessed, and you come having been blessed all week long with the blessings God's given you and your friends and good health and good times that you have, and come into the house of the Lord and somehow justify in your mind not to give God one penny. Now, you've never heard me say anything in the world about what a church needs. That's not the issue. It has nothing to do with that. It has to do with our personal relationship and gratitude to God for what He's done for us. So when you think about how to say thank you to Him, lots of ways. Those last two of giving generously, living godly. You cannot eliminate these and say, yes, I'm grateful to God. And my prayer for you is that you will have this, the kind of spirit in your relationship to God, that giving to Him is a joy. Giving to Him is a privilege. Giving to Him is an opportunity, because you can't outgive Him. And besides that, if you never got anything in return, you will have honored God by your worship, singing, praising, living godly, giving generously. You will have worshiped the living God. And that's my prayer, that you would live that kind of life, so that you would be the most blessed possible by His loving, giving hand. And Father, how grateful we are when we think about how often You have to forgive us for our ingratitude, our thoughtlessness, when You have given us so much. Thank You that You created us. Thank You that You have delivered us from the power of sin. Thank You that You provide for us every day. And thank You for giving guidance in every circumstance of life. And we praise You for it. In Jesus' name, amen.
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2: With a message from God's Word, here's Charles Stanley.
0: A child gets their first image of what God is like from their father. And if that's true, what is your child's image of God? If your child understands that God is sort of like their father, how would they describe you? Kind, loving, gentle, generous? Or would they see you as harsh and cold and distant? How would they view you? How would they view God? The way they view you is going to be where they get their first image of God. Sometimes that's just awesomely wonderful, but other times it's a disaster, especially if the father is a distant father. You may even be living in the household, but you're still distant. That's their image of God. He's up yonder, out yonder somewhere. Or if you're a father and you're loving and you cuddle them and you remind them of how much you love them and how much you care, then they get this wonderful idea that God is a loving father and that he's present. He's there. Though you can't touch him, he's so real it's as if he were there. Well, there's an interesting phrase that is found in the scripture over and over and over again in the Kings and the Chronicles. And that's simply this. He walked in the ways of his father and did evil in the sight of God. Oftentimes, that isn't just the scriptural verse. It is exactly what happens. So I want you to look, if you will, in 2 Kings. 2 Kings chapter 21. And I'll just give you one example of where this is mentioned in the scripture, though it's mentioned a number of times about different kings. And in this 19th verse of the 21st chapter of Kings, 2 Kings, here's what he says. Amon was 22 years old when he became king, and he reigned 2 years in Jerusalem, and his mother's name was Meshulameth, the daughter of Haruz of Jotba. He did evil in the sight of the Lord, as Manasseh his father had done, for he walked in all the way that his father had walked, and served the idols that his father had served, and worshipped them. So he forsook the Lord, the God of his fathers, and did not walk in the way of the Lord. So I want us to think about these questions that I mentioned a few minutes ago. And what I'd like for you to do is just consider them. And I want to ask you 12 questions and encourage you to write them down. And then at some point in your life, quickly I hope, maybe before the day's over, that you would ask yourself the question, is this true? And what I'm going to do is to precede each question with this simple phrase. If your children walked in your footsteps, would this be true of them? So let's begin with the very first one. If your children walked in your ways, walked in your footsteps, would this be true of them? That they receive Christ early in life and seek to walk a godly life, seek to walk in the will of God, to find his will and purpose and plan for their life. Or would they live their lives in such a fashion as to waste the best years of their life? And God be a distant something somewhere out yonder in their life, not someone who's warm and personal and intimate with them. Will that child find the Lord Jesus Christ early in life? Dad, you will be the strongest influence as to whether that happens or not. If they see you walking in the ways of God, the Holy Spirit will take your influence and your testimony and your actions and your attitude and sink it deep into that child's heart. Because you see, if you're that kind of father, you have already begun to express love towards your children when you walk in the ways of God and show them that this is the path of life, that God has a will for them just as he has a will for your life. And once they begin to grasp that and you explain that to them and you show them that and you help them to understand that's the kind of God we have, then something is going to begin to work in their hearts so that they too will want to know the same Christ that you know. They too will want to find out, what is the will of God for my life? How can I make my life count? When that is absent in a home, that's absent from a father's influence and testimony, what you do is you set the path of destruction for your child when you leave God out and you ignore the fact that God has a will and a purpose and plan for that child, then it can either be a delight or a disaster. And I think about how many kids grow up, never hear the phrase, God has a plan for your life. God has a will for your life. You don't just go out and choose a vocation. You ask the Father to show you. So question number one, what will they do if they follow your footsteps? The second question is this, and that is, if you walk in such a way that your children follow after you, we ask the question, will they live a life of faith focused upon God for their needs and their strength daily? Will they live their life with their focus upon God, that he is the most important figure in their life? That not only does he have a will, but when we trust him, and we can trust him, do they understand and are they seeing the example of a father who puts his faith in God? And so when you live that kind of life, what happens? When situations and circumstances come up, maybe things that you don't know exactly what to do next,
3: what you do. You begin to talk about the Lord and His love for us, His willingness to show us His will and His purpose and His plan and how we deal with this particular situation. Do they see that in your actions, that you're this kind of father, that your focus is upon God, not upon material things? And there's nothing wrong with some material things, but that's not your focus. And they see that you're the kind of man, that your relationship to God is number one. It's first. And so when they see that in your life and feel that in your life, what's going to happen to them? They're going to want to be like their dad. And so you have the greatest influence and make the greatest impact upon their life. And so, Dad, what you have to ask is this. Am I living the kind of life that my children, for example, will believe in God, trust in Him, and be able to put their faith in Him? Yesterday in our prayer meeting, we have a prayer meeting on Saturday morning. We have somewhere around about 300 fellows here. And I noticed that some of the fathers have begun to bring their sons. And so this little boy walked up to me, and I was standing right here. And he said, "Dr. Stanley, I want to tell you something." And he told me about one member of their family whose body was full of cancer. And so he was concerned about that and told me how the doctors had given us some bad news and so forth. And he said, "And then we prayed, and my family's been praying. We've been praying, and she went to the doctor this week, and they couldn't find any cancer." Dr. Stanley, isn't that great that God answered our prayer? Do you think that little boy will ever forget that? Thank God for his parents who taught him to pray. Listen, it didn't make any difference what else was going on. He learned that you could talk to God, and God would hear you, and God would answer your prayer. That's the kind of God that little boy is going to know the rest of his life. He will never forget that incident. And you see, sometimes it's little situations and circumstances that take place in our life that teach our children things that we don't even think about. And I want to say this over and over again in this message. Sometimes it's the little thing you say, Dad. Sometimes it's what you don't say. Both of them, depending upon the circumstance, making an indelible impression upon them. Well, my dad didn't say anything about that. He saw that, but he didn't say anything about it. My dad wasn't concerned about that at all. Or he may say, and she may say, my dad, he was trusting God. And though things looked like it was not going to work, and my dad kept saying, "We're going to trust the Lord. We're going to put our trust in Him. God is faithful. God is true. He's trustworthy. We're going to put our trust in Him." And look what happened. It's the little things we say or we don't say that make that awesome impression upon them. So the question is this. If your children follow after your footsteps, will they be a strong believer in the Lord God? Will they believe that He answers prayer? Will they believe that He's who He says He is? Most of all, will they believe that He's faithful and trustworthy, reliable and dependable? Very important that our children understand that. The third question would simply be this. Will they be industrious and have ambition? Will they seek a godly life and set godly goals for their life? Or will they just simply mosey around in life and find out something they'll do here and they just sort of drift through life, no ambition, sort of procrastinators and excuses, always an excuse for something that's not working? Which will it be? Because you see, Dad, when they see you are ambitious in a godly way, when they see that you want the best for them and the family, and you want the best for your life, and they see that you're willing to get up and make things happen, and they see that you're willing to pay the price, that you're willing to be disciplined, and you're willing to work long hours at times when it's absolutely necessary, when they see you sacrificing for the family, and they see you with goals in your life, and you talk about those goals. One of those goals would be to raise godly children, and you tell them that. You see, what's going to happen is when they're growing up and they hear you talk about goals that God helped you set, then they're going to come along and say, "Well, wonder if God has any goals for me?" And you can assure them that He does. And they're going to ask, "Well, will God help me set those goals?" Yes, He will. Is there some scripture in the Bible? Yes, there is. And you can point out several of those. Well, will God do the same thing for me that He's doing for you, Dad? Yes. And I can remember speaking to my grandfather and asking the question over and over again on my way home from that conversation for about a week. And I was asking that question, "God, will you do for me what you did for my grandfather? Will you work in my life the way you worked in his life? Will you speak to me the way you spoke to him? Will I be able to hear him the way he heard from you?" He had that awesome, indelible, lasting impression upon me. And so, Dad, what you have to ask is, how do I want my children to walk? What pathway do I want them to take? Do I want them to waste their life frivolously on things? Or do I want them to discover your will, walk in your ways, be ambitious, have godly desires and godly goals, and to be disciplined in it? Which way do I want them to walk? Fourth question is simply this. If they walk in your ways, will they have the wisdom to live today with tomorrow in mind? Recognizing that there's a payday someday. Recognizing that there is a judgment coming. Will they realize that they one day are going to have to give an account for their life? And that every single day counts. Listen, living today with tomorrow in mind. And here is one of the greatest traps of the devil. Live today, enjoy yourself, enjoy the pleasures of today. Don't worry about tomorrow. Forget all about tomorrow. And oftentimes that is exactly what parents do. They live their lives today, having no thought, giving no thought to the fact that their actions today, their words today, their behavior today, their attitude today is making an indelible impression upon their children, which their children are going to live with the rest of their lives. The consequences of their actions today. And so often today, the message we send is this: don't worry about tomorrow, just enjoy the pleasures of today. And that is a satanic trap, because you see, there is a tomorrow. And the principle is very clear, and your child can understand this. Whatever you sow today, you reap tomorrow and later. We reap what we sow, more than we sow, later than we sow. So, Dad, Mother, when you live your life for today, don't worry about tomorrow. Get yourself deeply in debt. Somehow we'll pay it off tomorrow. Participating in things that you don't pay a whole lot of attention to, and your children are watching very carefully what you say, what you don't say, how you respond, how you should respond. So you can't live your life separate from your children. And you may say, well, you know, they make up their own mind. Let me tell you this. They're making up their mind oftentimes based on your mind. What you chose, what you did, what you said, because that's the awesome impression. That's the awesome power of a father. And God placed you in that family in order to guide that family properly and to meet their needs. And when you don't do that, consequences are the same. You cannot live an ungodly life as a father and raise godly children. Now, they may become godly in spite of that, but it's our responsibility to be the kind of example God wants us to be. If they walk in your footsteps, the next question is simply this. Will they be good stewards, wise stewards of their finances? Because money is such a very, very important part of people's lives. We all have to deal with it every single day of our life. Money is an issue. We make purchases. That's how we have food to eat and gasoline in our car and so forth. When they hear you talking about money, what will they hear you say? I've just got to have more and more. I've just got to get more. I've got to do whatever's necessary to make more money. I need more money. And if they were to ask you, Dad, well, what do you need more money for? Because I've got some goals out there, finances. And so they see you sometimes neglecting the family to make more money. They see you talking about situations, circumstances, or doing things that are questionable in their minds that it is the right thing to do. Maybe it is not the right thing to do, but you sort of cover it over and say, well, after all, you know what's every man for himself. You teach your child that, you're in for a great disaster, Dad. Because money is one way God uses to, listen, to test our faith, to grow our faith, and to cause us to live a godly life. The purpose of it isn't just to meet needs, but because He knows that it's such a part of all of our lives, the way we handle it. If your children walk in your ways, will they find themselves deeply in debt early in their life? Will they find themselves like a slave to someone else from whom they've borrowed the money, whether it's a bank or credit card? And I'll never forget this as long as I live. I drove up to a cleaner's one afternoon, and when I got out of the car, this guy stood up over here talking to one of his friends over here somewhere. He was a teenager. And here's what I heard him say. I'll never forget it. My old man left me the credit card, so everything's going to be all right. Now, let me say about his old man, as he called him. His old man should be very wise not to give his very inconsiderate, disrespectful son any credit card. And I want to say to you this. If you have the idea, Dad, that you're going to gain your children's love by giving them everything they want, that's the devil's lie. You don't want to give them everything they want. Would you not all understand and realize and be willing to admit all of us have been better off when God didn't answer some of our prayers? Amen? That He didn't give us all the things we'd like to have had. And I can remember one day sitting at dinner one night, and that's when we used to have our powwows. And I remember my children saying to me, "Dad, thank you for not giving us everything we wanted." I said, "Well, thank you very much. Why is that?" Then they began to reel off the names of their friends whose dad given them the credit card, go where they want to, always had enough money, always had plenty. He said, "Dad, you know what? They're making a mess of their life already." God knows it is not very wise to give your children everything they want. And you know what? God not only knows that's wise, that's why He doesn't give you and me, whatever our age is, all that we want. Because you know why He doesn't? Because He knows that if we knew what He knew, we wouldn't want all that we want. And so we have to practice that with our children. Will they grow up knowing how to handle money? That having enough is important, and that having some things are not wise. That you learn to save, and you learn to give. You give to the Lord's work, and you learn to not just to save, but to invest something when you get to that point in your life that you can. That you don't spend it all today. That there's a life beyond today. Will they learn how to handle money? Or will they always come to you begging for this and begging for that? Will you be wise enough to know what to give them? Will you be wise enough to know what to withhold? Will you be wise enough to know how much to give that motivates them to do their best? And to reward them when they need to be rewarded? Money is very important in the life of a child. Because what you do is you teach them how, with a little bit, to handle a whole lot. If God sees fit to show them that and to provide it. And certainly the last thing you want to teach them is that number one thing in your life is money, money, money. And if you say to them, "My son, money means power." What translates into the life of that child? Well, if I'm going to be somebody, and if I'm going to impress people, and if I'm going to be able to be all that I want to be, then I got to have a lot of money. So they set out to have a lot of money because it represents power and acceptance and authority and all the rest. Misguiding your children by not teaching them the right way to handle money. The next question is this. Will they make prayer a priority in their life? Part of their daily life? Learning to commune with the Lord? Learning to listen to Him? Learning to talk to Him? Trusting Him to answer their prayers and recognizing that prayer is an absolutely vital part of every person's life? And you say, "Well, how do I teach my children to pray?" It's real simple, Dad. Here's how you teach them to pray. You don't need a textbook to learn how. You just get on your knees with them and say, "Let's us talk to God." And when do you start that? So early in life that they cannot even begin to remember the first time you prayed together. And so often, and I hear this sometimes from people, they don't even realize that I'm listening at what they say and don't say. You don't teach your children to pray by saying that. Go to your room and be sure you be. Oh, most of the time it's this. Be sure to say your prayers tonight before you go to sleep. That's not the way you teach children to pray. Now watch this, Dad. If you really understand the value of prayer and the place God intends for it to be in your life, you won't send your children anywhere to pray. You will go with them to pray or whatever it might be. And I look back in my own life with my kids, and we had a round coffee table that sat about so high. And that's where we'd make our decisions together. That's where we would assemble to pray. When I said, "Now, we need to make a decision tonight about so-and-so, and we need to spend a little time praying together." And so we'd pray about things. And once in a while, they still remind me of this. Once in a while, I'd go to sleep. Because they get on this prayer thing, and I mean, they were just praying about all these things and the thing we were talking about. And so here's what they would do. They told me later, they said, "When you went to sleep, we would slip out." And they said, without fail, every time we got to the door, you'd say, "And Heavenly Father," I'd pick up on my prayer and keep praying. Well, they never told me that till after they sort of left home. They'd say, "You know, we never told you about our prayer life together, did we?" I'd say, "Well, no, but I do know this. It taught them to pray." And when a situation would come up, we'd say, well, let's get around the table and let's talk to God. And we talked about him, about where we're going on vacation. And when you start that, when they're so young, they just think that's the way to live. What do you think they do? And my grandchildren up now, old enough to know and to see, and I can tell you how grateful I am to God for that all of them are saved and they're praying and reading the Word of God and knowing how very important that is in life. I never told them, you get your Bible and go read your Bible or go pray. It's always, this is what we do together. Because you see, what that says is, my dad thinks prayer is so important. Here's what he does. I can remember the first time that my children, my son Andy, and he was very, very small, he didn't even know what I was doing. But I was in my study, and usually I'd pray on my knees, and I'd stretch that, and I had this particular rug that I still have that I prayed on. And I remember kneeling down there or lying down there praying one day, and all of a sudden I felt something. And I'm lying down like this, and I'm turning over, and here's Andy. He was just past the crawling stage, I guess, and he was down on his side looking at my face just like that, wondering what I was doing, I guess. That was my first impression. And so I said, well, Dad's praying. I'm talking to God. I don't know what all else I said, but I do remember I told him I was talking to God and that one of these days he'd be able to talk to God. He can't ever tell you when's the first time you ever prayed. The first time he ever understood how very important it was. You see, it isn't giving your child a lecture. Now, here's what prayer is all about. All they have to do is listen to you, because sometimes I've listened to children pray, and I know what their parents prayed. And here's what their parents prayed. And forgive us of our sins and all of us who've sinned, or something like that. In other words, just some general prayer they drop in there. If you're going to teach your children to pray, you teach them to talk to the Father like they talk to you. But what you have to ask is this. Does my son and daughter, do they really know how to talk to God? Do they know how to listen to God? If they follow my footsteps, will they learn how to talk to the Father and to listen to Him? The next question is this. Will they have a hunger for the Word of God that creates a desire in their heart to have an intimate relationship with Him? I'll never forget this illustration, because it happened right here in our church with a family in our church. I had a staff member years and years ago who wanted one of our church members who was sort of in the construction business and refinishing and so forth. And he went to this man's home, a staff member's home, to do some work in his house. And I would never have thought about this or him telling me, but sometime later he said, Pastor, I want to tell you something. I don't want to be nosy, but he said, it was very evident to me and sort of strange, really. I went into every room in this man's house, and I think the staff member had gone before he ever told me this. And he said, I went into every room of his house, and you know what I he said, I suddenly realized there wasn't a Bible in his house that I could find anywhere. Now, as a dad, let me just tell you what that says. This thing's not important. When this is the most important book that's in existence, the most important message that the world needs to hear, the message that the entire world needs to hear is this Word of God. Now, Father, if you want your children to read it, here's how you teach them to do it. You don't send them to do it. You open it up in your household. And I discovered very, very early in my family's life, the best way to get my children to read the Bible was at the dinner table, bring up some question or let them bring up some question and simply say, well, I wonder what God thinks about that. Now, let's get the Bible and find out what He says. And you know what? I can still see them leaving the table and going to get their Bible. And I remember how one of the ways I taught them to read the Bible was this. They would come to me and say, I don't understand that. What does thee mean? What does thou mean? And they'd give me a verse like, to wit that God was in Christ reconciling the world to himself. I thought wit meant something funny. Well, I said, that's a good question. You know what I did to get them to read the Bible? I bought them a copy of the Living Bible Translation, a real nice leather edition of it, which makes everything real simple and plain. I never had to ask my children to read the Bible again. But, you know, we would get it out and read it together. And you see, one thing you want to teach your children is this. This is God's instruction book. What's the instruction book? This is God's instruction book, how to live. In this book are all the answers to all of life's questions. They're all here. Now, they may say, as mine would say to me, well, now, I don't know where to look. So instead of me saying, well, just come ask me, I'd Say, look in the back at that index and see all those words in the index. If you'll turn to the index, you'll find the word that you want to deal with. It'll be in there somewhere. Now, if you read it and you can't understand it, you come to me and I'll help you understand it. But you must read it for yourself. Think about this. Growing up children in your home, Dad, and never taking the Bible and opening it with them, and then expect them to grow up in this godless, immoral society we live in. You know what? You're just fooling yourself. It's not going to work. This is God's book. And you see, you can't say, well, I'll leave that to the pastor. You can't do that. If you do that, here's what you send to your children. Those guys interpret the Bible. We don't. This is the most important book in your household. So, Dad, let me ask you a question. Is it on your table beside your bed? Is it in the kitchen? Is it in the den of the living room? If I walked in your house today, how many of these would I find? Would I have to open a drawer to find it? Would I find dust on it? Would I find it up on the mantel somewhere? Now, I want you to think about something. The four-year-olds come to church at First Baptist. Somebody says, well, they don't understand what's going on. You haven't read their notes. They write me little notes, not all of them, but sometimes they'll write me little notes. I'm amazed that 1, 2, 3, 4 have, if I've got 7 points to the sermon, they got 7 points to the sermon. It may not be exactly like I said it, but it's what they heard. That's what matters. You see, if you don't read it and they don't see you bring your Bible. Now, let's just check everybody out this morning. If you're a dad and you have a Bible, hold it up. Hold it up. Just wave it around a little bit. You're a dad and you have your Bible. See there? Now, think about these kids. They come to church 4 years of age. We turn the scripture, and Dad, if your children are sitting beside you, then you help them turn. After a while, they'll learn the books of the Bible. And then when you're sitting here reading and you teach them to sort of follow along the best they can, it won't take them but just a few months. Next thing you know where that is, and they're following. What you've done, though, is you've taught them this awesome lesson. Most important book in the world, instruction book, has all the answers. When you go to church, you take the Word of God with you because the pastor's going to preach out of the Bible. And let me say this. If you go to church and the pastor doesn't preach out of the Word of God, change churches. And let me repeat that. If you go to church and the pastor doesn't preach out of the Bible, change churches. Secondly, if he says only part of it is true and part of it is not, change churches. Don't have a church fight. Change churches. Put your children on the teaching of the Word of the living God. Now, Father, in order to do that, not be a hypocrite about it, this book's got to be first in your life. Not some sports book, not some photographic book, not some other kind of book, and especially something that has immoral things in it. This is the most important book, and I want to ask you a question, Dad. When is the last time you, with your children, opened the Word of God and read together? There is no excuse for not doing it, because you can read, and this is the most important book. How do you expect? Think about this. They're going away to college and listen to all this stuff that is absolutely ungodly and untrue. Well, what recourse do they have? They got to sit in class and say, well, got a PhD and this D and the other kind of D, so you must be right. When they leave home, if they have been used to reading the Word of God and you've been talking about it together, you've etched into their mind and their heart, this is the authority. It doesn't make any difference who the man is, whether he's got a PhD, DD, whatever it may be, what kind of professorship he is, he's not the final word. This is the final word about life. And Dad, it's your responsibility, by example, to teach your children to read the Word of God. You say, well, you know what? I'm so ignorant that they probably ask me questions I can't even answer. Join the club. Absolutely. There's no one who has all the answers. But in the Word of God, you'll find the answer to that question, whatever it might be. And I simply ask you, do you want your children to treat this book the way you treat it? You have to ask yourself that question. Do they sense when you read the Bible that you're learning something? That you have this hunger for God. You have this deep desire within you. You want to know what He's like. You want to experience Him more and more. You know what happens? When they see that and feel that in you, it just gets reproduced in their mind and their thinking. It's going to guide their life. But the next question is simply this. Will they personally, if they follow your footsteps, seek to lead other people to Christ? Or will they hear you say, that's the pastor's job? Well, world missions, you know, we got so many problems in our own country. What are we doing talking about sending money and missionaries somewhere else? Will that be your attitude? Or will they hear you at the table sitting down saying, you know what? Today at work, one of my fellow employees, he just opened the door for me to share Christ with him. And I just told him how Jesus had worked in my life and when I got saved and how God answered my prayers. And I just told him how he could be saved. In fact, I just told him in a few moments how he could trust the Lord Jesus Christ as his personal Savior. And you know what happens? When you say that to your son or your daughter, it says to them, my dad is sincere. My dad doesn't just talk about Jesus. He practices what he preaches. And what happens is, you see, the more this book and the more prayer becomes a part of their life, they're sharing what Jesus Christ has done in their life. And you see, think about this. Think about how secure they are when they can say, well, I'll tell you what happened to my dad. My dad was living in sin, and let me tell you how he got saved. And then let me tell you how I got saved. And you see, what happens is you build character. You build character into your children. The love of God, the Word of God, talking to God, listening to God. And what do we say in the very beginning? Their focus becomes God-focused. And what are you doing? You're building character and strength. They're not going to compromise. They don't want to compromise. They don't hear their dad compromising. They see him standing tall, unashamed to hold the Word of God, unashamed to give his testimony, unashamed to say that Christ is first in his life. What kind of children are you raising? If they're walking in the way, as the Scripture says, of their father, will they do the right thing or will they do the ungodly thing? Another question is this. If they walk in your ways, listen, will they faithfully serve the Lord in their local church somewhere, wherever they live? Will they faithfully serve the Lord, exercising their spiritual gifts and talents? Will they tie their income to the Lord's work? When they follow your footsteps, will they be of service in the Lord's work? Will they hear you say, oh, they try to put me on the parking team. I'm not going to be in the parking team. In fact, I'm going to attend, but that's it. Will they see you as simply an attender or a servant? Every child, when you grow up in a Christian home, dad, they want to see that you love God enough that you put Him first. You're willing to serve in the church. You talk about world missions and you talk about sharing your faith. And in other words, your Christianity isn't something that you hide. And I can remember one occasion, one of my neighbors, I heard him say, I told somebody, one of the deacons or somebody in the church, I'm going to attend, but don't expect me to do anything. I don't have time for that, but I am going to attend. Can you imagine what you would say to your son or your daughter if you said, now, I'm going to attend church, but that's it. What you're saying is not important. See, a child reads this passage of Scripture in the Bible where Jesus said, I will build my church and the gates of hell will not prevail against it. Well, Dad, if Jesus is the church building, He says the gates of hell are not going to prevail against it. Well, why don't we go? And I can remember as a kid growing up, some of my friends who went to church with me, and their parents didn't go. And sometimes I would ask them, and my mother would go with me. Most of the time she would go with me if she could. And I'd say, I wonder why their parents don't go. And I don't remember exactly their answers, but it was like their dad said, that's not important, or I don't agree with all that stuff, and you can't believe everything the pastor says. They were just creating doubt in God's house and creating doubt in the body and the fellowship of Christ, creating doubt in the Word of God. Well, those friends of mine got saved early in life in spite of their parents. And why do you think the bus ministry ever developed in America? And back especially in the 70s and 80s, many, many, especially Baptist churches had bus ministries. I mean, we'd bus kids in everywhere. You know why we bus them in? Because their parents wouldn't bring them. And so we would send out buses, like school buses. and stop at different places all over town. Doing what? Bringing the children to church, to Sunday school in the church. And having children's church so that the children could hear the gospel of Jesus Christ, because the parents were too lazy, undisciplined, careless, and ungodly to assume the responsibility for their children to raise them in a godly home. That's exactly why we did it. Imagine sending your little boy, your little girl to church because you don't think it's important. And let somebody else tell them about Jesus Christ and about God. Dad, you're responsible. You say, well, we're divorced. You're still responsible. Well, my wife and I don't get along. You're still responsible. Dad, you're responsible no matter what. Because you helped bring that child into the world. And God has appointed you as the head. And maybe you can't live with them, for whatever legal reason that may be. But let me just say this. Whatever the circumstance may be, you can still love them. You can still talk to them about Jesus. And you can express your regret for what's happened, whatever has happened. But at least you keep uppermost in their thinking that their relationship to God is the most important relationship that they have in their life. If they walk in your footsteps, let me ask you this. Will they recognize that their physical body is the temple of the Holy Spirit? And that it is to be acknowledged as a gift from God? And that they're to keep it holy and blameless? That they are not to destroy their lungs with nicotine, destroy their liver with alcohol, destroy their brain with drugs, get themselves in a state of depression and regret and all kinds of guilt because of sexual immorality? If they walk in your ways, will they practice good health practices? Will they recognize that the Holy Spirit lives within them and this body is not their own, but it belongs to the Father? By watching you, will they sense discipline, the way they treat their bodies, what they eat, what they don't eat, their exercise, the way they handle it, doing their best, looking their best, dressing their best? Will they recognize that you care for them, the way they look? Will they learn from you that you act the way you dress? Will they learn from you that you are the temple of God and that God loves you and cares for you and cares for your body and the way you treat it? Will they learn from you that you don't want to be attractive to someone because of what you show, but because of who you are on the inside? Will they learn that from you, or will they see you, Dad, looking in the restaurant at somebody who's about two-thirds dressed? Will they hear you making comments about so-and-so and how curvaceous this is or whatever it might be? Where will they read your mind to be? Is it godly and holy and righteous? Are you looking for the best in them? Or do you use them and brag about how beautiful they are when deep down inside that little girl doesn't want to be used? She wants to be loved by her dad. Which will it be? If they follow your footsteps and the way you think and the way you talk and the way you look at other people, what will that little girl think about the way she is to think and to operate in her life? You see, oftentimes, Dad, it's as much your fault, if not more so, than anybody else's fault, the way she dresses. And Mom, if you think it's up in your status in society because of what your daughter wears and the way she wears it, and she's watched television, she wants to be like some star, Mom, you're on the wrong track. These children need godly examples. And while they are so young and their minds are so open and so pliable and they're so believable, set the example for them. Because the world's got another example. And they're going to bombard them every single day by their peers and by the television, all the stuff that they see. If you're going to be popular, you've got to do this. You have to show them, listen, sweetheart, son, the issue is not being popular. It's being godly. And distinguish between, for them, what's godly and what's popular. What's acceptable? What is righteous? What pleases others and what pleases the Heavenly Father? You want godly children? You and I are responsible before God for, listen, living it out in front of them, saying it in front of them, non-compromising. Will they see you as a person who has little or no conviction? You're more interested in acceptance and You decide that the way you make decisions in life is by preference, not by conviction. So if this works today, that's what we'll do. If this works tomorrow, we'll do this. If this pleases them, that's what we'll do. If they don't like that, we won't do that. You and I should live by conviction, biblically based conviction, not worldly preferences. And Dad, you primarily and Mom are responsible for the way they live, the way they dress, what they believe, and how they act. And the way you govern that is not wait till they get 17 years of age. When they're already into it, then it's very difficult to get them out. If they walk in your ways, will they live and work in the power of the Holy Spirit, trusting Him to energize them, to teach them the Word of God, and to give them guidance for their daily life? Will they understand that the Holy Spirit is living within them, that He has sealed them as God's promise for eternal redemption? Will they believe that they're eternally secure in the Lord Jesus Christ? And will they see that the Holy Spirit is with them all the time? Will they recognize that when they leave home, they're separated from you, but they're not separated from God? Will they realize that when they leave home, they're out from under your canopy of protection and provision and your standards? And will they realize that set of standards is still with them because the Holy Spirit is still there? And will they recognize that whether it's in their schoolwork or among their peers, will they recognize that in times of temptation, the Holy Spirit that you help them understand lives within them and will guide them and protect them in times of temptation? Will they realize that they have this assistant, this helper, this guide, this teacher, this leader, this authority, this divine person on the inside of them to help them and to guide them through life to be successful at whatever God calls them? Will they sense that because they've watched you? Or will they struggle through life and say, I'm this and I'm that? And will they realize it's got to be my effort, nobody's going to help me here, God's expecting me to do it? I certainly hope not. Because, Dad, you see, if you don't teach them that the Holy Spirit of God is there to be a helper to them all of their life, they're going to struggle and fret and become anxious and worried. You know, heart trouble, all kind of disease. There are a lot of things that cause bodily problems. They're watching you. Then I'd ask you one last question, Dad. If your children walk in your ways, when they die, will they go to heaven? Or will they spend eternity suffering the consequences of their rebellion and sin, disobedience to Almighty God? You see, Dad, you may say, well, that's their decision. It's their decision, greatly influenced by your life. Well, I can't do anything about the future. Yes, you can. You can do a great deal about the future. Because you see, they're going to live partly in the consequences of the way you have lived before them. And either you can live a godly life, raise up godly children who will bless you and honor you and respect you and adore you all the days of their life. Will they look back one of these days and say to you as a father, my dad was an awesome man. I loved my dad. He taught me to fish. He taught me to hunt. He taught me to read the Word of God. He taught me what not. He taught me some things to avoid in life. He taught me some things that really have helped me. He taught me to be diligent. He taught me to always be honest. He taught me never to compromise my conviction. He taught me to stand when standing was difficult. He taught me to fight when there's a battle, that something I need to fight for. My dad was a wonderful, beautiful example to me, and I love him and will love him for all of my life. Oh, when you say, well, what about your dad? Will he say, well, I had a dad. I don't want to talk about him. I don't have any good memories of him. Dad, I want you to think about something. Can you imagine anything any worse than your children dropping their heads, looking the other way because they don't even want to talk about you because of the way you lived before them and because of the awful message you sent? I trust you're not living that kind of life. You say, well, suppose I am. Suppose I've made these horrible mistakes. I've not done anything that you mentioned. Now what do I do? Find that son. Find that daughter. Sit down with them. And just lay it on the table and say, you know, I just got saved. And one of the first things God said to me through a pastor, you need to settle up with your children. And so if you'll let me, I'd like to settle up with you. And just begin. You ask Him to forgive you for everything God brings to your mind and heart. Now, they might not even accept it. That's not the problem. At least you've done that. And say to them, I want to make any amends that I need to make. I want to, whatever I need to do to make things right. Because I accept full responsibility for being a poor father, mind something on something else, on this, on that. Not a good example at all. I'm asking you, would you please forgive me? And most of the time they're going to say, yes, Dad. Yes. If they say, I don't want anything else to do with you as long as I live, forget it. Then what do? You start praying for God to send something into their life that will cause them to want you, so that you can mend that fellowship. I was talking to a lady this week whose husband has children before her, who will not speak to his daughter, who is in her 20s, will not speak to her because of some disagreement that they had. And even though she calls, he refuses to speak to her. Let me just say this, Dad. You don't want to die with a broken relationship with your children. And I want to say to you today with all of my heart, and I'm not being critical of dads. We've all made mistakes of some sort or the other. I just want to ask you a question. Aren't these questions pretty thought-provoking? Aren't they the kind of questions that all dads, all of us, need to look at and ask the question? Because you see, here's what's going to happen. You and I are going to live our lives, and following after us are our children. And when you turn around and look, what do you want to see? Broken homes, fouled up lives, broken bodies, in drugs, alcohol, sex. What do you want to see? Or do you want to see them following the will of God? Raising godly children, your grandchildren godly. I remember one time I had an invitation from one of the major networks, and one of these fellows, who's not there any longer, wanted to talk to me about my success. I said, sir, I can't talk to you about that, because I won't ever know whether I'm a success or not till my grandchildren are 40 years age. Then I'll tell you whether I made it or not, because you see, my influence is going to go beyond my children. And if I can see that I've influenced my children to the point that they've influenced their children to be godly children, then I may think I succeeded in at least one very, very important thing in life. You see, you can't escape your children and their lives. And I want to say to you, Dad, if you've never trusted Jesus Christ as your Savior, first step in being a godly father. It may be late, but it's not too late. I want to challenge you to ask the Lord Jesus Christ to forgive you for your sins against Him, which He will do if you ask Him. Because you see, when He died at the cross, shed His blood at the cross, He had you in mind. He knew you were going to mess up, but He's there to forgive you and to cleanse you, give you a new start. You say it's so late. It's not too late for you to ask for forgiveness. Not too late for God to save you. And not too late to make the amends with your children. And I want to encourage you to do that. And I want to say to all of you wives out there, you may say, my husband needed this desperately. Well, let me just say to you, ma'am, you're part of that family. Don't judge your husband. Just pray for him. And ask, you might ask yourself the same questions, because it goes for all of us, no matter who we are. And my prayer for you today is this, that you would choose, make a commitment, wherever you are and whatever pieces are broken, that beginning today, with the help of Almighty God, you're going to put the pieces back together in your life through forgiveness of your sins and the forgiveness
0: of your children. And Father, how grateful we are that you never run out of forgiveness. It's never low. It's always right at the top, always willing to forgive and to cleanse. And I pray today for every person who's heard these questions, that they'd be taken seriously. Decisions would be made that would be life-changing and healing and strengthening. And I pray this in Jesus' name. Amen.
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3: God has many attributes that characterize Him. For example,

directly in the Word of God is the God He was in the past, the God He is today, and the God He'll always be. There's nothing about Him that's changed, because in every one of His attributes, He's infinite. That is, you can't improve on any of them. There's nothing to improve. He certainly would not be less than He is. He can't be more than He is, because He is absolute in every single aspect. And one of the wonderful things about that is this. He doesn't operate in a capsule in your life and mine. While His desire is that you and I would have a deep, intimate relationship with Him, a loving relationship with Him, He's looking at us today just like we are, and He sees us as we are. But He also sees us as we can be. So that whatever He's doing in your life and mine today, He always has the future in mind. What He wants to do. What He intends to do. So that He doesn't operate in just some capsule of time. He's looking at the beginning of your life, where you are today, and where you can be. So you see, when you realize that He looks at you the way you are, but sees you the way you can be, think about this. He sees your possibilities. He sees the avenues of your life out there and where they're all headed. He sees the absolute ultimate potential of your life. He knows what you can be. He knows what you can achieve. He knows the awesome work that He can do in your life if you'll just allow Him to do it. But oftentimes people do not. They go through life missing this awesome blessing of allowing God to exercise His power in their life to bring them to maximum potential. Why do you want to float through life just getting by when you can move through life in the center of the will of God, write down His path, and discover what He's like, who He is, and what He will do and can do in your life? I'll tell you one of the reasons that many people don't is because they don't really believe that God loves them. They just don't. And they can give you some rather convincing proof. For example, they will say to you, and you may feel this way, you may say, well, the reason I don't believe God loves me the way I am is because, man, you don't know how I am. Well, God does. Yeah, but you don't know about my past. Well, tell me about your past. Well, it's so shady, I don't want to tell you. That's what they'd say. Or there's a sense of guilt over their past, a sense of unworthiness about who they are, and a sense of unimportance, that how could God love somebody like me? How could God love somebody who's done what I've done, who's been where I've been, who's treated people the way I've treated them? How can God love somebody who's wasted their life like I have? Well, that's what I want to talk about in this message. And because this is the ninth message in the series, we've been talking about this for 8 weeks before. That is the ways of God. How does He operate? How does He think? What makes Him do what He does? Why does He treat this person this way? And why does He allow this over here to happen? How can He use somebody who's so wicked and vile? And how can He be so forgiving to someone who has done all of these things? Well, once you and I realize this, who He is, and the fact that He loves us just the way we are, something will begin to happen in our life. Because you see, that's who He is. He's a God of love. All true, genuine love originates from Him. So I want you to turn, if you will, to the little epistle of 1 John. That's from the back of your Bible, Revelation, Jude, 3rd, 2nd, 1 John. And I just want us to read two verses to start us off here. And what I want you to see in this message is simply this. That no matter who you are, what you've done, where you've been, what you think, how you think, what you've planned, how you failed, how weak, how sinful, God's love for you has never changed one bit. You say, well, suppose He didn't start loving me to begin with. Oh, yes, He did. He loves every single one of us, no matter who you are. And the one thing the heart of man needs to understand is that God who created us loves us. And since He doesn't change, His love doesn't change. So I want you to look at these couple of verses here in 1 John chapter 4. He says in verse 7, Beloved, let us love one another, for love is from God. And everyone who loves is born of God and knows God. The one who does not love does not know God, for God is love. By this the love of God was manifested, revealed in us. That is, that God has sent His only begotten Son into the world

that we may live through him because of his death at Calvary. In this is love, not that we loved God, but that he loved us and sent his son to be the sacrifice for our sins. Now, I want you to think about this for a moment. How would you describe this divine love? Because you see, most people say, I love you. What they really are saying is, I like you. When people say oftentimes, I love you, they don't really and truly mean what John meant here. Because when the Bible talks about love, there are three kinds of love, really, and two of them mentioned here in the scripture. One of them is love that's agape love. That is, it's sacrificial love. Whatever it takes, I'm going to love you no matter what. Then there is phileo love, which we get our city of Philadelphia. And that is, that's a deep affection for someone. You can have a deep affection for them, but not love them the way he's speaking of here when he speaks about love. And so many people believe that they genuinely love somebody because they have a deep affection for them. But you see, if you've never experienced God's kind of love, when you say, I love you, isn't it interesting that we'll say to people, I love you, but under certain conditions. I love you when, I love you but, I love you maybe, except, and there's none of that with God. And so here's what I want you to see, that when you understand what the love of God is all about, you get a whole different perspective about why he loves you, how he loves you, how long he's going to love you, how long he's loved you, and what all that means to you personally. So let's think about it for a moment. How would you describe this kind of love? What kind of love does God have for us? Well, God's love is like this. God's love is his unselfish giving of himself to us, his selfless giving of himself to us in order to bring about good and blessing in our life. In spite of the fact that we are very unlovely at times and all the time very undeserving. Think about it. It's his selfless giving of himself to you and me in order to bring about goodness and blessing in our life in spite of the fact we are undeserving and in spite of the fact that we are very unlovely, that we don't act like we ought to act. And you see, there's something about this love that I want us to consider in just a moment. But I want you to see that his love is always reaching out to do something for us. It's his selfless giving of himself. So think about his love for a moment. First of all, it's very perfect. You can't add anything to his love and improve on it. Now, all of us love people, and we love somebody who loves us, or maybe they don't love us. But we can improve on our love. We can make it a little deeper, a little more genuine. We can be more self-giving and so forth. But God's love is absolutely perfect. There's no way to improve on it. His love is a gift because, you see, he loves us, not that we've loved him. Our love is always a response to his love. And so it's a gift. Not only that, his love for us is absolutely, listen, eternal. There's no beginning and no. You can't say, well, God started loving me back here when I got saved. No, he loved you to get you saved. There's no beginning and no end to his love. Think about that. What in the world would marriages be like if everybody who were married loved each other from the beginning with maximum sacrificial love, loved each other to the last moment of their lives? We'd be one happy world, but the world isn't knowing about that kind of love. His love is perfect. It's a gift. It's immeasurable. You can't measure the love of God. It's sacrificial because he laid down the life of his son to love us and to be able to save us from our sins. It's immeasurable. In fact, the truth is it's incomprehensible, and that is, the truth is we cannot ever explain adequately how God could love us, being who we are and what we've done in our lives. It's the kind of love that only God could express. And what he does in the process, because it's available to every single person, and it's unconditional in its nature, he wants us to love each other the same way. And so when you think about that kind of love, what I want you to think about, especially about his love, is that it's changeless. That is, it never changes. Whatever it was, it is. Whatever it is, it'll always be. Which says, you cannot do anything to cause God to stop loving you.
You say, but God is holy. Yes. How could God, who is holy, love somebody like myself? Well, listen what the Bible says. Jesus said, the Father didn't send him into the world to condemn the world, but through him that the world might be saved. God didn't start loving you and me when we got straightened out. It was his love for us that motivated us to want to get straightened out, as we would say, to want to be saved, to want to have the right relationship with him. You and I can take no credit whatsoever for our love for God, for the simple reason it all came from him to begin with. So let's think about this for a moment. You say, well, God loves me unconditionally. What does that mean? Here's what it means. It means that God loves you, watch this, without any restrictions, no ifs and buts, when, maybe, on if so. He loves you unconditionally. Now listen very carefully. If God loves you on the basis of anything other than what's within him, you and I will never know when he loves us and when he doesn't. That is, if he loves us on the basis of our conduct, then what do I have to do to get him to stop loving me? Well, I don't know. Well, if a person becomes drunk, does God cease to love them? No. If they become an alcoholic, if they are on drugs, if they commit all kinds of sins, in other words, when does God stop loving us? You and I would begin to choose times that we don't think God loves us if his love's based on some condition in us. So think about it. His love for you and me is based only on what is found within him, not what's found within us. Because if it were found within us, then we would say, well, God started loving me the day I was saved because my life's changed and now he's forgiven me my sins and things are better. So he started loving me then. No, he loved you even before then. You responded to his love. That's why you were saved. So his love is unconditional. You mean to tell me that no matter what I've done, where I've been, the things that I have said, done, the way I've treated people, the way I have messed up and fouled up and just my life's a big mess. You mean to tell me that God still loves me? And the answer could only be one. Yes. And your answer is, I don't understand it. Remember what I said in the beginning? Incomprehensible. You can't understand how this awesome God who is holy and righteous and just and also a God of wrath could love us the way he does. But if you understand that his love for us is based only on what is within him, perfect, eternal, unconditional love. If it's ever based on anything within you and me, we'll never know whether we're loved or whether we're not loved. So our life will be up and down. So here's what I want to do. I want to prove this. And in this whole series, The Ways of God, I've been taking you through the scriptures, oftentimes, with different biblical characters, to prove the point of that particular area of the way he operates in our life. So what I want to do is I want to take you through some conversations that Jesus had with different people, some interviews, so to speak, that he had. I want you to listen to the kind of person each one of these is. I want you to watch the kind of response that Jesus had to every single one of them, because he hasn't changed. And if by the end of this message you're not convinced, then no matter how you have lived, what you have done, God still loves you, then maybe you never will be convinced of it. So let's begin. And what I want to do is I'm going to take different characters and I want to characterize them so that all of us will fall into one of these categories before it's all over. And I want to begin with the Apostle Peter before he was an apostle. So let's look at him for a moment. You could start in the 4th chapter of Matthew or later, but think about it for a moment. Jesus chose Peter to be one of his apostles, one of his disciples, one of his followers. Well, what kind of man was he? And so I want to put Peter in the category of, listen, of a businessman who was searching, a businessman, for example, who was available, a businessman who was listening and who was open to the truth. Because here's what he was. He was a businessman. He was a fisherman. And usually what they would do is they'd make their catch, salt them down, take them to Jerusalem, a big city, and that's where they sold them. But I want you to think about him for a moment. Jesus had to keep his hands on Peter all the time because Peter was always stepping out front. And you remember one occasion, Jesus said,
Now, here's what's going to happen to me. I'm going to be crucified and so forth. And Peter said, forget it. That's not going to happen to you. In fact, he was so strong, Jesus had to say to him, Peter, you're acting like the devil. And then, of course, if you look at how Peter operated when they were out in the storm, who was it that decided to jump overboard and walk on the water? Well, it was Peter. Well, we sort of criticize him sometimes. The truth is the rest of them were cowards. And probably all of us would have joined them, right? We'd have stayed in the boat. And then if you'll think about how he operated and when they got in the garden, he loved Jesus. He was a faithful, devoted follower of Jesus. What did he do? He pulled the sword and went to war. And he didn't start with just switching the blade. What he did is he intended to cut his head off. He missed and got his ear. Because he intended to win the battle. The same Peter. Hours later, walks up to this fire, and this young girl said, I think I've seen you with him. I don't know what you're talking about. I don't even know this guy. He denied Jesus in one of the most important moments in Jesus' life. Peter's life was like probably a lot of us, up and down. One thing about him was, it appeared that he would be absolutely devoted and loyal to the bitter end, but he wasn't. And I know that Peter accepted the Lord Jesus' forgiveness, but do you ever think he forgot it? Never. He could never have forgotten that. So here's a man that Jesus loved, and there's a phrase in the scripture that says, and Jesus turned and looked upon Peter, and Peter remembered. This is right after all that happened. The cock crew, he denied him. Did he cease to love him? No. And one of the phrases I think about, and sometimes I can hardly keep from weeping over it, when they were coming to the tomb and the angels were saying, go tell his disciples. And they said specifically, and tell Peter. Jesus loved him. Never stopped loving him, no matter what. Then a second kind of person he met was a very religious seeker. In the third chapter of John, the scripture says that Nicodemus came to him and he opened the conversation by saying, Rabbi, we know that you are a teacher come from God. For no man can do the miracles that you're doing except God is with him. Jesus simply replied to him this. Even though he knew the Pharisees were his enemies, he just simply said to him, Nicodemus, except a man be born again, he cannot see the kingdom of God. They went into this long explanation of what it meant to be born again. He explained to him fully the necessity of a right relationship with him. And it's interesting that in the 19th chapter of John, that when they come to bury the body of Jesus, among those who came, listen to this, was Nicodemus, and the Bible says he brought 100 pounds of spices and ointments to place on the body of Jesus. You see, with Peter, Jesus not only saw this rough, rugged fisherman, he also saw what he could become. With Nicodemus, he was a religious man. All of his cohorts would be deadly enemies of Jesus. Something about him got Jesus' attention, and something about himself as he began to think and came to him by night searching and seeking. What was Jesus' response? He loved him. And the response ultimately was Nicodemus came to show himself strong, unashamed at the tomb. Then there's the fellow by the name of Zacchaeus. We remember him primarily because he was a very, very, listen, greedy tax collector. And you remember the Bible says that he heard about Jesus coming, curious about him, and that he ran, climbed up in a sycamore tree where he could see Jesus because he was so short he couldn't see over the crowd. And one thing about him, remember that those people saw the tax collectors as traitors to the nation of Israel, because they had to side up with Rome in some way to be a tax collector on their own people. And they were known for doubling, tripling the taxes and being cheats, being wicked. And people hated him. And the reason he had to climb a tree is because nobody was going to let him in. Climb the tree
And what happens? Of all the people lined up there wanting to see Jesus and talk to him and so forth, when Jesus got to that sycamore tree, looked up, he said, "Zacchaeus, come on down. I'm going home. We're going to have lunch together." And what do you think the crowd said? "He's gone to eat with a sinner." Because here's what they did. They put in the same category prostitutes and tax collectors. They were sinners. So that's the way they saw him. And if you remember the lady who came and knelt down and poured out her tears on his feet. And what do they say? "He's eating with this sinful woman, the sinners." You know, it's real easy to be a hypocrite and not know it, isn't it? Always judging somebody else. What did Jesus, how did he respond to Zacchaeus? When he looked up into the eyes of Zacchaeus and said, "Zacchaeus," now remember, nobody likes this guy. Everybody hates him. He said, "Zacchaeus, come down. Not only that, I'm going home to eat lunch with you." It wasn't just come down, let me talk to you and get you all straightened out. "I'm going to eat lunch with you." What was Jesus' response? He loved him. He loved him all the way down that sycamore tree and all the way home and all the time they ate lunch. And before he even got home, what did Zacchaeus do? This is a wonderful thing about Jesus. His awesome power. Zacchaeus, he's sort of giving up everything he has on the way home. He's like, "I'll tell you what I'm going to do. I'm going to give up this and give up that." What do you think got to him? When Jesus looked into his eyes, the eyes of this hated tax collector, he saw in the eyes of Jesus such awesome acceptance. It went straight to his heart. And he received the Lord Jesus. What is the Lord Jesus' response? It's always love. He doesn't look at us and evaluate and check out to see whether he's going to love us or not. He just takes us as we are. So you've got this businessman. You have this religious seeker, then you've got this guy who's a tax collector that nobody likes, everybody hates him. Then, for example, if you turn to the fourth chapter of John, you have the story of the woman at the well called the woman of Samaria. And so what's happening? She comes down, and here's Jesus sitting on the edge of the well there, and his disciples have gone to get some food, and he's sitting there waiting for them to come back. And here she comes at a time of the day when the other women didn't come because she was considered a sinner also. And I want you to watch this conversation between Jesus and this woman in the fourth chapter of John. And it's interesting how the Lord Jesus responded to her, because the truth is, he responds to us the same way, and oftentimes we don't think about it in that way. Look, if you will, let's start with verse 13 of that fourth chapter of John. Jesus answered and said to her, "Everyone who drinks of this water will thirst again," because he'd ask her for a drink, and she said, "Wait a minute, you are a Jew and I'm a Samaritan, and we don't mix, we don't even talk to each other, and you're asking me for water?" So they got in that conversation, and so Jesus said to her, "If you knew the gift of God and who it is that says to you, 'Give me a drink,' you would have asked him, and he would have given you living water." Well, that stirred up a big conversation. So finally, he says in verse 14, "Whoever drinks of the water that I will give him shall never thirst, but the water that I will give him will become in him a well of water springing up to eternal life." Well, moving water in those days, flowing water, spring water, was the best thing you could possibly have, especially if you had that in your home. And so he's really got her attention now. Now, watch what he does. He's got her attention, and he says, "I give you a well of water springing up in eternal life." The woman said to him, "Sir, give me this water so I'll not be thirsty nor come all the way here to draw." Now, watch what Jesus is doing. He's leading her up. He's giving her an invitation. And so when she says, "Give me a drink of it, give me one of those wells," what does Jesus do? This looks like that he wasn't even listening. He said, "Go call your husband." What? We're talking about water. "Go call your husband." She says, "Well, I don't have a husband." He didn't even say you were lying. He didn't even say that's untrue. Notice what he said. He said, "Go call your husband." She said, "I don't have a husband." Jesus said, "That's correct. You don't. You've had five. And the one you're living with now is not your husband." Imagine how this woman must feel
that she tried once, and that didn't work. Second, third, fourth, five times she's been married, and she's got to feel like total rejection, total outcast. Nobody cares. In fact, she's got such a bad reputation in town that nobody will even come to draw water at the same time she does. So she's there at the heat of the day, and that's not the time you come to draw water in those days. What did Jesus say? He just told her the truth about who he was, offered her the gift of eternal life, and she couldn't wait to go back to town to tell people the person she'd met. He must be a prophet. What I want you to see is this. Jesus loves everybody the same. Tax collectors, people who've been married five times, living with somebody else. I know what somebody's thinking. You think, oh, well, you know, if he didn't condemn it, it must be okay. Nowhere does Jesus say that sin is all right. Listen carefully. You can't make sin right in the eyes of God. It wasn't a question of whether she was living in sin or not. What I want you to see is that Jesus didn't condemn her at that moment for the simple reason he was seeing her the way she was. But he also was seeing her the way she could be. And so lovingly and gently he said to her, go call your husband. Lovingly and gently he said to her, I'll give you a drink of water and you won't ever need another one again to satisfy that lonely, hungering, thirsty, outcast, unloving heart of yours because the way you've been treated. Well, Jesus met a number of people, and I want you to see that really the way he treated all of them. Then, of course, in the 10th chapter of Mark, look there for a moment, there's one phrase here that I just love. And Jesus is on his way at this particular time, and beginning in the 46th verse, the scripture says, he came to Jericho, and as he was leaving Jericho with his disciples and a large crowd, a blind beggar named Bartimaeus, the son of Timaeus, was sitting by the road. Now, here's a man who is best categorized as a nobody. We've talked about tax collectors and religious people and people who've been multi-divorced. And here is a fellow who's a nobody. He's a blind beggar sitting on the roadside, and wrapped in probably rags, probably not smelling very good. And so I love this one phrase in this passage. So here's what happens. He hears that Jesus is coming along. He's probably heard about him. And so he begins to cry out, Jesus, Son of David, have mercy upon me. Somebody has told him something about who this is. And so the crowd around him did what we might be prone to do. Shh. Very important. This is a teaching. It's a rabbi. Shh, shh, shh. The more they said, shh, shh, shh, the louder he got. And listen to what happens. I love this verse. In the King James Version, it says, and Jesus stood still. In the other translations, it says, and Jesus stopped. What stopped Jesus? Not Herod. Not some wealthy person. Not some other rabbi, not some other teacher. What stopped Jesus was a poor, blind, helpless beggar who in those days would have been considered a nobody. No one with the reputation of Jesus, no one who was a prophet, no one who was important at all. They never stopped for a beggar. They would have just ignored him. They would never have stopped for a beggar. They would have, if they stopped for anybody, it would be somebody with some notoriety and character. Here's what I want you to see. He loves you just the way you are. Because more than likely, I'm talking to somebody who feels about like that. I'm a nobody. I'm not loved by anybody. I don't have any friends. I go to work. I come home. I sit and watch the television at night in my apartment because there's nobody else there. I just live from day to day, not going anywhere, not accomplishing anything. Don't have any explanation for my life. The truth is I'm a nobody. And I want to say to you, there's no such thing as a nobody. In God's eyes, you're somebody. And just as he stopped for Bartimaeus, blind, helpless, poor, ragged beggar. Another phrase in this passage I love is this. I love this phrase. Scripture says that when Jesus said, stop, and they called the blind man,
The Bible says in verse 50, and throwing aside his cloak. You know why he threw it aside? He never intended to pick it up again. He believed that if he could just get to Jesus, that he was going to receive his sight. He didn't say, please take my cloak and fold it up over here so I won't lose it. He never saw that cloak again. He didn't want to see it again because he never intended to beg again. All of a sudden, something was going to happen. Jesus healed his eyes, and he started following Christ. You may think you're a nobody, but you're not. Listen to this. You can't ever do so much good. You can't ever do so much wrong that would alter Jesus' love for you one single bit. Because that's who he is. He's a Jesus who loves every single one of us, no matter what. Does that mean you can get away with sin? No. I'll tell you how much he loves you. He loves you so much, if you disobey him, he's coming after you. If you're a believer, he's going to discipline you. You say, well, if he loves me, why would he discipline me? Because he wants to get you back on the track, right in the center of his will, so he can bless you with good, as we said in the very beginning. If you are not a believer, you say, well, does he discipline those who are unbelievers? No. He punishes you. That is, because he is Almighty God walking in human flesh, he punishes the wicked. You want to be forgiven of your sin? It's a matter of simply asking him to forgive you and trusting him as your personal Savior. To get away with sin? No. It caused him to violate his own principles if he allowed that. So when I think about all the different kind of people, there are a lot of people who feel like they're nobodies. There's no such thing. And sometimes a person lives a long time. They get to be in their 70s or 80s or somewhere thereabouts. The families all died. They're gone. They can't work now. They're living on Social Security. And they are a little sickly, and so they can't get out very much. They don't have any real future. They're sort of sitting around sometimes just waiting to die. And besides that, they're afraid to die. They just, in other words, life becomes a little bit of a blur to them. It's a little hazy now. And they feel like, I'm a nobody. And I want to say to you, I don't know where you're sitting, how hazy and blurred life is about. I want to tell you something. Jesus knows exactly where you're in that apartment. Or you may be in some beautiful, gorgeous home full of everything imaginable that you've ever wanted. But it's still getting blurred. Things are not going too well. You're getting sicker by the day. And the years are passing fast. And you think you're a nobody. The same Jesus who allowed you to be born and loved you the day you were born is the same Jesus who loves you just as much right now where you are. Nobody can make him stop loving you. If you would turn your eyes off of yourself and turn them to the Son of God, all of a sudden, you're going to have a different feeling about who you are and how important you are to God. Well, there's some other folks Jesus met, I want you to remember, and that is the young man who was very, very wealthy. So the rich young ruler. And he was a very wealthy seeker in this 10th chapter of Mark again. If you will remember that this young man came to Jesus, he came running to him in the 17th verse, and he said, what must I do to inherit eternal life? So Jesus said to him, what the law says, and he began to talk about the commandments. And so this young man said, well, I've been keeping all these from my youth up. Listen to what happens here. Jesus didn't say, well, but you've violated. He didn't say that. He simply said to him, and before he said anything, I want you to look at verse 21. Here is the real Jesus. Look at this. Looking at him, Jesus felt a love for him and said to him, one thing you lack, go and sell all you possess and give to the poor, and you'll have treasure in heaven, and come follow me. Now watch this. But at these words he was saddened. And he went away grieving because he was one who owned much property. Watch this. He owned much property, but his much property owned him. He was a slave. He was imprisoned by his material wealth. And he walked away, and the disciples said, well,
who can be saved? And Jesus says, it's tough for wealthy people to be saved. Does that mean God has exceptions at that? No. Here's what he's saying. Oftentimes when a person accumulates a lot of wealth, what they don't realize is that all the time they're accumulating, the wealth is accumulating them. Now they've become a slave to what they own. Anytime you become a slave to anything and anybody but the person of Jesus Christ, you are losing your freedom. You can be extremely wealthy, millionaire, billionaire, or above. If you do not know Jesus Christ as your Savior, you have no real peace, no real joy, no real happiness in life, because now you're all worried about how you're going to keep it all. And the one thing you don't have, isn't it a paradox? The one thing you do not have is security. You say, well, I got stocks, bonds, property, millions and millions and millions. I write a check for anything I want. You're still no security. Well, how can that be? Because one of these days you're going to die. And all that vast wealth is going to be absolutely as useless as a toothpick. Won't get you a thing. You either have given it to God and let him guide you in the use of that finances, or you become a slave to it. But notice what Jesus did. The Bible says he loved him. When he saw him, he loved him. And the tragedy was when Jesus said, sell all that. Was Jesus against wealth? No. He is against, watch this. He's not against your wealth. He's against the God in your life. And for that young man, his God was his money. And so what did he do? He walked away from the gift of eternal life to cling and clutch what man made will do him absolutely no good when he meets the Heavenly Father. So ask yourself the question, do you fall in that category? Now, I know what some of you are saying. You're saying, well, man, I'd like to fall in the part of that where he was wealthy. That falling into the part that was wealthy may be your downfall. Everything that looks rosy on the surface, oftentimes, if you turn it over or turn the page, and yet in that person's life, you see something totally different. Then I want you to turn, if you will, to Mark chapter 5. And look what's happening here. Jesus meets somebody else. So I put this in the category of people who are mentally ill. But this time it's demonic. And if you'll notice what happens here, when they get off the ship, they get out on the land, and they meet this guy. And this is the kind of man he is in verse 3. He's dwelling among the tombs, and no one was able to bind him anymore, even with a chain, because he had often been bound with shackles and chains, and the chains had been torn apart by him, the shackles broken in pieces, and no one was strong enough to subdue him. Constantly, night and day, he was screaming among the tombs and in the mountains, gashing himself with stones. And seeing Jesus from a distance, he ran up and bowed down before him. And they got in this conversation and so forth. Anyway, what happens is, ultimately, when the people came out, because remember he cast all these demons into the swine, and they came out, and notice what happens in verse 15. They came to Jesus and observed the man who'd been demon-possessed, sitting down, clothed and in his right mind, the very man who had had the legion, and they became frightened. What was Jesus' response to this man? Well, Bartimaeus was certainly a nobody. Well, even worse than being a nobody is a man out here that nobody can even get around him because he scares him to death. Nobody can match his strength. He can break chains and shackles. Living out there screaming, you could hear him downtown, screaming out there from the cemeteries. And what does Jesus do? He meets him. He sets him free. And when the people get out there, they're all sitting there talking together. You know why they became frightened? They couldn't understand how, what could happen to a man that no one wanted to be around. It was the talk of the town. Up in the cemetery, you don't want to get anywhere close to up there because that creature, that insane man, and when Jesus spoke to him, all of a sudden, he's sitting in his right mind.
Why didn't Jesus just chalk him off absolutely as a total waste? Have you ever seen anybody that you thought it was hopeless? In fact, one of my friends, in fact, he was photographing for us this morning. He's a photographer, and I had lunch with him and his friend the other day, and his friend was telling me how one of his friends, as they went to see my friend, that my friend, the photographer, overheard them talking. And my photographer friend said, forget this guy. He's hopeless. You're wasting your time. But his friend wouldn't stop. Now he's saved, serving the Lord. All of us have probably met people we thought, well, that ain't going to happen. You're just wasting your time visiting them. You're just wasting your time talking to them about Jesus. Not going to happen. Well, the Gadarene demoniac would have been a good example of that. Jesus, you're wasting your time. There's no such thing as an unimportant person. And there's no one who has gone to the length of their sin and whatever they've done who really and truly wants freedom and desires freedom. I don't know where you are in your thinking. You may be way out in left field somewhere thinking the most crazy kind of thoughts, or wrapped up in some kind of theology that's totally unbiblical from beginning to end. Are you hopeless? No. Can Jesus change you? Yes. He'll change your mind. He'll transform your life. Things will never be the same again. Is Jesus, you say, well, if I come to God, look at this awful, look how helpless and hopeless and what a mess I'm in. What can he do about this? Quieten your thinking. Change your attitude. Transform your life. He doesn't know anybody that he can't transform. Well, there's somebody else I want you to notice here, because Jesus keeps meeting all these people in different circumstances and situations. And if you'll notice in the 17th chapter of Luke, what happens? Here he meets a group of guys. There are 10 of them. And these would be the kind of people that we put in the category of total outcast. In other words, nobody wants to be around them, because leprosy was a feared disease that was totally incurable. So the reason they were together is they didn't have anybody else. And so here they come, and Jesus sees them, and what does he do? He heals them. Have you ever felt like being an outcast? Have you ever felt like that nobody cared, that nobody loved you, that no matter what you did, they just weren't interested in you? Listen, Jesus healed, Jesus loved, Jesus transformed the lives of people, no matter whatever other people thought about them. He transformed their life. There's no such thing as an outcast to Jesus. No matter where you live, your language, your race, your color, your belief system, nobody is beyond his love, no matter who you are. All he wants you to do is to respond to him. All he wants you to do is to accept his love. When you accept the love of Jesus Christ, your life's going to be transformed. What does that require? It requires that you accept him for who he is, that he's the Son of God, whom the Father sent into this world to die on the cross, shed his blood. And the moment you when they confess that Jesus Christ is the Son of God, and that he died for your sins, and you're accepting him as your personal Savior, life changes. He didn't come into the world, he says, to condemn the world, but that the world through him might be saved. That's not, in other words, Romans, Paul said in the 8th chapter, therefore there is no condemnation to those who are in Christ Jesus. He said, I didn't come to condemn. I came to love and to transform and to make your life new, to help you understand what your potential is and what your possibilities are and what God can do with you if you'll just let him do it. What grieves the heart of God is this, that we want to do it our way. We put ourselves in some category. We don't think God loves us. We don't think anybody else does. Or we think we can turn the world upside down. The truth is we can't. You see, until you experience the love of Jesus in your life, you will never be satisfied. It's totally impossible. You say, well, I'm satisfied. You are? Let's get real honest. If you begin to be honest about your life, I've met enough people in these 50 years as a pastor.
I've met very, very wealthy, very, very poor, very, very sick, very, very well, very, very famous, very, very nobody. And you know what? I've never met a person, if you talk to them a few minutes, without Jesus Christ, that you cannot sense the turmoil in their life, because there is no peace without God. Well, let's think about somebody else. For example, when Jesus met different people, he talked to them in different ways. I want you to turn to the 8th chapter of John. And this is a very precious passage in the Bible. The 8th chapter of John, Scripture says that Jesus up in the Mount of Olives, and he came down, and early in the morning he came again to the temple, and all the people were coming to him, and he sat down and began to teach them. So here he's having sort of a worship service, a Bible study in the temple, and all of a sudden these Pharisees come in there making a lot of noise and disturbing the whole service, and they just throw this woman down on the floor, and they said, "Teacher, Rabbi, Prophet, this woman was caught in the very act of sexual sin. She's an adulteress. Now, what do you say that the law of Moses says? What do you say? We know what the law of Moses says. Stone her to death. What do you say?" This is a dramatic moment in the life of Jesus. This woman's guilty, no question. Her accusers got all the proof. They saw it. All these people standing around watching and listening to what Jesus is going to do, what he's going to say. Law of Moses says, stone her to death. So Jesus listens to all the people who are accusing her. And so with that in mind, of course, he was able to see through what the issue was. The issue, they weren't concerned about keeping the law. They were trying to trick Jesus to see what he would say. And here's the awesome wisdom of the Son of God. Scripture says that while they were doing this, Jesus just stooped down and with his finger wrote on the ground. But you know, they just ignored that. They think, what's he doing? And they persisted in asking him. So he stood up and said to them, can't you imagine these words were like an arrow? They were like arrows. He said, which one of you is not guilty of sin? And he could have been saying, which one of you is not guilty of the same sin? Which one of you has never thought of an adulterous thought? Which one of you has never committed adultery? And so what happens? Again, he stooped down and wrote on the ground. And when they heard it, they began to go out one by one, beginning with the older ones. And somebody says, well, why do the older people leave first? Well, since you're laughing, maybe you should tell me. Could it be that the reason the older ones left first is because they looked back and thought, all these years, all these sins, they were counting up the most sins. They left first. Finally, they were all gone. Listen to what Jesus said. What an awesome Son of God. Listen to this. Straightening up, Jesus said to her, woman, where are they? Did no one condemn you? She said, no one, Lord. Jesus said, I do not condemn you either. Go and from now on sin no more. Listen to me. I don't know what you've done, where you've sinned, what it's been. You may be a prostitute. You may have been hooked somehow in some kind of a sexual sin. You feel dirty, unloved, and the last thing you could believe that God can love you. And besides that, the reason you don't like to hear sermons is because no matter what they're about, they make you feel guilty. So in your mind, you have a right to believe that God could never love you because you're in this business, for example. But I want to tell you what we said in the very beginning. The very character and the attributes of Jesus is that he never changes. Jesus said to this woman, watch this. The proof is there, and he knows it's there. And he said to her, I don't condemn you. Looking at her in her condition, I don't condemn you.
He also knew that something had happened in her heart because she said, "No, Lord." She sensed the love and the forgiveness in the heart of Jesus. And he said, "Neither do I condemn you." Well, does that mean that if you're living in some form of sexual sin, that it's okay? No, it doesn't. Does it mean that Jesus, it's okay with him? No, it doesn't mean that. It simply means this. Even in your weakness, your frailty, or your determination, or your anger, and your bitterness, and your hostility toward men or women, he loves you just the same. Does that mean you should continue doing what you're doing? No, he said go and sin no more. What I want you to see is this, that Jesus loves you just the way you are, but he sees what you can be and the possibilities in your life. And I've met people like this woman whose life has been transformed by the love of God and who've become something awesome and whose influence and testimony is making a difference. It doesn't mean that he conferred upon her his approval for her sin. What he wanted her to see is this, that even though this was her lifestyle, God loved her in spite of that. Remember what we said? He loves us when we're undeserving and when we're acting unlovely. He loves us just the same. The goal of his love is not to approve of sin. The goal of his love is to transform us, deliver us, and set us free from a lifestyle of bondage. Any person living in sexual sin is living in bondage. And the truth is, I don't know what you may say publicly, but I do know this. You want to be free. You think you can't be. Jesus can set you free because he loves you and he has the power to do it. Well, I think about some of the people who met him, and I'll just mention a couple, maybe more here. And so we've talked about different facets of life, and let's say she was a prostitute. Here's a fellow who was a political opportunist, and you know him. What's his name? Judas. Because here's what Judas was about. Judas wasn't about money. Judas was about somehow manipulating Jesus so that he would be able to exercise his power. And so if he could get him in the right situation and the right threat, then he could cause Jesus to bring down legions of angels, wipe out Rome's power, set up the nation of Israel, and bring back the kingdom of God. And naturally, being one of the 12, who would be one of the big shots? Judas. Listen to what Jesus said to him. He knew what was going to happen. So here they come, the soldiers and Judas. And when he comes over to Jesus, what is Jesus' response to the man who betrays him to the cross? Jesus, one word, friend. You talk about unconditional love. Friend. Have you ever been betrayed by somebody you love? Somebody ever walk out on your relationship, or somebody betray you in business? Promise you, but lie to you and betray you, undermine you and try to destroy you? Jesus said to him, friend. I think that conviction of that one word went so deep, it didn't take Judas very long to realize he could never live with himself, and he committed suicide. What kind of people does Jesus love? All kinds of people. Have you ever betrayed him? We all have, by our silence when we could have been a great testimony to somebody else. Or the promises we've made to him that we didn't keep. Then I think about criminals, for example. You may be in prison and we get all kind of mail from people like you. Or you may be a criminal and you've never been caught yet. Notice I said yet. You're going to be caught. In fact, the truth is God's already caught you.
He knows exactly where you are today and what's going on. What's Jesus' attitude toward criminals? Well, it so happens that he died between two of them. There was no question about whether these two men were guilty or not. One of them said, "If you're the Son of God, get us out of here." The other one said, "Lord, remember me when you come into your kingdom." He recognized who he was. What did Jesus say to this known criminal, rightly dying for his crime? And Jesus said to him, "Today you will be with me in paradise." You're talking about love. You may be a criminal, and you may be in jail or in prison somewhere. And I want you to know something. It doesn't make a difference what you've done. You cannot stop Jesus from loving you, because he wants your heart. He wants your life. You say, "Well, what could God do with me now?" Last Sunday morning, people line up for us to shake hands on Sunday morning. And this young fellow came up to me. He said, "I drove all the way down here just to see you and to tell you something." He says, "I was in prison, for 2 years. And he said, "I got to listening. God changed my life." He said, "Dr. Stanley, today I'm a rich man." He said, "I know wealthy people. I know all kind of people. I'm in business for myself. God transformed my life." And he grabbed me and hugged me so tight I expected to hear something crack. He couldn't keep from hugging me. Because he said, "I just can't tell you enough." He said, "I just want to tell you all the things that God's done in my life." And he says, "When Jesus came into my life, thank you for preaching the gospel." He just went on and on and on telling me all the things that have happened. I want to tell you, do you know why God transformed his life? Because he listened and he believed that in spite of his crime, Jesus would forgive him and give him another opportunity and privilege. And God's doing some awesome work in his life. Why? Because he simply responded to the truth. And when I tell you that Jesus loves you, that is the gospel truth. Because you see, we're the ones who decide what sin is worse than some other sin. And every once in a while, somebody will walk down the aisle and they'll say to me, "I just got out of jail. I just got out of prison. Got to listening. God transformed my life, and I just promised God one of these days I was going to come here and sit in this worship service and listen to you preach, and just, if I had the opportunity, I just wanted to tell you that God's transformed my life." You may be one of those criminals, but you're not so bad that Jesus can't love you into eternal life. I'll just take one of the guys that Jesus did not meet like he has all these others. His name was Saul of Tarsus. And where you first meet him really is in that 8th chapter of Acts. And you might want to turn there for just a moment and listen to what's happening. Gospel is being preached. Lives are being saved. And Stephen preached this awesome sermon. And in the sermon, he told the truth about Jesus' crucifixion and laid the guilt where it belonged. Well, what they did is they took him out and stoned him to death. And the scripture says in verse 60 of the 7th chapter, "Then falling on his knees, he cried out with a loud voice, 'Lord, do not hold this sin against them.'" Listen to that. "Having said this, he fell asleep," or he died. Look in chapter 8, verse 1. "Saul was in hearty agreement with putting him to death. And on that day, a great persecution began against the church in Jerusalem, and they were all scattered throughout the regions of Judea, Samaria, except the apostles. Some devout men buried Stephen and made loud lamentation over him. But Saul began ravaging the church, entering house after house and dragging off men and women. He would put them in prison. And when he wrote his first epistle to Timothy, here's what he said about himself. He said, 'I thank Jesus Christ, our Lord, who strengthened me because he considered me faithful, putting me into service ministry. Even though I was formerly a blasphemer and a persecutor and a violent aggressor, yet I was shown mercy because I acted ignorantly in unbelief.'" You may be a persecutor because this message goes to all different parts of the world. You may have persecuted Christians. You say, "Well, how could Jesus forgive me when I persecuted his own?"
He can. How could Jesus love me when I've hated Christians and hated the church and hated things that you folks call godly? He can, and He will if you'll let Him. What I want you to see is this. You can put every single category in which all of us stand. And you know what? You can't even

0: waiting for you to let Him make you the person He sees you can be. And how does that happen? You acknowledge the fact of who Jesus is. He's the Son of God. Came into this world to die on the cross for your sins and mine. And when He died for every single one of them, past, present, and future. That's why you don't have to go anywhere and suffer. There's no such thing as purgatory. You don't go to some place and suffer for a while until you finally paid for your sins. If that were true, Jesus, it was a total mistake. God made a terrible mistake. But you see, He died in our place. So when you ask Him to forgive you of your sin and tell Him that you're accepting Him as your personal Savior, that moment, your sins are blotted out. Your sins are forgiven. And remember this, He's not going to bring them back up to you. Or you may bring them back up to yourself because of your guilt and because you feel so guilty about the past. He doesn't. Satan will blow them back at you at a time. Look at you. How could God love you? Look at all the things you've done. Why do you think God loves you? Here's the simple answer to that. Because the Bible tells me so. That is all the defense you need to Satan. And I'm simply saying to you that no matter who you are and where you are, which one of these categories you fall into, today you are loved by the Son of God, and He's waiting for you to say, "Yes, Lord," and turn your life over to Him, and then watch Him work in your life in the most awesome way. Amen?
1: Amen.
0: Father, how grateful we are that Your love is absolutely deeper than we can imagine, broader than we can imagine, higher than we can imagine, indescribable, beyond anything we could personally explain. And I pray the Holy Spirit will take the simple truth of Your word, for I've only just spoken what You've said in the word. And for every single listener, those who sit here, and those all over the world, wherever they may be, that they would understand today that You love them, and You have the best for them, and Your love is available to be experienced right now by simply asking for Your forgiveness and surrendering their life to You, the Son of God, Jesus Christ. And we thank You for all who will. In Jesus' name, amen.
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3: If in a moment of weakness you think in your heart, "I'm going to do it," if you'll just stop and ask yourself this one single question: what are the lasting consequences of this act? If you, in just a brief few seconds of pure reasoning, ask yourself the question, and don't let Satan slip the lion under that to say, "But nobody will ever know," because you don't know that. Ask yourself this question: what are the lasting consequences of this act? My friend, more than likely, you won't do it.
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0: If you'll turn to 2 Samuel chapter 11. 2 Samuel chapter 11. And tonight we're coming to one of the two passages that most people think about when they think about David. One's Goliath and the other is Bathsheba. So I want us to read the first five verses, and I want to give you a little background, and then I want to talk about a moment of weakness. So I want you to get a pencil and a piece of paper, and a good-sized piece of paper tonight, because I believe the Lord will say something to you if you allow Him that will make a difference in your life and may protect you from some difficulty, a heartache, a hardship, a trial, misfortune, embarrassment. Something every father ought to be able to share with their sons and daughters, at least to some degree. So, a moment of weakness. Chapter 11, verse 1. It came to pass, after the year was expired, at the time when kings go forth to battle, that David sent Joab, that's his commanding general now, and his servants with him, and all

0: Israel, and they destroy the children of Ammon and besiege Rabbah, but David tarried still at Jerusalem. And it came to pass in an evening tide, now that was a little late on in the afternoon, that David arose from off his bed, walked upon the roof of the king's house, and from the roof he saw a woman washing herself. And the woman was very beautiful to look upon. And David sent and inquired after the woman, and one said, "Is not this Bathsheba, the daughter of Eliam, the wife of Uriah the Hittite?" And David sent messengers and took her, and she came in unto him, and he lay with her, for she was purified from her uncleanness, and she returned unto her house. And the woman conceived, and sent and told David, and said, "I am with child." Here is the man at the pinnacle, at the very peak of his glory, and all of a sudden he takes a plunge. A shadow begins to loom over the life of the one man that all of Israel thought they could put their trust in and never fail them. Which ought to be a warning to you and to me, don't ever put your faith in any man or in any woman, because everybody has at least one clay foot. And here is an example, not only of a fall, but a beautiful example of God's forgiveness. So when you and I come, and we've been through 1 Samuel and now the 10 chapters of 2 Samuel, and everything we've seen about David just made us say, rah, rah, rah for David. And I want to tell you, my friend, when we come to this chapter, don't criticize him too harshly, because God, even though he chastened him, the Bible says that God forgave him and loved him, and he still remained the king of Israel. So if you'll recall that at this particular time, that the scripture teaches us that around the springtime, the soldiers went out to battle. That was the most convenient time to battle. It wasn't too cold, wasn't too hot. But on this occasion, David, who always led his men in battle, decided to stay at home. And Joab, who is his commanding general, was leading the fight. And more than likely, David by now felt like that he'd taken care of most of the big armies and the stronger enemies. So he would let his commanding general take charge. And so he's at home. And he was resting in the afternoon and walking around the top of the palace there. He looked down and saw a very lovely, very beautiful woman taking a bath. When he saw her, his manly lust got the best of him. And he sent somebody to find out who she was. And he called her, and the scripture says that he brought her to the palace. Now, what you have to remember is that the king in those days was a sovereign unto himself. If David said, "Bring Uriah's wife," nobody questioned that. Neither Uriah nor Bathsheba. And of course, on this occasion, Uriah did not know anything about it. Uriah, her husband. So the scripture says he brought Bathsheba to his house. And the language of the 20th century, he went to bed with her. And the scripture says that sometime later, he found out that she was going to have a baby. And as a result of that, he called Uriah, her husband, off the battlefield and said, was asking about the battle and said, "Why don't you go home and spend the night with your wife?" Which he refused to do, because being a loyal soldier to his men and also to David, he felt like that was an unfair thing to do, for him to be sleeping with his wife and to have relaxation and to be well fed and to be well taken care of and loved was not fair to all of his other soldiers who were out there risking their lives. So finally David called him back, because he wouldn't do that, and got him drunk. And tried to send him away again, and he wouldn't go. His loyalty to David and his loyalty to his occupation as a soldier superseded that even of what the king said. And it's interesting what he said in the 11th verse of the 11th chapter. Uriah said to David, "The ark and Israel and Judah abide in tents. And my lord Joab and the servants of my lord are encamped in the open fields. Shall I then go into mine house to eat and to drink and to lie with my wife? As thou livest and as thy soul liveth, I will not do this thing," which was defiance of what David said. But it wasn't a motivation of defiance. It was a motivation of love and loyalty and devotion to his commanding general Joab and to David, his king. And of course, David couldn't say anything about that. That is a confession of a man who not only was guilty, listen, he was guilty of adultery. He was guilty of murder, because what he did when he couldn't get rid of Uriah any other way and make him go to bed with his wife, he sent him out and he sent a note to Joab. He said, "Joab, when you attack the city, get close to the walls of the city, but pull back from Uriah and be sure that he is slain in battle." And that's exactly what he did. So he was guilty of adultery. He was guilty of deliberate murder of one of his choicest soldiers. He was guilty of lying. He was guilty of deceit. He was guilty of involving other people in his crime and in his sin. He was guilty of bringing a mark and a shadow over the whole nation of Israel. And yet in spite of that, the Bible says that through Nathan, pointing out his sin, he confessed his sin, repented of it. And I think a beautiful example of his repentance is Psalm 51. And the Bible says that God forgave him of his sin. But what I want to deal with here is this. That here is David, the strong, valiant king, man of God, pinnacle of his time of service before God with the whole nation of Israel. And in a moment, and I'm sure that may not have been the first time he ever saw that woman take a bath. In a moment of weakness, he sent for her, and he knew what he intended to do before he ever sent for her. So it was a deliberate act on his part. I want us to analyze a moment of weakness, because all of us, now let's get real honest now, let's face it. All of us have our moments of weakness. It may be to steal, it may be to lie, it may be to be deceptive, it may be to gossip. It may be immorality, it may be sensuality. But everybody has a weakness at some time or the other, or a number of weaknesses that we have to deal with in our life. So I want us to analyze a moment of weakness, because so many people have fallen in a given moment. You may have walked into the same situation many times in your life and have come out victorious, but one moment of weakness and down, you and I have seen many people go down in a moment of weakness. So I want us to analyze it, and I want us to say seven things by it. So if you want to put a heading on this, you just put analysis of a moment of weakness, because I want us to analyze it, seven aspects of that. The first thing I want to say, number one, is it is a universal problem. I've never met anybody that didn't have some weakness. If you'll start all the way back from the Garden of Eden and go all the way through, every single person in the Bible that has any part of their life described at all, you can see their weakness. All right, so the first thing is that it's a universal problem. Now, if you say, I've got all strengths and no weaknesses, I want to tell you, you're on your way to a big, surprising collapse. Weaknesses in the lives of God's people, as well as the unbelievers, is a universal problem. All of us need to understand that. The second thing is this, and that is, the most spiritual of God's people have their weaknesses. The most spiritual of God's people have their weaknesses. And so often people can look at someone else and say, well, now, if I had her spirituality, or if I had his spirituality, or if I knew the scriptures like she knows them or he knows them, then I'm sure I will overcome my weaknesses. And I want to tell you, that's not necessarily true. The strongest and most spiritual of God's servants, men and women and young people, have their weaknesses they have to deal with. So you see, if you isolate yourself and say, well, if I were so-and-so and I had so-and-so, I wouldn't be like this. No, that's not true. Because you look back to a man like David. Think of all the Psalms he wrote. The tremendous insight into God that David had. And a man who had a revelation from God in the Old Testament, probably unequaled until we get to the New Testament. The insights into God that he and his son Solomon had, and both of them had the same problem. All right, the third thing I want you to notice here is this. That moments of weakness, now we said, first of all, they're universal. Secondly, the most spiritual of God's people have their moments of weakness. Third thing I want you to notice is this. That oftentimes they come after periods of great success. These moments of weakness, when someone falls, oftentimes come after periods of great success. I think we have to look at his life and realize that he'd been so successful, I'm sure he must have thought he had a right to enjoy himself, but not with another man's wife. He did have the right by the sovereign given to a king. He may have thought within himself, well, it's my privilege to go to bed with Bathsheba if I choose to. But it wasn't his privilege in God's eyes. Overconfidence breeds all kinds of, listen, of half-truths. It may look like the truth up here, but when you look beneath it, it is a lie straight out of hell. And here was a man, not out of a period of weariness, but rather out of a period of overconfidence because of his success. All right? The fourth thing under that analysis is this. Oftentimes it comes after a period of relaxation and idleness. And this, too, is true of David. A period of relaxation and idleness. Here he was not going out to battle as normal, and he decided that he would just stay at home through this season of war during the spring. And I'll tell you why I know he was idle. He was asleep in the afternoon. Now, a king who is running his business and doing the things he ought to be doing shouldn't have been lying around a little slothful and indolent in the afternoon when there was so much to be done, because a king was a very, very busy man. So he's just taking it easy, just slumbering away in the afternoon, and David had allowed himself to become idle. Think of all the things that God had taught him out on the hillside, keeping those sheep. How many things God had taught him for about 10 years he ran and fled from Saul. How many tremendous, great truths that God had showered upon him during those early days when he became a king and rejoicing the Lord and praising the Lord as he looked back over his life, how many times he'd been protected. The Lord is my shepherd, I shall not want. Praise the Lord. This poor man cried, and the Lord heard him and delivered him out of all of his troubles. Psalm after psalm that is so very precious to us. But now, instead of seeking the Lord, instead of seeking God's guidance and his direction and filling his mind and heart with the things of God, David has allowed himself to become idle. In his period of relaxation, he has become idle, and Satan caught him right at a moment of weakness. Now, all of us have heard all of our life that an idle mind is the devil's workshop. You absolutely but believe that it's true. God never intends for us to be idle. And this is why I say, now I don't want you to think that I'm opposed to retirement. I am opposed to retirement if it means suddenly become idle and do nothing. I believe if God blesses you to the point and you can cease working in your present vocation, then you ought to offer yourself to God as full-time as your mind and body will allow to serve the living God until Jesus sees fit to call you home. Man, when you get excited about Jesus Christ and you see God doing things in your life, you don't want to sit around and rust out. You want to give your life away. And the more you give yourself and the longer you give yourself, I believe the natural tendency is to live longer. But here he was, relaxing in idleness. And David got in trouble with an idle mind, relaxing, indolent, and becoming a little bit lazy, just idling away the afternoons when he had a tremendous responsibility as the king of Israel. So we have to be careful, not only after successes, whether you feel weary or whether you feel overconfident, but in those times of relaxation and idleness, you should not allow it. Number five. A moment of weakness that results in disobedience has its root in previous disobedience. Now get that one down. That a moment of weakness that results in disobedience has its root in previous disobedience. You say, well, now wait a minute. What about David? Because he'd been faithful to the Lord all these years. How can you say that this moment of weakness whereby he committed an immoral act, a sensual act, how can you say that this stems from a previous root disobedience? Well, it has to. It always does. We don't just suddenly sin with no root cause of it. There is a root cause. Let me tell you what it is with David. You'll recall that when Saul, he promised him one wife and gave him another one. He promised him Michal, but then he gave Michal to someone else. So he finally got Michal after Saul died. Then he got Abigail. He was going to kill Abigail's husband, but he didn't do that. God prevented him from doing that. Then he took another wife called Ahinoam, I believe is her name. Then he took four more in Hebron and a whole bunch of them in Jerusalem. So David violated the law of God by having so many wives. So here David has fallen in the same trap that God warned the kings of Israel. There are several specific things that God said the kings were not to become involved in, and he did. And God allowed it, but it was not the perfect plan, the perfect will of God, and was not his will for David. But he just sort of did that. And you see, being the king, he was a sovereign to himself, and he could make his own rules, and David made some mistakes. He had a problem of sensuality back there somewhere, because one wife wasn't sufficient for him, nor was two, nor were three, nor was seven, nor were no telling how many he had. So here he is with a whole bunch of women now. And if he didn't have a root problem there, he would not have fallen so quickly with Bathsheba. So when you and I look around and we say, Lord, what is my weakness? Or in a moment of weakness, we may fall in some area. You can look back to say, what is the root cause? And you see, if you have a tendency in some area, then you need to begin to deal with the root. Number six. A moment of weakness, get this down, a moment of weakness can destroy everything you have worked for in the past. When you fall in a moment of weakness, it can destroy everything you've worked for in the past. And you see, David, listen, in a fit of passion, in a fit of lust, he threw everything in the past to the wind, and the only thing that mattered to him was that he gratified the lust of his flesh at that moment, not thinking about all that God had done for him in the past, and the goodness and the graciousness and the kindness and the generosity and the protection and the fact that God had turned the whole nation of Israel in love and loyalty to him. But in that moment of weakness, what he did not recognize or refused to take time to recognize what he could destroy of the past in that moment of weakness. And everybody found out about it after a while. Their loyalty, their love, their disappointment all began to affect the people of God. And not only that, when other nations would hear about that, they would think, well, the people will not follow David, and they would just mount up their own courage for an attack upon the nation of Israel. Then the seventh thing, a moment of weakness when we disobey God can result in painful and lasting consequences. Painful and lasting consequences. When in a moment of weakness we fall, disobey God, it can result in painful and lasting consequences. Now, we'll go into more detail later, but let me just give you a little summary of what happened. First of all, David ended up killing a man, stealing, lying, cheating, being exposed. The baby died. In his own family, there was a rape. In his own family, there was a murder. His own son Absalom rebelled against him and took the kingdom away from him for a period of time. His son Absalom was finally killed by his right-hand man, Joab. And when Nathan said to him, the sword will not depart out of your family, if you look in verse 10 of chapter 12, now therefore the sword shall never depart from thine house, because you despise me and have taken the wife of Uriah the Hittite to be thy wife. Nathan said, all the rest of your days, as a result of the consequence of this sin, the sword shall never depart from your life. And if you'll read from chapter 11 on to the rest of the end of this book of 2 Samuel, you'll find out how God did exactly what Nathan said. The lasting consequence was not worth the act. Now think about this, and I want to say this to young people as well as adults. If in a moment of weakness you think in your heart, I'm going to do it, if you'll just stop and ask this yourself this one single question, what are the lasting consequences of this act? If you, in just a brief few seconds of pure reasoning, ask yourself the question, what are the consequences? What are the future consequences of this act? And don't let Satan slip the lie in under that to say, but nobody will ever know because you don't know that. Ask yourself this question, what are the lasting consequences of this act? My friend, more than likely, you won't do it.
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1: 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Here's a moment with Charles Stanley.
0: When it comes to investing in eternity, you're talking about investing in something that lasts forever. The only thing on this earth that is going to last forever is the soul of a person. The Bible says one of these days, this old earth, it's all going to be burned up, it's all going to be gone. Heavens and earth are going to blow away, and new heavens and a new earth. What will remain for eternity is your soul, my soul, and the soul of every person who's ever lived. The Bible says it is appointed unto man once to die, but after this the judgment. Not once to die and that be the end of you. So when we think about investing in eternity, we're talking about investing in people's lives all over the world who desperately need to hear the truth of the gospel of Jesus Christ. The reason you may be a Christian is because somebody told you. And the reason somebody told you is because somebody sent someone and made it possible for you to hear. You heard, you believed, you trusted Jesus Christ as your personal Savior. He made you a brand new creature in Christ. Your whole life has been changed. There is a world of people out there, first of all, who've never heard. Many of them have heard, but have not believed. Does that mean we have to stop telling them? No. We're to keep on telling them. Keep on shouting the truth of the gospel of Jesus Christ to the ends of the earth.
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0: Have you ever made a decision to obey God as a way of life? I don't mean just obey God once in a while, but I mean that's the bottom line of how you make decisions. Or do you find yourself still struggling over decision after decision after decision? Well, how will this profit me? Will this bring me pleasure? Will this bring me security? What are other people going to say? In other words, all of those questions you have to go through over and over and over again. Have you ever made a decision just to decide, I'm going to obey God no matter what? You see, obedience as a lifestyle means this, that at some point in your life, you make a definite, deliberate decision to obey God in all the circumstances of your life, no matter what. That is, you're going to obey Him, leave all the consequences to Him. You're going to obey Him in your life and watch Him work. Or you're going to have to keep hassling back and forth. What shall I do about this? And how shall I answer that? God does not intend for His children to be harassed of those kind of decisions. Now, sometimes we have to pray and find out what the will of God is. But the bottom line should always be, I'm going to obey God no matter what. And yet most Christians will never come to that conclusion. It's like you have to evaluate. We say we believe that He's a God who is all wise and has the best in store for us. If that's true, then the issue is not shall I not? What are people going to say? How will this profit me? The only issue is this. Is this the will of God or is it not? And oftentimes your friends try to push you into making decisions from their perspective, what they think is the wisest thing to do. The issue is, what is the will of God for you to do in whatever the decision may be? Once you make that decision that you're going to be obedient to Him no matter what, here's what happens. A lot of fretting and fuming and worrying and all the rest that goes on in your life is going to be gone. Because you have accepted the fact that God is the sovereign God of this universe. He's in control of all things. And listen to this.
5: You say, but my life's out of control. If God is in control of all things, your life's not out of control. God has your life in control. And the question is simply this. Do I trust this God whom I serve? Do I trust this God whom I talk about? Do I trust Him enough to know in my heart He's going to guide me and lead me to make the right decision? And if I believe Him that thoroughly and that completely, then the only issue I have to decide is this. Is this the will of God? If it is, it's a done deal. That's what I'm going to do. Or you're going to have to go through life hem-hawing around about this and that and the other and trying to find out what you're going to do when the real question is, what does God want me to do? Once you come to that decision and make that decision as a way of life, then what happens is you eliminate a lot of that. There's a sense of peace and joy and contentment and happiness because He's in control of your life. And then you begin to understand that by a way of life, it means that you come to a definite, deliberate decision to obey God and leave all the consequences to Him. Now, let's think about it for a minute. There are lots of passages you and I could turn to, but this is a very important message because it could save you a lot of trouble, a lot of heartache, a lot of burdens, or you can ignore it and just suffer on through like most people do. And so I've chosen the passage of Scripture in the New Testament that best describes this process, this awesome process by which you and I come to the conclusion and arrive at the conclusion it's the wisest thing to obey God every single time. So I want you to turn, if you will, to Luke chapter 5. And I want us to read this account of an incident that happens in the life of the Apostle Peter. We could choose many others, but this describes it so well. And I think there's something here that all of us need to be reminded of once in a while. But I want to say again, if you've never come to that definite moment in your life when you've said, I'm going to obey God, that's going to be my lifestyle. That's how I'm going to live. That's the bottom line. Then listen, if you haven't come to that conclusion, you're just setting yourself up for defeat, for disappointment, suffering, wrong decisions, heartache, and all the rest. If you're wise, you listen carefully to what happens. Now, in the fifth chapter of Luke, Peter has this experience, and you think, well, what does this have to do with me? Then just give me the opportunity of explaining it. And you'll understand how very, very important every decision we make can be in the effects in our life. Beginning in verse 1. Now, it happened that while the crowd was pressing around him and listening to the word of God, he was standing by the lake of Gennesaret. And he saw two boats lying at the edge of the lake. But the fishermen had gotten out of them and were washing their nets. He got into one of the boats, which was Simon's, and asked him to put out a little way from the land. And he sat down and began teaching the people from the boat. When he had finished speaking, he said to Simon, put out into the deep water and let down your nets for a catch. Simon answered and said, Master, we worked hard all night and caught nothing, but I will do as you say and let down the nets. When they had done this, they enclosed a great quantity of fish and their nets began to break. So they signaled to their partners in the other boat for them to come and help them. And they came and filled both of the boats so that they began to sink. But when Simon Peter saw that, he fell down at Jesus' feet saying, go away from me, Lord, for I am a sinful man, O Lord. For amazement had seized him and all of his companions because of the catch of fish which they had taken. And so also there was James, John, sons of Zebedee, who were partners with Simon. And Jesus said to Simon, do not fear. From now on, you'll be catching men. When they had brought their boats to land, they left everything and followed him. You say, well, now what does that have to do with obedience? Well, just watch. Just watch what happens. And what I want you to understand in the very beginning is this, that obedience is a process we learn. That is, we learn to be obedient to God. It is not, for example, it's not a gift. And if I should ask you, well, by the way, what is obedience anyway? There may be a lot of definitions, but here's the simplest definition I know. Obedience means, when it comes to obeying God, doing what God says, when God says it, and how He says do it. You say, well, I usually do what God says, but sometimes I don't agree with how. Listen to this. Partial obedience is disobedience. Do what he says, when he says, and how he says. If God is who he says he is, all-knowing, all-wise, loves you unconditionally, has the best plan for you, then it is foolish not to do what he says, when he says, and how he says to do it. And it is indeed a process. For example, if you look in Hebrews chapter 5, verse 8, there's a phrase here about Jesus that sometimes people are confused about. And he says in this 8th verse, although he was a son, he learned obedience from the things which he suffered. Somebody says, well, how could Jesus learn obedience if he were perfect, if he were sinless? Well, here's the way he learned obedience. At every stage of his life, he learned to be obedient at that particular stage. As he learned new things, confronted with new situations and circumstances, always obedient in every single situation of his life. He never sinned against God. On one occasion, his parents got upset with him. They couldn't find him. He'd been to Jerusalem, and so they finally found him in the temple discussing great theological questions with the Pharisees and Sadducees, and they wanted to know, why are you here and where have you been? You remember his answer? I've been about my Father's business. Settle that issue. Now, you and I learn obedience. We weren't born with it. It's not a gift. It's a learning process. When you and I came along and our parents said, this is the right thing to do, you and I made a choice whether we do the right thing or not. Well, God gave children parents, fathers and mothers, in order to do what? To instruct us, to teach us to be obedient. And you see, if you don't like authority in your life, you're going to rebel against it. And oftentimes kids grow up because their parents do not teach them to be obedient, and they grow up just naturally rebelling against all kinds of authority. If God is who he says he is, I am subject to his will and to his ways. And if I have the spirit of obedience ruling in my life, I'm going to willingly, lovingly choose to be obedient. But it's a process. We have to learn it. As you and I learn to obey our parents, we learn to be obedient to God, which says that there is failure involved in learning obedience. We fail because we choose to yield to temptation. We fail because we choose to rebel against authority. Till finally, we in our Christian life, we grow and we learn it is much wiser, more profitable to be obedient to God. So it's a process. And I want to emphasize the fact that in learning the process, we fail. Learning the process of obedience, we sin against God. Because when we come to the second larger part of this message, very important we understand God's attitude and what we do with these failures. So you see, a person who has the attitude and the spirit, a person who has made a decision to live the lifestyle of obedience, that does not mean they'll never make a mistake. It does not mean they'll never sin. They're in the process of learning. But at least very early in life, in our Christian life, you and I should be living obediently before God, making decisions, the bottom line of which is not what will profit me, what will please others, but what's the will of the Father? All I want to do is know the will of the Father, because whatever it is, I'm going to be obedient. So here's what I'd like to do. I want to give you three examples in the life of Peter in which Jesus challenged him to be obedient. Now watch this, because this is where we get trapped. Unless it's a big issue, somebody says, well, there's some things God just left to me, and I'll make up my own mind about them unless I think they're significant. I want you to recognize in this passage how very important that some things that you and I consider insignificant and of very little importance, God knows is very important, because my obedience today prepares me for my obedience tomorrow and the next day and the next day and the years to come. And when you grow up being disobedient, that's the attitude of your life, and that's the habit of your life, and that's your way of life, you set yourself up for all kinds of unnecessary suffering. So I want us to look at three requests, three commands that Jesus gave to Peter, and what the result was. This is the 10th message in the series, The Ways of God. The ways of God, we mean how he thinks, how he operates, why he makes decisions, why he chooses what he chooses, why he plans our life the way he does, and how he responds to our responses. So the title of this message is simply this, The Ways of God. God always rewards obedience. That's one of His ways. That's His nature. That's His character. He always rewards obedience. Now, oftentimes we think in terms of rewards. We think in terms of getting before God the judgment, and then we get all of our rewards. Listen, God is this awesome, loving Father, listen, who wants to fill your life with good things. And so the many, many rewards He has for us here and now. I'd hate to think I had to live all of my life and finally get some reward. He's more than willing to reward us for our obedience in large things, simple things, commonplace things. That's who He is. But now I want you to watch the process. As He operates in Peter's life is the very same way He operates in your life and my life. Very important you get this. If you want to live a Christian life, walk in obedience to God, watch this carefully. So let's think about it for a moment. And we read that passage a few moments ago, how He started His conversation here with Peter. And I want you to notice the first request He made was very, very simple. And that request was what? That request was, I want to borrow your boat. What? I want to borrow your boat. Because here's what was happening. As Jesus was speaking, there were lots of crowds of people. So it's just natural. And I've seen this in crowds many times. What they do is because the people behind can't quite hear well enough, so they just don't mean to do it, but they just keep creeping up. Well, the people in front of them got to creep up and fall along. The people who are up front, they've already creep right up to Jesus in His face. And so He said, so those people back there can hear, I'd like to borrow your boat. Well, that's a simple request, borrow the boat. Well, so lay aside your cleaning of the nets for a moment, and I want to borrow your boat because what I'd like to do is I'd like to be able to speak so that everybody can hear me. Well, Peter didn't object to that. And so what happens? Jesus gets in the boat. And Peter sits down in the boat, and Jesus continues His speaking. Now, that was a very simple request. In fact, it looks like there's nothing significant about, let me sit in your boat or stand in your boat while I'm speaking. Now, watch this. As we go through this message, I want you to think about this simple request. And what would have happened if Peter had said, well, thank you very much, there are other boats. Those folks over there, they have a boat, and they have a boat over here. So why don't you go get in his boat while I'm cleaning my nets because I'm really busy. In fact, I'm just tired as I can be. I've been fishing all night, and nothing happened. He didn't say that. He just invited Jesus in the boat, and so Peter sat down, and here's what happened. These are simple rewards, but they were very significant rewards. The first thing that happened was this. He was rewarded by being obedient, by being able to sit here close to Jesus and listen to this awesome message that Jesus was proclaiming to the crowds. And he had a front row seat. In fact, he was sitting right there beside him, probably close by, and heard it all. So his first blessing was that his life was enriched. The second blessing and the second reward was he was being a part of the ministry of this prophet, this person, Jesus, being a part of it by enabling all those other people back there who could not hear at first to be able to hear what was going on. And so what happened was he was able to be a part of the proclamation of the gospel and the fact, the truth is that he didn't recognize it at that time, but his boat became the pulpit of the Messiah. And one of these days, he could look back and say, you know, I used to be out there, those guys fishing. He'd see the fishermen out there fishing. And you know what? I'll tell you something about my boat. My boat was the pulpit of the Messiah. Can't you imagine that the price of that boat went up sky high when they found out who Jesus was a little later on? So in this simple decision, simple request, I want to borrow your boat. He said, yes, you may borrow my boat. Sometimes Jesus requires things of us that appear to be very insignificant. Commands that be very insignificant. But from God's viewpoint, in His perfect viewpoint, it is a very, very significant decision because, watch this, because of the next decision to follow. So sometimes we're faced with the decisions, and because we haven't arrived at that place in our life to say, whatever God says, that's what I'm going to do. Obedience is the bottom line. Until you reach that point, and you make decisions that appear to be insignificant to you, or you listen to other people say, well, here's what I think you ought to do, and you do it without asking God, what you do is you lose the awesome opportunity that may be the next opportunity God wants you, but because you ignored him and you didn't do what he said, or you disobeyed him deliberately, you're a loser. Now, you can mark this down. You don't live in obedience to God, you're a loser. Somebody says, well, I'm a multi-millionaire. I've got everything in the world I want. I can do anything I want to do, go anywhere I please. You're still a loser, brother, because you don't have any peace, happiness, joy, contentment, and no security. You're a loser living disobediently before God. First request, real simple. And you may be confronted with one of those requests right now. Something you think, well, I don't know whether it's all that important or not. In fact, you don't even pray about it. You just make up your mind. It could be a turning point, a fork in the road for your life. That's why obedience needs to be a lifestyle. It's just the way you operate. You're going to be obedient to God. Look at the second request. The second request is this. Scripture says that when he had finished speaking, he said to Simon, now put out into the deep water and let down your nets for a catch. So Simon answered and said, Master, he recognized who he was, not that he recognized fully at this point, but he said, we worked hard all night and caught nothing, but I'll do as you say and let down the nets. Now, that lets me know that this fisherman, and that was his occupation, he was untrained in anything else, that he had been listening to Jesus enough, sitting there and listening to him speak to the crowds. There was something about the way he spoke, what he said, that gave Peter this sense of realization and recognition. This is not just your local itinerant preacher coming through, that when he said to Jesus, now, I've been fishing all night and didn't catch anything, but I'm going to do exactly what you said, and I'm going to let down the nets. So they head out for deeper water. Well, this decision was a little bit more significant than the first one, because the first one, he's just borrowing his boat. Now we're going fishing. That means he's tired, he's weary, he's been cleaning his nets, fished all night, nothing happened. And now this request, this command, demands more of Peter. Now let me ask you a question. What do you think would have happened if Peter had said the first time, you have to borrow somebody else's boat, buddy, it's not going to work? First of all, he had never gone fishing with Jesus. And look what happened. Scripture says they went fishing, and his first reward on this decision was what? All of a sudden, start pulling those nets in. They couldn't even get them in. Finally got them in, filling the boat, called his partner, said, come over here, something awesome's happening. And the scripture says that Peter was in absolute amazement. He would have missed the biggest financial fishing trip he had ever taken in his life. Secondly, he would have missed this awesome miracle, which is exactly what it was. Thirdly, he would have missed this awesome experience of being in the presence of a miracle worker who simply said, why don't you cast over here and why don't you cast over there? And all of a sudden, everything exploded. Peter fell down, the scripture says, in such amazement. He said, Lord, just go away from me. I'm so sinful. I shouldn't even be in this boat with you. This awesome, unforgettable experience. And don't you know that the rest of his life, he said, when people start talking about how big the fish were and how many they caught, and Peter must have said, well, let me tell you a real fishing story. I'm going to tell you about one that filled up two boats, and the night before we caught absolutely nothing. Look how he was rewarded for this simple decision to say, yes, okay, I'll go fishing. I don't particularly want to go fishing. I don't like going fishing. How many times have we said this? I don't feel like it. It's not what I want to do. Mm-hmm. We give God all kinds of excuses for being disobedient to him and doing what he says. And look at the rewards. Everywhere you turn and look at this passage of scripture, all the things that happened as a result of him doing what? Simply obeying this request. And that is, let's go fishing. So when you look at that and you realize that everything in the fishing business changed on one trip. He'd never seen so many fish. Two boat loads. And not only were boat loads, the scripture says they were about to sink. Well, imagine what happened to his faith. His faith soared. standing in the presence of a miracle from the Son of God, recognizing this man must be from God. Financial up just beyond his expectation. The awesome rewards that happened on that one fishing trip because he simply said yes to Jesus. Now, here's the issue. Do you know what you've already missed in life because you've said no to God? Not really. Wouldn't it be exciting, maybe, if God said to you, let me show you what I had planned back there, but you said no. I don't think that would be a very peaceful moment in our lives. All of us have been there at some point in our life. We've said no when he said yes. He's issued commands and we didn't think it was a good idea. And so we quarrel with him at times. And just think about this. When you begin to negotiate with Jesus, you're going to fail. You're going to lose every single time. Because here is unconditional love issuing us a command, which is the best thing that could possibly happen, the wisest thing that could happen to us. And now we want to negotiate and say, well, now what about this and what about that? Can't negotiate with God. He's not going to ever agree with us against his will and against his wisdom and love for us. So think about it. First request, very simple. Let me borrow your boat. No problem. And look how God blessed him. Second request, let's go fishing. Well, I don't really want to go, and I'm tired and weary, but I'm going. You said go, I'm going. And look what happened. Never forgot it. And what an awesome financial plus that was for his life. But more than that, what was Jesus doing? Look at this, because he does this in our life. He sets us up for the blessing. He sets us up for rewards. He sets us up. And you see, God doesn't, for example, if the Lord spoke to you today, more than likely, he wouldn't walk up to you and say, next Sunday, you're to preach in the pastor's pulpit. No. You know what he'd probably do? He'd probably want you to share your faith. Then the next thing you know, you may be teaching a Sunday school class. Next thing you know, God may call you. In other words, God knows the process in your life and my life to teach us to obey him. He's not going to require something of you he knows you're not equipped to do or that he would not equip you to do. He's not going to require something of you that you cannot do apart from the presence of the Holy Spirit in your life. That is because he's going to supply whatever is necessary. The important thing is this. One of the ways of God is this, that you and I come to the point in our life where we say, from this point on, I'm going to be obedient to God, whatever he calls me to do. By the grace of God, by the power of the Holy Spirit, I'm going to be obedient to him. I want that to be my lifestyle. I want that to be the way I live. Obey God, leave all the consequences to him. Obey God, watch him work. Whatever he says, I'm going to do what he says, whether I like it or not like it. I'm going to be obedient anyway. Because you don't know what God has in store for you on the next request. Now watch this. First request, very simple. Want to borrow your boat. Next request, a little bit more demanding. I want us to spend time and I want us to go fishing. Don't like it, but I'm going to do it. Both times, Peter was rewarded for his simple act of obedience. Satan will reward you for your simple act of disobedience. That's why the scripture says in Hebrews speaks of the pleasures of sin for a season, notice. So, wherever you are in life, whatever the situation, the circumstance, the issue is simply this. And that is, it's maybe a simple request of God, but it's very important. When you read the scripture, and let's say there's something in your life that shouldn't be there, and God says to you, you need to get that out of your life. And you know it's true. You know it's true. Nobody else has to tell you. When you read a passage of scripture, and the Spirit of God convicts you about something that needs to go, there are only one of two answers to God. Yes, it'll go. No, I'll keep it. Let me just tell you what happened this morning in the first service. End of the first service, this young man comes down the aisle and hears what he said. He says, Pastor, I woke up this morning and I turn on the TV. I don't go to church. Turn on the television. God spoke to my heart lying in the bed, told me to get up, come to the First Baptist Church and give my life to Christ this morning. And that is exactly what he did. Now, suppose he had said, go to church. I haven't been in a long time. He said, this is the first time I've been to church by myself. He said, suppose he'd have said to God, Lord, look at me. I'd have to get up and get showered and shaved and dressed. And by that time, it'd be late. La, da, da, da, da. He got here at the 9 o'clock service. Some of you don't get here until about 10:30 anyway. But I'm saying, this guy, you know what he did? Here's what he did. God spoke. He obeyed. He got saved. How many times has God spoken to you and you gave him an excuse? You gave him some very reasonable, sounds like a very persuasive excuse. You and I don't know this. That young man obeyed God because God had something in mind when he speaks to a lost person so strongly, so directly, so clearly, so authoritatively. He gets out of bed, gets dressed, goes to church, and gets saved. God's got something in mind. Now, what that young man doesn't realize he did is this. He set himself up to be blessed of God because he obeyed God probably the first time that he could ever remember God ever saying anything to him. I'm sure he said that to me. He obeyed God. How many times has God spoken to you and told you what to do and you rationalized it? Oh, well, I know it's what the Bible says, but you know what? That was written so long ago, and besides that, that doesn't apply to me. Listen, that's what this book's all about. This is God's instruction book that teaches how to walk in obedience to God and to do so successfully and to do so, listen, willfully, joyfully, happily, confidently, boldly, with great expectation. What has God said in His Word to you that needs to go in your life and you're still holding on to it? Do you realize what's happening? Same thing that would have happened to Peter if he'd have said, borrow somebody else's boat, too tired to go fishing, not going. Obedience. Here's what obedience is, doing what God says when He says do it and how He says do it. It's just that simple. And we want to twist it around, manipulate it, and negotiate. Obedience is doing what God says to do when He says to do it and how He says do it. Now, if you just think about how simple that is, isn't that simple? God says, get up, go to church, get saved. Yes. God says to you, get up, go to church, tithe your income. You've been cheating me out of what belongs to me. Oh, well, that's in Malachi. Let me tell you something. I want you to listen carefully. I don't have a thing in this world to gain. I'm not looking for anything. I don't have any agenda. My own agenda is this, teach the Word of God. When I present to you a truth of God's Word, it's not going to profit me either way. And I say to you, it is foolish to disobey God. It is foolish to keep God's money and think that somehow you are going to be able to do better with 10 tenths than God can take your 9. It's foolish. And people are in debt because God said, give it, and they said, keep it. God said, give it, they said, keep it. God said, give it so much, and you hold some of it back. It's foolish. But you either got to believe Him or not. I wouldn't try to convince you. That must be God's work to convince you and persuade you that it doesn't make any difference what the command is. If God gives us a command, there's no negotiating, no discussing. Now, sometime we may have to discover what the will of God is. But let me ask you a question. How many of you believe it is right to steal? Raise your hand. Oh, my goodness. Nobody? Well, what do you do with this verse? Bring ye all the tithes into the storehouse. And then he says, you have robbed me by keeping it to yourself. Now, it's getting quiet in here, isn't it? Because it doesn't profit me either way. I'm just saying it's foolish to disobey God. Because you're not going to win. You cannot take what belongs to God. It makes no difference to me what church you belong to or whatever it is. It's foolish to take what belongs to God and spend it on yourself and think that you're going to get by with that. Because I'm telling you, there is always coming a day of reaping. I just want you to be what God wants you to be. I want you to discover the awesome excitement of living a godly life and being obedient to Him and watching Him work in your life. You can look around and see how the devil works in people's lives.

0: Can I borrow your boat?
1: Yes.
0: Look at the blessing. Secondly, let's go fishing.
1: Yes.
0: Look for the blessing. And look at this third one now. The third one says simply this. So, verse 9, for amazement had seized him and all of his companions because of the catch of fish which they had taken. And so also, it was James and John, sons of Zebedee, who were partners with Simon. And Jesus said to Simon, that is to Peter, do not fear. From now on, you'll be catching men. When they had brought their boats to land, they left everything and followed him. Watch this. Simple. Borrow your boat. Let's go fishing. But now, wait a minute. Now you're saying to me, I'm to walk off and leave my livelihood, the way I make a living. I'm to walk off and leave my family and my friends and follow you in your ministry. Yes. Why were these first two experiences so important? Because what Jesus was doing was what he does in your life and my life, teaching him quickly to be obedient. Suppose your parents had taught you this principle when you were 12 years of age. Say 16, maybe 18. You learned at 16, 18 years of age, it's always best to be obedient to God. It's always wiser to do it his way. Do you know how much interest you paid the banks and all of these folks? If you hadn't gotten in debt, they wouldn't have any of that, and you still have it all. Think about the things that you've suffered through because you disobeyed him. Now, this is a big request. Peter, leave it all and come follow me. And that's exactly what they did. Now, did he promise them anything? No, he didn't. He just said, from now on, you're going to be catching men. I want you to join me in this ministry. And he understood a little bit of what that was about because he'd been sitting there listening to him preach. I want you to come join me in this ministry. No promise. No negotiations. No discussion. Now, that doesn't mean they just walked off at that point and forgot their family, because I'm sure they went back and said, can you imagine trying to explain this to somebody? Well, I met this itinerant preacher, they call him Jesus, and I've heard about him, and he wanted to borrow my boat, so I let him borrow my boat. I thought that was pretty good. Then he wanted to go fishing, and then I had the most awesome experience I've ever had in my life, and I was grateful for that. But now, he wants me to leave everything and join him in this ministry, and I'm going to do it. Do you think God has ever required something of you that he would not walk with you through it, no matter what? Do you think that God would ask you to do something that he wouldn't reward you for? That's not who he is. That's what this series is all about. The ways of God, he rewards obedience. Now think about this. Little boat, fishing trip, and now he decides to do exactly what Jesus said do. And what is that? He decides to follow him. Now look, now watch this. How Peter is rewarded. Well, the first reward is simply this. He is now a part of the ministry of the Messiah, who is coming to proclaim the gospel to the whole world. Not only that, he's not only part of that, but he will now be used of God to preach the truth of the gospel of salvation and the truth of the gospel of healing. Because Peter also was used of God not only to proclaim the truth, but to heal. Remember, the most prominent one would be the man at the gate of the temple who was lame. He said, silver and gold have I none, but in the name of Jesus Christ of Nazareth, rise up and walk. And so now he's into that ministry. You think about this. Think about that one of those rewards was that he and the rest of the disciples would sit around and talk to Jesus, and they'd fish and laugh and talk like men talk, for example, when they just had having a good time. Not only that, one of his rewards was that he and James and John were chosen by Jesus for an experience that only they and they only would ever experience. Jesus said, I want you to go with me up to the mountain. The transfiguration that took place when they were there with Jesus and some Moses and Elijah, and the awesome experience that they had. Think about this. Think about walking with Jesus for those next 3 years.

0: and seeing this lame man walk, this blind man healed, this daughter raised, a friend Lazarus raised from the grave, lepers cleansed, woman just touched the hem of his garment and she was healed. And all the times they heard him speak about future things that were going to happen. Think about all the rewards that were his because of that. And then he had the awesome privilege of running to the tomb and looking inside and seeing, wow, he's gone. He's risen from the dead. Can you imagine that kind of thrill? And then seeing him on the shore and eating together. And think about this. Peter later had the opportunity of writing two books, 1st and 2nd Peter. And think about this. Jesus had talked about Pentecost. And he was there the day the Holy Spirit of God came and filled the church, anointed every person there. When the Holy Spirit came for the first time to indwell the body of Christ forever. And then think about this. Not only was he there, and there were other apostles, 11 of them left, Judas gone now. And so at Pentecost, when this happens, who was the preacher? But this untrained, unschooled fisherman preached this awesome sermon, which we have. And not only that, when he gave an invitation, he gave one. 3,000 people were saved on his first sermon after the Holy Spirit came upon him. Wrote two books of the Bible, and not only that, part of that reward is the Apostle Peter. His name is in the eternal Word of God. And everybody who reads the Word of God is going to read about Peter. Now, how's that for reward? But let's go back. Can I borrow your boat? Sorry, boat's busy today. It's all tied up. That'd have been the end of Peter. That's why it's so dangerous to disobey God. Secondly, go fishing. Well, that'd have been no second. And there certainly would never have been an invitation to come join me in the most important ministry that will ever exist, this life-transforming ministry of Jesus Christ who came into this world to die for the sins of the world. They fellowshiped with this man. They touched him. They knew him. And there they see him. Here's the Son of God dying for the sins of the entire world, and he's our friend. Dangerous to disobey God. Watch this. It isn't just dangerous because of the reward or the penalty of disobedience. It's dangerous because of what you'll miss in life. What you'll miss for not being obedient to him. You can't consult your friends whether to be obedient to God or not. They're going to tell you most of the time what they would do or what they think they would do or what they think you ought to do. That's never the issue. The issue is, what is the will of God? And you see, that's why you need to come to a place in your life where you say, from this moment on, this is where I'm going to make all my decisions. I'm going to be obedient to God no matter what. Now, I know what you're thinking. You're thinking, well, no, wait a minute. Peter wasn't all that sanctified and holy and all that pure about everything because he made some mistakes. And I'm glad you brought that up because I want to talk about it. Because he did make some. He was not perfect by a long shot. In fact, what I want us to consider is 5 failures in the life of Peter. Now, he's been obedient to God, and God's just blessed him. But I want us to look at some failures in his life, and you're familiar, but I'm going to bring them up, and let's just see, because what I want you to see is this, that all rewards are not lost because we fail. We fail sometimes in our weakness and our frailties and our sinfulness. We fail at times. Well, they say, well, you lose that. Watch this. This is the awesome grace of God. Here's the goodness and love of God. Here's Romans 8:28. He causes all things to work together for good to those who love Him, to those who are called according to His purpose. Now, you and I either have a spirit of obedience within us or a spirit of disobedience, a rebellion against God. And nobody can tell you that. You have to know your own heart about that. But I want you to look at these five instances in which he failed, but look at the lessons he learned, which really turned out to be a real reward for him. And let's just begin with the first one. The first one was this. In Matthew chapter 16, Jesus was telling his disciples, first time he'd ever mentioned to them, that he was going to be crucified, betrayed by these Pharisees, Sadducees, die, rise again. And when he said that, Peter said, that's not going to happen to you. And the Bible says that Peter rebuked Jesus. Well, what was significant about that? Simply this. This was a failure on his part to understand the mission of Jesus and his purpose. And so here's what Jesus said to him. In essence, here's what he said. You don't understand the ways of God. That's the way you think. Because we're friends and because I'm the Lord and because you're part of this ministry and because of where we're headed here, you think that's the right way. That would not happen to me. He said, Peter, you've got to learn something. God's ways are higher than your ways. And his thoughts are higher than your thoughts. And the ways of God involve my crucifixion, my resurrection, my paying the sin debt of the world. So you, Peter, and the rest of those who will obey me and all of those who believe in me will be saved for all eternity. He learned an awesome lesson. That oftentimes, what we think is right is not right because we miss the ways of God. He learned that lesson, and it's proof as you look at the rest of his life on through the New Testament, for example, you see that. So he learned a lesson. God's ways are not our ways. His ways are higher than our ways. His thoughts are higher than our thoughts, which is a part of the scripture in Isaiah 55. The second failure on his part was this. They were out in the ship in a storm. And you recall what happened? Ship is about to sink, and here comes Jesus walking across the water. And so Peter said, Lord, if that's you, bid me come to you. So out of the boat he hops and starts walking across the water. Now the Bible says he looked at the storm and what was going on. Right, took his eyes off the Lord and decided, you know, now that I'm walking, I can handle it. What's the lesson? In the midst of the storms of life, you take your eyes off of Jesus Christ and you're going to sink into despair, into depression, worry, suicide, all kinds of terrible things happen. We take our eyes off the Lord. Awesome lesson. And he learned that. The third failure in his life, if you think about how he failed, was that up in the upper room when Jesus was, we call it the Last Supper, the Lord's Supper, and while this was going on, Jesus took the towel and the basin and he started washing feet. Now, the person who did that in a home was the lowest form of a servant. The lowest form of servanthood was the fellow who meets you at the door and takes off your sandals, bathes your feet in the water and cleans them so you can walk in the household and be refreshed. So when Jesus gets to Peter, Peter said, you're not washing my feet, because to have your feet washed is to humble you. Listen carefully. It was very humiliating for Peter to sit there and watch the Son of God, the Messiah, the Christ, the Lord of Lords, the King of Kings, wash his feet. What was the lesson? Humility comes before service. Very difficult for him to learn that lesson. We don't like to be humbled. Very important that he learned that lesson. And learning that lesson, it was a reward for him. That is, anything you and I learn that helps us to be more obedient to him, however it comes, it's like God in his grace rewarding us right in the midst of our disobedience or our wrong attitude. And it's not that God rewards wrong. It's just that by his grace, he sort of comes around the backside and blesses us anyway. And that's exactly what Romans 8:28 says. He causes all things. My failures, my sins. If my attitude is right, and that's the key. When my attitude is right and my response is right, He turns all of that for our good. So we are rewarded by the right spirit even in our failures. And so what does He learn? He learns something awesome. And that is by His failure to recognize Jesus' right to wash His feet, He learned a very sobering lesson right in front of everybody else. The next failure was this. He gets in the garden with Jesus and the apostles. You know about Gethsemane. And here come the Romans and His accusers and Judas. And so what does He do? Right when things got really hot, He just pulls out His sword or His knife and whops off the ear of this Roman. Well, that certainly wasn't the right thing to do. Certainly wasn't an act of obedience. But He was responding out of His naturalness and His devotion to Jesus. Now watch this. What an absolute interesting story. Just about to kill that guy. And we don't know whether he really meant to cut his head off or hit him in the ear. But anyway, that's what he started to fight. Right in front of Jesus. What's the lesson here? Don't try to fight Jesus' battles. Don't fight Jesus' battles. When you get in a situation, a circumstance in life, and you're being obedient to God, and somebody's on your case, and they're fighting against you, don't fight back at that. You give it to God. You let Him handle His battles. Listen to this. Anytime Satan attacks you, it's God's battle. When other people attack you, it's God's battle. You know why? Because you are a child of God. And our response must be the response of an obedient child of God. To trust God for the circumstances, because God's going to turn it out for your good when you obey Him. People today, you just want to jump up and go sue somebody. Anything happens, well, I'm going to take them to court. I'm going to sue them for this and sue them for that and sue them for the other. You can't defend that scripturally. I'm not saying that there's never a reason for somebody to be sued for something. But just hop up and sue them for this and sue them for that because I got my feelings hurt, or you embarrassed me, or you accused me, or you took this, that, and the other. To be real careful as a child of God. And I remember this fellow came to me one day and he says, I don't like you. I said, well, you know what I told him? I said, well, you're not the first person I've ever heard that, so that's okay. Then he smiled. He said, I want to tell you why. He said, I changed my mind. He said, I was suing this man for $250,000 because of something that had happened between them. And I flipped on the television. You were talking about taking your brother to court. And he says, the longer I listened, the madder I got. And he says, finally, after it was all over with, and I'd said a few words that I probably shouldn't have said. Told me I ought to be minding my own business. He said, then God got to speak into my heart. He said, God got me so under conviction. He said, I canceled it. I decided I'm not going to sue him no matter what. He said, sometime that year, a little bit later on, God gave him all of that back. And two or three times more, I've forgotten how much more. And he said, it's taught me a great lesson. Just do what the Word of God says. That's what he said. He says, just do what the Word of God says. He says, don't take your brother to court. Now, you may say, does that mean that I'm not ever to sue anybody for anything? I would never say that. I'm not saying that. He says, I'm not to take my brother, my Christian brother, to court. So I'm either going to obey him or not obey him. Remember this. God is absolutely, with His supernatural omnipotent power, is always on your side when you're walking in obedience to Him. You can't lose. There's no way to lose with God. You say, well, I don't understand it. He didn't say you'd understand it. He said, trust me. Never does He say, I'm to do what I understand. Just trust me. Because you see, God is the one who fights our battles. And if we're going to fight them at all, we fight them on our knees, with Him alone in the closet. And then what happens is we watch Him work. Well, there's one more failure on the part of Peter. At the most critical, crucial moment in Jesus' life, what happens? Walks up to this fire. He's outside while they're in there talking to Jesus and accusing Him. This young lady says to Him, you're one of those. And Peter, in that awesome moment of terrible weakness, he said, I don't even know Him. I'm not one of them. I don't even know Him. And I love these phrases because they're warnings to us. The Bible says, when Peter was standing there and Jesus walked by, the scripture says, and Jesus turned and looked upon Peter, and Peter remembered. What did he remember? Jesus, you can count on the rock. Everybody else may betray you, but not me. And Jesus had warned him. He said, it's going to happen tonight. No, count on me. I'm the rock. That's what my name means, the rock. Well, the rock that night turned into sand. And he absolutely failed Jesus in one of the most awesome moments of his life. The Bible says he went out and wept. Somebody gave me a picture of Jesus in his robe. And you can see just it's phased out and fogged out. You see, you know that's fire back there, but you don't see much. And it's this picture of Jesus from the side. And he's just turned. And whoever the artist was did the most awesome job of painting that expression upon Jesus of deep grief. And Jesus turned and looked upon Peter, and Peter remembered. What's the lesson? Don't ever boast about how strong you are. Don't boast about what you will do and what you will not do. It's always in the spirit of humility and always recognizing, watch this, any one of us could not only betray him, deny him, or fall into sin apart from the help and the strength and the power of Almighty God. Remember the first question? Have you ever committed yourself at some point in your life to make a decision that once and for all, the way you're going to live, your lifestyle is going to be obey God, leave all the consequences to him. And the truth is simply this. If you'll make that decision, it won't be easy. Satan will, listen, he will make you a long list of the things in life that you're going to miss if you make that decision. Don't listen to the liar. He's the big liar. Jesus said he's the father of them. If you look at his list of all the things that he says you're going to miss if you obey God, don't forget to look over here on this side of all the things, which is a list many times greater than that, of all the things that you're going to gain by simply being obedient to Jesus Christ. You cannot lose being obedient. You cannot win being disobedient. Wise men and women and young people, make a decision that my lifestyle will be obey God, leave all the consequences to him. He can handle them. Amen. Father, how grateful we are that you make it so simple and so plain. That we would obey you and watch you work. Leave all the circumstances to you. You can handle them. You're in absolute control of all things. You love us absolutely, completely, totally, and unconditionally. You have the best for us. You've planned it. And you have the power to execute it. I pray that every single person who is listening would at least consider making this all-important, powerful, life-changing, awesome experience to make the commitment to obey you and leave all the consequences to you. In Jesus' name, amen.
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0: On one of my photographic trips some time ago, we had been traveling up this particular trail for about 3 hours, I suppose, and I began to have this funny feeling that we were going the wrong direction. So when I asked the guide about that, he assured me that everything was fine and we were heading the right direction. So without being too presumptuous, I waited a few minutes and I pulled out my compass. So I went back to him and I said, "Sir, I don't really think we're going in the right direction." So we got to talking about it a little bit and looking at the compass. And finally he said, "You're right." So it took us about an hour and a half to get back where we got off the trail, so we lost that amount of time. Got in a little bit late, had done a late, for example, and probably passed by a number of good photos that we'd lost the light on. And so it made me realize how very important whoever is guiding you needs to know the trail, needs to know the path, needs to know where you're going in life. And if you'll think about it, that's what life's all about. Life is this untraveled trail that every single one of us travel. Because you see, there's nobody like you. You're the only person who'll travel this exact trail. There's nobody in the world who has the same. Because every single person is different. We're different. The will of God and purpose and plan for our lives, it's all different for all of us. And so therefore, you're the only person who'll travel that exact trail. So I would simply ask you this. Is there anybody who's guiding you? Is there anyone who's helping you along? What trail are you on? Are you on the trail that God has prepared for your life? Or have you just decided, well, you know, this is what I'm going to do in life. And this is the way I'm going to live it. And so, you know, I'm going to make it the best way I can. Well, just think about this for a moment. Look at the world in which you live. This is a very complex world. And in many areas of it, it's very evil. There's lots of hurt and pain and want and suffering and sorrow and error and wrong teaching and bad philosophies out there. So how are you going to be sure you're walking the right trail? Well, I want you to turn, if you will, to the 32nd Psalm. 32nd Psalm. And what I want us to look at here is simply this. Our trustworthy guide. All of us need a guide, and there is a trustworthy guide that we have. And these two verses are all clearly about God's guidance and direction for our life. And there are many verses in the Scripture, but I want you to look at these first two here in Psalm 32, beginning in verse 8. Listen to what he says. There's a promise, and then there's a warning. He says, I will instruct you and teach you in the way which you should go. I will counsel you with my eye upon you. Do not be as the horse or as the mule, which have no understanding, whose trappings include both bit and bridle to hold them in check. Otherwise, they will not come near to you. Now, here's a simple challenge, promise, and that is that God says He will instruct us. He will teach us in the way we should go. He will guide us on our path. And so what you have to ask is this. Is there anyone giving you very clear direction about your life, no matter what it is? Or are you just sort of doing it on your own? Are you one of those persons who's learned a long time ago, I need God in my life no matter what? A lot of people think they can do it without Him. So they attempt to live their lives in such a fashion, they make decisions on their own. They make decisions, and sometimes they're good decisions, sometimes they're bad. Never dawns on them. There's a way to find out how to do the right thing. In the right way, with the right person, at the right time in life. Why not enjoy life at the best you possibly can? With as much peace and harmony and joy and success in life as you possibly can enjoy. God has made it possible. The truth is, He is an available God for every person who is willing to listen to Him and willing to follow what He says. So let's think about it for a moment, because go back, if you will, to the 31st Psalm, and I want you to notice two or three passages of Scripture here. And because all through the Old Testament especially, there's those promises of God's guidance and many, many illustrations of how God has guided His children. And He says in this 31st Psalm and the third verse, "For you are my rock and my fortress. For your name's sake you will lead me and guide me." Look at the 48th Psalm for a moment, and if you will, the look at this verse 14. Another simple promise about His guidance. He says, and look how long this one lasts. He says, "For such is God, our God forever and ever, He will guide us until death." Not out there somewhere, but until death. And the 73rd Psalm, I'll look at that for a moment. And I want you to notice, if you will, in the 23rd verse of this 73rd Psalm, and he says, "Nevertheless, I am continually with you. You have taken hold of my right hand. With your counsel, you will guide me, and afterwards receive me to glory." So when you think about the promises of God, and lots of promises and different ways that God has shown His promise in the Scripture, ask yourself the question again, Am I seeking real, genuine guidance from anybody? Or do I just feel like I have to make up my own mind about things? And the truth is, I simply want to say this, first of all. We all need a guide. We all need a guide. Because God did not make us and equip us to live our lives only in our own wisdom and understanding of things, but we need a guide. And so somebody says, well, why do I need a guide? Well, think about life is a journey, for example. As we said, it's an untrodden journey. Nobody walks your exact path. So let's think about the kind of trails you and I will walk in our lifetime. First of all, sometimes we're going to be walking trails that are mountainous trails, taking us high, sometimes very difficult to climb. The difficulties in life that you and I face will always face at intervals in our life. Then there are those valleys we go through, those times of difficulty and hardship when things don't seem to be going too well. Then there are those deserts we cross when there seems to be want and need and somehow the need's not being met. There are times of conflict with people around us. There are times of genuine love and confidence and wonderful relationships. There are times of sickness and sorrow, the times of loss and pain, the times of war, and the times of dissension, times of anger. And oftentimes, as we go through these different experiences in life, we think, well, God, why have you allowed all this? The truth is, that's just the way life is for the simple reason we live in a fallen world. When man fell in the Garden of Eden, it all began right there. And life has been tough and difficult ever since. Different situations, different circumstances. But remember this, your path's untrodden. Nobody can walk your path. Your journey in life is an untrodden path for you. Where many other people may experience similar things, you are absolutely unique because there's just one of you. And God created you for His purpose and His plan. He had something in mind very specific when He allowed you to be born into this world. And from the moment you are born, the moment you pass on to glory or wherever you may spend eternity, you are on a journey. And you need direction and guidance for your life. And I'm going to show you in a few moments why that's true. So look at what He said. He said, I will instruct you. He wouldn't have said that if we had not needed it. I will instruct you. I will teach you in the way you should go. I will counsel you with my eye upon you, which says that God is intimate in His intimacy and His relationship with us. And so He says, you're going to be under my watch care the whole time. Now, why would a person want to live their life in a way not to be under the watch care of Almighty God? The truth is, He is in a way. But to ignore that, to ignore God's presence, to ignore His wisdom, to ignore His guidance, to ignore His direction, and take off on paths that appear to be exactly what you want to do, or look so inviting over here, so adventuresome over here, when they're off God's planned pathway for your life. We all need it. And if you think about oftentimes when people get themselves in trouble, what have they done? They've ignored God for the moment. And they've stepped out on their own. They've gone by their emotions, not by their spirit. They've traveled on the basis of what appears, what looks, what sounds, what smells, what tastes, not rather, what is the will of God? What is His plan? What does He have in mind? So I want you to think about this, that God, who's planned all of this for us, has planned it motivated by love. So why would I not want to follow a plan that is motivated by pure love? That is something that is best for me no matter what. And yet, people choose to live a life of simple rebellion toward God. I'll do it my way. I know what the Bible says about this. I understand all that. But the truth is, this is the way I'm going to live. Now think about this for a moment. God did not make any of us adequate to live out this life the way He planned it for us on our own. We're not adequate to do that. We have a sinful nature. We came into this world with that. So there's a lot we don't know. There are things that we can't figure out ourselves apart from the wisdom and grace and mercy of Almighty God. And so the truth is, we're inadequate to live out this life the way He planned it for us. And so what happens? We make decisions that are painful and want to blame somebody else. We come from situations, and instead of growing up and becoming mature, we want to blame our parents for what they did or did not do in our life. Or we want to blame someone else. instead of stopping to think, how can I live out this life the very best? I think about so many people who do not know how to discover who God is in their life. They don't know how to discover who Jesus Christ can be in their life. They're missing out on some of the most awesome, glorious information, which is simply the truth about God and the truth about what He wants us to understand about Himself. We're inadequate to do it. And so if you choose to live your life apart from God, you make mistakes, you suffer the consequence, and then what happens? And I think about the 12th chapter of Luke. Turn there for just a moment. Luke chapter 12 is a good example of a man who decided that he would live his life without God. And there are two things here that I want you to see, because when you first look at this passage, you'd say, well, you know, this is what I've been thinking. I've been thinking about all these people who are not necessarily living for God, and look how well they're doing. They have plenty. They drive fine. Where they live, how much they have, they seem to be doing fine. They're just ignoring God. How do you explain all that? If what you're saying is true, it seems that they don't need a guide. But look at what this passage says. Let's start, if you will, beginning in verse 16. And he told them a parable, saying, the land of a rich man was very productive, and he began reasoning to himself. Now count the I's and the my's in this passage. So he began reasoning to himself, saying, what shall I do, since I have no place to store my crops? Then he said, this is what I will do. I will tear down my barns and build larger ones, and there I will store all my grain and my goods. And I will say to my soul, soul, you have many goods laid up for many years to come. Take your ease, eat, drink, and be merry. Now, there are a lot of, watch this before you go to the next verse. A lot of people out there who seemingly are doing really well. They've got plenty. They can go anywhere they want to, take all the vacations they please. You think, now that's what I want. That's the path I want to travel. I want to walk the path where I don't have to worry about Social Security, and I don't have to worry about somebody giving me this. I want to be just like this guy, where I can say, I've got so much laid up now for these many years. Just eat, drink, and be merry. But they don't read the next verse. God said to him, you fool, this very night your soul is required of you, and now who will own what you have prepared? Listen carefully. You may not really appreciate this, but I want to tell you the truth, and that's all I'm interested in, is the truth. When you choose, when you make a decision to live your life without God, and it's all wrapped up in you, God says you are living the life of a fool. Now you say, well, are you calling me a fool? I'm not calling anybody anything. I'm just quoting Scripture. Here's what God says. God says when you ignore Him, and think how good God had been to this man. He had prospered him in every way. He could have used all of his prosperity to disseminate the truth. He could have done many good things, but it's all I this, my that, I this, my that, I this, my that. He can't even think of anything else he wants. And God said, to live your life and ignore God is the life of a fool. And there are many people around us who are living that kind of life. Now, if you were to say to them, according to the Scripture, the Bible says, you're a fool. You may have a fight on your hands or something similar. Nobody wants to be called a fool. So when somebody says, would you call me a fool? No, I wouldn't call you a fool. I just quote what God says. Here's what God says. And if you have a problem with that, you have to fight that out with Him. Because God said for you to live your life and ignore your Creator, the one who's the source of your health, the source of your strength, the source of the good things that come your way. If you ignore Him, and one day you're going to stand before Him and give an account for your life, and you ignore Him all of your life, you play the life of a fool. That's what God says. So you see, that's why it's so absolutely essential you and I have a guide. We have a spiritual guide, and that guide is the Lord Jesus Christ, who saved us from our sins, who's promised to be with us, never leave us nor forsake us. How foolish to live your life and ignore the very God who created you. Ignore the very Jesus who died on the cross for you and who says, I'll never leave you nor forsake you. I'll always be there. Listen to what He said. He said, I will teach you in the way which you should go. I will guide you with my eye upon you. And He says, I will counsel you. I will counsel you with my eye upon you. That is, I will give you direction. I will show you which way to go. I'll tell you when not to go there. I'll tell you when not to buy that. I'll show you when not to have that relationship. I will counsel you, he says, with my eye upon you. Why would we not be wise enough to listen to that kind? Because you see, there are lots of people out there who will guide you. A lot of folks who will give you advice about where you ought to work, what you ought to wear, what you ought to drive, where you ought to live, how you ought to act, how you ought to talk. In other words, there are lots of people out there. In fact, the television is full of propaganda doing what? Telling you what you ought to eat, how much you ought to weigh, what shape you ought to have, everything imaginable. What are they doing but telling you what you ought to do? You ever stop to think about that God knows better than they do what you ought to do and what you ought to wear and where you ought to live and what you ought to drive and what you ought to eat and how much you ought to eat? God is our God, not the world. And what we've done, we have allowed the world to propagandize to the point that we say yes, yes, yes, yes, yes, because we think everybody else is saying yes, yes, yes, yes, yes, and they're not. We have this awesome God who is, listen, a dependable, trustworthy God that takes care of every single facet of our life. So I'm simply asking you this. Have you ignored him? Are you doing it your way? Are you willing to listen to him? Now, I want you to think about something else here. And when you think about the fact of how inadequate we are and how adequate he is, and you see, he will never disappoint us. He'll never fail us. And listen, God will never mislead us. And all of us have to face some rather serious decisions in our life. He will never, listen, he will never mislead you. Now, you may have someone who's giving you guidance who has your best interest at heart, they think. And in their understanding, they may make some guidance, some counsel to you, but it may not be right. Only God knows you. Only God knows you perfectly. So when he says, I will guide you with my counsel, I'll counsel you with my eye upon you, we can know that he's trustworthy for several reasons. And first, here's the first reason. The first reason is because he knows us perfectly. He's a trustworthy guide. He knows us perfectly. He knows your personality. He knows how you respond, how you act, how you feel. He knows your personality. He knows our strengths, for example. He knows what we can handle, what we can't handle. He knows how much endurance you and I can deal with. He knows our weaknesses. He knows what tempts us. He knows what tries us. He knows all the aspects of our personality, strengths, and weaknesses. He knows what our desires are even before we do. He knows those things that we would like to anticipate experiencing in life. He knows about our relationships. He knows everything about us. So the best guides are those who really know the people that they're going to guide. Your Heavenly Father is omniscient. He knows everything there is to know about us. So therefore, why would you not follow the God who knows you so well, knows your likes, knows your dislikes, knows what really helps you, knows what hurts you, knows what pains you, knows what gives you joy, knows the things that you appreciate in life, knows the things that you want to watch out for? Why not follow the most awesome God there is, and that is Almighty God? And yet, there are those who think, and maybe you happen to be one of them, who thinks that you know how to figure this all out, and you really and truly do not need anybody telling you what to do. Let's face it, none of us know ourselves perfectly. We have all kinds of opinions about ourselves. It changes probably at times in life. Today, you feel fantastic. Today, you feel confident. Tomorrow, you're down in the dumps. Why are you down in the dumps? I don't know why I'm down in the dumps. And so the truth is, no one knows us like our trustworthy God, who is Almighty God. He knows us perfectly. And not only that, he knows the best path for us. But you know what? His plan doesn't do us a bit of good unless I'm willing to stop and ask him to show me. And listen, he's available to guide us. The question is, are we available to follow him? And there are lots of people out there who want you to follow them. They want you to believe what they believe. I only want you to believe what God says. They want you to believe what they believe about many different things in life. And sometimes that can be very destructive. And sometimes it can be eternally destructive. God the Father, Jesus Christ the Son, the Holy Spirit who lives and dwells and has sealed every single believer as a child of God. He's like the compass on the inside of us, giving us direction. God the Father, seated at the Father's right hand is the Lord Jesus Christ. All of us are under His control, under His eye. He sees us all. And when you think about sin, for example, and doing something in secret, I'm sorry, but there's no such thing. There's no such thing as anything secret. Everything is open and bare to God. He says so in the Scripture. And so why would I not want my God to be someone who's already looked down the path? He's already looked down the path. He knows everything from the last heartbeat to this very moment. He sees the dangers. He sees the pitfalls. He sees the things that He knows you cannot handle. And so He is so willing because He's so knowledgeable about every single aspect of your life. Why would you want to follow any other direction? Yeah, that is exactly what people do. So when I think about the reasons of following Him, the fact that He knows us perfectly and that He has set the best path for us. And sometimes we think we know the path, but there are those things that you and I cannot foresee. For example, since we're talking about paths and so forth, my friends and I were photographing up in the mountains, and we had ridden up this rather steep mountain and got up to the top, and so we were sort of relaxing. Well, if you're riding a horse, you can relax a little bit, but you can't relax too much. Because one split second and He's in charge. So we're riding along just taking it easy, and all of a sudden this big bear raises his head, and my friend's horse saw that. I guarantee you it's a millisecond. He's gone. This horse takes off and I hear him galloping behind me, and I'm thinking, what in the world's going on? And I looked around and here he comes, this horse galloping by me, probably about 10 feet away, and my friend is hanging on the side of this horse, holding on for dear life. It's like the movies when the cowboy is hiding on this side of the horse so the Indians can't shoot him off. That's what it looked like. About 5 seconds later, he whipped around and threw him off and broke two of his ribs and bloodied him up a little bit. He couldn't have foreseen that. Here's what I want you to see. The Father, who is our God, knows where all the bears are. He knows all the things out there that are dangerous. He knows exactly what we're to avoid and what we can pass right by. We think, you know, because we can see today and we've got it all planned out, we know how it's all going to work out. Oftentimes it doesn't work out that way. That's why we need a guide. And you see, His plan and His guidance for us, He knows all the traps. He knows all the pitfalls. And how many times have we been riding and step in something that it's a little mushy, and sometimes the horse give away a little bit and frighten you a little bit. He knows all about that. There's no way for us to be able to look at life, and we don't even know the next second. It all looks so settled. And yet, we read it all the time. People get in the car in the morning, go to work. They get 2 miles from home, kill instantly. That wasn't in the plan. Couldn't foresee. And the person who lives so pridefully that they ignore God, I want to tell you how foolish that is. Because on the other side of your last heartbeat is eternity. Is the Lord Jesus Christ, who loved you enough to save you, but you rejected Him because you chose to ignore Him in your life. You can't foresee what's on the trail out there. Remember, it's your trail. And it's the trail that God has for you. If you stay on His trail, He's there to watch over you, to care for you. Does that mean there's not going to be any difficulties? Oh, no. There'll be some difficulties. There'll be some hardships. There'll be times when it's very difficult and you'll say, Lord, this can't be my... Certainly You wouldn't plan this. Yes, He does. He doesn't say anywhere in His Word that it's going to be easy. He says, I'm going to guide you with my eye upon you. I'm going to teach you in the way which you should go. Now, if He's guiding me with His eye upon me, as He is you, then He already knows, because you see, remember, He's already seen the end of your path, and every single second all the way down to this present moment, He knows exactly what's there. He's omniscient. Because how does He look at your life? He looks at your life just like that. He sees it all at one time. He's omniscient. He knows all things. There's nothing hidden before Him. And so therefore, when you and I, and we are walking this trail in this life, when we are inadequate within ourselves because we can't foresee. No matter how well you plan, you can't plan for everything. There will be hardships and difficulties and trials out there and experiences in life that you would never have planned, and you would have sworn on a stack of Bibles, that'll never happen to me.
3: And sure enough, it did.
0: So I'm asking you simply this. Who's running your life? Who's guiding your life? Is there someone out there that knows you perfectly?
3: No.
0: Can always give you the exact right advice?
3: No. You need God in your life.
0: And even then, I'm telling you, it's going to be tough at times. There's still going to be mountains and still going to be valleys and still hardships and still trials and all kind of things that you and I can't foresee. And that's why he says, I will guide you with my eye on you. You're under my scrutiny all the time. I will teach you in the way which you should go. He knows the way which you should go. And that's why we are so absolutely vulnerable. We're all vulnerable. We all need him every single day of our life. And I think about parents, for example, who raise their children and never give them any clear guidance. Never give them, for example, any idea that Almighty God has a plan for their life. And you ask yourself the question, have you ever sat your children down and said, I want to explain something to you. Father and mother here, we are responsible for you now. And God has placed you under our care. But there's coming a time when we're going to be gone and you need to know how to find out what's right. What's good? What's the best? How to make wise choices? And the way you do that is to have Christ in your life. Because he has a will and a plan and a purpose and a pathway for your life. And he will guide you. He will show you what to do. He'll help you discern what is good and what is bad. What looks good but what's not good. Pathways that look very appealing but they're not the path that God wants you to walk. And sometimes we just take for granted that kids grow up and learn those things when they don't learn them in school most of the time. And so, parent, if you don't assume the responsibility of teaching them that God has a path for their life and encouraging them to walk that path and to be obedient to God, they mess up their life, what do? You blame them. You blame them, but the truth is you never gave them godly instruction because you didn't receive it and you didn't ask for it yourself and you lived out your life and they watched you how you live. So they come along and live the same way you live, make the same mistakes you make, only you blame them because they didn't grow up and be what you want them to be. So messed up life. And the question is, why don't we listen to this Almighty God who only has the best for us? Only has the best for us at every turn. So there's some things, for example, we can't foresee. And no matter how well we plan them, we can't foresee them. And sometimes we think because we're having difficulty in our life or something tragic has happened that we sinned against God. That's not always the case. God allows certain experiences in our life for specific reasons. For specific reasons. Reasons that fit his purpose and plan for our life. So it doesn't mean that because God is your guide, you'll never have any trouble. Doesn't mean that you'll never have any pitfalls. Doesn't mean that you'll never fall or never be hurt. It means, listen, he says, I will counsel you with my eye upon you. He knows exactly what, where, and when. It doesn't mean you'll never have any trials or hardships. Because, for example, like if you're traveling in the mountains, and there are going to be some steep climbs, and there are going to be some places that rather scary. And I remember on one occasion going up to the side of this mountain and the horses were walking a rock the whole way. And I remember one spot that I came to and the horse sort of walked out on this ledge, took a right turn like a 90 degree almost. And I'm looking down thinking, oh, Jesus, I hope you're not coming back this way. And I say Jesus' name very reverently, especially when I'm afraid. So when we got to the top, I asked the guide, I said, we don't have to go back that way, do we? He said, yeah. This is the truth. I'll have to admit, I was a little bit afraid. Because I knew that was straight down, and he didn't have to make but one mistake. So we came back down to that very spot. I'm looking straight down, turns left, and my horse stops with me right on the corner. And simply stoops down with his, put his head down and is eating a little bit of grass. Of all the places on the whole trail, I promise you it's the truth. He stopped right at that spot. And I'm looking down and usually I would jerk his head back, but I didn't want to do that because I didn't want him to make any mistakes. There are places in life when you look around, it doesn't look very good.
3: But if you remember who's guiding you, and if you remember who says, I'm going to counsel you with my eye upon you. I knew at that moment, don't do anything but sit still and let him eat till he finished. Because it wouldn't be very wise for me to be jerking on him when he's got 2 feet hanging like it's almost on the edge. There are a lot of things in life that we can't plan. Things that we don't particularly like. And you know, we can't change other people sometime. And so we have to decide, am I going to follow my guide or am I going to do it myself? Am I going to do what I feel or what I want to do? Or am I going to say, God, show me exactly what to do at this point? And sometimes what that is not easy. There are places that God will lead us. Our pathway, your pathway will lead you into through some troublesome times. So how are you going to respond? Well, if you're wise, here's what you'll do. You'll say, Father, I'm trusting you. I'm trusting you to guide me, to protect me, to supply my need, to show me exactly what to do at every turn. Will he say no? Never. He is a trustworthy guide. He will never fail you, never leave you, always there to guide you no matter what you're facing in life. And see, the reason he's so trustworthy is he knows us so well. He's already chosen the path. He has it all scoped out. He knows exactly where we are at every single moment. He knows, and he knows where the pitfalls are. And one thing, for example, that a horse does not want to do is to get in anything that mires up on him. And so on one occasion, we were traveling along, and my friend, who was much larger than I am, and he was on a big horse. He started across this area that was sort of soggy and mushy. And I watched his horse begin to sink a little bit, and it really concerned me. But I saw something that I never would have believed. This horse is sinking with about a 250-pound man on him. And when that horse got to a certain point, he lunged. When he lunged, this is the truth, so help me. He threw my friend over his head, and he landed smack on his face in the mud. Well, you don't plan those things, right? Now, we've all had mud on our face. I won't say that, but... You don't plan that. But what you have to ask is, if I get in the mud hole, God, are you watching over me? Yes. Was it my fault? I just didn't see it, Lord. Did you give me direction? Well, oftentimes he gives us direction. We don't pay any attention to it. Well, I can handle that. When somebody tells me that they can handle some situations, I know they can. But I'm here to tell you, you and I can't handle everything in life. God is a trustworthy guide who knows we desperately need him at times. In marriage relationships, health issues, for example, that maybe we don't, it's not something we did to get in that situation. We need him. What do I do next, Lord? And the one thing he'll never tell you, you listen and say amen. He'll never tell you, give up. Here's what he'll tell you, and we don't like to hear this part. Surrender. You say, isn't that the same thing? In a way it is, in a way it's not. Give up says, can't let, I just give up, quit, walk away, whatever. I give up is defeat. I surrender is awesome victory. Because I'm surrendering to the very God who created me. You cannot lose that way. And because he knows us so perfectly, he's mapped it all out for us. He's got the best plan. And the fact that he knows the trail that you and I are going to walk so perfectly. When you're traveling along a trail and you hear something rattle, that's a bad sign. It's a very bad sign. So what do? You don't jump off the horse. There are a lot of things in life that all of a sudden we are faced that at the moment we may not know how to respond. God does. And he will show you exactly how to respond. Because he cares for us. You see, remember this. He has a goal for your life. There are certain things he wants you to accomplish and achieve in life. And you think, well, what could I achieve in life? Leave it to God. Don't try to outthink God and try to figure him out. What he wants us to do is to trust him. Now, notice what he says. He says, I will instruct you in the way which you should go. And he says, I will teach you, instruct you, and I will counsel you with my eye upon you. And I remember on one occasion being out and it got darker and darker and darker. Finally, it was just dark. And after we left the little fire campfire we had, I said to her, how are we going to get back? It's dark. There's no moon, no stars, nothing. He said, well, we'll get back all right. And so he didn't say anything. He didn't answer my question. And so finally, we were on the horse and beginning to move a little bit. I said, you know, I can't see my... This is the truth. This is how dark it was. You could see absolutely nothing. And so I kept hounding him a little bit, and he chuckled. Here's what he said. He said, you can't see anything? I said, I can't see a thing. He said, then you'll have to trust your horse. Your horse knows the way home. He's never been lost on these trails. He said, trust your horse. I said, this horse is going to take me home in the dark. Trust your horse. Then he told me this illustration. He said, one time he was out and pretty good ways, and

Responsibility. Look at this passage, if you will. He says, I will instruct you and teach you in the way which you should go. I will counsel you with my eye upon you. Then he gives us this warning. But don't act like a horse or a mule, which have no understanding, whose trappings include bit and bridle to hold them in check, otherwise they won't even come near you. A horse that's never been saddle busted, like a stallion, is just wild. Lots of power and strength, but good for what? And so the truth is, we have a responsibility. God is his trustworthy guide, but I have a responsibility. And what is my responsibility? Follow the guide. Obey the guide. When we disobey, we get ourselves in trouble. And God will never mislead you. And this is why, listen, this is why you may get godly counsel, very wise godly counsel, and I do believe in that. But if you just ask some of your friends what you ought to do, be careful. Because here's what most of your friends are going to say. Well, now, if I were you, here's what I'd do. First of all, it's not their path. It's not their journey. It's not their life. It's yours. They don't know what they'd do. If they had, watch this, because they don't have your personality. They don't have your strengths, your weaknesses. They don't have your desires, your goals. They don't know your life. So when somebody says, well, if I were you, here's what I'd do, what you ought to do is say, thank you very much, and ignore it. Here's the question. You don't ask somebody, what do you think I should do? Here's what you ask them. You ask them, in light of what the Bible teaches, what do you think God would have me to do? That's a whole different question. And if they say to you, well, I don't know what God would say, just hit your delete key and forget the rest of it, because if they don't know what God would say and they're not interested in that, then you don't need to hear that. What would God have me to do in this situation? Listen, let's face it. For example, in our men's prayer meeting yesterday morning, our Sons of Thunder, one of the fellows who spoke a few moments asked all the men in the group yesterday morning, there were probably a couple of hundred or so there, he asked all you men who are having trouble, you're going through some real trouble on your job, stand up. You would not believe how many men stood up. There are lots of people who are going through all kind of trials and heartaches in their life. Some they keep to themselves, some they're willing to share. Life is not easy. It's tough. And so the truth is we all need. Think about this. We have war. We have terrorism. We have the economy of this and health issues. I mean, you just name all the stuff there is in life. We need someone who is trustworthy, who will always tell us the truth, always guide us right, never mislead us, never leave us, never ignore us, and whose ear is trained to hear perfectly, not only my words, but my heart. Who reads our emotions, who knows how we feel and what we are thinking. And I'm simply asking you, is he your guide? Is he the kind of guide that you could say, well, yes, I do have these situations and circumstances in my life, and I know exactly where to go, and I know exactly what to do. He says, don't be like the mule. Mules and stuff, you can hit an old mule and do anything you want to, and he'll just stand there and hee-haw at you sometime, and nothing happens. Sometimes we act that way. God sends us a signal, we just stand there. Sometimes God speaks to our heart, we just ignore it. Because sometimes we want to choose a path that's so colorful, so appealing, sounds so fantastic, just like exactly what you want. But if you looked under the cover, it's not what you want. You have to be careful in the life that you and I live, that we don't ignore the wisdom of a sovereign, omniscient, all-loving God who will only guide us in the right way. Now, about probably 50 years ago, in fact, 53 years ago next month, one of my college friends gave me a photograph, and it was a picture, not a photograph, really. And it's a little, I think he paid $1 for it, he told me, and a little cheap frame, which was fine then. And he said, I want to give you this. Well, this photo I have kept all these 53 years. And

0: Sometimes I'd hang it in the study. Sometimes I'd have it in the prayer room. Sometimes I would just keep it somewhere that every once in a while I could look at it. And not long ago, I was just down praying and asking the Lord to give me some direction about something. And I felt a little uneasy about what was happening and how to handle it. And for some reason, I had laid this picture with some others that I was going to hang. And where I was praying happened to be close by that. And I reached over and pulled that picture up and looked at it. And it's like God said, I'm still at the helm. And how many times have I looked at that picture? And here's what I love about it most. Here's the Lord Jesus standing behind this young man. And you see that he's got his eye focused very clearly on the direction that the Master's pointing. The Master's got his hand pointing in the right direction. What I love about it most, he's got his hand on his shoulder, saying, this is the way. This is where we're going. I'm going to get you there. This is the Jesus who's got his hand on your shoulder. And he's pointing you in the right direction, the right trail in your life. He wants to show you which way. He wants you to follow him. This happens to be through a very stormy time. All of us have been through some storms. And I can guarantee you're going there. You're going to be in them. When you hit the stormy times, remember that Jesus will point you in the right direction. But he'll not just point you there. He'll have his hand on your shoulder, assuring you, I'm going to get you through this storm. Amen. Amen. And he will do that for you if you will just let him. And let me tell you how it starts. It starts by acknowledging the fact that you've been living your life the way you wanted to. You've allowed sin in your life, disobedience in your life. You've made some unwise choices. You know you have. You've sinned against them deliberately, willfully, knowingly. You know you have. And you may regret some of those things, and maybe sometimes you think, well, so what, everybody does it, they don't. The issue is this, what are you going to do about your life? Where are you going to end up one of these days when you die and you're going to die? The Bible says it's appointed that a man wants to die, and after this, the judgment. So the question is this. I don't know where you are on the path at this moment. Don't you think it'd be wise to consider linking your life up with a master guide, trustworthy, dependable, unfailing, intimate, personal guide? And that begins by asking the Lord Jesus Christ to forgive you of your sin, acting rebellious, doing it your way, having it your way. And he will forgive you of your sin, not simply because you ask him, but here's the reason he'll forgive you. 2,000 years ago, he went to the cross, and he laid down his life on the cross and shed his blood. And the shedding of his blood was the shedding of his life. He gave himself in your behalf and mine. He took your sin, all of your guilt, and all of your penalty upon himself. And when he died, the Father, listen, judged him for your sin, making it possible for you to be forgiven of your sin, because he paid your sin debt in full in one moment in time. And if you're willing to ask him to forgive you and willing to say to him, I receive you as my Savior and my Lord, and you and I could say today, my pilot and my guide, he will forgive your sin, write your name in the Lamb's Book of Life, make you a child of God. And from the moment he does that, he becomes your guide. And as you choose to listen to him and to follow him, you will experience life at its best. Notice I didn't say life with ease. I said life at its best, because it's the difficulty and the hardship and the pain that builds character into our life and makes us more like him. If you're willing to ask him to save you, that's what you're doing. Saved from your life of sin. Willing to ask him by faith. Trusting that he'll do what he promised. He says, he that comes to me, I will no wise cast him out. I'm not going to ignore him. I love the verse in the Psalms that says, when his children cry to him, he does not look the other way. He cares about us. And I want to ask you to ask Him to forgive you of your sin. Turn your life over to Him today. Make an eternal difference in your life. And Father, how grateful we are. We don't have to beg you for it. You're so willing to give yourself to us unreservedly. And I pray the Holy Spirit sink this message deep into the heart and life of every person who hears it, in whatever language it may be heard in, wherever in the world it's heard, deep into the heart. For you are a God that's above and beyond all languages and all cultures. And all that we said fits all languages, all cultures, all people, wherever they are in the world, because you're the sovereign of this universe. And we thank you for it in Jesus' name. Amen.
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0: Most of the time when we think about Jesus speaking, that he probably spoke to lots of crowds. But if you'll read the New Testament, here's what you'll discover. That some of the most important things Jesus said, he said only to one person. Only one person. You would think, well, why wouldn't he have said that to a crowd? Somehow, in his own wisdom and knowledge and understanding, he knew that if he said some things to one person, far and wide it would go. And the conversation that we're going to read about in the scripture in just a few moments is one of the most important things he ever said. In fact, it's a truth. It's a statement that he made that everyone needs to hear. And not only just to hear, but to understand. Because the truth is, what he said to this particular person is his explanation of how anyone and everyone gets to heaven. Now, if I should ask you, are you planning to go? More than likely you would say, well, I'm planning on it. Now, some of you would probably say, well, I'm not even sure I believe in a heaven. One day you will. I hope it's not too late, because the Bible makes it very clear. There is a heaven, and there is a place of eternal separation from Him. What He says to this man, not only do we need to hear it and understand it, we need to share it with other people who've never heard it. So I want you to turn, if you will, to the third chapter of John. How does a person get to heaven? What is the way? And this is an explanation that Jesus gave. In this third chapter, there's a conversation between him and a man named Nicodemus. So let's read a few verses. There was a man of the Pharisees named Nicodemus, a ruler of the Jews. And this man came to Jesus by night and said to him, Rabbi, we know that you've come from God as a teacher, for no one can do these things that you do unless God is with him. And he said, truly, truly, I say to you, unless one is born again, he cannot see the kingdom of God. Nicodemus said to him, how can a man be born when he is old? He cannot enter a second time into his mother's womb and be born, can he? Jesus answered, truly, truly, I say to you, unless one is born of water and of the Spirit, he cannot enter into the kingdom of God. That which is born of the flesh is flesh, and that which is born of the Spirit is spirit. Do not be amazed that I said to you, you must be born again. The wind blows where it wishes, and you hear the sound of it, but do not know where it's coming from and where it's going. So is everyone who is born of the Spirit. Nicodemus said to him, how can these things be? And Jesus answered and said to him, are you the teacher of Israel and do not understand these things? Truly, truly, I say to you, we speak of what we know and testify of what we've seen, and you do not accept our testimony. If I told you earthly things and you do not believe, how will you believe if I tell you heavenly things? No one has ascended into heaven but he who descended from heaven, the Son of Man. As Moses lifted up the serpent in the wilderness, even so must the Son of Man be lifted up, so that whosoever believes will in him have eternal life. Now you say, well, what in the world does that have to do with getting to heaven? I want to show you in a few moments. It's very, very important you understand it. Let's talk about for a moment. Let's identify who this Nicodemus is. Nicodemus is a ruler of the Jews in his day. He was a teacher of the truth. He was the kind of man who would certainly be considered a good man, because he was not only a teacher, He believed that Old Testament scripture, and he no doubt attended all of the ceremonies. He was a keeper of the law, not only a teacher, but he demonstrated by the life that he lived. And it's interesting that Jesus nowhere accuses him or condemns him in any fashion. He was a good man. I'm sure that being a Pharisee, that he stuck to the law absolutely meticulously. He only ate certain things and avoided the others. He tithed his income faithfully. On the Sabbath day, he was in the synagogue, teaching in the temple. And so here's a man who could not be criticized for being ugly, unkind, disrespectful, or a man who was dishonest or deceptive. Everything about him seemed to be right. And yet to this man, whose life was so right, Jesus said to him, "Except a man be born again, he cannot see the kingdom of God. Except a man be born of water and of the Spirit, he cannot enter into the kingdom of God." What in the world does that mean? Not too long ago, I was talking to someone and I said, "Well, are you a Christian?" And the person replied this way. They said, "Well, I'm a Christian, but I'm not one of those born again ones." I thought, well, what brand of Christianity is this? That is, if you're not born again, first of all, you're not a Christian unless you are. And so it said to me, here's a person who really and truly believes that they're a Christian for some reason or the other. And yet, when it comes to the one phrase Jesus used, the thing that he said, and when he said, "Verily, verily, I say to you," what he's saying is this, "I most solemnly assure you, I most solemnly assure you, Nicodemus, and every person, unless you're born again, you will not get to heaven." He's saying this to a man whose works were good, whose conduct was good, whose attitude was good, who was generous and faithful and disciplined in every way. But he said to him, "Unless you're born again, you'll not enter the kingdom of heaven." And you see, more than likely many of you have said at some time or the other in talking to someone about your life, "Well, I'm a good person." And you could name all the things that you do not do and some of the things that you do. And the way you measure it out, it looks pretty good to you. And so you would say, "Well, I'm certain I'm going to heaven because I do not do the following things." Or, "I'm going to heaven because I do the following things." And surely God is a God of love. And if he's a God of love, he'll take me in when I die, so I'm not worried about it. I want to remind you of something. You have forgotten one of the most important things about this whole issue of living and dying and being made acceptable in the eyes of God. And I want to explain that. He says, considering his own life, "Although I myself might have confidence even in the flesh," that is, in his own works and goodness, he says, "if anyone else has a mind to put confidence in the flesh," that is, if anyone has a right to expect God to accept them on the basis of their conduct, their works, and so forth, he says, "I do." And then here's what he does. He gives us the reasons. He says, for example, "Circumcised the eighth day of the nation of Israel, the tribe of Benjamin, a Hebrew of Hebrews, and as to the law, a Pharisee." That put him high up on the level. "As to zeal, a persecutor of the church. As to righteousness, which is in the law, I was found blameless. But whatever things were gained to me, those things I've counted as loss for the sake of Christ." And Paul came to the conclusion, none of that worked. That he would not be made acceptable in the eyes of God because of his good conduct or anything else that he did. And though he was absolutely committed to being a Pharisee and following the law meticulously, it wouldn't work. And he discovered that in a very difficult way when God struck him down the Damascus Road and spoke to him, transformed his life, and made him the greatest missionary in human history. What is it then about this new birth? What is it about this being born again business? Why does he say, "I say to you solemnly"? He said, "Don't be amazed that I say to you, you must be born again." And then he begins an explanation. And what I want you to see is I want you to understand why it is absolutely necessary for you to be born again. Now let's look at the word, for example. When he uses this term here, to be born again, it also is translated to be born from above. Now, why would he use that? Well, he uses it here, for example, and in the same chapter and verse 31. He who comes from above is above all. Same Greek word. That is born again, born from above. Now, when you and I were born, you and I were born physically and we are earthly and we have earthly limitations. When we are born again, we are born from above. It is the work of God in our life, the work of the Holy Spirit. And so what Jesus did to explain to this brilliant Pharisee, who was a good man, very sincere, what he did, he used two physical illustrations. One, for example, was the idea of physical birth, and the other was wind. So here's what he said. He said, Nicodemus, listen to me carefully. He said, I say to you, unless you're born again, you cannot see the kingdom of God. Nicodemus said to him, wait a minute, how can a man be born when he is old? He cannot enter a second time into his mother's womb and be born, can he? No. Jesus answered, truly, truly, I say to you, unless one is born of water and of the Spirit, he cannot enter into the kingdom of God. Now, when he said water, what is he talking about? Well, he's talking about physical birth, how a child is born, and then he's talking about this something that goes on spiritually in a person, this birth from above. Somebody says, well, what he means is you have to be baptized and then the Spirit of God. No, he's not talking about baptism. For example, first of all, Jesus had never given at this point the Great Commission. He never told them to go out and baptize. And he himself didn't baptize. The Apostle Paul said he wasn't baptizing. The apostles were baptizing. But they weren't baptizing in order to get people saved. That didn't make them born again. A person is baptized, and listen, not as a means of accepting and receiving the grace of God, but a person is baptized, listen, as evidence that they have already received the grace of God. They've already been born again. So he's not talking about that. He's talking about earthly birth, and then he's talking about spiritual birth. And here's what he says. He says, don't be amazed at this. You must be born again. And so when we look at that and we ask, well, how can a person be born of the Spirit? How can a person be born from above? In other words, we understand the physical birth. That's rather simple. And so when Jesus brought this up, it was a shock to Nicodemus because he knew what physical birth was about. Now Jesus is going beyond the physical into the spiritual realm. He's talking about the kind of person God wants him to be and the kind of person that God, only God can make him to be. And so let's think about it for a moment. In 1 Peter, if you'll turn there for a moment and look at this first chapter. And when we talk about being born again, born from above, what is involved? And so 1 Peter in this first chapter, and listen to what he says in this third verse. He says, blessed be the God and Father of our Lord Jesus Christ, who according to his great mercy has caused us to be born again to a living hope through the resurrection of Jesus Christ from the dead, to obtain an inheritance which is imperishable, undefiled, and will not fade away, reserved in heaven for you. That is, this born-again experience transforms a person's life, places them in a relationship with God that they have, listen, they have an inheritance, imperishable, undefiled, which will not fade away, reserved in heaven for them. And then, for example, look, if you will, in this 19th verse. He says, but with precious blood, as of a lamb, unblemished and spotless, the blood of Christ. So he's talking about how you and I are born again. It is the work of the Holy Spirit. He takes the Word of God, shows us, reveals to us the truth about ourselves, and then by His Spirit brings about a new life within us. And so when a person says, well, I'm a Christian, but I'm not a born-again one. You can't be such a thing. There's no such thing as a non-born-again Christian. Now, here's where a lot of people get tripped up in their understanding. Somebody says, well, I don't know why I have to. In other words, why can't I just be a Christian? Why do I have to be a born-again one? Well, listen to me carefully. One of the things that you've overlooked, and one of the things that many people overlook when it comes to becoming a Christian, is they simply do this. Well, if I have enough good works, and I don't do a lot of things over here that other people do, you mean to tell me that God is not going to accept me? And listen to what Jesus said. He said, most assuredly, I say to you, you will not enter into heaven unless you're born again. Well, what in the world does that mean? It means that the Holy Spirit must give you a second birth, but it is the birth of your spirit. It is the birth of the Spirit of God within you. When you trust the Lord Jesus Christ as your personal Savior, the Holy Spirit comes into your life, and what does He do? He gives you a new life, a new spirit. You are not the same person once you're born again. You may look the same. Sometimes you may not even act like you ought to. But once you're born again by the Spirit of God, you're born again forever and ever. Now, here is the trap. Somebody says, well, now, wait a minute. I know that my conduct must be acceptable to God. And on they go giving us all the things that could have been said about Pharisees and Nicodemus here or the Apostle Paul. Here's the one thing you forget. What you forget is you have a sinful nature. When you came into the world, you came into the world with a sinful nature. If you don't believe that, ask your mother. She'll tell you. When you were 2 years of age, when you were 3 years of age, you were just rebellious at that age. Well, the truth is, every single one of us came into this world with a sinful nature. When Adam sinned in the garden, who represented the whole human race, every single person thereafter came into this world with a sinful nature, been away from God. That's why a little child acts the way they act, and that's why people still act the way they act, whether they're 70 or 100 years of age, until God transforms their life. Now, watch this. You and I can fix up the outside. We can dress up, for example. We can do some good works here. We can give here, and we can a lot of things we can do. That doesn't transform your inside. Your sinful nature is what makes you lost. Listen, what makes you lost is not whether you drink or whether you use profanity or do a lot of things. That doesn't make you lost. What makes you lost is this. You have a sinful nature on the inside of you. It has been away from God. It is a rebellious nature. You may calm it down at some times, and you may be a little better here and a little better there at times, but deep down inside, that rebellious nature must be dealt with. And the only person who can deal with your nature is the Lord God Himself. You can stop this and start that, but it's your nature. It's on the inside of you. It's who you really are. And so when Jesus said, I solemnly tell you, Nicodemus, you must be born again. There must be a transformation. You must have a second birth, not just a physical birth, but a second birth. It is not what you do. It's what God, through His Spirit, will do in you. So what happens? When a person is born again, the Spirit of God comes into your life to abide within you, the Scripture says. And in the 8th chapter of Romans, for example, listen what the Apostle Paul said to make it very clear to us how important this is. Here's what he says. He says, for the mind, that is the unbeliever, for example, for the mind, he says, is set on the flesh and it's death. But the mind set on the Spirit is life. That is, a person who lives for themselves, apart from God, he says their mind is set on death. Then he says, when the Spirit of God is within us, there's life and peace. Because the mind set on the flesh, listen, is hostile toward God. It does not subject itself to the law of God, for it's not even able to do so. Now watch that. He says, when we come into this world with a sinful nature, this is how we operate. We yield to our five senses, what we want, when we want it, how much we want, whether anybody else likes or not. And here's what he's saying. He says, we are hostile toward God, not subject to the law of God, not even able to do so. A person who is not born again does not have the ability to live a godly, righteous, holy life. And so God is a holy God. And God hates sin. The same God who hates sin is willing to forgive you of your sin and to transform your life and give you a new nature, which is what the Bible is referring to when he speaks about being born from above, being born again, a new life. There's a change that takes place. And here's what he says. He says, we're not able to do that ourselves. The spirit of rebellion. I want it my way when I want it. I want all I can have, when I can have, who I can have, whatever it might be. And that's the way the world lives. And there may be many people, maybe you, a person you may have prestige and prominence and popularity and wealth and all the rest. But if you do not have Jesus living on the inside of you through the presence of the Holy Spirit, if you have never been born again, if you have never allowed God to deal with that sinful nature, you are lost. You are not going to heaven no matter what you think. You say, well, that's just your interpretation. Well, let me ask you a question. Let's be honest. What does this mean? Jesus Nicodemus recognized that he came from God. This is the message of Jesus Christ, the Son of God. Here's what he said. Except a man be born again, he cannot see the kingdom of God. What does born again mean? It has nothing to do with my good conduct or my trying to measure up to get God to accept me. Why do you do good things? Some people do them because it's just sort of the way they feel and makes them feel good. But you'd see the truth is nothing you and I do, well, nothing will work for the simple reason it's on the inside of you. It's who you are. And until God, through His Spirit, transforms your inside, that is your spirit to become a spirit not of rebellion, but of obedience and submission to the Lordship of Jesus Christ, you're lost. What do you mean lost? Separated from God. What do you mean separated from God? Simply this, you have no relationship to God until you're born again. I want to show you why. God is an absolutely holy, righteous God. He does not tolerate sin. He forgives sin and He punishes sin. Listen, He disciplines His children when they disobey Him. But until that is dealt with, nothing you do, no matter how much you do, how far and wide you may do it, you are not born again, and you are not going to heaven. And I know what you're saying. You're saying, well, that's just your opinion. And I want to ask you again, when he said you must be born again, what does that mean? It means you must be born again. You must be born from above. Look at the Greek words. Translate them any way you want to. It means you must have a birth beyond the physical birth, a spiritual birth, the work of the Holy Spirit in your life, whereby you are forgiven of your sin. The Spirit of God comes into your life, transforms your spirit, and gives you an entirely new nature. That's the difference. And this is why all my good works and all my promises and everything else is to no avail when it comes to being made acceptable to God. Now, once I'm born again, once I'm saved by His grace, once the love of God now is in my life, then all of those things make a difference. But they make a difference not only to people now, but they make a difference as far as their reward in heaven. The question I'm asking you is this. Has there ever been a time in your life when you recognized your sinfulness? You wanted your way, and you're living in rebellion against God. You see, nobody likes to be called a rebel. I understand that. Nobody likes to be called a rebel. You say, are you calling me a rebel against God? No, I'm just telling you what God says. And disobedience is to rebel against Almighty God who loves you. Now, think about this. God is a righteous, holy God. And if you and I go into heaven, that means we're going to live with this righteous, holy God forever. Amen? We agree on that. Let me ask you a question. How happy are you going to be in heaven, in the presence of a righteous, holy God, when all the people who are there are righteous and holy and sinless at that point, and everything in heaven is absolutely perfect, and worshiping God and bowing down to the Lord Jesus Christ and honoring Him and singing praises to Him and serving Him for all eternity, and you're up there with this spirit that's rebelling against God? And here you are with this whole bunch of born-again Christians that you couldn't stand down here on earth. You know what? You wouldn't even be happy in heaven. For example, suppose I took you and carried you to a very small town. And let's say there are only 1,000 people in that town. But everybody in that town is wicked as the devil. The bars are full every night. People lazy as they can be. All kind of adulterous added things going on. Criticism. I mean, everything about it is absolutely terrible. It's just a horrible place to live. How many of you as believers would just say, I love this place? No, you wouldn't. You know why? Because it's not your environment. It's not your atmosphere. Listen, you can't. Listen, when sinful natures and righteous natures mix, you got a problem. And most people, they want the righteousness of Christ on the one hand, and to be able, on the other hand, to live the way they want to live, do what they want to do. God has given you, as a believer, that is a born-again child of God, you have a new nature. Does that mean that you're not going to sin? No, it does not. This new nature is surrounded by and indwells this physical human body. This physical human body, it was born, it was created in a certain ways that we have five senses. So all of these things still operate in our life. And so we can operate out of the Spirit who lives within us, or we do have the privilege of choosing to disobey God if we choose. Otherwise, we'd be robots. God says, move forward. Take a right turn. Take a right turn again. We're not robots. We are children of God with a new nature, and there's a lot of things about us that are new. What I want you to see primarily is you can't change that. That has to be the work of God. And once He changes you, everything around you begins to take on a whole different perspective. This is why so many people are deceived. If you think you're going to heaven with your sinful nature operating in your life, and you do not have the Holy Spirit within you, I'm telling you, my friend, you are deceived. Not being critical, just telling you the truth. Because apart from the Spirit of God, nobody's going to get to heaven. And for example, here's what Paul said. But if the Spirit of Him who raised Jesus from the dead dwells in you, He who raised Jesus from the dead will also give life to your mortal body through the Spirit who dwells in you. You have the Spirit of God dwelling in you. He's given you a new nature. And therefore, we have, listen to this, we now have the power to live a godly life, a righteous life, a holy life. Somebody says, well, I sin every day. Do I have to? You don't have to. Let me ask you a question. How long do you think you can live without sinning? Let's take a little survey. You want to take a survey? How many of you think you can live 5 minutes without sinning? Raise your hand. Well, God help us. If you can't live 5 minutes without sinning, I'm pastor of the wrong church. Because I'm a total failure if you can't live 5 minutes without sinning. You know why? I caught you, didn't I? And here's what happens. You are so oriented. Watch this. Not being critical, just telling the truth. You are so oriented to thinking in terms of being a sinner, you can't even conceive, and you're afraid to say that you can live 5 minutes without sinning. Well, how many of you have sinned in the last 5 minutes? Raise your hand. Then see that? You don't even know what you can do. You don't. And you see, and you hear people say, oh, I'm just, in a very pious way, I'm just a sinner saved by grace. No, you are a saint, saved by the grace of God, born by the Spirit of God to live eternally with God and for God. That's who we are. But if you get up every morning saying, well, I know I'm going to sin today, you will. You know what you've done? You've just repeated what Satan has said to you already. If you go to bed at night thinking, oh, God, tomorrow's going to be a tough day. I know I'm going to sin. I'm going to be disobedient. I know I am. I'm just going to have to confess my sin. Stop thinking that way. That is not the way God's children should think. I am a saint. Will I make mistakes? Will I sin at times? Yes. But it's an exception. It's not the way I think. It's not my nature. Whenever you and I have been born again and we sin against God, watch this, you're acting out of your nature. That's not who you are. It took the grace of God to redeem us, save us. When we use such words, for example, as being redeemed, that simply means, watch this, I'm going to give you a group of words. Redeemed means that God has bought me from the slavery of sin through the blood of Jesus Christ. He's redeemed, bought me off the slave block of sin. When the Bible says that He justified us, that means looking down and seeing us in our sinful condition, having received Jesus Christ, He now declares us no longer guilty and a child of God. When we say, for example, that we've been reconciled to Him, that means that God looked down upon us, saw us, convicted us, saved us, brought about the new birth, and now He's brought us back into the right relationship with Him. That's what reconciliation is all about. We could just go through all these big words we think and think, well, that's too big. These are awesome, fantastic, precious, godly, biblical terms to describe this relationship that you and I have with Him now that we have been born again. That's who we are. And so when you think about, well, I know I've been born again, but there are no buts. Listen to this. Except a man be born again, except a woman be born again, you cannot see the kingdom of God. You won't get there. There's no way to get there. For example, let's put it this way. If you think you can get there some other way by being born again, then tell me what it is. Secondly, tell me what's the basis of believing that. And thirdly, here's the only book we're going to be judged by. Where did you get that? That idea you have that you're going to get to heaven apart from the new birth. Where did you get that? You didn't get that out of this book. Listen to what he says. And it's a lot of verses here. For by grace, that's God's awesome unconditional love toward us, have we been saved, declared no longer guilty. Now a child of God. For by grace we've been saved through faith. Watch that, through faith. I'm coming back to it in a moment. Through faith, that not of yourselves. It is the gift of God, not of works, lest anyone should boast. God warns us about boasting about our relationship with Him based on anything that we do. So this new birth experience is a birth from above as a result of God's unconditional love coming into our life. Now, here's what Jesus said to Nicodemus. Watch this. Let's go down back to John 3 again. Here's what he said to him when he had these questions. And Nicodemus said, now, how can these things be? And it's interesting that Nicodemus, he keeps asking how. So watch this. So verse 10, Jesus answered and said to him, are you the teacher of Israel and don't understand these things? Truly, truly, I say to you, we speak of what we know and testify of what we've seen, but you don't accept our testimony. I tell you earthly things, you don't understand those. How can I tell you heavenly things? You don't understand those. But as Moses lifted up the serpent in the wilderness, even so must the Son of Man be lifted up, so that, in order that, whosoever believes will in him have eternal life. Now watch this. What's he referring to? Jesus knew that Nicodemus knew what he was referring to. In the 21st chapter of Numbers, here's what happens. You know, the children of Israel in the wilderness, and they're complaining to Moses, and they're arguing with God and fussing about him. They don't have what they need. They don't like their food. They don't have enough water and all these things. And finally, God's judgment comes upon them by sending, he sent poison serpents, poison snakes. And everybody who's bitten by one dies. And many, many people died. And so then the people come to Moses and they say, Moses, intercede for us. Talk to God on our behalf. We're dying everywhere. So God listens to Moses' intercession. And so God says, all right, Moses, here's what I want you to do. I want you to create, to make a bronze serpent. And I want you to put a pole in the center of the nation. And I want you to put this bronze serpent up on that pole. Now, here's what you say to them. Everyone who looks at that serpent, that bronze serpent, and believes that upon looking at that serpent, they will be healed, that person will be healed. What is he saying? He's saying healing in those days, in that incident, was a matter of faith. They could just look and say, well, there's that brass serpent. Didn't do a bit of good. Still sick and die. But if they looked as a result of obedience to God, look with the look of faith, I'm looking, I believe that God's going to heal me because I'm doing exactly what he said, they will be healed, and that's exactly what happened. So here's what he said. As Moses lifted up the serpent in the wilderness, even so must the Son of Man be lifted up, that whosoever believes will in him have eternal life. Now watch this. This new birth experience, this being born from above, is directly connected to the cross. Because Jesus said later on in the 12th chapter, and I, if I be lifted up, I will draw all men to me. Jesus knew he was going to the cross. That's why he came. And so when he went to the cross, he was lifted up. And you and I sing about the cross. He was lifted up. And everyone who looks to the cross, what's this cross business about? The cross is where Jesus died. The cross is the symbol of everything you and I believe in the Christian life. This is where Jesus died, shed his blood as a result of God sending him for the purpose of dying on the cross. This sinless Savior, the Son of God, laid down his life on the cross. And upon shedding his blood, it made it possible for every single person who looks to him and says, I believe that Jesus Christ is my Savior and Lord. I believe that Jesus Christ is the Lamb of God. I do believe that Jesus Christ died for my sin. However you want to say it, what you're doing is you are looking and expressing your faith in him. It doesn't mean that you have to physically look at a cross, but it means in your spirit, in your life, in your heart, you're looking to Jesus as your Savior. And so Jesus said to him, This is the way, and this is the reason righteous, holy God can look at a sinful person living in sin and all kinds of disobedience and rebellion toward God. And that same person who is willing to ask by faith for God's forgiveness and cleansing, God will forgive them, absolutely come into their life, seal them as a child of God forever, bring about a new birth experience and a new nature so they won't ever be the same again. And many things change in light of that. So what's the new birth about? The new birth is about the work of God through His Son Jesus Christ and the Holy Spirit working and sealing you forever, giving you a new nature, enabling you to listen, to walk in the Spirit, enabling you to walk in the light, enabling you to walk in love, enabling you to become the person God wants you to be and created you to be. That's what the new birth is all about, and there's not one thing you can do apart from looking to Him in faith and asking and believing, and so here's what He said. He says, as Moses lifted up the serpent in the wilderness, even so must the Son of Man be lifted up in order that whosoever believes will in Him have eternal life. So what does that have to do with all your good works? Nothing. What about all your promises? Nothing. All your wealth you give? Nothing. It has nothing to do with anything but the work of God in your heart. Now, you say, well, let's sum it all up now. What was Jesus really saying? Here's what He was saying. He was saying that this new birth experience, for example, is a spiritual experience, Nicodemus, and not a physical one. It's hard for him to figure that out. Secondly, it not only is a spiritual birth and a spiritual experience, but it's a miraculous one. And so here's what He says. He says, now, what about the wind, Nicodemus? What about the wind? You can't tell where it's going. You can't tell where it's coming from. It's just operating. Nicodemus, you will never be able to humanly fully understand or explain it. For example, how many of you can explain natural birth? You may explain the process, how it all takes place. You can't explain why it happens. It just happens. Well, it's the law of God. He put it in the world. Can't explain it. You can't explain the wind. All of a sudden, there's no wind. All of a sudden, there's wind. And sometimes it's tumultuous wind. And you think about the wind of a 200-mile-an-hour hurricane. And then right in the middle of all that, dead quiet, not even a leaf's moving. Next thing you know, 200 miles coming at you again. You can't explain the wind. You can't explain the physical birth. Neither can you explain spiritual birth. How do you explain this? A righteous, holy, omnipotent, omniscient, omnipresent God who's the creator of everything. How do you explain this? Looks down into your life personally, the 6 billion people in the world, convicts a person of their sin, gives them understanding of how to be forgiven, transforms their life, gives them an absolute brand new nature, maybe calls them to serve Him in some fashion or the other, or however He may choose to use them in their life. How do you explain that? Can't. It's a miraculous thing. The new birth, listen, it is a spiritual experience. It is a miraculous experience, but it is a definite experience. Most people, if you ask, do you remember when you were born again, when you were saved? A lot of folks would say yes. A lot of people couldn't. For example, I was saved at the age of 12. I know exactly what happened. Pictured in my mind right now. If you asked me the day, I couldn't tell you. If you asked me the year, I knew I was 12, so it had to be 1944. Before a lot of you were born, of course. I understand that. He was still saving people back there, thank God. And I was one of them. I know something about the time, not much. But it was very definite, so definite that I can remember my five of my Sunday school buddies who were in my intermediate Sunday school class came when they saw me kneel down at the altar. They came, got around me, started praying, God would save me. Very definite. You see, somebody says, well, you say, well, are you a Christian? No, but I'm growing into it. No. You don't grow into being a Christian. Watch this. You may be growing in your understanding. You may be growing in your concept of what it's all about. But there is a definite moment in time when you Say yes to Jesus Christ, the Son of God, who died on the cross for your sins. And the moment you say yes to Him, I accept you as my personal Savior. In that definite moment, it's a done thing. For example, I was born in the flesh, that is, earthly birth, 1932. I was born in the Spirit, 1944. Now, I don't know when the flesh is going to die, but I can tell you this, the Spirit will never die. It is an eternal gift of God. So that whoever believes will in Him have eternal life. It is a definite experience, a miraculous experience. And it's a spiritual experience, and it's an instantaneous experience. In other words, you don't get saved over all day or a week. You get saved just like that. But a lot of things happen to bring you to that point. But the moment you say, yes, Lord, yes, I receive you as my Savior, that moment you're transformed, you're born again, Spirit of God seals you as a child of God, forever you're a child of God. It is this awesome experience that is open, listen, and available to anyone who is willing to believe and to trust Him. And as He says, it is a lasting experience. He says, the gift of eternal life. Now, what can you expect? When you're born again, what can you expect? Well, there are a lot of things you can expect. Let me just mention several of them. First of all, here's what happens. Some changes take place. First change is your relationship to God changes instantly. You're no longer an enemy, a rebel against God. Now you've become what? You have a relationship with Him. Instantly and automatically, you have a relationship with Him. You have access to Him. Your position changes. You're not just a sinner out there somewhere. Now you've become a child of God. You're part of the family of God. Your master changes. Before, you were running the show. Now you've accepted the Lord Jesus Christ as the master of your life. And therefore, that changes. Not only that, because you have a new nature, your behavior changes. Your attitude changes. Your desires change. That is, there's a whole bunch of changes that takes place when you and I become a Christian. Now, as we said, for example, that old sin nature changes. Now you and I have a brand new nature. And this nature is bent toward God. You have this desire to obey Him. Now, if you don't obey Him, it really bothers you. The Spirit of God brings about conviction. You want to do what's right. You want to read the Word of God. You want to pray. You get out of fellowship with Him, what happens? Spirit of God makes you miserable. That, listen, somebody says, I tell you what, before I became a Christian, I think I got along better than I do now. Well, the reason they're saying that is what? Their conscience didn't bother them as much because they drank it off and drugs and affairs and this and that and pleasures. Sort of quieting it down. Spirit of God comes into your life. You get out of God's will. What does He do? He brings it to the surface to remind you who you are. You're acting like who you're not. And so that's the way He guides us and leads us. But when I think about the greatest change, the greatest illustration of the change that takes place in a person's life when they're born again, here's what I think about. You know what a caliper looks like? About so long, ugly as they can be. There's nothing really pretty about a caterpillar. Think about this. The caterpillar, when he's crawling along the ground, a little puddle of water as big as a quarter. Got to make a choice to go around it. Or a little pebble, no bigger than your thumb. Got a choice to go around it or crawl over it. Everything is sort of a burden. From here over yonder is forever. Then one day that caterpillar crawls up the tree. Out on the limb, out on the stem, attaches itself under a leaf. And very slowly weaves this tomb around himself. And we call it a cocoon. And you may walk along and see it, and tap it, and nothing, dead. Caterpillar died. The next time you come by and look, you say, what happened? That tomb is broken open. And there's nobody in there. And now what you have is this. That caterpillar died to its old way of life. And now it's a beautiful, golden, black and blue, and what's he doing now? Flying over the pebbles, flying over the water pools, flying over everything. And what's happened? Whole new life. Now, instead of crawling and creeping, it can fly over here and land on this petal and that petal and fly over yonder and fly back there. Listen, while once before he was creeping, now he's soaring. And I want to say to you, no matter how long you've been creeping in sin, depressed, down in the dumps, living off of alcohol, surviving on drugs, you think, after maybe one marriage after the other, financial things not going well, or all of that may be reversed, and you may have all of that stuff. But deep down inside, you don't have any peace because you don't have peace with God. Deep down inside, something's missing. You're empty. That place God created for himself in you is empty. The truth is, you're a slave to sin. You want to be free? Here's how you get free. You can go from caterpillar living to butterfly living the moment you receive Jesus Christ as your personal Savior, the new birth experience. Something's going to happen. Now, all that change is not going to take place instantly. You see, the caterpillar died. And there was some time that looked like really dead. But all that time, something was happening. A transformation was taking place. Because, you see, caterpillars don't have wings, right? They don't have wings. So in this death period, what's happening? There's an evolving going on. And that caterpillar dies to the caterpillar life, transformed by this awesome creation of God. And now, what appeared to be dead is much alive. Will all the changes take place in your life instantly? No. Does that new nature come instantly? Yes. Then what happens? You and I begin to grow. And we grow. We begin to understand the things of God. And our life changes. Attitudes, behavior, future, eternal destiny changes. The moment you say to him, Lord Jesus, I receive you as my personal Savior. That is the only way you're going to get to heaven. Here's what he said. Except a man or a woman be born again, you cannot enter, you cannot see, you won't even understand the kingdom of God. And it's yours for the asking and believing. And that's my prayer for you. And Father, how grateful we are that you're so willing to turn our life around, snatch us out of a life of sin, disobedience, depression and despair and disillusionment. Snatch a person out from all of their wealth and their notoriety and their preeminence in the eyes of others. Transform their life and give them a real purpose for living. I pray, Father, for somebody who's listening, that you would speak to their heart and help them to understand. They don't have to give up. You are their Savior. You are their rescuer. You are their deliverer. And they can be born again by your Spirit, by simply calling upon you in faith in Jesus' name. Amen.
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2: With a message from God's Word, here's Charles Stanley.
0: There are three questions that everyone should know the answer to. One of them is this. Who is the one true God? The second one is this. What is he like? And the third is this. Can you have a personal relationship with him? And if so, how? Those three questions are very important. And you would think, well, everybody who lives in this country certainly would know the answer to that, but not so. The reason there are so many religions in the world, so many cults, the reason there's so much philosophy and questions and doubts and uncertainty, the reason there are so many false doctrines being propagated is simply this. People do not know who the one true God is. They don't know what he's like. And they do not believe that you can have a personal relationship with God through his son, Jesus Christ. And the tragedy is they do not even know that they do not know the one true God. And if you should ask them if they are a believer or a Christian, oftentimes they'll say something like, no, I don't believe what other people believe or what some people believe, but this is what I believe. And if you ask them, well, what do you believe about God? They just stumble all over the place and tell you that, they believe in God, but they have their own belief in God, which means they have a fragmented idea about what he's like.

answer those three questions honestly and accurately. Who is this one true God? What is he like? And not only that, but can you have a personal relationship with him? And if so, how? And the answer is through his son, Jesus Christ. Everywhere we go, we find people who are confused about what they believe. They can tell you sort of what they think. If you ask them, do you believe the Bible? They'll say, well, and they'll open it if you hand it to them or if they're looking at it. They'll say parts of it. Well, which parts do you believe? Well, I believe this part and that part. Well, which parts do you not believe? Well, they'll say, well, there are just some parts I just don't believe. Well, like what parts do you not believe? They can't answer that. They'll say, well, you know, I would believe the Bible, but I think it's full of errors. Well, thank you very much for informing me about that. Well, tell me where the errors are. I've been around this book a long time. Where are the errors? Well, I can't point them out, but I just believe there are errors there because man couldn't write a Bible. Well, you're correct. Man can't write one, but God can. And he can use the fingers and the mind and the heart of godly men and women to pen his awesome word to mankind. And you see, the truth is, it's the desire of the heart of God that all of us know him, that all of us know him through his son, Jesus Christ. And that's what I want to talk about in this message, that all may know him. We happen to be in the week of our missions conference, and this is the theme, that all may know him. And I want you to turn, if you will, to a passage in 1 Timothy. 1 Timothy, the second chapter, the Apostle Paul was writing to Timothy to encourage his heart, but also to remind him of what his responsibility was and what his mission is in those days and what is the message the world needs to hear. Because you see, the Apostle Paul traveled far and wide. And on one occasion, when he was in Athens, for example, he met with a group of men who are Stoics and people who are Epicureans and who believed all kind of things. And when he began to talk about this gospel of Jesus Christ and his crucifixion and resurrection, they got him together and they said, well, tell us about this. Well, some of them sneered and some of them just outright rejected and some believed. But it's interesting, as he walked through the city of Athens, which was sort of like the university city of the world with all its philosophies and its intellect and so forth, one thing he noticed was, as he walked, there were gods everywhere. I mean, gods along the street, gods in the major areas, and gods in the homes. And in fact, he ran upon one god that was called the unknown god. And so they were worshiping everything imaginable. When the Apostle Paul got through preaching in that 17th chapter of Acts, I mean, it was a shock treatment when he said to them, I'm going to identify to you the one true God that you worship in ignorance. And then began to tell them how important it was that they understand who Jesus was and his resurrection. Well, of course, it got him in trouble everywhere he went, but he spoke the truth. Now, what I want us to look at is simply this. The truth is that God wants everyone to know. And it is the desire of the heart of God that every single person know who he really is. So if you look at this passage beginning in the first verse when he's admonishing people to pray, then we come to the two main verses here. Listen to what he says. He says in 1 Timothy now, chapter 2, verse 1. First of all, then I urge that entreaties and prayers, petitions and thanksgivings be made on behalf of all men, for kings and all who are in authority, so that we may lead a tranquil and quiet life in all godliness and dignity. Then he says, this is good and acceptable in the sight of God our Savior. Then he says, who desires all men to be saved and to come to the knowledge of the truth. For there is one God and one mediator also between God and men, the man Christ Jesus, who gave himself as a ransom for all, the testimony given at the proper time. For this I was appointed a preacher and an apostle, and I'm telling the truth. I'm not lying, as a teacher of the Gentiles in faith and truth. Therefore, I want the men in every place to pray, lifting up holy hands without wrath and dissension. Now listen to what God says about his desires are for people around the world. Listen. Who desires that all men, that's men and women, that's his word for mankind, for all mankind, it is his desire that all mankind be saved, and his second desire is that they come to the knowledge of the truth. So if I were to ask you today, have you ever trusted Jesus Christ as your personal Savior?

There is only one or two answers, yes or no. And sometimes a person will say, well, I think so. And if I ask, well, what did you do to become a follower of Jesus Christ? They either can tell you exactly what they did, or they can say, well, I was baptized. That doesn't work. Or I've tried to be good. That doesn't count. Well, I've gotten rid of some sins in my life, and that's not the issue. The issue is, have you ever trusted Jesus Christ as your personal Savior? So when he says that's the desire of the heart of God, think about it. That means it's the desire of the heart of God that everyone recognize their sinfulness, that their sins have separated them from God, and that at this point they stand in position under the wrath of God and the judgment of God because they're living a life opposed to God in rebellion toward God, living it the way they want to live. And so somebody says, well, do we not have the privilege of living the way we want to and calling upon God for help? That's not the will of God. The will of God is that you and I develop a personal relationship with Him through His Son, Jesus Christ, have our sins forgiven, and then begin to walk and to follow Him. And you see, He's provided all of that. And what it means to be saved is simply this, that having recognized our sinfulness, we recognize that He is God, the one true God, the one mediator between God and man. And if you'll notice that He makes it very clear, the only person who can bridge the gap between sinful man and holy God is His perfect Son, virgin-born Son of God, the Lord Jesus Christ, who went to the cross, died on the cross, having all of our sins, guilt, disobedience, rebellion, and all the rest placed upon Him, as he says in 1 Peter. And then what did God do? God judged our sin by judging His Son. And that is, Jesus paid our sin debt in full. He paid in one moment in time the penalty for all of our sins, past, present, and future. That is, everything you've ever done, everything you ever will do, He says He has pardoned us and made us one of His children. That's what the word justification is all about. That God, upon receiving Christ as our Savior, declares us as one of His children. That's what reconciliation is all about, as the Scripture says. That is, having been separated from God, now brought back into a right relationship with Him. And all of that, as He says in this passage, as a result of Jesus Christ, who gave Himself a ransom. That is, He took your place in my place. And you see, the only person in the world who could do that is the perfect Son of God. That is, He died in your place. Now think about this. You may be a member of some other religion. You may be a member of a cult or whatever it may be. But how do you reach the presence of God? It's not anything you can do, because your sins have separated you from God. And the only thing you can do is to cry out to God. And the only prayer that God is going to answer is your prayer for mercy to forgive you through His Son, Jesus Christ. All these other prayers about His protection, His provision, and all the things that people pray about in all their religions doesn't count. Because you see, until you have a personal relationship with Jesus, it doesn't count. There is one mediator between God and man, and that is the person of Jesus Christ. And remember, before we are saved, we are sinful, rebellious human beings. And how can a rebellious, sinful, wicked, vile human being have a personal relationship with a holy, loving, just God? You cannot, apart from the person of Jesus Christ. So when somebody tells you, well, I pray and God hears me, do you believe in Jesus Christ? No. Well, do you believe in the one true God? Now, here's what I believe. I believe there are probably several gods, and on they go. But that is not what the Scripture says. And you see, we always have to come back not to what people think, not to what you've heard. What does the Word of God say very specifically? The Word of God states clearly, it is the desire of the heart of Almighty God, the one true God, Jehovah, that through His Son, Jesus Christ, whom He sent to die on the cross, paid your sin debt in full, that you and I would accept Jesus as our Savior, and then develop that awesome relationship between us and God. That is the desire of the heart of God. And listen carefully. When a person deprives God of themselves by refusing His Son, Jesus Christ, and then you begin to live your life apart from Jesus, what you've chosen to do is this. You say, well, I know that's what God says, but you've chosen, listen, not to disappoint God, because He already knows what's going to happen.
Not that you can't disappoint him. You don't disappoint somebody who already knows what's going to happen. You don't disappoint him. You deprive yourself of a desire of the heart of God that you be saved and become a child of God. That is his first desire. The second desire is this. Notice what he says. And that is that you and I would come to a knowledge of the truth. Now, when he says a knowledge of the truth, what is he talking about? Simply this, that we would understand who God is. There is only one God, and God made it very clear. For example, all through the scripture, the one sin that he is the strongest about above all others is idolatry. That is believing in some other God. You say, well, you mean to tell me there's only one God? Only one. Now, I know that rubs against your grain because you say, well, now, I just don't happen to believe that. Well, what you have to decide is this. Are you going to believe the inspired, infallible, inerrant, eternal Word of God whom men have criticized, they've burned, they've ripped them apart, they've tried their best to absolutely eliminate the Word of God from the face of this earth? It has surpassed all persecution, every kind of rejection possible. It is still the most powerful word in existence because it comes from the one true God. God wants us to see him as he is. For example, why did he raise up a whole nation of people who were Hebrews, whom we call today the nation of Israel? Why did he raise them up originally? He raised them up originally because in the midst of a pagan world, he desired to raise up a family, a nation of people who believed and who understood the reality of the one true God, Jehovah. For example, when he sent Moses to Sinai and he gave him 10 commandments, that is, by which the world was to live. And so you'll notice how the 10 commandments begin. It begins with the identification of who is God. This is Jehovah God saying, there must be no other gods before me. And so it is essential in the eyes of God that he wants us to understand who he is. It is not enough just to be saved. And so many people, they receive Christ as their Savior. They go to church, they get baptized, and it's like they just shut it down and say, well, I'm in. I've been saved and, I've been baptized, and so I'm in. Well, that's not the heart of God. What's the heart of God? Listen to what he said when he gave the Great Commission. He said to the church, as you go make disciples, that is followers, learners of all nations, baptizing them in the name of the Father and the Son and the Holy Spirit, teaching them to observe all the things that I've commanded you. And he says, I'm going to be with you every step of the way. It is the desire of the heart of God. What? That we come to a knowledge of the truth, a knowledge of the truth about himself, a knowledge of the truth about his Son, a knowledge of the truth about how to live a godly life. A knowledge of the truth, how to relate to others, how to love those who do not love us, how to be forgiving. All the aspects and all the facets of the Christian life. All the awesome principles of the Word of God so clearly given us in the Scripture. This is the heart of God, that you be saved. This is the heart of God, that you understand who he is, that you study who he is, that you recognize who he is, and that the principles of Almighty God begin to govern your life. And yet, you and I live around people who do not understand who he is. They have a little twinkling. They've heard a little bit about him. Because the reason I know that is because when you talk to them about God, their answers are so hazy and foggy and cloudy. They don't say, this is exactly what I believe. And so much of that is all around us. You see, there are over 100 languages just in a few miles of this fellowship. There are people, God is sending people and allowing people to come into this fellowship, into this nation of ours. And we have people here from about 52 different countries. That's the work of ministry. He says that all the world be saved and that all come to saving knowledge of Christ. And I was talking to one of the fellows who was here yesterday morning at our Sons of Thunder. And that's a big man's prayer meeting a couple of times a month. And he was telling me about getting in the taxi. And in the taxi, this taxi cab driver had, I think it was about 5 different symbols of different religions. And, of course, Christianity and the Muslim religion, Buddhist and Hindu and so forth. And so he asked him, he said, what are you doing with all that on your dashboard? He says, they're his gods. He said, well, why are they here? He said, to protect him. He said, well, which one? He said, I don't know which one. I want to be sure that one of them is going to work. Now, it's funny to us,
but he was dead sincere. There are many people who have many gods. All the people who have many gods don't are not somewhere out yonder in some other country. There are many of them who live right here in our own nation. They don't realize it. Anything or anybody you and I place before God in our life, he or she or it is an idol in our life. God hates idolatry. And at the same time, he wants us to know the truth about him. There is only one God. There is only one Savior. And that is Jehovah God, and his son is Jesus Christ. I met another young man yesterday morning at the prayer meeting who was telling me about a family he met and someone he was interested in and talking to the children. He started talking to them about Jesus Christ. They thought Jesus and Batman were all the same crowd. Jesus, Batman, Superman, all of us. Imagine growing up in a family where the parents are so pagan and unbelieving and ignorant, seriously ignorant about the truth, that your children grow up placing Jesus on the same level with the comic characters of Batman and Superman and all the rest. We think all of that is in some other country is right here in our own nation. Think about how often people can turn on the radio, turn on the television, and hear a presentation of the gospel of Jesus Christ. And yet how many people are living in sin, living in darkness, living in absolute total ignorance of the one true God? And in this country, you can hear it if you choose to hear it. You can hear it just about any time you choose to hear it. But in most nations of the world, that is not true. And sometimes I have to ask myself the question, why should we keep preaching the gospel in our own country, who people can hear it anytime, anywhere they want to, when there's so many places in the world they don't hear it, it's not available. And yet, we still have that responsibility because there's so many people in this country who still do not know Jesus Christ as their personal Savior. And think about this. We're raising a whole generation of children who do not go to church, who hear nothing spiritual in their schooling or their college education. There's nothing in their home that tells them and explains to them about who Jesus Christ is and their eternal future. What kind of generation are we raising? They are so smart when it comes to the computer. You watch your grandchildren, their fingers can go faster than your brain can think. They have all of this technology, and yet it's technology absent of the Word of God. They can tell you all the ball players they're for, all the people in NASCAR they're for, all the people who play basketball. They can tell you all about the Hollywood stars. They can tell you about all the musicians, and Jesus is absent from their vocabulary. Whose responsibility is that? The parents' responsibility. And I'd say to you, a mom and dad, no matter what you give your children, how much you teach them, if you ignore the teaching of the Word of God to your children, you will live a life of regret. You are paving a path. You are paving a path for your children that you also will regret. God desires that every single person hear the truth of the gospel and that every single person begin to understand who he is and what he's like. Well, that's part of God's desire. And then let's say something else here. Not only does he desire that everyone come to know him, be saved, and grow in their Christian life, but the desire of God's heart is also, notice if you will here, extended to every single person. Look what he says. He says in verse 3, this is good and acceptable in the sight of our Savior, who desires all men, that's all men and women, and children, of course, that's just mankind, a word for mankind, that all be saved and come to the knowledge of the truth. How many? All. Listen, there's one God, one mediator, also between God and men, the man Christ Jesus, who gave himself as a ransom for all. He's simply saying this, that God's provision to save all people, to save everybody in this world who will respond properly. His provision is, he gave his life. And watch this. If you want to know who Jesus is, this is how powerful his life was and is. Upon one person, Jesus Christ, when he says he gave his life a ransom for many, you know what that means? It means he gave his life instead of you having to give your life. And the only person who could do that is Jesus, because he was the perfect, sinless Son of God. He willingly laid down his life.
not only that you and I might be saved, but that all people. Think about this. Upon the shoulders and the heart and the life of the Son of God, God the Father took all the sin of all mankind, all the way back from Adam till the last person who will ever be born, and placed the guilt of all mankind upon him, and then had him crucified to pay that sin debt in order that the entire world might have the privilege of being saved. Listen to what he says, for example, in 1 John. Second chapter makes it very, very clear. In the second chapter, in the first verse, listen to what he says. Little children, I'm writing to you that you not sin, but if anyone sins, we have an advocate with the Father, Jesus Christ the righteous. Not that we have something you can do, we have an advocate with the Father. And he himself, that is Jesus, is the sacrifice for our sins. And not for ours only, but also for those of the whole world. So when you hear all these false prophets, and they're all in the world speaking their philosophies, the truth is there is only one person who can pay our sin debt, and that is Jesus Christ. He died for the sins of the entire world. Listen to what he says. And he himself, Jesus, is the sacrifice, the living sacrifice for our sins, and not for ours only, but also for those of the whole world. It doesn't make any difference what your language. It doesn't make any difference what your culture. It doesn't make any difference what you've done. It doesn't make any difference where you're from. The only thing that matters is your simple, childlike faith in this truth, that the one true God, God the Father, sent his only begotten Son into the world, Jesus Christ, the virgin-born sinless child, and sent him here in order to reveal the Father what he's like, but primarily to die on the cross to pay your sin debt in full. And because he's sinless, he could do it, and no one else could do it, and no one else can save you, forgive you, cleanse you, and give you eternal life but the Son of God. God loves us. And I want you to see that what he's provided for us here, all through the scripture, he says, for example, in 2 Peter chapter 3, verse 9, he says, it's not his will or his wish that any should perish. That's not the will of God. God does not, as some people have said, he chooses to save this one and this one and this one, and he chooses to cause this one and this one and this one to go to hell. There's not a single verse in the Bible that propagates that. Watch this. He gives the man a certain portion of a free will. No one has absolute free will. Somebody says, well, I do have free will. No, you don't. God can lay you out so fast you won't even know you had a will. You don't have a free will. We have a limited free will. It is only limited. If God let man have an absolute free will, so you couldn't even live in society. There'd be so much wickedness. There's enough here already. We don't have a free will. We have a limited free will. And it is that, listen, it's the purpose and the plan and the desire of God's heart. He says, it's not my will that any should perish. That's not my desire. And we just saw in this passage, he says, who desires all men to be saved and all to come, listen, to the knowledge of the truth about himself. For example, Jesus said, for God the Father so loved the world that he gave, he didn't say some, he didn't say a limited number. God so loved the world that he gave his only begotten Son, that whosoever believes in him, not just believes something, but believes him, would not perish but have eternal life. And Paul put it this way, whosoever calls upon the name of the Lord, which is to call upon him, his name represents him, shall be saved. It is Jesus and Jesus only. It is the desire of the heart of God, and God has not limited his offer of salvation to a few, or to just many, whosoever will may come. He says, it's not my desire that any should perish, but that we should all come to a knowledge of the truth of the Son of God and who this one true God is. Well, what about it in your life? Have you thought at times that maybe you'd like to go to church, but it's useless? Maybe you would like to think about being a Christian, but when you look at your past, your guilt, your sin, your disobedience, all the things that you've been involved in, the people that you've hurt, maybe you've persecuted, maybe you have taken somebody's life. In fact, if we went down the whole list of sins mentioned in Romans chapter 1, you'd say, well, that sounds sort of like me. It doesn't make any difference what you've done. It doesn't make any difference where you've been. The truth is, the moment you are willing to acknowledge your sinfulness, no matter who you are,
Will God save you? Yes, he will. Never forget a man coming into my study one day, and he says, he sat down on the couch and he said, Pastor, he said, I've come to ask something of you. He said, I want to tell you about my past. And he said, before I ask you if you would take me as a member of the church, I want to tell you about my past. Told me all about his past. He said, I've been in the liquor business for 30 long years. He said, I've caused so much harm and so much pain. He said, big old tears streaming down his cheek. And he said, do you think God would forgive me? And do you think, would you have somebody like me in this church? And he kept talking. He says, do you think there'd be any way God could use me? And I'll tell you, I want to shout. I said, yes. Yes, he will. He'll forgive you of your sins, wipe out your past, transform your life, and use you. That man was saved until he died. He was always available, ready to do anything I ever asked him to do. And the first job he took was parking automobiles. I mean, summer, winter, you name it, always faithful, never heard him complain. Every job I ever gave him, he never questioned it one single time. He was a sinful man who'd heard the truth. And in his humble spirit said, do you think God could possibly save me? If you could read some of the letters we get from prisoners in prisons, not only in this country, but in other countries of the world, who just lay out the sins in their life and say, I don't deserve to be saved. And only thing, all the way they have disobeyed God in so many ways. And then they say, and I heard the truth of the gospel. And I heard you say, God loves us unconditionally. Took me a while to believe it. But then I began to believe what you said, that God loves me unconditionally. Let me tell you how God's changed my life. Going to be in prison the rest of my life, but I'm so free. I'm freer than I've ever been in my life. That is the awesome power of the gospel of Jesus Christ. Will he save you? Yes. Will he teach you the truth? Yes. Young man walked the aisle some weeks ago, and he was so excited, he just grabbed me and almost one of those bone crushers. He was so excited about how God had saved him. He said, I was in prison. He said, it was all up for me. He says, in there 2 years, I began to listen. I want to tell you, he said, God saved me. I'm a businessman. I am today. I am wealthy. He just went on and on and on, telling me how God had transformed his life. And you're asking, will God forgive you? The answer is just one simple word. Yes. One condition. Placing your faith, your trust in Jesus Christ on the basis of the fact he went to the cross, died for your sins, and the moment you accept him by faith as your Savior, he will save you. It's just that simple. Why would God make the gospel complicated? I mean, I was pretty ignorant at 12 years of age, but I got saved. You know all I knew? I knew that I was a sinner, that Jesus went to the cross and died for my sins, and that if I asked him to forgive me of my sins, he would save me and guide me the rest of my life. That's all I knew. That's all I needed to know, and that's all you need to know, and that is the truth, and he'll transform you wherever you are and whoever you are if you will simply believe what he says. That's the desire of God's heart, to save you, grow you up. And that desire is very evident through Scripture. When you look at all these verses that talk about he's provided our salvation for us, all we have to do is to turn to him. Nobody can say and prove biblically, well, but I'm an exception. Do you know what you are saying when you say that you're an exception to the principles of God? When you say, well, I know God saves people, but not me. You know what? That's the greatest act of pride. I am so different in life. And I am so sinful and wicked that I'm an exception to the love of God. No, you're not. Listen, let me ask you a question. Which sin's worse than the other sins? Do you know the only sin that makes a person lost? Unbelief in Jesus Christ. That's the only sin that makes a person lost. All of us Christians are not, we're not perfect. Yes, somebody says, one of the reasons I want to be one is because I can't live a perfect life. Join the crowd. There's not a single one of us who's perfect. There's not a single one of us who does not have to come to God once in a while and say, Lord, I blew it. Ask you to forgive me if I shouldn't have said that, shouldn't have done that, shouldn't have looked that way, whatever it might be. Well, what happens when we have to come to confess to him? Remember what we read in First John, that second chapter? Listen to what he says, because I know that's an excuse. He says, my little children, I'm writing these things to you that you may not sin. That is, I want to encourage you. But if you do, we have an advocate with the Father, Jesus Christ the righteous. That is,
He went to the cross and paid our sin debt in full. And here's what he says in that first chapter. If we confess our sins, genuinely, confess our sins, he's faithful, trustworthy, just. He has the right to do so. Forgive us of our sins and to cleanse us from all unrighteousness. He called us little children, not big adults. Why? Because we're still growing in our Christian life. If you're waiting so you can live a perfect life, you will die without Christ. It isn't perfection he's looking for. Listen, he's looking for a will to be obedient to him, a desire to walk in his way, a desire to let him use you. You're not going to do it perfectly. We all make mistakes. But the issue is this. Will you fulfill the desire of God's heart for your life, that you be saved and that you grow up? He says it's been extended to people everywhere, no matter who they are. God's desire for us, his desire that we know him and be saved, what is it motivated by? It's motivated really by three things. First of all, it's motivated by his sin, by his understanding of our sinful condition. He knows how sinful we are. He knows that you and I are absolutely helpless to help ourselves. What can you do to get God to accept you? Well, I can be good. Well, how good? Well, I don't know. Well, I can give. How much? Well, I don't know. Well, I can say my prayers. How often? I don't know. I can go to church. Well, which church? Well, I don't know. Well, I can serve God in some fashion. Well, how long and what? There are no answers to those questions because that's not what gets you saved. Listen to what the Word of God says. The Word of God says, not by works of righteousness which we've done, but according to his mercy, he saves us. And that mercy is demonstrated at the cross, that God saves sinful human beings on the basis of his love and his provision. So when you look at the desire of God's heart, what motivates his desire for us to be saved and to grow in him? Our sinful condition reaches the heart of God. And the second thing is this, is his love for us. And when I think about his love for us and all the verses in the scripture that relate to that, I always have to go back to Romans, this fifth chapter and sixth chapter, because they're so awesome about the love of God. And he talks about our sinful condition. But listen to this. He says, when you and I are saved, the love of God, chapter 5, verse 5, has been poured out within our hearts through the Holy Spirit who was given to us. For while we were still helpless, at the right time, God died for the ungodly. You see, if you're waiting to do better and to be better, you're not going to do better and be better and get God to accept you. It's where you are. It's where God begins to work. He died for the ungodly. For one will hardly die for a righteous man, though perhaps for a good man someone would dare even to die. But God demonstrates his own love toward us in that while we were yet sinners, Christ died for us. He says we were hostile in mind. We were separated from God, living in sin, under the wrath of God. And so in spite of all of that, what does he do? He reaches down in love, reveals the truth to us, shows us and gives us the simplicity of the gospel of receiving Jesus Christ as our personal Savior. It is the desire of the heart of God. So let me ask you a question. You married? You got someone you really love? Is it not true that when you love someone, you desire what? You desire the best for them. Or secondly, you desire to do those things that make them happy. You desire to do those things that give them a sense of fulfillment and a sense of contentment in life. You do those things and you act in ways that cause them to love you in return. That's not your motive. It's just that you love them. That's the desire you have. A genuine love desires what is good for the other person, desires to make them happy in any way they can, desires to give gifts that they know will cause them to rejoice. Can you believe that this holy, righteous God loves us with a love that is unconditional? It's not conditioned upon whether I do good, right, or wrong. It's conditioned upon nothing. His love for you is conditioned upon nothing. That's just who he is. He loves us in spite of us. He loves us when we're good. He loves us when we're not so good. He loves us when we walk in his path. He loves us when we're not. Does that mean that there are no consequences to sin? Oh, no.
There are consequences to sin. That's part of God's love. Wait a minute now. If God loves me, He's not going to let these things happen. If God loves me, He's not going to allow me to hurt and have pain. Oh, yes, He will.

0: Your mother and father agree with God. Wow. Why did your parents tan your hide, shall I say, or whatever is necessary, whatever it took to get you back in shape? Why do they do it? I can exactly remember what my mother would say. Because, Charles, I want you to grow up and be a good boy and be a good Christian. Wham! But you know what? And I repeat this on purpose. My mother never touched me with her hand to whip me. It was always a switch. She would never have allowed her hand to punish me, but on the switch. Now, there's a very small difference between that switch and that hand, except my mother's love could never be accused of slapping me or hitting me in any fashion with her hand. Why did she whip me? Because she loved me enough, didn't want me to get by with doing something that was not right. Why does God send those consequences to our sin? Because He loves us. That's the reason. And a third motivation for one of those to be saved and to learn His ways is because of God's plan for our life. He has a plan for your life. You say, well, I'm just sort of struggling through life. Well, you may be, but listen. If you surrender your life to Him, He has a plan for your life. Watch this. He has a plan for your life today. He says, for example, He will guide us with His eye upon us. He says, trust in the Lord with all your heart. Lean not to your own understanding. In all your ways acknowledge Him. He will direct your path. He has a plan for our life. Now, that plan is a plan that encompasses this life. But then when we come to die, you say, well, what happens to the plan? Does it cease then? No. Here's what the Bible says. Absent from the body, second you die. Absent from the body, present with the Lord. His plan is what? The moment your heart quits beating and you die, as we would say, you're in the presence of the living God. That's part of His plan. Second part of His plan is this. One of these days, this body of yours and all of its brokenness and disease and all the things that have messed up your life here, it's going to resurrect from the grave, fashioned like the body of the Son of God Himself. Not mean look like Him, but it means that our body is going to be like His. And that is with all the capacity that He has in His body as a heavenly person. Not only that, He speaks of the fact that one of these days when He comes back, that those of us who have passed on before He comes back, we come in with Him. The Bible says also part of His plan is that He has gone to heaven to prepare a place for us so that where He is, you and I will be also. Part of His plan is that one of these days we'll stand before Him and give an account for our life. Does that mean He's going to parade our sins? No. It means we're going to be rewarded for those things, those attitudes, those actions in our life that He sees that are fit for reward. When you and I stand before Him, He's not going to bring up our past sin. And here's the reason why. Because if Jesus died for them, which He did, and paid the penalty, God's not going to bring up something that He has already settled once and for all. Because the Bible says, He separates our sins as far as the east is from the west. Tossed into the sea, to the bottom of the sea. We don't come back at the judgment and have to face all that. Not only that, He says, we're going to spend eternity with Him, serving Him. Serving the living God. Now let me ask you this question. Does the religion that you worship promise you that? Do you have any assurance of any of that? Without Christ, you have no assurance when you die. What's going to happen? Nothing. All of these, I can give you scripture after scripture for each of the things I've just told you. Does your religion promise you that? Or do you belong to one of those religions that make death a horrible thought? An emptiness, a loneliness, a separation, an uncertainty, a darkness, a dimness, an estrangement. Is that what your religion offers? Let me tell you about Jesus. The Bible says He's the light of the world. There'll be no more darkness with you and Him. That you have become a child of God. He's adopted you into His family. You're one of His children. Everything that your heart desires, the Lord Jesus Christ provides. When that heart is sanctified by His presence and His power, and we are walking in His ways. Well, that being the case, when you think about his desire for us, the last thing I would consider is simply this. It is the desire, listen, the desire of the heart of God that his church, be the means by which his desires are fulfilled. Listen, he desires that we be saved, come to the knowledge of the truth. Now, how's that going to happen? Well, because you see, Jesus has a plan for all of our lives, and part of that plan is this, that you and I share the truth that you've just heard, how to be saved, how to grow in your Christian life through the Word of God and prayer and all the rest of the things that are involved in that. So what's our responsibility? Well, first of all, Jesus died, and here's what he said. He said, I'm going away, but I'm coming back. And he says, now to get you ready for my departure and what you're going to be doing while I'm gone, I'm going to send the Holy Spirit. He'll be in you, with you, and upon you. He will enable you and empower you and anoint you to do the work which I've called you to do, which is to fulfill my desire, which is to bring people to a saving relationship to Christ and to grow them up. The Great Commission says, as you go, make disciples, bringing them to a saving knowledge of Christ. Followers of Jesus, learners, that's what a disciple is. Teaching them to observe all the things that I've commanded you, and I'll be with you all the way. What is the responsibility of every single believer? What is the responsibility of every single believer? God, listen, God has saved you, written your name in the Lamb's Book of Life. You are a living child of God, the recipient of his blessings, and you and I are part of those who have the responsibility of fulfilling the Great Commission. Somebody says, well, he just said that to the disciples. Then it would have just stopped in Jerusalem. He said, as you go, make disciples of all nations. He said, for example, in Acts, Jerusalem, Judea, Samaria, the uttermost parts of the earth. The entire world. There's not a single person here or anybody who's listening. If you're a believer, you cannot excuse yourself from the obligation and the opportunity and the awesome privilege of sharing the gospel with the whole world. You can't. That's who we are. That's why he left us here. Why didn't he save you this morning, take you home this afternoon after lunch? Why didn't he do that? Because you see, we are the body of Christ, while he's in heaven, seated at the Father's right hand, working through his people to do what? Fulfill his desire, salvation, understanding. God has this awesome way of doing his work. All he, watch this, partially depends upon are people like you and me who love him enough to want to see his desires fulfilled. That the world be saved by the grace of God through his Son Jesus and come to a knowledge of who he is. And that is my prayer. That is our work. That is the ministry of this church. That should be the ministry of every church. That's what In Touch is all about, getting the truth of the gospel to the world. Look around you and look at what you're doing and ask yourself the question. On a daily basis, a weekly basis, that is, what am I doing to enable God to fulfill his desire? That his truth cover this globe and then make a decision. And Father, how grateful we are for the awesome privilege of just being alive in this generation with all the technology we have and all that's coming and knowing that we have a message that is absolutely the truth and is eternal in its consequence. In Jesus' name, amen.
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0: You can't hide bitterness. It's coming out. Your children pick it up. Your wife picks it up. Your friends pick it up. The folks you work with pick it up. Listen, you can tell a bitter person. All they have to do is open their mouth a few minutes, and something inside of them is coming out, and you can tell there's something deeply wrong. It's bitterness. He says, don't let that happen to you.
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0: You've heard the gospel a lot of times. In fact, in spite of the fact that you've heard it over and over again, it hadn't changed your life. Because you see, somewhere along the way, you just decided this is where you're going to live. And even sometimes you feel a little guilty. Sometimes it's worse than guilt. You feel real empty on the inside. You feel sort of unruly on the inside. A little rebellious. A little indifferent. Sometimes a little fear. Yet you just keep on living the way you're living. Because somehow deep down inside of you, you don't really think it makes a whole lot of difference. And somehow you've gotten along and you've gotten by this far. Why would you want to change your way of living unless somebody could convince you there's a better way to live? Does it make any difference? Is God seeing all this? Do you believe there is even a God? And if He is a God, then why doesn't He do something? If you're all that bad, why doesn't He just strike you dead right now? And so you just keep on living that way. Or it may be that you already are a Christian. And you've got caught up in some sin in your life. And when you go to bed at night, you confess it and tell Him you promise you're not going to do it again. No, you are. Or you may say to Him, Lord, I'm really sorry. I want to do better, but somehow I can't do better. And you just go on living in sin, something you have chosen to do, something you just sort of find yourself caught up in it, but, you know, things don't make any difference. So the question is this. Will there ever come a time when God says, enough is enough, zoom? Or are you just going to push Him and say, well, you know, nothing's happened so far. And it just may be as a Christian that you may begin some days looking over your shoulder and thinking, okay, I hope nothing happens to me today because I certainly haven't lived a very godly life. You see, the truth is, God hasn't forgotten any of that. He doesn't overlook it. And somehow, it's very difficult for you to conceive of this God, whom we say is a God of love and goodness and mercy and kindness. How would He ever do anything to somebody who seemingly is as good as you are compared to other people? Well, I want to talk about that. And I want to talk about this whole issue. Why doesn't He take you off the scene now? Why does He let you keep going the way you're going? Why doesn't He? So I want to talk about this whole issue of God's patience. And the question is there a limit to God's patience? Now, what is patience to begin with? Well, essence, it's simply this. God's willingness to wait. It's the goodness of God that causes Him to withhold punishment from those who are living in sin over a period of time. He's very patient. And the truth is, He's been patient with all of us. This loving, tender God, full of loving kindness and mercy. In fact, when it comes to that, in Exodus chapter 34, He identifies Himself, for example, as a God who's a God of loving kindness and mercy. And listen to what He says. You remember when Moses came down from Mount Sinai with the Ten Commandments first time, found all this sin going on, threw them down, broke them. God sends him back up again. And so here's what He says. Here's what's happening in Exodus 34, verse 4. He says, so He cut out two stone tablets like the former one. And Moses rose up early in the morning and went up to Mount Sinai. And the Lord had commanded him, and he took two stone tablets in his hand. The Lord descended in the cloud and stood there with him as he called upon the name of the Lord. Now watch this. Then the Lord passed by in front of him and proclaimed, the Lord God, compassionate and gracious, slow to anger, abounding in loving kindness and truth. Now, 250 times in the Old Testament, the loving kindness of God is mentioned. 120 some of those times are found in the book of Psalms alone. And you know how many times when you read the book of Psalms, God talks about His loving kindness and how many times David talks about God's loving kindness when he's going through all kinds of situations and circumstances. So in the Old Testament, when the Bible speaks of the fact that He's slow to anger, that is, He's patient. And so I want us to think about this whole issue of the patience of God, and is there a limit? So turn to 2 Peter, if you will, for a moment, just to set us up on this passage. And Peter was having to deal with this, for the people to whom he was writing were saying, well, now, wait a minute, if Jesus Christ were coming back, where is he? Why doesn't he come? What are we waiting for if you really and truly believe he's coming back? And so here's what the scripture says beginning in 2 Peter chapter 3, verse 3. Know this, first of all, that in the last days mockers will come with their mocking, following after their own lust, and saying, where is the promise of his coming? For ever since the fathers fell asleep, all continued just as it was from the beginning of creation. Nothing's changed. For when they maintain this, it escapes their notice that by the word of God, the heavens existed long ago in the earth, was formed out of water and by water, through which the world at that time was destroyed, being flooded with water. But by his word, the present heavens and earth are being reserved for fire, kept for the day of judgment and destruction of ungodly men. But listen to what he says. Do not let this one fact escape your notice. What is that? Beloved, that with the Lord one day is like a thousand years, and a thousand years like one day. The Lord is not slow about his promise. He's not slow, as some men count slowness, but is patient toward you, not wishing for any to perish, but for all to come to repentance. Now, I think when I think about that, I think about how often when you and I pray, when you and I make a request of God, we want God to answer our prayer when? Immediately, right now. And when we have sinned against him, when do we want him to judge us? Oh, way at you on in the future somewhere that we can't even begin to imagine. The truth is that's not the way God operates. And because God oftentimes is very patient and allows a person to go on and on and on in their sins, it looks like they're getting away with it. But remember this, every day you sin against God, every day you sin against God, you choose to walk in rebellion toward him, it's working on you. You say, well, you know what? God hadn't struck me dead. And oftentimes because the person thinks, because they're wrong and because they're living in rebellion to the word of God, if God doesn't do something now, that means there either is no God or he's ignoring their sin, paying no attention to what's going on, but that's not true. So often, the penalty of our sin begins on the inside. Something physical, something emotional, something mental begins to happen to a person. And oftentimes, it's like termites. Starts with one, but over a period of time, it gathers strength. And before long, a person's physical being is greatly affected by their sin against God. And that's exactly what the scripture warns us of a number of times. And especially David warns us about that. And so there's no such thing as God forgetting it and overlooking it. And yet that is exactly how some people would look at how God works in their own life when they disobey God. And they look around, they say, well, you know, I don't see anything that's going on. So God really must not be too concerned about my sin. And we have that tendency to sort of judge sin by, well, it's not such a big sin. God doesn't really pay any attention to that because he knows we're not perfect. And so we just excuse it and keep going. Not realizing or forgetting to think about the fact, he says, the soul that sinneth, it shall die. The wages of sin is death. Be sure your sin will find you out. Now, either God lied or he told the truth three times, plus all the other verses the Bible speaks of when it comes to our sin. The soul that sinneth, it shall die while I'm still alive. Well, there's coming a day. Be sure your sin will find you out. Like what? It's already found you out. And so the question is, can a person just keep on sinning and keep on sinning and get away with it? And the answer is no. Not that you don't have some deadly disease, not because you have been killed in an accident. Well, God has ignored it. No, he's not ignored it. He is a God of loving kindness and tender mercy. He is a God who is absolutely a God of patience. And all through the scripture, the Bible speaks about his patience. And yet we say, well, if he's all that patient, then you know what? I don't have anything to worry about. Let me ask you a question. How long is God going to be patient with your deliberate, willful rebellion toward him? How long is he going to hear you pray? Well, now, Lord, I know I've done this over and over and over again, but God, I want to ask you to forgive me. Is he going to cut you down quickly? I doubt it. How long is he going to put up with you excusing sin by saying, well, nobody's perfect. And surely God understands that nobody's perfect, and therefore, and so you begin to tell God what you think he ought to do and how he ought to do it. So let's think about how it's demonstrated in the Scripture. In the Garden of Eden, for example, God gave it the command very clear. Don't eat the fruit of that tree. Ate the fruit of that tree, and the very beginning of the Scripture, it's very clear. God does not overlook sin. He does not excuse sin. He does not forget sin. But what did he do? The Scripture says he drove them out. First of all, something happened to them. Immediately they began to fear, so there was guilt. He threw them out of the garden, and all of life changed. There was immediate consequences of their sin. And so, because God doesn't do that to everybody, people have all kinds of attitudes about, well, God really isn't interested in that, and therefore nobody's perfect, and so we excuse it. What we don't realize is this. While we're excusing it, and the patience of God doesn't run out quickly, doesn't mean we're getting away with it. You think about people, for example, in alcohol. They take one drink, not going to hurt them. Didn't get killed in an accident, didn't cause anybody else to die. It's nobody's business. They're doing their own thing as if it doesn't make any difference. And so they take a second one, and before long they become alcoholics. Well, still doing fine, making plenty of money, driving a nice car, living in a big home, got lots of friends, la-da-da. Deep down inside, if they would stop and think, you don't get away with sin because alcohol is a destroyer to the human body. The same thing is true with drugs, just a little bit. Just a little bit here, a little bit there. The same thing is true with stealing. You say, well, that doesn't affect my inside. Yes, it does. Because guilt affects a person's human body. And the many people today who go into doctor's offices and who are in the hospitals complaining about some ailment they have, and the source of it, it begins with sin. Living with guilt, living with anxiety, living with fear, and oftentimes that creates anger and distrust and all the rest. There's no such thing as getting away with sin. The patience of God, at some time, it runs out in the person's life. And so when you look through Scripture and see how God has operated, you look at the nation of Israel, for example, what happened? God took them out of a land of bondage, freedom from bondage. They murmured. They revolted against Moses, didn't like his leadership. And this went on and on and on. God's patient, very patient, until finally his patience ran out, so to speak. And he had the Levites kill 3,000 of them. And so God's patience ran out. Well, they keep going, and after a while, they're complaining and moaning and groaning again. And so they come to the border of the promised land, right the border of the promised land. And what happens? They say, no, we're not going. We heard the report. 12 spies came back, 10 negative, 2 positive. They said, we're not going. God's patience through all those times in the wilderness, his patience came to an end. He said, fine. You spend the next generation back in the wilderness for 40 long years till that generation dies off. Then there was Isaiah, Jeremiah, Ezekiel and the prophets. They warned Israel over and over and over and over again about their rebellion against God, especially their idolatry, choosing to live the way of those around them, intermarrying with the heathens and pagans around them. They ignored Ezekiel. They ignored Jeremiah. They ignored Isaiah. They ignored those other minor prophets. Well, this is the nation of Israel. God wouldn't let that happen to us. He kept warning and warning and warning, and finally, when the prophets name their enemy, they still ignore them. God's very patient. And when you think about the patience of God over years and years and years, think about this. His patience finally came to an end. And a pagan society, a pagan nation, the Babylonians came, destroyed the people, killed many of the people, tore down the wall, burned the gates, carried many of them away into captivity. And that's where we get the book of Daniel. And what happens? When God's judgment comes, when it's time to pay for our sin, all of a sudden everything changes. The soul that sinneth it shall die. The wages of sin is death. Your sin, he says, be sure your sin will find you out. God is a loving God, very, very patient, But if you look at how he operates, back in the 60s, we decided to take a moral turn in our nation. Forget this issue of life. We'll take the baby early. Now they'll take him late. The whole issue of morality and taking the Bible out of the schools and prayers and becoming more and more corrupt

and God's judgment hand comes upon the wicked. But likewise, his chastising hand comes upon his children. When people say, well, you know, I got saved when I was young, and somewhere along the way I got off, and I've been off so long, that's just the way I'm going to live my life, and nobody's going to tell me I got to go to church, and on and on they go. I want to tell you something. It's going to come a time when God's patience with you and your deliberate, willful, known rebellion against God is going to come to an end. You say, well, I've been doing well so long. Well, who knows when God's going to raise his hand and bring down his judgment? Just because he hasn't doesn't mean he won't. The soul that sinneth, it shall die. The wages of sin is death. Be sure your sin will find you out. That is the principle. That's the law of God. And yet you look around you and people act like there is no God, that there is no morality. And you hear today about this new atheism. There's no such thing as new atheism. People have been believing that there is no God, if that's the belief system that they have, since nowhere, no matter where and when. Think about this also. The devil is smarter than the atheist. You know why? He believes there's a God and they don't. I mean, how absolutely ignorant can you be? And so we have to face up to this issue that God isn't in heaven just enjoying himself and having a big time and thinking, oh, well, they'll catch on sooner or later. No. And I think about what Paul said to 1 Timothy, in 1 Timothy. Listen to what he said in that first chapter, and listen to what he's saying beginning in verse 12. He says, I thank Christ Jesus our Lord who strengthened me because he considered me faithful, putting me into service and ministry. Even though, listen, I was formerly a blasphemer and a persecutor and a violent aggressor, yet I was shown mercy because I acted ignorantly in unbelief. Then he says, and the grace of our Lord was more than abundant with the faith and love which are found in Christ Jesus. It's a trustworthy statement, deserving full acceptance that Christ Jesus came in the world to save sinners, in whom I am foremost. He says, I'm number one, a violent, aggressive persecutor of the followers of Jesus. And then listen to what he says. Yet, for this reason, I found mercy, so that in me, as the foremost sinner, Jesus Christ might demonstrate his perfect patience as an example for those who would believe in him for eternal life. God not only is patient, oftentimes when he reaches that heart ultimately, he can transform it in such a fashion that it's a radical transformation. We cannot tell when God's hand of judgment is going to come to somebody else. And it certainly isn't very wise for us to be predicting what God's going to do in somebody else's life as far as the timing. The inevitability of it, we can state very clear. Here's what the Word of God says. And it's just not a matter of somebody's opinion. It's very clearly what he says and what he means. And so he was very patient with the Apostle Paul, putting people in jail, killing Christians, whatever was necessary. God laid him right out in this awesome experience on the Damascus Road. Somebody says, well, I've never had one of those Damascus Road experiences. You don't want one either. Because we just see a little bit about what Paul went through, not much. Imagine the devastating, fearful experience on his way to do what he'd been doing so successfully. He had a name for himself. And the Christians, even after he got saved, they didn't believe it. He had very little friends when he got saved because they didn't believe it. So you think about all that he went through and all the things he thought about. And so God, in spite of that, did some awesome in his life. Now, let's ask the question, what's God's purpose in being patient? Why doesn't he just, if he just took out all the rebellious people, probably wouldn't be very many left. But let's just think about it. What's his purpose for being so patient? Well, the scripture is very, very clear. So I want you to turn, if you will, to Romans chapter 2. And I want you to notice Paul speaking to Jews primarily here. Listen to what he says in the second chapter of Romans. And verse 4. Do you think lightly? Do you think you're careless, indifferent? Do you think lightly of the riches of his kindness? Riches of his kindness and tolerance and patience, not knowing that the kindness of God is for the purpose of leading you to repentance. Listen, the first and foremost purpose of God's patience with rebellious people is he's giving them time.

0: think about the truth, giving them time to hear it, giving them time to be saved. Very clear. He says, don't you realize that it's God's love and kindness towards you, tolerance and patience, not knowing that the kindness of God leads you to repentance, but because of your stubbornness, unrepentant heart, you're storing up wrath and revelation of the righteous judgment of God. And I would say that to you. If you know the truth and you sense some guilt, you know that you're disobeying God. Does this describe you? Stubbornness and unrepentant heart? Storing up for yourself wrath against the day of judgment? Because you see, if you willfully, deliberately sin and choose to rebel against God, you're storing up for the day the wrath of God unless you're saved by His grace, through His cross and His mercy. Because you see, God is not patient toward you and me because of something He sees good in us. Well, how did you get saved? Not by something He saw good in you. What motivated God to save you is His awesome, listen, unconditional love. That's the only thing. It's all from Him. His love is from Him. It's His character to love us. His patience is from Him. It's part of His character, part of His attributes. God is at work. One of the primary reasons is that we might be saved. And it's very evident from what Paul said that's exactly what God is working in our lives. And I want you to go back for a moment. Look back there again in Timothy chapter 1 and notice what he says also. One more thing he says here. He says in the 16th verse, "Yet for this reason I found mercy, so that in me, as the foremost, Jesus Christ might demonstrate His perfect," His absolute complete, sum total of His patience. He says that God would use Him as an example to others. That they saw, after how many years He was persecuting the Christians, we don't know. But God finally said, that's enough, and brought Him to an end. He didn't destroy Him. He totally transformed His life. It's not for us to judge other people. What we have to ask is, God, what about me? How long have I lived in rebellion and disobedience to You? How long has the gospel been spoken to me through other people, and I've ignored it? And how long is God going to put up with that? And so when we think about why He is patient, the first reason is giving people an opportunity to be saved. In fact, I talked to a lady last week, and she told me how she prayed 38 years for her husband to be saved. Got saved about a week before he died. And I hear from people oftentimes, not too often, but often enough, that somebody will say, usually it's a parent. My father or my mother was not saved, and they kept listening or watching, and finally got saved. And 2 weeks later, a month later, 3 months later, 2 days later, God called them home. You and I never know when God's going to call us home. So if you're one of those persons who's planning out yonder somewhere, when you have finished doing what you want to do in life, and you've sinned all you want to sin, you've got what you want, then maybe you will acknowledge Christ. There are a lot of people who will spend eternity totally separated from God because their plan was a little late. When you choose to rebel against God and ignore His promises and ignore His principles of Scripture concerning sin, you are living on a dangerous, very dangerous path. And you know why a lot of people say, I don't believe in God? I'll tell you one of the reasons they don't believe in God. They've decided not to believe it. First of all, if you don't believe there's a God, you ought to be able to prove there isn't in some fashion. They can't do that. So what is it that motivates a person to say, I don't believe in God? I'll tell you what it is. They have heard enough truth, or know enough truth, or have thought through it all to think, this is the way I want to live. This is the kind of lifestyle I want to live in. This is what I want to do in life. But one of the hindrances is, if I believe the Bible, I can't live that way. So I'll tell you what I'm going to do. I'm just going to decide in my mind and heart, there is no God. That's just like a whole lot of other books. Christians are just like the rest of us. I see them doing the same things that I'm doing. I don't see any evidence of God around. They say He's up yonder and out yonder somewhere. Scientists have never seen Him through the powerful telescopes, and we've never seen Him. We talk about these Christians, and they've heard from God, and they go on and on and on until they finally get themselves into this false belief system. Well, there is no God, and so I'll live the way I want to live. You are in for the shock of all eternity. He's going to show up. He's going to show up in your life in a way that's going to shock you. Or you may die in your sins in full unbelief, which you decided on the basis of no true, genuine, earthly or heavenly proof. What a foolish idea to say there's no God. And then worse than that is try to propagate that on somebody else. If you want to die and go to hell, that's your choice. Don't try to get the fire on somebody else because you want to live the way you want to live. Now, I know you don't like that kind of talk, but here's the question. Is it the truth? Yes. Is it in the Word of God? Yes. What do you have to prove otherwise? Nothing. It's just your opinion. And I'm simply warning you that there's going to come a day of judgment, that the patience of God runs out. We can't look at anybody else and say when, but here's what he said. So that sinneth, it shall die. Wages of sin is death. Be sure your sin will find you out. It may be in the eyes of the world that then finds you out till after death. That's even worse. It'll find you out here. It'll find you out there. But it says awesome, wonderful patience of God. So one of the first reasons and the primary reason that God is patient with us is for our salvation, to give us an opportunity. And you see, the reason we're on television is because our heart's desire is that you may hear the truth, believe the truth, allow God to transform your life, write your name in the Lamb's Book of Life, and forever and ever be a child of God, a part of His kingdom, a part of His family, living a godly life, allowing God to do His best in your life as you allow Him to do it. That's what this is all about. This isn't all about having a big church. It's not all about being seen and heard. It's all about truth. It's all about the gospel. It's all about the message of love that God has given to us, that He's willing to forgive us of our sins, every one of our sins. That's what the cross is all about. Transform your life, turn your life around, and one of these days look back and think, oh God, why didn't I hear this earlier? Why didn't I listen to you earlier? Have you ever been by the bedside of somebody who is dying without Christ? There's as much difference in being by the bedside of a person who's dying without Christ as there is at 12 midnight and 12 noon on a sunny day. There's a difference in this sense of a security, confidence, peace, sense of contentment, and this restless anxiety, sometimes cursing God. What a difference. Because you see, when the hand of God's judgment comes down, it comes down not slowly, but it comes quickly. He's not slow. And when it comes down quickly. Now, I've just said the primary reason for His patience, but there's a secondary group of reasons. One of the reasons He's patient with us is because He knows, He knows that you and I came into this world with a fallen nature. Now think about this. We came into the world with a bent away from God, against God. This is why you say to a two-year-old who's so obedient most of the time, do not touch that base. Turn your head, crash. Why? Does a child learn to be disobedient? No. God is very patient. And so one of the reasons He's patient with us is because we have that innate nature in us that we came into this world with to do what? It's been away from God. And so we have to learn obedience. We don't have to learn rebellion. We learn obedience. So that's one reason. So when you think of a second reason, that's this, that there's the ignorance of God's Word. And even after a person is grown sometime, they're ignorant of God's Word, and that's because they've rejected the truth. But let's just say that it isn't because you've already become an adult. But I was saved when I was 12 years of age. I was saved that Sunday morning. The pastor asked me to tell the people what had happened to me, and I told them I didn't know everything that had happened, but I knew that Jesus had saved me that morning. Did you know? Nobody said, now, Charles, you need to go home and start reading your Bible. I'd already been sort of reading it. Read your Bible. You need to begin to pray. You need to be faithful. You need to get baptized. I finally did mention baptism. But I knew to go read my Bible. I knew to start praying. But I had no help. And so sometimes it's ignorance. Sometimes, you know, we get saved early and we sort of find out. And I'd meet people all the time who sit in church week after week, who know absolutely nothing about the Holy Spirit, nothing whatsoever. Well, I just believe in one God. Well, I say there is only one God. Let me explain. Well, you know, I'm not into that Holy Spirit and all that stuff. Well, if you're not into Him, you're out of something very, very important, because He's essential to live a godly life. And what I want you to see is this. There are a lot of people who sit in church are very ignorant of the truth of God's Word. They can't name you one principle of Scripture. One day they got saved, or think they did, I'm not sure. Sometimes I'm not sure they're sure. And so they're ignorant. So God's patient with that. Patient with the fact that you and I came into this world with a bent away from Him. And so if you think about why He's patient, I think about the reasons that He has expressed His patience toward us in the Word of God. And one of those reasons is because all of us have an area of weakness in our life. Now, you may say, well, I don't have any weakness in my life. Well, you just expressed it, that you're in denial about something. We came in this world with a bent away from God. We came in this world ignorant. We also came into this world with at least one or more weaknesses in our life. And if you were honest this morning, you'd have to say, well, Pastor, you're right. I don't want to tell you what it is, but I do have one. Everybody has some weakness in their life. So God looks at your life and mine and looks at the Scripture. And not that He's checking out anything, but what? He knows we came to the world with a bent away from Him. We have this tendency not to live this godly life. And we have this weakness in our life we have to deal with. So if you'll think about it, I think, Lord, my goodness, I came into the world. Three strikes against me. Help me, Jesus. He already has. And He is helping people. And when you and I understand how we got started, isn't that the loving kindness of God? That knowing where we came from and how we came and what's going on, that He'd be very patient with this issue of time. For us to listen. Time for Him to get to us. Time to hear the gospel, hear the gospel, hear the gospel, hear the gospel. When I think about people all over the world who need to hear the gospel. Time, time, time. Why doesn't God hurry up and come back? Well, if He did, probably half the world's population may be lost. And if we do our job as we ought to, we'll get the gospel to them. So think about it. God is very patient with us. He's patient with people who are just as wicked as they can possibly be. We say, well, why doesn't God just take them off the scene? Why doesn't God do this and why doesn't God do that? Well, we don't always understand why. Let me just say this. Sometimes a person will say, well, the judgment, I believe God's judgment has come upon me because God took my 3-year-old daughter. I don't even want to believe in a God like that. Let me just tell you this. God doesn't take your 3-year-old daughter so you'll repent. There are many people who lose their children who never repent. Because you see, God loves your daughter as much as He loves you. You can't, that's not that you say, well, He's that kind of God. If God takes your daughter, it's because God loves your daughter just as much as He loves you. And He gave her originally 3 years to live, and that was it. And He gave her to you, it may be, to get your attention. He gave her to you to bring joy into your life, to recognize that He's the giver of all good gifts. But He didn't take her away and say, okay, now repent. It's not who He is. He's a loving, patient God who realizes and who wants us to realize where we came from, that His tender, loving kindness, 250 times in the Old Testament, His loving kindness, 120 some, as we said, in the book of Psalms alone. That's a loving God. But if you choose to rebel against Him, if you choose to lead a life of absolute, total rebellion to Him, or if you choose as a Christian to say, you know what, I'm going to be a Christian, but here's what I'm going to do. I'm going to go this far in the Christian life, and that's it. You can expect God not to retaliate, but to get your attention. If you're a child of God, listen carefully. God is willing for us to suffer. He's willing for us to hurt. He's willing for us to have pain. He's willing for us to have disappointment and all the rest to get our attention in order to do what? To get our attention, to get our position so that He can show us how to live and then bless us in that life. But there's coming a day when the patience will no longer be there. And I want to say again, so you don't go out of here saying, I know who God's going to wipe out. No, you don't. You have no idea who that's going to be. Will his patience come to a close? Yes. When? Nobody knows that. And as you can look at the nations and see how God's operated, and especially the nation of Israel, how God has operated, all through the Old Testament, individual lives, all through the Old Testament, God's working. God's working. What's our message? What's the Great Commission? That we're to get the gospel to the entire world, to all creation. That's our responsibility. Now let's look at our own nation for a moment. As we said, look how far we've come in 50 years downhill. Do we think that somehow because this is the United States of America and a lot of Bible believers in America, people who love God, does that mean that God is just going to spare us and spare us and spare us when we keep moving downhill away from Him because our whole morality is warped from God's perspective? Oh, it's one of these days He's going to say, I'm going to get your attention. Because think about this. We're the most blessed nation in the world when it comes to opportunity to hear the truth of the gospel. But we're also probably the richest nation in the world in many, many ways. But we also have to say that we have ignored and abused God's goodness and love and mercy. How do you abuse God's mercy and patience? Well, one way is this. To acknowledge that He's patient and ignore it. One way we abuse it is to accept it as the law of lifestyle and that it's okay. Just ignore it and think that, God sees it and it's all right with Him. And so what happens is we take advantage of God, so to speak. We abuse His goodness and love and mercy by rejecting what He desires for us, wanting only what we want in our life. And if you'll think about this for a moment, it's time for God's people to stand up, live a godly life, and bear witness and testimony to the world that our God is God and that we believe in Him, that we trust Him. We don't accept His grace and take advantage of it. Well, I'm saved, you know. And the idea, well, I'm not worried about eternity because I've been saved and you're living an ungodly life at the same time. Be sure, He says, your sin will find you out. Would God judge this nation? Yes. Would He use the heathen to do it? Yes. How do I know that? All you got to do is read the Bible. God's principles do not change. His actions may change. His methods may change. And many things may change. The nature and the principles of God do not change. There are more people who are in more jeopardy today than they ever thought about being. And we as God's people need to stand up, live a godly life, tell the truth, confess our faith to others, and cry out for God to make us a godly, holy nation. Because unless we change the direction to which we're going, in spite of the fact that there are millions of godly people in this country, all those people in Israel were not all heathens when He allowed the Babylonians to come in and take them over. This is a critical time in our nation. Most people don't even think about it. They look around, they drive a nice car, live in a big home, they have good lots of money, and this, that, and so forth. So what are we worried about? Besides that, we're a Christian nation. Think about this. Is God going to ignore the testimony of the United States before the world with all of its blatant immorality? Is He just going to ignore that? Or is He going to use us as a testimony to the world? God does not overlook sin. The judgment of God comes upon sin, the sin of an individual and the sin of a nation. May it not happen to this country. We all love this nation. The question is, will God's patience one day say, that's it? That's it. You see, what makes us so vulnerable is we've got so much truth. We've got so many churches. We've got so many musicians. We've got so many teachers, so many Bible teachers. And people will look at the Word of God and say, well, what does it say? You know what? Anybody who really and truly wants to know the Word of God can discover what the Word of God is. For the simple reason, there are lots of people who are teaching the truth. There's no question about it. Teaching the Word of God. And anybody today who really and truly wants to know the truth can find the truth. And they can discover it. Listen to this verse. Because the sentence against an evil deed is not executed quickly, therefore the hearts of the sons of men among them are given fully to do evil. Ecclesiastes chapter 8, verse 11. I'm going to read it again. Listen to this. This is what some of you believe. Because the sentence against an evil deed is not executed quickly, therefore the hearts of the sons of men among them are given fully to do evil. Well, God hasn't done anything so far, so let's just enjoy life in disobedience to God. I want to challenge you, my friend. If you've never trusted Jesus Christ as your personal Savior, you say, well, one of these days I'm going to. When is that? How do you know that you're going to live till one of these days? You do not. I challenge you while you still are able to ask the Lord Jesus Christ to forgive you of your sin. Listen, it's either deal with it now or deal with it in the judgment, and in the judgment will be too late. One day every knee shall bow. Now is the time to deal with a sin issue in your life. The sin that somehow you're going to make it without Jesus, you're not. The sin that somehow God's going to overlook your sin, He will not. Somehow you're going to make it because God is a loving and kind and just God. Yes, He is just. And the truth is, without the cross, all of us would be lost. I want to challenge you to look at your life. If you're one of those persons who claims not to believe in God, stop and look. What is your proof? You don't have any. Ask yourself the honest question, why have I decided there's no God? Because I know there's not, or because it's better for me if I just don't believe in it? You can decide you don't believe. That does not alter a single principle of God. The soul that sinneth, it shall die. The wages of sin is death. Be sure your sin will find you out. The only thing that can alter that is the grace of God, which is His tender, loving mercy, provided through the death of His Son at Calvary. And the moment He died at Calvary, He atoned for the sin of the world. And those who accept Him as personal Savior, accept His forgiveness based on what He did at the cross, sins are forgiven, name written in the Lamb's Book of Life, you can be saved for all eternity. The more you hear the truth, the more you reject the truth, the greater your judgment before God. So what are you going to do? I want to challenge you to accept Jesus Christ as your Savior. And I challenge you to prove your atheism. And I challenge you to answer the question, when do you believe that God's judgment, when His mercy is over, when do you think that's going to happen to you when His patience runs out in your life? The truth is, you can't answer that. Here's what God says. Behold, look. Here's what He says. Look, today is the day of salvation. Not out yonder somewhere. One of these days out yonder. Why, when I get better, when things are going to change. Today is the day of salvation. I challenge you to be honest. Be honest with yourself. And honest with this book. It's been burned, torn apart, disbelieved in, you name it, all these years. You know what? Still the most powerful book in the world. Because it's God's message to the world, one individual at a time. And I want to challenge you to ask Him to forgive you of your sins, cleanse you, and then, once you've trusted Him as your personal Savior, find a church where somebody's preaching the Word of God. Be baptized, because that's a command of God. Begin to grow in your Christian life. Begin to share your faith with other people. Begin to live it out, to live a godly life. And begin to watch God's impact from your life spread hither and yon among your friends and neighbors and strangers. And you know what happens? All of a sudden, your life becomes a valuable tool in the hand of God to help change other people's eternal destiny. Is God a patient God? Yes. Does His patience come to an end at times? Read the Word. Well, look around you, and you'll discover, yes, He does. The most important question you have to answer is this. In light of the fact that there is one true God, His name is Jehovah, in light of the fact that He sent His only begotten Son, Jesus, into the world to die on the cross for my sin, in light of the fact that there's no other way to be made acceptable in the eyes of God except through his Son and his death at Calvary. In light of the fact that I do not want to die and spend eternity separated from God, I will trust Jesus Christ as my Savior, my Lord, and my Master. Amen. Father, we love you and praise you and thank you that none of us, we know that none of us deserve your goodness and kindness and patience and love and mercy. But that's just who you are. And I pray today that every single one of us will take a fresh, new look at our life and ask the question, is there anything in my life that's going on now that's going to bring me to God's chastising hand one of these days? And if so, Lord, make me willing to lay it down. Focus my attention upon you. Walk a godly life in Jesus' name. Amen.
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0: The Bible says it is good to give thanks to the Lord. Now, since God is absolutely omniscient, knows all things, absolutely perfect in every area, if he says that it's good, then it must be good. And so if it's good to give thanks to the Lord from his perspective, that ought to be a vital part of your life and mine. And I think most of us would have to agree that when we pray, we are probably more self-centered than we realize, that we are more interested in what he's going to do for us more than we are in giving thanks for what he's already done. And so when you think about giving thanks to God, how do you give thanks to God? When you think about why you should give thanks to God. And what I want to talk about in this message, I want to answer those questions. And I want to simply say that the title of this message is, It is Good to Give Thanks to God. And I want you to turn, if you will, to the 92nd Psalm. And I want us to read these first five verses of this 92nd Psalm. It was a major, major part of the thinking process of the people of Israel when they were coming out of Egyptian bondage and all through those years, because God had a very specific reason for it. And I want you to look at this 92nd Psalm, and let's look at these first five verses. It is good to give thanks to the Lord and to sing praises to your name, O Most High, to declare your loving kindness in the morning and your faithfulness by night, with a ten-stringed lute and with a harp, with a resounding music upon the lyre. For you, O Lord, have made me glad by what you have done. I will sing for joy at the work of your hands. How great are your works, O Lord. Now, in the Old Testament, there was one tribe that was specifically given the responsibility of the upkeep of the tabernacle at first, and then the temple, also took care of the music and all the sacrifices and everything that went on when it came to worship. And that was the tribe of Levi, the Levites we call them. And their responsibility was to give guidance in those times. And notice, if you will, in the 22nd chapter of Leviticus, speaking of them, when you sacrifice of thanksgiving to the Lord, you shall sacrifice it so that you may be accepted. So I just give you that verse to say that the offer of sacrifice for thanksgiving was very important. Now, they had other offerings and other sacrifices, like, for example, for sin and for guilt and all the rest. But it's interesting that one of those sacrifices was a sacrifice of thanksgiving. And also in the First Chronicles, there's a chapter here also that tells us how they went about all that. And I just want you to see something interesting here, because these people were responsible for all the sacrifices, and this is an indication of how important the thank offering was, the sacrifice. It says they are to stand every morning to thank and to praise the Lord, and likewise at evening. So when these sacrifices were given, they were given morning and evening. And it's also interesting, in this 92nd Psalm, he says here, to declare your loving kindness in the morning and your faithfulness by night. So that throughout their time, from the time they were delivered out of Egyptian bondage, God began to work in their life. He gave them rules and regulations and certain sacrifices and ordinances and so forth. And right in the center of all of that was this whole idea of gratitude to God. Now, why would he do that?
3: Well, think about this. First of all, they were surrounded by heathens everywhere. They grew up. They were there 400 years. They grew up in the midst of all this. God was intent on them understanding who He was, the one true God, and secondly, that they would not find themselves mingling and intermarrying and committing idolatry among the other people. And so it was God's desire to get their attention focused on Him and to keep it focused on Him. Well, how could He do that? Well, one of the ways He could do that was that one of their ordinances was that they were to meet or to assemble, or whether it was private or whatever. But nationwide, these Levites were required, part of their responsibility, to offer a thank offering every morning and a thank offering every evening. So what did that do? That kept their attention upon the one who was their creator, the one who had delivered them from Egyptian bondage, and the one who was their provider, and the one who was their guide, Almighty God Jehovah. And so that went on for year after year after year. And you recall that here's what God said to them when He brought them out of Egyptian bondage, and Moses spoke to them, and He said to them, this you're to remember all the years of your life, and you're to hand it down to every generation, your children and your children's children and children's children, down through the generations. They are never to forget God's deliverance across the Red Sea. Now, He could have delivered them some other way. He could have manipulated them, whatever is necessary. But I think one of the primary reasons that He brought them to the Red Sea in a time when they were absolutely, totally defeated, it looked like, and then He delivered them, was because He needed to do something so dramatic they would never forget it. And to be the enemy of the greatest power on earth at that time, and on their way to facing death, here they were at the Red Sea, and they could hear the rumbling of the chariots of Pharaoh, and God delivered them. And He said, now you're to tell your children and your children's children down through the ages of God's deliverance. Well, the truth is, that is exactly why God gave them many of these laws and regulations, to keep reminding them He was the one true God. The worst thing that could have happened to them was to intermarry, and second only to living in idolatry. Because the Egyptians had so many gods, and all of a sudden now there's just one God. There's only always been just one. But now they're to learn the lesson that this one true God, Jehovah, is the one who delivered them. They must never forget it. They were to continually thank God for that deliverance. So the reason I'm putting an emphasis on that is because I want you to remember when this message is over that you and I, also in the mornings and in the evenings. In the mornings we rise to face the day. In the evening when we go to bed and for a night's rest. We should give thanks to God that He created us. That we're alive. That we're somebody. And secondly, that He has delivered us from the power of sin. He's delivered us from the bondage of sin in our life. And as a child of God, a true believer, we have to thank Him also for the fact of His provision for our life every single day. And we're to remember also that He, the one true God, guides us, provides for us, delivers us, created us. We owe Him everything. And when a person is very ungrateful to God, when a person says, well, this is my life, I can do what I please, they're forgetting the fact that every single thing about them, every part of that human being was the creation of God, and that He created us to love Him, to obey Him, to serve Him, to worship Him, to adore Him. That He is Almighty God. And when you look in the Scriptures and see how many verses there are to this whole idea of praise and worship and singing, this is a vital part from God's perspective. He wanted them to learn to recognize that He is the source of all that they have. Turn back, if you will, to the 50th Psalm, and notice what He says here about people who do honor Him and do praise Him, recognize who He is. He says in the 50th chapter and the 23rd verse, He who offers a sacrifice of thanksgiving honors Me. That is, when you and I take the time to pray and to thank Him and to show our gratitude toward Him, He says it honors Him. And so this is what He was teaching them, to honor the Lord God, the one true God, through their offerings. And it's interesting also that David in the Psalms, how many times he brings this up. And if you look for a moment at the 105th Psalm, listen to what he says. First verse, 105th, 106th, 107th, all the same. Oh, give thanks to the Lord. Call upon his name. Make known his deeds among the people. Sing to him. Sing praises to him. Speak of all his wonders. Notice how he starts off with it, giving thanks. 106th Psalm. Praise the Lord. Oh, give thanks to the Lord, for he is good. For his loving kindness is everlasting. Who can speak of the mighty deeds of the Lord? Who can show forth all his praise? Then in the 107th Psalm, listen. Oh, give thanks to the Lord, for he is good. For his loving kindness is everlasting. And let the redeemed of the Lord say so, whom he has redeemed from the hand of the adversary. So this continuing all through the Psalms, especially God has so arranged the Word of God, that you and I are continually reminded to give thanks. You also remember that oftentimes when we go through difficulty and hardship, where do you turn? You turn to read the Psalms because they're comforting and encouraging to us. And so we read the Psalms, and over and over and over again, God wants us to be thankful people. We live in a time, in a society, we live in a culture that is very ungrateful. We take everything mostly for granted. And so many times, even in our prayers, we drift off into making one petition after the other, maybe without, but maybe we may say, well, thank you, Lord, now here's my list. And so the list is most preeminent instead of the thanksgiving. Maybe you don't know how to give thanks to God. But it's very, very evident that giving thanks from God's perspective is absolutely essential and important. And I'm going to tell you why in a moment. And therefore, what he said to them and what they were to do, we're to practice the same thing individually. So as you think about how much time you give the Lord in thanksgiving, sometimes it's rather convicting when you think about he's done so much for us. He does so much for us continuously, and yet we take it for granted. So let's ask the question, first of all, why? Why does he say it's good to give thanks? And we just mentioned the first one a few moments ago, and that is he says it honors him. To thank God honors him. It glorifies him. It magnifies him. To give him thanks is an act of obedience, for example. And so when we said, and I want to say it again and again, how should we start out? Thanking God that he created us, he gave us life. Thanking God moment by moment sometimes and day by day and morning and evening. Thanking God that he delivered us from the power of sin. If you were not saved today, your life would be in a mess. Somebody says, well, I am saved and my life's in a mess. That's because of some choices you made. But God chooses to deliver us from the power of sin in our life and to provide for us every single day. And listen, and not only provide for us, but to guide us every single part of the day. We are his children. And he loves us, and he wants to be loved in return. And so we exalt him and lift him up, and we acknowledge that he is the source of all of that when we give him thanks. A second reason is this, and that is it refocuses our attention. When we give thanks to God, it refocuses our attention. Because think about it. You get up in the morning, you sort of have to hurry up, fix your breakfast, whatever you do over your children, and next thing you know, you're into it in the day. And so it doesn't mean that we're just to thank him in the morning and thank him in the evening, but all during the day we should live with a heart of gratitude and thanksgiving to God. But there is something about those early morning hours, something about those early times, because if it were not so, he wouldn't have said here to declare your loving kindness in the morning and your faithfulness by night. Think about it. And that is his loving kindness in the morning. We have that to look forward to. God, I'm going to trust you for these things, whatever it might be. And then in the evening to do what? To thank him for his faithfulness that he's been to us all day long. And so when you think about why and what God has done for us moment by moment, day by day, over and over and over again, sometimes when we think about how little gratitude we show in return. And when you think about the fact that you and I are saved, our name is written in the Lamb's Book of Life, we're the children of a holy God. And that we are absolutely secure in that salvation forever. That no one can ever take it from us. They may persecute us, they may kill us, but they can't take away our salvation. They can't take away our eternal security. They can't take away our relationship to a holy God. How grateful we ought to be. And in expressing that, if we express it genuinely, it's going to bring him honor, and it also is going to keep our focus where it ought to be, that is, it's on him. A third reason is this. It releases us from anxiety. Think about this for a moment. You and I live in a very anxious age. Everything's fast. Lots of pressure. A lot of expectations. Many responsibilities. So many things that people are afraid of. And you watch the news and you wonder what in the world is going to happen next. And so if you think about the kind of society we are forced to live in, the nature of things around us, then it's easy to become anxious. If you watch the news, you'll get anxious. If you listen to many people talk, you'll become anxious. But I want you to notice what he says in Philippians chapter 4. And most of us know this part by heart, but many people do not. And it's in the sixth verse. And in the midst of all this anxiety, listen to what he says. In verse 6 of chapter 4, Paul's letter to the Philippians, he says, be anxious for nothing. That is, in other words, just don't be anxious about anything. He says, but in everything, by prayer and supplication, crying out to God with thanksgiving. Let your requests be made known to God with thanksgiving. And what will happen? The peace of God, which surpasses all comprehension, all understanding, will guard your hearts and your minds in Christ Jesus. Now, anxiety is not good for anybody. Anxiety affects our body. It affects our mind. It affects our thinking. It affects physiologically, psychologically, mentally, emotionally, you name it. Anxiety, worry, and fretting. So let's think about this for a moment. If you wake up in the morning and you begin to thank God that He created you and that you're one of His children now. And secondly, that He's delivered you from the power of sin. And thirdly, that He's going to provide everything you need all day long. And number four, that He is not only provide, but He's going to guide you each step of the way, whatever decisions you have to make. If those things be true, what do we have to be anxious about? Some of you say, yeah, but you don't know my situation. Let me ask you this. Are your circumstances bigger than God? No, they're not. You say, but I'm hurting so badly. Are you hurting so badly that God cannot deal with that, that He cannot relieve that? Almighty God, Jehovah God, the one true God. And you see, sometimes as I listen to people, I think some people still believe there's more than one God. Well, they'll say, well, that's your God. No, there's only one. His name is Jehovah, and the nation of Israel, God gave birth to this nation for the primary purpose of what? Doing what? Of heralding to the world that there is one true God, and that one of these days through Him will become the Savior of the world. And so He doesn't want us living in anxiety and worrying and fretting. And here's what happens. When you begin to give God thanks, whether it's in your prayers or maybe you're praying and singing to the Lord, whatever, when you start doing that, it's real difficult to remain anxious when you are praising God and thanking Him for His power and thanking Him for His faithfulness and thanking Him for His devotion to you and thanking Him for all these things. It's real difficult to be anxious. And so let's say, for example, that you kneel to pray, and part of that thanksgiving and part of that whole prayer is your remembrance of things that He's done for you in the past. Because you see, if you are thanking Him, you can thank Him for two things. You can thank Him for the past. You can thank Him for the future. You say, how can you thank God for the future? It hadn't even happened. Faith. You ask Him for something, and then you thank Him for it. And perfect faith is this. Father, this is what I'm asking you for. This is what I believe it's your will, because you've made it clear to me it's your will. So I want to thank you. That's as good as done. Somebody says, but yeah, but you know it's done or not. If you thank God for His will and trust Him, then what do? Here's what most people do. They get on their knees and say, oh, Lord, now here's my problem. Here's my heartache. Here's my burden. Thank you very much, Lord. I just want to thank you. And here's what you said. You said that this is the confidence that I have in you, that if I ask anything according to your will, that you'll hear me. And if I know that you hear me, I know that I have the petition, the desire of you. Thank you very much. Thank you, Jesus. And we get up and walk off, and somebody says, well, what do you think? Well, I don't know. You know what? I've been talking to Him about it. And that is exactly what we do. Thanksgiving. Listen, if I'm going to thank Him, I'm going to thank Him for being my creator, my deliverer, my supplier, whatever that may be, and His guideship in my life. Thanksgiving does something to you. Does something to your body. Does something to your soul. Does something to your spirit, your emotions, your mind. But because what happens? You're focusing on the one person, this absolute sovereign of the universe who loves you enough to have died on the cross in our behalf. We're talking to Him about us. We've got so much to be grateful for. Yet oftentimes people, it's all, God, give me this and give me that and provide this and provide that and thank you, Lord. And yeah, we get up and we still have a little problem. Then there's the fourth reason. And that is that it refreshes our relationship with him. Now, notice what he said. He said in this 92nd chapter, it's good to give thanks to the Lord and to sing praises to your name, O Most High, to declare your loving kindness in the morning and your faithfulness at night. Well, now, if I really and truly believe that he is who he says he is, spending time with him and thanking him is refreshing. It refreshes my spirit. It refreshes my relationship with him. And so when you pray and when you begin to thank God, what are you doing? Here's what's happening. This intimate relationship grows and grows and grows because what you're doing, you are thanking God, you're honoring him, you're praising him, you're recognizing him, you're acknowledging him for who he is. And what happens? Your spirit becomes refreshed. And no matter what's going on in your life, thanksgiving is one of the best ways to dig yourself out of doldrums and out of discouragement, despondency and despair and all the depression, all the things that people say, well, you know what? You start thanking God, it's hard to stay in a ditch. Somehow, something happens to you physically, emotionally, mentally, spiritually, in every way. And so that's the way he refreshes us. And so when he said it's good to give thanks to the Lord and to sing praises to his name, there are lots of good reasons. But one of them is it's to keep us focused, refreshing our spirit, reminding us of who he is and what he can do and is so willing to do for us. Are you not willing to do for your obedient children, primarily your obedient children, most anything that they ask that fits what you know is best for them? Aren't you willing to do that? Yes. And so think about our Heavenly Father. He's not stingy. He's not tight. He's not, in other words, he wants to pour out himself upon us and into us. And when you and I take time to have our spirit refreshed by simply thanking him and expressing that gratitude the best we know how. And I can remember some times in my life when I was maybe going through a little difficult time, I'd get out the hymn book and just get on my knees and read the song to him. Now, Lord, here's what you said. And I'd just read him a few verses of this song. I may go to it. In fact, I've been to hymn book quite a number of times, reminding him, because I was having a struggle believing him, reminding him, here's what you said, because some of these old hymns are just as doctrinally sound as the Word of God itself, because that's where they came from. They came from men and women who loved God, understood who God was and is and how he operates. And so when you think about worshiping him, you're refreshing that relationship. Because let's face it, there are times when you are required to do certain things in your life, or maybe it's in your business or whatever it might be, or maybe in helping somebody else just absolutely drains you. And so what do? You start thanking him, praising him, adoring him, and worshiping him, however you see fit to do that. And your whole spirit is changed, refreshes our spirit when we begin to praise him. Then, of course, it reinforces our faith. Because here's what happens. When you and I begin to thank him, what do we usually think about? We think about things that he's done in our life. He delivered you from this. He carried you through that. He helped you at this point. He helped you there. And as you begin to recall what he's done in your life, what happens? You're expressing gratitude to him. And in the process of doing that, it's like what I think about most of God's blessings or things we do in for him or toward him, like boomerangs. Whatever you thank him for, and you begin to relate that, and you begin to thank him for it, you get blessed. Your faith begins to get stronger. And sometimes, one of the best ways to strengthen your faith when you're facing a difficult situation is not to cry out, oh, God, strengthen my faith and help me, is to start thanking him. Lord, I just want to thank you that here's how you helped me there. Here's how you delivered me here. You provided this. Now I have this need. You provided in the past. I'm trusting you to provide in the future. What happens? Your faith begins to soar and soar. You run out of the valley, and all you've done sincerely and genuinely is to give him thanks for what he's done in the past. And that's why God said to the nation of Israel and to the leaders, you tell them to keep remembering what happened at the Red Sea and remembering what God has done for them here, he'll do there. And the only thing that fouled up God's plan for them is because they refused to believe him. Remember, he took them down to Sinai, gave them the law, all these things they were to live by, took them up to the borders of the promised land, and they said, no, we don't think so. We're afraid. Now think about this. God opened up the sea, drowned all of the charioteers of Pharaoh, and they get up to the promised land, a land flowing with milk and honey, and they had a terrible committee, 12 to 2. The two were right, 10 were wrong. You can't always go by committees. And so what happened? They listened to the wrong voices. Instead of saying, yes, Joshua, yes, Caleb, if he brought us through the Red Sea, he can take us into this promised land. What do? They got their focus off of God and got them on giants. What's a giant compared to God? And when you stand there on the banks of the sea and see it open and then watch it close up, that wasn't an accident. And when I hear some theologian has written, well, there was the times and it was the wind blowing and this, that, it didn't make any difference what happened and how he did it. God did it. And isn't it interesting that it happened at the most perfect time to open up and it closed up at the most perfect time to destroy all the Egyptians? It was the hand of a loving God who had promised to deliver, the same hand of God that delivered them and promised that they would be delivered. It's the same God you and I talk to. If he delivered them, the Red Sea, delivered Daniel from the lion's den, then, you know, when you think about God's deliverance, does he deliver everybody all the time? No, because all the disciples, at least most of them, were killed because of their belief. But they lived their life in such a fashion that it impacted the world in which they live. So it doesn't mean that life's going to be easy. But what happens is when you and I begin to praise him, and we begin to thank him for all the things he's done, and we look in the Word, and we see how God's answered prayer here, and God's answered prayer there. And you, in your Bible, more than likely, if it's like mine, and I'm not saying everybody's ought to be like mine, but I'd simply say this. I got all kind of dates in here where God did this, and God did that, and God did this over here. And sometime if I find myself sort of thinking, well, now, Lord, I just get in here and just start flipping the pages. Yes, thank you, Jesus. Thank you, dear God. Lord, if you can do that, then in the situation that I was in, this is nothing that I'm expecting you to. I just know, God, you're going to work this out. And you look at this particular situation and you, what do we say, for example, to go back and read, how did God work in Moses' life, Joseph's life, Daniel's life, Joshua's life? Why do we say go back and see what God's done? Because it reinforces our faith. And then when you can look in your own life, now if you're 18 years of age, you don't have very far to go back. But when you get a few years on, you can look back and you know what? I think it would be so foolish for me to doubt God. Absolutely foolish, have absolutely no foundation whatsoever for doubting God when I've lived long enough to see him do this and that and go through this and through that. And that's why when people say, I'm just so anxious and so worried about something, I can be sympathetic, but I have to work at it. And I do understand why. Because I've been through enough things that God was faithful every single time. I just want to say to you, trust him. Listen, this is sovereignty that you're trusting. This is the one true God. This is the omnipotent God, the omniscient God, the omnipresent God. That is, you're in his presence. You're under his authority and power. And he has all that you need. Why are you going to worry about it? Why are you going to fret about it? Well, does that mean that all the problems will disappear? No. He didn't promise that problems would disappear. Here's what he said. I'm going to be with you. And for me, that's enough. That's enough that he's with us. And so what happens when you and I begin to thank him and praise him, then it reinforces our faith. And we begin to say, well, Lord, what I don't know why I should be all upset about this. Because you don't change. And one of the attributes of God that to me is the most refreshing of all is the fact that he never changes. I look in the Old Testament, see what he did. Look in the New Testament, see what he did. And so if he did it for them and they didn't know Jesus as you and I know him, how much more faith should we have to know that our Savior who died and rose again from the grave and sits at the Father's right hand, he's going to keep his word every single time. So we praise him. And what happens is our faith is reinforced, and also it rejoices our spirit. And what happens is, as we've been saying all along, something happens to us. We begin to thank Him and praise Him for what He's doing. And I don't know, do you ever sing to yourself or sing out loud at home by yourself? Nobody's listening. Do you ever sing except in church? Think about it. Now, all the young people, they got all these kind of songs. They got them coming. They can just rattle them off. And yet we're adults. We've been living a pretty good while. You mean we can't sing? We don't remember any words? I bet you some words you do. For example, if I said, let's sing Amazing Grace.

up and start thanking God. Just start thanking Him. And if you're married, then if they're awake, okay. If they're not, just start singing something that you know. And here's one of my favorite ones. Great is thy faithfulness, O God. If I can get that one going, great is thy faithfulness. Then He's been faithful. What am I doing? I'm being reminded of how faithful He's been in the past. And so it rejoices our spirit. If you will try, if you have a hard time getting up, if you will start thanking God while you're still in the bed, I'm telling you, God knows how to awaken every facet of your body. Everything about you begins to be awake. Why? You're praising God. And you see, He desires our praise. It doesn't have to fit somebody else's mold. Somebody says, well, you know, I couldn't be lying in the bed and singing. Well, why not? In other words, He could just leave you there all day half sick. But He responds to your rejoicing. And I've met people in situations and circumstances that could rejoice in the Lord. And I think, Lord, I wonder if I could be that rejoicing as that person is. He meets us where our needs are. And so there are reasons He's told us and said, it is good to give thanks to God. And so you just have to ask in yourself, you know, how often do you give Him thanks? Now, how are we to do that? We said, here's why we ought to do it. And the reasons we ought to do it, it comes back to us. But the reason we ought to do it primarily is who He is, and He certainly deserves it. But now, how are we to praise Him? Well, naturally, the first way is to praise Him verbally. Thank you, Father. Thank you, thank you, thank you, Jesus. And some of you probably not too frequently do that, but think about this. Let me ask you. When you are going down the highway or you come at an intersection and somebody almost slams into you, but they don't, what do you say? Thank you, Jesus, right? Thank you, God, whatever you say. But you express gratitude. Now, is that the only time you do that? What about when you wake up? You say, well, why don't you get off this waking up business? Because I know what it will do. If you will listen, God will show you Himself. He will demonstrate His awesome love for you. He loves to hear you praise Him. You're expressing something you feel deeply down inside. You see, it's like oftentimes people say after their prayer, always just tack this on the end of it. If it's thy will, in Jesus' name, amen. Well, you don't have to say that if something that you know is His will. For example, if you pray for somebody to be saved and you say, Lord, if it's thy will, He said He came to save everybody who will respond to Him. They'll be saved. So you ask yourself the question, how do we express this gratitude? Well, certainly one of the ways is we express our gratitude to Him is by simply saying, Lord, thank you very much. You say, well, does that honor God? Yes. Because what you're saying is, you're seeing Him as the source. He's our Heavenly Father. He's committed to us, and He's committed to doing the best for us at every turn in life. Even though He lets us go through things that causes us to suffer and hurt and have pain, you say, well, how can I thank God for pain? Well, it's a good way to help get over it, number one. And did not Paul say in Thessalonians, 2 Thessalonians, he said, in everything give thanks, for this is the will of God in Christ Jesus concerning you. How can I give thanks for something that's causing me pain? Because, here's what he says, God causes all things to work together for good to those who love Him, to those who call according to His purpose. That is, if you're a child of God, you receive Jesus Christ as your Savior, He's your Savior and your Lord, and you're going through a difficult time, you say, well, how can I give thanks? Because He says we are to give thanks. You see, God knows the healing power. He knows the strength and the energy that comes through giving Him thanks, even when we're going through a very difficult and painful time. And so we're to express it. And you may say, well, I don't know anything else to say, but thank you, God. Well, that's enough. Sometimes that's enough. Thank you, thank you. And sometimes I find myself saying, thank you, thank you, thank you, Jesus. If I've seen Him and I've experienced something He's gotten me through or across or whatever, I may just say, thank you, thank you, thank you, Jesus. And sometime at night, when I got too many other things in my mind, I pray and talk to Him. And then if I still have a little time, you know what I do? Here's what I say. I say, Jesus, Jesus, Jesus, Jesus, Jesus, Jesus, Jesus, Jesus, Jesus, Jesus. And I'm really thanking Him at the same time. That's what I'm saying. You know what? Next thing I know, it's morning.

0: There's power in that name. And the Bible says there's no other name given among men under these heavens whereby a man must be saved or can be saved and will be saved. We're talking about the most powerful name. His name represents everything that he is. Jesus, Son of the living God, sitting at the Father's right hand, making intercession for you and me right now. Ready, willing, available, instantaneously to help us, strengthen us in whatever we're facing in life. So we can sometimes just say it. A second way we express it is this, and that is by singing. You say, well, now, you know what? I can't sing. Yes, you can. Do you know when singing started? Think about this. Before man on earth ever spoke a word, there was music. What, God is the one who gave us chords for music. Now think about this. Before man ever said a word, there was music. Birds created before men. Do you think birds who were deaf and dumb before man came along? No. They were singing. And you, if you've ever been around where a lot of different kind of birds are, and I have a friend of mine who's got 50-some birdhouses in her backyard, and you should hear it when they're all chiming in. Because you don't understand. We don't understand what they're saying. But I think they're happy. They just cheered up. I've got a bird outside my bedroom window. I've never seen him or her, whatever she is. But I can tell it's close to 5 o'clock. Because that's when the bird, and you know, when we change the time, doesn't faze that bird one bit. Same time from his or her perspective. And so when you think about bubbling brooks, they were running before man was ever created. And you think about waves lapping on the shore quietly or crashing against the rocks. You know what? Before man was ever created. God loves music. He's the creator of it. And he wants us to express that. That's part of expressing our thanksgiving. There's all kind of music, and it's not for me to judge what somebody else may love about the kind of music they listen to. And everybody has their own particular brand. But when I think about it, sometimes I like different kinds, just like you do. You think about the fact that God could give a lad, a boy, before he even reaches 12 years of age, the ability to write such awesome music as has been written in the past. But God gave us music, and part of the reason is to glorify him. In fact, that is the first primary reason for which he gave music, to bring him glory and honor. He said, it's good to give thanks to the Lord. Well, how do we give thanks to the Lord? Now, watch this carefully, because most people would never put this in the category of thanksgiving. The most powerful way to give thanks is to live a godly life. Doesn't the Bible say? Jesus said it. He made it so clear, crystal clear. Here's what he said. If you love me, you will what? Obey me. So if I'm going to give thanks to God and it's genuine, it's got to come from an obedient heart. Think about it. How can a person obey? How can a person give thanks to God while they're living in known willful sin? They can't. I don't think God, he doesn't recognize that as gratitude. That's not gratitude. That's maybe trying to salve God somehow that he won't judge you. And so living in willful known sin and thinking that somehow just because you say thank you God that he accepts that, no. The most powerful way for me to express my gratitude to God for all that he's done in my heart and life is to live obediently before him. There's nothing that matches that. Words can be nothing, but the actions of obedience and the thoughts of obedience and the desire to be obedient to God, that honors him. And he is honored by our obedience. And when we live an obedient life, what happens? We honor him. And when we say, thank you, Father, for whatever it might be. Now, there are a lot of people who will say thank you to God, and deep down inside, it's not real, true, genuine. You see, if I am genuinely thanking him, what I want to do is I want to please him. I want to thank him for what he's doing for me. And so I want to please him. What brings him the greatest pleasure is to see his children Watch this. It's to see his children walking in obedience to him, because you know what? Now he's getting ready to bless them again. He loves blessing and providing and guiding us and directing us in our life. He wants to see us live out his will and his purpose and his plan for our life. So when we're walking obediently before him, we are pleasing the heart of God. We're making the heart of God rejoicing. He says, if you love me, you will obey me. So if I obey him, it's because I love him. And if I love him and obey him, then what happens? I can rejoice and thank him. And that thanksgiving has come from a heart of genuine, genuine sincerity. God, I am very, very grateful for what you've done. If I really mean that, I'm going to live a godly, righteous life. And so I think about oftentimes how we live out our lives, and I think about how we worship him and how we praise him. There are lots of different ways. But when it boils down to the bottom line, if I live an obedient life, it's because I'm grateful for what he's done. And if I don't live an obedient life, I am not grateful. You say, well, but I believe you can be grateful and still. Well, let me put it this way. It doesn't mean you're going to have a perfect life. Nobody's going to. It's not talking about perfection, because we all say things, do things we should not do, which is a sin at times. So what we have to ask is this. Suppose I sin and I ask God to forgive me and to cleanse me now, and I thank him. Well, the first thing you ought to do after you've confessed that sin is to thank him for his forgiveness, right? You thank him for his forgiveness. What does that lead me to think about? Jesus' death at the cross. He paid my sin debt in full. And so it doesn't mean we're going to be a perfect person, but it means that our heart is bent toward obeying him. That's the desire of our heart. That's the motivation of our heart. We get up in the morning. We choose to obey him and not to obey him. If my heart is fully and truly grateful, I will obey him. So that's one of the ways. Now, another way is that it's public worship, for example. And I want you to think about something. We come to church and we sing, most people do, and we praise the Lord. So let me ask you a question. Why do you go to church? Most people go to church in order to receive something that will help them live a godly life, or help them through some crisis or some situation, sickness, death, sorrow, whatever. They go for a reason. And most people who go to church to receive something. But remember this, God's primary purpose for bringing us together, and he says, forsake not the assembling of yourselves together. His primary reason is that we do what? That we worship him, that we adore him, that we love him, that we give him thanks. We come week after week, not to just to receive, but to praise him. We've come to worship God. Now think about this. When we come to church and the Lord speaks the truth of God's word through his servant, whoever he is, then what's happening? God is giving you something. When you come and you sing and praise him, you're giving something back to God. Right? If you come to church late, after all the singing's over, and you get in time here, just in time to hear the preaching, here's what's happened. You came to get, but you didn't come to give anything. What's happening is God's ready to give you something, but he wants you first of all, listen, to give him. Listen, when you come and you begin to sing and praise the Lord, that opens your heart to hear the truth of the gospel. It prepares you for it. It would be much more difficult physically and emotionally and spiritually if I just walked in on Sunday morning, no music, no orchestra, nothing, just walked in and start speaking. Now, I have to do that lots of times in different places. But there's something much more energizing and much more reviving when there's music and there's praise and people's hearts are open. You're talking about God, and thank you, dear God, that when I'm weak, I'm going to be strong. When I'm poor, I'm going to be rich. And all the things that we sing in these choruses that we sing. Public worship is very important to the child of God. That's why the nation of Israel, they'd have these huge festivals. And in those festivals, of course, there was sacrifices of thanksgiving in different seasons of the year. They had different sacrifices in their praise and worship. These were happy times. They were joyous times. They were holy times, but there were also happy, joyous times that when so many of the people got together to worship and praise God. The same thing is true today, that God wants us to assemble ourselves together to praise Him. Now, I could do my praising at my house by myself, but you know what? Some of that's fine, but we need to be with one another. There's this something about hearing the voices of others. Somebody says, well, the reason I don't sing is because I don't know how to sing. Well, remember this. God give you your voice? Yes. You say, well, I can't sing like other people. Are you singing for them? No. You're singing for God. So it doesn't make any difference how you sound. When you are singing to God and you're praising Him, maybe you can't read a note. Don't worry about it. Most folks can't. It's not reading notes. You're praising God. What I want you to say is this. If you don't come until all that's over, you came to receive, but you didn't come to give. There's something about praising Him and worshiping Him and adoring Him together. And you know, sometimes when we have what we want, when we want it, it's easy to neglect it. And then when it's taken away from us, all of a sudden, we miss it. Suppose there were no churches. No churches. Then what would you do? No matter how you lived your Christian life, there'd be this big gap. That when God's people get together and they look to Him and praise Him and worship Him and adore Him, whatever the song, it may be an old hymn or it may be one of these choruses. But you are expressing something. And that's why I'd say to you, sometimes I look around and I don't judge people. I just observe them. And somebody's sitting there, never sing, never open their mouth. Here's what I'm saying. You are missing something. There's something about God's word coming out of you and expressing it to Him. And nobody else may hear what you're saying. And most people not listening to you anyway. They're singing and praising God. And one of the ways we express our gratitude and thanksgiving is simply by praising Him in public worship together. One last thing, and that is by giving generously. That's the way we express our gratitude and our thanksgiving. Now think about this. This is so simple. Shouldn't even have to say it. It needs to be said. Listen. Our Heavenly Father, who created you, who delivered you from the power of sin, gave you the gift of salvation, who provides for you every breath that comes. He could stop it any second. Heart could beat last time. Everything in your body could shut down. It still works perfectly. And He's the source of it all. Think about this. All the things you and I have to be grateful for. Would you not agree that it is not genuine thanksgiving when you assemble in the Lord's house with the body of His people, as the pattern was in the Old Testament as well as the New, and never give God a dime, never give Him anything? And if I were to ask you, met you on the street and say, well, are you thankful for God? Yes, sir. What do you give to Him on Sunday? Well, I'm very grateful to God. I just don't... You know what? There's no excuse. There's no excuse for not giving God something. Watch this. First of all, you can't outgive Him. Whatever you give Him, it's coming back in some way. And there's some people who don't have much to give, but they give what they have, a little of what they have, a tithe of their income, whatever it might be. How can you genuinely say, I am thankful to Almighty God for what He does for me, but the money which He made possible for me to own and to work and have good health and earn a salary. Now, I'm not giving Him any of that. You see, if I'm thankful, listen, this is why the Bible speaks of, the sacrifices of thanksgiving. It was something, listen, it wasn't just in their lips. It was in their life, in their goods, in their material possessions. And one of the ways that we can... A good barometer for our true, genuine worship and thanksgiving is, what do I give? You say, well, all these churches, they got plenty. That's not the issue. The issue is not where you go to church, what that church budget is. All no, that's not the issue. The issue is, what do you give? How do you express genuine gratitude to God? Now, biblical, genuine, godly thanksgiving has nothing to do with a day on the calendar. And the question is, am I a godly, thankful person walking in obedience to Him? Or I'm just out there doing my thing, getting what I need in life, and when I get in trouble, I call on God to help me. And it's just amazing to me how a person can be so blessed, as so many people are. Never give God one copper penny. That's not gratitude. The Old Testament, listen, they would never have thought of such a thing. In the book of Malachi, he talks to the people, and here's what he says. He says, what you're doing, when you bring me a sick calf, one that's about dead, for me to sacrifice, and you're on it, forget it, I'm not going to do it. They didn't do it. And when I come, having been blessed, and you come having been blessed all week long with the blessings God's given you and your friends and good health and good times that you have, and come into the house of the Lord and somehow justify in your mind not to give God one penny. Now, you've never heard me say anything in the world about what a church needs. That's not the issue. It has nothing to do with that. It has to do with our personal relationship and gratitude to God for what He's done for us. So when you think about how to say thank you to Him, lots of ways. Those last two of giving generously, living godly. You cannot eliminate these and say, yes, I'm grateful to God. And my prayer for you is that you will have this, the kind of spirit in your relationship to God that giving to Him is a joy. Giving to Him is a privilege. Giving to Him is an opportunity because you can't outgive Him. And besides that, if you never got anything in return, you will have honored God by your worship, singing, praising, living godly, giving generously. You will have worshiped the living God. And that's my prayer, that you would live that kind of life, so that you would be the most blessed possible by His loving, giving hand. And Father, how grateful we are when we think about how often You have to forgive us for our ingratitude, our thoughtlessness, when You have given us so much. Thank You that You created us. Thank You that You have delivered us from the power of sin. Thank You that You provide for us every day. And thank You for giving guidance in every circumstance of life. And we praise You for it. In Jesus' name, amen.
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0: A child gets their first image of what God is like from their father. And if that's true, what is your child's image of God? If your child understands that God is sort of like their father, how would they describe you? Kind, loving, gentle, generous? Or would they see you as harsh and cold and distant? How would they view you? How would they view God? The way they view you is going to be where they get their first image of God. Sometimes that's just awesomely wonderful, but other times it's a disaster, especially if the father is a distant father. You may even be living in the household, but you're still distant. That's their image of God. He's up yonder, out yonder somewhere. Or if you're a father and you're loving and you cuddle them and you remind them of how much you love them and how much you care, then they get this wonderful idea that God is a loving Father and that He's present. He's there. Though you can't touch Him, He's so real it's as if He were there. Well, there's an interesting phrase that is found in the Scripture over and over and over again in the Kings and the Chronicles. And that's simply this. He walked in the ways of his father and did evil in the sight of God. Oftentimes, that isn't just the scriptural verse. It is exactly what happens. So I want you to look, if you will, in 2 Kings. 2 Kings chapter 21. And I'll just give you one example of where this is mentioned in the scripture, though it's mentioned a numbers of times about different kings. And in this 19th verse of the 21st chapter of Kings, 2 Kings, here's what he says. Amon was 22 years old when he became king, and he reigned 2 years in Jerusalem, and his mother's name was Meshulameth, the daughter of Haruz of Jotba. He did evil in the sight of the Lord, as Manasseh his father had done, for he walked in all the way that his father had walked, and served the idols that his father had served, and worshipped them. So he forsook the Lord, the God of his fathers, and did not walk in the way of the Lord. So I want us to think about these questions that I mentioned a few minutes ago. And what I'd like for you to do is just consider them. And I want to ask you 12 questions and encourage you to write them down. And then at some point in your life, quickly, I hope, maybe before the day's over, that you would ask yourself the question, is this true? And what I'm going to do is to precede each question with this simple phrase. If your children walked in your footsteps, would this be true of them? So let's begin with the very first one. If your children walked in your ways, walked in your footsteps, would this be true of them? That they receive Christ early in life and seek to walk a godly life, seek to walk in the will of God, to find His will and purpose and plan for their life. Or would they live their lives in such a fashion as to waste the best years of their life? And God be a distant something somewhere out yonder in their life. Not someone who is warm and personal and intimate with them. Will that child find the Lord Jesus Christ early in life? Dad, you will be the strongest influence as to whether that happens or not. If they see you walking in the ways of God, the Holy Spirit will take your influence and your testimony and your actions and your attitude and sink it deep into that child's heart. Because you see, if you're that kind of father, you have already begun to express love towards your children when you walk in the ways of God and show them that this is the path of life, that God has a will for them just as He has a will for your life. And once they begin to grasp that and you explain that to them and you show them that and you help them to understand that's the kind of God we have, then something is going to begin to work in their hearts so that they too will want to know the same Christ that you know. They too will want to find out, what is the will of God for my life? How can I make my life count? When that is absent in a home, that's absent from a father's influence and testimony, what you do is you set the path of destruction for your child when you leave God out and you ignore the fact that God has a will and a purpose and plan for that child, then it can either be a delight or a disaster. And I think about how many kids grow up, never hear the phrase, God has a plan for your life. God has a will for your life. You don't just go out and choose a vocation. You ask the Father to show you. So question number one, what will they do if they follow your footsteps? The second question is this, and that is, if you walk in such a way that your children follow after you, we ask the question, will they live a life of faith focused upon God for their needs and their strength daily? Will they live their life with their focus upon God, that He is the most important figure in their life? That not only does He have a will, but when we trust Him, and we can trust Him, do they understand and are they seeing the example of a father who puts his faith in God? And so when you live that kind of life, what happens? When situations and circumstances come up, maybe things that you don't know exactly what to do next, what do? You begin to talk about the Lord and His love for us, His willingness to show us His will and His purpose and His plan and how we deal with this particular situation. Do they see that in your actions, that you're this kind of father, that your focus is upon God, not upon material things? And there's nothing wrong with some material things, but that's not your focus. And they see that you're the kind of man, that your relationship to God is number one. It's first. And so when they see that in your life and feel that in your life, what's going to happen to them? They're going to want to be like their dad. And so you have the greatest influence and make the greatest impact upon their life. And so, Dad, what you have to ask is this. Am I living the kind of life that my children, for example, will believe in God, trust in Him, and be able to put their faith in Him? Yesterday in our prayer meeting, we have a prayer meeting on Saturday morning. We have somewhere around about 300 fellows here. And I noticed that some of the fathers have begun to bring their sons. And so this little boy walked up to me, and I was standing right here. And he said, Dr. Stanley, I want to tell you something. And he told me about one member of their family whose body was full of cancer. And so he was concerned about that and told me how the doctors had given him some bad news and so forth. And he said, and then we prayed, and my family's been praying. We've been praying, and she went to the doctor this week, and they couldn't find any cancer. Dr. Stanley, isn't that great that God answered our prayer? Do you think that little boy will ever forget that? Thank God for his parents who taught him to pray. Listen, it didn't make any difference what else was going on. He learned that you could talk to God, and God would hear you, and God would answer your prayer. That's the kind of God that little boy is going to know the rest of his life. He will never forget that incident. And you see, sometimes it's little situations and circumstances that take place in our life that teach our children things that we don't even think about. And I want to say this over and over again in this message. Sometimes it's the little thing you say, Dad. Sometimes it's what you don't say. Both of them, depending upon the circumstance, making an indelible impression upon them. Well, my dad didn't say anything about that. He saw that, but he didn't say anything about it. My dad wasn't concerned about that at all. Or he may say, and she may say, my dad, he was trusting God, and though things looked like it was not going to work, and my dad kept saying, we're going to trust the Lord, we're going to put our trust in Him, God is faithful, God is true, He's trustworthy, we're going to put our trust in Him, and look what happened. It's the little things we say or we don't say that make that awesome impression upon them. So the question is this. If your children follow after your footsteps, will they be a strong believer in the Lord God? Will they believe that He answers prayer? Will they believe that He's who He says He is? Most of all, will they believe that He's faithful and trustworthy, reliable and dependable? Very important that our children understand that. The third question would simply be this. Will they be industrious and have ambition? Will they seek a godly life and set godly goals for their life? Or will they just simply mosey around in life and find out something they'll do here, and they just sort of drift through life, no ambition, sort of procrastinators and excuses, always an excuse for something that's not working? Which will it be? Because you see, Dad, when they see you are ambitious in a godly way, when they see that you want the best for them and the family, and you want the best for your life, and they see that you're willing to get up and make things happen, and they see that you're willing to pay the price, that you're willing to be disciplined, and you're willing to work long hours at times when it's absolutely necessary, when they see you sacrificing for the family, and they see you with goals in your life, and you talk about those goals. One of those goals would be to raise godly children, and you tell them that. You see, what's going to happen is when they're growing up and they hear you talk about goals that God helped you set, then they're going to come along and say, well, what if God has any goals for me? And you can assure them that He does. And they're going to ask, well, will God help me set those goals? Yes, He will. Is there some scripture in the Bible? Yes, there is. And you can point out several of those. Well, will God do the same thing for me that He's doing for you, Dad? Yes. And I can remember speaking to my grandfather and asking the question over and over again on my way home from that conversation for about a week. And I was asking that question, God, will you do for me what you did for my grandfather? Will you work in my life the way you worked in his life? Will you speak to me the way you spoke to him? Will I be able to hear him the way he heard from you? He had that awesome, indelible, lasting impression upon me. And so, Dad, what you have to ask is, how do I want my children to walk? What pathway do I want them to take? Do I want them to waste their life frivolously on things? Or do I want them to discover your will, walk in your ways, be ambitious, have godly desires and godly goals, and to be disciplined in it? Which way do I want them to walk? Fourth question is simply this. If they walk in your ways, will they have the wisdom to live today with tomorrow in mind? Recognizing that there's a payday someday. Recognizing that there is a judgment coming. Will they realize that they one day are going to have to give an account for their life? And that every single day counts. Listen, living today with tomorrow in mind. And here is one of the greatest traps of the devil. Live today. Enjoy yourself. Enjoy the pleasures of today. Don't worry about tomorrow. Forget all about tomorrow. And oftentimes that is exactly what parents do. They live their lives today, having no thought, giving no thought to the fact that their actions today, their words today, their behavior today, their attitude today is making an indelible impression upon their children, which their children are going to live with the rest of their lives. The consequences of our actions today. And so often today, the message we send is this: don't worry about tomorrow, just enjoy the pleasures of today. And that is a satanic trap, because you see, there is a tomorrow. And the principle is very clear, and your child can understand this. Whatever you sow today, you reap tomorrow and later. We reap what we sow, more than we sow, later than we sow. So, Dad, Mother, when you live your life for today, don't worry about tomorrow. Get yourself deeply in debt. Somehow we'll pay it off tomorrow. Participating in things that you don't pay a whole lot of attention to, and your children are watching very carefully what you say, what you don't say, how you respond, how you should respond. So you can't live your life separate from your children. And you may say, well, you know, they make up their own mind. Let me tell you this. They're making up their mind oftentimes based on your mind. What you chose, what you did, what you said, because that's the awesome impression. That's the awesome power of a father. And God placed you in that family in order to guide that family properly and to meet their needs. And when you don't do that, consequences are the same. You cannot live an ungodly life as a father and raise godly children. Now, they may become godly in spite of that, but it's our responsibility to be the kind of example God wants us to be. If they walk in your footsteps, the next question is simply this: will they be good stewards, wise stewards of their finances? Because money is such a very, very important part of people's lives. We all have to deal with it every single day of our life. Money is an issue. We make purchases. That's how we have food to eat and gasoline in our car and so forth. When they hear you talking about money, what will they hear you say? I've just got to have more and more. I've just got to get more. I've got to do whatever's necessary to make more money. I need more money. And if they were to ask you, Dad, well, what do you need more money for? Because I've got some goals out there, finances. And so they see you sometimes neglecting the family to make more money. They see you talking about situations, circumstances, or doing things that are questionable in their minds that it is the right thing to do. Maybe it is not the right thing to do, but you sort of cover it over and say, well, after all, you know what's every man for himself. You teach your child that, you're in for a great disaster, Dad. Because money is one way God uses to, listen, to test our faith, to grow our faith, and to cause us to live a godly life. The purpose of it isn't just to meet needs, but because He knows that it's such a part of all of our lives, the way we handle it. If your children walk in your ways, will they find themselves deeply in debt early in their life? Will they find themselves like a slave to someone else from whom they've borrowed the money, whether it's a bank or credit card? And I'll never forget this as long as I live. I drove up to a cleaner's one afternoon, and I got out of the car. This guy stood up over here talking to one of his friends over here somewhere. He was a teenager. And here's what I heard him say. I'll never forget it. My old man left me the credit card, so everything's going to be all right. Now, let me say about his old man, as he called him. His old man should be very wise not to give his very inconsiderate, disrespectful son any credit card. And I want to say to you this. If you have the idea, Dad, that you're going to gain your children's love by giving them everything they want, that's the devil's lie. You don't want to give them everything they want. Would you not all understand and realize and be willing to admit all of us have been better off when God didn't answer some of our prayers? Amen? That He didn't give us all the things we'd like to have had. And I can remember one day sitting at dinner one night, and that's when we used to have our powwows. And I remember my children saying to me, Dad, thank you for not giving us everything we wanted. I said, well, thank you very much. Why is that? Then they began to reel off the names of their friends whose dad given them the credit card, go where they want to, always had enough money, always had plenty. He said, Dad, you know what? They're making a mess of their life already. God knows it is not Listen, not very wise to give your children everything they want. And you know what? God not only knows that's wise, that's why he doesn't give you and me, whatever our age is, all that we want. Because you know why he doesn't? Because we know he knows that if we knew what he knew, we wouldn't want all that we want. And so we have to practice that with our children. Will they grow up knowing how to handle money? That, listen, that having enough is important, and that having some things are not wise. That you learn to save, and you learn to give. You give to the Lord's work, and you learn to not just to save, but to invest something when you get to that point in your life that you can. That you don't spend it all today. That there's a life beyond today. Will they learn how to handle money? Or will they always come to you begging for this and begging for that? Will you be wise enough to know what to give them? Will you be wise enough to know what to withhold? Will you be wise enough to know how much to give that motivates them to do their best and to reward them when they need to be rewarded? Money is very important in the life of a child, because what you do is you teach them how, with a little bit, to handle a whole lot if God sees fit to show them that and to provide it. And certainly the last thing you want to teach them is that number one thing in your life is money, money, money. And if you say to them, "My son, money means power," what translates into the life of that child? Well, if I'm going to be somebody, and if I'm going to impress people, and if I'm going to be able to be all that I want to be, then I got to have a lot of money. So they set out to have a lot of money because it represents power and acceptance and authority and all the rest. Misguiding your children by not teaching them the right way to handle money. The next question is this: will they make prayer a priority in their life, part of their daily life? Learning to commune with the Lord, learning to listen to Him, learning to talk to Him, trusting Him to answer their prayers, and recognizing that prayer is an absolutely vital part of every person's life. And you say, "Well, how do I teach my children to pray?" It's real simple, Dad. Here's how you teach them to pray. You don't need a textbook to learn how. You just get on your knees with them and say, "Let's us talk to God." And when do you start that? So early in life that they cannot even begin to remember the first time you prayed together. And so often, and I hear this sometimes from people, they don't even realize that I'm listening at what they say and don't say. You don't teach your children to pray by saying that, "Go to your room and be sure you be," oh, most of the time it's this, "Be sure to say your prayers tonight before you go to sleep." That's not the way you teach children to pray. Now watch this, Dad. If you really understand the value of prayer and the place God intends for it to be in your life, you won't send your children anywhere to pray. You will go with them to pray, or whatever it might be. And I look back in my own life with my kids, and we had a round coffee table that sat about so high, and that's where we'd make our decisions together. That's where we would assemble to pray. When I said, "Now we need to make a decision tonight about so and so, we need to spend a little time praying together," and so we'd pray about things. And once in a while, they still remind me of this. Once in a while, I'd go to sleep because they get on this prayer thing, and I mean, they were just praying about all these things and the thing we were talking about. And so here's what they would do. They told me later. They said, "When you went to sleep, we would slip out." And they said, without fail, every time we got to the door, you'd say, "And Heavenly Father," I'd pick up on my prayer and keep praying. Well, they never told me that till after they sort of left home. They'd say, "You know, we never told you about our prayer life together, did we?" I said, "Well, no, but I do know this. It taught them to pray." And when a situation would come up, we'd say, "Well, let's get around the table and let's talk to God." And we talked about Him, about where we're going on vacation. And when you start that, when they're so young, they just think that's the way to live. What do you think they do? And my grandchildren up now, old enough to know and to see, and I can tell you how grateful I am to God for that all of them are saved and they're praying and reading the Word of God and knowing how very important that is in life. I never told them, "You get your Bible and go read your Bible or go pray." It's always, this is what we do together. Because you see, what that says is, my dad thinks prayer is so important. Here's what he does. I can remember the first time that my children, my son Andy, and he was very, very small, he didn't even know what I was doing. But I was in my study, and usually I'd pray on my knees, and I stretched out, and I had this particular rug that I still have that I prayed on. And I remember kneeling down there, or lying down there praying one day, and all of a sudden I felt something. And I'm lying down like this, and I'm turning over, and here's Andy. He was just past the crawling stage, I guess, and he was down on his side looking at my face just like that, wondering what I was doing, I guess. That was my first impression. And so I said, well, Dad's praying. I'm talking to God. I don't know what all else I said, but I do remember I told him I was talking to God, and that one of these days he'd be able to talk to God. He can't ever tell you when's the first time you ever prayed, the first time he ever understood how very important it was. You see, it isn't giving your child a lecture. Now, here's what prayer is all about. All they have to do is listen to you, because sometimes I've listened to children pray, and I know what their parents prayed. And here's what their parents prayed. And forgive us of our sins and all of us who've sinned, or something like that. In other words, just some general prayer they drop in there. If you're going to teach your children to pray, you teach them to talk to the Father like they talk to you. But what you have to ask is this. Does my son and daughter, do they really know how to talk to God? They know how to listen to God. If they follow my footsteps, will they learn how to talk to the Father and to listen to Him? The next question is this. Will they have a hunger for the Word of God that creates a desire in their heart to have an intimate relationship with Him? I'll never forget this illustration, because it happened right here in our church, with a family in our church. I had a staff member years and years ago who wanted one of our church members who was sort of in the construction business and refinishing and so forth. And he went to this man's home, a staff member's home, to do some work in his house. And I would never have thought about this or him telling me, but sometime later he said, Pastor, I want to tell you something. I don't want to be nosy, but he said, it was very evident to me and sort of strange, really. I went into every room in this man's house, and I think the staff member had gone before he ever told me this. And he said, I went into every room of his house, and you know what he said, I suddenly realized there wasn't a Bible in his house that I could find anywhere. Now, as a dad, let me just tell you what that says. This thing's not important. When this is the most important book that's in existence, the most important message that the world needs to hear, the message that the entire world needs to hear is this Word of God. Now, Father, if you want your children to read it, here's how you teach them to do it. You don't send them to do it. You open it up in your household. And I discovered very, very early in my family's life, the best way to get my children to read the Bible was at the dinner table, bring up some question, or let them bring up some question, and simply say, well, I wonder what God thinks about that. Now, let's get the Bible and find out what He says. And you know what? I can still see them leaving the table and going to get their Bible. And I remember how one of the ways I taught them to read the Bible was this. They would come to me and say, I don't understand that. What does thee mean? What does thou mean? And they'd give me a verse like, to wit that God was in Christ reconciling the world to himself. I thought wit meant something funny. Well, I said, that's a good question. You know what I did to get them to read the Bible? I bought them a copy of the Living Bible Translation, a real nice leather edition of it, which makes everything real simple and plain. I never had to ask my children to read the Bible again. But, you know, we would get it out and read it together. And you see, one thing you want to teach your children is this. This is God's instruction book. What's the instruction book? This is God's instruction book, how to live. In this book are all the answers to all of life's questions. They're all here. Now, they may say, as mine would say to me, well, now, I don't know where to look. So instead of me saying, well, just come ask me, I'd say, look in the back at that index and see all those words in the index. If you'll turn to the index, you'll find the word that you want to deal with. It'll be in there somewhere. Now, if you read it and you can't understand it, you come to me and I'll help you understand it. But you must read it for yourself. Think about this. Growing up children in your home, Dad, and never taking the Bible and opening it with them, and then expect them to grow up in this godless, immoral society we live in. You know what? You're just fooling yourself. It's not going to work. This is God's book. And you see, you can't say, well, I'll leave that to the pastor. You can't do that. If you do that, here's what you send your children. Those guys interpret the Bible. We don't. This is the most important book in your household. So, Dad, let me ask you a question. Is it on your table beside your bed? Is it in the kitchen? Is it in the den of the living room? If I walked in your house today, how many of these would I find? Would I have to open a drawer to find it? Would I find dust on it? Would I find it up on the mantle somewhere? Now, I want you to think about something. The four-year-olds come to church at First Baptist. Somebody says, well, they don't understand what's going on. You haven't read their notes. They write me little notes. Not all of them, but sometimes they'll write me little notes. I'm amazed that one, two, three, four, have. If I've got 7 points of the sermon, they got 7 points of the sermon. It may not be exactly like I said it, but it's what they heard. That's what matters. You see, if you don't read it, and they don't see you bring your Bible. Now, let's just check everybody out this morning. If you're a dad and you have a Bible, hold it up. Hold it up. Just wave it around a little bit. You're a dad and you have your Bible. See there? Now, think about these kids. They come to church 4 years of age. We turn to the scripture, and dad, if your children are sitting beside you, then you help them turn. After a while, they'll learn the books of the Bible. And then when you're sitting here reading, and you teach them to sort of follow along the best they can, it won't take them but just a few months. Next thing you know where that is, and they're following. What you've done, though, is you've taught them this awesome lesson. Most important book in the world. Instruction book has all the answers. When you go to church, you take the Word of God with you because the pastor is going to preach out of the Bible. And let me say this. If you go to church and the pastor doesn't preach out of the Word of God, change churches. Let me repeat that. If you go to church and the pastor doesn't preach out of the Bible, change churches. Secondly, if he says only part of it is true and part of it is not, change churches. Don't have a church fight. Change churches. Put your children on the teaching of the Word of the living God. Now, Father, in order to do that, not be a hypocrite about it, this book's got to be first in your life. Not some sports book. Not some photographic book. Not some other kind of book. And especially something that has immoral things in it. This is the most important book. And I want to ask you a question, Dad. When is the last time you, with your children, opened the Word of God and read together? There is no excuse for not doing it because you can read. And this is the most important book. How do you expect? Think about this. They're going away to college and listen to all this stuff that is absolutely ungodly and untrue. Well, what recourse do they have? They got to sit in class and say, well, got a PhD and this D and the other kind of D, so you must be right. When they leave home, if they have been used to reading the Word of God, and you've been talking about it together, you've etched into their mind and their heart, this is the authority. It doesn't make any difference who the man is. Whether he's got a PhD, DD, whatever it may be, what kind of professorship he is, he's not the final word. This is the final word about life. And Dad, it's your responsibility, by example, to teach your children to read the Word of God. You say, well, you know what? I'm so ignorant that they probably ask me questions I can't even answer. Join the club. Absolutely. There's no one who has all the answers. But in the Word of God, you'll find the answer to that question, whatever it might be. And I simply ask you, do you want your children to treat this book the way you treat it? You have to ask yourself that question. Do they sense when you read the Bible that you're learning something, that you have this hunger for God? You have this deep desire within you. You want to know what He's like. You want to experience Him more and more. You know what happens? When they see that and feel that in you, it just gets reproduced in their mind and their thinking. It's going to guide their life. But the next question is simply this. Will they personally, if they follow your footsteps, seek to lead other people to Christ? Or will they hear you say, that's the pastor's job? Well, world missions, you know, we got so many problems in our own country. What are we doing talking about sending money and missionaries somewhere else? Will that be your attitude? Or will they hear you at the table sitting down saying, you know what? Today at work, one of my fellow employees, he just opened the door for me to share Christ with him. And I just told him how Jesus had worked in my life and when I got saved and how God answered my prayers. And I just told him how he could be saved. In fact, I just told him in a few moments how he could trust the Lord Jesus Christ as his personal Savior. And you know what happens? When you say that to your son or your daughter, it says to them, my dad is sincere. My dad doesn't just talk about Jesus. He practices what he preaches. And what happens is, you see, the more this book and the more prayer becomes a part of their life, they're sharing what Jesus Christ has done in their life. And you see, think about this. Think about how secure they are when they can say, well, I'll tell you what happened to my dad. My dad was living in sin, and let me tell you how he got saved. And then let me tell you how I got saved. And you see, what happens is you build character. You build character into your children. The love of God, the Word of God, talking to God, listening to God. And what do we say in the very beginning? Their focus becomes God-focused. And what are you doing? You're building character and strength. They're not going to compromise. They don't want to compromise. They don't hear their dad compromising. They see him standing tall, unashamed to hold the Word of God, unashamed to give his testimony, unashamed to say that Christ is first in his life. What kind of children are you raising? If they're walking in the way, as the Scripture says, of their father, will they do the right thing or will they do the ungodly thing? Another question is this, if they walk in your ways, listen, will they faithfully serve the Lord in their local church somewhere, wherever they live? Will they faithfully serve the Lord, exercising their spiritual gifts and talents? Will they tithe their income to the Lord's work? When they follow your footsteps, will they be of service in the Lord's work? Will they hear you say, oh, they try to put me on the parking team. I'm not going to be in the parking team. In fact, I'm going to attend, but that's it. Will they see you as simply an attender or a servant? Every child, when you grow up in a Christian home, dad, they want to see that you love God enough that you put him first. You're willing to serve in the church. You talk about world missions, and you talk about sharing your faith. And in other words, your Christianity isn't something that you hide. And I can remember one occasion, one of my neighbors, I heard him say, I told somebody, one of the deacons or somebody in the church, I'm going to attend, but don't expect me to do anything. I don't have time for that, but I am going to attend. Can you imagine what you would say to your son or your daughter if you said, now, I'm going to attend church, but that's it. What you're saying is not important. See, a child reads this passage of Scripture in the Bible where Jesus said, I will build my church, and the gates of hell will not prevail against it. Well, Dad, if Jesus is the church building, he says the gates of hell are not going to prevail against it, well, why don't we go? And I can remember as a kid growing up, some of my friends who went to church with me, and their parents didn't go. And sometimes I would ask them, and my mother would go with me. Most of the time she would go with me if she could. And I'd say, I wonder why their parents don't go. And I don't remember exactly their answers, but it was like their dad said, that's not important, or I don't agree with all that stuff, and you can't believe everything the pastor says. They were just creating doubt in God's house and creating doubt in the body and the fellowship of Christ, creating doubt in the Word of God. Well, those friends of mine got saved early in life in spite of their parents. And why do you think the bus ministry ever developed in America? And back especially in the 70s and 80s, many, many, especially Baptist churches had bus ministries. I mean, we'd bus kids in everywhere. You know why we bus them in? Because their parents wouldn't bring them. And so we would send out buses, like school buses, and stop at different places all over town doing what? Bringing the children to church, to Sunday school and to church, and having children's church so that the children could hear the gospel of Jesus Christ, because the parents were too lazy, undisciplined, careless, and ungodly to assume the responsibility for their children to raise them in a godly home. That's exactly why we did it. Imagine sending your little boy, your little girl to church because you don't think it's important, and let somebody else tell them about Jesus Christ and about God. Dad, you're responsible. You say, well, we're divorced. You're still responsible. Well, my wife and I don't get along. You're still responsible. Dad, you're responsible no matter what, because you helped bring that child into the world. And God has appointed you as the head. And maybe you can't live with them for whatever legal reason that may be. But let me just say this. Whatever the circumstance may be, you can still love them. You can still talk to them about Jesus. And you can express your regret for what's happened, whatever has happened. But at least you keep uppermost in their thinking that their relationship to God is the most important relationship that they have in their life. If they walk in your footsteps, let me ask you this. Will they recognize that their physical body is the temple of the Holy Spirit? And that it is to be acknowledged as a gift from God? And that they're to keep it holy and blameless? That they are not to destroy their lungs with nicotine? Destroy their liver with alcohol?

that you act, the way you dress? Will they learn from you that you are the temple of God and that God loves you and cares for you and cares for your body and the way you treat it? Will they learn from you that you don't want to be attractive to someone because of what you show, but because of who you are on the inside? Will they learn that from you, or will they see you, Dad, looking in the restaurant at somebody who's about two-thirds dressed? Will they hear you making comments about so-and-so and how curvaceous this is or whatever it might be? Where will they read your mind to be? Is it godly and holy and righteous? Are you looking for the best in them? Or do you use them and brag about how beautiful they are when deep down inside that little girl doesn't want to be used? She wants to be loved by her dad. Which will it be? If they follow your footsteps and the way you think and the way you talk and the way you look at other people, what will that little girl think about the way she is to think and to operate in her life? You see, oftentimes, Dad, it's as much your fault, if not more so, than anybody else's fault, the way she dresses. And Mom, if you think it's up in your status in society because of what your daughter wears and the way she wears it, and she's watched television and she wants to be like some star, Mom, you're on the wrong track. These children need godly examples. And while they are so young and their minds are so open and so pliable and they're so believable, set the example for them. Because the world's got another example. And they're going to bombard them every single day by their peers and by the television, all the stuff that they see. If you're going to be popular, you've got to do this. You have to show them, listen, sweetheart, son, the issue is not being popular, it's being godly. And distinguish between, for them, what's godly and what's popular. What's acceptable? What is righteous? What pleases others and what pleases the Heavenly Father? You want godly children? You and I are responsible before God for, listen, living it out in front of them, saying it in front of them, non-compromising. Will they see you as a person who has little or no conviction? You're more interested in acceptance, and you decide that the way you make decisions in life is by preference, not by conviction. So if this works today, if this works, that is what we'll do. If this works tomorrow, we'll do this. If this pleases them, that's what we'll do. If they don't like that, we won't do that. You and I should live by conviction, biblically based conviction, not worldly preferences. And Dad, you primarily and Mom are responsible for the way they live, the way they dress, what they believe, and how they act. And the way you govern that is not wait till they get 17 years of age. When they're already into it, then it's very difficult to get them out. If they walk in your ways, will they live and work in the power of the Holy Spirit, trusting Him to energize them, to teach them the Word of God, and to give them guidance for their daily life? Will they understand that the Holy Spirit is living within them, that He has sealed them as God's promise for eternal redemption? Will they believe that they're eternally secure in the Lord Jesus Christ? And will they see that the Holy Spirit is with them all the time? Will they recognize that when they leave home, they're separated from you, but they're not separated from God? Will they realize that when they leave home, they're out from under your canopy of protection and provision and your standards? And will they realize that set of standards is still with them because the Holy Spirit is still there? And will they recognize that whether it's in their schoolwork or among their peers, will they recognize that in times of temptation, the Holy Spirit that you help them understand lives within them and will guide them and protect them in times of temptation? Will they realize that they have this assistant, this helper, this guide, this teacher, this leader, this authority, this divine person on the inside of them to help them and to guide them through life to be successful at whatever God calls them? Will they sense that because they've watched you? Or will they struggle through life and say, I'm this and I'm that? And will they realize it's got to be my effort? Nobody's going to help me here. God's expecting me to do it? I certainly hope not. Because, Dad, you see, if you don't teach them that the Holy Spirit of God is there to be a helper to them all of their life, they're going to struggle and fret and become

0: anxious and worried, you know, heart trouble, all kind of disease. There are a lot of things that cause bodily problems. They're watching you. Then I'll ask you one last question, Dad. If your children walk in your ways, when they die, will they go to heaven? Or will they spend eternity suffering the consequences of their rebellion and sin, disobedience to Almighty God? You see, Dad, you may say, well, that's their decision. It's their decision, greatly influenced by your life. Well, I can't do anything about the future. Yes, you can. You can do a great deal about the future. Because you see, they're going to live partly in the consequences of the way you have lived before them. And either you can live a godly life, raise up godly children who will bless you and honor you and respect you and adore you all the days of their life. Will they look back one of these days and say to you as a father, my dad was an awesome man. I loved my dad. He taught me to fish. He taught me to hunt. He taught me to read the Word of God. He taught me what not. He taught me some things to avoid in life. He taught me some things that really have helped me. He taught me to be diligent. He taught me to always be honest. He taught me never to compromise my conviction. He taught me to stand when standing was difficult. He taught me to fight when there's a battle, that something I need to fight for. My dad was a wonderful, beautiful example to me, and I love him and will love him for all of my life. Oh, when you say, what about your dad? Will he say, well, I had a dad. I don't want to talk about him. I don't have any good memories of him. Dad, I want you to think about something. Can you imagine anything any worse than your children dropping their heads, looking the other way because they don't even want to talk about you because of the way you lived before them and because of the awful message you sent? I trust you're not living that kind of life. You say, well, suppose I am. Suppose I've made these horrible mistakes. I've not done anything that you mentioned. Now what do I do? Find that son. Find that daughter. Sit down with them. And just lay it on the table and say, you know, I just got saved. And one of the first things God said to me through a pastor, you need to settle up with your children. And so if you'll let me, I'd like to settle up with you and just begin. You ask him to forgive you for everything God brings to your mind and heart. Now, they might not even accept it. That's not the problem. At least you've done that. And say to them, I want to make any amends that I need to make. I want to, whatever I need to do to make things right. Because I accept full responsibility for being a poor father. Mind something on something else, on this, on that. Not a good example at all. I'm asking you, would you please forgive me? And most of the time, they're going to say, yes, Dad. Yes. If they say, I don't want anything else to do with you as long as I live, forget it. Then what do? You start praying for God to send something into their life that will cause them to want you, so that you can mend that fellowship. I was talking to a lady this week whose husband has children before her, who will not speak to his daughter, who is in her 20s, will not speak to her because of some disagreement that they had. And even though she calls, he refuses to speak to her. Let me just say this, Dad. You don't want to die with a broken relationship with your children. And I want to say to you today with all of my heart, and I'm not being critical of dads. We've all made mistakes of some sort or the other. I just want to ask you a question. Aren't these questions pretty thought-provoking? Aren't they the kind of questions that all dads, all of us, need to look at and ask the question? Because you see, here's what's going to happen. You and I are going to live our lives, and following after us are our children. And when you turn around and look, what do you want to see? Broken homes, fouled up lives, broken bodies, in drugs, alcohol, sex. What do you want to see? Or do you want to see them following the will of God? Raising godly children, your grandchildren godly. I remember one time I had an invitation from one of the major networks, and one of these fellows who's not there any longer wanted to talk to me about my success. I said, sir, I can't talk to you about that because I won't ever know whether I'm a success or not till my grandchildren are 40 years of age. Then I'll tell you whether I made it or not. Because you see, my influence is going to go beyond my children. And if I can see that I've influenced my children to the point that they've influenced their children to be godly children, then I may think I succeeded in at least one very, very important thing in life. You see, you can't escape your children and their lives. And I want to say to you, Dad, if you've never trusted Jesus Christ as your Savior, first step in being a godly father. It may be late, but it's not too late. I want to challenge you to ask the Lord Jesus Christ to forgive you for your sins against Him, which He will do if you ask Him. Because you see, when He died at the cross, shed His blood at the cross, He had you in mind. He knew you were going to mess up, but He's there to forgive you and to cleanse you, give you a new start. You say it's so late. It's not too late for you to ask for forgiveness. Not too late for God to save you. And not too late to make the amends with your children. And I want to encourage you to do that. And I want to say to all of you wives out there, you may say, my husband needed this desperately. Well, let me just say to you, ma'am, you're part of that family. Don't judge your husband. Just pray for him. And ask, you might ask yourself the same questions, because he goes for all of us, no matter who we are. And my prayer for you today is this, that you would choose, make a commitment, wherever you are and whatever pieces are broken, that beginning today, with the help of Almighty God, you're going to put the pieces back together in your life through forgiveness of your sins and the forgiveness of your children. And Father, how grateful we are that you never run out of forgiveness. It's never low. It's always right at the top, always willing to forgive and to cleanse. And I pray today for every person who's heard these questions, that they'd be taken seriously. Decisions would be made that would be life-changing and healing and strengthening. And I pray this in Jesus' name. Amen.
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0: Have you ever made a decision to obey God as a way of life? I don't mean just obey God once in a while, but I mean that's the bottom line of how you make decisions. Or do you find yourself still struggling over decision after decision after decision? Well, how will this profit me? Will this bring me pleasure? Will this bring me security? What are other people going to say? In other words, all those questions you have to go through over and over and over again. Have you ever made a decision just to decide, I'm going to obey God no matter what? You see, obedience as a lifestyle means this, that at some point in your life, you make a definite, deliberate decision to obey God in all the circumstances of your life, no matter what. That is, you're going to obey Him, leave all the consequences to Him. You're going to obey Him in your life and watch Him work. Or you're going to have to keep hassling back and forth. What shall I do about this? And how shall I answer that? God does not intend for His children to be harassed of those kind of decisions. Now, sometimes we have to pray and find out what the will of God is. But the bottom line should always be, I'm going to obey God no matter what. And yet most Christians will never come to that conclusion. It's like you have to evaluate We say we believe that He's a God who is all wise and has the best in store for us. If that's true, then the issue is not shall I not? What are people going to say? How will this profit me? The only issue is this. Is this the will of God or is it not? And oftentimes your friends try to push you into making decisions from their perspective, what they think is the wisest thing to do. The issue is, what is the will of God for you to do in whatever the decision may be? Once you make that decision that you're going to be obedient to Him no matter what, here's what happens. A lot of fretting and fuming and worrying and all the rest that goes on in your life is going to be gone. Because you have accepted the fact that God is the sovereign God of this universe. He's in control of all things. And listen to this. You say, but my life's out of control. If God is in control of all things, your life's not out of control. God has your life in control. And the question is simply this. Do I trust this God whom I serve? Do I trust this God whom I talk about? Do I trust Him enough to know in my heart He's going to guide me and lead me to make the right decision? And if I believe Him that thoroughly and that completely, then the only issue I have to decide is this. Is this the will of God? If it is, it's a done deal. That's what I'm going to do. Or you're going to have to go through life hem-hawing around about this and that and the other and trying to find out what you're going to do when the real question is, what does God want me to do? Once you come to that decision and make that decision as a way of life, then what happens is you eliminate a lot of that. There's a sense of peace and joy and contentment and happiness because He's in control of your life. And then you begin to understand that by a way of life, it means that you come to a definite, deliberate decision to obey God and leave all the consequences to Him. Now, let's think about it for a minute. There are lots of passages you and I can turn to, but this is a very important message because it could save you a lot of trouble, a lot of heartache, a lot of burdens, or you can ignore it and just suffer on through like most people do. And so I've chosen a passage of Scripture in the New Testament that best describes this process, this awesome process by which you and I come to the conclusion and arrive at the conclusion it's the wisest thing to obey God every single time. So I want you to turn, if you will, to Luke chapter 5. And I want us to read this account of an incident that happens in the life of the Apostle Peter. We could choose many others, but this describes it so well. And I think there's something here that all of us need to be reminded of once in a while. But I want to say again, if you've never come to that definite moment in your life when you've said, I'm going to obey God, that's going to be my lifestyle. That's how I'm going to live. That's the bottom line. Then listen, if you haven't come to that conclusion, you're just setting yourself up for defeat, for disappointment, suffering, wrong decisions, heartache, and all the rest. If you're wise, you listen carefully to what happens. Now, in the fifth chapter of Luke, Peter has this experience, and you think, well, what does this have to do with me? Then just give me the opportunity of explaining it. And you'll understand how very, very important every decision we make can be in the effects in our life. Beginning in verse 1. Now, it happened that while the crowd was pressing around him and listening to the word of God, he was standing by the lake of Gennesaret. And he saw two boats lying at the edge of the lake. But the fishermen had gotten out of them and were washing their nets. He got into one of the boats, which was Simon's, and asked him to put out a little way from the land. And he sat down and began teaching the people from the boat. When he had finished speaking, he said to Simon, put out into the deep water and let down your nets for a catch. Simon answered and said, Master, we worked hard all night and caught nothing. But I will do as you say and let down the nets. When they had done this, they enclosed a great quantity of fish and their nets began to break. So they signaled to their partners in the other boat for them to come and help them. And they came and filled both of the boats so that they began to sink. But when Simon Peter saw that, he fell down at Jesus' feet saying, go away from me, Lord, for I am a sinful man, O Lord. For amazement had seized him and all of his companions because of the catch of fish which they had taken. And so also there was James, John, sons of Zebedee, who were partners with Simon. And Jesus said to Simon, do not fear. From now on, you'll be catching men. When they had brought their boats to land, they left everything and followed him. You say, well, now what does that have to do with obedience? Well, just watch. Just watch what happens. And what I want you to understand in the very beginning is this, that obedience is a process we learn. That is, we learn to be obedient to God. It is not, for example, it's not a gift. And if I should ask you, well, by the way, what is obedience anyway? There may be a lot of definitions, but here's the simplest definition I know. Obedience means, when it comes to obeying God, doing what God says, when God says it, and how he says do it. You say, well, I usually do what God says, but sometimes I don't agree with how. Listen to this. Partial obedience is disobedience. Do what he says, when he says, and how he says. If God is who he says he is, all-knowing, all-wise, loves you unconditionally, has the best plan for you, then it is foolish not to do what he says, when he says, and how he says to do it. And it is indeed a process. For example, if you look in Hebrews chapter 5, verse 8, there's a phrase here about Jesus that sometimes people are confused about. And he says in this 8th verse, although he was a son, he learned obedience from the things which he suffered. Somebody says, well, how could Jesus learn obedience if he were perfect, if he were sinless? Well, here's the way he learned obedience. At every stage of his life, he learned to be obedient at that particular stage. As he learned new things, confronted with new situations and circumstances, always obedient in every single situation of his life. He never sinned against God. On one occasion, his parents got upset with him. They couldn't find him. He'd been to Jerusalem, and so they finally found him in the temple, discussing great theological questions with the Pharisees and Sadducees, and they wanted to know, why are you here and where have you been? You remember his answer? I've been about my Father's business. Settle that issue. Now, you and I learn obedience. We weren't born with it. It's not a gift. It's a learning process. When you and I came along and our parents said, this is the right thing to do, you and I made a choice whether we'd do the right thing or not. Well, God gave children parents, fathers and mothers, in order to do what? To instruct us, to teach us to be obedient. And you see, if you don't like authority in your life, you're going to rebel against it. And oftentimes kids grow up because their parents do not teach them to be obedient, and they grow up just naturally rebelling against all kinds of authority. If God is who he says he is, I am subject to his will and to his ways. And if I have the spirit of obedience ruling in my life, I'm going to willingly, lovingly choose to be obedient. But it's a process. We have to learn it. As you and I learn to obey our parents, we learn to be obedient to God, which says that there is failure involved in learning obedience. We fail because we choose to yield to temptation. We fail because we choose to rebel against authority. Till finally, we in our Christian life, we grow and we learn it is much wiser, more profitable to be obedient to God. So it's a process. And I want to emphasize the fact that in learning the process, we fail. Learning the process of obedience, we sin against God. Because when we come to the second larger part of this message, very important we understand God's attitude and what we do with these failures. So you see, a person who has the attitude and the spirit, a person who has made a decision to live the lifestyle of obedience, that does not mean they'll never make a mistake. It does not mean they'll never sin. They're in the process of learning. But at least very early in life, in our Christian life, you and I should be living obediently before God, making decisions, the bottom line of which is not what will profit me, what will please others, but what's the will of the Father? All I want to do is know the will of the Father, because whatever it is, I'm going to be obedient. So here's what I'd like to do. I want to give you three examples in the life of Peter in which Jesus challenged him to be obedient. Now watch this, because this is where we get trapped. Unless it's a big issue, somebody says, well, there's some things God just left to me, and I'll make up my own mind about them unless I think they're significant. I want you to recognize in this passage how very important that some things that you and I consider insignificant and very little importance. God knows is very important, because my obedience today prepares me for my obedience tomorrow and the next day and the next day and the years to come. And when you grow up being disobedient, that's the attitude of your life. And that's the habit of your life, and that's your way of life. You set yourself up for all kinds of unnecessary suffering. So I want us to look at three requests, three commands that Jesus gave to Peter, and what the result was. This is the 10th message in the series, The Ways of God. The ways of God, we mean how he thinks, how he operates, why he makes decisions, why he chooses what he chooses, why he plans a life the way he does, and how he responds to our responses. So the title of this message is simply this, The Ways of God. God always rewards obedience. That's one of his ways. That's his nature. That's his character. He always rewards obedience. Now, oftentimes we think in terms of rewards. We think in terms of getting before God the judgment, and then we get all of our rewards. Listen, God is this awesome, loving Father, listen, who wants to fill your life with good things. And so the many, many rewards he has for us here and now. I'd hate to think I had to live all of my life and finally get some reward. He's more than willing to reward us for our obedience in large things, simple things, commonplace things. That's who he is. But now I want you to watch the process. As he operates in Peter's life is the very same way he operates in your life and my life. Very important you get this. If you want to live a Christian life, walk in obedience to God, watch this carefully. So let's think about it for a moment. And we read that passage a few moments ago, how he started his conversation here with Peter. And I want you to notice the first request he made was very, very simple. And that request was what? That request was, I want to borrow your boat. What? I want to borrow your boat. Because here's what was happening. As Jesus was speaking, there were lots of crowds of people. So it's just natural. And I've seen this in crowds many times. What they do is, because the people behind can't quite hear well enough, so they just don't mean to do it, but they just keep creeping up. Well, the people in front of them got to creep up and fall along. The people who are up front, they've already creeped right up to Jesus in his face. And so he said, so those people back there can hear, I'd like to borrow your boat. Well, that's a simple request, borrow the boat. Well, so lay aside your cleaning of the nets for a moment, and I want to borrow your boat, because what I'd like to do is I'd like to be able to speak so that everybody can hear me. Well, Peter didn't object to that. And so what happens? Jesus gets in the boat. And Peter sits down in the boat, and Jesus continues his speaking. Now, that was a very simple request. In fact, it looks like there's nothing significant about, let me sit in your boat or stand in your boat while I'm speaking. Now, watch this. As we go through this message, I want you to think about this simple request. And what would have happened if Peter had said, well, thank you very much, there are other boats. Those folks over there, they have a boat, and they have a boat over here. So why don't you go get in his boat while I'm cleaning my nets, because I'm really busy. In fact, I'm just tired as I can be. I've been fishing all night, and nothing happened. He didn't say that. He just invited Jesus in the boat, and so Peter sat down, and here's what happened. These are simple rewards, but they were very significant rewards. The first thing that happened was this. He was rewarded by being obedient, by being able to sit here close to Jesus and listen to this awesome message that Jesus was proclaiming to the crowds. And he had a front row seat. In fact, he was sitting right there beside him, probably close by, and heard it all. So his first blessing was that his life was enriched. The second blessing and the second reward was he was being a part of the ministry of this prophet, this person, Jesus, being a part of it by enabling all those other people back there who could not hear at first to be able to hear what was going on. And so what happened was he was able to be a part of the proclamation of the gospel. And the fact, the truth is that he didn't recognize it at that time, but his boat became the pulpit of the Messiah. And one of these days, he could look back and say, you know, I used to be out there, those guys fishing. You see the fishermen out there fishing. And you know what? I'll tell you something about my boat. My boat was the pulpit of the Messiah. Can't you imagine that the price of that boat went up sky high when they found out who Jesus was a little later on? So in this simple decision, simple request, I want to borrow your boat. He said, yes, you may borrow my boat. Sometimes Jesus requires things of us that appear to be very insignificant. Commands that be very insignificant. But from God's viewpoint, in His perfect viewpoint, it is a very, very significant decision because, watch this, because of the next decision to follow. So sometimes we're faced with the decisions, and because we haven't arrived at that place in our life to say, whatever God says, that's what I'm going to do. Obedience is the bottom line. Until you reach that point and you make decisions that appear to be insignificant to you, or you listen to other people say, well, here's what I think you ought to do, and you do it without asking God, what you do is you lose the awesome opportunity that may be the next opportunity God wants you, but because you ignored Him and you didn't do what He said, or you disobeyed Him deliberately, you're a loser. Now, you can mark this down. You don't live in obedience to God, you're a loser. Somebody says, well, I'm a multi-millionaire. I've got everything in the world I want. I can do anything I want to do, go anywhere I please. You're still a loser, brother, because you don't have any peace, happiness, joy, contentment, and no security. You're a loser living disobediently before God. First request, real simple. And you may be confronted with one of those requests right now. Something you think, well, I don't know whether it's all that important or not. But you don't even pray about it. You just make up your mind. It could be a turning point, a fork in the road for your life. That's why obedience needs to be a lifestyle. It's just the way you operate. You're going to be obedient to God. Look at the second request. The second request is this. Scripture says that when he had finished speaking, he said to Simon, now put out into the deep water and let down your nets for a catch. So Simon answered and said, Master, he recognized who he was, not that he recognized fully at this point, but he said, we worked hard all night and caught nothing, but I'll do as you say and let down the nets. Now that lets me know that this fisherman, and that was his occupation, he was untrained in anything else, that he had been listening to Jesus enough, sitting there and listening to him speak to the crowds. There was something about the way he spoke, what he said, that gave Peter this sense of realization and recognition. This is not just your local itinerant preacher coming through. That when he said to Jesus, now, I've been fishing all night and didn't catch anything, but I'm going to do exactly what you said, and I'm going to let down the nets. So they head out for deeper water. Well, this decision was a little bit more significant than the first one, because the first one, he's just borrowing his boat. Now we're going fishing. That means he's tired, he's weary, he's been cleaning his nets, fished all night, nothing happened. And now this request, this command, demands more of Peter. Now let me ask you a question. What do you think would have happened if Peter had said the first time, you have to borrow somebody else's boat, buddy, this is not going to work? First of all, he had never gone fishing with Jesus. And look what happened. Scripture says they went fishing, and his first reward on this decision was what? All of a sudden, start pulling those nets in, they couldn't even get them in. Finally got them in, filling the boat, called his partner, said, come over here, something awesome's happening. The scripture says that Peter was in absolute amazement. He would have missed the biggest financial fishing trip he had ever taken in his life. Secondly, he would have missed this awesome miracle, which is exactly what it was. Thirdly, he would have missed this awesome experience of being in the presence of a miracle worker who simply said, why don't you cast over here? And why don't you cast over there? And all of a sudden, everything exploded. Peter fell down, the scripture says, in such amazement. He said, Lord, just go away from me. I'm so sinful. I shouldn't even be in this boat with you. This awesome, unforgettable experience. And don't you know that the rest of his life, he said, when people start talking about how big their fish were and how many they caught, and Peter must have said, well, let me tell you a real fishing story. I'm going to tell you about one that filled up two boats. And the night before, we caught absolutely nothing. Look how he was rewarded for this simple decision to say yes. Okay, I'll go fishing. I don't particularly want to go fishing. I don't like going fishing. How many times have we said this? I don't feel like it. It's not what I want to do. Mm-hmm. We give God all kinds of excuses for being disobedient to him and doing what he says. And look at the rewards. Everywhere you turn and look at this passage of scripture, all the things that happened as a result of him doing what? Simply obeying this request, and that is, let's go fishing. So, when you look at that, and you realize that everything in the fishing business changed on one trip. He'd never seen so many fish. Two boatloads, and not only were boatloads, the scripture says they were about to sink. Well, imagine what happened to his faith. His faith soared. Standing in the presence of a miracle from the Son of God. Recognizing this man must be from God. Financial up just beyond his expectation. The awesome rewards that happened on that one fishing trip because he simply said yes to Jesus. Now, here's the issue. Do you know what you've already missed in life? Because you've said no to God? Not really. Wouldn't it be exciting, maybe, if God said to you, let me show you what I had planned back there, but you said no. I don't think that would be a very peaceful moment in our lives. All of us have been there at some point in our life. We've said no when he said yes. He's issued commands and we didn't think it was a good idea. And so we quarrel with him at times. And just think about this. When you begin to negotiate with Jesus, you're going to fail. You're going to lose every single time. Because here is unconditional love issuing us a command, which is the best thing that could possibly happen, the wisest thing that could happen to us. And now we want to negotiate and say, well, now what about this and what about that? Can't negotiate with God. He's not going to ever agree with us against his will and against his wisdom and love for us. So think about it. First request, very simple. Let me borrow your boat. No problem. And look how God blessed him. Second request, let's go fishing. Well, I don't really want to go, and I'm tired and weary, but I'm going. You said go, I'm going. And look what happened. Never forgot it. And what an awesome financial plus that was for his life. But more than that, what was Jesus doing? Look at this, because he does this in our life. He sets us up for the blessing. He sets us up for rewards. He sets us up. And you see, God doesn't, for example, if the Lord spoke to you today, more than likely, he wouldn't walk up to you and say, next Sunday, you're to preach in the pastor's pulpit. No. You know what he'd probably do? He'd probably want you to share your faith. Then the next thing you know, you may be teaching a Sunday school class. Next thing you know, God may call you. In other words, God knows the process in your life and my life to teach us to obey him. He's not going to require something of you he knows you're not equipped to do or that he would not equip you to do. He's not going to require something of you that you cannot do apart from the presence of the Holy Spirit in your life. That is because he's going to supply whatever is necessary. The important thing is this. One of the ways of God is this. That you and I come to the point in our life where we say, from this point on, I'm going to be obedient to God, whatever he calls me to do. By the grace of God, by the power of the Holy Spirit, I'm going to be obedient to him. I want that to be my lifestyle. I want that to be the way I live. Obey God, leave all the consequences to him. Obey God, watch him work. Whatever he says, I'm going to do what he says, whether I like it or not like it. I'm going to be obedient anyway. Because you don't know what God has in store for you on the next request. Now watch this. First request, very simple. Want to borrow your boat. Next request, a little bit more demanding. I want us to spend time and I want us to go fishing. Don't like it, but I'm going to do it. Both times, Peter was rewarded for his simple act of obedience. Satan will reward you for your simple act of disobedience. That's why the scripture says in Hebrews speaks of the pleasures of sin for a season, notice. So, wherever you are in life, whatever the situation, the circumstance, the issue is simply this. And that is, it's maybe a simple request of God, but it's very important. when you read the scripture, and let's say there's something in your life that shouldn't be there, and God says to you, you need to get that out of your life. And you know it's true. You know it's true. Nobody else has to tell you. When you read a passage of scripture and the Spirit of God convicts you about something that needs to go, there are only one of two answers to God. Yes, it'll go. No, I'll keep it. Let me just tell you what happened this morning in the first service. End of the first service, this young man comes down the aisle and hears what he said. He says, Pastor, I woke up this morning and I turn on the TV. I don't go to church. Turn on the television. God spoke to my heart lying in the bed, told me to get up, come to the First Baptist Church and give my life to Christ this morning. And that is exactly what he did. Now suppose he had said, go to church. I haven't been a long time. He said, this is the first time I've been to church by myself. He said, suppose he'd have said to God, Lord, look at me. I'd have to get up and get showered and shaved and dressed. And by that time, it'd be late. La, da, da, da, da. He got here at the 9 o'clock service. Some of you don't get here till about 10:30 anyway. But I'm saying this guy, you know what he did? Here's what he did. God spoke. He obeyed. He got saved. How many times has God spoken to you and you gave him an excuse? You gave him some very reasonable, sounds like a very persuasive excuse. You and I don't know this. That young man obeyed God because God had something in mind when he speaks to a lost person so strongly, so directly, so clearly, so authoritatively. He gets out of bed, gets dressed, goes to church, and gets saved. God's got something in mind. Now, what that young man doesn't realize he did is this. He set himself up to be blessed of God because he obeyed God probably the first time that he could ever remember God ever saying anything to him. I'm sure he said that to me. He obeyed God. How many times has God spoken to you and told you what to do and you rationalized it? Oh, well, I know it's what the Bible says, but you know what? That was written so long ago, and besides that, that doesn't apply to me. Listen, that's what this book's all about. This is God's instruction book that teaches how to walk in obedience to God and to do so successfully and to do so, listen, willfully, joyfully, happily, confidently, boldly, with great expectation. What has God said in His Word to you that needs to go in your life and you're still holding on to it? Do you realize what's happening? Same thing that would have happened to Peter if he'd have said, borrow somebody else's boat, too tired to go fishing, not going. Obedience. Here's what obedience is, doing what God says when He says do it and how He says do it. It's just that simple. And we want to twist it around, manipulate it, and negotiate. Obedience is doing what God says to do when He says to do it and how He says do it. Now, if you just think about how simple that is, isn't that simple? God says, get up, go to church, get saved. Yes. God says to you, get up, go to church, tithe your income. You've been cheating me out of what belongs to me. Oh, well, that's in Malachi. Let me tell you something. I want you to listen carefully. I don't have a thing in this world to gain. I'm not looking for anything. I don't have any agenda. My own agenda is this. Teach the Word of God. When I present with to you a truth of God's Word, it's not going to profit me either way. And I say to you, it is foolish to disobey God. It is foolish to keep God's money and think that somehow you are going to be able to do better with 10 tenths than God can take your 9. It's foolish. And people are in debt because God said, give it, and they said, keep it. God said, give it, they said, keep it. God said, give it so much, and you hold some of it back. It's foolish. But you either got to believe Him or not. I wouldn't try to convince you. That must be God's work to convince you and persuade you that it doesn't make any difference what the command is. If God gives us a command, there's no negotiating, no discussing. Now, sometime we may have to discover what the will of God is. But let me ask you a question. How many of you believe it is right to steal? Raise your hand. Oh, my goodness. Nobody? Well, what do you do with this verse? Bring ye all the tithes into the storehouse. And then he says, you have robbed me by keeping it to yourself. Now, it's getting quiet in here, isn't it? Because all of you see, it doesn't profit me either way. I'm just saying it's foolish to disobey God. Because you're not going to win. You cannot take what belongs to God. It makes no difference to me what church you belong to or whatever it is. It's foolish to take what belongs to God and spend it on yourself and think that you're going to get by with that, because I'm telling you, there is always coming a day of reaping. I just want you to be what God wants you to be. I want you to discover the awesome excitement of living a godly life and being obedient to Him and watching Him work in your life. You can look around and see how the devil works in people's lives. One of his primary goals, get them in debt. Get them in debt. Up their pleasure desire, get them in debt. And what happens? Then you become a slave. Messes up marriages, messes up relationships, messes up a person's health. Can't take from God. It's just an act of disobedience. The same thing is true of unforgiveness. You hold something, you clutch it, you can't forgive, you won't forgive. God says, forgive, I can't forgive him no matter what. You know what happens? It's foolish. Going to cost you. Going to cost you your health, cost you relationships, cost your relationship with God. So look how it operates. Can I borrow your boat? Yes. Look at the blessing. Secondly, let's go fishing? Yes. Look for the blessing. And look at this third one now. The third one says simply this. So, verse 9, for amazement had seized them and all of his companions because of the catch of fish which they had taken. And so also, there was James and John, sons of Zebedee, who were partners with Simon. And Jesus said to Simon, that is to Peter, do not fear, from now on, you'll be catching men. When they had brought their boats to land, they left everything and followed him. Watch this. Simple. Borrow your boat. Let's go fishing. But now, wait a minute. Now you're saying to me, I'm to walk off and leave my livelihood, the way I make a living. I'm to walk off and leave my family and my friends and follow you in your ministry. Yes. Why were these first two experiences so important? Because what Jesus was doing was what he does in your life and in my life, teaching him quickly to be obedient. Suppose your parents had taught you this principle when you were 12 years of age. Say 16, maybe 18. You learned at 16, 18 years of age, it's always best to be obedient to God. It's always wiser to do it His way. Do you know how much interest you paid the banks and all of these folks? If you hadn't gotten in debt, they wouldn't have any of that, and you still have it all. Think about the things that you've suffered through because you disobeyed Him. Now, this is a big request. Peter, leave it all and come follow me. And that's exactly what they did. Now, did he promise them anything? No, he didn't. He just said, from now on, you're going to be catching men. I want you to join me in this ministry. And he understood a little bit of what that was about because he'd been sitting there listening to him preach. I want you to come join me in this ministry. No promise. No negotiations. No discussion. Now, that doesn't mean they just walked off at that point and forgot their family, because I'm sure they went back and said, can you imagine trying to explain this to somebody? Well, I met this itinerant preacher, they call him Jesus, and I've heard about him, and he wanted to borrow my boat, so I let him borrow my boat. I thought that was pretty good. Then he wanted to go fishing, and then I had the most awesome experience I've ever had in my life, and I was grateful for that. But now, he wants me to leave everything and join him in this ministry, and I'm going to do it. Do you think God has ever required something of you that he would not walk with you through it, no matter what? Do you think that God would ask you to do something that he wouldn't reward you for? That's not who he is. That's what this series is all about. The ways of God, he rewards obedience. Now think about this. Little boat, fishing trip, And now he decides to do exactly what Jesus said do. And what is that? He decides to follow him. Now look, now watch this. How Peter is rewarded. Well, the first thing, the first reward is simply this. He is now a part of the ministry of the Messiah, who is coming to proclaim the gospel to the whole world. Not only that, he's not only part of that, but he will now be used of God to preach the truth of the gospel of salvation and the truth of the gospel of healing, because Peter also was used of God not only to proclaim the truth, but to heal. Remember, the most prominent one would be the man at the gate of the temple who was lame. He said, "Silver and gold have I none, but in the name of Jesus Christ of Nazareth, rise up and walk." And so now he's into that ministry. You think about this. Think about one of those rewards was that he and the rest of the disciples would sit around and talk to Jesus, and they'd fish and laugh and talk like men talk, for example, when they're just out having a good time. Not only that, one of his rewards was that he and James and John were chosen by Jesus for an experience that only they and they only would ever experience. Jesus said, "I want you to go with me up to the mountain." The transfiguration that took place when they were there with Jesus and some Moses and Elijah, and the awesome experience that they had. Think about this. Think about walking with Jesus for those next 3 years and seeing this lame man walk, this blind man healed, this daughter raised, a friend Lazarus raised from the grave, lepers cleansed, woman just touched the hem of his garment and she was healed. And all the times they heard him speak about future things that were going to happen. Think about all the rewards that were his because of that. And then he had the awesome privilege of running to the tomb and looking inside and seeing, wow, he's gone. He's risen from the dead. Can you imagine that kind of thrill? And then seeing him on the shore and eating together. And think about this. Peter later had the opportunity of writing two books, 1st and 2nd Peter. And think about this. Jesus had talked about Pentecost. And he was there the day the Holy Spirit of God came and filled the church, anointed every person there. When the Holy Spirit came for the first time to indwell the body of Christ forever. And then think about this. Not only was he there, and there were other apostles, 11 of them left, Judas gone now. And so at Pentecost, when this happens, who was the preacher? But this untrained, unschooled fisherman preached this awesome sermon, which we have. And not only that, when he gave an invitation, he gave one. 3,000 people were saved on his first sermon after the Holy Spirit came upon him. Wrote two books of the Bible, and not only that, part of that reward is the Apostle Peter. His name is in the eternal Word of God. And everybody who reads the Word of God is going to read about Peter. Now, how's that for reward? But let's go back. Can I borrow your boat? Sorry, boat's busy today. It's all tied up. That'd have been the end of Peter. That's why it's so dangerous to disobey God. Secondly, go fishing. Well, that'd have been no second. And there certainly would never have been an invitation to come join me in the most important ministry that will ever exist, this life-transforming ministry of Jesus Christ who came into this world to die for the sins of the world. They fellowshiped with this man. They touched him. They knew him. And there they see him. Here's the Son of God dying for the sins of the entire world, and he's our friend. Dangerous to disobey God. Watch this. It isn't just dangerous because of the reward or the penalty of disobedience. It's dangerous because of what you'll miss in life. What you'll miss for not being obedient to Him. You can't consult your friends whether to be obedient to God or not. They're going to tell you most of the time what they would do or what they think they would do or what they think you ought to do. That's never the issue. The issue is, what is the will of God? And you see, that's why you need to come to a place in your life where you say, from this moment on, this is where I'm going to make all my decisions. I'm going to be obedient to God no matter what. Now, I know what you're thinking. You're saying, well, now, wait a minute. Peter wasn't all that sanctified and holy and all that pure about everything because he made some mistakes. And I'm glad you brought that up because I want to talk about it. Because he did make some. He was not perfect by a long shot. In fact, what I want us to consider is five failures in the life of Peter. Now, he's been obedient to God, and God's just blessed him, blessed him, blessed him. But I want us to look at some failures in his life, and you're familiar, but I'm going to bring them up, and let's just see, because what I want you to see is this. That all, watch this, all rewards are not lost because we fail. We fail sometimes in our weakness, in our frailties, in our sinfulness. We fail at times. Well, they say, well, you lose that. Well, watch this. This is the awesome grace of God. Here's the goodness and love of God. Here's Romans 8:28. He causes all things to work together for good to those who love Him, to those who are called according to His purpose. Now, you and I either have a spirit of obedience within us or a spirit of disobedience, of rebellion against God. And nobody can tell you that. You have to know your own heart about that. But I want you to look at these five instances in which he failed, but look at the lessons he learned, which really turned out to be a real reward for him. And let's just begin with the first one. The first one was this. In Matthew chapter 16, Jesus was telling his disciples, first time he'd ever mentioned to them, that he was going to be crucified, betrayed by these Pharisees, Sadducees, die, rise again. And when he said that, Peter said, that's not going to happen to you. And the Bible says that Peter rebuked Jesus. Well, what was significant about that? Simply this. This was a failure on his part to understand the mission of Jesus and his purpose. And so here's what Jesus said to him. In essence, here's what he said. You don't understand the ways of God. That's the way you think. Because we're friends and because I'm the Lord and because you're part of this ministry and because of where we're headed here, you think that's the right way. That would not happen to me. He said, Peter, you've got to learn something. God's ways are higher than your ways. And his thoughts are higher than your thoughts. And the ways of God involve my crucifixion, my resurrection, my paying the sin debt of the world. So you, Peter, and the rest of those who will obey me, and all of those who believe in me, will be saved for all eternity. He learned an awesome lesson. That oftentimes, what we think is right is not right because we miss the ways of God. He learned that lesson, and it's proof as you look at the rest of his life on through the New Testament, for example, you see that. So he learned a lesson. God's ways are not our ways. His ways are higher than our ways. His thoughts are higher than our thoughts, which is a part of the scripture in Isaiah 55. The second failure on his part was this. They were out in the ship in a storm. And you recall what happened? Ship is about to sink, and here comes Jesus walking across the water. And so Peter said, Lord, if that's you, bid me come to you. So out of the boat he hops and starts walking across the water. Now the Bible says he looked at the storm and what was going on. Right, took his eyes off the Lord and decided, you know, now that I'm walking, I can handle it. What's the lesson? In the midst of the storms of life, you take your eyes off of Jesus Christ and you're going to sink into despair, into depression, worry, suicide, all kinds of terrible things happen. We take our eyes off the Lord. Awesome lesson. And he learned that. The third failure in his life, if you think about how he failed, was that up in the upper room when Jesus was, we call it the Last Supper, the Lord's Supper, and while this was going on, Jesus took the towel and the basin and he started washing feet. Now, The person who did that in a home was the lowest form of a servant. The lowest form of servanthood was the fellow who meets you at the door and takes off your sandals, bathes your feet in the water and cleans them so you can walk in the household and be refreshed. So when Jesus gets to Peter, Peter said, you're not washing my feet, because to have your feet washed is to humble you. Listen carefully.

was a reward for him. That is, anything you and I learn that helps us to be more obedient to him, however it comes, it's like God in his grace rewarding us right in the midst of our disobedience or our wrong attitude. And it's not that God rewards wrong. It's just that by his grace, he sort of comes around the backside and blesses us anyway. And that's exactly what Romans 8:28 says. He causes all things, my failures, my sins. If my attitude is right, and that's the key, when my attitude is right and my response is right, he turns all of that for our good. So we are rewarded by the right spirit, even in our failures. And so what does he learn? He learns something awesome. And that is by his failure to recognize Jesus' right to wash his feet, he learned a very sobering lesson right in front of everybody else. The next failure was this. He gets in the garden with Jesus and the apostles. You know about Gethsemane. And here come the Romans and his accusers and Judas. And so what does he do? Right when things got really hot, he just pulls out his sword or his knife and whops off the ear of this Roman. Well, that certainly wasn't the right thing to do. Certainly wasn't an act of obedience. But he was responding out of his naturalness and his devotion to Jesus. Now watch this. What an absolute interesting story. Just about to kill that guy. And we don't know whether he really meant to cut his head off or hit him in the ear. But anyway, that's what he started to fight. Right in front of Jesus. What's the lesson here? Don't try to fight Jesus' battles. Don't fight Jesus' battles. When you get in a situation, a circumstance in life, and you're being obedient to God, and somebody's on your case, and they're fighting against you, don't fight back at that. You give it to God. You let him handle his battles. Listen to this. Anytime Satan attacks you, it's God's battle. When other people attack you, it's God's battle. You know why? Because you are a child of God. And our response must be the response of an obedient child of God. To trust God for the circumstances, because God's going to turn it out for your good when you obey him. People today, you just want to jump up and go sue somebody. Anything happens, well, I'm going to take them to court. I'm going to sue them for this and sue them for that and sue them for the other. You can't defend that scripturally. I'm not saying that there's never a reason for somebody to be sued for something. But just hop up and sue them for this and sue them that because I got my feelings hurt, or you embarrassed me, or you accused me, or you took this, that, and the other. To be real careful as a child of God. And I remember this fellow came to me one day and he says, I don't like you. I said, well, you know what I told him? I said, well, you're not the first person I ever heard that, so that's okay. Then he smiled. He said, I want to tell you why. He said, I changed my mind. He said, I was suing this man for $250,000 because of something that had happened between them. And I flipped on the television. You were talking about taking your brother to court. And he says, the longer I listened, the madder I got. And he says, finally, after it was all over with, and I'd said a few words that I probably shouldn't have said. Told me I ought to be minding my own business. He said, then God got to speak into my heart. He said, God got me so under conviction. He said, I canceled it. I decided I'm not going to sue him no matter what. He said, sometime that year, a little bit later on, God gave him all of that back. And two or three times more, I've forgotten how much more. And he said, it's taught me a great lesson. Just do what the Word of God says. That's what he said. He says, just do what the Word of God says. He says, don't take your brother to court. Now, you may say, does that mean that I'm not ever to sue anybody for anything? I would never say that. I'm not saying that. He says, I'm not to take my brother, my Christian brother, to court. So I'm either going to obey him or not obey him. Remember this. God is absolutely, with his supernatural omnipotent power, is always on your side when you're walking in obedience to him. You can't lose. There's no way to lose with God. You say, well, I don't understand it. He didn't say you'd understand it. He said, trust me. Never does he say, I'm to do what I understand. Just trust me. Because you see, God is the one who fights our battles. And if we're going to fight them at all, we fight them on our knees, with him alone in the closet. And then what happens is we watch him work. Well, there's one more failure on the part of Peter. At the most critical, crucial moment,

0: moment in Jesus' life, what happens? Walks up to this fire. He's outside while they're in there talking to Jesus and accusing him. This young lady says to him, "You're one of those." And Peter, in that awesome moment of terrible weakness, he said, "I don't even know him. I'm not one of them. I don't even know him." And I love these phrases because they're warnings to us. The Bible says when Peter was standing there and Jesus walked by, the scripture says, and Jesus turned and looked upon Peter, and Peter remembered. What did he remember? "Jesus, you can count on the rock. Everybody else may betray you, but not me." And Jesus had warned him. He said, "It's going to happen tonight. No, count on me. I'm the rock. That's what my name means, the rock." Well, the rock that night turned into sand. And he absolutely failed Jesus in one of the most awesome moments of his life. The Bible says he went out and wept. Somebody gave me a picture of Jesus in his robe. And you can see just it's phased out and fogged out. You see, you know that's fire back there, but you don't see much. And it's this picture of Jesus from the side. And he's just turned. And whoever the artist was did the most awesome job of painting that expression upon Jesus of deep grief. And Jesus turned and looked upon Peter, and Peter remembered. What's the lesson? Don't ever boast about how strong you are. Don't boast about what you will do and what you will not do. It's always in the spirit of humility. And always recognizing, watch this, any one of us could not only betray him, deny him, or fall into sin apart from the help and the strength and the power of Almighty God. Remember the first question? Have you ever committed yourself at some point in your life to make a decision that once and for all, the way you're going to live, your lifestyle is going to be obey God, leave all the consequences to him. And the truth is simply this. If you'll make that decision, it won't be easy. Satan will, listen, he will make you a long list of the things in life that you're going to miss if you make that decision. Don't listen to the liar. He's the big liar. Jesus said he's the father of them. If you look at his list of all the things that he says you're going to miss if you obey God, don't forget to look over here on this side of all the things, which is a list many times greater than that, of all the things that you're going to gain by simply being obedient to Jesus Christ. You cannot lose being obedient. You cannot win being disobedient. Wise men and women and young people, make a decision that my lifestyle will be obey God, leave all the consequences to him. He can handle them. Amen? Father, how grateful we are that you make it so simple and so plain. That we would obey you and watch you work. Leave all the circumstances to you. You can handle them. You're in absolute control of all things. You love us absolutely, completely, totally, and unconditionally. You have the best for us. You've planned it. And you have the power to execute it. I pray that every single person who is listening would at least consider making this all-important, powerful, life-changing, awesome experience to make the commitment to obey you and leave all the consequences to you. In Jesus' name, amen.
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0: On one of my photographic trips some time ago, we had been traveling up this particular trail for about 3 hours, I suppose, and I began to have this funny feeling that we were going the wrong direction. So when I asked the guide about that, he assured me that everything was fine and that we were heading the right direction. So without being too presumptuous, I waited a few minutes and I pulled out my compass. So I went back to him and I said,